0: one reported arrest. The U.S.-Iran ceasefire is once again in danger of collapsing after an Army helicopter was allegedly shot down near the Strait of Hormuz. Fox's Matt Gordon reports from Dubai.
1: President Trump blames Iran for shooting down an American Apache helicopter that crashed off the coast of Oman and said that the U.S. would respond. Officials at the Pentagon tell Fox News that an Iranian drone shot down the helicopter as it patrolled regional waters. Still, it's unclear if the drone meant to shoot down the helicopter, and an investigation has been launched. President Trump said earlier that the killing of any U.S. service members would be a red line that would restart the war with Iran. In this case, the two crew members of the helicopter survived and are in stable condition, picked up by a Navy Sea drone about 2 hours after the crash. According to the Navy, a Saronic Corsair was used in the rescue, and this is the first time a downed aircrew has been picked up with a sea drone. In Dubai, Max Gordon, Fox News.
0: In Los Angeles, far-left city council member Nithya Raman has advanced to November runoff against Los Angeles Mayor Karen Bass, setting up a matchup between two Democrats and former political allies to run the struggling city of nearly 4 million people. The outcome means Spencer Pratt, a Republican and former reality television personality from The Hills, is out of the running. His candidacy had drawn national attention because of his celebrity and willingness to challenge liberal governance in a city dominated by Democrats. An online influencer is now facing backlash after posting about terminating his wife's pregnancy due to a Down syndrome diagnosis. Caleb Castile reports.
2: Triska 21 Down syndrome is connected to congenital malformations and learning disabilities in a child. With modern medical technology, these types of disabilities can be detected while the baby is inside the mother's womb. Recently, YouTuber Jesse Ridgway posted online that due to his unborn child's diagnosis of Triska 21, he and his wife made the decision to end the pregnancy. This received mixed reactions online, as many critics shared pictures of their children with Down syndrome, stating that they are still worth choosing life for. Father Frank Pavone with Priests for Life recently went on Washington Watch to discuss the situation, pointing out that this decision would be completely different if the diagnosis could not be given in the womb and couldn't be discovered until after the baby was born.
3: But do we have less compassion because we're telling the parents who find out when the baby is born that they can't kill the baby? It's not that we don't have compassion for you, but you can't kill your own child.
2: In the video posted by Ridgway, he cited that 50% of children who have Down syndrome will have vision problems, as well as increased chances of poor muscle tone and learning disabilities as reasons for their decision. Pavone says that these reasons still don't justify an abortion.
3: What in the world does that say about, you know, all of us who wear glasses? Oh, they'll have poor muscle tone. Well, how about those of us that are born that have that problem? Do you mean you're going to go out and start killing everybody that's got a learning disability? What in the world kind of mindset this is? You know, and again, it's sprouted in compassion, but boy, this is a dangerous way of thinking.
2: I'm Caleb Castile.
0: One country is getting its tickets revoked for the upcoming FIFA World Cup. Fox's Jared Max reports.
4: 2 days ahead of the start of the 2026 FIFA World Cup on Fox, FIFA revoked its ticket allocation for fans of the Iranian team for its three scheduled matches in the United States, starting with its opener next Monday in Englewood, California versus New Zealand. This does not mean fans from Iran cannot attend the match. It's just that the Iranian Soccer Federation will not receive or get to distribute 8% of stadium capacity tickets, as the other 47 nations in this World Cup are entitled to. Jared Max, Fox News.
0: 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Our web address is afn.net. 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
5: From the heart of our nation's capital in Washington, D.C., bringing compelling interviews, insightful analysis, taking you beyond the headlines and soundbites into conversations with our nation's leaders and newsmakers, all from a biblical worldview. 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
6: You run a scam, you become the standard, you don't get prosecuted, and you make a ton of money. They got $800 million assets, $700 million in an endowment. Such a deal. And they would have gotten away with it, but for the oversight of Congress, and more importantly, the work of the Justice Department.
7: That was House Judiciary Committee Chairman Jim Jordan of Ohio highlighting the alleged scams run by the Southern Poverty Law Center as it targeted conservative and Christian organizations. Welcome to this Tuesday, June 9th edition of Washington. Johnson was at the White House today where discussions reportedly focused heavily on reauthorizing FISA, Section 702, a key tool for national security. The controversial measure expires on Friday. The reauthorization effort hit a roadblock after President Trump's selection of Bill Pulte to serve as interim director of the National Intelligence Agency. Senator Steve Daines joins us with more later. Plus, Iran shoots down a U.S. military helicopter, raising new questions about the fragile ceasefire. Jonathan Hessen joins us live from Jerusalem with the latest on the incident and the recent exchanges of fire between Israel and Iran. And North Carolina Congressman Mark Harris will join us with takeaways from today's Southern Poverty Law Center hearing that took place on Capitol Hill. All of that and more straight ahead. All right, let's begin on Capitol Hill, where the House Judiciary Committee put the Southern Poverty Law Center under the microscope over its use of the so-called hate map and hate group label that was used to stigmatize conservative and Christian organizations. SPLC's interim CEO, Brian Fair, appeared before Congress for the first time after being subpoenaed by the committee. Fair was pressed about the organization's practices and their use of their influence. Joining me now to discuss today's hearing is Washington Stand reporter Casey Harper. So, Casey, what were lawmakers most focused on in their questioning of Brian Fair today?
8: Yeah, thanks, Tony. Hearing is a long time coming, and lawmakers are really questioning whether SPLC has moved beyond their sort of historic civil rights roots and now using that hate group designation to target conservative and Christian organizations is really just a political wing of the Democrat Party and the left. By the way, that includes the Family Research Council, who's a part of that hate map somehow. Now, many committee members, including Texas Congressman Chip Roy, pointed to the fact that SPLC targeted Christians for their beliefs, but not, say, extreme Muslim organizations. Here's an exchange clip here.
9: How many extremist Islamic groups do you have of the 1,500 or so organizations you have on your hate map?
10: Again, anyone can go to our website.
9: My office has been looking over and can't really find one.
8: Now, another theme of the hearing is, of course, follow the money, Tony. The hearing explored concerns that the SPLC may have exaggerated these domestic extremist threats to mislead donors about their work and priorities and to raise money. Here's another clip of Chip Roy highlighting how SPLC targeted FRC.
10: The Family Research Council remains on the hate map because it meets the criteria that we use for...
9: Which criteria?
10: The Family Research Council is an anti-LGBTQ.
9: Okay, so on your website, you used to have language on there defending your position on the Family Research Council, and you had language saying that other groups, like Focus on the Family, are not included, and you use that as your defense. Well, that language is now gone, and Focus on the Family is now noted as a hate group.
8: So a big hearing today because it was the first time SPLC's interim CEO, Brian Fair, had to testify. But I think this is really just the beginning of the scrutiny for SPLC, Tony.
7: I think you're right. After conversations I've had with members of Congress, now we've known here at FRC for a long time that SPLC has targeted Christian and conservative organizations and it's contributed to violence. I mean, we saw it here at FRC. Now, SPLC is clearly a partisan, progressive organization. You know, we're going to let Congress dig into this. I think there's a lot more here. I think this is the tip of the iceberg. But anyway, I'm going to save that for later, Casey. We'll talk about it a little bit later in the program. So let's turn to some election news outside of Washington, D.C. There were some primaries that are underway as we speak in four states. Talk about it.
8: That's right. Midterms are getting closer and closer. And today, voters in four states, Maine, South Carolina, Nevada, and North Dakota, headed to the polls. In fact, I believe all those polls are still open. They headed there today with several closely watched primaries underway. Now, in Maine, oyster farmer Graham Plattner, he leads the Democratic Senate primary. He's really a political newcomer, but he's facing a lot of scrutiny over explicit messages and allegations from former partners, among other things, I'll say. Now, Plattner, he's still expected to win that nomination, and he would then face off against Republican Senator Susan Collins in the general, and really a key race that, as close as things are, could determine control of the Senate. Now, down in South Carolina and over west in Nevada, Republicans are also in competitive primaries. That includes a Republican governor's race that features Representative Nancy Mace, as well as a pretty close race in Las Vegas, Tony.
7: All right. Well, if you live in those states, those four states, you still have time to go and vote. So remember, pray, vote, and stand. So I guess Plattner, this oyster farmer's new, you said he's new to the political landscape?
8: Yes, yes, he is.
7: Coming out of his shell, I guess, huh?
8: Oh, yeah, okay.
7: All right, we'll save that for later, too.
8: Yeah, sure.
7: All right, let's look at some international news. Casey, a U.S. military helicopter crash near the Strait of Hormuz is raising tensions and, again, threatening to unravel the fragile ceasefire as Iran is apparently behind the downing of that helicopter. What's the latest?
8: Yeah, that comment was a pearl of wisdom, I'll say. But back on the news here, President Trump announced a pretty kind of, it fell out of nowhere, but it came from his Truth Social, that Iran shot down a U.S. Apache helicopter in the Strait of Hormuz. And he says that the U.S. has to respond, calling an attack on American forces, which seems to be a clear threat of future attacks on Iran. And so Iran is warning and saying, hey, foreign militaries in the region, this is just going to keep happening to you as part of the accidents and being caught up in the crossfire and being off of our borders. Thankfully, the reports are that the two crew members in the helicopter are safe. But it just highlights how fragile things are there and raises the question, how much fire can a ceasefire take?
7: That's right.
8: Yeah,
7: very interesting. All right, Casey, we're going to talk to you a little bit later. Thanks for the update on the headlines. All right, I want to continue that conversation. Joining us now from Capitol Hill is Senator Steve Daines of Montana. He serves on the Senate Foreign Relations Committee, among other committees. Senator Daines, welcome back to Washington Watch. Thanks for joining us.
11: Hey, good to join you, Tony.
7: All right, so I want to get your response, your thoughts. The president today posting that he blamed Iran for the shooting down of this U.S. helicopter gunship over the Strait of Hormuz and said the United States must respond to this attack. So as Casey was just talking about, how much fire can a ceasefire take?
11: Well, I mean, Tony, I don't trust the Iranians any further than I can throw them, frankly. This is a regime that's been at war with the United States and the Western world and Israel for 47 years. Pretty tough to negotiate with terrorists. I applaud the president in trying to bring an end to this conflict. But look, let's not forget that this is a regime that funnels nearly $1 billion a year to Hezbollah, hundreds of millions to Hamas, untold millions to the Houthis, the primary disruptors of the stability of the Middle East and the Western world are the proxy terror groups that Iran is the chief sponsor of. So when we see what's happened here most recently, ceasefires are pretty tough to enforce with a regime that has an ideology that believes each morning the death to America is the best choice, and death to Israel is the next best choice.
7: Well, if a ceasefire is hard to enforce, I would think a peace agreement, a permanent peace agreement, would be even harder, would it not?
11: It really would be. And this is just the quandary that we're in at the moment, is trying to find a peaceful path. But in this senator's view, the peaceful path will be the removal, ultimately, of the regime in Iran. That'll be up to the people of Iran. That's not something the U.S. changed. But by putting these intense pressures, the economic pressures on Iran, just all the words we're hearing is that there's a lot of economic problems in Iran. Hopefully that will cause Iranians to rise up and displace the regime and put in place leaders. Tony, think about it for a moment. You and I are both old to remember what Iran was like before the fall in 79. Right. Think about it. We literally could have a regime someday that would sign the Abraham Accord. Can you imagine the peace dividends we'd have for the world and stability in the Middle East? And I've been chatting of late with many of our great allies in the Middle East, whether it's the Saudis, the Emirates, the Bahrainians, those that we work with in Qatar. Just imagine for a moment if they were a peaceful regime, what that would mean and how that would allow us to redeploy military assets from that very troubled part of the world because of Iran, primarily, the other place in the world where certainly we need some help.
7: Under different leadership, going back to its historical position in the Middle East, Iran could actually be our strongest ally outside of Israel.
11: Tell you what, you look at the people of Iran, they are strong allies. The people of Iran are very pro-American, and you can't just put Iran into one homogenous box because you've got different ethnic groups. You got the Azeris. You got 20-25 million Azeris up there in the northern part. And think about what we're doing with Azerbaijan right now. Of course, it borders Iran. They just signed that historic peace deal that President Trump led between President Aliyev, President of Azerbaijan, and Prime Minister Pashinyan. And by the way, he had a very good election here this week, the President of Armenia. We had a Shiite Muslim country, the Azeris, sign a peace agreement with one of the oldest Christian countries in the world, which is Armenia. And think if that attitude and that perspective spread further to the south with an Iranian regime here that want to have the same kind of goals and aspirations, it'd be a tremendous boost to the free world and a tremendous dividend of peace throughout the Middle East and, frankly, the Western world.
7: It certainly would take care of a lot of our international security issues. And that's where I want to go now. The House Speaker, we've got a little over 2 minutes left, Senator Daines. The House Speaker was at the White House today discussing reauthorization of FISA Section 702. That advancement died in the Senate Friday. This past Friday. It expires this coming Friday. What's the latest?
11: Yeah, well, let's just keep in mind why this is such an important provision. This is a key tool that our intelligence community uses that there's a number of publicly reported open source examples of where they've thwarted attacks here on the homeland, terror attacks. And there's many classified examples, too, that we can't talk about. They help disrupt plan ISIS attacks. They helped take out Al-Qaeda leader al-Zawahiri back in 2022. And in fact, in February of this year, it was 702 tools that allowed us to get El Mencho, that cartel leader down in Mexico, who had killed thousands of Americans through allowing fentanyl into our country. These are the horrible, evil cartels in Mexico. It was 702 that allowed us to get him and take him out with, you know, the Mexican forces were able to deliver that thanks to 702 intelligence. So we cannot allow this important tool to go dark at the end of this week. We need to get a short-term extension put in place to allow negotiations to continue with Democrats that could get the 60 votes needed in the U.S. Senate to get this extended probably, hopefully, 2 or 3 years.
7: About 40 seconds left, Senator. Are you concerned or do you feel like the concerns that have been raised about the use of this, of domestic surveillance, that people getting caught up in this dragnet, are you convinced that those concerns have been resolved?
11: You know, I've always been one with a little bit of a libertarian streak, being from Montana, and fear of big government and how these kind of tools could be used to abuse power and can be used for political purposes. That's always going to be something you got to keep a sharp eye on. And if I had sole authority, I would probably tighten up a few things here on the 702 provisions. But it's all about trade-offs, Tony, about holding this important tool up versus tightening up a bit. So
7: delicate balance
11: supports it right now. Absolutely.
7: Senator, thanks for joining us. Always great to see you, my friend. Stick with us, folks. We're back after this.
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7: Exodus chapter 9, verse 1 says, "Thus says the Lord God of the Hebrews, let my people go, that they may serve me." You see, America has freedom for a purpose. The question is, are we living by that purpose today? In Scripture, deliverance and freedom is never an end in itself. It is a liberation unto obedience, to worship, and to a covenantal relationship. God's demand to Pharaoh was not freedom for freedom's sake, but freedom so his people could identify with and belong to and serve him. Freedom that is not used to serve God will not endure. One of the founders actually echoed a similar warning. Thomas Jefferson wrote, "Indeed, I tremble for my country when I reflect that God is just and his justice cannot sleep forever." See, the founders understood we as a nation would be accountable to God for what he had granted to us.
13: They sought freedom for a purpose. And that freedom was given to us as a nation for that same purpose, to serve God, to honor Him, and to live as a people under His authority. In this 250th anniversary year, we must ask the question, are we living by that purpose today as a nation? Lord, we thank You for the godly foundation and heritage of our states. Lord, we would return to an understanding of the freedom that You've granted to us, that freedom has a name. His name is Jesus. And freedom has a purpose. It is to honor and glorify You. And I pray that our nation would return to that understanding of the purpose of the freedom that You have granted to us. We thank You, Father. By faith, we pray that we would return to that purpose. In Jesus' name we pray. Amen.
7: Welcome back to Washington Watch. We're just weeks away from America's 250th anniversary, when we'll celebrate the day when 56 courageous men risked everything for the cause of freedom. Well, at this historic moment in the life of our nation, I believe it's necessary to, in the same vein as our founders did, reaffirm our dependence on Almighty God for our independence. As part of FRC's Defend Our Founding Freedoms campaign, we challenge you to sign our Declaration of Dependence. To sign the Declaration, simply text America to 67742. That's America to 67742. And join with us in standing firm for what our founders fought for. Well, as we've been talking about yesterday and today, over the weekend, Iran launched missiles at Israel for the first time since the tenuous ceasefire went into effect in April. Now, that prompted Israel to strike back against military targets inside Iran. President Trump got both sides to stop their exchange of fire yesterday, but further attacks have since taken place, suggesting that the conflict may not be as close to winding down as many had hoped. Joining us now to discuss the latest developments, the prospects for diplomatic resolution, and what this means for regional stability is Jonathan Hessen, the senior fellow at the Jerusalem Institute for Strategy and Security. He is also the editor-in-chief and lead host of Jerusalem-based TV7 Israel. He previously served in the Israeli Defense Forces and the Israeli Border Guard. He joins us live from Israel. Jonathan, welcome back to Washington Watch. Thanks so much for staying up late and joining us.
14: Thank you for having me, Tony.
7: All right. So just after President Trump told reporters a deal could be signed in 2 or 3 days, Israel renewed its military operation in Lebanon, striking the southern city of Tyre. How do you think Israel has been handling this fine line between its objectives and the objectives of the U.S.?
14: Well, Tony, I genuinely do not think that there is any daylight between the United States and Israel when it comes to the core objectives, when focused, of course, on the Islamic Republic of Iran, its aspirations to attain nuclear weapon capabilities, to build significant arsenals of ballistic missiles, and then also to utilize its various terror proxies operating throughout the Middle East, doing its bidding, to include in Lebanon. Now, the cessation of hostilities that President Trump has achieved as part of Operation Epic Fury took place on the 13th of April. 3 days later, the president has declared that there is also a cessation of hostilities between Israel and the Iranian proxy Hezbollah in Lebanon, and he established parameters. The parameters included for Hezbollah to move north of the Litani River, to have that territory sterile from any terror operatives. And let's not forget, this is an organization that back in 82 and had committed mass murder of U.S. Marine Marine base, of other U.S. service members, including European service members, who have been killed over the years by this terror group, which is designated as such by the United States. Now, Israel abided by the rules that have been set down by the United States, but it was clear early on that Hezbollah was operating on its own volition with the directives of Iran to continue to launch attacks against both IDF troops and Israeli communities in northern Israel. And therefore, when we're talking about whether or not the core objectives are aligned or not, I think it's misplaced somewhat, since also Israel has an obligation to protect its citizens of northern Israel. And this is something that needs to be kept in mind. Now, right. Israel has established an equation. It's a simple equation, and this is where things got rough, so to speak. If Hezbollah continues to launch attacks against Israeli communities in northern Israel, Israel would not just go after Hezbollah in the southern part of Lebanon, but it will also go after its command and control, which is situated in a southern suburb of the capital, Beirut, called Dahia, where the Iranian RGC Quds Force, by name of the Ali Hussein Division, is directing the various attacks being conducted against Israel. Now, Iran essentially came in and stepped in and said, if you do that, Israel, we're going to attack you. We saw what happened over the weekend. They did. Israel responded quite significantly, and therefore the Iranians backed down, of course, with the help of President Trump intervening here.
7: Jonathan, let me ask you about that, because that shows that they still have capacity with what happened over the weekend, Iran.
14: Well, let's put things in perspective. 2 days where the Iranians have launched 24 ballistic missiles, their surrogate Ansar Allah, which is dominated by the Houthi tribe in Yemen, has launched 2 ballistic missiles. Let's not forget, just 2 years ago, when the Iranians did the same and launched barrages upon barrages, we're talking here about 100 ballistic missiles at a time. This is not there or anywhere close to what used to be.
7: But it only takes one. I mean, they still have the capacity to launch, so the threat is still there. So my point, Jonathan, is this, that this may be the window of opportunity for Israel to eliminate this threat. If they're hit, of course, historically, when they're hit, they hit harder. That's kind of the way Israel operates. But I could see this from Prime Minister Netanyahu's perspective. Look, the window is closing. If, in fact, there's going to be some type of agreement, we need to make sure that we're secure here, as you said. He has an obligation to look out for the Israeli people.
14: Well, you know, President Trump has been very clear-eyed about the threat emanating out of the Islamic Republic of Iran. And just earlier today, there was a phone conversation between President Trump and Prime Minister Benjamin Netanyahu, during the course of which they discussed just that. What are the challenges that still Iran presents, not just to the region, but to global freedom of navigation and the United States' interest throughout the region? Let's not also forget that just in the state of Israel, we're talking here about roughly more than 500,000 citizens that are either residing here or are visiting here on a regular basis. That is a significant number of U.S. citizens under threat on a regular basis. Mm-hmm. Now, of course, we're taking other variables into account here. The Islamic Republic of Iran, first and foremost, cannot achieve nuclear weapon capabilities. Now, what Israel is essentially saying...
7: 30 seconds, Jonathan.
14: Yes, sir. What Israel is essentially saying, if we can achieve this outcome via negotiation, so be it. And President Trump needs to get the chance to be able to provide such terms and conditions that can also be enforced. Right. Sadly, in the last 2 days, the Iranians have indicated that their intentions lie elsewhere.
7: All right. Jonathan, we got to leave it there. Thanks for staying up late and joining us. Always great to see you. Stick with us, folks. We're back with more after this.
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16: 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Well, fool's gold. Because as they say, the house always wins. But some lessons are easily forgotten, and nowhere is this more evident than the rise of the sports betting industry. Since 1992, 39 states and Washington, D.C. have legalized sports betting, and as a result, more than $600 billion has been wagered on sports since 2018. Now, Christians should be instinctively concerned about the latest growth in gambling. For one, gambling profits are often losses for those least able to afford them, causing unnecessary friction within families. Secondly, it's inherently exploitative. The gambling industry necessarily harms one person to benefit another. Gambling offers me the chance to gain at your expense. For me to win, you must lose. But even if I win, I lose the dignity and satisfaction of earning what I have. By greenlighting gambling, cities and states across our nation take the short-term gain of a little extra revenue for the long-term loss of strong communities. States think they're winning when in the long run, really, they are losing. Remember, the house always wins. Follow Family Research Council's news outlet, The Washington Stand, for more stories that speak out against policies undercutting strong families and strong communities. Because the only house that truly wins is a house built on a solid rock, God Himself.
7: Welcome back to Washington Watch. All right, word just came in. The Reconciliation 2.0 just passed the House along a party line vote, 214 to 212. Another victory for the Speaker. Squeaking that one through, 214 to 212, Reconciliation, which fully funds the border security and ICE for the next 3 years. All right, for those in and around Gainesville, Georgia, I mentioned this previously, but I want to remind you that I will be at North Hall Church next Thursday, June the 18th, for FRC's Faith, Family, and Future Tour. A part of that, we'll be talking about our Pray, Vote, Stand chapters. In fact, North Hall Church is our chapter in that county. But we'll also be recording live to tape. We'll be recording our weekend program this week on Capitol Hill. I do that each week with House Speaker Mike Johnson. He'll be a part of that program by Zoom. And also we'll have Congressman Andrew Clyde, who represents that area, will be there with us. So if you'd like to find out more, text Georgia to 67742. That's Georgia to 67742. All right, earlier today, the Southern Poverty Law Center's interim leader, Brian Fair, faced intense questioning from Republican members of the House Judiciary Committee, who grilled him on the allegations against the group that were detailed in last week's superseding indictment. So what were the takeaways from today's hearing with the SPLC CEO? Joining us now to discuss this on the Patriot Mobile Hotline is Congressman Mark Harris, who serves on the House Judiciary Committee. He's also a pastor, and he represents the 8th Congressional District of North Carolina. He joins us from the House floor. Congressman Harris, welcome back to Washington Watch. Thanks for joining us.
17: Hey, Tony, it's great to be with you. Thank you so much for having me this evening.
7: All right, so what were the takeaways from today's hearing with that Brian Fair appeared at, CEO of SPLC?
17: Well, it was a fascinating hearing, Tony. And listen, I think if you try to list out the takeaways from that event, it has to be one that it became very apparent that what people already knew, and that is SPLC is not the neutral civil rights watchdog it claims to be. Just the whole hearing itself and, knowing that you had right there the interim president and interim CEO speaking and really exposing the fact that labeling Christian and conservative organizations as hate groups is incredibly dangerous. And we've unfortunately seen the real world consequences. And that's what I chose to talk about today. And my part of the hearing was just calling out and once again pointing out several times Family Research Council was referenced throughout the hearing and what had happened back in 2012. But listen, it was clear that this CEO was hearing very clear, and we showed the video, of course, of the guy that had actually done the shooting at FRC. And when I asked the CEO if this was the first time he had seen that video, his response after thinking a moment was yes, he had not seen that before. And so, again, he didn't really have a reaction other than just kind of his tag lines that he continued to use about they don't support any hate groups, and that's all he could say.
7: By the way, let me ask a control. Do we have that clip of Floyd Corkins when he made that confession to the FBI? Okay, I think we're going to get that in a minute. We're going to play that because I think it's important. You played it in the hearing. He said he hadn't seen it, but after you showed it in the hearing, and we're going to get it in a moment here, we're going to show it. Did that change his perspective? That the fact that this guy, Floyd Corkins, who's in federal prison for domestic terrorism, said, I did this because of SPLC. Did that seem to change Brian Fair's attitude at all?
17: No, it didn't seem. I mean, like I said, he was on defense throughout the day. Obviously, everything that was being exposed was all over the gamut, from not only what happened at FRC to what is now being exposed as part of this these criminal charges that they're facing. And so he really didn't have any reaction to it. But certainly we pressed the issue, not only with what happened there, but also Moms for Liberty. I had a number of letters from people of Moms for Liberty who had been incredibly adversely affected, even down to the personal child custody situations, right, where a mom was being told that, she was part of an extremist group thanks to that hate mail.
7: Yeah, and it's been used to tag people off the media, to debank, and that came up in today's hearing, how banks, yes, they were, you know, it was really a conspiracy with these banks. All right, we've got that clip. I want to play that clip real quick, Mark, so our viewers can see what you played in committee today. Go ahead and play the clip.
18: Now, how did you, this building, this organization, how did you find it early? Did you, like, look it up online, or how did you know about it?
19: It was a Southern Poverty Law lists anti-gay groups. I found them online.
7: So here's Floyd Corkins saying, yeah, I chose this organization. I went in with, you know, he went in with 50 rounds of ammunition, 15 Chick-fil-A sandwiches that he was going to stuff in the mouths of his victims. And he confesses to the FBI, I chose them because of the SPLC website, because they listed them as an anti-gay group. And Brian Fair, it didn't matter to him. So what you're saying, Mark?
17: I'm saying that he had very little to no reaction to that when I pressed. I said, what does that, you know, how does it make you feel to now see this video? And again, he came back with just one of his taglines that we continue to speak out against, you know, groups that we consider hold, you know, those attitudes of hate. And again, I pressed him on, is he considered taking FRC off the list? I said, I worked there at one time. I understand this group. And he said, FRC is still on the list of the hate map because, and he just goes off on the usual taglines that he said, the LGBTQ stuff.
7: We have, because we have a biblical view of marriage and human sexuality. Mark, we're out of time. Thanks so much for stepping off the floor to join us. And I know Congress will continue to dig into this issue. All right, folks, don't go away. We're going to be back with more after this.
20: Family is the oldest, most tested, and most reliable unit of society. It is divinely created and sustained. And yet, there are those who are always tampering with its values and structure. That's why we need organizations like the Family Research Council that can effectively defend and strengthen the family.
21: Family Research Council began over 40 years ago, like all great movements of God, with prayer. Today, rooted in the heart of the nation's capital, FRC continues to champion faith, family, and freedom in public policy and the culture from a biblical worldview.
22: FRC is one of those bright lights that helps us focus on true north. And I shudder to think, had they not been here, that it could have been worse, worse, worse.
23: The Family Research Council has literally millions of people that follow what they do. And that small army makes a difference. Every time I meet with Tony, he prays for me. That matters. This is a grassroots organization. Tony and his team in Washington do a great job, but the power of the FRC is the people.
24: It's just a wonderful parachurch organization that doesn't seek to take the place of the church, but it seeks to assist the family and the church as we try to move forward successfully, not in a defensive mode, but in an offensive mode, as we seek to live our lives according to the Holy Scriptures.
0: FRC is not going to be whooped. we're going to fight. We're going to take a stand. And again, we don't retreat.
13: To thousands of Americans who love this country and happen to believe the Bible as a definitive way to live, we will not be silent. We will not shrink back. We will not apologize for biblical truth. We will continue to stand for it.

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1: 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I do want to invite you to join us this fall for the Pray, Vote, Stand Summit 2026. The summit will be held September 24th through the 26th at Cornerstone Chapel in Leesburg, Virginia. It's at Pastor Gary Hamrick's church. It's just outside of Washington here. 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So to learn more and to register, visit prayvotestand.org. Our word for today comes from Samuel chapter 16 as David encounters hostility while fleeing Jerusalem ahead of Absalom's revolt. And verse 6, and he threw stones at David and at all the servants of the king and all the people and all the mighty men were on his right hand and on his left. Also, Shimei said, thus when he cursed, come out, you bloodthirsty man, you rogue. The Lord has brought upon you all the blood of the house of Saul, in whose place you have reigned. And the Lord has delivered the kingdom into the hand of Absalom, your son. So now you are caught in your own evil because you are a bloodthirsty man. Shimei had clearly been listening to fake news. All right? David had not brought blood upon Saul's house. He repeatedly refused to lift his hand against the king. Yet notice David's response when others wanted to take off Shimei's head. Quote, let him alone and let him curse, for so the Lord has ordered him. It may be that the Lord will look on my affliction and that the Lord will repay me with good for his cursing this day. You see, in David, we find a broken spirit and a contrite heart, the very sacrifice God will not despise. To find out more about our journey through the Bible, text Bible to 67742. That's Bible to 67742. All right, contrary to what SPLC's interim leader claimed during today's House Judiciary Committee, FRC does not demonize or vilify LGBTQ people. What we do is we stand for biblical truth. We believe the Bible is definitive about marriage and about human sexuality. And until God decides to change his word, we're not changing our position because we're fixed on the word of God. And frankly, every Christ follower should do the same. Our values are not our values. They're biblical values that are given to us by Scripture. And if we're going to follow Jesus, we have to do what Jesus says. We have to believe what he has taught us. So what we do here on this broadcast, we unashamedly proclaim truth, biblical truth. We do that on all of our platforms, including, as I mentioned earlier, the Washington Stand, which offers news and commentary from that biblical worldview. So what did our team at FRC think of today's hearing? Joining us now to discuss this, and I promise more, is Washington Stand panel, our Washington Stand panel for today, Suzanne Bowdy, editorial director and senior writer, and Casey Harper, managing editor of broadcast. Suzanne, Casey, thanks for joining us.
2: Thanks, Tony.
3: Thank you.
1: All right, good to see you in three dimensions here.
2: I'm here.
1: Okay,
2: yes.
1: Very good.
3: Out of the box.
1: Yeah, out of the box. Suzanne, what did you make of today's hearing?
3: Well, did you have trouble as I did looking at the CEO testifying? And every time he spoke, I saw his name, Mr. Fair. And I thought, SPLC is the most biased, discriminatory group ever. And I had a really hard time getting that out of my head. But so Mr. Fair had a lot to say today. I thought it was very ironic that SPLC chose today to release their year of hate and extremism report. So they're obviously doubling down. I mean, that's a huge middle finger to everybody that's holding these hearings and concerned about what they're doing. But there were a lot of interesting revelations today. I think the one that you talked about with Mark Harris was obviously concerning. The CEO had never seen the video connecting SPLC to one of the three shootings that we can list.

0: Link them to ours here.
1: But they have to remember, they've cleaned house multiple times. Or they've had scandal after scandal that has led.
0: Don't you think they keep some files? I feel like that's a pretty big one. They were linked to domestic terrorism in court.
1: But I think it's somewhat purposeful that they allowed this guy to testify. Now, I actually give him credit for showing up, frankly.
0: Right. He didn't have a great day.
1: No, he didn't. But he's interim. All right, so
2: he didn't get the full title, and he has to testify.
1: Right. Well, but I think they can't get a CEO because they've had so many scandals
0: that have
1: pushed them out, and so I think that in itself is a part of the story. They're a scandal-ridden organization.
2: Well, maybe there's some people with leadership experience at the National Racist Alliance who's been on the payroll already.
1: Well, that's true.
2: They can just bring over.
1: What I was not aware of, and I guess I was reading through the superseding indictment.
0: Reading?
1: Yeah.
2: Fall asleep.
0: Late at night, yeah. I like to read superseding.
1: The fact that Jim Jordan brought up the point that there was a relationship between an SPLC employee and one of the white supremacist or extremist operatives that they were paying, and they were living together.
2: Well, and they had a joint bank account.
1: Yeah.
2: And so then the money is just kind of funneling back in.
1: How do you do that? I don't
2: the how
1: get
2: is
1: that.
2: Easy. The why is the
1: well, I mean, no, I how do you have a relationship with somebody that is supposedly 180 degrees removed from, and it's not like it's just casual opposition. I mean, if you work for the SPLC, you would think that you're
2: you'd
1: about
2: have some convictions.
1: Yeah, you would have. You are stomping.
0: That's very revealing in itself. Yeah,
1: well, it was probably revealed a lot more.
2: Right. Well, they're trying to forgive Graham Plattner too. So there's a lot of this,
0: which was a part of the hearing
2: on
0: today. Yeah.
2: His Nazi tattoo. The Senate candidate in Maine, I believe. He's sort of on a forgiveness tour, and Democrats are trying to keep up their proper stance.
1: But here, and this is what I don't want us to get caught up on, and what I've talked to members of Congress about this. Don't get sidetracked on the racist stuff. Now that's years ago they did good work on that. That's not what this is about.
2: No.
1: They're propping up these racist groups so that they can hang Christian and conservative groups next to them and make them look ugly.
0: And that was one of the parts of the hearing today that I thought was really interesting, because if you saw the first hearing, this never came up, but the CEO tied pro-life groups to racist groups, which I thought, how ironic, because in America, the majority of babies that are killed by population demographic are African-American children.
1: Yes. Right.
0: So if you're looking for racists, look at the abortionists who aren't saying, hey, this is wrong. Blacks are 13% of the population. We're destroying 40% of their children.
2: And Planned Parenthood's a eugenics-founded organization, but they're not.
0: Right. So there is a tie-in, yeah.
1: And Chip Roy, Congressman Chip Roy of Texas, seemed to be on fire.
2: He was.
1: I mean, he was in his element. But what I thought was very interesting about him, about what he had to say, is he really put Brian Fair on the spot when he was actually talking to him about FRC and our views on marriage and human sexuality. And he said, yeah, well, those are anti-LGBT. And so he says, well, how many Muslim groups are on on your list?
2: Right.
0: Well, zero.
1: And his response was, well, you can go look on the website. He goes, I haven't. I can't find any. And his point being, it's not the viewpoint. It's actually the religious orientation.
2: Right. I mean, there's the obvious thing here is that it's all a front to attack certain conservative Christian groups, and they use the language around race or LGBT rights. They love to use the phrase civil rights because of the weight that carries in American history, and that these groups are against civil rights. But it's all a front for political purposes. And another example of that would be Antifa, not a hate group. Antifa.
1: Right.
2: I mean, you have
1: evidence
2: of them burning.
1: Burn.
2: Yeah.
1: Riot.
2: Yeah.
0: And yet today, one of the other underlying themes was a lot of people brought up how many groups and medical associations and individuals were listed who oppose gender mutilating surgeries for minors. Now, this is supposed to be an extremist list, right? Mm-hmm. So 80% of Americans who oppose this are now extremists. I mean, it's just ridiculous.
2: Yeah,
1: this is what it is. Mm-hmm. And this is part of my testimony there, so I'll give it again. is the SPLC was leveraging their historic credibility as this civil rights organization. When that all started to dry up, I do think they were looking for other things to, new gigs to keep the thing rolling. But then I think the left saw, some on the left saw the value of what they were doing. And so then with a great marketing mind, they pivoted to taking that historic view of racist groups. And then and this evidence that we have in this indictment, these allegations, props up the fact that they were propping up these organizations because they didn't want them to go away, because if they went away, they couldn't tag conservative and Christian groups in that same category, making them distasteful, marginalizing them and silencing them. So they went after, we were on the first wave, they went after those effective organizations, Christian and conservative, that were hindering the left's advancement of the redefinition of marriage and human sexuality.
2: And it's some people might say, well, okay, they're a liberal group calling, you know, attacking conservative groups, but they were used as the standard for the DOJ to do things. And and this hasn't been talked about, but debanking.
1: That came up a little bit in here because I talked to members about that. This is where I hope they go next. I've talked to them about financial services having hearings on this, because that's where Congress actually has more leverage, because banking is a federally regulated institution. Yeah. And there was a conspiracy there between SPLC and banks to debank conservatives. Mm-hmm. But another key point that supports my theory is Chip Roy asking the question, you didn't have family, or you had family research council, but you didn't have focus on the family, but you changed your terminology. Yeah. Why did they change? It goes back to what Suzanne just said. At first, it was just marriage. Remember, some of these groups kind of backed off being publicly against the redefinition. They didn't support the redefinition of marriage. They just went silent. You know, focus kind of went silent there after Dr. Dobson left. But when it came to the transgendering of our kids, they had to speak out. And so the net became broader, and that's why it changed, is because all those groups then that started fighting the left on the transgendering of our kids, they were labeled hate groups. So it was whatever was needed to advance the left's agenda, they targeted those groups.
0: Which only exposes the absurdity of all of it.
1: Right. Yeah.
0: Right.
1: And that's why I think it's reached that point that if you're not in the SPLC boat of, you know, being a hate group, then who are you?
0: What are you doing with your life?
1: What are you doing? And so I think they just overreached.
2: Yeah.
1: And it's being exposed. But in order to continue to do what they did, they had to engage in what is alleged to be illegal activity. And I think this is just the tip of the iceberg.
2: Well, just I think that the superseding indictment you referenced had a lot more details than the first one, and another $1 million. I mean, the first indictment was pretty scarce on details, really. It said $3 million. We knew some things happened. In the new indictment, there's way more details. They were buying crop earnings.
1: And hoods. Help. I know. This is crazy. And then they were helping them set up their concessions, or their
2: recruit people.
1: Yeah, recruit people, but also other, like their T-shirts, you know?
2: Yeah. Yes.
1: I mean, it's just...
0: You can't make it up.
1: You can't. Oh, no. You can't. All right. That's enough. Let's go to, related to this, let's talk about a Gallup poll that was out last week that notes a significant drop in Republican support for so-called same-sex marriage.
0: Which will put a lot more people on the hate map,
1: I think, you know, people... Originally, it was, you know, you should be able to marry the one you love. It's just about, you know.
2: Love is love.
1: Yeah, exactly.
0: But
1: they realize that there is, it's like, that's like the tip of the cultural iceberg. There's a whole lot more that comes along with that.
0: Right. It was a great poll. I mean, Casey, you want to talk about
2: the poll? Sure, I'll just say that it also turned out that some of these gay couples weren't too loving in going after Christian bakers and all that and weaponizing.
1: Yeah.
2: But
1: so people realize that. And plus, they also see what they were doing in their kids' schools.
2: Yeah,
1: that was this agenda going into the schools.
2: Yeah, they weren't content with
1: that. And by the way, just not to cut you off, but... this is the transgender. If you connect the dots, all this transgendering of our children goes back to the redefinition of marriage.
2: Well, and it's a slip. There's more after transgenderism that people don't want to talk about. But sin always takes you further than you want to go.
1: And it's never satisfied.
2: Exactly.
0: So I'll jump in here on the poll.
2: Oh, please. Yeah, please tell us the results.
0: It's actually an incredible poll because it shows that Republican support in particular over just 5 years, since literally 2023, has dropped 18 points, almost 20 full points for same-sex marriage. Now, I think independents are also contributing to this overall decline in support for same-sex marriage, because in America now, 6 points were down from support of what we were in 2023. Mm-hmm. And I think it's fascinating. I think one of the things I wonder about this, is this where we've always been as a party and people were just afraid to say it? You know, I don't know. Obviously, there's a more welcoming environment with Trump and this cultural movement to, you know, undo the woke and to be more out front about what you're believing. But I don't know. I wonder if this has always been it and people were just afraid to tell the pollsters.
2: Yeah, I've won on the gender issue specifically. A majority of Americans are now against gender mutilation of children. It's clear. So that would make over half of Americans on the hate map. There you go.
0: Right.
1: But what do you think's driving? I mean, did they wake up and smell the coffee?
2: I think people, you know, the Americans sort of have a laissez-faire attitude on things, to say, you know, I don't agree with it, but if you want to do it, I guess it's fine. But it got pushed in our faces. It was being forced on kids in the schools. I think that was a big part of it. During COVID, people saw what was going on. They saw the drag queen story hours indoctrinating kids, and people felt protective of the kids.
1: We warned people. We told people this was coming.
0: Yeah. Right.
1: I mean, 20 years ago, we warned people this was coming. And it did come. It actually came more rapidly than we thought. Mm-hmm. Fortunately, people have awakened to
0: the reality. They've connected the dots.
1: Yes. But as you said, there's more ahead if we don't turn it around. If we depart from God's design of marriage and human sexuality, it's not going to end up well. 15 seconds.
2: Well, if you just see some of the new shows that are coming on Netflix and other places, it's going into the territory.
1: Yeah, well, I don't watch
2: polyamory.
1: I still watch Andy Griffith reruns.
0: He's reading
1: and
0: superseding indictments.
1: Yes, and I read superseding indictments.
2: Yes.
1: Suzanne, Casey, thanks for joining us.
0: Thank you. Thanks,
1: until next time, just keep praying, voting, and standing. All right, folks, thanks for joining us as well. And until next time, you know what to do. Keep praying. And when you have that opportunity, vote. And whatever you do, keep standing.
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10: This is American Family News. I'm Steve Chortall. A Texas teenager who prosecutors said provoked a 17-year-old athlete from a rival team before fatally stabbing him at a high school track meet has been found guilty of murder. Jurors on Tuesday convicted Carmelo Anthony in the fatal stabbing of Austin Metcalf. The killing last year stunned a booming Dallas suburb where the boys attended different high schools. The now 19-year-old Anthony is black. Metcalf was white, but prosecutors and defense attorneys both told jurors the case had nothing to do with race. Still, black protesters outside the courthouse expressed anger at the verdict, and there was at least one reported arrest. The U.S.-Iran ceasefire is once again in danger of collapsing after an Army helicopter was allegedly shot down near the Strait of Hormuz. Fox's Matt Gordon reports from Dubai.
11: President Trump blames Iran for shooting down an American Apache helicopter that crashed off the coast of Oman and said that the U.S. would respond. Officials at the Pentagon tell Fox News that an Iranian drone shot down the helicopter as it patrolled regional waters. Still, it's unclear if the drone meant to shoot down the helicopter, and an investigation has been launched. President Trump said earlier that the killing of any U.S. service members would be a red line that would restart the war with Iran. In this case, the two crew members of the helicopter survived and are in stable condition, picked up by a Navy Sea drone about 2 hours after the crash. According to the Navy, a Saronic Corsair was used in the rescue, and this is the first time a downed aircrew has been picked up with a Sea drone. In Dubai, Max Gordon, Fox News.
10: In Los Angeles, far-left city council member Nithya Raman has advanced to November runoff against Los Angeles Mayor Karen Bass, setting up a matchup between two Democrats and former political allies to run the struggling city of nearly 4 million people. The outcome means Spencer Pratt, a Republican and former reality television personality from The Hills, is out of the running. His candidacy had drawn national attention because of his celebrity and willingness to challenge liberal governance in a city dominated by Democrats. An online influencer is now facing backlash after posting about terminating his wife's pregnancy due to a Down syndrome diagnosis. Caleb Castile reports.
6: Triska, 21, Down syndrome is connected to congenital malformations and learning disabilities in a child. With modern medical technology, these types of disabilities can be detected while the baby is inside the mother's womb. Recently, YouTuber Jesse Ridgway posted online that due to his unborn child's diagnosis of Triska 21, he and his wife made the decision to end the pregnancy. This received mixed reactions online, as many critics shared pictures of their children with Down syndrome, stating that they are still worth choosing life for. Father Frank Pavone with Priests for Life recently went on Washington Watch to discuss the situation, pointing out that this decision would be completely different if the diagnosis could not be given in the womb and couldn't be discovered until after the baby was born.
7: But do we have less compassion because we're telling the parents who find out when the baby is born that they can't kill the baby? It's not that we don't have compassion for you, but you can't kill your own child.
6: In the video posted by Ridgway, he cited that 50% of children who have Down syndrome will have vision problems, as well as increased chances of poor muscle tone and learning disabilities as reasons for their decision. Pavone says that these reasons still don't justify an abortion.
7: What in the world does that say about, you know, all of us who wear glasses? Oh, they'll have poor muscle tone. Well, how about those of us that are born that have that problem? Do you mean you're going to go out and start killing everybody that's got a learning disability? What in the world kind of mindset this is? You know, and again, it's sprouted in compassion, but boy, this is a dangerous way of thinking.
6: I'm Caleb Castile.
10: One country is getting its tickets revoked for the upcoming FIFA World Cup. Fox's Jared Max reports.
12: 2 days ahead of the start of the 2026 FIFA World Cup on Fox, FIFA revoked its ticket allocation for fans of the Iranian team for its three scheduled matches in the United States, starting with its opener next Monday in Englewood, California versus New Zealand. This does not mean fans from Iran cannot attend the match. It's just that the Iranian Soccer Federation will not receive or get to distribute 8% of stadium capacity tickets, as the other 47 nations in this World Cup are entitled to. Jared Max, Fox News.
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13: Welcome to Today's Issues, offering a Christian response to the issues of the day. 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
14: Hey, good morning, everybody, and welcome to Today's Issues here on the American Family Radio Network. Today's Issues, the name of this here show. And it's Tuesday, June the 9th, 2026. We hope you're having a nice day. And we have assembled here in the studio quite the panel.
15: it's the original team.
14: Is this the A team?
15: This is it.
14: Well,
15: sometimes we have to piece it together, but not today.
14: Right.
15: This is it.
14: As I say, we've got four people here. If 25% of us have some brain power, you're looking at both of us bringing 100% to the table.
15: All right, I don't know if that made any sense. Try that again. 25%
16: okay,
15: of us?
16: I think that was an insult. but I'm not sure.
14: Because I would have insulted myself, right, in that equation.
16: You want to insult yourself, you go right ahead.
14: All right, Ed Patagnano, good morning, Ed.
16: Good morning, Tim.
14: Wesley Wildman.
17: Good morning.
14: Fred Jackson.
18: Good morning to you, Tim.
14: And on the drums, Brent Creeley, our producer.
16: On the drums, give it up.
14: From Tupelo, Mississippi, on the drums,
16: Brent Freely.
14: Like Ace Freely?
16: Yeah, like Ace Freely.
14: Yeah.
16: Yeah, it was a good, see?
14: I caught that. All right, you're listening to Today's Issues. By the way, welcome back from vacation.
16: Yes, we're on the vacation with my wife and I, with our grown kids and our grandkids.
14: The whole fam.
16: The whole family, we went to the beach, and I'm going to tell you how God looks after you. Okay, now I love the beach, but I love it when my wife and I, like in October, God willing, my wife and I'll go down to the beach, us.
14: Right.
16: But with the grandkids, I was looking at being in the sand all day. I like going walking on the beach.
14: Right.
16: Walking in about ankle deep water.
14: Right.
16: Picking up shells.
14: Right.
16: But hanging out in the sand with a bunch of, you know, little kids running.
14: Right.
16: So they had two red flags.
14: Get off my beach. Is that your attitude?
16: I don't like just hanging around the sand.
17: Okay, take one grain of sand in that sandwich, and it just ruins it.
16: That's what I'm talking about.
17: Just one grain.
16: So they had double red flags, which means riptides.
14: Oh, yeah.
16: So my son and daughter-in-law are very, you know, careful.
14: Right.
16: So we were at the pool the whole time we were there.
14: Had
16: a very nice pool and no sand. We got to hear the beach at night and we were at the pool three times a day.
14: So the double red flags are the riptides.
17: That's pretty serious. Yeah. I've seen the red flag. If it's double, it's double. Probably pretty
14: double
17: serious.
14: Basically means don't go in the water more than what knee deep.
16: We stayed. I didn't see anyone going knee deep.
14: Right.
16: I mean, they'll take you out.
14: It'll take you out to.
16: So we got to be at the beach and have fun and sit in the pool.
14: I got you.
16: It was awesome.
14: All right. Well, welcome back.
16: Thank you.
14: A lot to talk about today on the program, which is a good thing because it's a talk show. And so if we don't have anything to talk about, might as well play elevator music here on the show. Fred, what's leading the news today? Oh, yes, we have a guest. I'm sorry. My apologies. Christina McGinnis is from Alabama. She is running for the agricultural commissioner position, which is a statewide race and obviously a statewide office. And Christina is on the phone with us. Good morning, Christina. This is Tim.
19: Good morning, y'all. How are y'all doing this morning?
14: Well, sorry to keep you waiting there.
16: We lost track.
17: Did we just get a y'all?
14: We did get a y'all.
17: Okay, good.
14: She's from Alabama, remember?
17: She's fitting in fine.
14: That's right.
17: Fitting in.
14: Wesley's kind of a Mississippi up. He's kind of uppity, Christina. You'll have to. I'm just kidding.
17: Get compared, yeah.
14: So you're from the coastal area, aren't you, Christina?
19: I am. I'm from Baldwin County, Alabama, and my family has been farming here in Alabama for 120 years.
14: Wow.
19: And I'm a fifth-generation farmer. So kind of I get the best of all worlds. I'm close to the Gulf Coast or Gulf of Americas. And you go in a little bit, and you're on God's country on the farmland.
14: Amen.
16: Well, we were down in Fort Morgan. That's for the vacation.
19: Did you pass my signs on the Beach Express? I have these shipping containers with my name. Yes, that's my farm.
16: There's a Baldwin Beach Express. We were on that for a while, kind of on the way home.
14: So the Buc-ee's, where Buc-ee's is?
16: Oh, we went to Buc-ee's. And
14: Christina, it's been nice to have you. Because Ed's about to go off on 10-minute Buc-ee.
16: Christina, just one statement. Okay.
14: Was this your first time?
16: No.
14: Okay.
16: But this was nuts. This is our second time my wife and I have been.
14: Okay.
16: And I'm just going to say, I don't get it. That place was wall to wall. Listen, it's good for America. It's good for America. Some good jobs and stuff.
14: Right.
16: But it was insane. And you know what? That's all I'm going to say about that. We've got Christina on here. I'll complain later.
14: I've never seen so many gas pumps in all my life.
16: Yeah?
14: Yeah.
19: And you know, the Commissioner of Ag in Alabama, the weight to measure, that's what I'll be over. So that little tag on every single one of those, I think there's 100 of them, Hopefully, next year, they're going to have my sticker on them.
16: Come on. Oh, sounds good to me.
14: You just don't want the Biden sticker. I did that on the gas prices. All right, Christina, you are running for Alabama Agriculture Commissioner. And yes. Why are you doing this?
19: You know, I can tell you this. We are living in the golden age right now. And you're watching so many people leave farming. It's really hard. And that's a national security issue for us. And I'm leaning into what has built me. Agriculture has built me. I have lived the American dream with agriculture. I came from literally the back of a tractor in Elberta, Alabama, watched my parents go from homeless when their single-wide trailer was destroyed from Hurricane Frederick to now I work in every state nationwide. And between my husband and I and our companies, we employ hundreds of people. And so I can say that agriculture has built me. It's been a success story. But now, as important as it is, as we're watching China come in, own one out of four hogs, purchase 400,000 of our acres, as we're watching, you know, the global struggles that are occurring that affect farmers, you're not having this next generation going into it. They can't see the path to success. They can't see the profitability. And I want to bring life back to that. I'm the next generation. I have lived a success story with ag, and I want to pour my public servant heart back into making this great in Alabama. It's our number one industry in Alabama. It's a $77.3 billion, with a B, billion economic, and that's an economic impact, but the workforce is one out of 10 jobs. So we all know this as you're looking at a business and you're looking at financial statements. Protect your golden goose. Agriculture is our golden goose. We need to sit at the table and we need to eat. We need to feed our country. But in doing so, if we eat from a foreign hand, they're going to control us without ever lifting a bullet. So this is the time to step up, lean into this golden age, and go all in on ag. And I'm there to serve, and I'm looking forward to the leadership.
16: Christina, one of the questions I have is I pastored for many years and have had it in a small church in the county in which I live, and have had a couple of families, and one was owned a dairy farm, and another did some farming. One of the things that I heard was that this was especially from the dairy farmer, that the amount of regulation, you can't control a lot of this, it comes from Washington, D.C., but the amount of regulation literally drove him out of business. And it seems like what's happening, this is not my bailiwick, so that's why I'm asking you, is that these small farmers, family farms, they can't hold up under the scrutiny of the FDA or whatever, you know, branch of the government is overseeing them. And so they sell to big conglomerates or sometimes to China. Mm-hmm. And we are losing that generational knowledge that produces the stuff we all enjoy buying at the farmers market.
19: You're correct. The burden has become it's breaking our small farmers. So, for instance, we will compete with other countries that have a longer growing season and do not have the same government regulations. So their workforce is a lot cheaper. They can grow longer. And so we're trying to be competitive. And so I'm excited to see how, you know, Trump and Secretary Brooke Rollins, the USDA Ag Secretary, is stepping up to protect farmers, because so much has just been, you see how it is. When we used to go to Walmart and it opened in Foley, you know, there was a American flag and God Bless America. And today you walk in and it's 90% sourced from China. And we're doing the same with our food because we've made it so difficult to do it here that we were just buying it from somewhere else and importing it. Let me use an example. We're number two in the nation in poultry. So we have a lot of poultry farmers and poultry houses. And every year, not only the government, but their vendors will say, well, we need you to do this upgrade or this upgrade or this upgrade. And by the time they go and put $1 million in an upgrade, it puts them 20 to 30 years back in debt again. And they never get to that break even or the black, you know, on their financials. So you're right. It's so intentional that we really look at how can we lower those government regulation barriers And then also I challenge somebody, you know, they really want to do something today, like today. How can I do this today? Well, you just visited the Gulf Coast. What I would have challenged you to do is say, you know, which is one of my, I have a 5-point plan. I'm running on a 5-point plan. I would have said, I need you to stop at the Coastal Farmers and Fishermen's Market in Foley, Alabama. We're number 2 in the nation for farmers market. You go there, you get Alabama-grown beef in Lillian. You get arugula, salad, you get honey. You basically have all of your groceries buying it direct from my Baldwin County farmers. And that dollar that you're spending, 60 cents is going to stay in that community. And those T-ball teams that need sponsorships and other things, you're helping support that B2B model. And someone said, what is that? Well, you know, the business or B2C model. I'm so sorry, B2C model, which is what's going to help these small farmers stay alive. And why that's so important, because Alabama, let's talk about how farmers can capitalize on that. As they're coming in, we can sell directly to the tourists. There's 29.5 million tourists that come into our state every year. And as they're coming down the interstate or coming in through an artery, they're shooting to the beach as fast as possible. But what they should be doing is using our Sweetgreen Alabama brand as an agritourism experience. And stop off with your grandkids. Go blueberry picking in Bruton. Go to the Coleman Strawberry Festival. Go, you know, if it's fall, go to the Tate Pumpkin Patch. Again, that economic opportunity. Because right now, the Gulf Coast, those communities, they take the tourism dollars and they smile, but we need to make those dollars a little bit more sticky, passing Chilton County peaches right. and so forth, and making yeah. that experience, because that's good for families when they're coming in our state. Yeah. And you're eating real food. A farmer went out and did that and is selling it directly to our families here in our nation.
14: I think you should go blueberry picking. With your grandchildren, Ed. Ed, I think you should do that. Well, listen, one other question I wanted to ask you. We're talking to Christina McGinnis, who's running for Agriculture Commissioner of the state of Alabama. Going on all across America, what these call the data centers, that's what we hear them called. Mm-hmm. Most of us don't mm-hmm. really, we have some sort of general idea, but we don't really know what they are and what they do and what the purpose and, you know, everybody wants to see technological advances that are they're mm-hmm. helpful to our to everyone. But still, there's a concern about these data centers environmentally and otherwise. What is your how are you tracking this issue?
19: Great question. So I actually just released, I think it was on Friday, where I'm going to do an audit. So the reason this is so important is I actually was in Stockton last night, and there was 100-plus people in a very small community. They have 4,500 acres. So I'm going to tie it to solar, to large industrial solar, because they tie to the data centers. It's like a whole movement that's going on in the United States everywhere, but they're targeting Alabama specifically because we have a lot of water. They're tying next to energy, and it's affecting very, very small towns like Stockton. So what I've pledged is, I'm going to be working with multiple people, multiple different agencies, and what we're going to do, or I'm going to lead, specifically I want to lead, how is this impacting our farmland, and doing an audit to say, here's where we've gone in the past, because you have to say, this is grandfathered in, because that's happened. This is what's gone in the past. Here's where we are currently. But what can we be doing to shape a better tomorrow with these decisions? So, for instance, I have people saying, okay, well, this is how they handle their water. There's a lot of energy and water that goes into a data center. So I see other states where they're not doing sort of water, you know, requests on theirs. So I think what we need to do is learn from other mistakes, make sure that we're doing the best we can and protecting our farmlands, and don't go put a bunch of things that can be cultivated for food, you know, put it in areas or, you know, that will have less impact. And then also monitor that growth of what's occurring, which again is going back to, we need to audit and take a look at it. There is an outcry right now from constituents in Alabama and the nation asking for answers. Just give us answers. Don't necessarily just go to social media and read everything you believe. Give us facts. And, I mean, I know we can all, you know, smile when we say this. Erin Brockovich became famous over, you know, what she did with the water. Well, now she's doing it with data centers. So, you know, what are the dangers there? Why, you know, what is the investigation? Let's look at answers and facts. And, again, shape a better and smarter future, because if we don't get in front of this now, we will be fixing problems later.
14: Yeah. All right. Well, listen, Christina McGinnis, McInnes has been our guest. She's running for Alabama Agriculture Commissioner. What is your website?
19: It's McInnes for Alabama, but also on Facebook. So go find me on Facebook, Christina Warner McInnes for Alabama Agriculture. And if you're an Alabama voter, I ask for your vote next Tuesday, June 16th. We're going to have one of the lowest voter turnouts in the nation, you know, or in the state. And it is so critical for me to emphasize every vote matters. And I ask for your vote on June 16th.
14: Thank you, Christina. God bless you.
19: Okay. Thank you, guys. Appreciate it. Y'all have a great day.
14: You too. What about these data centers? What do you think about?
16: Well, listen, it's one of those deals where you talked about technological advancement. There, you know, the old expression, you can't put toothpaste back in the tube. We're going to have data centers, and we're going to have to deal with AI. But what I don't want to see happen is county decisions, state decisions, even local, you know, municipal decisions, bringing in data centers without consulting the people. Because these things are big drains on electricity, big drains on the water supply. There are reports of a consistent and persistent low-grade noise in the background sometimes. I'm not an expert on this. I've read a lot of things saying that. It can ruin entire neighborhoods if it's not done, and people need to know about it before it happens.
14: Gotcha.
16: That's my opinion. And sometimes politicians, I say sometimes, this is going to be a shocker, guys. Sometimes politicians do what's good for their reelection campaigns and don't care what happens to the people they're supposedly representing. I know that's a shocker.
14: Hmm.
16: Okay.
14: Wow.
16: But I don't think these politicians should be allowed to make these kinds of decisions without the approval of the people they're representing.
14: Yeah.
16: I'd say that's a shocking concept. But.
14: Yeah. Well, these data, whatever you call them, centers are popping up, are being built all over the country.
16: Yeah.
14: All right. You're listening to Today's Issues. That's the name of this program on American Family Radio. Wesley, anything you wanted to share? You want to share your heart before Fred jumps in here with some news of the day here?
17: No, I was listening to Ed, and as he was doing that, I pulled up a Pew Research article on these data centers you're talking about. And currently, there's 87% of them are in urban areas with the goal of 67% finally being in rural areas.
14: Right.
17: So to your point, that is a concern.
16: There's space. Out there. And you know, it's what Christina was talking about. Something's on that space now. Maybe it's just trees that they cut down, but I think what they probably want to do is not have to cut down a bunch of trees and, you know, bulldoze. They want to use farmland. It's flat. It's, you know.
17: And currently 38% of Americans live within 5 miles of at least one operational data center.
16: No.
14: I didn't know I did.
17: I know, right, exactly.
14: I don't know where mine is.
17: You may not be part of the 38%.
14: Let me ask you this. Is Love's Truck Stop considered the data center?
17: Oh.
14: Because it's only like a mile.
17: Yeah. I don't think so.
14: Okay.
16: Yeah.
14: All right,
16: Fred.
17: This is
16: there.
17: Part of the 25% of my brain that says we need to move on.
14: I think we need to move on. You're 25%, my
17: 25%.
14: Yours? 75% of the brain power here, Fred, thinks we need to move on to you. Go ahead. Next up, Fred Jackson, ladies and gentlemen.
18: Well, the Southern Poverty Law Center, also based in Alabama, Montgomery, right. Alabama, has been in the news over the last couple of weeks as the Justice Department now has issued indictments against that organization. The charge basically is this. They've been using donor money to put informants into hate groups. The so-called hate groups that they condemn, they have been sending informants in and supplying money to these hate groups. The allegation is They're supplying money to keep the hate going, which keeps the donor money coming into the Southern Poverty Law Center.
20: Yeah, so, kind of like they've been what they've been accused of is lighting a fire, and they're the fire department.
18: Yep.
16: That's so pretty good.
20: They light the building on fire, and then they say, well, see, we've got to have a fire department.
16: Because all these fires are popping up.
20: All these fires are popping. Yeah,
18: yeah.
20: That's basically what they've been accused of.
16: Did you come up with that?
20: And right off the top of my 25% head, I did.
18: All right, very quickly.
20: I can do it again if you want me to.
16: Look, that was impressive. I like that.
18: SBLC, they are the focus of a House Judiciary Committee today, and the chairman of that committee is Jim Jordan. Jim Jordan, in his opening remarks, talks a little bit about what the SBLC is being charged with. Cut 14.
21: Field Source 37, the guy at the Charlottesville rally, helped plan that rally, coordinate transportation there, was paid to attend. After the event where a lady was killed, the Southern Poverty Law Center almost tripled their income. $51 million to $133 million after they were coordinated the hate that took place at that crazy rally. You run a scam, you become the standard, you don't get prosecuted, and you make a ton of money. They got $800 million assets, $700 million in an endowment. Such a deal.
20: I was good for it. They drew the short end of the...
16: Short straw?
20: They drew that. Uh-huh. The SBLC did when they got Jim Jordan's committee. Because Jim Jordan is a daggum pit bull, huh?
18: He sure is.
20: And what he said right there, listen, and we've known this for years, the SPLC, the Southern Poverty Law Center, which started in the 60s maybe, and they were a civil rights group. And they had a cause that was legitimate back in that time. But what happened is... they lost their reason for existence, and they wanted to stay in existence, so they morphed into this self-appointed hate group monitoring organization. So that they declared groups, they declared other, and it was always conservative groups like ours, they declared us hate groups, and thus, if the SPLC speaks, it is like the voice of God to the left and to the news media. Well, what's happened is it's been discovered. Jim Jordan just said it. They got an endowment. Mm. They've got so much money they don't know what to do with, which begs the question to me, if there's that much hate in America and you're not spending the money you raise to fight it, but rather you're raking in, you're building your portfolio... There must not be enough hate to fight.
16: Well, their motto is, apathy is not an option, so we're going to gin up excitement.
20: That part you...
16: Yeah, I added
20: what were you
16: going to
20: say, Wesley? You want to wait?
17: Manufacture... I'll wait.
20: Okay. All right, we're going to be back with 100% brain power.
22: It's my turn.
23: Here is your host for My Turn, Don Wildman.
22: There is in the book of Romans a sentence which reads like this. For we know that in all things God works for good with those who love him, those whom he has called according to his purpose. Now, are those just some fancy-sounding words Paul is using? Is this just some good prose? Or... are they true? Does God work for good in everything with those who love him? Does God use even the bad things that happen to those who love him when he's working for good? I feel we need a little background on Paul before we can get his statement in proper perspective. You see, he had been a Christian for 22 years. He was making preparations to go to Spain. That was his heart's desire. History would record that he got only as far as a Roman jail cell. Paul had suffered much prior to penning these words. 5 times he had been whipped with 39 lashes from a leather whip, tipped with metal. He had been beaten with rods 3 times. He had been stoned once, left for dead. He had been in three shipwrecks. He had suffered from heavy toil and hardship and had spent many sleepless nights and who knows how long in jail. After suffering all of this and more, Paul wrote that God works for good in everything with those who love him. At least Paul was speaking with plenty of experience. And you can put this down. Paul believed what he wrote. But back to the original question. Does God work for good in everything with those who love him? Events in the life of Christ add validity to Paul's statement. For we are told that God took mankind's most evil and unjust act, the crucifixion, and worked good through it. After a study of the evidence available, one comes to the conclusion that Christ shared this belief with Paul, that God works for good in everything with those who love him. Does God work for good in everything? May I share with you a personal experience? Back when I started preaching, I served a little rural church. Since the church didn't pay much, couldn't pay much, Linda taught school to help pay our bills. We gave very liberally to the little church, probably more than any other family. We thought nothing about it. We did it because we wanted to do it. When Linda had to give up her teaching because of pregnancy, we cut our expenses every way we could. I was in seminary then. And the bills seemed just to keep piling up. In order to help pay our hospital bill, I did something I had never done before or since. I asked the church to raise my salary $20 a month for 4 months. I explained that the money was needed to help meet our hospital expense. There was sufficient money in the church treasury to meet the request without affecting the church finances. But the church denied my request. I can recall that as I heard the decision that night, that it just didn't make sense. We had worked so hard for that little church, given so generously when we could. Now, when we needed just a little help, the church said no. You know, I can remember that I was unable to finish my sermon that night. For the first time in my life, I cried in a church. I could not hold back the tears. I was deeply hurt. But God worked good from that, for I learned how to be a little more loving and kind, a little more understanding and helpful. Because of that deep hurt, I know something of what the other fellow feels when he hurts. And, perhaps, I learned a little of the hurt in the heart of God when we say no to him. Does God work for good in everything? I believe he does. I believe that even in our disappointments and heartbreaks, God is working for our good.
23: This has been My Turn with Don Wildman, a production of the American Family Association.
0: Hello, everyone. I'm Tim Wildman, president of American Family Association and American Family Radio. Hey, we are announcing two tours coming up in 2027, March of 2027. We're going to Greece and we're going to Italy. The Greece tour we call the Footsteps of Paul, and you're going to follow the footsteps of St. Paul in the country of Greece. And then the Italian tour, the tour of Italy, Venice, Florence, Pisa, Rome, we're calling the Make Lasagna Great Again Tour. And these are coming up in March of 2027. And if you want to read all about them, the itinerary, the cost, everything you need to know about these tours coming up in March of Greece and Italy, go to tours.afa.net. That's tours.afa.net. We're going to have a lot of fun, a lot of good fellowship, and see some of the most historic and iconic sites in the world.
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20: Hey, welcome back, everybody, to today's issues on the American Family Radio Network. Thanks for listening to AFR. I'm Tim with Ed, Wesley, and Fred. Guys, I was just watching the news here on TV, and it says NASA to announce crew for the Artemis 3 mission. And so I'm going to step out of the room because I just need to know if my name's going to be one of the ones called. Because I did send it
17: for you for a few minutes.
20: Well, I sent in my application.
17: Okay.
20: For the Artemis 3 mission. And so if I'm chosen, I'm going to be very excited. Yeah, so excited to be on the air. If I'm not chosen, I'm going to be disappointed. And I really don't want to be on the radio show today. So you understand my mixed emotions here.
17: I do.
16: I'm just going to be honest. I have no idea what you're talking about. You really want, would you, if you had a chance.
20: You don't keep up with the Artemis 3 mission?
16: Space station?
20: Yeah.
16: If you had a chance to go to the space station, would you do it?
20: Yeah, I would. At 63. at 33, if I was Wesley's age, I wouldn't do it. But 33, I'm looking, 20, 30 years max left? You get a chance to go to the moon?
16: Well, not the moon. You'd just be in the space station.
20: Well,
18: but Tim, you love to travel.
20: Imagine the frequent flyer miles you get from going on the Artemis 3 mission.
18: Artemis 3 is going to the moon.
20: Yeah, is that what it is? I was going to look it up because I sent my application in. I hadn't heard back from NASA, and I don't know.
18: Yeah.
16: I'm looking at here at the Artemis 3. It says the Artemis 3 mission will launch crew in the Orion spacecraft on top of the Space Launch System rocket to test rendezvous and docking capabilities.
20: No, that's what I do. That's the part I come in. The docking.
16: You could do the docking part?
20: That's what I told him. I have some experience in docking space stations. But okay. It's not extensive.
16: Okay. I'm sorry, I wasn't listening. I was reading.
20: Let's move on.
16: All right, so this.
20: Go ahead, Fred. Ed is obviously not interested in my career path.
16: All right, so I'm looking. This says Artemis 3 was originally planned as the first crewed lunar landing since Apollo 17.
18: Okay.
16: By 2023, however, NASA had indicated the mission could proceed without a landing due to heat shield concerns.
20: Mm-hmm.
16: I had heat shield concerns at the beach.
20: You did? I think you handled it well.
16: And honestly, if I was going to go either to the space, into space, I think NASA would look at me and say, I don't think our rockets have enough thrust. You're going to have to drop another 20 before we can get you off the ground.
20: Fred, next story.
16: Yeah.
18: I think it'd be a great video to see Ed floating around in the capsule.
20: That's right. Reaching for the floating pizza, pepperoni pizza. Wes, do you have anything to add to this?
17: I just feel like yesterday was my chance, and I took the opportunity to have a little fun. Yeah. I feel like today's my day to keep y'all in line.
20: Right. So let's get back to the hard news.
16: Yeah, this is very important. As Liam Neeson might say, good luck.
17: Good luck.
20: Hey, by the way, has Taken 17 come out yet? Because I'm waiting on it.
17: I'll look.
20: And I wonder what the storyline's going to be.
17: No, but they did a whole series on it.
20: On the making of that movie series?
17: No. They turned it into a multiple season of Taken.
20: Oh.
17: Without Liam Neeson in the main character.
20: A TV spinoff or something?
16: Somebody else is finding their lost, Taken family?
17: Yeah, multiple times at multiple locations.
16: In the respect to Wesley, we do need to come back here. This is kind of exciting because a couple weeks ago, NASA announced, remember the three-phase plan to put a base on the moon?
18: Yeah. Mm.
16: I mean, I don't know if, Tim, you might make it. Okay, in terms of being around.
20: I don't know. My fingers are crossed, but I haven't got a call.
16: I'm not sure I will.
20: Phone number.
16: But can you imagine if we lived? Wesley's absolutely going to make it. But us three older guys, can you imagine if we lived to see a base on the moon?
18: Yeah.
16: This is like a science fiction
20: Is that what this announcement?
17: Yeah, they're announcing that the launch date, which is late 2027,
20: to start
18: Well, that was, I think, supposed to be the next step after the last mission, is to really to prepare to put this village on the moon.
16: Yeah, that's crazy.
20: Yeah. All right, next story, Fred.
18: All right. By the way,
20: Elon Musk, he's not satisfied with the moon.
16: No, he wants Mars.
20: He wants to occupy. That's what his T-shirt says, Occupy Mars.
16: Oh, that's a good playoff, Occupy Wall Street and all that kind of stuff. Yeah. Like that.
18: This is not really breaking news because, put up your hand if you've heard these words before. President Trump is expressing renewed optimism that the U.S. and Iran are close to a deal. I've heard this before. We have a good chance, he said, of signing a deal.

0: something substantial. Yeah, substantial happens because his words have proven to be without any power.
1: Words, no action.
0: No action, yeah.
1: Here's what's interesting. Through a translator, a member of the Iranian parliament kind of says, I don't know what he's talking about. Cut number one.
2: Example of that. As for uranium, enriched materials, enrichments itself, and nuclear issues, we are not currently negotiating on those matters.
1: So there's a difference of opinion as to where things are. You add to that the conflict that we have seen, the verbal back and forth between President Trump and Prime Minister Netanyahu of Israel. And we talked about this a bit yesterday, some bitter words coming from President Trump against Netanyahu, who ordered his army to defend itself against Hezbollah terrorists in Lebanon. And also then on the weekend, Iran initiated another attack against Israel, and Israel responded. And basically, Prime Minister Netanyahu last night went on network television there in Israel, and he says, missile attacks from Iran and Hezbollah are unacceptable, and Israel will defend itself. Cut number two.
3: In the past 24 hours, Iran and Hezbollah tried to impose a new equation on us. This equation is intolerable and unacceptable to me. They thought they could fire from Lebanese and Iranian territory at Israel, and that we would not act. That did not happen, and that will not happen.
1: So there you have it. The Iranians are saying, we're not close to a deal on any of the points. And you see Prime Minister Netanyahu saying, if we get fired upon, we are going to respond. Both things that President Trump has been critical of.
4: I'm just going to, I don't want to sound like a broken record, because this story has sounded like a broken record. So we're basically revisiting it every 2 or 3 days. And we have since, when was it, February 28th or whatever, when this war...
0: Been that long?
4: I think it's been that long. I'm just going to go down these bullet points. The Iranian regime that's in charge, apparently in charge, is the fanatical branch of Shia Muslim, the 12 imam folks. They're not making a deal. Mm-hmm. They are not going to make a deal because this is their worldview, and they are going to fight this war through their proxies. Hezbollah is one of those. Mm-hmm. And so they are going to keep this thing instigated by firing via Hezbollah or Iran doing it. And they are going to try to become the main player in the Middle East. Middle Eastern nations that are more moderate, they don't want to go to war with Iran, so I'm not sure they're going to be an option. President Trump's only real way out of this mess, okay, once he did what he did with Israel to try to take out not only Iran's weapons program, nuclear weapons program, but also to degrade their military, once that did not result in the collapse of the regime, his goose was cooked in terms of what
0: his
4: could get done.
0: Cooked.
4: President Trump, he cannot. If the regime had fallen, this would have been one of the greatest foreign policy military attempts in recent 200 years of history. This would have been huge, but it didn't happen.
0: He stopped, too.
4: Huh?
0: Well, one of the reasons was, who knows what would have happened, but President Trump pulled back the military operation.
4: Yeah.
0: He stopped it. He stopped the military operation. Now, in his defense, he's probably saying, well, now we can negotiate because they see how powerful we
4: right.
0: are and what we can do, so therefore they're going to come to the table. I'm sorry, you finished, then Wesley.
4: Okay, and so what? So now that is the reality on the ground, this the regime has stayed in power. It's doubled down. It has slaughtered its own citizens. It's not going anywhere. Now, I think what President Trump

0: Trump ought to do, rather than say, hey, I think we got a deal. He's going to be either forced into making a bad deal with these murderers, or he needs to just say, hey, we tried. We did the best we could. Our military did X, Y, or Z, but we were not able to overthrow the regime. Nobody else ever tried, even though other presidents said we got to stop them. We did the best we could. We're going to pull out. And, you know, if Iran gets a nuclear weapon, the whole world's going to have to deal with that reality. And if it's ever used on American soil or American interests, we'll nuke Tehran. And goodbye and have a good night. Huh. I think that's the only thing he can do at this point, because either way, it's going to be a political loss for the president in terms of the Democrats, who weren't going to do anything against Iran anyway. So rather than pretend like he's getting a good deal and everybody know that it's not a good deal, or he just says, hey, look, we tried and we took our best shot. No one else did anything.
1: I'll tell you what he's going to say. Go ahead, Wesley, because I have his own words about this. Go ahead.
2: I still want an answer for why the United States military and or President Trump and his team did not consider the fact that of the Strait of Hormuz potentially being the problem that it's caused. Because up until the Strait was there, I felt like we were about to be pulling out and being done. But now I feel like the Strait is as much of a problem or a concern as it is.
1: Is it our job to keep it open?
2: No. Why did we not think that was going to
1: be a problem?
2: Right. How come we don't have any more control over that than we did? Because that seemingly there seems to be three problems here. You got the Iran potentially getting a nuclear weapon. So that's been in discussion. And all this gets kind of confusing, too.
0: Yeah.
2: Our point and why we were there. At first, I thought it was just to set back their military 10 years because they support terrorism. And then we did that. And then it turned to, well, now we got to get the uranium.
0: Yeah.
2: Okay. Well, we realized we can't do that. And then it's like, oh yeah, well, we can't leave yet because we're negotiating for them to open up the Strait of Hormuz. So what, I mean, there seems to be like things that we did not account for, which is why I believe that it would have been just as fine with me as a voter for Trump as a president. I'd have been just as happy after about 2 or 3 weeks of just bombing a terrorist country's military and setting them back 5 or 10 years, 15 years, and just pulling out and just monitor the potentials of a nuke, and also tell them if you don't open the strait, then we're gonna keep bombing your bridges in your facility.
0: Yeah, because that's what it's turned out anyway.
2: Yeah.
0: As it turns out, we didn't, as far as we know, completely stop their nuclear. Maybe we set them back.
2: Set them back.
0: You know, a certain amount of time. We degraded their military significantly, and that's it.
2: That's it.
0: And so why wait 3 months to pull out when we could have done it after 3 weeks?
2: Yep, absolutely.
1: So according to a story in the Jerusalem Post, which I'm sure is being reported back here in the States, too, but this is the first article I pulled up, and we don't have the audio for this. And here's what President Trump said yesterday. Yes, Tuesday. Said on Tuesday. That's today.
3: Today.
1: Yeah. There's still Wednesday, right, after Tuesday?
0: There is.
1: Okay. I didn't know if we voted.
0: I hope.
1: Did we vote on that, or do you remember? I think that one. Anyway, so here's what President Trump said. Quote, you're really going to win this over the next year. I don't know. He's talking about himself, I guess, or us, the U.S. You're really going to win this over the next 2 weeks when we declare total victory. It'll be total victory. It will happen very soon, and oil prices will come tumbling down. Regarding America's demands in the talks, Trump added that Iran's negotiators are willing to give the U.S., quote, everything. Well, you're shaking your head, Ed. You don't believe President Trump?
0: I think President Trump is a very optimistic fellow, but that is not happening. what he said. Now, if there's something behind the scenes and it happens in a couple of weeks and it comes out just like President Trump said, I will come on here and say the guy's a genius. All right. I do not think the Trump administration understands the kind of people they're dealing with. They think they're people who operate like somebody who wants to build a high rise. Okay, this is not the kind of person you're dealing with. President Trump is not going to get everything. And the Iranian regime knows it, and they are working to try to embarrass him.
1: Okay, here's what he said, continuing on here with this Jerusalem Post quote. President Trump's going on record here. Quote, we are in the final throes. He said this today. We are in the final throes of what will be a very good deal that will not allow for nuclear weapons in any way, shape, or form, end of quote. So that's the standard he's set here. And he said
0: that would be a win.
1: Oh, yeah.
0: That would be a win.
1: But you got to have a way to verify.
0: Right. That's going to be the problem.
1: But that goes in contrast to one of the Ayatollahs or one of the leaders of Iran that we just heard a few minutes ago, who said that's not on the table.
0: Well, what happens? Like you said, verifiability, or what if 2 months from now Iran says we change our mind?
1: All right, let me just say this. President Trump's credibility, his credibility, he's been given a lot of leeway by his supporters, I think, in this whole situation, and rightfully so. He's earned that, I think. But his credibility is on the line if, in fact, what he says doesn't come to pass in the next 2 weeks. If 3 weeks from now he's saying, yeah, we got a deal in the next 2 or 3 days, they're going to give up everything. If he's still saying that kind of stuff, which he's been saying, I know, but I'm just trying to – I'm just saying this is pretty clear what he's said now, and I think he needs to, because he's saying complete victory, total victory, and so we'll see what happens, but we don't see it right now what he's talking about, unless he's going to redefine. But he just said this deal will not allow for nuclear weapons in any way, shape, or form. That's still the standard that he's holding out there. So
0: listen,
1: anyway,
0: I was on vacation, but I was kind of paying attention a little bit to what was going on. And this very public conflict between President Trump and Benjamin Netanyahu, I don't know if we've got more on that, but that was not good. That was not a good look. And the fact of the matter is, I think now Iran is playing Israel against the U.S. or the U.S. against
2: That's
0: Israel,
2: right. Yep.
0: Because they're telling Trump, hey, we'll give you what you want, but we got to stop the attacks from Israel into Lebanon against Hezbollah. And the U.S. has no control, really, over what Israel
1: does.
0: Well,
1: no, Trump said he does.
2: Well,
1: Trump said, I call the shots for Israel.
0: Mm-hmm. I'll
1: tell Netanyahu what he can and can't do. Yeah. That's what he said. Go ahead, Wes.
2: And that's the point that I made yesterday on the program, and I brought it back to this, and this is an uncomfortable statement for all of us, but that just tells you who's really in charge here, and it's not Trump and the United States, if that's what you're saying is true.
1: If what he's saying is true.
2: Is that that Iran is telling us to tell Israel what to do, and that way they'll negotiate with us.
0: Well, what I'm saying is Iran's negotiators are talking to the U.S. and saying, we can work out a deal, but we want the attacks from Israel to stop. Probably implying.
2: My point is they're setting the terms, but we should be setting the terms.
1: But Trump should say, no, Iran, you tell Hezbollah to quit firing on Israel.
2: Yeah, that's right.
1: Trump doesn't need to be telling Benjamin Netanyahu of Israel, quit defending yourself against Hezbollah because you're hurting our deal with Iran. Yeah. Trump needs to say, no, Iran, you tell Hezbollah to quit attacking Israel.
2: Yeah.
1: That's what needs to take place. That's why I don't know. But I think
2: after today, we're not talking about it until we get an answer.
0: I'm good with that, man.
1: All right. I don't know.
0: I don't know what else to say about this.
2: I know.
0: You know, we got to talk about stuff that happens. Sure. I understand. We got to at least mention it. But I don't know what else to say If Iran,
1: your hands are out because you're exasperated.
0: I'm exasperated.
1: You are.
0: I am exasperated.
1: You're exasperated, and there's nothing else to say. That was body language you just had right there.
0: I paid $4.24 a gallon on my trip for gas.
1: $4.24 a gallon.
0: $4.24 because you get gas in the middle of a trip. You got to get what they offer.
1: Oh.
0: Yeah.
1: No, but you could have just not gone to the beach.
0: Well.
1: That was a choice you made.
0: Yes.
1: Huh?
0: That is true.
1: Life's full of choices, and we have to deal with the consequences.
0: Thanks, Dad.
3: You could have gone to a motel in Tampa.
0: Yeah, I'm going to tell my grandkids, Papa and Mimi aren't going.
1: We're
0: going
1: to rent a pool at the Days Inn, and a room at the Days Inn, guys. You can have the pool.
0: Papa's too cheap to pay an extra 60 cents a
1: gallon.
0: We're
1: going to order pizza. We're going to watch TV in the hotel room. How about that, everybody?
0: We're going to watch Andy Griffith reruns. What do you think of that, kids? Oh, boy, who's with me?
2: John Wayne, black and white.
1: All right. We're out of time.
0: For this hour. We're coming back, Tim.
1: I keep waiting.
2: And you better be back with us.
0: I'll
2: be
0: coming. Back. I don't want to talk about Iran anymore.
1: I still haven't heard from NASA. I'm still no phone call, no text, no
0: that
1: nothing.
0: Text. We either see a screenshot or it didn't happen.
1: Yeah, okay.
3: It's in the mail, Tim.
1: No. You mean my application came back to me?
3: No, they're responding.
1: Oh, they're responding. Okay, we'll be back momentarily with more of today's issues.
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7: This is American Family News. I'm Steve Chortall. A Texas teenager who prosecutors said provoked a 17-year-old athlete from a rival team before fatally stabbing him at a high school track meet has been found guilty of murder. Jurors on Tuesday convicted Carmelo Anthony in the fatal stabbing of Austin Metcalf. The killing last year stunned a booming Dallas suburb where the boys attended different high schools. The now 19-year-old Anthony is black. Metcalf was white, but prosecutors and defense attorneys both told jurors the case had nothing to do with race. Still, black protesters outside the courthouse expressed anger at the verdict, and there was at least one reported arrest. The U.S.-Iran ceasefire is once again in danger of collapsing after an Army helicopter was allegedly shot down near the Strait of Hormuz. Fox's Matt Gordon reports from Dubai.
8: President Trump blames Iran for shooting down an American Apache helicopter that crashed off the coast of Oman and said that the U.S. would respond. Officials at the Pentagon tell Fox News that an Iranian drone shot down the helicopter as it patrolled regional waters. Still, it's unclear if the drone meant to shoot down the helicopter, and an investigation has been launched. President Trump said earlier that the killing of any U.S. service members would be a red line that would restart the war with Iran. In this case, the two crew members of the helicopter survived and are in stable condition, picked up by a Navy sea drone about 2 hours after the crash. According to the Navy, a Saronic Corsair was used in the rescue, and this is the first time a downed aircrew has been picked up with a sea drone. In Dubai, Max Gordon, Fox News.
7: In Los Angeles, far-left city council member Nithya Raman has advanced to November runoff against Los Angeles Mayor Karen Bass, setting up a matchup between two Democrats and former political allies to run the struggling city of nearly 4 million people. The outcome means Spencer Pratt, a Republican and former reality television personality from The Hills, is out of the running.
9: His candidacy had drawn national attention because of his celebrity and willingness to challenge liberal governance in a city dominated by Democrats. An online influencer is now facing backlash after posting about terminating his wife's pregnancy due to a Down syndrome diagnosis. Caleb Castile reports.
10: Triska, 21, Down syndrome is connected to congenital malformations and learning disabilities in a child. With modern medical technology, these types of disabilities can be detected while the baby is inside the mother's womb. Recently, YouTuber Jesse Ridgway posted online that due to his unborn child's diagnosis of Triska 21, he and his wife made the decision to end the pregnancy. This received mixed reactions online, as many critics shared pictures of their children with Down syndrome, stating that they are still worth choosing life for. Father Frank Pavone with Priests for Life recently went on Washington Watch to discuss the situation, pointing out that this decision would be completely different if the diagnosis could not be given in the womb and couldn't be discovered until after the baby was born.
11: But do we have less compassion because we're telling the parents who find out when the baby is born that they can't kill the baby? It's not that we don't have compassion for you, but you can't kill your own child.
10: In the video posted by Ridgway, he cited that 50% of children who have Down syndrome will have vision problems, as well as increased chances of poor muscle tone and learning disabilities as reasons for their decision. Pavone says that these reasons still don't justify an abortion.
11: What in the world does that say about, you know, all of us who wear glasses? Oh, they'll have poor muscle tone. Well, how about those of us that are born that have that problem? Do you mean you're going to go out and start killing everybody that's got a learning disability? What in the world kind of mindset this is? You know, and again, it's sprouted in compassion, but boy, this is a dangerous way of thinking.
10: I'm Caleb Castile.
9: One country is getting its tickets revoked for the upcoming FIFA World Cup. Fox's Jared Max reports.
12: 2 days ahead of the start of the 2026 FIFA World Cup on Fox, FIFA revoked its ticket allocation for fans of the Iranian team for its three scheduled matches in the United States, starting with its opener next Monday in Englewood, California versus New Zealand. This does not mean fans from Iran cannot attend the match. It's just that the Iranian Soccer Federation will not receive or get to distribute 8% of stadium capacity tickets, as the other 47 nations in this World Cup are entitled to. Jared Max, Fox News.
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1: Hey, welcome back, everybody, to Today's Issues on the American Family Radio Network. 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
0: News and analysis.
2: Oh, you can use dynamite.
1: But we're in war, and that's kind of a metaphor. I don't know. Is that appropriate, Ed?
2: Well, I didn't think of the appropriateness. I was just proud that I had one that matched.
0: Yeah. Oh, yeah. I mean, you got to hit the bullseye every once in a while, right?
1: Yeah.
0: Magazine.
1: So this show is about to explode.
0: In popularity.
1: Explode in greatness.
0: Or in other ways.
1: All right, Tim, Ed, and Wesley here, and Fred went to his room, and Steve Jordahl replaced him. Steve Paisley Jordahl. Good morning, Steve.
14: Hey, good morning, everybody.
1: What do you got for us?
14: Hey, I've been watching this hearing, Southern Poverty Law Center hearing in Congress.
0: Yeah.
14: I know you guys played a little bit from the opening statement, but I wanted to play just, I've been keeping one kind of ear open to what was going on. Chip Roy was the president of the Southern Poverty Law Center there. His name is Brian Fair. And Chip Roy had a question for Brian Fair, which Brian Fair had a little hard time answering. Cut 15.
15: How many extremist Islamic groups do you have of the 1,500 or so organizations you have on your hate map?
16: Again, anyone can go to our website.
15: My office has been looking over it, and we can't really find one.
16: Again, it is the SPLC's.
15: You think
16: right.
15: SPLC could provide us a list of the Islamic-oriented groups that you have on your hate map?
16: Mr. Roy, we don't target any group because of its religion.
15: Really?
16: I want to be clear about that.
15: Really?
16: Yes, that's exactly right. We target no group because of its religion. We target groups because they express statements and engage in activities that demean and vilify.
15: So you brought up LGBTQ groups a minute ago. So you think there's a bunch of Islamic groups that are pro-LGBTQ? Is that the position of the SPLC?
1: That's Chip Roy. Sad to see him go from Congress.
14: Yeah.
1: He ran, I think so. Or is he staying in Congress? Because I know he ran for an office in the state of Texas. I've forgotten which one. Was it agricultural commissioner?
14: I don't know.
1: Anyway, he didn't make it in the primary. Chip Roy I'm talking about. But I don't know if that means he's resigning from Congress or staying in Congress. I don't know the answer to that.
0: I'm not sure. He announced his candidacy for Texas Attorney General.
1: Attorney General, my bad.
0: And he lost to Senator Mays Middleton. I'm not sure what the Texas laws. Some states require you to not keep your seat.
1: Yeah.
0: If you're going to run for another office. I'm not sure what Texas.
14: All right. So according to ChatGPT, take that for what it's worth. As of June 2026, no, Chip Roy is not expected to remain in Congress after his current term. He announced a run for Texas Attorney General rather than seeking re-election to the U.S.
1: Okay.
14: House.
2: But what about the point he made there?
1: Yeah. Oh, yeah, with the SPLC guy?
2: Yeah, you got the guys laughing or the group laughing in the background after he said, okay, let's talk about that.
1: The reason they don't critique Muslim groups like they do Christian or quote oriented groups is because it doesn't fit their narrative.
0: Yes.
1: Their predisposed narrative is that you've got to find, basically you got to hunt for Christian and white groups only. You can't be labeling groups that are otherwise in a hate group because they deserve to hate people because they've been persecuted. It's the, I'm serious.
0: It's partisan. The SPLC is a partisan group, and the only people, there may be a handful of exceptions, but I doubt it. The only people they're going to put on are people they are politically differentiated from. We all know that LGBT groups and Muslim groups are strange bedfellows because they ally politically. Even though if you're a homosexual in a Muslim country, you get thrown off a building.
1: Yeah, no, exactly. So, you know, they've got us labeled, the American Family Association, by extension, the American Family Radio Network. They've had us labeled a hate group for, we have a lifelong membership in the hate group list for SPLC, and they're not taking us off. They're not taking us off. And the primary, if you go to look at the SPLC website, they've got us on there. And most of the information is very stale and old. It goes back 15, 20, 25 years. And they use quotes, a lot of them out of context. But fundamentally, you know, American Family Association does believe that homosexuality is a sin according to the Bible.
0: But that doesn't mean we hate homosexuals. Any more than we, in other words.
1: But we have to explain ourselves on that,
0: don't we?
1: I mean, that's kind of part of the problem. Yeah. The SPLC would say basically, we would say the Bible forbids the act of homosexuality. It is a sin. Does it mean, as you say, Ed, we hate anybody? We're all sinners in one way or another. But we can't change what the scripture says about a human sexual morality.
0: Right.
1: And so but because of that, we've been labeled a hate group because we just cite biblical references to that. So there's nothing you could do about that. I don't think that they're going to. They're probably going to say, no, it isn't because of your views on homosexuality. It's because you have opposed human rights for
0: same-sex marriage.
1: LGBTQ people, we could split hairs on that, but you're right. They don't go after quote hate from people on the left.
0: They're political allies.
1: Yeah, yeah.
0: They give them a pass.
1: Let's move on. I'm tired of talking about the SPLC. Okay. Next story.
14: All right. A big, huge ruling came down in college football. There's a quarterback for Texas Tech. His name is Brendan Sorsby, who came out and admitted he had a huge gambling problem and, in fact, that he had bet not only on other sports, but he bet on his own team when he was a quarterback at Indiana. 40 bets while he was a freshman quarterback with the Hoosiers in 2022.
1: Then he transferred to Cincinnati, too?
14: He transferred to Cincinnati, and then he transferred to Texas Tech, where he is the starting quarterback. Well, after he admitted that he had gambled, the NCAA suspended him. The Texas Tech Raiders suspended him. He sued And his lawyer claimed that he had he would suffer irreparable damage. The attorney Jeffrey Kessler framed Sorsby's gambling history as a mental health and addiction issue and argued that the NCAA was obliged to consider his well-being and support him rather than punish him. The judge, retired Tarrant County Judge Ken Curry, ruled that the quarterback would suffer irreparable injury if he wasn't granted a temporary injunction and allowed to play this season for the Red Raiders. Now the rest of the college football world is in a little bit of a tizzy, saying they're not going to want to play Texas Tech if to protest this. But that's what's going on there.
2: All right, so rhetorical question.
14: Yes.
2: What's the consequence for betting against your own team?
1: Well, he didn't say he betted against his own team. I don't think – did he say he bet against?
14: He bet on the games. It doesn't say whether he bet for or against.
2: Oh, okay. Yeah, that was just a
14: he
2: matter.
14: He bet on
2: that's
14: Indiana
2: what I meant,
14: football.
2: What you okay. The point is, if there's no consequence, I don't care. You can't feel bad for him. Okay, I feel bad for him. There's still a consequence.
1: What's the young man's name?
0: His name is Sorsby.
14: Brendan Sorsby.
1: Okay, first of all, on a human level, Sorsby, S-O-R?
14: S-O-R-S-B-Y.
1: I feel bad for him. I am glad he's getting help for what he has a self-admitted gambling addiction. Okay, and he's getting help. For that, but that's you know, hey, we've all been there in terms of, you know, we're all, as I said earlier, we're all sinners, so we understand that. However, let's separate that from the policy here that is at stake. People may want to, well, why are you bringing this up? Well, this is huge, okay. You have a governing body such that it is over all of college athletics. I know this is a football quarterback situation at Texas Tech, but in professional sports and in amateur sports, gambling has always been a mortal sin. It kept Pete Rose, the greatest hitter in the history of Major League Baseball, by far in terms of number of hits. For over 4,000 in his career,
14: MLB Hall of Fame.
1: MLB Hall of Fame because he was gambling and he lied about it. I think he bet on his team to win. He didn't throw a game. There was no evidence of that, but it was still forbidden. What I'm saying is here, the NCAA has a rule: you can't if you gamble, then I think if you gamble on your sport, maybe if you gamble out, but if you gamble on your sport, and in this case, this young man gambled on his team, then you're ineligible to play. Well, he went to court. This young man went to court, and a court in Texas said, no, he can play. We don't care if he gambled or not. Well, they didn't say we don't care if he gambled or not.
2: That's what they said by their actions.
1: The judge said, no, he has to sit out two games, which, by the way, isn't any of the judge's business. The judge is on – this is why judges get involved in their own personal opinion of what justice should be instead of just saying, did he gamble, yes or no? Should he be able to play, yes or no? Not the judge coming in, I think he needs to sit out for a couple of cupcake games.
0: Yeah.
1: And then be able to play. So what I'm saying is, if in fact, now the NCAA will probably appeal this, but if in fact you can be involved in gambling in college sports and there's no penalty, then wow, then you got to get there's going to be a lot of players out there who say, hey, I'll gamble, maybe even help throw a game. And what's the worst that can happen to me if I get caught? I get suspended a couple of games. It's worth it. Now, people may say, well, they wouldn't. People do. I mean, that's a temptation that would come along for a lot of these kids. If they think if I gamble, I'll never be able to play college sports again, then they're 99.9% of kids aren't going to get involved. in it. Does that make sense? You don't understand what I'm talking about here?
14: So one of the things that's happened, the difference between when Bart Giamondi banned Pete Rose for life from baseball and he was not allowed into the Major League Baseball Hall of Fame, and now when this quarterback is just slapped on the wrist and allowed to play, is that the sports industry here in the, both Major League and college sports have made a relationship with sports gambling. Sports gambling places like FanDuel and Sports Kings, they have made inroads into sports, and it has become
0: legal. They run ads during sporting events.
14: I would say the colloquial is they're in bed together. And so you cannot ban your people from participating in an activity that you are actively advertising for.
0: Okay, now let me just say, it sounds to me like from what you read, Steve, with the judge's ruling, because I think there's
1: one judge.
0: The judge's ruling. I think there may be even a deeper problem here. It sounds as if the judge ruled on the basis of like the Americans with Disabilities Act, saying that this young man has either a sickness or a disability, and that's why you can't forbid him from playing.
1: Yes.
0: And to me, all the stuff that you said, all this is terrible, okay, for sports and for college football. But if that's true, think about where this could go.
1: Yes.
0: That you cannot fire a teacher.
1: Right.
0: Who has a porn addiction.
1: Yes.
0: Because they have a disability and will suffer irreparable harm if you forbid him from working. I mean, we're talking about any addiction.
2: It's empathizing with the person that caused the problem and not the problem that they caused.
1: Well, if you follow this logic of this judge, an alcoholic who kills somebody with a DUI should be let out because they have a problem. Because they're an alcoholic, so they can't help it. So therefore, if you have a DUI, should not be applicable to them because they have an excuse for it. That's basically what is going on here.
0: That's what this judge says. Now, I'm on the ESPN website, and this ruling, I certainly hope the NCAA appeals this. So I'm going to quote from this article on
14: ESPN.
0: They
14: have filed an appeal, by the way.
0: They have.
1: Yeah.
0: Good. ACC Commissioner Jim Phillips told ESPN the ruling represents a, quote, horrendous pattern that is eroding the integrity of our process, end quote. A Big 12 athletic director told ESPN that they are disgusted and added, quote, we officially lost our soul, end quote. TCU coach Sonny Dykes told ESPN, quote, how is anyone ever going to trust the outcome of a game again? Close quote.
1: Well,
0: so this is a nuke going off college football.
1: Okay, Texas Tech is letting him play.
0: That's a good point.
1: They recruited him. This is another problem, an aside to college sports. I'm just so tired of seeing players who played at Indiana 1 year, Cincinnati 1 year, Texas Tech 1 year. This is not the college sports world I grew up in, where kids came to school and you knew them from a freshman to a senior.
14: Right.
1: Those were the good old days. Now it's mercenaries, or they're just hired guns for a year. Anyway, that's a different story.
0: This has ramifications outside of the sport even.
1: Right. Like I said, I feel bad for the young man in the sense that he had a problem that he's trying to get help with. But you can't change the world of college sports to save one kid's eligibility.
0: Right.
1: That's just all there is to it. And what these coaches are saying, what these ADs are saying, and I'm just wondering, the athletic director and the president at Texas Tech, the pressure's on them. If they're going to let him play, they're consenting to, in my opinion, that it's okay. I wonder what they would say about this situation.
0: They might use this ruling and say,
1: that's
0: we're trying to get Brendan Sorsby the help he needs.
1: Yeah.
0: Meanwhile, we're going to let him play.
1: Well, that's fine, but that doesn't answer the policy question.
0: Right.
1: And then, again, we may say, well, this is only college football. No, this involves the whole amateur sports world, quite frankly.
14: Several colleges are considering blackballing or not playing Texas Tech. In fact, in a memo to staff, Georgia forbade its school's teams in any sport from playing Texas Tech.
1: Texas Tech is in a conference. They're not – schools are not going to be – now, schools that are not in their conference will – that's the Big 12. But Texas Tech football is in the – they've got games already assigned to them in their league. I mean, they'll have to play them. They can't – I guess unless they forfeited. I don't know. This is a mess. And if this – if I were Brendan Sorsby, is that Sorsby? I would step away from the team. Okay, I think he could rehabilitate his career if there's any way possible by stepping away from the team and say I'm going to get help and set out of college sports for a year.
14: I don't know what his NIL deal is, but he's stepping away from significant money as well.
1: Listen, I'm talking about the long view here. I'm not talking about the short view. The school, to me, the school, Texas Tech, should tell him you're not going to be able to play this year. We're sorry.
2: Based on the NCAA rules.
1: Yes. I think the NCAA rules bans him for life. But if you want, I think Americans are a forgiving people.
0: That's
1: And we like redemption stories. And if he would come forward, this young man and the school, and say, listen, we have considered everything, and he is going to – he could play this year, but we've decided it's not in the best interest of him or the school. So he is we've deemed him ineligible, and he will be back on campus a year from today to restart his life. To me, that would be an approach would be acceptable to most people. Does that make sense?
0: Yeah.
14: I would hope that Texas Tech would take that because it's an awful mature decision you're asking a 20-year-old college student to make.
1: I'm not talking about him. I'm talking about the president of the school.
14: He should be making that exact decision.
1: It's the president of the schools. He can step in here.
14: Or the AD.
1: Or the AD, either one. Or the head football coach.
14: Sure.
1: So anyway, go ahead, Steve. Next story.
14: All right. Hey, did you know that there was an earthquake in the Gulf of America, right off the western coast?
1: Ed just
14: Cuba.
1: Escaped. Ed was down on the coast of the Gulf of America.
0: That's right.
14: It's a good thing you weren't in the water. Who knows?
1: So what happened yesterday?
14: So there was an earthquake, 6.1 earthquake, right off the west coast of Cuba. It was felt all the way as far as Florida, and of course it would have been felt also like in Cancun in the Mexican Peninsula there as well. It is thought to be the largest earthquake in the Gulf since records were started kept in 1900. The next largest one was in 2006, a 5.9 earthquake in 2006, but this is the largest one since 1900.
0: All right, now this is going to sound weird.
14: Yeah.
0: Okay, but I'm all about weird. So I'm standing, the folks who lent us their condominium, 17th floor, right on the beach. I'm on the balcony looking out at the beautiful ocean first thing in the morning. And I actually thought to myself, okay, this is before the earthquake. This is how disaster movies start. There's an earthquake, and then on the horizon you see this dark line, and it's a tsunami.
14: Yeah.
0: And I thought, what would we do? What do you do?
1: I would say on the 17th floor.
14: Yeah, you're probably not going to get
1: hit. You.
0: Well, I mean, that's a weird thing. I do tend to think weird things like that.
14: This one did not cause tsunamis. The one in the Philippines did cause some minor tsunamis as far away as Japan. Nothing major, but...
1: But this says that shaking was felt as far north as Tallahassee.
14: Yeah.
1: That's in the northern part of the state of Florida.
14: Yeah.
1: I just wonder if Floridians have ever felt an earthquake before, because it said they felt it, right?
14: Mm-hmm.
1: No damage was done, and nope.
0: Well, 2006 was the last one you said, right?
14: 2006, 5.9. But I don't know. It depends how you feel an earthquake depends on the type of material of land that is surrounding the earthquake. This is why in the San Francisco earthquake during the World Series in 1989, they had the earthquake in Loma Prieta.
0: Remember that.
14: Loma Prieta was about 3 miles as the crow flies from my parents' house. My parents' house shook. I think it took their fireplace down, the house was fine because they're standing on stable ground. Now, maybe 70 miles away in San Francisco. San Francisco is built largely on old refuse, garbage dump. Basically, it's landfill. and it is looser.
0: Not surprising.
14: It's looser material, and it shakes more. And that's why you saw the massive damage in San Francisco, whereas right...
0: Is that true about San Francisco, about the refuse?
14: A lot of it is. A lot of it's built on...
0: Is that why they have all the hills or something?
14: I don't think the hills...
0: I'm not trying to be funny here.
14: No. I think there
1: hills
14: is part
1: of... Hills of trash?
0: Yeah. I'm just wondering how much trash is there.
14: I learned this during the Loma Prieta earthquake.
0: Okay.
14: Because that's why the landfill issue is why so much of the damage was done in San Francisco as opposed to closer to the earthquake.
1: I felt an earthquake once, really.
0: I did, too. We... Costa Mesa, California.
1: California. Yeah, well, you guys who lived out in California.
0: Yeah.
14: Been through many, many, many of them.
1: But we had one here when I was like 10.
14: Yeah.
0: Really?
1: Well, it was like, I know, yes, well, it was the New Madrid Fault.
0: Yeah.
1: Which is a well-known, I think it was originated up in Missouri, but we felt it as far south as Northeast Mississippi. It was like on a Sunday afternoon. Lasted about 10 seconds or so, like that, 15 seconds.
2: Scale from 1 to 10?
1: Well, for a little redneck boy from the hills of Mississippi, hearing the earth shake is a 10. For the first time, registers as a 10.
2: Okay.
1: Because what just happened?
14: Yeah.
0: Earthquake.
1: No, it was a mild, and no damage was done, but the pictures on the walls... We're moving around. We'll be back tomorrow. Have a great day, everybody.
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17: Gospel workers are counting the cost of Monday's 7.8 magnitude earthquake in the Philippines. I'm Ruth Kramer with Mission Network News. The archipelago's second most populous nation of Mindanao suffered damage, with at least 32 dead and hundreds more injured. Brian Dennett says AMG International oversees 3 child development centers in the quake zone.
18: Our first priority is to determine the safety and the well-being of our children, their families, and of course our staff, our church partners.
17: AMG staff offer both practical help and lasting hope when disaster strikes.
18: Please be praying for the children of AMG, their families, the churches, and the communities that have been affected by this earthquake. Pray for their protection and wisdom for us on how to respond.
17: And serving in persecuted areas often requires more than just training. It requires a mentor walking alongside. Patrick Anthony of FMI says they call it relational discipleship or life-on-life mentoring. New leaders watch, learn, and walk closely with experienced mentors. Many face daily challenges and difficult questions.
19: How you walk through a crisis, or how do you go about everyday shepherding, and then how do you handle a crisis?
17: This need in trained mentors is echoed by FMI partners across multiple countries, and it points to a training model that values character as much as competence. One FMI partner in Kenya says,
19: "This moment offers a powerful opportunity to raise leaders who reflect Christ, demonstrate integrity, and shepherd God's people with resilience rooted in the gospel."
17: Pray for FMI's ongoing work training leaders worldwide. 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I'm

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1: So good to be with you, friends. Another great week where we can look at important issues. I want you to know this week we're going to be addressing the speech that the vice president gave at the March for Life on Friday. We'll deal with that after today's show. Today's show, we have a very special guest to talk about an issue that's impacting you, whether you know it or not. Now, if you have been listening to this show, you know that we celebrated some of the changes taking place in the health arena, the changes to the vaccine schedule, the revamped food pyramid, and I say amen, it's about time. But I found an article from Molly Engelhardt, who I am following closely because she is an expert in this area. She says there's a growing divide emerging within the Republican Party in particular, and it isn't about personalities or rhetoric, it's about chemicals. Because chemicals are happening, whether we know it or not, in the food supply, in the way that we grow our food, in pesticides that are happening throughout the agriculture industry. And she is with me today to talk about this fabulous article and also to look at solutions. In case you're not remembering who Molly is, Molly Engelhardt is a regenerative farmer and rancher at Sovereignty Ranch. She's committed to food sovereignty, which is actually very important, soil regeneration and homesteading self-sufficiency. She's the author of the book Debunked by Nature. Debunk everything you thought you knew about food, farming, and freedom. She was on with me recently to tell her journey from going from a vegan chef and an LA restaurateur to hands in the dirt farmer and mother of, I think it's four, Molly, but you'll have to remind me. And I'm so grateful to have you back to talk about pesticides. I know that sounds funny in some people's conversations, but for those of us who care about the food supply, what we're taking in without realizing it, here we are making good choices about food and health and getting enough sunlight to form that vitamin D and all the other things. All the while, we might be taking in chemicals that are actually harming us.
2: Yes, ma'am. I think that the most important thing for us to think about is, you just mentioned about at the pro-life march, we have to think about pro-life farming. Like we think of these things as separate, right? You're like, we'll address this tomorrow. Mm-hmm. But if we're spraying our food with chemicals, we're killing our unborn children, or we're sterilizing ourselves in order to not be able to have children. And this is so important. And pro-life farming is to have there be life in the soil, life in the food, and resiliency in our families and our communities. And so you, in my opinion, cannot be pro-life and also be pro-chemical farming. Those two things cannot coexist. And that is something that I think people aren't making that connection. We're not even thinking about that. But what I was talking about in the article was not that, but I thought of it when you were saying.
1: I love it. I love it. You're absolutely right. I do not believe I've ever heard anybody have that in a speech. So you will be the first one to go on record by the regenerative farming. But it makes sense for those of us who've raised children and tried to plant anything in the soil. I learned a long time ago as a gardener, it's all about the dirt. And if there's no life in the dirt, your plant's going to die. And I learned that's 101, right? For anybody that wants to grow something in their garden, imagine then somebody like Molly who has to help us understand to feed lots of people, to feed nations. You have to think about the dirt. Going back to George Washington Carver, he figured that out when they were destroying the soil and came in with all kinds of solutions. So this article in particular, I found fascinating because you're saying, listen, people are applauding. What are important steps in vaccine changes and new promotion of testing, which I'm all for? But you're saying there are these bigger issues that if we don't address them on a large scale, these things won't be enough.
2: I mean, they won't even matter, because what's happening with the pesticide liability shield, with the Supreme Court taking up Monsanto's request for them to overturn lower courts, and we're not saying they will overturn, but that's the Monsanto thinks that they will, and that's why they're having the higher court take it up. And then we can look at multiple states that are having the liability shield issue being slipped through, and it's all being in the name of labeling and informed consent and making sure people know. But I played out in my article, the person who's wearing a suit and spraying the chemical may have read the label, but the parents and the children downstream on the food, in the park, on the golf course, are not privy to what was sprayed and what is in their food stream and in their water stream and in all around them and in the air and coming down in the rain on their heads. And so this idea that if we change the laws and we just say as long as the labeling on the packaging gives people the understanding that there could be cancer, there could be melanoma, there could be this, there could be that, then we don't need to be liable if people get sick from our product because we warned them. We had the duty to let you know, and we did let you know. Well, these laws are popping up, already been signed into law in Georgia. And so these are de facto liability shields, and we cannot allow this. We see what happened with the vaccine liability shield that right. happened in the 86. We've gone from 9 shots to 72 or 96, depending on, you know, how you count them and which ones are divided up from each other. So this is just crazy exponential growth of chemicals in our body. This is going to be exponential growth of chemicals in our water and our food. And as is, the sperm count of a man, we've spoken about this, is going down and down and down. And so by 2040, the average man in modern America or other westernized nations is going to be zero. My son is 5 years old. So what does that put him at his breeding age at that time? I am pro-life, and I am, people talk about reproductive rights. I want my children to have the right to reproduce. I do not want that right stripped from them. And so I actually think that that's the reproductive rights that we need to be fighting for. And we need to change that term around and say, yes, I'm a yes for reproductive rights. My children deserve the right to reproduce, and it cannot be taken away with chemicals. And I think that many old school Republicans that are in places of power have been used to business as usual. We're pro-business, and so we're not going to be anti-chemical because we're pro-business. And I think that that time is dead, and they may not know it's dead, and they're still trying to go around as business as usual, but they will get primaried and they will lose their place because the MAHA coalition of mothers is powerful and are not necessarily traditional Republicans, but they are rubbing off on traditional Republicans. There are people coming into my restaurant that have never thought about seed oils and chemicals and, and Roundup and fortified flours. They've never thought about these things, and now they're passionate about them. So we're not just talking about this small part of the coalition anymore, the MAHA moms. We're talking about it's spread to the rest of the coalition. I just saw a study, not a study, but when they do a poll for Texas Republicans, 70% are anti-chemicals in their food, do not want to expand the rights of chemical companies if it will impact our food, our air, or our water. 70%. That is amazing. A very high number.
3: It is.
2: And so I suspect that these Republicans, it was a Democrat who stopped it, the from being in the big, beautiful deal or whatever the last thing was. And it was a Democrat who just stopped it in the Appropriation Committee. And I'm saying we need to wake up, conservatives, and recognize that your base now cares about healthy food and now cares about chemicals in their food. And of course they do, because anybody that's pro-life is going to be anti something that ends in the word side, because side means to kill, to murder. And so pesticide, fungicide, herbicide, those are all words for death. And we need to be pro-life farmers, and we need to be pro-life people, and we need to remind our elected representatives that it is their job to protect the lives of the families of their constituents. And
3: let me do a recap here. I love where you're going with this and your zeal. Well, this is why we have you on, Molly, because you are literally in the trenches, in the dirt. So you went from owning restaurants as a vegan, and now you're a rancher, beef rancher, and regenerative farmer. And I mean, your story, if you have not heard Molly's story, you've got to go back and go to carrieabbott.com. Just type in her name. Molly is M-O-L-L-I-E and Engelhart, E-N-G-E-L-H-A-R-T. You will love her story, and it's a story of faith and also of just waking up to the realities of how the system works. One thing I want to clarify is that sperm count worldwide is down 50%. A lot of people aren't aware of that. We've done shows on that. I'm curious if you're connecting pesticides to part of that reason. I know it's not the only thing, but are you saying chemicals and pesticides are playing a role in that?
2: Yes, I'm saying that I think it's cumulative, of course. And I think that people will say, well, there's correlation and not proven causation. And so I will agree, and we have to be careful about what we say, but we can see that the downward spiral has gone significantly more down since 96 when we started spraying Roundup or glyphosate on our grains directly. We also know that atrazine can turn perfectly healthy frogs from male frogs to reproducing female frogs.
3: Yes.
2: And so we know that there's impact on hormonal impact. And then we know that the gut microbiome has hormonal impact. And then I also want to say that many of these chemicals are endocrine interrupters, and they register in our body just like estrogen. Mm. And there's a huge issue with also polyester clothing. I just did a show about how a gentleman that lives near me had very low testosterone, below 250. And just by changing all of his clothes to cotton clothing, his testosterone went up over 500. So it went up more than 250 points with wow. no other changes, except for he was already eating organic food and blah, blah, blah. But just changing his

0: counterproductive. It's not. It impacts your brain. It impacts the way you think. It impacts the way you act. So if we have sperm count going down and we have male reproduction being impacted and the hormones, let's just say the impact on men is going to be in their behavior as well and their attitudes and their unwillingness to take risk and do what men do. And we see that in behavior, don't we?
1: We do. And I was sitting with my friend just the other day at this cafe in San Antonio. And I looked around and I said, if an EMP or something hits right now and there's no power and nobody's car works, how many of the men around here are going to get their families to safety? And
0: interesting.
1: It was a sad number, like based right? on our guesstimation,
0: observation,
1: based on my observations. But it is very, very interesting. And I think that it also, we have to understand that when there's all of these, you know, gun violence and there's this and there's that, our mental well-being impacts how we act in the world. And of course, there's porn and there's video games and other things that right. are impacting our mental health. But fundamentally, if we don't have good microbiome, then our brain is not working. And, you know, when you're very little in an embryo in the belly, in the uterus, the part that splits apart between your head and your gut, they're one piece and it splits apart. And so they're deeply connected, always have been. And mm-hmm. so that is why it's very, very important for us to have healthy gut. And that is yeah. something that's completely being destroyed by these chemicals. And so I don't think that we could even estimate how deeply bad the ripple effect of these chemicals are. And yeah. when you start to try to point it out, they're going to tell you it's correlation, not causation.
0: Right,
1: but we so can't just keep drinking chemicals and thinking there's no impact. And that's Literally, not what right. God asks us to do. That no. is not what dominion is, I promise.
0: No, I'm with you. I'm with you. This is so fascinating and so important. And listen, we need to take a quick break. We're having a fantastic conversation with Molly Engelhardt. And I'm sure that you are leaning in, friend, because I know this listening community, you care about these issues. We'll be right back. Friends, did you know you can be part of an alliance that advances your God-given right to live and speak truth? Alliance Defending Freedom contends for the truth in law, public policy, and the public square. ADF is one of the nation's most respected and successful United States Supreme Court advocates, with various roles in 74 Supreme Court victories. Since 2011, ADF has represented parties in 15 victories at the Supreme Court on behalf of pastors, churches, religious organizations, college students, family-owned business, and pro-life pregnancy centers. We are so proud to have Alliance Defending Freedom as a sponsor of The Carrie Abbott Show. 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
0: We are so honored to have Molly Engelhardt with us. She's a regenerative farmer and rancher, and she is very knowledgeable, as you can tell, about what's going into our food. She owned many restaurants in LA, was very successful as a vegan chef and restaurateur, and then changed the way she was thinking, which was a very costly move for her, by the way. And her story, you can go back to carrieabbott.com and just type her name in there, and you will be able to listen to her testimony.

0: testimony, what God has done in her life. And Molly, I told you this the first time, but I'm so grateful for people like you who go through an authentic journey where you see things in a different way. You're willing to share that with other people. And you have been really thrust into the limelight in a sense where you are speaking to issues that impact nations. As a regenerative farmer, have you noticed from this administration any more support than previous administrations? And what is it that you're calling for? Because you've talked a little bit in the first segment about liability shields. In other words, legislatures passing laws where Monsanto and others are not able, or they're able to put it on a label somewhere, but the person who's playing in the park down the street never saw that label. And you're saying that's not good enough. And I agree with you. So first of all, as a regenerative farmer, are you feeling more support than previously?
1: As a regenerative farmer, no. As a mother, as a informed consent advocate, yes. Unfortunately, I think that DOGE did a lot of good things for getting rid of waste, but a lot of what they considered waste ripped the rug out from so many farmers, and especially small scale farmers that were providing food to schools, providing food to prisons. I have a friend who put millions of dollars into a mill to freshly mill flour for the local schools in Arizona, and they would be getting this freshly milled flour every week with all the nutrients still in it and feeding the kids. He spent $2 million, and he was supposed to get 50% of that money back as a grant from the government. They had promised it, and that was ripped out from underneath him as wasteful spending with DOGE. And I say wasteful in quotation marks.
0: Yes.
1: So really I feel disappointed in the things that they chose to rip out from underneath people. I have another farm in California that I hold the note on the farm for the family, because they were not able to get a loan in their name originally with their income and et cetera. And they had an amazing deal also feeding vegetable boxes to different families and being able to take SNAP, and there was a middleman and da-da-da-da-da, and that got ripped away from them, and it's like $19,000 a month of income. Wow. And so I think that getting nutrient-dense food to human beings should never be considered wasteful spending.
0: It's not. You're absolutely right.
1: I'm anti-government interference in so many things, but when we are doing the work to support local food getting to local people and not just ever expanding supply chains, that's never wasteful. And so I'm highly disappointed in the ways that those were ripped out. And I've been,
0: you think that it will change with the SNAP program changes and requirements, because I know that's a major push now, is to get whole food and real food to kids.
1: I hope, but the thing is that I don't think we had to rip the rug out and make people lose their farms in the interim to do that. And so I think that this almost $1 billion, $790 million dedicated to regenerative agriculture is a good start, but, and Brooke Rollins, and they made a big deal about it. Mm-hmm. And I think having people, and I wrote about this in the Epoch Times, having regenerative agriculture spoke about at the highest levels of government, I think that that gets it more into the zeitgeist, gets it more into our minds. And so people are caring about it. But if I'm going to be honest, that's a tiny little drop in a bucket that they just held back from the money that Trump is subsidizing corn and soy. And he was subsidizing the soy farmers because they couldn't sell to China. But really, that's a fragile system. We shouldn't be growing all this soy for China, and then China's our greatest adversary, and then they don't want to buy it because of trade issues. We should be growing a diversity of food for Americans. We need to hunker down. We are in the 250th year of a nation. There's never been an empire that has stayed the empire in the world more than 250 years. Right now, we need to hunker down. We need to take care of ourselves. We need domestic oil. We need domestic security. We need secure borders. Food. But most of all, we need secure food, because in an emergency, it will be air, water, food. And we are not valuing our air and our water and our food. And I believe that small farms need to be treated like infrastructure, and feeding Americans American food should be a priority. And it is not currently a priority. And I am disappointed in that. And so
0: I voted for this administration.
1: Yes,
0: I join you in that disappointment. But this is why we're talking about it, because, as you said, getting it into the conversation, people listening to this show and others who have influence, we are hoping and praying that this conversation, your articles, your books, and your colleagues and you who continue to find new advocates, we will keep talking about it, because we have to. Life is on the line, as you said so well in the first segment. Before our time ends, I do want to get clarity on something.
1: Yes, ma'am.
0: There are states passing laws, and Monsanto's going to the Supreme Court to try to get the right to not have to basically let people know what's in the chemical. How do we get rid of those laws that give them a pass? And also, how do we get rid of the chemicals? Because that really is the issue.
1: Yes, ma'am. So for clarity, they're not going to court to have us not know what's in the chemicals. They're going to court to say that if we disclose the risk on the label, then we can't be sued for causing harm.
0: Okay, like the vaccines. All right.
1: We have informed you.
0: Yes.
1: You know that it's
0: the liability's gone.
1: Mm-hmm. The liability is gone. But if I am a mother and I'm busy and I stop to get a pizza, and this is right now in this world we live in currently, this is not a future idea, 100% of conventional wheat is being sprayed, not just before they prepare the field with pre-emergence and all that. They are spraying chemicals on it to make it dry at a specific dye and dry so that they can harvest it at a specific time. And this is very efficient. Well, when they went to the EPA, because they knew they figured out this magic where we could spray it, kill the grain, and then harvest it 2 weeks later, they went to the EPA and they said, we need to change the parts per million of glyphosate in grains specifically. So it went up to like 30 parts per million from 2 parts per million. So vegetables are still at the 2 parts per million, but grains are at 30 parts per million. But that doesn't really make any sense. It's not, why would it be safer to eat more Roundup when you're having a pizza or bread or oatmeal than it is on carrots or zucchini? It doesn't make any sense, right? And so the reality is, we all have kids that eat too many carbohydrates because that's what kids love. And those carbohydrates are being sprayed with chemicals, and we do not have the right to fix that. And so I believe where we need to go with this is property rights. And I go over this in my article with the Epoch Times. Mm-hmm. But we as conservatives have always valued property rights. And why is it when it comes to GMOs and chemical agriculture, we do not honor property rights? If I, as a farmer, have drift that comes onto my field, I have a friend, his name is Bob. He grows old kamut. I watched a woman get on her knees in tears because his grain healed her son that had severe autism. He was 5 years old, nonverbal, still in diapers, and by 7 years old was verbal and out of diapers. Wow. And now is a teenager with a job and going to college. Wow. So that
0: so
1: story
0: important.
1: But his field got drift from a neighbor's field in Montana, and he lost his ability to sell it to the European market because it was too high to be organic in the European market because of that drift. He is not entitled to that neighbor to have to pay for his crop. He is not entitled to anything. But if my neighbor's cow comes and tramples my greenhouse, he has to pay me for that. So I don't believe that organic farmers should have to give up 25 feet on all sides of their farm. I believe that it's the chemical sprayer that needs to be responsible. And once we put that liability, that if your pollen of your corn infects my corn with GMO, then you are accountable for my crop. If your chemicals get on my field, you are accountable for paying for my crop. Then it doesn't have to be that the government is making anybody do anything. Financially, it will be too much of a burden for the farmers to spray these chemicals because the impact they're having on their neighbors. But currently, we are not honoring those laws. So I think we need to go back to property rights.
0: Okay. Wow. That's such an important conversation. We need to end our time now with Molly Engelhardt. Thank you for joining me, for your insights. We'll link people to the article. Friends, this is a big issue. We need to tackle it. We need to pray about it. And we'll see you next time.
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8: How do you do? Have you ever had a wake-up call, some event, maybe even a disaster, that brought you to your senses and forced a change in your life? Well, the man in this story had many wake-up calls, most of which he ignored. He carried on with his wild living, oblivious to the danger, until one night the alarm was unmistakable. This is the true story of Scott Bestler and the call that came when his mind and heart and life were unshackled.

0: Watch where you step, Scott. Don't make much difference here in Wisconsin, but in enemy country it sure does. You step on a landmine and that's all she wrote.
1: Is that how you lost your arm?
0: Yeah. A landmine in Vietnam.
1: No kidding. You were in the Marines, huh?
0: You bet.
1: Oh, my dad was a pilot in World War II.
0: Oh, that's good. Every man ought to fight for his country. Marines just happen to be the toughest.
1: Yeah, well, maybe I'll join the Marines someday.
2: Look! Ah, right through the trees there. You see him?
1: Yeah. I got a clear shot.
2: Take your time. And aim a little high. You got him!
0: Ho, ho, ho! You hunt and shoot like a Marine, Scott. There's only one more test.
1: Oh, yeah? What's that?
0: Can you drink like one?
3: Bringing light into the darkness with true life stories that tell the good news. This is Unshackled, dramatized and produced in Chicago by Pacific Garden Mission. When was the last time you dined out of a dumpster or slept under a bridge? 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It's hard to make a comeback when you don't have a home to come back to. And that's why Pacific Garden Mission has kept the doors open since 1877, offering refuge to street people, a place to sleep and a clean slate, nourishing food and the bread of life, even medical and dental care, and all without charge. Love comes in many forms at the old lighthouse, in the material and financial help given by friends of the mission, in counseling and prayers. But no love is greater than the one that brings new life. And now for broadcast around the earth, here's program number 2476 in the series Unshackled, the program that makes you face yourself and think.
0: Scott, Your folks don't mind you going to a beer joint when we come up here?
1: Oh, nah, they let me pretty much do what I want to, Hank. Besides, what they don't know won't hurt them.
0: Yeah, you're lucky to have folks like that.
1: You know, I can't remember ever being whipped. Dad talks to me when I get out of line, mostly. He just doesn't know.
0: That's the secret. Don't get caught. We'd better start back. It's a long drive.
1: Huh?
0: Hey, Scott, can't you hold your liquor? How are you ever going to be a Marine boy?
4: I'm Scott Bessler, born in 1961 in Elmhurst, Illinois, raised by good parents, but without discipline. We never went to church, at least not that I remember. I had two older sisters, and we had regular chores at home. Otherwise, I did what I wanted. I learned how to drink with a Vietnam veteran who took me hunting in Wisconsin. By the time I graduated, my addiction and wild behavior caused animosity between me and my parents, so I moved to Montana, where my sister lived, and got a job in a sawmill there. I was looking for action.
5: Have you heard the news?
4: You mean about those Americans taken hostage in Tehran? Yeah, everybody at work was talking about it.
5: I can't believe it.
4: Oh, me neither. I'm going to join the Marines, and I'm going to help rescue them.
5: You're joking.
4: No, I'm serious. I'm really mad. Besides, I'm tired of working at that sawmill.
5: What's that?
4: Oh, Larry gave me that. Some new kind of Bible. Supposed to be easy to read.
5: You're going to read a Bible?
4: Oh, not likely. It's the price I pay for a ride to work. He's always talking about the Lord.
5: I can't imagine you getting religion, Scott.
4: Yeah, my religion's getting high and staying that way long as possible. I joined the Marine Corps hoping to unleash the anger in me. I wanted to fight. Instead, I was stuck in a peacetime corps stationed in Hawaii. I actually enjoyed parts of military life, but with nothing to fight, my anger was aimed at the Corps, and I armed myself with drugs, all kinds of drugs.
6: Good stuff, Scott.
4: Yeah. Whew, I'm already stoned.
6: Yeah, man, getting high is the only way to put up with the garbage around here.
4: Yeah, I hate the way they mess with your mind.
6: Yeah, I hate the Mickey Mouse inspections. I mean, it's sick to be obsessed with picky little details.
4: Yeah.
1: Like that's gonna make you combat ready.
6: Yeah, man, well, I'm high enough to go out and stand in formation. Gentlemen, start your engines.
1: I hope I don't bust out laughing. I was so stoned I locked my knees in formation that day and passed out. In Hawaii, I tried cocaine, LSD, amphetamines, and barbiturates. I even shot some drugs intravenously, but fortunately, I didn't get hooked. When our unit transferred to 29 Palms, we crossed the Pacific by ship, and while I was standing on deck watching the ocean, one of my friends tried to talk to me.
7: Do you like military life, Scott?
1: Well, I like some things about it, but I don't like the way they mess with your mind. They seem to enjoy making our lives miserable.
7: God's word helps me a lot. I've given my life to the Lord, so whatever they ask me to do, I remember that I'm doing it for Him.
1: Ah, you remind me of a guy I used to work with. He's always talking about the Lord. He gave me a Bible. I still have it, though I've never read it.
7: You should read it. Knowing the Lord is really living. He can make all the difference in your attitude, Scott. Mm-hmm. He died for you so that you can have eternal life and abundant life.
1: Yeah, you sure sound like my other friend.
7: Jesus can change your life, Scott.
1: Look, I don't want to change my life except to be a civilian again.
7: You will never be satisfied until you know Christ as your Savior.
1: I didn't want any part of God. I knew deep down that if I believed what he said, I'd have to give up the party life, and I was having too much fun. If you call fun spending the night in jail for being drunk and disorderly. I had 4 DUIs and paid thousands of dollars in fines. Once, I spent 5 days in jail for assaulting another Marine when I was drunk. The Corps gave me many chances to straighten out, but I wasn't interested. The showdown came one Friday when our company failed to pass inspection 3 times in a row and our weekend pass was canceled. Some of us left the base anyway.
6: What do you think, Scott? Should we go back to the base?
1: What for? What are you, masochist?
6: Yeah, field day of the barracks. Yeah, we're having our own kind of field day.
1: Yeah, the CO was looking for an excuse to flunk us. You know that?
6: Yeah. And he'll see to it that we fail the inspection tomorrow, too.
1: I hate it when they take away weekend liberty like that. Nobody messes with my freedom.
6: Yeah, man, why is it more fun to break the rules than to keep them?
1: You know, I tried to tell that to Corporal Arellano,
6: yeah.
1: But he's always talking about religion.
6: When was he preaching to you?
1: Oh, on the ship coming over from Hawaii. He said, God would change my life. No more waking up in jail, being hung over, getting in trouble with my superiors.
6: Yeah, being broke a week after payday.
1: Yeah, who wants to give that up? Man, I'm having too much fun to get religion.
6: Yeah, those Bible thumpers, man. Why would anybody want to go to heaven and be with them?
1: I don't know. Yeah, they never get drunk.
6: Hey, watch what you're doing, you jerks.
1: Come on.
6: You stole my drink.
1: Hey, let's get them. Come on, let's get them. We ended up behind bars that night, which finished my career with the Marines. I spent 7 days in jail. Soon as I was released, I was given a discharge other than honorable, but I didn't care.
8: Hello?
1: Hi, Mom. I'm coming home. Got kicked out.
8: Oh, Scott. Let me get your dad on the line.
2: Scott, what's up?
1: I got the boot, Dad. I'm a civilian again.
2: Oh, that's too bad, son. We hoped you'd make a go of it.
1: Yeah, well, guess I'm too much of a rebel.
2: I'll fly out and help you drive back home.
1: Dad, no, you don't have to do that.
2: No, I want to, son. I'd like to spend the time with you. We're worried about you.
1: It meant a lot to me that my folks were concerned about my situation. I knew they were disappointed, but even so, Dad flew out to help me. Before we left for home, we stopped in a bar for a beer.
0: What do you think went wrong, Scott?
1: No, just me, Dad. I guess I wasn't cut out to be a Marine.
0: Well, you don't sound brokenhearted.
1: Well, no, there's things about the Corps that I love, Dad, believe it or not, but there's things I hate, too.
0: What are you going to do now?
1: Well, I've been driving trucks for the last year and a half, and I kind of like it. I think I'll get a job driving a tractor trailer on long hauls. You know, see the country?
4: Getting bounced out of the Marine should have been a wake-up call for me, but it wasn't. I carried on as before, drinking and doing drugs. Back home, I found a job right away as a co-driver for a major trucking firm. Within months, I was driving my own truck as my own boss. I didn't know that disaster lay ahead on the road.
3: And we'll hear about that in just a moment.
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1: Scott here.
10: Hey, Scott, it's Dave. How you doing?
1: Hey, Dave, man, it's good to hear from you. Well, hey, you still at 29 Palms?
10: I'm mustering out, buddy. I thought I'd see if you were still at home.
1: Well, hey, lucky you caught me in. I'm on the road most of the time.
10: You like your job?
1: Oh, yeah. Drive a flatbed rig now, hauling freight all over the East Coast.
10: Man, you must be pretty good.
1: Got a safety award for my first 100,000 miles without an accident.
10: Sounds like you cleaned up your act.
1: Don't be fooled. Just last Christmas, I bought some stuff from a guy selling it over the CB. Then I got pulled over for speeding.
10: Oh, no.
1: Yeah. So while the cop was calling in my license for warrants, I ate the dope and washed it down with coffee. $40 worth gone just like that.
10: Oh, man, you ate it?
1: Yeah. Well, I didn't want to get caught with that stuff.
10: What happened?
1: Well, get this. The cop comes back to the truck, climbs up on the door, hands me my license, and he says, Mr. Bessler, seeing as it's almost Christmas, I'm going to let you slide on this one. Have a nice holiday and slow down. Man, it's hard to have a nice holiday when you're straight.
10: Man, we should get together when I come home, man. I have to figure out what to do with my life.
1: What? Party, man. That's the only way to go.
4: After a year and a half on the job, I got bored and wanted to see the rest of the country. So my parents drove with me out to Montana, where my sister still lived. Right away, I found a good job.
1: Hey, I made the big time.
5: Good for you.
1: Yeah, I tested with four different companies and got hired. I'll be driving a long nose, much nicer than before.
5: What's a long nose?
1: Oh, come on, you know, the conventional kind.
0: Whereabouts will you be driving?
1: All 48 states plus Canada. Just what I wanted.
0: Oh, good for you, Scott. You're doing all right for yourself.
1: Well, Dad, I'm good at what I do. I love my work and I love to travel. What more could I want? Man, I got it made.
4: After several years on the job, I'd been to every state and seen more than most men see at twice my age. I was getting paid with the best of them, but the emptiness in me was like a fire, always wanting more and never satisfied. I never got caught with alcohol or drugs while driving truck, though I used marijuana, cocaine, and amphetamine, sometimes all three at once. But then it happened.
5: Where's your truck?
4: Oh, I had an accident in South Dakota. I had to hitchhike home. They fired me.
5: They fired you?
4: Yeah, it's company policy when you have an accident. Minimum 3 months off.
5: What happened, Scott? Were you high?
4: No, but I was hungover. I stopped for breakfast and was headed east. There was a beautiful sunrise, so I turned off my headlights but left my running lights on. Just enough light to see. I was in the left lane because the right lane was rough, and then I turned on the cab light to get a tape, and I lost my night vision. The truck went into a median.
5: Oh, good grief. How fast were you going?
4: 65. I was coming up on a viaduct real fast. I had to get back on the road, so I turned the wheel, and it laid right over on the driver's side.
5: You were lucky you weren't hurt.
4: No, I was stupid losing a truck like that.
5: What do you do now?
4: I'll go back to the sawmill, I guess. After the mandatory 3 months, the company hired me back. They gave me a pep talk, and I set out to prove myself again. I was more cautious after that, but I had nightmares of the accident, waking up in the sleeper, reaching for the wheel. 3 months later, I was driving through central Utah with a load of pine. It was getting dark, and the road followed a river with lots of sharp turns, so I was going slower than normal, but I wasn't going slow enough.
1: Oh, no, not again! Why me? How could you do this to me, God? Oh, man, I was going slow. I don't understand how it happened. It isn't right. It isn't fair. Look at this mess. I'm ruined. I don't deserve this. You hear me, God? It isn't fair!
4: Never in my life had I felt like that. I didn't know what to do. I thought about suicide. I thought about taking what clothes I had and just walking off into the frozen mountains. It was half an hour before anyone came along and called the sheriff for me.
6: Well, I'm gonna have to write you a couple tickets, Mr. Besser.
4: Oh, I don't know how it happened. I was going slow.
6: The road's tricky along here, you know, especially after dark.
4: I feel terrible. Look, I can't think of anything I did or could have done different.
6: Yeah, sometimes it's a combination of things. At least there isn't much traffic along here.
4: Man, what am I gonna tell the dispatcher? They're gonna fire me for sure.
6: It could have been a lot worse. I mean, you weren't hurt. No one else was involved.
4: Yeah. But I feel terrible. I need to talk to someone about these feelings that I'm going through. I want to know why this God I've heard about would let this happen. Why is he letting my life get so messed up?
6: Well, I'll call one of the elders in my church if you like. I mean, he'd be happy to talk to you.
4: Look, no offense, officer, but I drink a pot of coffee for breakfast. Would your religion let me keep drinking coffee?
6: Well, that could be a problem. I'll tell you what. There's a missionary in Torrey. I'll call him for you.
4: He took me to a phone and I called my dispatcher with the bad news. I was crying when I told him I quit so he wouldn't have to fire me. Then the sheriff took me to a motel where I waited for the missionary. I was smoking a cigarette and I had a quart-sized bottle of beer in my hand when he arrived. I hadn't shaved for a couple of years, so my hair and my beard were down to my chest, but he treated me with respect.
7: Scott, you're angry with God, but you don't really know him, do you?
4: No, sir. But I've heard he's loving, so how can he let my life get so messed up?
7: Well, the Bible says God is love. That's not all. He's also holy and he's just. He says the penalty for sin is death. Let me show you Hebrews chapter 9, verse 27. And as it is appointed unto men once to die, but after this, the judgment.
4: Well, I could have died tonight, and I would have faced judgment then?
7: Yep. Now, would you say you're a sinner, Scott?
4: Absolutely.
7: Well, then you agree with God. He says all have sinned, so you're under a death sentence like everyone else in the world. But God didn't leave us like that. The Bible says, "For God so loved the world that he gave his only begotten Son, that whosoever believeth in him should not perish, but have everlasting life."
4: You mean Jesus?
7: Yes. God the Father sent God the Son to die in our place, to rescue us. When you believe he died in your place and ask God's forgiveness based on the redemptive work of Christ, God forgives you.
4: Oh, look, I've been an angry rebel as long as I can remember. Does he forgive you for everything?
7: Yes. And the moment you believe and ask Christ into your life, he puts his Holy Spirit into you as a seal that you belong to him and have eternal life. Look at 1 John chapter 5, verses 11 and 12. "And this is the record, that God hath given to us eternal life, and this life is in his Son. He that hath the Son hath life, and he that hath not the Son of God hath not life."
4: What do I have to do?
7: Kneel down with me and pray, Scott.
4: I prayed a sinner's prayer with him that night, asking Christ into my heart and life. Then I poured my beer down the drain and called my folks to tell them everything that happened. The pastor gave me a New Testament that I read as I hitchhiked back to Montana the next day. I read that Bible and listened to Christian radio, but it wasn't until I started going to church with a neighbor down the road that my life began to change. My sister, she noticed it right away.
5: I still can't get over you going to church, Scott.
4: God really does make a difference, sis.
5: You're different, no doubt about that.
4: Now, one of my friends asked me to help him harvest his marijuana, and I had to tell him, no, God don't want me doing that kind of work anymore.
5: Now, how does God let you know what he does or doesn't want you to do?
4: Mostly when I'm reading the Bible, but sometimes in church his word just comes across real plain and I know that it's for me. Oh, the pastor's been a big help, too.
5: You don't get so angry anymore, either. Next thing I know, you'll quit drinking.
4: Well, I have. Well, at least for a while.
5: You're kidding. You?
4: I don't know how long it's going to last, but it's something I need to do. I quit drinking and smoking, and in the spring of 1989, I piled my few possessions into my pickup and moved back to Illinois. I didn't know it at the time, but Dad was dying of cancer. I shared the gospel with him, and friends of mine from the men's prayer breakfast came over to encourage him, but Dad said he didn't fully understand what we were talking about. One day, I wrote him a letter, and I left it in the Bible beside him while I went to work. When I got home, I asked him about it. Dad, did you read the letter I left here?
0: Oh, I've been in too much pain to get up from the couch, son. Why don't you get the letter and read it to me?
4: Dear Dad, you say you don't understand what my friends from the church have been telling you. The fact is, nobody can understand what Jesus did when he died on the cross for our sins. But if you read the Word of God, then God himself will give you the understanding you need to believe. 1 John chapter 5, verses 11 and 12 are a pretty good explanation of what God thinks about salvation and what we need to do. And this is the record: that God hath given to us eternal life, and that this life is in his Son. He that hath the Son hath life, and he that hath not the Son of God hath not life.
0: Now I see. What I always thought was just wrong or bad was really sin.
4: Yeah, sin's a big deal to God, Dad. Jesus died on the cross for our sin.
0: All my life I thought I was a good person. No worse than anyone else. But I wasn't a good person.
4: Dad, would you like to be good enough for God?
0: Yes. I need to ask his forgiveness.
4: I knelt beside my father and he prayed, making a clear profession of faith. 2 days later, he slipped into a coma, and 3 days after that, he died. A year later, I decided to be a missionary. All my life, I'd lived on bread and water, shackled to my sin. Now I sat at a banquet table and I wanted to share with others, including my old Marine buddy Dave, who now lived about 20 miles away.
10: I'm really sorry to hear about your dad, Scott.
4: Yeah, thanks. I didn't know how much he meant to me until I saw him slipping away. All those years, I wish I'd spent more time with him.
10: You didn't know.
4: At least I know he's with the Lord now. And I'll see him again someday.
10: I wish I had your confidence about the future.
4: Oh, Dave, you can. Jesus said, I am the resurrection and the life. He that believeth in me, though he were dead, yet shall he live.
10: Man, I can't get over you. I mean, being in Bible school and knowing the Bible like that?
4: We were so blind when we were in the Marines. You know how we used to joke about getting saved and being religious, how boring life must be for guys like that?
10: Yeah.
4: Dave, Satan lied to us. Life is 10 times more exciting with Christ. I never really lived before I knew Jesus.
10: You sure are different, I'll say that.
4: Listen, Jesus said, I came to give life and life more abundantly. And he's right. He's God and he died for us. And knowing him is what gives life. It isn't that you have to give up drugs or any of those other dumb things we used to do. You don't want to do things like that once you meet Jesus. Man, I'm telling you, he's awesome.
10: I believe you, Scott.
4: Then you ought to get to know him, Dave.
10: I'm ready. Tell me what to do.
4: He prayed to receive Christ right then on the phone, and we became brothers in Christ. I met my wife, Lorinda, in Bible college, and we were married right after we graduated. We now have a son and a daughter, and we're serving the Lord together as missionaries in Brazil.
3: Friend, if you don't know the Lord Jesus Christ as your Savior, then you, like Scott, are going through life shackled. Jesus came to set us free. And if the Son shall set you free, you shall be free indeed. Why don't you pray with us right now? Lord, I long to be free of the sin and guilt that hold me. I believe Christ died for my sins, and His blood alone will wash away the stain. I can never deserve that kind of love or the gift of eternal life, but I'm asking your forgiveness right now because Jesus paid the penalty. Thank you for sending your Son to die in my place. Come into my heart and change my life, Lord. Make me like Him. Friend, that prayer of faith brings you into God's family.
9: 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And our address? Pacific Garden Mission, 1458 South Canal Street, Chicago, Illinois, 60607. So until next time, unless our Lord returns before then, the doors to Pacific Garden Mission are open night and day. 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
1: Our word for today comes from Ezekiel 5, as the Lord gives a message to his people through the prophet Ezekiel. Therefore, thus says the Lord God, because you have multiplied disobedience more than the nations that are all around you, have not walked in my statutes or kept my judgments, nor even done according to the judgments of the nations that are all around you. Therefore, thus says the Lord God, indeed I, even I, am against you. You know, Judah, a nation created by God, was given a blueprint for success, God's statutes and his judgments. Yet they rejected them. They were so rebellious that they were not even restrained by the laws of the godless nations around them. They ended up not only losing the favor of God, which had been upon them and prospered them, they became the enemy of God. And that is not a place you want to be. For more on our Bible reading plan, go to frc.org/Bible.

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1: This is American Family News. I'm Steve Jordahl. A Texas teen is convicted of murder in a fatal track meeting stabbing. Fox's Kristen Goodwin has more.
2: A jury in Collin County, Texas, finding Carmelo Anthony guilty of first-degree murder in the 2025 death of 17-year-old Austin Metcalf. Prosecutors say the two teens who went to different schools did not know each other and got into a fight at a stadium during a Frisco Independent School District track meet. When Anthony used a pocket knife to stab Metcalf, a student athlete, the teen later died at a hospital. Anthony, who pleaded not guilty, did not take the stand. His attorneys had claimed self-defense. He faces up to life in prison at sentencing. Kristen Goodwin, Fox News.
1: Meanwhile, outside the courthouse, protests have ramped up after the guilty verdict. Fox's Brooke Taylor has the latest from McKinney, Texas.
3: For the last few days, Carmelo Anthony supporters, they have been out here. As soon as protesters here found out that there was a verdict in, the crowd started getting larger. Sheriff deputies, they've been preparing for this for days. Barriers have been set up the last few days. We have over a dozen deputies here surrounding this courthouse. This case has drawn national attention, especially because of the race issue. Prosecutors have tried extremely hard to tell juries that this has nothing to do with race. It has nothing to do with self-defense. One protester saying this has everything to do with race. So clearly, this is what they strongly believe.
1: Carmelo Anthony could face life in prison. Protest organizers have called for demonstrations to remain peaceful. U.S. President Donald Trump says Iran was responsible for shooting down an American military helicopter near the Strait of Hormuz and said that the U.S. must respond to the attack. Trump made the comments Tuesday in a social media post after a drone boat rescued the crew of the Apache attack helicopter that crashed near the strategic waterway, which Iran has effectively closed during its war with the U.S. and Israel. It was the first known drone rescue at sea by the U.S. military. President Trump has been critical of the Israelis for doing what they think is necessary to defend their country. AFN's Chad Groening has more.
4: Israel and Iran traded fire early Monday, the first exchange since the U.S. struck a ceasefire deal with Tehran 2 months ago. Israel said its strikes were in response to an Iranian missile attack against two military bases in Israel. But the Israeli military action has not gone over well with Washington, as President Trump has wanted Netanyahu to show restraint. But tensions have been growing between the two men, as Netanyahu appears to have openly defied Trump with the strike Sunday in Beirut and subsequent attacks in Iran. While Trump has voiced his displeasure with Israel, including belittling Netanyahu by declaring to the Financial Times, quote, "I call all the shots." Robert Knight is a columnist for the Washington Times.
5: Israel is a lot closer to Iran than America is, and they have an existential threat to their very existence. So they'll do whatever it takes to defend themselves. I don't think President Trump ought to be criticizing them for doing what they think is necessary.
4: Knight says this is not the art of the deal.
5: Buying and selling companies and building things is different from defeating a totalitarian enemy. And make no mistake, the Iranian mullahs are a totalitarian enemy that has to be defeated.
4: And I understand that the president doesn't want to send any ground troops into Iran.
5: I don't know any Americans who want that to happen anyway. But I'd like to see more about our cooperating with the resistance in Iran and finding ways to see how they can overthrow their totalitarian government.
4: I'm Chad Groening.
1: NASA has revealed the crew for its Artemis 3 mission, the next step in eventually landing astronauts on the moon. NASA's Randy Bresnik, Frank Rubio, and Andre Douglas, and the European Space Agency's Luca Parmitano won't fly to the moon or land on its surface. Instead, they'll orbit the Earth while practicing docking their Orion capsule with the lunar landers. The demo is targeted for 2027. NASA's Artemis program aims to land astronauts on the moon for the first time since the 1970s. Another mixed day on Wall Street Tuesday. The Dow gained 86 points. The NASDAQ lost 291 ahead of Friday's SpaceX IPO. And the S&P 500 ended the day off 19 points. For American Family News, I'm Steve Jordahl.
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12: Good evening, everybody. Welcome to the Hamilton Corner. Abraham Hamilton III is my name. I'm the host of the program here, joined by the Corner Contingent. Right across from me, once again, is our friendly neighborhood woodaholic, Mr. Marty Sparks, perpetually in recovery, nonetheless. And we are joined also by producer extraordinaire, Mr. J. Mack, Mr. Jeff McIntosh in the screening room, often imitated but never duplicated. And we're ready to rock and roll with today's edition of the program. At this very moment, many of you, if not most of you, are making your transition from your part-time jobs where you generate an income to your full-time jobs where you cultivate an outcome. And as you do so, I want to remind you to do it with intentionality. Income generation is important, but our culture has applied the terminology of it being our full-time jobs, and in many ways that has been conflated with identity. But the truth is, for all believers in the Lord Jesus Christ, because every single believer is called to ministry, called to participate in the fulfillment of our King's Commission, the Great Commission. And for those of you who are listening who are not yet believers, I just want to urge you, as you see all the things swirling around in the world, in our own nation, to embrace the Lord's grace in salvation now. Don't wait. Don't hesitate. You see all of these things happening. They just confirm that the Bible is true. The scripture says that when the Lord returns, it will be as it was in the days of Noah. And you think about, you know, as it was in the days of Noah, and all everyone did what was right in their own eyes. You know, what could that look like? And could it look like grown people fighting for the right for children? No, let me say it this way. For the right to permanently mutilate the bodies of children, all in the name of transgenderism? Could it look like, you know, rampant pornography, sex trafficking, fornication, and adultery? And then to add insult to demonic injury, enshrining as a right, the right to slaughter the natural byproduct of physical intimacy between adults in the name of freedom. Think about that. For freedom's sake, let's kill these innocent unborn children. It could look like, and in this, you want to talk about absurd, obtuse, insane, whatever description you want to put on it. You have people upset that the NBA canceled a basketball game night with a theme. You know, you go to basketball, the theme is, you know, Holly beach themes. And the theme for the Atlanta Hawks Monday night basketball game was Magic Monday. And most of you don't know what I'm talking about. Praise God that you don't. Magic City is a popular strip club in Atlanta. Mm-hmm. You can see Marty's face. Mm-hmm. And the Atlanta Hawks, they're going to have a celebration of the strip club as the theme for their Monday night basketball game. And then get this. Because you had one basketball player, Luke Kornet, who spoke up about it saying, guys, so we're going to degrade women and girls and we're going to do it. And that's going to be the theme of an NBA game. And you got other basketball players mad at him for saying something about it. As it was in the days of Noah. That's kind of what it looks like, guys. And this just simply shows that the Bible is true. And so because the Bible is true, everything that the Bible teaches is true. So don't harden your hearts when the Lord draws you for salvation, draws you to himself in salvation. Repent and believe, man. because eternity is a long time to be wrong. It's a long time to be wrong. And for those of you who are believers, this also highlights why we must work while it is day. We must work while it is day. Because when the nighttime comes, no one will be able to work then. To the Word of God we go. And the scripture we're going to discuss today kind of aids us in navigating this. Colossians chapter 4, verses 5 and 6 is where we're going to focus to begin the program today. Colossians chapter 4, verses 5 and 6. The Apostle Paul is writing to the church at Colossae, and he says this, and this is, I pray that you would ponder this and welcome the Lord to root this in your heart, just as I'm praying that the Lord would root this in my heart as well. The scripture says this: conduct yourselves with wisdom toward outsiders, making the most of the opportunity. Let your speech always be with grace, as though seasoned with salt, so that you will know how you should respond to each person. Now, to be clear, when the text says conduct yourselves with wisdom toward outsiders, the Apostle Paul is using terminology to describe those who are not yet believers. So he's instructing believers as to how we should conduct ourselves concerning those who are not yet believers. One of the first things that should be embraced and understood from this text is that the Lord requires us as believers to anticipate, to pray for, and to prepare ourselves to engage those who are unbelievers. This should not be something that we should approach with a casual disposition. It shouldn't be like, maybe it should happen. This is something that we should anticipate, and I would even include seek out. Seek opportunities to be the hands and feet of Jesus, to proclaim his gospel, and to begin the process of a discipleship relationship. That should not be something that should sneak up on us like a burglar. And you know what? The strangest thing happened to me today. Marty, you won't believe this, Marty. You might sound like, bro, man, from the fifth floor. Hey, Ma, man, you never believe what happened to me today, man. You ain't believing, Martin. It had a apartment full of sandwiches. And they had this one cat in there, man. Can you believe he know the Lord, man? No, it's for the believer. We should ask God to give us opportunities to shine the light of Christ, to give us opportunities to pray, to proclaim his gospel, that this isn't something that should sneak upon us. And then we should welcome the Lord to prepare us for the engagements. Here, the Lord is guiding us by his spirit through the Apostle Paul's writings to conduct ourselves with wisdom toward outsiders. One of our prayers should be that, Lord, would you give me wisdom today to engage those who do not yet know you? Lord, would you give me wisdom as to how I conduct myself and how I interact with those who do not yet know you? We say things very casually, but the truth is no man is promised tomorrow. So we should not allow opportunities just kind of slip out of our hands, but we should seek to be effective. And as the scripture says here, making the most of the opportunity. I understand, man, I live in the same world you all live in. I understand, you know, going to the grocery store, going to run errands, doing different things that we might not want our agendas intruded upon. But I told a brother one time, even when you go on vacation, we're not on vacation from being a disciple of Jesus Christ. So you might be on the cruise ship, and man, you might have somebody that you can share the gospel with sitting as you get in the buffet line. You're in the buffet line. Look, I know it's buffet, guys, but I like to say buffet. You waiting on the sandwiches. It might be a good time to take advantage of. Conduct ourselves with wisdom. It should also bring to the forefront of our consideration that we need wisdom to engage. Don't just use this kind of, and I'm going to get to that next part of verse, the next verse. Don't just get to the point where you kind of have a routine, rote thing that you use. You have a script almost like you're an actor, you know. stage left when the next scene comes, then line. Like you have a ready to roll line. Now, don't misconstrue what I'm saying. It's good to be prepared, having thought through some things, maybe having considered what some objections might be. Consider who the person that you may be encountering, what they are presenting with. But the scripture bears this out. And you'll see next that, guys, every person is an individual. Not everybody's circumstances are identical, which is why you get to the next verse, verse 6. Let your speech always be with grace, as though seasoned with salt, so that you will know how to respond to each person. Guess what that highlights for us? That your response to one person will most likely not be identical to your response to another person. Each person requires the grace that is particular to that individual. Each person requires the wisdom that is particular to that individual. So we should get out of this mindset to where we kind of have this the script, as I referred to earlier, that we pull out for every circumstance, because each circumstance is going to be the exact one. You know, one of the ways the Lord has helped and is helping to sharpen my wife and I in this area is that each of our children are different, and each of them have different questions. Each of them have different ways that they express themselves, and each of them have even different learning styles where they receive information. So we cannot have a kind of cookie cutter approach that we do the exact same thing with each one of them at each stage and expect the same result. Guys, they each are individuals. And the Lord helps us in interacting with our own children to prepare us to deal with people outside of our home to say, hey, you know, even if you think this person might look like somebody you talked to before, they may come from a background that is similar to the person before, they are not identical to the person you talked to previously. And so setting our course to seek the Lord earlier, verse 2 in this exact same chapter, the Apostle Paul says, devote yourselves to prayer. Devote yourselves to prayer. We think about devotions, and yes, in our family, we have family devotions on a daily basis, but there's a devotion to prayer that's required for us and required of us. And in devoting ourselves to prayer, we seek the wisdom of God and the sharpening of our Lord and for the Lord to enable us to have a speech that is grace-filled as seasoned with salt. Every time I think about the salt seasoning, I think about my mom cooking back in New Orleans, you know? Because I'm telling you, unseasoned chicken is an uncivilized presentation, let me tell you. But I would look at how my mom took particular care to season the food she would present to us. And it was important to her because she wanted the food she prepared for us, her children, to be easily entreated, readily received. So she would season it. We should seek to have seasoned words in the seasoning. You know, it may not be filet for the gumbo. It may not be the Trinity. I'm not talking about the Holy Trinity. I'm talking about the Trinity for cooking. That's what they call it in New Orleans, the Trinity. But the seasoning for our speech is the grace of our God that militates toward us in the presence of our God as we seek him, and that we approach each image bearer with an individual disposition. And I'm going to continue to lean in on the notion of hospitality as a means of ministry. That we would utilize our homes as ground base, as a ground zero, if you will, our foundational outpost, if you will, for reaching out to those most immediate to us, most closest to us. We have a people that God calls to foreign missions, and I am exceedingly grateful for them. That's one of the things that I think that has been a blessing to our nation, is that we've sent the most missionaries into the world and in the history of the world. But we need a lot of domestic missions too, man. We need a lot of neighborhood missions, block mission, local and community mission. I pray that the Lord would cause this to be deposited in you in the manner that he desires it to be. But we got to get away from simply looking at all the things that are challenging and negative in the world and not seeing, man, God has called his bride to be salt and light in the place and in the time that he's planted us. And as we seek the wisdom of God and welcome him to season our speech with the grace seat.
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14: In 1985, Nevada passed a law requiring parents be notified if their minor daughter was seeking an abortion. The law was immediately challenged and blocked. A federal court last year finally allowed the law to go into effect. On May 28th, the Nevada Supreme Court blocked enforcement of that law, claiming the language was vague, that ordinary people cannot understand what it means. However, the judges did concede that the central phrase, personally notified, plainly means direct communication with the parent. They held the law unconstitutionally unclear anyway. Nevada Right to Life pointed out that no parent had been denied notice, no physician had been charged, and no girl stood before the court injured by the statute. The only dispute was Planned Parenthood's stated worry about what might happen someday.
13: This has been Pro-Life Perspective from National Right to Life at nrlc.org.
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12: Welcome back to the Hamilton Corner. Abraham Hamilton III here, and I'm delighted to have on the program a brother who, when we get together, they always tell us you guys need to try to do a better job of keeping the energy up because you are a bit too calm and sounds a bit too much like you're narrating at a golf match. That is not what happens.
17: Yeah, they what they accuse me of is learning to whisper in a sawmill.
12: Well, you already hear his voice. My guest, guys, is one half of that dynamic duo that hosts Exploring the Word every day right here in American Family Radio. I'm speaking of none other than Pastor Bert Harper. Pastor Bert, thank you for joining me here on the Hamilton Corner this evening.
17: Thank you, Abe. It is so good to be with you. Appreciate you and your show. I do. Both of them, man.
12: Well, praise God for
17: Amen.
12: That. Well, I wanted to have you on the program for a couple of reasons, but I do want to invite you, for those who may not be aware, to share a little bit of what you do on Exploring the Word daily and how that is a unique offering in our daily lineup on the radio program.
17: One of the most interesting stories I heard was what our leader, Tim Wyman, said. By 3 o'clock in the afternoon, we're ready for just some Bible, not commentary about what the Bible says about today's issues. So about 15 years ago, they started Exploring the Word, and Marvin Sanders and Alex McFarland were on there. And I came on board during that time, but during that time, again, Marvin began to have some illness, and they asked me to come on in. And now we've been doing it 14 years, where we just usually it's a book of the Bible. Mm-hmm. Right now we're going through Ephesians, and I won't say we do it verse by verse, but we do it section by section of those verses. And we just enjoy it. And the purpose is salvation and discipleship. Mm-hmm. That's Alex and I look at it that way. It's opportunity. We've had people to be saved right there while we were doing the program as they called in, and we have a lot of people. Last week we got a message of someone that was saved listening to this program, and they just wanted to say thank you. So I praise God for that opportunity.
12: Oh, that's so amazing, and it's so profound and so needed because the most desperate and enduring need, I say this on the show pretty much almost daily, in our country, the most desperate and enduring need is for the gospel to be proclaimed and for disciples to be made.
17: I'm older than you guys now, but when I was in school, Marty may can remember, but, you know, we had Bible reading, we had prayer. A matter of fact, in my little community, believe it or not, which is in northeast Mississippi where I grew, we had summer school because we were farmers, and we got out in the spring and fall to plant the crops and then to gather the crops, and we went to school during the summer. Usually during the summer, the two churches that we had in our little community of Wheeler, Mississippi, they would have a revival. And we got to turn out and go to the revival. We'd walk down the street. Now, everybody went because that's an opportunity not to have to study English. And so even those people that didn't go to church in those days, they received the Word of God, and you know, what an opportunity that was. And we've come a long way from that, Abe, but it was a good time to be able to grow up and to hear that and see that and see what how good of an effect it had on the people that listened.
18: Yeah, I mean, we not only have come a long way from that, I would argue, and I don't think it could be successfully contradicted, I would argue that we've been intentionally manipulated away
17: from
18: that.
17: Well, if you don't know the truth, you're easily manipulated.
18: Mm.
17: That's the whole idea. When you have truth, the Bible is the standard. And in Ephesians today, we talked about that, said, after you get these things, you're able to live wise.
18: Mm-hmm.
17: You know, knowing who Christ is and knowing what he's done for you and letting the Word of God speak, it makes you able to make decisions, able to discern what's going on with individuals in the world.
18: Mm. You mentioned that you guys frequently get testimonies and hear back from people who surrender their lives to Jesus, or maybe even rededicate their lives to the Lord as a result of the program that you do on a daily basis. Is that something that you've seen consistently now, having done it for 14 years?
17: Yes, it is, and it's amazing. Alex and I both have gotten to go to prison facilities,
18: mm-hmm.
17: preach with them, and a lot of them have their Bible study around exploring the Word time.
18: Wow.
17: They're able to do that and invite others, and we've seen so many people come to know Christ, and we hear about it, and we thank God for it, and people get back in church. And we got this one call last week, someone that could not, because of past crimes, paid the price, out, got saved,
18: mm-hmm.
17: but yet he's restricted on where he can go.
18: Yeah.
17: And so exploring the Word is that part of his life where he wouldn't get to hear the preaching live, but he can turn on the radio and hear daily the Word of God being proclaimed. And that's what Alex and I do. He is very academic.
18: Mm-hmm.
17: You know, he's been a seminary president and, you know, all that. I'm pastoral,
18: mm-hmm.
17: pastored for 40-something years plus, and yet studied the Word, preached expositorially.
18: Mm-hmm.
17: And we bring those two, you know, avenues together, and it kind of makes it unique.
18: Yeah.
17: Preaching, but having a discussion. And then, as Alex says, it's like you're preaching a sermon. At the end, we take Bible questions. Somebody holds their hand up and asks, I got a question, Pastor, about what you just said.
18: Uh-huh.
17: And it makes it a unique program, I think.
18: Man, and that's a great combination to have, because, you know, the Bible says that we are to study to show ourselves approved, the workman worthy of hire. And being able to articulate that, and having the combination of the pastoral heart combined with the years in the pastorate and the academic approach combined in an individual offering is something that is unique, and I can see how it benefits the people who tune in. The people
17: I
18: who
17: learn
18: listen.
17: A lot from Alex, and he says he's learned from me. Now we don't know, but we go on there. We're learners ourselves. If we ever can quit being learners ourselves, we need to fold up our tent and do something else.
18: Mm-hmm.
17: And we're still doing it. Go through a book. We've gone through every book of the Bible in these years and going back over some second and third time. And guess what? Every time we see something, oh, man.
18: It's fresh.
17: It's fresh. Mm-hmm. That's the Word of God.
18: That's amazing. You know, just yesterday in our first segment, we referred to 2 Peter chapter 1, verses 1 through 9, when the Scripture talks about if these qualities are yours and they are increasing— they'll fortify you from being an NASB 95 renders it useless and unfruitful in your knowledge of the Lord Jesus Christ. And what you just said, if we're not continually learners, one of those qualities were knowledge, that we are continually learning. The thing that was provocative and jolting that I kind of zeroed in on quite a bit yesterday was that the reality exists that we can be Christ followers, yet be useless and unfruitful in our knowledge of the Lord Jesus Christ. And I believe that one of the things that's contributed, as I said earlier, that we haven't just become a less godly society, has been an intentional manipulation of our society to provoke us to be less godless. One of the things I would argue that has contributed to that is a lack of understanding of the necessity of being continually fruitful, and that being evident in being voraciously hungering and thirsting for righteousness continually.
17: I would agree fully, because what you're doing, Abe, is I believe it's Satan's agenda. We know his agenda, And he's always had his arsenal, principalities and powers, and they influence, and they try to find the places of greatest influence. And I use the big E's, entertainment, education, and economy. Those three, Satan has infiltrated so much that it's difficult. But God has his agents, praise the Lord, in those places. And I thank God for that. It's not, the ground is not level. God's bigger than.
18: That's right.
17: And sometimes we lose sight of that.
18: But yeah.
17: We God has that perspective, and we need to, I think what you're, what I perceive after what you said, if we stay in the Word of God, stay fruitful, have look at things from a biblical worldview, God's eyes, give me my Father's eyes, you know, we need to look at everything like that. I think we can have the perspective and not lose hope and not, you know, just go away and say, well, that's the way it is. No, we're to be active in trying to make things different, a biblical worldview. And that's why AFR, that's the reason, man, years ago I got on board with AFR because I could see, hey, we want to make a difference in this world that God has given to us.
18: Man, you're absolutely right when you said the ground is not level. And this is something that people need to really embrace and understand when you think about, well, what's the corresponding opposite of God? You know, most people think, well, the devil. Well, the truth is, there is none.
17: Man.
18: You know, he reality is Satan. God stands alone in a category unto himself. Satan is nothing beyond a fallen angel. The only corresponding opposite of that might be Michael, you know, an angel.
17: Right.
18: But God has no corresponding opposite. Man. So God and his people are a majority. I don't care what the count might be.
17: Amen.
18: And he's demonstrated that all throughout history. But he's chosen for his agents to be his people. And by and large, too many of his people have kind of taken the bait, if you will, to absent ourselves from being his agents.
17: Amen.
18: And just being content with kind of being sideline commentators, will assess how dark it is and how bad it is and complain about it. But our responses are often not reflective of our convictions that may be espoused verbally, but not in action.
17: Being a Monday quarterback, no, we need to get in the game. Too many of us are in the stands applauding or booing or whatever we do. We need to be active in what God's called us to do. And I believe in God's calling for every believer. They have their gifts. They should have, I call them, it said shape, your spiritual gift, your heart or your passion, your abilities, your personality, and your experiences. God works those, and that makes every believer unique. No one else like them because they're all, you know, we're all different in every way. But God uses us in those positions that he's given us and opportunities to let them see our good works and glorify our Father who's in heaven, and we need to be busy about that.
18: Amen. His glory should be our top line.
17: Amen.
18: Investment.
17: That's right.
18: The glorification, the glory of our Father should be our animating principle. I'm pretty sure, I don't know because I don't host Exploring the Word, but I'm pretty sure you've gotten some calls and asking, well, what are your take? What is your take on what's happening with Operation Epic Fury in Iran? And you know, there are reports indicating now that sleeper cells of terrorists in our own country are being activated, right, so to speak. As you get those calls, how have you been responding to those who have inquired of you?
17: Well, our whole idea is that God is in control. That's the first thing that we need to understand and know. God is in control. We can trust him. We also, I would say that nothing should get between us and our faith and trust in the Lord.
18: Mm-hmm.
17: We know Satan does not just roll over and die. So he's going to be active, and he came to kill, steal, and destroy.
18: Mm.
17: So guess what he'll do? He'll use anything. There's nothing that he will not use in order to try to bring fear into our lives. And I think the worst thing to do is always operate in fear.
18: Yeah.
17: Fear and faith do not come at the same time. Faith should override perfect, you know, perfect love cast out fear.
18: Mm-hmm.
17: And perfect love is what based on Jesus Christ,
18: that's our right,
17: faith in him. And so, yeah, what's taking place over there, justifying it. I remember what I said in the pulpit where I'm preaching right now was there are just wars, mm-hmm. you know? Mm-hmm. And what gives me hope, yes, what we did, I'm hoping will work for good. But in the last 10 or 15 years, Iran has been the place where more people have come to Christ than just about any other country. I remember going to the NRB around 12 years ago, and I was going by one of the booths, and it was an Iran mission. Mm-hmm. I interviewed him for the other program I do, Exploring Missions, and he said that because of the internet, we're able to infiltrate all behind and get in there and share the truth, and they're responding. I remember then he said they're responding in thousands, and it has not quit. We had Alex was able to be in a school 2 weeks ago, and he was able to talk about what was taking place there, and he had a girl that was from Iran. Her family was still over there. She had gotten out and was in that school, and she was talking about how many believers are in Iran. So I'm praying. Here's my prayer. I'm praying that God would use these Iranians, those that love the Lord and those that want freedom, mm-hmm. real freedom, they could have the opportunity to rise up. And, hey, God doesn't fit into our box. Mm. And wouldn't it be something that Iran, of all places, would become a place of missions? Let me share this with you, see what you think about it, Abe. I look at what took place in the United States, and I'll do this real quickly, and it was that we had the first Great Awakening before we had the revolution.
18: The American Revolution.
17: Exactly. Yep. And we had this basis to break away from England, and we had the capacity to start a new nation. Why? Because of the biblical background that we had at the first Great Awakening.
18: Mm.
17: Iran's had an awakening, spiritual awakening. I think this sets it up different than a lot of others, that they had no idea what they would do.
18: Mm-hmm.
17: If they've received Christ,
18: mm-hmm.
17: and there's a large group of them, they've got some wisdom in order to see what they can do to overcome the enemy. I'm praying for that, brother. I'm telling you that right now.
18: Man, I had Bill Federer on last night, or some might say Bill Federer had me on, depending on your...
17: I know, Bill Federer. One question.
18: Yeah, he was explaining, you know, the distinction between Shiite and Sunni and Sufi Islam, and how Iran is a Shiite nation. But for people to come to faith in Christ in Iran, really, it's a death sentence. So we're not talking about casual, you know, going through the drive-through at Mickey D's and coming to faith in Christ. These are people who, as the scripture says, love not their own lives unto death in order to become Christ followers. And so, man, my heart is with you in praying that those who have been born again, that they might be animated to be salt and light in the nation where they are planted. And who knows, because I am one that I refuse to try to place limitations or to create a box.
19: It's Testimony Tuesday. Hey, this is Ryan Paul standing in for Chuck Bentley with My Money Life from Crown. We recently heard from a woman who spent more than 20 years in accounting, tax, and financial coaching and thought she understood finances. Then she learned that money was her security, not God. Although she gave him a tenth of her income, she didn't let him manage the rest. Through budget coach training, she learned that God owns it all. She repented and was liberated from financial fear, scarcity-based thinking, and residual effects of childhood poverty. Replacing lies with truth gave her the ability to think, believe, and feel differently. She says financial stewardship is about trusting God to provide. It's motivated her to restructure her financial goals to align with biblical principles. She sees getting out of debt as a way to glorify God because it positions her to help others. Rather than hoarding out of fear, she saves prudently. She's making herself available to teach others and is intentionally generous when there's legitimate need. Her new budget reflects her values. The shift requires her to take risks she would not have taken previously. She's trusting in God's provision rather than her own resources. As a result, she's more generous, more purposeful, and more at peace than ever before. This budget coach sought training on what the Bible says about finances. She left transformed in her relationship with God. She knows he is faithful, regardless of the economic conditions or market fluctuations. Her value is in Christ alone, not her net worth, job title, or achievements. May her story encourage you. This September, we're celebrating all that God has done through Crown over the last 50 years. Come join us September 10th through 12th in Knoxville, Tennessee. Learn more at crown.org/50years.
20: What in the world is Think and why are you talking about it on the public square? Hi, this is Dave Zanotti. Good question. We'll talk about it right now. Here on the public square, we are delighted to have strategic allies. Biblical Christianity is a team sport. And as Christians, we all play for the same coach. And it is wonderful, sadly rare, but wonderful when we have the opportunity to work with other organizations that are doing great work. You say, why is it rare? Well, because there's a lot of competition. You know that if you've got a mailbox. You know how many different groups there are, how many organizations there are, and how often they end up in a competitive space. Well, because most Christians don't want to mess with public policy very much, the Public Square and the American Policy Roundtables kind of had a wider berth because there are not a lot of people standing in line. But there's one place where there are some people in line, and we are delighted to stand with them. And one area is in finding and developing new leaders. Think, T-H-I-N-Q, thinkmedia.com, is an organization that is a nonprofit that is biblically based, that the folks that are here are genuinely Christian, and we'll vouch for them with Gabe and Rebecca Lyons. They are doing tremendous work on finding young leaders who want to have conversations about biblical truth in the marketplace. And if you've never heard of them, please join with the many who are finding out for the first time. We're doing a joint project on the 4th of July. We're hosting dinners where people can get together with materials prepared by Think, and we've had a chance to participate in those materials and to contribute some of the videos that are a part of it. And we think it's a great way to bring your family up to speed, your friends, your closest allies, your study groups, your church, on how to think about America on the 4th of July. We'll talk more about it tomorrow on the Public Square. Please stay with us.
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12: Welcome back to the Hamilton Corner. Abraham Hamilton III here with Pastor Bert Harper, co-host of Exploring the Word, right here on American Family Radio. You can hear it daily at 3 p.m. Central Time, 4 p.m. Eastern Time. What an amazing program that they have. We're having a great conversation. We talked before about or mentioned the necessity of the body of Christ not merely being spectators, being fruitful and useful and actively engaged. And there is a summit coming up this summer to deal with that directly on the head, AFA's Activate Summit, for which you will be one of the speakers. Would you share with the audience here, what is the Activate Summit?
17: Well, it is an equipping, but it's also the speakers, you know, there's going to be some evangelism in it because not everybody that's a church member is a born-again believer.
12: And that is true.
17: But it is for equipping the saints. And the idea of it, and it's one of the areas that Activate goes into. They have areas, and it's the family. Mm-hmm. And that's one of the reasons that I was invited. I love the theme, roots to fruit, and growing down in having your roots and then spreading out for the fruit. And they've asked me, and my wife Jan will be helping me. We'll be talking to about family. And for some reason, they wanted me to speak about grandparents. Can you figure?
12: I wonder.
17: Yeah, I wonder why.
12: Why grandparents? What is that all about?
17: Yeah. So I just tell folks, we're going to go to Psalm 127 and 128 mm-hmm. because it is one of those passages that cover, you know, children, parents, and grandparents. Mm. And you don't have a lot of information in the Bible about, quote, how to be a grandparent. And but it is a place of influence.
12: Mm-hmm.
17: But listen, and that's a great

0: be effective. It's an area, you know, we've done the pastor and wife fellowship. You've been there. We do that. We do marriage conferences where we've done that. So this is a first for us, for as grandparents, although we refer to it because it's no trouble talking about your grandchildren.
1: No, not at all. And I really think the life stage for grandparents is, can be one of the most fruitful life stages for ministerial engagement for many people. Not everybody. We have different life circumstances. But for many people, sometimes they're at a place where they have more resources than they've had prior times in their lives. They have more time sometimes than they've had previously. But we often say in our church, we don't retire, we refire.
0: Amen.
1: That concept of retirement, that is commonly, as it's commonly understood, you don't really find that in the scripture.
0: Pastoring, as long as I have, I've seen people. They could not do what they used to physically and even mentally. So they have to change.
1: Make an adjustment.
0: Make an adjustment. And the people come to my mind, just the people I've pastored and the adjustments, but never a place for the sidelines.
1: Amen.
0: So you're to stay active. God's got a purpose for you.
1: Yeah, and I think the church in our country will be served well by focusing some attention there. You know, I call them the seasoned saints.
0: Yeah,
1: so that's
0: right.
1: So that the seasoned saints, you know, we were in Colossians 4 earlier, let our speech be seasoned with grace as with salt. You know, with the seasoned saints, they have more seasoning,
0: amen,
1: hopefully, than some others, and to be able to be more effective. So that is something that I think is a unique offering. How often do you have a conference that you have a particular portion dedicated to equipping grandparents?
0: Amen. We're looking forward to it. I want to tell you this story. It's on the other program that I do, Exploring Missions, with our son, Nathan. And we had this couple. They had pastored here, but their children were gone. They had grandchildren. But this is the time they volunteered for missions, and they had to go through an agency that didn't have age restrictions.
1: Yeah.
0: But they said, we can go for half the price that it would take for someone to go with a family because we have our income coming in.
1: Yeah.
0: And he said, and we know we can, unless God does something physically, we can put in 10 to 12 years
1: on
0: the mission field, and it'd be a lot more fruitful. We know better now to do what than we did then. Mm. We don't have all the overhead that a lot of them would have. And what an opportunity. So, grandparent, I would say the same thing you said, the time frame, the availability of maybe finance, of being able to share and to do some things to make a difference. And so if I'm not worth coming, it's worth coming to hear my wife. I guarantee you that. So,
1: I think it's going to be an amazing time together. To register, you simply go to activate.afa.net. You'll see there you can register there. I believe there's some early bird registration until April.
0: That's right.
1: April 30th is the deadline for that, as I understand. It's going to be, you know, a great opportunity for you to be a part in the whole hope and the objective. I know is for the cumulative effect of what transpires there is that people leave equipped to be active.
0: Amen.
1: And to engage.
0: That's good. Activate. But by the way, I did not know this until I heard it the other day. Thursday night, they're going to have something really, really special. They're going to have Trivia Friday with Tim, Ed, and JJ. Now, okay, so laughter is good like a medicine. So make sure you come Thursday night and get your dose of medicine with those three individuals. You know, I'm looking forward to hearing that. It's you'll laugh some, you'll be equipped, you'll be challenged. I think you'll be blessed.
1: Amen.
0: That's a good combination.
1: I think
0: that happens.
1: That is a great combination. The Activate Summit, July 16th through the 18th. Go to activate.afa.net to register. You'll be able to hear Pastor Burton and his wife Jan, Pastor Jeff Shreve. You'll Trivia Friday Live will be there on Thursday. Several other people will be there. And you mentioning the family and grandparents, and I asked you about this. There was an article I came across, and first it was an article on this publication called The Cut. It's not a publication I recommend. And you had some others who were analyzing or responding to the article in The Cut, but it's something that you see on the rise in our country, just as you're having more outspoken advocates for heterodox things like polyamory and all this kind of insanity. There was a candidate for Congress in the Nashville area in Tennessee named Afton Ben, you know, and she talked about how her mom told her, you don't need to have babies, you need to seek power. That's what her mom trained her. And I'm thinking, man, what a mind trip that your mom is telling you that babies are

0: hindrance to your career prospects. You're talking to your own daughter. Can you imagine? Basically, a mom telling her, I wish I didn't have you. I could have been more powerful in my life. I mean, it's crazy. But the Cut had an article on it, which, you know, it's horrifying because these things are being discussed more and more popularly. But the article was titled, I Regret Having Children. I regret having children, and sadly, it was several young moms who were profiled in the article, and that's what they were talking about. Well, that contradicts what the scripture says. Mm-hmm. You're going to refer to Psalm 127. What the Lord says, children are a blessing from the Lord. Pastor mm-hmm. Burt, what is happening in our society when you have people saying these things? You combine it with the sinful commitment to abortion in our country, and now you have women being discouraged away from motherhood. What's happening in our country?
1: It is a spiritual battle. It really is. And I say this, we meet on Mondays in the same group of people. Mm-hmm.
0: Meaning you and I.
1: Yeah,
0: Pastor Burt and I are in a meeting on Mondays together.
1: And what happens, and the only way you can explain some things, Satan has blinded the minds. Now think of not blinded the eyes, but blinded the minds where you don't see clearly. Now blindness has different, those that are totally blind, and then those that are obscured to a place where they are considered blind.
0: Mm.
1: So what happens when Satan enters into this false teaching, it's always going to be, unbiblical. Now, when it starts off a lie, they're going to try to get it as close to the truth as they can in order to try to obscure it and it not be so absolutely wrong that everybody says, that's a lie. But what happens, it gets further and further away. The lie continues going, and the lie continues to breed and grow and get further away from the standard that God has laid out. So this is what's happened in our country with family, women saying, okay, we have a right to, and they did. They had the rights to do what the equal vote and all that. I don't want to go in, but what happens, Satan then builds in something of untruth into it, and it gets to the point where it's so obscure like this that children, they're bad. They're not good. They'll hinder you. Mm-hmm. They'll harm you. And so Satan has blinded the minds. Now, how do you fight against that? You always do, always with truth.
0: That's
1: always
0: right.
1: With truth. You still, just because somebody deviates from the standard, you don't change the standard in order to accommodate them.
0: That's right.
1: So we stick with the truth of God's word, which talks about children be a heritage to the Lord. Happy as a man has his quiver full of them. They're like arrows in the hand of a warrior.
0: Mm-hmm.
1: Listen, what that woman is doing, she's giving up the real power that she had. And I can't help but think about John and Charles Wesley's mother, as she would have all those children, but she always had a time. And what an influence that woman had on the world, Abe. And what was she? She was I'm just going to say it. She was a stay-at-home mom.
0: Mm-hmm.
1: And she influenced the world through them. I would say they've believed a lie, and they're really going in the opposite direction of where their power really is. Who said that? He that rocks the cradle,
0: Yeah. Yeah. And
1: directs the world. Or she who, rocks the cradle.
0: Yeah.
1: That's giving up power when you give up that opportunity.
0: Yeah, you mentioned, and I often refer to Spurgeon's description of discernment, where it's not merely distinguishing right from wrong, Spurgeon said, but discernment also includes distinguishing right from almost right. And like you said, the most effective lies, they're introduced being very, very, very close to the truth. So there's an element of truth that rings true, but the lie never stays pat. As time continues, the lie continues to diverge from the truth.
1: That's right.
0: And you have things like this. I also, and again, I say this, I never intended for this to be a saying, but my original producer, Jeff Reed, made it kind of a tag for the show. But it says, darkness is not an affirmative force, but it reoccupies the space vacated by the light. And I think it's important when you have notions like this article from The Cut that these things are confronted and combated with truth, because you have, with the combination of the decimation of the family, the norm today, the majority of children who are born into the world today, they are born into fatherless homes.
1: Right.
0: That's the statistical reality. So when you have that statistical reality and you have this great, great chasm where you have people who are in environments where the life circumstances seem to ring true with this article, in the absence of their life experience and their life experiences in this lie being confronted with the truth of God's word, that lie can grow legs. Yeah. And so you end up with a generation like Afton Ben, who will believe that, oh, no, children are a burden to life. They're a hindrance. I don't want children. I want power. And they what they don't understand is that you never end up better off by rebelling against what God has designed.
1: I heard this years and years ago, and it really hit me. I want to preach the word, preach truth of the word. And it is this: if you're not being fed right, you'll go to the garbage dump to get food.
0: Mm.
1: And this is the importance. That's why AFR, the Hamilton Corner, Exploring the Word, all the others on our program, you know, saturated in truth.
0: Mm.
1: And people can feed upon the truth. And when you feed upon the truth, it brings forth the fruit that you were talking about.
0: Yeah.
1: It brings forth the willingness to do what God wants you to do. But if you're not getting truth, that's why the pulpits of America need to reign in truth.
0: Mm.
1: And that is the word of God, Abe. That's Jesus said, I am the way, the truth, and the life. And his word is set apart in heaven, sanctified in heaven. Listen, so we stand on the word, and regardless of what people might say about us, whatever they might say in 2026, we need a different focus. No, the word of God is it, and it's in Christ Jesus.
0: Mm. So well said, and so very true. And I would just add that there's no such thing as a benign lie. So just as you said that the pulpits must be saturated in truth, God's people must be saturated in truth and be willing to confront the lies as presented in our everyday interactions. That when these lies are presented, for example, around the water cooler or you know, you have friends or family members that say, man, you know, I read this article. And, man, you know what? Children are a burden. That we in those instances, consider Colossians 4, you know, seek the wisdom of God, that our speech be seasoned with grace as with salt, and that we seek how we are to respond to each person. That's what Colossians 4:6 says. In those moments, because in the absence of truth, when there's starvation, people will even go to the dump.
1: That's right.
0: For food. We want to be the hands and feet of Jesus and be a source of people to be nourished and avoid the dumps.
1: Praise the Lord.
0: Amen.
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4: Gospel workers are counting the cost of Monday's 7.8 magnitude earthquake in the Philippines. I'm Ruth Kramer with Mission Network News. The archipelago's second most populous nation of Mindanao suffered damage with at least 32 dead and hundreds more injured. Brian Dennett says AMG International oversees three child development centers in the quake zone.
5: Our first priority is to determine the safety and the well-being of our children, their families, and of course our staff, our church partners.
4: AMG staff offer both practical help and lasting hope when disaster strikes.
5: Please be praying for the children of AMG, their families, the churches, and the communities that have been affected by this earthquake. 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
4: And serving in persecuted areas often requires more than just training. It requires a mentor walking alongside. Patrick Anthony of FMI says they call it relational discipleship or life-on-life mentoring. New leaders watch, learn, and walk closely with experienced mentors. Many face daily challenges and difficult questions.
6: How you walk through a crisis, or how do you go about everyday shepherding, and then how do you handle a crisis?
4: This need in trained mentors is echoed by FMI partners across multiple countries, and it points to a training model that values character as much as competence. One FMI partner in Kenya says,
6: this moment offers a powerful opportunity to raise leaders who reflect Christ, demonstrate integrity, and shepherd God's people with resilience rooted in the gospel.
4: Pray for FMI's ongoing work training leaders worldwide. 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
7: I'm Paul Acey, and you're listening to Plugged In on KNEO. Old maps used to mark blank spaces with warnings like, here there be dragons. But 11-year-old Ollie knows where the dragons really are, in a big house down East Road. In the book, The Last Dragon House, young Ollie takes a job at a magical dragon sanctuary. People want to kill those magical beasties, and it's Ollie's job to help protect and care for them. It won't be easy, especially when some of those dragons would rather eat the new employee. The Last Dragon House, the first in a planned series of books, is filled with magic and peril. And
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4: I'm Ruth Kramer with Mission Network News. Gospel workers are counting the cost of Monday's 7.8 magnitude earthquake in the Philippines. The archipelago's second most populous island of Mindanao suffered damage, with at least 32 dead and hundreds injured. AMG International oversees three child development centers in the quake zone. AMG staff become first responders when disaster strikes, offering both practical help and lasting hope. Meanwhile, serving in persecuted areas often requires more than training. 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The need for trained mentors is echoed by FMI partners across multiple countries. So pray for FMI's ongoing work training leaders worldwide. 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Mission Network News is a service of One Way Ministries. I'm Ruth Kramer.
8: 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The Fellowship's C.J. Burroughs continues sharing one of our Heroes of the Holocaust stories called A Woman of Great Generosity and Courage.
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12: Competing worldviews is causing many issues for Christians who wish to express their faith. I'm Mark Taylor, and this is Crosspoint. My guest today, Freddie Davis, is the president of Market Faith Ministries, the author of today's topic, The Truth Mirage. Freddie Davis, thanks for joining us here on Crosspoint today. We're talking about something that's kind of rare out there in the world anymore, a truth. And you're talking about this truth mirage. You're kind of an introduction to a worldview for biblical Christians. Now, usually I go through the book, and I usually start around the front, but actually I'm kind of starting in the back here by page 221 in the book to kind of get folks clued in on what this is about. And you say right there, as it goes over 21 to 22, as it turns out, a person's worldviews, beliefs, are the most basic beliefs he or she holds. They are so basic that if they are upset, it literally turns a person's life upside down. It is so basic that when a person changes from one set of worldviews to another, it constitutes a religious conversion. As such, people don't give up their worldviews, beliefs very easily. And when you challenge a person's worldviews, they will typically react against you. But this is the root of the truth mirage. So since we're there at the root, talk to us about this truth mirage.
13: Well, thank you, Mark. It is definitely a pleasure to be on the show with you, and it is a topic that I'm very, very passionate about. It's absolutely true that everybody has a set of beliefs that are so basic to their very being that they just assume that they're true. And so when they come across beliefs that are different, the worldview beliefs that are different from what they have, it's hard for people to even imagine that you could believe that. For instance, when we as Christians, for instance, to an atheist, and they tell us, you know, they don't really believe, or they don't believe in God. I've had so many Christians say, well, you know, they really say that, but if they, you know, ever got into a situation where their life was on the line, you know, they would turn to God. Well, that's not true. You know, people that really hold a worldview belief that God does not exist, they really believe that. And it's the same is true for people that believe, you know, in some kind of an animistic religion or pantheistic religion. They really do believe it. And so the fact is, those beliefs are not true. It's very, human beings have a kind of an interesting capability of being able to believe things that are not true. And when they do, then their beliefs actually are not true. They're a mirage. But typically they're unconscious. At that level, those level of beliefs are unconscious. They just assume that they're true. And so when they come up against, or we as Christians, when we come up against beliefs that we don't know how to deal with, it does. It creates a lot of turmoil in a person's heart and mind, and that's kind of what we're dealing with here as we're talking about worldview beliefs.
14: Back to the front of the book now, you talk about here in the introduction of it, you said, until perhaps the 1960s, you know, you're talking about America, at least was a very massive majority did believe that God, or at least acted as though they did. You said in an environment like that, people were not really asking why the Christian faith was truth. They just assumed that it was so, went on with their lives, even if they were not faithfully living out the biblical lifestyle. But you say things have radically changed. Why is that?
13: I think it probably kind of started, the situation sort of started emerging maybe in the mid to late 1800s when naturalistic ideas began to percolate kind of to the top of society. It's back, you know, when Darwin started introducing the theory of evolution and, you know, a whole host of people, particularly in higher education and that kind of thing, started picking up on that as a way of understanding reality without having to believe in God. And over the years, it has gradually become more prominent, I think, probably first in, you know, academic institutions, but then as people went through those institutions and studied under these people that believe that, more and more people started believing it, and I think it probably hit kind of a critical point in the 60s and 70s. It seems to me that that's when it sort of we hit the turning point. And since then, it's just become more and more prominent until today. It really dominates virtually every institution of modern society. You look at every one, and the naturalistic beliefs are the foundation for those various institutional beliefs.
14: Well, you know, it's kind of a fact to me that what goes around comes around. You know, we've got those people out there that they call flatlanders, and they believe the earth is actually flat. And I know some of them, and they'll argue that point with you. And it's like, I thought this had been taken care of years ago, you know, that doesn't work that way. But yet it's a constant to keep the truth out there all the time, because if not, this, like you talk, a mirage comes up and the people seem to fall for it again.
13: That's absolutely true. It's interesting that you brought up the flat earthers there like that. I just recently had kind of a conversation with one of those folks on social media, and in fact, I thought it was so interesting that I even published it in one of my recent newsletters. But yeah, that's a perfect illustration of how somebody just gets this belief that doesn't have any kind of objective backing whatsoever, but they believe it so firmly that they just go for it, which, you know, really gets to kind of the definition of what a worldview is. I think it's probably a good idea to really have a solid sense of that.
14: Sure.
13: As we go on. The formal definition is the assumptions people make about the nature of reality. And there's really two key ideas in that definition. The first one is assumptions, because worldview beliefs are not believed based on any kind of empirical objective data. Even people that say, you know, I only believe it if science can prove it. Well, science can't prove worldview beliefs. And so everybody, without exception, everybody's worldview beliefs are based on faith. And so they buy into a certain set of assumptions about what's real and what's fantasy, and they live their life as if that's true. And then, of course, the other part of the definition is what is the nature of reality? And reality is what actually, the way things actually exist. And so when people are dealing with what actually exists, or at least what they believe actually exists, they are going to live their life based on that. So if you get a committed atheist or a committed Hindu or a committed person that believes in Japanese Shinto or whatever religion or belief that they have, they believe it from the depths of their soul that that is the way that reality is organized, and they are going to live their life based on that.
14: Now, Freddie, could we say also that there's some people in the Christian faith that have kind of adapted to the culture more so than the biblical worldview that you're just talking about? They have tried to mix the cultural worldview with the biblical view, and they have become cultural Christians with their view really is very much tainted. And very dangerous to have that kind of a view, thinking all the time that everything they're doing is right. They're going to get to go to heaven. They're going to get to do all these other things. They get to live this way and that way. Is that not also a problem in this truth mirage?
13: Absolutely. You've really hit the nail on the head as far as it relates to even a lot of Christians that are even active in church, that a lot of times it's they grew up in an environment where they were taught, or they heard preachers or TV preachers or whatever speak about theology in a particular way that is maybe not necessarily a biblical way, but they believe it anyway, and without having really researched for themselves what the Bible actually teaches. And then there's a lot of people that kind of going a little bit, you know, outside of that, a lot of people that when they believe that maybe because they're Americans,
14: yeah,
13: that they are Christians,
14: yeah,
13: or that I was baptized when I was a child, or I prayed the prayer when I was in Bible school when I was a kid or something like that. And they believe that they're Christians, but really have not entered into a personal relationship with Jesus Christ. And you're absolutely right. And also with the culture as it exists, I mentioned a moment ago how modern American society is so dominated by naturalistic beliefs. It's really kind of the environment that we live in. And if you're not aware of, you know, concretely of biblical teachings, you just sort of absorb this stuff, you know, from society. And a lot of people that are not, you know, well versed in the Bible and haven't taken the time to really understand a biblical worldview, they do absorb things that are not biblical and live lifestyles that are not biblical and think that they're okay because of what they learned when they were little kids or something.
14: Okay, now another one I'm going to pitch to you here. I'm going to go to the book here in chapter 1. talks about two kinds of faith systems. After acknowledging that faith is the ultimate foundation for everything everyone believes, we must then drill down a little deeper to grasp the nature of the faith systems within which we operate. And this is what you're talking about. I can say this, I can talk about this, but you're saying we need to get down underneath all of that talk and find out what's down there on that bedrock part of where you really do stand. Is that what you're saying?
13: Yeah, that's absolutely right, and it's an important distinction that a lot of people don't think about. That there really are the way that I deal with the topic of worldview. There are two types of faith systems. One is the worldview system, and the other is a person's what I call their belief system. And the worldview system is the most foundational. That is what you believe typically, unless you've studied it at a level that you just assume that's the way reality is organized. And belief systems are the more conscious set of beliefs that people hold, like whether they consider themselves Christian or whether they consider themselves Hindu or Muslim or atheist. You know, the belief system that they are conscious of is built on top of their worldview system. And so when we are looking at this, we need to understand that the worldview beliefs that a person holds are really the most basic and most fundamental beliefs that they have. For instance, and we were talking about this a second ago, people that claim to be Christians might live a lifestyle that is inconsistent with what the Bible teaches. But at the same time, they will not be living a life that is inconsistent with their worldview beliefs, because somehow, some way, they have made it where they believe that it's okay at a worldview level, at an unconscious level, to live a lifestyle that is not what the way that the Bible teaches. They might, you know, be living with someone out of wedlock, or participate in activities that are inconsistent with the teachings of the Bible. And so even though they may claim to be Christian, which is their belief system level, their worldview beliefs are maybe something entirely different. And the idea as Christians that we need to get those things meshed up so that our beliefs actually do correspond to our worldview beliefs.
14: Now, if somebody was wanting to know more about this book, The Truth Mirage, maybe even knowing how to communicate with you, and I don't know how you do all that, but a website, whatever, how would they go about doing that?
13: The ministry that I have is called Market Faith Ministries, and so our website is www.marketfaith.org, and people can find just tons of information and material on the website, including the books that we have and a lot of other free resources as well that they can access to learn about the different aspects of worldview. So that's probably the easiest way is to go to the Market Faith Ministries website and check it out there.
14: All right. Well, folks, stay with us, and we're going to be back with more right after this. This is Mark Taylor. 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Never miss another Crosspoint program again. 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You're listening to Crosspoint. I'm Mark Taylor. My guest today is Freddie Davis. We're talking about the Truth Mirage. And Freddie, I'm looking here in the book on page 29, be chapter 3 of the book. It says, one of the most important points we must get grasp about worldview systems is the exclusive nature of these systems. While many people like to think of what they believe as non-exclusive and open-minded, nothing more could be further from the truth. Every faith system in existence has a line that cannot be crossed, and one still remain within that system. So people say, well, I believe this and that, but really there's a place in there where they just believe, and that's really what they do believe, even though they're in all this other stuff. They really got a point that they work from.
13: Yeah, sometimes I get a little bit, I find it a bit humorous when people tell me, well, you know, Christianity is so narrow-minded, and that they believe that, that they are so open-minded. But the truth is, nobody is open-minded. Everybody is has a set of beliefs that has a line that, that they will not cross. And so the people that typically would say, okay, Christianity is narrow-minded, but my beliefs are, you know, I accept anybody. Well, they don't accept anybody. They don't accept people that that have objectively or that call themselves believers of a particular set of beliefs. And so they reject that entirely. And so worldview beliefs are exclusive, and anybody that says that they're open-minded, they just don't understand their own set of beliefs.
14: Yeah. Now, in chapter 19, you talk about non-Christian and Christian theologies. You say, we see divisions in the Christian faith. Is that there an entire theology that claimed to be Christian, but which simply are not? Churches or groups that adhere to these theological approaches do not even make a pretense to believe the three essential worldview beliefs that characterize biblical Christianity. So what are those three essential worldview beliefs?
13: Well, the three essential worldview beliefs, first of all, is what is the nature of ultimate reality. The second one is, what is a human being? And the third one is, what is the ultimate that a person can achieve or accomplish in this life? And that plays out different ways in different worldviews. Probably the easiest way to understand it based on a biblical worldview is, who is God, what is man, what is salvation? But every worldview has its basic understanding of, what is the nature of ultimate reality, what's it like, what is a human being, and what is the ultimate that a person can accomplish in life. And so they have a way of answering those questions one way or another. And so the really neat thing about having this understanding of the essential questions is that no matter what worldview system you're dealing with, they answer the same three questions. No matter what belief system you're talking about, they answer the same worldview question or worldview questions, and it gives you an ability to compare and contrast the different beliefs in a way that that's consistent, and you can judge a lot more easily or compare very easily what one believes as opposed to another one. It's not just a list of doctrines that you're trying to learn. And also easy to contrast them, you know, and search for truth as opposed for to what's not true. It makes it a whole lot easier to deal with the various belief systems in that way.
14: What do you tell people now when we get into this truth mirage? I don't know that you've ever. I do know in the back of your chapters you have a place to discussion, so I'm assuming you can use this for Bible study groups or stuff like that, you know, somebody wanting to discuss this. But how do you enter into those, or do you enter into those areas where we have the different Christian beliefs and the theologies out there? You know, well, this is the right way, and that's the right way, and this is really should be doing this. And then people can get really confused coming into a situation like that that's really not from a church background. And they say, well, this group says this, this group says this, this group says this. What do you do?
13: Yeah, well, that's another place where the essential worldview questions really come into play. The Bible is pretty exclusive. This is the place where it's exclusive, related to the three essentials. You know, who is God? What is man? What is salvation? Anybody that gets those wrong based on a biblical worldview is outside of Christianity altogether. But there are a lot of other, you know, types of beliefs, you know, about eschatology, last things, beliefs about predestination, beliefs about baptism. I mean, there's a whole different set of beliefs that typically characterize different Christian groups, different denominations. But the thing is, with those, what I call them non-essential. They're not non-essential in the sense that they're not important, but they're non-essential in the sense that even if you get it 100% wrong, that doesn't put you outside of a relationship with God through Jesus Christ. And so being able to make the distinction between what is essential and what is not essential in the sense of knowing a relationship with God, I think can be a real good and strong factor in helping Christians not to be so upset at each other, not to get turned off at each other.
14: Yeah, exactly. I agree. Now, on chapter 13, I'm on page 152. It says, one of the strongest lines of evidence regarding the truth or the falsity of a worldview system relates to how it matches up with the way human beings experience life. By comparing these areas, generally acknowledged to be the important parts of human existence. So it's how they experience life has a lot to do with what they believe is truth?
13: Well, not necessarily. Human beings have this interesting capacity for believing things that do not match up with the way that they experience life. And the things that you're talking about here, as human beings, we do experience life as personal self-aware beings. As human beings, we do have this sense of transcendence, that there is something that's beyond beyond the material. As human beings, we experience life in relationships, and there's nine of these that that I list out in the book.
14: Okay.
13: And so a person's worldview should lead them to match up their beliefs, their personal spiritual beliefs, with their experience as a human being. And when you get to, you know, what is the actual truth about reality, those should match up 100%. And I believe where they match up is in the Christian faith. But there are other belief systems that, even though they experience life in a particular way, their beliefs contradict that. And so having this ability to understand how we experience life as we live it day in and day out on Earth as human beings, and being able to match that up with the way that we believe can be a real important and a real good way of evaluating for truth, of the truth of a particular set of beliefs.
14: Now, I think you're talking about what's going on in chapter 18, and you're talking about those nine different areas. And a lot of that is, you know, is God eternal? Is God creator and sustainer? Is God perfect? Is God worthy of worship? Is he spirit? Is he holy? Is he Trinity? Is God a person? You know, is he the one true living God? These are the kind of things you're talking about.
13: Yes. In chapter 18, that chapter is specifically talking about biblical Christianity, and so that is those things that you were just mentioning are the things that we would, as Christians, we would say, okay, do these match up with the way that the nine questions, the way that we experience life? And I would say yes. There's other chapters that that deal with how other belief systems answer those nine questions. And in some places they match up, in some places they don't. But the fact that there's places that they don't match up shows that they're not true.
14: Yeah.
13: So that's kind of the way that works, and that's the value of understanding those particular questions as it relates to, you know, how we as human beings experience life. It's not the that's not what we would use to determine truth, but that's a way that we can measure the truth of a belief based on a particular belief system's beliefs and doctrines.
14: Yeah, and I've noticed that in the book here where, you know, like in chapter 16, you talk about the Far East thought.
13: Right.
14: You know, and you have the evaluation of the truth of that. And you talk about the experience. You talk about if it matches up. It's kind of interesting. One side says yes, the other side's all no. And that's what we got to look at is how does this stuff match up to, I guess, really truth or in reality?
13: Exactly. That's exactly right. Because in bottom line terms, truth and reality are the same thing.
14: Yeah.
13: And so when a person's beliefs don't match up with the way they experience life, then there's a discrepancy there between in their understanding of truth, and there's a discrepancy in the way that they perceive reality.
14: Yeah, exactly. Totally different. You know, you start out, I think it's chapter 5, I believe, and you talk about one of the most fascinating aspects of a worldview relates to the people's lack of knowledge of their own worldview foundation. Nearly everyone can tell you the doctrines they believe regarding their personal religious faith, but almost no one can do the same when it comes to the worldview foundation their faith is built on. So then there, again, the two don't match.
13: Yeah, exactly. And that gets back to, you know, what we were talking about in the definition. A person's worldview beliefs, generally they're assumptions that people make. They don't have an objective conscious reason for believing it. They just do. It's the way they were raised, or it's something that was taught to them maybe when they were in school, or there's different ways that people, you know, come up with their worldview beliefs, but they're not conscious, they're not considered, and so that's what happens. That's kind of the way that works out.
14: Yeah. Now, again, Freddie, tell people the truth mirage, and I know you do a lot more than just this book right here. So tell people what your ministry is and then about how they might find out more about the book.
13: Well, my Market Faith Ministries is a worldview discipleship ministries, and we do a lot of writing. We have a newsletter. People that are interested can sign up on the website, marketfaith.org, and it's free, and that comes out usually once a week. And I and my ministry partner alternate writing articles about different aspects of worldview. So we do a lot of writing and got a number of books that are out. But also we do speak to churches and other Christian organizations on the topic of worldview. And there are a lot of different aspects of worldview application. It applies to just our understanding of our own faith. It applies to doing evangelism. It applies to apologetics. It's extremely, as we've already kind of been discussing a little bit, extremely helpful in understanding the other belief systems, like if we want to just understand, or we want to be able to share our faith across worldview barriers with people that don't know Christ. How do you bridge that gap between people that have entirely different ways of understanding reality? And so we do speaking and we do writing primarily. So we're always happy to have people invite us to come and share with them, whether it's a conference type thing or whether it's some kind of a revival type setting or whatever you know kind of fits their needs.
14: Okay. Well, folks, hang in there. We're going to come back with more of this interesting talk about the truth mirage. We'll do that in just a moment.
15: When your life seems out of focus, spend some time with us. We'll help sharpen your focus and point you in the right direction to the one who's got it all figured out. 91.7 The Word, radio that impacts your future.
14: You're listening to Crosspoint. Welcome back to the show today, and I have with me Freddie Davis. We're talking about the Truth Mirage, a book that he's put out, but Freddie does a lot more besides that. This book, Freddie, makes me think of something as I've went through it, and the way the truth is put out. There's people out there that are in the ministry, you know, and they're supposed to be presenting the truth, and they do present the truth because it is the gospel. But sometimes the people that's presenting the truth don't always have a good character behind them that really matches up with what they're talking about. And when people see this, does this not cause a mirage in what they believe is true when the people behind what's supposed to be speaking the truth aren't actually living it?
13: Absolutely. That is such a tragedy when that happens, because we do have influence over people. And when leaders in particular are leading a group of people who are depending on them to share with them the truth and to guide them rightly, it creates a lot of problems. In fact, there are a lot of people that blame that particular issue for the reason why they left the church or why they don't have any faith in the Christian beliefs and all that, because of what other people have said and done. And so, yeah, it's definitely a serious issue. And as Christians, we need to be consistent in our faith, and we need to be faithful as we follow our Lord Jesus Christ.
14: Now, another thing here that I think points out in the book that's a good thing to look at is in chapter 2, you say, as Christians, one of the most important things God has tasked us is with sharing our faith. This is not such a difficult thing if people with whom we are interacting already understand the basic concepts. The worldview that underlines our Christian faith, however, there are an increasing number of people who don't share our basic understanding. Their faith foundation, their worldview, is something entirely different from ours. So it's hard for some people then to try to share faith with those kind of folks.
13: Yeah, in fact, we're working on a book right now that deals specifically with sharing your faith across worldview barriers. But my background before I started doing this worldview ministry was as an international missionary. My wife and I served nearly 17 years overseas in two different countries. And one of the key missionary skills is obviously to not only to learn the language and the culture, but you've got to learn the beliefs, particularly at a worldview level, of the people that you're interacting with, so that you can communicate effectively the message of the gospel across that worldview gap. And when we came back to the States to live, one of the things that just really slapped me in the face was how radically American society had changed. You referred earlier to the change that had happened over time in American society. Well, the period of time when we were gone, that change was accelerated. It kind of shocked me in a way. And one of the things that I noticed that as I was interacting with a lot of Christians, they were very confused by it. For me, having been out of it and come back in it, it became very obvious. And it was also a bit obvious, more obvious to me, because having been a missionary working, with that particular thing, that was kind of my work. But most Christians didn't understand, okay, what is the difference? Why are things the way that they are? And how can people believe, what they're saying they believe now? And so it was at that point that I began writing and speaking on this topic of worldview to help Christians to understand not only, what the idea of worldview, but how to use worldview concepts in order to share the gospel, because people that have a different worldview literally do understand reality in a different way. So we can be using the same physical language. We can all be speaking English. But when we talk about spiritual concepts and faith concepts, the vocabulary is different. The meanings of the words that we're saying can be completely different. And so we've got to be able, as Christians, to cross that barrier. And it's understanding the worldview beliefs that gives us the ability to do that, to be able to say, okay, here's what I believe, here's what the Bible teaches, here's the truth. Okay, here's what you believe, and by using those, particularly those three worldview questions that we were talking about before, we can compare those side by side. We can tell the person, okay, here's what I believe about God, here's what you believe about God, here's what I believe about man, here's what you believe about man, here's what I believe about salvation, here's what you believe about salvation, and we've got a touch point at that point. We might be believing different things, but at least we understand where each other's coming from. And using that, then, it gives us the ability to begin sharing the gospel message in a way that makes sense to them, because they now see where the what the bridge is.
14: Now, but you do believe that probably a majority of Christians aren't really that good about sharing their faith. They need to be, though, more effective in sharing their faith, right?
13: Oh, well, absolutely. And I think that there's, you know, different reasons for that. Part of it is, you know, kind of the things that we've been talking about. When you don't understand what another person's beliefs are, or when you start talking to them about faith matters and they start using concepts or talking about concepts that you don't really understand, or you don't see how in the world anybody could possibly believe that, it can be kind of daunting. It can be kind of scary. And then, you know, lay that with the next to the fact of, you know, the spiritual battle that we're in when we want to share our faith. You know, Satan's always attacking us, trying to keep us from sharing the truth. You know, you kind of put those things together, and a lot of people are just kind of nervous about sharing their faith. But I think understanding this, and then having our relationship with God where it needs to be, gives us the motivation to be willing and faithful in sharing our faith.
14: Now, you've got a chapter in the book where you talk about a hybrid worldview. What in the world is a hybrid worldview? Kind of let us in on that.
13: Well, we talked a little bit earlier about how every worldview is totally exclusive. You know, every worldview has its way that it answers the three worldview questions. And if you answer any one of those questions, or more than one even, of different from what the worldview actually teaches, you've moved out of that worldview into something else. So worldview beliefs are totally, completely exclusive that way. But there are religious belief systems that they want to be inclusive of everybody. And so what they do is they try to take beliefs from more than one worldview and put them together into a single belief system. And when they do that, then you've automatically got internally contradictory things, but people do it anyway. And you have belief systems, such as New Age, Unitarian Universalist, Scientology, Baha'i, Christian Science. All of those are hybrid-type belief systems where they have taken worldview beliefs from more than one worldview and tried to combine them together in an attempt to be more inclusive, but actually they just created another exclusive set of beliefs.
14: Now, isn't deception kind of what works against this belief system? And if we do not know what we do believe, we will be deceived?
13: Absolutely, and that's one of the critical things for us as Christians. When I was growing up, America was you know, rather homogeneous, and a biblical worldview, even people that weren't Christians, but a biblical worldview was the way that everybody conceived of life. But now society has changed, and it's very, very pluralistic, and you've got different belief systems from all kinds of different worldviews that are everywhere. I mean, we've got people that believe in voodoo, and people that believe in Wicca, and people that believe in Hinduism and Buddhism, and that are atheists and postmodern, and Islam and Muslims and Islam and Mormons and Jehovah's Witness. I mean, you've got all these different beliefs that are everywhere, and it can be, you know, rather confusing. And understanding the worldview concepts really helps to sort all of that out, so that as Christians, we don't have to be kind of scared off by the different kind of beliefs that are out there.
14: Well, don't you think we've seen today that a lot of people in the world believe that it's okay just to kind of make up their own moral beliefs, and that's why we got a lot of these issues?
13: Well, you know, that really is a part of the naturalistic belief system that dominates American society. There is no such thing for them as objective morality. They make up their own. And so that is, I think that permeates virtually all of American society these days, maybe all of Western society these days. And so that is a serious thing, and we need to understand as Christians that morality is not subjective like that.
14: Yeah. Towards the end of the book here, chapter 22, you say, we live in a world full of people who hold many different beliefs about what is real and what is fantasy. Those who look at the world through the lens of biblical worldview see actual reality. Those who see it through the lens of different belief systems see a mirage that to them appears

0: to and what we're talking about here.
1: That's, you know, a great Bible verse that definitely does characterize the society that we live in these days. When you've got a belief system, a worldview system that dominates society, that believes in moral relativism, that's exactly what you come up with.
0: Yeah. So, Freddie, tell people again how they can maybe contact your ministry and find out about the Truth Mirage.
1: Our website is www.marketfaith.org, and all of the information about how to contact us and the things that we do and the resources that we have, all of those are on the website, and that's probably the quickest and easiest way to get anything you want about Market Faith Ministries.
0: All right. Well, I sure appreciate you coming on and being with us today here on Crosspoint.
1: Well, Mark, it's been my pleasure to be with you today.
0: Good interview today, folks. There's a lot of stuff going on out there in the world that is a mirage to a lot of people. They need to know the truth. This book today we were talking about, The Truth Mirage, helps you with that. And this other book I've got in my other hand, The Holy Bible. Now, that's the book you need to know. That's where all these books come from if you compare them and line them up with God's Word. Because God's Word is accurate. It never changes. It shows you what eternity holds for those that want to follow it. It shows you how to live your life for those that want to live by it. The Bible contains the most important words you're ever going to read and certainly ever follow. Be sure and join us again next time as we again discuss issues that are affecting the church. Have a great week and allow God to use you for His purposes so that greater things can be done. Make your life count in God's plans for eternity. I'm Mark Taylor.
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5: That's where I think we need to go back to our political triage. 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
8: The Southern Poverty Law Center's latest attempt against Liberty Counsel. We're going to be talking about this on Faith and Freedom. I'm Matt Staver, founder and chairman of Liberty Counsel. Joining me is Holly Mead.
9: You know, this organization just doesn't quit. And finally, thankfully, there's been some hearings that the truth is coming out about what they're really doing. They're saying one thing, that they're against terrorism and hate and all that. But on the other hand, they're funding it.
8: Yeah, and just before we get into some of those recent developments, you know, last year we got a great decision from a federal judge after litigating in this case for a number of years that sided with Liberty Counsel against the Southern Poverty Law Center's bogus, frivolous lawsuit on behalf of Janet Jenkins, in which she added Liberty Counsel as a defendant in a case involving a domestic

0: issue with respect to a client that we represented. And the judge, point by point by point, in a very detailed decision, rejected every claim of the Southern Poverty Law Center, which they were claiming that Liberty Counsel was part of a conspiracy to have Lisa Miller's daughter taken from the jurisdiction of the United States to some foreign country to avoid a court order, which is bogus. There's no evidence of that. In fact, everything to the contrary. All the testimony, all of it, actually was against the SPLC and favorable to Liberty Counsel. Every single person who testified, and we had 25 depositions. The only person was Janet Jenkins, the person who was represented or is represented by the SPLC, who literally, I think, lied under oath because she said one thing to keep the case going a number of years ago, and then in the deposition said exactly the opposite. The judge actually pointed that out. As a result, however, we won this huge victory, but they filed an appeal. And in their brief, which was so maddening, in their brief, they act as though there's been no discovery, no ruling by the judge below. They just recite these same old bogus allegations that have been debunked, that have been proven wrong, that have no evidence at all. And so we consequently filed our brief. We're waiting for a ruling from the Court of Appeals. But we also asked the court to issue sanctions against the Southern Poverty Law Center for filing this false information and pretending as though there's no discovery that took place. So that's the current issue. They lied. They've misrepresented facts in their briefing. And it is just very wrong for courts to receive things like that from attorneys. Very wrong. You have an ethical duty to be candid to the court, whether it's information favorable to you or information that's not favorable to you. That is a critical criteria. So we'll continue to let you know how that progressed, continue to pray for that case. But in the meantime, the sordid operation of the SPLC has come under scrutiny again. Now they have a federal grand jury issuing an 11-count indictment against the Southern Poverty Law Center. The U.S. Department of Justice said the SPLC, quote, secretly funneled more than $3 million in donated funds to individuals who were associated with various violent extremist groups, including the Ku Klux Klan, Aryan Nations, and the National Socialist Party of America, close quote.
1: You know, and these recent U.S. House representative had these hearings recently on the SPLC's unethical behavior. And one of the people that gave testimony was Dr. Carol Swain. And we've had her on our television program, highly educated, totally grounded in the Lord. But she said, she came out and said, because they've come after her with this whole hate, calling her an apologist for white supremacist and all this ridiculous stuff. She is, in fact, a Black American who rose out of deep poverty. We've heard her story on our program to earn 5 university degrees. She said the SPLC seems to focus its arrows on groups and individuals who are outspoken advocates of traditional family values as well as the rule of law.
0: Yeah, she gave that testimony under oath. Her lengthy academic career, she says, was cut short by the SPLC after she publicly criticized the hate map purveyors for attacking Christian conservative groups instead of actual violent racist groups.
1: And you know, when they target you like that, just like many of the organizations, you have to reach out and get security because, you know, there's people on the other side that agree with the SPLC and will come out and attack you.
0: Yeah, so she is an African-American female, and they accused her of pushing white supremacy.
1: That's ridiculous.
0: Because they didn't like her and they wanted to torpedo her career, and they did, by the way. They targeted her with false information that said she was promoting white supremacy. She's an African-American female There's no way she's promoting white supremacy.
1: She doesn't follow their agenda. She's
0: she
1: black,
0: doesn't follow their...
1: but then she doesn't follow a Democratic agenda.
0: Right.
1: So then they're going to get their feathers ruffled.
0: And then she criticized the SPLC for using their hate map to target Christians instead of focusing on actual violent groups. And so they tried to eliminate her from her work. And they did. They ruined her career in that respect. So the SPLC decided to punish her by ruining her career. SPLC spokesman some time ago, Mark Potok, declared Dr. Swain was an apologist for white supremacists. I mean, that's the most ridiculous thing. Despite the fact that Dr. Swain is a black American who rose, as you mentioned, out of deep poverty, earning 5 university degrees and becoming one of the foremost experts on race in America. I mean, she's an expert on race issues. She is...
1: Highly intelligent. Worked her way.
0: Rose out of poverty.
1: All of this. Education and everything.
0: Got 5 degrees.
1: Getting any favors. Yeah.
0: No. And so, you know, the university jobs and speaking engagements dried up, and Dr. Swain was treated like a kryptonite in the academic circles because of the SPLC. And that was part of her testimony. And Mark Potok, in another discussion, said that he wanted to be clear. He's talking to media. He says they want to be very clear. Their purpose for existence is to destroy, to absolutely destroy groups that they want to destroy that are pro-family, pro-life, pro-marriage, pro-religious freedom. People like Dr. Swain, also Family Research Council President Tony Perkins testified.
1: But, you know, it's one thing to say you don't agree, but then to come out and say, well, our intent is to destroy you.
0: Yeah, so the really ironic situation is, you know, now this 11-count grand jury indictment says the SPLC used $3 million+ of donated funds. They funneled them through fake organizations' accounts that they set up, that the employees set up. Organizations, company names, or names of entities that didn't exist. They have no employees, nothing, but they created these fake accounts in banks. The SPLC would put money in those fake accounts, and then those fake accounts would then pay people who are associated with the Ku Klux Klan, the Aryan Nations, the National Socialist Party of America, and others, all white supremacy groups. So they're taking donated funds, funneling to white supremacy groups, and then they're turning around and criticizing the white supremacy groups and raising money on the fact that they're opposing the white supremacy groups when they're actually funding some of these white supremacy groups.
1: And calling Dr. Swain an apologist for white supremacists.
0: It's the most ridiculous,
1: Hello?
0: It's the most absurd situation.
1: No.
0: And, you know, we said this before, but they actually paid someone to bus and to help strategize the Charlottesville, Virginia protest riots where someone was killed. And they were part of funding that, part of busing people to the Charlottesville event, part of helping to organize or by funding, providing funding to somebody to help organize. So they were part of creating the problem. Then when the problem manifested itself in a murder and all that took place in Charlottesville a few years ago during President Trump's first administration, then they raised a lot of money off of it. The SPLC comes upon the scene like it's going to be Superman and they're going to wipe out the white supremacies when they were actually funding that particular event to create more chaos.
1: By using donors' monies
0: yeah.
1: to skew the narrative.
0: This is the SPLC. Continue to pray that this group gets revealed for all of their damage that they are doing. And also that we have a final victory at the Court of Appeals against this frivolous SPLC lawsuit against Liberty Counsel. For more information, visit lc.org. That's lc.org/truth.
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4: This is American Family News. I'm Steve Chortall. A Texas teenager who prosecutors said provoked a 17-year-old athlete from a rival team before fatally stabbing him at a high school track meet has been found guilty of murder. Jurors on Tuesday convicted Carmelo Anthony in the fatal stabbing of Austin Metcalf. The killing last year stunned a booming Dallas suburb where the boys attended different high schools. The now 19-year-old Anthony is black. Metcalf was white, but prosecutors and defense attorneys both told jurors the case had nothing to do with race. Still, black protesters outside the courthouse expressed anger at the verdict, and there was at least one reported arrest. The U.S.-Iran ceasefire is once again in danger of collapsing after an Army helicopter was allegedly shot down near the Strait of Hormuz. Fox's Matt Gordon reports from Dubai.
5: President Trump blames Iran for shooting down an American Apache helicopter that crashed off the coast of Oman and said that the U.S. would respond. Officials at the Pentagon tell Fox News that an Iranian drone shot down the helicopter as it patrolled regional waters. Still, it's unclear if the drone meant to shoot down the helicopter, and an investigation has been launched. President Trump said earlier that the killing of any U.S. service members would be a red line that would restart the war with Iran. In this case, the two crew members of the helicopter survived and are in stable condition, picked up by a Navy Sea drone about 2 hours after the crash. According to the Navy, a Saronic Corsair was used in the rescue, and this is the first time a downed aircrew has been picked up with a sea drone. In Dubai, Max Gordon, Fox News.
4: In Los Angeles, far-left city council member Nithya Raman has advanced to November runoff against Los Angeles Mayor Karen Bass, setting up a matchup between two Democrats and former political allies to run the struggling city of nearly 4 million people. The outcome means Spencer Pratt, a Republican and former reality television personality from The Hills, is out of the running. His candidacy had drawn national attention because of his celebrity and willingness to challenge liberal governance in a city dominated by Democrats. An online influencer is now facing backlash after posting about terminating his wife's pregnancy due to a Down syndrome diagnosis. Caleb Castile reports.
6: Triska 21 Down syndrome is connected to congenital malformations and learning disabilities in a child. With modern medical technology, these types of disabilities can be detected while the baby is inside the mother's womb. Recently, YouTuber Jesse Ridgway posted online that due to his unborn child's diagnosis of Triska 21, he and his wife made the decision to end the pregnancy. This received mixed reactions online, as many critics shared pictures of their children with Down syndrome, stating that they are still worth choosing life for. Father Frank Pavone with Priests for Life recently went on Washington Watch to discuss the situation, pointing out that this decision would be completely different if the diagnosis could not be given in the womb and couldn't be discovered until after the baby was born.
7: But do we have less compassion because we're telling the parents who find out when the baby is born that they can't kill the baby? It's not that we don't have compassion for you, but you can't kill your own child.
6: In the video posted by Ridgway, he cited that 50% of children who have Down syndrome will have vision problems, as well as increased chances of poor muscle tone and learning disabilities as reasons for their decision. Pavone says that these reasons still don't justify an abortion.
7: What in the world does that say about, you know, all of us who wear glasses? Oh, they'll have poor muscle tone. Well, how about those of us that are born that have that problem? Do you mean you're going to go out and start killing everybody that's got a learning disability? What in the world kind of mindset this is? You know, and again, it's sprouted in compassion, but boy, this is a dangerous way of thinking.
6: I'm Caleb Castile.
4: One country is getting its tickets revoked for the upcoming FIFA World Cup. Fox's Jared Max reports.
8: 2 days ahead of the start of the 2026 FIFA World Cup on Fox, FIFA revoked its ticket allocation for fans of the Iranian team for its three scheduled matches in the United States, starting with its opener next Monday in Englewood, California versus New Zealand. This does not mean fans from Iran cannot attend the match. It's just that the Iranian Soccer Federation will not receive or get to distribute 8% of stadium capacity tickets, as the other 47 nations in this World Cup are entitled to. Jared Max, Fox News.
4: Find more news and information online. 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
13: 17 years, the Palestinians and Israelis negotiated.
14: This idea of Borshak is
1: Hi, friends. Welcome to In the Market with Janet Parshall. Thank you so much for spending the hour with me. Question for you, friend. Jesus said that he came that we might have life and have it abundantly. Did you ever stop and think about what that means? You know, at first blush, it's easy to say you got the biggest house, the biggest bank account, the biggest car. I don't think it's that at all. I mean, it means really living freely, abundantly, to be able to be all that God has called you to be. Without filling, if I can borrow from John Bunyan here, your backpack full of sin, that you can throw off that which so easily entangles you and enjoy absolute, true spiritual freedom. So that takes me to the second question. Are you living spiritually free today? I don't mean licentiousness. I don't mean the law of liberty that Paul talks about. I mean, can you say that you are spiritually free, that you have a well-ordered life, and that you really and truly understands what it means to be whole in him, to put on Christ, rather than wrap yourself in chains that hold you down? We are going to engage in an excellent conversation. And why do I know that? I'm not a prophet. I just read the book Breaking Through, and it is an excellent book. I already rue the fact that I've only got an hour to talk about it because I know I'm not going to be able to get through all of it. But all my copy is dog-eared and underlined because it just spoke to me over and over and over again. The subtitle to the book is called A Practical Guide to Biblical Freedom and Inner Healing. And I'll get to that subtitle in a minute. So hang on to that. Alan Parr is going to teach us because he's the author of the book. He's a national speaker, a YouTuber, an author, and an ordained minister. He's the co-founder, along with his wife, Jennifer, of Let's Equip. That's a nonprofit organization that equips Christians and Christian organizations with courses and curricula to serve their biblical literacy and spiritual growth. We are so all about that on this program. Alan, by the way, has a master's of theology from DTS, Dallas Theological Seminary. So you know he was taught well. And he served at several churches in various positions, including as worship pastor and pastor of Christian education. His popular YouTube channel really sets him apart. He has a program called The Beat. It stands for Biblical Encouragement and Truth. Isn't that cool? I love the title. The Beat with Alan Parr, and it encourages millions of believers to live out their true calling as Christians. Again, the book is called Breaking Through, A Practical Guide to Biblical Freedom and Inner Healing. Alan, pull up a chair, make yourself comfortable, and thank you for a theologically rich book. Now, I want to go to the subtitle first because I want to make sure people stay in the room and they don't walk out in the room. We've got this conundrum in Christendom all the time, that the minute you talk about biblical freedom and you segue to a word like inner freedom, it's like, oh no, I got a heavy dose of psychobabble. So it's either going to dilute the Bible and it's really going to be more psych with a little Bible thrown in for spice, or it's not really understanding the Bible because your inner healing is only going to come from the Bible. Can you slay that dragon out of the gate, please?
15: Well, Janet, let me just say thank you so much for having me back on here with you. It is a pleasure and an honor to be here with you all and your listeners and your audience. Yes, so I actually want to clarify one thing. We initially had that subtitle for the book several months back, but we actually changed it because we felt like there was a better one. And the actual subtitle that people will see if they order the book is How Ordinary Believers Experience Extraordinary Freedom. So really, both subtitles are accurate depictions of what God wants to do in and through our lives. But the one that we actually decided to go with for print was How Ordinary Believers Experience Extraordinary Freedom. And the reason why we selected that was because we wanted to make sure people understood that freedom isn't for the spiritually elite, the pastors, the leaders, the missionaries. No, we want to make sure that ordinary believers understand that it is God's desire for them to experience extraordinary freedom.
1: Mm-hmm. Well, first of all, kudos on the rectified subtitle. And let me take my friends behind the curtain a little bit. So in my world, we get something called ARCS, A-R-C.
16: and that stands for Advanced Reader Copy. So you all might not be able to buy the book, but I'll get it a few months before you. And one of the reasons is so we've got the time to read it and really understand the information, and we can platform to the best of our abilities the author's wisdom in what they've written. So I get stuck left behind when I get an ARC. I don't often get the update.
15: Everything else is fine.
16: And I love the new subtitles. So thank you very much for that. Okay, here's the other thing that I have to get over. I love how you use the phrase soul chains. But when I read the book, I giggled out loud on more than one occasion because I kept going soul train. And I thought, I don't want to do that throughout the book because it's a whole different picture here. So soul chains, I want people to hear that articulated. You define it beautifully at the beginning of the book. What is a soul chain?
15: Yeah, well, you know, initially when I started writing the book, I wrote the whole book with the word strongholds in them. And I said, you know, strongholds is such an overused word. It's so cliche. Christians throw that out all the time. As I said, you know, what is another concept that we can use to help people understand what the enemy may be using in our lives to hold us back? And I felt like God really gave me this concept of a soul chain. And this is the idea that if people can imagine, it's a chain that is not around your body. It's something, not something physical, but it's something that's kind of wrapped around your soul. And these are things that could, and we'll get into some of them, I'm sure, a little bit later, different types of them. But these are essentially, they're rooted in deception and lies that the enemy would want us to believe that are designed to hold us back from living the life that God has called us to live. And oftentimes, the enemy will use these to hinder us from moving forward in our purpose and our calling. And so they're wrapped around our soul, and they're designed to hinder us from experiencing that freedom, that abundant life that you had discussed earlier.
16: Mm-hmm. Just, it's an absolutely fabulous word picture. So here are your words. You define soul chain as a, quote, deeply entrenched mindset, habit, or spiritual barrier that opposes God's truth and keeps a person in bondage, shaping their thoughts, behaviors, and identity in a way that hinders true freedom in Christ. And I think that's imperative that we get that word picture right out of the beginning, because this is really about how we loose those chains. And let me understand also, because you say this early on in the book, that this is very much about spiritual warfare. And I'm coming up to a break, Alan. So when we come back, I loved what you said about spiritual warfare, and I couldn't agree with it more, that sometimes it falls into one of two camps. And so let's start with that, because part of this big picture of really and truly breaking through is understanding that every single one of us has these soul chains, and part of the victory comes in understanding what spiritual warfare is all about. So that's where we'll pick it up. The book is absolutely fabulous. Even if this girl did not get the subtitle right the first time, I promise you I'll say it right for the rest of the hour. It's called Breaking Through: How Ordinary Believers Experience Extraordinary Freedom. It is so rich, speaks to the heart, and helps you understand the joy of being in Christ. Back after this.
17: 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I'm John Riley. 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He also produces the Watchman newscast. We talked about a lot of things, including spiritual hunger that's happening there in the land of Israel.
18: 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As you mentioned, the nightly show on TBN, Stackelbag Tonight, that's every weeknight in prime time. And we're hitting big Middle East focus, of course. We hit all issues on that show, but the YouTube channel, which you mentioned, has over 1.1 million subscribers now. Hard to believe, but that is every day hitting it on YouTube, Middle East, Israel, from a prophetic perspective, how it affects everyone, no matter where we live. Then the podcast and speaking around the country. So keeping busy. This is a time, you know, Jesus said, go and make disciples of all nations. So we're going to put the pedal to the metal, strike while the iron's hot in these prophetic times. No time to waste. I think time is short. When people think of Israel, I think they believe it's a state of constant war. I've been to Israel over 30 times. Oh my gosh, you go to Israel? I do. And to just reassure everyone and to encourage everyone, Israel, the people of Israel are resilient. They're optimistic despite all the madness and what they're facing. A war on seven fronts these past 2+ years. They're prevailing, number one, in that war with God's help. So God's hand is on the land and the people of Israel, number one. Poll after poll shows that Israelis are among the happiest in the world, happiest people in the world. How? Because it's God's land. They're eternal optimists. They are resilient like no other people. Historically, the Jewish people, the most persecuted people in the history of the planet, no one more resilient. So that's all encouraging. Number two, their enemies are being weakened. But number three, and most importantly, the God of Israel, the God of Abraham, Isaac, and Jacob, still sits on the throne. He's got a great plan for his people. John, I truly believe he's going to pour out his spirit on Israel. After October 7th, again, to encourage everyone, there's a hunger in Israel for spiritual things. They're seeking. What's it all about? The God of Israel. What about Yeshua? Who is this Yeshua? And there's questions being asked. There's a spiritual hunger. God has brought Israelis to their knees in prayer, and they're seeking God. How can you explain this? What's happened? And how do we get through this? So, folks, pray for the people of Israel. Pray for a great revival in Israel, no doubt, because God is truly moving there right now. And another thought, pray for the people of Iran. John, I'll close with this. A reminder that Iran is a Bible land. Look, that was ancient Persia. We're talking Esther, Mordecai, Cyrus, Darius, Ezra, Nehemiah from our Bible. That was in modern-day Iran, ancient Persia. God is not done with that nation. I love the Persian people, the Iranian people. And if they can shake off the yoke of this tyrannical regime, I think God's going to pour his spirit out on that nation as well. You could have millions of Iranian evangelists. It's the fastest growing church in the world, largely underground, exclusively underground, really, because of the persecution there. But you can't stop the gospel. Even in Iran, in China, North Korea, God's word will get out and the gospel will advance.
19: 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That's MiddleEast@AFR.net. That's The Middle East Report. I'm John Riley.
16: 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Alan Parr is with us, national speaker, author, ordained minister, and YouTuber. The Beat with Alan Parr has millions and millions of people who love to watch that. It's fabulous. He joins us today with a brand new book called Breaking Through: How Ordinary Believers Experience Extraordinary Freedom. And you set the groundwork beautifully. You tell a personal story about your life to begin with, and then you get into the definition of chains. And then you talk about part of this conversation must necessarily include an understanding about spiritual warfare. And you talk about falling it into one of two extremes generally. Talk to me about that, Alan.
15: You know, I think that the two extremes that oftentimes many Christians kind of fall into is assuming that every single thing that happens in our lives is some sort of demonic attack. It's a demon. And so, you know, if we go outside and it starts raining, well, that's a demonic attack, right? Or, you know, if there's a traffic and we're on our way to work, well, the enemy is trying to stop me from doing that. I mean, everything is a demonic attack. And that's one extreme. And then the other extreme, I think, is that people just totally ignore and even don't even really consider that the devil is real, that he has demons, and that we are under some sort of spiritual warfare, and that we need to learn and understand how to stand firm and fight. And so, you know, Christians need to be able to harmonize and understand that there is a middle ground between that. No, not everything is a demon and demonic, but then again, you know, there is a real enemy that we are fighting as Christians, and we are in a real battle, and we need to know how to gird ourselves up and to equip ourselves to be in this battle.
16: Hmm. Very good. So you describe in the book, and I'd love for our friends to understand this, how exactly are soul chains created in our life?
15: Yes, so they are formed in lots of different ways. You know, one of the ways that they are formed is through sin patterns, and I talk about that in the book. And when we start to yield more to our flesh and we get into patterns of sin, the enemy then likes to kind of capitalize on that and says, okay, you know what? I am going to see if I can cause this habit to turn into a stronghold, then turns into an addiction, and next thing you know, we're stuck. And oftentimes this happens because we choose to open the door to that bondage, and all he needs is an open door to that bondage, and much like a seed, once we open it and plant it, it begins to grow. But that's just one way that soul chains can begin to form in our lives. Another way is through lies. Deceptive lies. And so oftentimes, or actually, let me refer, emotional wounds. That's another way that soul chains can begin to emerge in our lives. And emotional wounds, these could be things like, you know, going through a divorce or a betrayal or some sort of issue that happened in your childhood, trauma in your life. And these aren't necessarily things that we've done, things that we've sinned or it's our fault. These could be things that have happened to us. And so oftentimes the enemy will then take these emotional wounds that are open and begin to build these soul chains. So a great example might be if you're a child and you were betrayed or you didn't have a father or in your life or whatnot, then that opens up a wound for the enemy to start planting seeds of doubt. I'm less than, I have low self-esteem, I'm not worthy to be loved. And then that can open up to another soul chain of, you know, settling, low self-esteem, getting into relationships that are not for you. And so these soul chains can build on one another, which I'm sure we'll talk about a little later.
16: So let me just pause so that my friends understand this. Why is our conversation about soul chains so important? Give me an overview of how soul chains can impact our relationship with the Lord.
15: Yeah, they are they're impactful. I can give an example from my life that I got saved when I was 8 years old, and I knew I was a Christian, but I wasn't really living for the Lord until I was in my mid-20s. And even after I started living for the Lord, I had a lot of these issues in my life. Some of them went back to my childhood. I grew up in a home where divorce was very prevalent, and so I didn't have a strong understanding of marriage and relationships. And once again, that's an example of that open emotional wound that the enemy then said, okay, you know, I'm going to capitalize on the fact that his parents were divorced multiple times over, and so therefore he doesn't have an understanding of what a healthy relationship is. And so as a result, you know, I didn't have that faith to believe that God would bless me to have a marriage one day, a happy marriage, and to be whole in a relationship. And not only that, I went through a season of singleness and struggling with, you know, lust and different things like that. I talk about that in the book. And so all of those things kind of compounded and hindered me from walking out my full purpose. I graduated from seminary in 2004, wanted to be in ministry full-time, but I had all these things, these doubt, fear, anxiety, toxic relationships, struggling with lust, struggling with trust, not really stepping out in my purpose, and all those things hindered me. And yes, I was saved, I was forgiven, but I wasn't walking in the fullness or the freedom that God had intended me to walk in.
16: And that's really the purpose of this book, is for us to understand and enjoy that walking in freedom. But these chains wrap themselves around our hearts, and they become an encumbrance to that. You talk about the fact that sometimes a wound can open a door to beginning of that chain being knit together. But also you talk about the fact that pain can sometimes become deception. I thought this was interesting. Explain how.
15: Yeah, well, you know, oftentimes, you know, the pain that we're experiencing in our lives can lead to that type of deception, because we begin to internalize, you know, that this pain, you know, we don't always understand how to process it, and so the enemy can use the pain that we experience in our lives to cause us to have false understanding of our own self, our own identity, and ultimately, sadly, a false understanding of who God is, why he would allow these things to happen. And so that pain we're experiencing could be as a result, it could lead to deception in our lives.
16: Absolutely. When we come back, you talk about chains that can bind our soul. You actually talk about six of them. Give some examples to our friend. And here's my frustration. Remember, the book is divided into three parts. When we come back, I'll explain how the three parts are set up. But the wonderful thing is not only recognizing, it's the process of getting you to this freedom that Alan is talking about. So much in this book, Breaking Through, How Ordinary Believers Experience Extraordinary Freedom. More after this.
20: Hi, everybody. This is Jimmy DeYoung Jr. with Prophecy Today, where we examine current events in the light of God's prophetic word. This week, we're covering the top 10 biggest news events that are taking place that Dr. Richard Schmidt from Prophecy Focus put together. Yesterday, we covered climate change and extreme weather challenges relating to Revelation chapter 16, verses 8 and 9. Today, we're going to cover numbers 9 and 8. More on this in one moment.
21: It's time now for Prophecy Today, a look at current events in light of biblical prophecy. 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
20: Dr. Schmidt, welcome to the program. These are issues that are currently shaping international politics, economics, security, technology, and public policy across much of the world. Number nine.
22: Well, number nine, major news story is artificial intelligence is basically majorly affecting the labor markets. Why is that important to us from a prophetic standpoint? Well, again, one of the huge things the scriptures talk about is that in the last days, perilous, dangerous times and season will come, according to 2 Timothy 3:1. And you could also look at Revelation chapter 6, the fourth seal judgment, where the economy is literally going to be destroyed when the tribulation hits. People are going to be fighting just to find enough money to, if you will, get enough food for a day's supply of family food. So this AI-driven labor issue has become a major news story. People all over the country and actually all over the world are concerned about whether they're going to have jobs, whether they're going to be able to eat. And this is a major story. And again, when we look at the prophetic nexus, it basically tells us that in those latter days, people literally, they're going to be killing each other just to try and get enough food to eat. And is this story setting the stage for that? It very well could be.
20: Well, that's something that you've written a book on. You've done extensive work on it. And I know the data that they're collecting, setting up certainly the infrastructure for the Antichrist to use that. And I believe that's how they will monitor those that have not received the mark of the beast. All right, number eight.
22: Eight right now on the national media in the global stage is inflation and interest rate concerns. Well, again, you look at this, this is a major issue. Our president, and again, I try to be very supportive of him, but when we take a look at just simple things like the gas prices, the food prices, and even though we'd like to say the economy is booming, in a sense, the American people are, quite frankly, at the pocketbooks aren't necessarily seeing more money in the bank. So there are inflation and interest rate concerns that are taking place on a basis, if you will, in our country. And if you look around the world, the inflation rates are, some are astronomically high. So again, how does this fit in from a prophetic nexus? Well, again, Revelation chapter 6 reminds us that it talks about the fourth seal judgment, known as the black horse or the fourth horse of the apocalypse. And he's talking about that a quart of wheat will basically cost the day's wage, or three quarts of barley, which is used to feed one animal, will take a day's wage. So again, things are happening which are setting the stage for Bible prophecy to be fulfilled, and inflation and interest rates are definitely one of those issues.
20: Dr. Richard Schmidt, remember, God is setting the stage for Bible prophecy to be fulfilled.
21: Remember, if you want more of the latest news out of the Middle East, go to our website at prophecytoday.com. 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This is Jay Johnson inviting you to join us every Monday through Friday for Prophecy Today. Remember, the Lord Jesus is coming, and it could be today. So let's keep looking up until...
16: Breaking Through, How Ordinary Believers Experience Extraordinary Freedom. That's the new book by Alan Parr, who's a speaker, an author, ordained minister, and creator of a very impactful Christian YouTube channel called The Beat with Alan Parr. And we are talking about soul change. By the way, let me talk about how the book is broken up into three parts, because I think that's extremely important. So he takes the first three chapters and he helps us understand the problem. Then he takes the next three chapters and walks us through the process. And the last three chapters are about how we embrace the promise. Now, we're still in that first part. You can see where my frustration is. And I'm just flying through the content here. So it's a rich, rich, rich book. Let me just give you the flyover so that you decide, I want to read that book. That's where I'm at. I have some soul chains in my life. And to that end, Alan, talk to me about what some of these soul chains are.
15: Yes. So I take the time in chapter two, which is called Six Chains That Bind the Soul. And essentially, I break them down into six different types. One would be, the first type would be a spiritual soul chain. And these could be, you know, any sort of chain that would create a false image of God. God is harsh. God is mean. God is angry. God is distant. God is unconcerned. Or I have to perform in order to be loved and accepted by God, legalism, things like that. Now, the next soul chain that I talk about would be emotional soul chains. And these are the ones that probably a lot of our listeners would probably resonate most with. Things like shame. Can I be fully known and fully loved? Would anybody really love me if they know what I've done? Shame, fear, anger, unforgiveness, bitterness, hostility, addiction, things like that. So these are different types of emotional soul chains. Now, a third soul chain would be generational soul chains. And these are things that we have, unfortunately, inherited from our family of origin. Once again, these could be something like an addiction. Maybe you saw something growing up. Your father or your mother was addicted to something, and now you are more prone to it. I don't believe that this is something you're destined to experience, but because you have been exposed to it more, you're more prone to possibly experiencing that type of addiction. Another example that I talk about in the book that I actually experience is a poverty mindset. If you grew up in poverty, you know, that's an example of how you can start to embrace that type of mindset in your life, and it forms all kinds of different ideologies in your life. So you have generational, dysfunctional relationships, broken marriages, unhealthy relationships. The next soul chain, sexual sin soul chains, and this is another one. We probably get so many different emails from people all the time struggling with addiction to pornography, sex before marriage, adultery. So all of these are soul chains that we have to address in our lives. Another one would be relational soul chains. And these are ones that I've dealt with, having not gotten married until I was 40 years old, struggling with a long season of singleness. And these are things like codependency, toxic relationships, you know, different things that keep us bound in relationships that, once again, can keep us out of the will of God. And then psychological soul chains, things that we think about ourselves. I'm inferior. I'm no good. I'm not able to do this. And these are performance. I have to perform in order to be loved by other people. And so those are the six soul chains that we discuss in the book.
16: Yeah. Rational thoughts in there, too, which I thought was interesting. Tell me what you mean by that.
15: Yeah, it's a rational thought. This would probably be more of a soul chain that would be directed more. That's a spiritual soul chain. And in that part of the book, I talk about how soul chains can attach to believers and non-believers, right? So for believers, it would be more of a legalism. That would be more of a spiritual soul chain. I have to perform in order to be loved by God. But the rational thought soul chain, these are things that oftentimes unbelievers believe about God, about their relationship with God. These could be anything from moral relativism, the idea that truth is personal, truth is subjective, truth is not objective, philosophical skepticism, the idea that, hey, there's no way to even know truth at all, New Age philosophy. So these are, once again, the types of soul chains that would even keep somebody from possibly even being saved.
16: Yeah, exactly. So obviously, chains hold you down. They bind you. They don't allow you to move forward. They are the antithesis of freedom, by the way. They are bondage. So moving to the, and there's a ton more in each of these sections, friends. I want you to know that. But just in deference to time, let me segue now to the process part of this. And you start by saying we have to do some self-examination. I lingered for a long time in this part of the book, Alan, because I thought, there's a conundrum here. For most of us, we have a blind spot. If we had a real good sense of self-examination, you know, we'd be doing a lot more curative stuff in our lives. But I think we all have a blind spot. Isn't it amazing? I can see somebody else's chain so often much easier than I can see my own. So what is, I want your counsel on this, what's the best way for us to do biblical self-examination? You know, Christians tend to eschew this because we deny ourselves, you know, we're dead in Christ. And that idea, anything the word self is in there, we get all gummed up and we don't think we should be doing that. But how do I say, search me and try me if I'm not doing some self-examination?
15: Absolutely. And I think that this is one of the most important things, and I'm so glad that you touched on it, because it's the first thing that I discuss in the process portion of the book, which starts in chapter 4. It's called the mirror moment. And this is the idea, as we can imagine, that we look in the mirror and we really do some examination, because one of the big mistakes that many Christians make is that we struggle to understand and embrace, why am I this way? And we oftentimes go through our lives and we don't have anyone who can help us with this. So I'm sure when we come back from the break, we'll be able to talk about that, because one of the most important things is to have people in our lives that can help us identify the struggles that we have in our lives.
16: And one of the brilliant things you do in the book is not just identify the problem, but you point to the solution, and community, you point out, is extremely important. Alan Parr is with us, brand new book called Breaking Through, How Ordinary Believers Experience Extraordinary Freedom. Back after this.
0: Hi, I'm Todd Nettleton, and this is the Voice of the Martyrs Radio. In Western Niger, the Islamist militant group JNIM has been attacking Christians, forcing entire villages to abandon their homes and belongings and flee for their lives. Most of the Christian population in affected areas has been displaced. Among those suffering most are farmers who cannot safely reach their croplands to harvest, leaving families without food or income. JNIM is an offshoot of Al-Qaeda and has been targeting Christians across Western Niger, Mali, and Burkina Faso since forming in 2017. Pray for displaced Christians in Niger. Pray God will protect them, provide for their needs, and sustain their faith amid ongoing violence and uncertainty.
2: I will not let my brothers and sisters suffer in silence, nor will I let them serve alone. 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
16: We live in a culture that's infatuated with the latest fads, but Ephesians 4:15 calls for us to be stable. No longer infants, Paul said, tossed about by the waves and carried around by every wind of teaching. 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We are visiting with Alan Parr, who's a national speaker, a YouTuber, an author, an ordained minister. He's the co-founder, along with his wife, of Let's Equip, a nonprofit organization that equips Christians and Christian organizations with courses and curricula to serve their biblical literacy and spiritual growth, has a master's of theology from Dallas Theological Seminary, and has served at several churches in various positions, including worship pastor and pastor of Christian education. His YouTube channel is called The Beat with Alan Parr. I love The Beat. B-E-A-T stands for Biblical Encouragement and Truth. Can't get enough of that. And it encourages millions of believers to live out their true calling as Christians. His brand new book, and anything Alan writes, I'm telling you, I'm going to read. This brand new book is called Breaking Through: How Ordinary Believers Experience Extraordinary Freedom. And if you're just joining us, please download the podcast. You get the first half of this conversation. It's wonderful. And you'll understand what we're talking about when we talk about soul chains. And so that's very germane to our conversation. We won't repeat it here, but I want you to take it back from the beginning so you can get it. But we're moving now into the process. Obviously, chains, freedom and chains don't go together. They're the antithesis of one another. So we want to get rid of these soul chains that wrap themselves around our heart and around our mind and prevent us from really understanding what delicious, full liberty in Christ is all about. How can you possibly have life and have it abundantly if you're wrapped around your heart with a bunch of soul chains? And that's what this book is all about. So we move to the process part, which is how do I get rid of these? And one of the things you do wonderfully and helping so much the reader, Alan, is you end every single chapter with reflection questions, which I think are wonderful because good teachers make you own the material that way. When you have to digest it, you learn how to apply it. So I want to thank you for that. And in this self-examination, I think one of your questions really helps elucidate the point that you were trying to make. And you said this: what's one area of your life that has felt, quote, normal for so long that you haven't considered it might be a soul chain? I love that, because that really tells us everything about a soul chain. We get comfortable in sin, we get comfortable in habit, we get comfortable in complacency. If I want to break out of those chains, when we were talking about self-examination just before the break, how do I practice self-examination to the point where I recognize that what's normal isn't? It's sin, and I'm allowing it in my life.
15: Yeah, you know, and that's I have a section in here where I talk about how to know if a soul chain still has power over you. And I give people signs because, as we mentioned earlier, we're not always aware that we have these chains in our lives because we're blind to them and we're prone to think that, oh, okay, everything is fine. But one of the ways one of the things I talk about is repeated patterns of defeat. And so when we talk about, okay, is this just a struggle that I'm having, or is this a soul chain? Well, if this is something that you're experiencing over and over again, let's just say it's failed relationships, failed marriages, let's say it's falling back into addiction, temptation, all these different things, struggling to forgive people over and over again, when you start to see a repeated pattern of defeat, that would be the first sign that this isn't just a habit, this isn't just something that you struggle with, this is a chain that the enemy has wrapped around your soul designed to keep you from walking out God's fullness. But the second thing that I talk about is resistance to the truth. And this is when God graciously sends people into our lives to maybe help us understand that we do have these issues. It could be a spouse, it could be a loved one, could be a friend, could be an accountability partner. And whenever they try to bring these things to us, we immediately get defensive, we're resistant to it, we don't want to hear it, and we kind of shun them away because we don't want people to expose the issues and the truth that we are dealing with. A third sign that something could be a soul chain is what I call emotional echoes. And this is when, let's just say there's someone in your life, maybe that you say you've forgiven, but then when their name comes up, you feel these tension points, that you feel bitterness rising up again, and you struggle to be around that person, or you don't want to hear their name, you get sad all over again. And certainly when things happen to us, it's not the idea that you should never experience pain. Pain should go away. No, but when you start to have these strong emotional feelings, when certain things from your past come up, that could be an issue that the enemy still has a hold on you. And then the last one I talk about is secrecy. When we sneak around and do certain things, we're ashamed to kind of share what we're wrestling with, or we're hiding things from the people that we say that we love. That could also be a sign that this issue is still a chain in our lives, because we're not bringing it to the light, and we're trying to deal with it by ourselves, living in secrecy and in shame.
16: Wow. You also talk about, and I love the curative aspects that you talk about, how to renew our mind, and that really is very much germane to this conversation. You talk about the need to expose the lies. You talk about why we have to embrace the truth and why we have to be embedded in the word. Those would be, if I can borrow words from our great Declaration of Independence, self-evident truths. But for a lot of believers, they're not. And yet it seems to me that is the commonsensical way to start rebuilding the foundation that eliminates the chains and moves us toward freedom. Talk to me about each of those.
15: Yeah, so once again, this is in the process part of the book where we're trying to figure out, okay, hey, we now have already identified that these are soul chains. We know that, but now how do we actually experience the freedom? So exposing the lies. And so all of every single soul chain, whether shame, fear, doubt, dysfunctional relationships, poverty mindset, victim mentality, I go through a ton of them in the book, but every single one of them is built on some sort of lie, some sort of deception. So the first step that we need to embrace is how to expose these lies. So these could be things like God doesn't really love me, God can't forgive me after what I've done, which is a lie. If I mess up too much, I'm going to lose my salvation. If I let people in, all they're going to do is hurt me. I'll never be able to be happy again after what someone has done to me. Or in my case, I'll never be able to be happy and be married because of the things I've seen growing up in my life with my childhood and my parents.

0: what does the Bible have to say about all of these strongholds, these soul chains that have held us bound for so long? We need to start taking in the Word of God so that whenever we're tempted to go back and embrace those lies, the Holy Spirit can then bring the Word of God up and help us to be reminded of God's truth.
1: Yeah. Amen and amen. You tell us that we're not powerless, that we have weapons. And you talk about the first weapon being prayer. You touched on this earlier in our conversation, community, worship, fasting, and worship. Again, should be self-evident, but I want to contextualize this in this area of soul change. So talk to me about how prayer can be effective. And one of the things you do brilliantly, and you have a master's of theology from Dallas, so it doesn't surprise me at all, is that interspersed with these concepts is solid, rich, biblical examples of why prayer works, of people who had soul chains in the Bible, what they did, how they had victory. So you're just immersed in the Word. It is, we're just flying over the top. I just want you to know that Alan does a deep dive biblically throughout this entire book as well. So talk about prayer. You know, I don't know what it is. You and I could spend the next 5 hours talking about prayer, but it's the strongest weapon we have. And yet, I have sitting in front of a microphone for years, I have to tell you, it is one of the most tepid conversations we have because people understand it. Is it formulaic? I'm in sin. God can't hear me. I have to do X, Y, Z before he'll do something. I don't know how he responds. Therefore, I don't think he hears. So walk me. I think it'd be worth it to just take a minute to sort of do a little bit deeper walk through this whole concept of prayer. Because if I want to change, if I want to be conformed and transformed to the image of Christ, there's no way under the sun that's going to happen without my having an intimate, regular conversation with my Heavenly Father through prayer.
0: Amen, amen. I totally agree with you on that. You know, I'll be honest with you. I talk about this in the book, that out of all of the weapons, the Word of God, community, worship, fasting, prayer, prayer is one of the ones that I personally have struggled with the most, because it's easy for me to get into the Word and dig into the Word as a theologian and Bible teacher, but sometimes spending that intimate time with the Lord in prayer can be a struggle, but it's so powerful, specifically as we're talking about experiencing freedom. And one of the ways that it can help is it forces us to be honest and open with God about the things that are really going on in our lives, because once again, the one of the ways that the enemy will keep us bound is ignoring and being not aware of the issues that we're dealing with.
1: Yes.
0: But prayer, when we come to God in prayer and we say, Lord, I am struggling with fear. I'm struggling with anxiety. I'm struggling with low self-esteem. I'm struggling with this addiction. Prayer forces us to acknowledge it, to name it, to expose it. And it's invoking the presence of God and including him, bringing him into our battle, bringing him into our journey, and asking him to truly help us experience the freedom. And
1: yes,
0: not only that, praying the Word of God back to him specifically as it relates to the particular soul chain. So we don't just pray, oh, God, help me overcome my fear. No, we say, Lord, your Word says you have not given me a spirit of fear, but of power, love, and of a sound mind. And so we can begin to pray the Word of God back to God, and this can help us experience freedom in our lives.
1: Absolutely. I'm going to ask you to touch on a couple of these other points of the weaponry that we've got to be successful. And then I am going to touch somewhat on the third section of this book as well. I told you I would be frustrated. There's just such good richness in this book. Again, it's called Breaking Through, How Ordinary Believers Experience Extraordinary Freedom. Who doesn't want that? Raise your hand if you want to be free in Christ. Yeah, hands all across the country. I'm not surprised. More with Alan Parr right after this.

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1: What if one, if there are five television programs that come on the networks, and one of the television programs is positive, is uplifting, is a good program, is that not enough for you? Brother Don immediately, without blinking an eye, responds, no, it's not enough. It should be 5 out of 5. And when I never saw that clip. I've seen a lot of clips of Brother Don. I never saw that clip before. And when I saw that, as you can tell, it immediately resonated with me. Because much of what has befallen us here in our nation has been the product, by and large, of people who have godly conviction being willing to accommodate wickedness to different degrees.

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1: Alan Pyre is with us. His brand new book is called Breaking Through, How Ordinary Believers Experience Extraordinary Freedom. He's got a marvelous Christian YouTube channel called The Beat with Alan Pyre. I just love that. Beat standing for Biblical Encouragement and Truth. And we're talking about being free in Christ and really living that abundant life that he's promised, a spiritually abundant life. And so we were talking about some of the weapons that we have in our toolbox to be successful. We just touched on prayer, but we also need to talk about community. And then I want to talk about fasting and worship, because you put all of those in our toolbox. So talk to me a bit about community and then touch on worship and fasting. Maybe those aren't self-evident. Again, for people to understand, this is how you take down those chains around your soul.
2: Yes. Community, I think, is probably one of the weapons that I think most Christians probably ignore or minimize. But I think it's such a powerful way that the Lord can help us experience abundant life and freedom. One of the benefits of community is what I mentioned, truth-telling, right? And we mentioned this earlier, having people in our lives that we have given permission to speak into our lives and speak the truth to us. I mentioned examples like Nathan did this to David, right, where he said, hey, David, you are the man, right? And David was humble enough to receive that. So truth-telling, accountability, right? Having people that we have given permission to ask us the difficult questions. Hey, how are you doing in this area of dating? How are you doing in this area of addiction? How are you doing in the area of handling your finances or shame or forgiveness in this relationship? Having people that we've given permission, but also encouragement, right? I mean, if we are on this journey of trying to overcome these barriers, things that may have had us bound for years, we are going to need people who will come alongside us and be able to say, hey, you know what? It's okay. You fell today. No problem. Get back up. Tomorrow, I'm going to be with you. And people who can speak that life and encouragement into our lives. And so those are just a few ways that, obviously, intercession as well. That's another way that our community can help us. Praying for us, as we talked about that, as being one of the other weapons.
1: Yeah, absolutely. Alan, let me just touch quickly on the fact that you offered some real biblical clarity on the idea of deliverance and how this is often mistaught or misunderstood in the church. So set the record straight. What is it when we talk about real deliverance and freedom?
2: You know, I think a lot of people have this mentality that deliverance is, and I understand it, they get it maybe from what they see on TV, from the televangelists, or even YouTube channels now, deliverance ministries. It's this idea that, hey, true deliverance is when, you know, we go to a conference and someone lays hands on you and instantly this stronghold, this fear, doubt, financial debt, or whatever it is, it just falls off of us in just, you know, this moment, this blink of an eye moment. And I don't see that as being the way in which the scriptures define deliverance. Yes, there are examples, sure, where Jesus laid hands on people and they were free from physical ailments, things like, you know, being blind and deaf and mute and things like that. But when it comes to some of these emotional things like shame and fear and doubt, yeah, there might be some people in the body of Christ who maybe when they got saved, these things just fell off of them. That's great. But for most of us, there's a partnership with the Lord that we have to engage in order to experience freedom. And so deliverance, I don't define it as a one-time act. It's more of a partnership where we engage these weapons like worship and community and fasting and prayer and the Word of God over an extended period of time so that we can start to see progress in these areas and experience true deliverance.
1: I'm so glad you made that point, because one of the things toward the end of the book, when we walk through and into this promise, is the idea that freedom means I will never struggle again. That's a myth, you say. And you want to know what? I'm so thankful that you pointed that out, because I just point to Brother Paul, who was struggling all the time between the flesh and the spirit. If he struggled, why would I think I didn't? But it doesn't mean that I give up and cave in to the soul chains again. It means I understand that I have a chain-breaking king. I love that phrase that you used in the book. To that end, share with my friends the story of Caleb. I thought this was so powerful.
2: Yes, Caleb. Oh, my goodness. Caleb, I actually had the opportunity to interview Caleb on my YouTube channel several years ago, and I thought it would be really appropriate. With his permission, I got an opportunity to share his story in my book. And so Caleb grew up with not one, not two, but multiple gay parents. His parents were married, and they ended up getting a divorce. And as a result, his mother ended up getting into a long relationship with another woman. And then his father had in and out relationships with other men. So it's the weirdest situation where his parents were married, but they got divorced, and both of them went into same-sex lifestyles. And so he grew up living with his mother and her partner. And so those were his, quote-unquote, two parents. And then, of course, he would spend time with his father. So he had three gay parents growing up. And so it would have been easy for Caleb to fall into this mentality of, hey, this is how my parents were. This is how I'm going to be. This is what I saw growing up. But the Lord graciously allowed him to have a different perspective, and he ended up getting saved. And for some time, there was some tension between him and his parents because of their lifestyle, and his lifestyle was definitely opposing one another. But it ends in such a beautiful story where eventually his ministry, which is dedicated to helping churches reconcile those who are in that LGBTQ community, his ministry actually ended up being responsible for seeing both his mother and his father come to the Lord and give their life to Christ. So not only was he able to experience freedom from generational issues that he saw growing up, but his parents were able to break free from the soul chains in their lives as well.
1: Wow, it's such a powerful story, but what a great note to end this conversation on, because two things happen. Number one, that's the story when chains come down. They weren't wrapped around Caleb's life anymore. They weren't wrapped around his mother and father's lives anymore. And it was also this picture of freedom. Freedom is never too late to come into the believer's life. Again, Caleb's mom and dad were a little bit older, and yet they came to faith in Christ. He is a chain-breaking king. I'm going to use Alan's exact words. So I want you to be encouraged. Every single one of us struggles with sin, okay? This is not as good as it gets. We are living east of Eden. The best is yet to come. And so we will struggle in this life to understand what it means to have a full sense of spiritual freedom in Jesus Christ. But Alan's wise and biblical book teaches us how, as much as is possible, because we walk in the Spirit, because we have the indwelling power of the Spirit, we can have these chains removed. So it is a book just chock full of encouragement and what liberty is really all about. Alan, thank you. It's an extraordinary book, Breaking Through, How Ordinary Believers Experience Extraordinary Freedom, right there on our website, friends. Thanks, Alan. Thanks, friends. See you next time.
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4: When a society abandons the sanctity of life, it will inevitably forsake the beauty of motherhood. In recent years, mothers have been called a host of belittling and dehumanizing names. Things like birthing person, lactating person, gestational parent, chest feeder, and more. Now, pro-abortion U.S. Senate nominee from Texas, James Tallarico, has added to the list, calling women, quote, neighbors with a uterus. This bizarre semantics game is played in an effort to avoid any language which would uplift or celebrate the unique beauty of motherhood. The abortion industry must always communicate the lie that pregnancy is a burden or a problem to be solved.
3: Follow us on social media at Life Issues Institute.
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5: This is American Family News. I'm Steve Chortall. A Texas teenager who prosecutors said provoked a 17-year-old athlete from a rival team before fatally stabbing him at a high school track meet has been found guilty of murder. Jurors on Tuesday convicted Carmelo Anthony in the fatal stabbing of Austin Metcalf. The killing last year stunned a booming Dallas suburb where the boys attended different high schools. The now 19-year-old Anthony is black. Metcalf was white, but prosecutors and defense attorneys both told jurors the case had nothing to do with race. Still, black protesters outside the courthouse expressed anger at the verdict, and there was at least one reported arrest. The U.S.-Iran ceasefire is once again in danger of collapsing after an Army helicopter was allegedly shot down near the Strait of Hormuz. Fox's Matt Gordon reports from Dubai.
6: President Trump blames Iran for shooting down an American Apache helicopter that crashed off the coast of Oman and said that the U.S. would respond. Officials at the Pentagon tell Fox News that an Iranian drone shot down the helicopter as it patrolled regional waters. Still, it's unclear if the drone meant to shoot down the helicopter, and an investigation has been launched. President Trump said earlier that the killing of any U.S. service members would be a red line that would restart the war with Iran. In this case, the two crew members of the helicopter survived and are in stable condition, picked up by a Navy sea drone about 2 hours after the crash. According to the Navy, a Saronic Corsair was used in the rescue, and this is the first time a downed aircrew has been picked up with a sea drone. In Dubai, Max Gordon, Fox News.
5: In Los Angeles, far-left city council member Nithya Raman has advanced to November runoff against Los Angeles Mayor Karen Bass, setting up a matchup between two Democrats and former political allies to run the struggling city of nearly 4 million people. The outcome means Spencer Pratt, a Republican and former reality television personality from The Hills, is out of the running. His candidacy had drawn national attention because of his celebrity and willingness to challenge liberal governance in a city dominated by Democrats. An online influencer is now facing backlash after posting about terminating his wife's pregnancy due to a Down syndrome diagnosis. Caleb Castile reports.
7: Triska 21 Down syndrome is connected to congenital malformations and learning disabilities in a child. With modern medical technology, these types of disabilities can be detected while the baby is inside the mother's womb. Recently, YouTuber Jesse Ridgway posted online that due to his unborn child's diagnosis of Triska 21, he and his wife made the decision to end the pregnancy. This received mixed reactions online, as many critics shared pictures of their children with Down syndrome, stating that they are still worth choosing life for. Father Frank Pavone with Priests for Life recently went on Washington Watch to discuss the situation, pointing out that this decision would be completely different if the diagnosis could not be given in the womb and couldn't be discovered until after the baby was born.
8: But do we have less compassion because we're telling the parents who find out when the baby is born that they can't kill the baby? It's not that we don't have compassion for you, but you can't kill your own child.
7: In the video posted by Ridgway, he cited that 50% of children who have Down syndrome will have vision problems, as well as increased chances of poor muscle tone and learning disabilities as reasons for their decision. Pavone says that these reasons still don't justify an abortion.
8: What in the world does that say about, you know, all of us who wear glasses? Oh, they'll have poor muscle tone. Well, how about those of us that are born that have that problem? Do you mean you're going to go out and start killing everybody that's got a learning disability? What in the world kind of mindset this is? You know, and again, it's sprouted in compassion, but boy, this is a dangerous way of thinking.
7: I'm Caleb Castile.
5: One country is getting its tickets revoked for the upcoming FIFA World Cup. Fox's Jared Max reports.
9: 2 days ahead of the start of the 2026 FIFA World Cup on Fox, FIFA revoked its ticket allocation for fans of the Iranian team for its three scheduled matches in the United States, starting with its opener next Monday in Englewood, California versus New Zealand. This does not mean fans from Iran cannot attend the match. It's just that the Iranian Soccer Federation will not receive or get to distribute 8% of stadium capacity tickets, as the other 47 nations in this World Cup are entitled to. Jared Max, Fox News.
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1: Greetings. Welcome to In the Market with Janet Parshall. Thank you so much for spending the hour with us. Get those dialing fingers ready because you're going to need them. 877-548-3675. I'll tell it to you again. 877-548-3675. Laurel Slade Wagner is in the house, and we're going to talk about narcissism. And I would say it over and over again. I'm going to keep saying it because it's absolutely true. If you keep calling in the same way you call in when we do this topic, it's a pretty good metric that there's a lot of hurting people out there who really and truly think they're going a little crazy. They don't know who to talk to, don't know who to tell. They've told family members who don't see the narcissist and his chameleon-like Jekyll and Hyde behavior. Your church sometimes doesn't understand. It is a form of abuse in these kinds of relationships, but there's no black eye, no broken arm. But there's absolutely irreparable damage done to the heart, to the mind, and there's a generational impact as well. So I just praise God that Laurel came into my life so that I can put before you this gentle, loving sister in the Lord who doesn't just have the book learning, and she's got all of that because she's a board certified professional Christian counselor and a licensed mental health counselor and a licensed marriage and family therapist. And she got a private practice down in the Tampa Bay area, been doing it for over two decades. She's got all the cred, as they say. But you know what's particularly appealing that can't be replicated by a lot of other people? She's been there, done that. She is the daughter of narcissists, married a narcissist at one point, knows the impact it had on her children as well. And I love people like that because that tells me this is a wounded comforter. Somebody who can say, yeah, I can go to school. I can get the degrees. I can pass the exams. But it's one thing to have head knowledge. It's a whole nother thing to have heart knowledge. And Laurel Slade Wagner has heart knowledge. So I want you all to feel comfortable and call in with any question, not stories, not statements, but questions, please, because this is a safe place for you to come and get those questions answered. But it has to be on the topic of narcissism. Now, Laurel and I will start out kind of a launching pad of one aspect of this, but that's not determining whether or not your question has any validity. It does. If it's about narcissism, I want to hear from you. 877-548-3675, 877-548-3675. Now, I told you about her licensing and her credentials. She's also the author of two, soon to be three books. First one, Don't Let Their Crazy Make You Crazy, How to Stay Sane and Strong When the Narcissist in Your Life is Trying to Control or Abuse You. The second is Don't Let Their Crazy Make Your Kids Crazy, How to Shield Your Children from Their Narcissistic Parents' Control and Manipulation. And then coming from, shout out to the home team, Moody Publishing, How to Respond to a Narcissist, A Christian's Guide for Standing Up to Control, Manipulation, and Abuse. And I want to be at the front of that list when that book comes out so I can talk to Laurel. I have to tell you also, I always put her website on the information page because I'm not ignorant to the fact that this is a national platform and a national radio program, and you're calling in with very intimate internal private hurts. And you may want to go deeper. And Laurel sometimes, I know, wants to go farther, but she understands that this is not necessarily the platform to do that. You can set up a phone conference with her. She talks to people all over the country. You just click on through, do your own thing, go through that website, but she can set it up and talk to you anywhere in the United States. She's also got a podcast, by the way, which is a great free resource called Help, I Have a Narcissist in My Life. So all of those things are there for your perusal. Laura, let me start as our friends are dialing in. Let me start first with an overview of two definitions, the overt and the covert narcissist. And then I'd like to look specifically at the covert, you know, the bombast with the overt is sometimes far more recognizable. The manipulation of the covert can be 10 times as damaging and not so easily recognizable. So from a clinician's perspective, be so kind as to give me the definition of an overt versus covert narcissist.
16: Thank you for having me on again, Janet. I just can't believe how long we've been talking about this.
1: I know,
16: and I know. How many hurting people are out there? But it is. It's even though the diagnostic manual by the American Psychiatric Association only has narcissistic personality disorder and they do not differentiate between overt and covert, we do see extreme differences in the two. So the grandiose narcissist, the overt, is the one who has a lot of social skills, uses a lot of charm, likes to be front and center, get all that attention. They just can't get enough attention. And so they have these big narcissistic feeding systems. So if you do something that upsets them, they just move on to somebody else. but they'll put you in that narcissistic feeding system in case they need you again, and they kind of circle through people. A covert narcissist is very, very different in that they usually have a frail ego. So they don't have self-confidence. They are more introverted. They're more homebodies. They sit and stew when someone upsets them. They have extreme hypersensitivity. They hold grudges. They're extremely reactive and so easily offended. So what I see with the covert narcissists a lot is no one is as sick as them, or no one has had a victimization like they have. That's their kind of way of expressing their superiority. They're the best at being the sickest, or they're the best at needing the most. Very, very, I don't really like the term passive aggressive, because I think it's all aggression, but they do it in a backdoor, devious kind of way, so it flies underneath the radar. And I totally agree with what you said at the beginning, that it causes so much more damage, because this is where you see a second layer of abuse happen, where victims might go to their pastor or their Christian counselor and say, I think I'm being abused. I get constant criticism. I get put down. I get gaslit. They fog me. They try to get me to make decisions out of fear, obligation, or guilt. They're just making you feel bad about yourself all the time. And they get dismissed because they don't have the bruises. They don't have that grandiosity to show that person in the helper position, hey, this person is really extreme and over the top, because they are very, very different behind closed doors than they are out in public. Out in public, they're really nice people, kind people, maybe altruistic, serving in the church, but behind closed doors, they're just nasty.
17: Yeah, and that's why the victim feels like sometimes they're losing their mind. It's like, don't you see what I see? And nobody else does, and then you think you're losing your mind. Now, I've already got wonderful calls already lined up. Stay right where you are, if you'd be so kind. When we come back, I'm going to go directly to the phone so that you can start asking Laurel your question. Again, 877-548-3675. That's the number, 877-548-3675. Questions only, but the topic is broad. Narcissism, any aspect of it, we'd love your question. More with Laurel Slade Wagner right after this.

0: Here's a timeless truth from Pastor Shane Eidelman.
1: Did you know people have a hard time worshiping because they have a hard time praying? That's a connection. That's always the connection. Worshippers are prayer warriors, and prayer warriors are worshipers. They're not separate things. It's who we are. We have to worship the living God. And I remember, Ronnie, I'll say, when you first started, you know, we had some people leave. It always happens with my preaching or worship. One of the two gets them out. You're like, man, that's just too emotional. Pastor, that's too emotional. Your church is too emotional. I'm not an emotional person. And I said, well, your wife says you express anger real well. You're handcuffed. Your emotions are not engaged with God. How can you not worship a God who created all of that? See, the more you seek him, the more you find him. And the more you find him, the more you seek him. We're not here reminiscing. We are battling. When we sing the old hymn sometimes, we're not reminiscing. We're battling. This is spiritual warfare. It's not nostalgia. It's warfare. That's what worship is. This is how I fight my battles. This is how you'll lead the prodigal son home or the wayward daughter. This is how you will cover your family. When all hell is breaking loose, you find an altar and you get to it. Whether that altar is your home or somewhere in the desert, you get to that place and you cry out to God. The reason the church is not alive in America and a revival breaking out is there's too much carnality, too much lukewarmness, everybody jockeying for position. We need to get back to that heart of worship. We're not just killing time with worship, we're killing sin. You shouldn't be bored when you're going to war.
0: 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Touch my lips.
2: 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Thanks for being our first call. We'd love your question, please.
3: So let me try to word it the way I had it. So if your husband's, like, showing these narcissistic characteristics, biblically, you know, and has been shown up for, say, most of the marriage when you hindsight, but biblically, what can the wife do beyond filing for divorce? I mean, what is it the best thing to do without doing that?
4: Yeah, that's a tough one, isn't it? The first thing you want to do is you want to try to invite that narcissistic person into a plan of change. So you tell that narcissistic person what they're specifically doing, how that makes you feel, and what you need from that person. Now, it's called Dear Man. So D, you describe what they're doing. E, you express how their behavior makes you feel. A, you assert yourself with your need. And R, you reaffirm the relationship, you know, because you love him and you don't want a divorce. You want the marriage to be healthy. So you invite him into a plan of change. If he doesn't, this is the big thing. If he doesn't, then that's where you go and you say, okay, change is really important to me and you're not listening. So I think we need to get some other eyes on this. Maybe we meet with the pastor. Maybe we go to a counselor. This is all biblical. This is all Matthew 18, 15 through 17 that says, if your brother sins against you, work it out just between the two of you. If he will not listen, then you bring the witnesses so that the truth is testified. If you still won't listen, Then you take it to the church. If you still won't listen, you treat them like a pagan or a tax collector, which means you employ the redemptive tool of separation. So you're working a very strategic process that is God's process. So you invite him into the plan of change. So he knows without a doubt that you need change and what those changes are. You get that clarity. There's so many blessings for inviting him into a plan of change. Even if you've done it 1,000 times, do it again in writing just so that there's that clarity. And then you can also use that when you go to the counselor or to the pastor. Say that, you know, this is what I asked for and this is what's happening. And then if he still is treating you the same way, then that's where with your wise counsel, you prepare for and you tell that husband that, you know, I really don't want a divorce. I really don't want to separate, but I can't live like this. This is too hurtful. I've asked you to change. And then that hurts me even more that you won't change and you're not showing me any empathy. You're not having any regard for how I feel or what I need. And I can't live in this pain anymore. And so I think it's best if we take a fast from each other, do a separation. You can concentrate on what you need to concentrate on, and I'm going to concentrate on what I need to concentrate on so that we can become more Christ-like and we can have the marriage that we both want. So none of this is punitive. None of this is all about you. It's for redemption. I call it the redemption tool of separation because you want to grow and you want to heal and you also want him to grow and heal and become more Christ-like. And he has a choice. If he doesn't do that, then that does indicate that he is narcissistic because he has that rigid, stubborn way of thinking. He will not listen to wisdom. All he wants to do is air his own opinions. He will not take in any kind of correction. And those are some of the characteristics of narcissism. Mm-hmm. They're prideful, they're obstinate, they're very defensive, they're duplicitous. Their behaviors don't match their words, they're incongruent, they're hypocritical, they're apathetic. So some of the clinical criteria for narcissistic personality disorder are that they treat you with a lack of empathy and that they have that stubbornness. They think they're superior. They think they're special and you should just be okay with everything they say and do. So I want you to know more than anything, you're not stuck and things aren't hopeless. You can employ these biblical principles and you can invite him into the plan of change and you're going to get freedom no matter what he does because your goal is to invite God to be on the throne, not the narcissist anymore. And you're going to work with God to get strong and to heal. And you're doing it all out of love. You're doing it out of love for God, out of love for yourself, and out of love for your husband because he's separated from God because of his pride. And you don't want that for him.
5: May that be an encouragement to you. And thank you so much for being a part of this. Nicole in Ohio, welcome. Your question, please.
6: Hi. I just want to say thank you for always putting Laurel on or Dr. Clark, and you've helped me tremendously that I was able to get a divorce from my husband because he's a narcissist. So I just want to know, how do you get past that and detach yourself to get true healing?
4: Mm-hmm. It's so hard, Nicole. I mean, I'm still healing. So, and you're going to have triggers and things are going to hurt and you're going to have to process all of that. I recommend that you get with a really good Christian counselor who's trained in trauma recovery that can kind of walk through something that I would do with my clients is I'd have them write out their life story and then we'd figure out some core beliefs that you have about yourself, about relationships, about God, and you figure out if they're in accordance with scripture, and then you and work on getting your core beliefs healed. You hear the music. So, but there is help out there. I recommend getting with a counselor.
5: Again, Nicole, I hope that you've gotten some encouragement from what you just heard from Laurel. Thank you for that. 877-548-3675. Be patient, friends. I want to get to as many of your calls as we can. Just another affirmation how right it is for us to continue talking to Laurel. The lines just light up like a Christmas tree. So much pain, and may you be encouraged. That is my prayer every time Laurel's on. I want you to find hope, healing, and encouragement. Back after this.
7: It's Testimony Tuesday. Hey, this is Ryan Paul standing in for Chuck Bentley with My Money Life from Crown. We recently heard from a woman who spent more than 20 years in accounting, tax, and financial coaching and thought she understood finances. Then she learned that money was her security, not God. Although she gave him a tenth of her income, she didn't let him manage the rest. Through budget coach training, she learned that God owns it all. She repented and was liberated from financial fear, scarcity-based thinking, and residual effects of childhood poverty. Replacing lies with truth gave her the ability to think, believe, and feel differently. She says financial stewardship is about trusting God to provide. It's motivated her to restructure her financial goals to align with biblical principles. She sees getting out of debt as a way to glorify God because it positions her to help others. Rather than hoarding out of fear, she saves prudently. She's making herself available to teach others and is intentionally generous when there's legitimate need. Her new budget reflects her values. The shift requires her to take risks she would not have taken previously. She's trusting in God's provision rather than her own resources. As a result, she's more generous, more purposeful, and more at peace than ever before. This budget coach sought training on what the Bible says about finances. She left transformed in her relationship with God. She knows He is faithful, regardless of the economic conditions or market fluctuations. Her value is in Christ alone, not her net worth, job title, or achievements. May her story encourage you. This September, we're celebrating all that God has done through Crown over the last 50 years. Come join us September 10th through 12th in Knoxville, Tennessee. Learn more at crown.org/50years.
8: So we started talking about Think Dinners for the 4th of July. Hi, this is Dave Zanotti. 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Why don't you check them out? Now, I'm not suggesting you get out, you know, the last wedding list and invite the whole world. We're just saying, why don't you take a moment in your own home in the privacy of your own dinner table and take a look at thinkdinners.com and see the materials and see what's going on and see the goodwill effort to try to help people have conversations again about why America matters and why the biblical truth of liberty flows through the founding era and through that document, and to learn how you can learn more about that fact. It's simple. It's easy to do. There's no hidden agenda. There's no data mining. None of this is going to any of the political parties, and none of it's inspired by any politicians. And there are no multi-billionaires funding this for their own agenda. This is people who work in leadership training, concerned to give people a platform to rethink the wonder of the Declaration of Independence in this 250th year. It's a good idea. We're thrilled to be a part of it. We're thrilled to be working with Think. You can go to thepublicsquare.com, learn more about it. You can go to thinkdinners.com, learn more about it, and then pray about it. Ask if this would be something you'd like. And don't be afraid to check it out privately, personally. Don't go jumping into anything until you're sure. But we'd love for you to check this out. I'm Dave Zanotti on The Public Square. We'll talk more about the 4th of July tomorrow. Please stay tuned.
5: That's our number here on In the Market with Janet Parshall. And when you hear me say goodbye to a guest, it means there's an open slot there for you to get your call in. 877-548-3675. Our guest, Laurel Slade Wagner, certified Christian counselor, private practice in Florida. Got a link to her website if you want to talk to her privately and professionally. Wonderful author on the topic. and a person who really understands, very empathetic because she's been there, done that. I'm going to Oklahoma. That's where Raj is. Raj, thanks for being here. Your question, please.
9: Yes, as a therapist, I struggle with elevated feelings when I'm talking to a patient. If I use the term narcissist, they get angry and defensive. And I was just wondering how you deal with patients with, you know, those high energy emotions.
4: If you're confronting someone that you think is narcissistic, I would work really hard to refrain from using the word narcissist. You want to explain, even if you're talking to someone who's been victimized by a narcissist, you want to first go to all the different criteria, the behavior, because that the Bible talks about fruit and a tree is known by its fruit. So you want to concentrate on the fruit. So you want to kind of weave into the conversation the different criteria for narcissistic personality disorder. Like I was saying before, some of those like has a complete lack of empathy, or they have just a horrible sense of entitlement and they require excessive admiration. And when we were talking about covert narcissists at the beginning, they just absolutely, they're all rigid, but they are so superior and they think that they're right all the time. And that's what's so hard behind closed doors, is because there's just no reasoning with them. So you can't even get them to be open to looking at things from a different perspective. I work with a lot of people who have a narcissistic daughter-in-law that might be keeping them from their grandchildren, that has covert narcissistic issues where, you know, she's so easily offended that these poor grandparents aren't able to see their grandchildren because they're just so rigid in their thinking and they're so hyper alert for anything that doesn't agree with them, because they all narcissists see things dichotomously. So it's all or nothing. You're either for them or against them. So if you're not 100% agreeing with what they're saying, then you're automatically bad to them and you're automatically against them. So you feel like you're walking on eggshells all the time. But the general public doesn't really see that with the covert narcissist. So to answer your question, I would just really refrain from using the word narcissist, but show them the fruit, talk about that fruit. They can make their own assessment and figure out something to do about it based on what is coming back, whether there's that narcissistic fruit. I also want to say that there's a difference between narcissistic personality disorder and someone who's selfish or someone who has narcissistic traits. So someone who has narcissistic traits, they might be initially stubborn, or they might be initially refusing of listening to you, but they circle back and they kind of change and adapt and say, okay, I was wrong. You know, will you please forgive me? Can we work through this? I kind of see where you're coming from now, or I don't see where you're coming from, but I don't want you to hurt. So we'll work through it. That's someone who has narcissistic traits. They might be self-focused, self-absorbed, but with the personality disorder, they're not going to do that. They're going to gaslight you. They're going to try to make you feel horrible for confronting them. They're going to blame shift everything on you, stonewall you, take you down rabbit trails, all kinds of things like that. They will not work to be collaborative and to be sensitive to where you're coming from.
5: Thank you, Raj, very much for being a part of this. Appreciate you being in this conversation. Barbara, I welcome you from Ohio. Your question for Laurel, please.
10: Yes. Wait, let me set this off. I'm so sorry.
5: That's quite all right. Thank you.
10: My son, I believe, is a victim of this. What you described at the beginning is exactly what's happening. His wife wants nothing to do with me, but we have seen he was very outgoing, and we are seeing a change in him. And he tells us nothing. And I'm wondering if he's being threatened or something. How do I tell him what this could be?
4: Well, the first thing you want to do is you just want to love on him. You want to try to keep those lines of communication with him as open as possible, because there's a lot of narcissists that will tell their spouse, you can't talk to your parents, or they will completely isolate them. So you want to try to get every opportunity, if he can call you on the way home from work, or you know, do something, take him to lunch. And if you live in town, you just want to be able to have some kind of access to him without his wife. So, and then when you're with him, you don't want to bring this up right away. What you want to do is you want to kind of drop hints that what is a healthy relationship. And so get him thinking about what healthy is, so he can kind of say, doesn't really fit through that. So a healthy relationship has mutual openness, mutual respect, mutual care and concern and effort, and the mutual ability to repent. And so you want to first do that. And we can talk about it a little bit after the break, too. Mm-hmm. I hear the music.
5: Thanks, Barbara, for being a part of the conversation. 877-548-3675. That's our number here on In the Market with Janet Parshall. Laurel Slade Wagner is with us, and we are continuing our conversation about narcissism, because I give you the phone lines. So many hurting people out there who want to know how you have restoration and healing, or how to respond. Important conversations, and we all want to do it in a way that honors Christ, don't we? More with Laurel right after this.
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5: 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We're visiting with Laurel Slade Wagner, board-certified professional Christian counselor, licensed mental health counselor, and licensed marriage and family therapist in the state of Florida. She's been having a private practice there for over two decades in the Tampa Bay area. She's written two, and the third one right around the corner, books on this topic. One is called Don't Let Their Crazy Make You Crazy, and the other one is Don't Let Their Crazy Make Your Kids Crazy. And the one coming soon is How to Respond to a Narcissist, a Christian's Guide for Standing Up to Control, Manipulation, and Abuse. Again, on our information page in the market with janetpartial.org, under the information there for Laurel, you will see a link to her website. If you want to talk to her privately and professionally, just click on through, set that appointment up. She talks to people all over the country. And don't forget, she also has a podcast called Help, I Have a Narcissist in My Life. It's a wonderful resource for you. It's just maybe getting started as you're starting to recognize some of the things we're talking about here, going, uh-oh, that sits at my kitchen table every day. 877-548-3675. And Maria, I welcome you from Illinois. Thanks so much for being here. And your question, please.
17: Yes. What is the possibility for my narcissistic spouse to change his abusive behavior now that I left him and wants to go to a couple's therapy?
4: I'm so sorry. I was having trouble hearing.
5: So may I translate for you? Okay.
4: Yeah.
5: Maria says, what's the possibility of behavior changes now that Maria has said, I want to go to couples therapy and I've left you. So she's looking and hoping for change. And she wants to know whether or not that's going to bring about any changes in his behavior. If he were to get counseling, if he were to see that she wants to go to counseling, is there hope there that that might be a redeeming factor?
4: Maria, I am so thankful to God that you have been so strong. He gave you so much strength to be able to set those boundaries. And so it's so important to be able to stay connected to God and stay connected to your righteous anger and require that he make those changes. Because what a lot of narcissists do at this point, when they'll say, fine, okay, well, I'll go to counseling, and then a lot of the victims get very excited and think, oh, well, maybe he wants to change, and they put their guards down. So I really want you to keep praying to God for him to strengthen you and keep you in touch with your righteous anger, so that if he's going to make changes, you make sure he makes those changes. Now, if he's not, if you don't see that fruit, like we were talking about before, if he's just kind of going through the motions, there's a big difference. And I do have a podcast episode out there on the difference between authentic repentance and mere regret. And so there's a big, big difference. So you want to make sure he's authentically repentant, and that not only is he making behavior changes, but you see character growth and he has a different attitude. And so you kind of want to look at, there's a scripture, Ephesians 4:28. And that's the scripture about a thief. It says, when is a thief not a thief anymore? It says, when he stops stealing, when he does something useful with his hands, so that he can give to those in need. So you look at that scripture, that he stops stealing, then he does something different. There's different fruit. And then he has a heart change. There's character growth there that's more Christ-like, so that he can give to those in need. And so those are the things that you're looking for. You want to make sure that he's just not checking boxes. He's just not going there because you said you have to go to counseling and he thinks that's all he has to do. That's a what they call breadcrumbing tactic, where he's still in control of the change process. And then this is where I see a lot of people in the helping profession kind of abandon victims, because they say, well, he's trying, you know, he's doing what she wanted him to do, so we need to give him grace. But that's, you really need to see change in all three of those areas, attitude, behavior, and character, not just a few behaviors, because otherwise he's just going to go back. Like Proverbs 26:11 says, as a dog returns to its vomit, so fools repeat their folly. And so a lot of what we're talking about with narcissism, God describes in the Bible as biblically foolish, wicked, you know, sometimes evil. Those words are interchanged, depending on the context, but you're just looking for someone who really is just soft and tender, like David was in Psalm 51. You can read that whole psalm too. That's a really great one to show you what somebody who wants to be a changed person for the sake of change and for the sake of their relationship with God and you. I'm not just somebody who's checking boxes just to quiet you.
5: Maria, thank you. Appreciate your being a part of the conversation. Lola, I welcome you from Florida. Thank you for your patience and your question, please.
18: Hi, yes. Thank you for taking my call. I am concerned about the possibility that my daughter's relatively new boyfriend is attempting to isolate her. He's actually lives in another state, and he came to visit her a couple of times, and then he took her to his state. She was supposed to be there for 10 days, and she's been there for over 3 months now. And I'm pretty sure he's a covert narcissist. I came to that conclusion actually early last month.
4: Well, I pray.
18: I'm not sure how to help her with this, how to help her realize is really my question.
4: And that's a great question, because there's so many people that are in your shoes. And that's what I think her name was Barb was talking about with her son. It's just heartbreaking to hear the pain of, you know, us parents trying to protect our children. So what you want to do is kind of what I was saying with Barb. You want to make sure that you're in constant contact with her. You want to make sure that you're encouraging her not to isolate, to get connected at a church, to join a Bible study, a women's Bible study, so that she can be around other women, just something to get her away from his control. There is a tactic that a lot of covert narcissists use. It's called coercive control, and it's getting recognized more and more. I think there's 5 states that have criminalized it at this point, but one of them is they completely isolate their victims so that the victims become dependent on them, and then they just don't have the ability. They're either financially dependent, emotionally, relationally dependent. And if she isolates and doesn't form any other relationships, it just solidifies and reinforces that dependency. So you want to encourage her to get connected where she's at, make friends, stay in touch with her old friends. What I started to say to Barb before, and I'll say it to you, is if you tell her that he's dangerous, he's narcissistic, if she is trauma bonded to him and she has this dependency on him, this emotional dependency, it's terrifying to her to think of life.

0: talking to her where you can tell that she's just not herself and who she used to be, that's what you want to point out. Is everything okay? You don't seem like yourself. And you pray and you ask God to reveal, okay, what are some characteristics that she used to have that indicate strength and autonomy and interest and joy and things like that, and tell her those things, and just point out the difference. Because what you're trying to do is you're trying to get her to see there is a difference here. There, you know, you are not yourself. Something is changing. And so you want her to start to draw those conclusions, because if you tell her, then it just increases that dependency on that narcissist, and then you might lose all contact with her. So you want to be subtle, you want to be supportive, you want to be informational, give her some resources. You want to stay away from shoulding on her. I'd say shoulding on her, like, you should do this or you should do that, because she's used to being treated like that behind closed doors if he's a covert narcissist. You know, he's making her think that she should be somebody who's different than who she actually is. So I'm just pointing out, telling her she's precious, she's likable, she's lovable, just reminding her of, you know, those traits, and giving her solid examples to back that up, evidence of those truths, that she is lovable, that she is likable, that she is absolutely precious. And because she's not hearing that from him. Maybe if he's love bombing her, but she's probably hearing more negative things than positive things. So you want to just show her so that she starts to make a difference. And I have seen people pull away from the narcissist and reunite with their parents. So don't ever stop praying and trusting God in the waiting. He is doing work even if we don't see it.
1: Such a good word. That's why I love talking to Laurel. I love the encouragement. Lola, may you be encouraged. And thank you for caring so much about your little girl that your mama antenna is up. It's a blessing. So thank you for that. 877-548-3675. 877-548-3675. 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Click that on. 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
2: 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When the enemy speaks, there must be something in you that rises up and says, "I do not believe you." 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Because it's now time to pray.
1: Board-certified Christian counselor Laurel Slade Wagner is our guest. Our topic is narcissism, and our phone number is 877-548-3675, 877-548-3675. Deborah in Tennessee, thank you again for your patience. Welcome. We'll love your question right now, please.
3: Yes, thank you for taking my call. So my question is, we would like to start a group for parents who are hurting from estranged children, basically from, you know, the narcissism and all of that. So what's the best way of doing that? It has to do with grief, I know that. But what would be the best way to start something like that?
0: What a wonderful idea, because Jan and I were talking about that last month when I was on, about the just so many parents who are estranged from their adult children, going no contact from them, really weaponizing the term boundary, and just being horrible and just cutting their parents out of their life.

0: So thank you for doing that and trying to really be Romans 12:21, you know, bringing good over evil. So I think probably the best place to do that, I know when God laid something on my heart, I would go to my pastor and I would ask if I could start a group. And most churches will say yes. If you've been a member there, they're going to want you to be able to help the other people. So I say start with your church. See if you can do a group there, and then see what you can do to get the information that you're starting that group out to the counselors in the area, so that they can refer it to their clients. Because like I said, there's so many people that are in that boat. So yeah. Another thing is there's a lot of Facebook groups that you can Google. Like Leslie Vernick has a program. A lady named Natalie Hoffman, I think it's called Flying Free. All those different places, you can see what they offer, see if they are looking for people to do their material out in churches locally, things like that. You can also talk to some of the Celebrate Recovery. There's a program called Celebrate Recovery. It's a Christian-based recovery program. It's at a lot of churches. It's an international program. You can see what churches are offering it in your area and see if they want to have an addition to their program. And let them know that you're willing to help with that. So there's a lot of different things you can do. I'm just thankful that you're doing something to make things mm-hmm. better, because there are so many people hurting in this way. I've never really seen anything like it, where kids are just so horrible to their parents and then just cut them out and go no contact completely.
1: Yeah. And a society that is encouraging that, by the way. I've been reading in some major newspapers about this phenomenon of no contact. And I loved what you said, Laurel, the weaponizing of this idea of I'm going to put a boundary down. So it's amazing. But I want to echo also exactly what Laurel said before, Deborah, which is your heart of compassion here, that community, that encouragement one with another. And you just got some wonderful counsel from Laurel on that topic. So thank you so very much. Let me go to Indiana. Dee, thanks for being here. Your question, please. Hi, Dee. You're on the air. Your phone's good. Your telephone and your radio are going to catch up here in a minute. Are you there, Dee? I'm going to put you back. Oh, we lost you. I'm so sorry. 877-548-3675. Pam, let me welcome you from Florida. Thank you for being here. And your question, please.
2: Hey there, Dee. I'm going to put you back.
1: Hi, Pam. You're on the air.
2: Okay. This is my daughter-in-law has taken my son right out of my whole family business here. I haven't seen my grandson and my granddaughter for 2 years. She has really weaponized my son against me, saying she even told my sister-in-law that I hated her, I would never love her, and that my grandchildren were afraid of me. My son was always in the middle. He was a go-between, and they had never been over my house for Christmas or for Thanksgiving or anything. And I'm just, my heart is ripped out. Yeah. My heart is ripped out. And she told me she said to me right in front of my grandson, she wouldn't let him have his birthday card. And I had his present inside. She said, don't you dare take that, Aiden. And she called me a lousy mother.
1: Wow.
0: Oh my goodness.
1: So what's your counsel, Laurel? What do you do?
0: That, and my heart breaks for all of these parents, oh my goodness, but it is typical of a covert narcissist to do those kinds of things. And what she's doing is called triangulation. It's controlling by proxy. So she's doing a smear campaign against you. She's trying to align other people in the family against you. She's isolating your son and keeping you from your grandchildren. So she's telling the grandchildren bad things about you so that they will also alienate from you. So she's using them as pawns. Janet, you so beautifully talk about that, about how they use children as pawns to create what they want to create, which is isolation for you, which is everyone thinking ill of you. So there's a very common tactic that they use to elevate themselves. So you pray, you try to get access to your son one-on-one if possible. And even if you're not connecting with those grandchildren and you're not connecting with your son, please know that you are more than a physical being. You are a spiritual being, and you can pray for him, and you're connecting with him through praying to God on his behalf. So you're just using a different part of yourself to connect with him. And I know you want to connect physically, but if all you can do is pray, that's still something super powerful.
1: Yes, exactly. Access to the throne of grace doesn't get any more powerful than that. Pam, thank you so much. Laurel, in the 30 seconds that I've got left, just a word of encouragement for people who struggle, who think that they're the only one who is experiencing this, think they're losing their mind because nobody else can see or experience what they've seen and experienced. What would you say to them?
0: I would say they're not crazy. They're not too sensitive. They're precious. And to go back and to listen to a bunch of your shows, because you could hear everybody's pain and how many people are struggling. So they're not alone. And they have a God who loves them and who will right every single wrong.
1: Amen and amen. Don't forget all the fabulous resources that Laurel has, the two books, a third one coming, link to her website if you want to talk to her privately and professionally, a wonderful podcast, Help I Have a Narcissist in My Life, and again, her website for her private practice is on the information page if you want some more information, so check it out. Thanks so much, Laurel, always, and thank you, friends. We'll see you next time on In the Market with Janet Parshall.
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4: 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State investigators found no wrongdoing, yet repeated code enforcement actions followed. The church has now filed a federal lawsuit alleging religious discrimination. 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
1: This is American Family News. I'm Steve Jordahl. A Texas jury has found Carmelo Anthony guilty of murder for the stabbing death of Austin Metcalf after a dispute at a 2025 track meet. Fox's Brooke Taylor reports from outside the courthouse in McKinney, Texas.
2: Protesters are on both sides, definitely mostly Carmelo Anthony. I see signs saying justice for Austin. So you have Austin Metcalf supporters here too. The same jury, they're going to decide this sort of sentencing and punishment phase. Because he has been found guilty of murder, he now faces 99 to life behind bars. They have to do this sort of mini trial. Both sides waived doing opening statements, and we heard from Carmelo Anthony's mother, who was in tears, basically begging the jury to have a lighter sentencing for her son, who was 17 years old when this happened.
1: The Senate passed a bill that will fund immigration through the remainder of President Trump's term. AFN's Chad Groening has more.
3: By a 52-47 vote, the Senate has passed a reconciliation bill that provides $70 billion over the next 2.5 years to fund border security and interior immigration enforcement. Reconciliation requires just 51 votes to pass in the Senate, unlike other legislation that requires 60 votes. The bill earmarks $38.5 billion for immigration and customs enforcement and $26 billion for customs and border protection. An additional $5 billion in funding was also made available to the Secretary of Homeland Security more broadly. Ira Melman is media director for the Federation for American Immigration Reform.
4: This is an important step forward. It is going to prevent Democrats from holding the Department of Homeland Security's budget hostage to their demands that no immigration enforcement take place. The $70 billion will fund ICE and Customs and Border Protection through the end of the current administration and ensure that they can carry out the agenda that the American public voted for in 2024.
3: Melman says the bill now moves to the House of Representatives, where Republicans hold a narrow majority. It is expected to pass early this week and be immediately signed by President Trump. I'm Chad Groening.
1: A Texas family is taking Children's Hospital in Houston to court over fears that their daughter will be declared brain dead. Caleb Castile has more.
5: Annalise Camp is a 2.5-year-old girl who, while visiting relatives on Memorial Day, drowned in a hotel pool. Annalise's father, Johnston Camp, said it took nearly an hour to get his daughter's heartbeat to return. Camp also said that the family became concerned after a physician gave a recommendation that Annalise be declared brain dead 2 days after being taken into the hospital's care. Now the family is taking Texas Children's Hospital to court to try and keep that declaration from happening. Dr. Heidi Klesig, author of the book titled The Brain Death Fallacy, says that if the hospital can declare Annalise dead, they would be able to pull care from her without the family's permission.
6: What Texas Children is looking to do, if they do a series of tests and declare Annalise to be brain dead, then they have no more duty to continue her care and can withdraw her support unilaterally over her parents' objections.
5: However, it seems as if the medical industry cannot agree on a universal definition of a brain death. The Uniform Determination of Death Act states that there must be irreversible cessation of all functions of the entire brain, including the brain stem. The American Academy of Neurology definition allows for people with ongoing brain activity to still be declared brain dead. Dr. Klesig cited a paper written by Dr. Alan Schumann at the UCLA Medical School that gave hope that even if Annalise is determined to be brain dead, she may still recover.
6: He found and published a paper in 1998, 175 cases of people who had been declared brain dead who continued to live, one ultimately for more than 20 years.
5: I'm Caleb Castile.
1: Vice President J.D. Vance is pressing federal prosecutors to investigate Minnesota Governor Tim Walz and State Attorney General Keith Ellison over allegations they failed to stop millions of dollars in social services fraud. Vance, who has been tapped to lead the Trump administration's anti-fraud efforts, cited in a letter to the Justice Department a report from the Republican-led House Oversight Committee that alleges Walz and Ellison were aware of the pervasive abuse of government programs for years and let it flourish. For American Family News, I'm Steve Jordahl.
7: This is Viewpoint with attorney and author Chuck Crismeyer. 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
8: It is said that 70 to 88% of youth born in evangelical homes leave the faith after 1 year in a secular college. There's been such a focus in American churches on entertaining young people so they want to come to church, but very little emphasis on doctrine, teaching, apologetics, the gospel, anything else really relevant to the Christian faith. So many young people grow up with a shallow faith and a world foundation that says man determines truth, the same foundation our culture has. So here's the question. Why do Christian parents send their kids to secular colleges and universities? Do you? Are you sending your kid to the devil's workshop? I'm just asking rhetorical question here. Are you sending your kid to the devil's workshop? And what do you expect to come after 4 years of the devil's workshop? We understand a lot of what happens because today, the stories that I hear coming from Christian parents and grandparents is very troubling. I hear a lot of wars going on, internal strife, as kids come back from 1 year, 2 years, 3 years in college, and they're at war with their parents over all kinds of things related to the authority of the Bible, whether or not you were really ordained by God, whether you came out of the slimorial dust of the earth by self-creation, all kinds of things, including whether or not you're a girl, a boy, or anything in between, maybe all of the above. How could such a thing be and such transformation take place in just a matter of a year or 2 years or 3 years when your children supposedly were raised in the nurture and admonition of the Lord? All of that here today on Viewpoint. I'm Chuck Crismeyer. It's conversation as always with ever-increasing conviction, talk that transforms, friends, and I trust that today will be no exception. You know, I was just thinking in preparation for today's program, some of the experiences that I've had having not only grown up in the church, but having been involved in so many different layers of the church and its application and presence in our lives. For instance, in the educational field, I was on the board of a Christian day school. I was on the board, in fact, the chairman of the board for a while, of one of the foremost Christian elementary schools in California. That's true. Then, also, I was on the board of directors, in fact, the executive committee of the board and so on, of one of the premier Christian universities in America. I think I have a bit of an understanding and a bit of viewpoint on what's going on, and those experiences were 40 to 50 years ago. So if those experiences that I had 40 to 50 years ago help to validate what we're talking about here today, just think what has happened in those institutions since then. Just trying to set out some authenticity here. You know, when you bring on expert witnesses as a trial lawyer, which I was for 20 years in California, you've got to evaluate those witnesses to see whether or not they truly have experience, whether or not they truly are expert witnesses. And yours truly is, shall we say, an expert witness with regard to this issue of education and Christian education. Well, today on Viewpoint, we have another expert witness joining us. His name is Gary Lovejoy, and I like that name because we need more joy in the world. We need more joy in the church, and this is a man who loves joy. He says so in his name. He's a PhD, a philosophy of something. His name is Gary Lovejoy, and he's written a wonderful book, Students in the Lion's Den. Sounds like the devil's workshop. Gary, it's good to have you on the program.
9: Thanks for inviting me. It's good to be here.
8: Well, you have expertise. I've got to evaluate your expertise here. My understanding is that you have expertise in Christian counseling. Tell us a little bit about that.
9: Yes, I had actually two careers simultaneously. I taught college for over 30 years, and then I also had a counseling practice. I've had a counseling practice for 4 decades, and I've worked with all sorts of troubled people, but particularly depression and anxiety, and some of the spinoffs of that, and as well as marriage counseling.
8: Uh-huh.
9: Done a lot of marriage counseling over the years. In fact, I've written books on both those topics.
8: Uh-huh.
9: And have enjoyed those careers. And in my teaching career, I experienced what was going on the college campus, and I taught on a secular campus, so I was one of the few Christian profs there, and I experienced students coming to my office, some of whom I didn't have as personally as students, but they knew of me as a Christian prof on campus, so they came to me.
8: Uh-huh.
9: After they had left their philosophy class. We had one particular professor of philosophy who was an evangelical Christian, who was raised in an evangelical Christian home.
8: Uh-huh.
9: And rejected his faith in college. So he's an example of it. Then he became a strident atheist and took perverse delight in slicing and dicing every Christian student that came into his classes. And they would come to my office, some of them sobbing, some of them just livid, angry because they've been humiliated before the class, their peers,
8: uh-huh.
9: by a professor who was just destroying them, and they had no answers, and they couldn't answer his questions, they couldn't answer, parlay their understanding in any meaningful way, and they weren't able to give an answer for what they believed, and they began so they were angry at first because they felt so humiliated, but then they started questioning their faith, like, well, maybe what I do, but he's got his PhD and he knows everything, so maybe I couldn't answer his questions, so maybe my faith is nonsense. And so they began questioning it, and I had the privilege of being able to correct them and to be able to pull them back into the fold and help them understand the fallacies that that were being told in the college campus the classroom.
8: Well, the problem is that the majority of them are not coming back. They're not being reclaimed. And
9: no.
8: The statistics are showing that somewhere between 75 and 85% of young people, supposedly, allegedly Christian young people, are leaving the fold, notwithstanding all of the talk post-TPUSA experiences that there's a massive revival among young people. We're not seeing that quite the way it's being talked about. And so we need to, it's so important that we talk about this. I have a question for you. Are you on speakerphone?
9: I'm on speakerphone, yes.
8: Okay. Is it possible that you can get off of speakerphone because it's somewhat mottled?
9: Oh, it is.
8: Yeah.
9: Maybe if I hold it closer to my mouth, because because I don't have any way of putting it on any other.
8: All right.
9: Just
8: keep it closer to your mouth. We'll be right back after this, friends. Stay tuned. 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
8: Again, I welcome you back to Viewpoint, friends. We're talking about this matter of our young people going to colleges, particularly secular colleges and universities. But I have to tell you that it's not just secular colleges and universities. It's also happening in our so-called Christian institutions, many of them. where they're so interested in conforming to the culture in ways that they think they can get by with in order to seduce more people into the colleges to pay the tuition. I'm sorry, but I've been there from the inside out, and I know how it works. I know what the motivations are, even though they're given spiritual, a framework. But underlying it all is the desire to bring in more students, to have more programs, and bring in more money. So that being the case, you have the veneer of Christian teaching, but you also have underlying it, insinuating into the curriculum, into the lifestyle within the university and college, you also have very worldly and secular ideas. Gary, I don't know if you've been in a Christian university or not. Are you able to respond to what I just shared?
13: Yes, I am. Actually, from experience with my own daughter, my daughter went off to a Christian college, and at the time she was there, it was just in kind of in transition, so it was still a quasi-Christian college, but now you wouldn't recognize it. You wouldn't recognize the teaching at all.
8: Uh-huh.
13: And where the particular philosophies that have invaded Christian higher education has been social justice theory, critical race theory, wokeism. These kinds of things are really making their headway, not only into Christian colleges and universities, but also in the churches. And so yes, that is a major problem. And so if we send our kids off to a Christian college, that's fine, but that is not an excuse not to prepare them for what's ahead, because they need to understand what these things mean. Most of them don't. I in reference to what you were saying earlier, I had spoken at a church retreat and just not that long ago, and they asked me if I would address a separate group of parents that had their kids had walked away from the faith during their college years, and they're just hurting, and they need to have some counsel about that. And I said, sure, I'd be happy to talk to them. So as the retreat was over, we had a special meeting. A seminar type thing, and I thought it would be just a roundtable discussion of maybe a half a dozen or a dozen parents.
8: Uh-huh.
13: It was a huge room, held probably 60-70 people, and it was packed, standing room only. And every one of them were parents who had either lost a daughter or a son, and some of them both into the faith, and they had lost their faith on their, and they walked away from the faith, and some of them even walked away from the family because of the faith.
8: Uh-huh.
13: And so they were all hurting and all in grief over that. And at that point, I realized just how pervasive this problem really is.
8: Yeah.
13: And it's not a small problem. It's a growing problem, and it's getting worse. And partly because the Marxist professors, Marxist and socialist professors who are on campus now, are much bolder in teaching their ideologies,
8: mm-hmm.
13: much more so than in the past. In the past, they were, especially in the 50s, 60s, they were pretty quiet because of the Cold War and communism and socialism were not viewed as favorably. But after the major upheavals in the 1960s with the anti-Vietnam War,
8: mm-hmm.
13: and with those protests, as well as the free speech movement and all the rest, there was a great deal of unrest on the campus, and new ideologies, foreign ideologies, began invading the college campus. Mm-hmm. At that point, these professors became bolder and became more out of the woodwork, so to speak, and began speaking their ideologies in the classroom and indoctrinating our students. And so especially since the 80s on, and increasingly so as we've gone along, they have taught things that would be considered true heresy today, years ago. And it is drawing in students who don't know those topics. They're unprepared. They're like sheep being led to the slaughter. They don't know their own faith well enough to defend their faith when they need to. And when they hear these things, They're usually dressed up in a kind of false humanitarianism.
8: Right.
13: And we're seeing this also in the whole idea of the anti-Semitic protest. These also come from the Marxist professors. And the reason for that is the strategy of socialists and communists are that that you divide people. And they've done this racially between blacks and whites and through critical race theory, for example.
8: Uh-huh.
13: And they also, and they're pitting them against each other, and they're pitting Gentiles and Jews against each other as well by fomenting anti-Semitic protests.
8: Okay, well,
13: humanitarian concerns.
8: Those are the, shall we say, the frameworks out there, philosophical frameworks and so on. But down deep, there is a lure within our students to, shall we say, embrace or open ourselves, open themselves to this kind of thinking. And one of those you speak to in your book, you call it idealism. Idealism is both a blessing and a curse. Young people want to believe that they have a place, they have a purpose, and they have a meaning. So they're very easily seduced into, what should we say, the pursuit of a kind of utopianism. They're going to save the world. They're going to embrace the latest and the greatest. And if you can get enough people on board, they think they really belong to the happening, and it makes them feel better.
13: Yeah, you're absolutely right. They purposely focus on that. That's why they have the patina of humanitarianism. For example, in the anti-Semitic protests, it's all about the downtrodden Palestinians.
8: Right.
13: Never mind the atrocities by Hamas. It doesn't matter. What really matters is that their humanitarian concerns. This is spoken oftentimes in the classrooms as well, that religion in general and Christianity in particular is responsible for more killing than any other factor in history. And they cite things like the Crusades, the many religious wars, and they may even point to the Book of Joshua and claim genocide and ethnic cleansing in the land of Canaan. Another tact they may take is that Christ was a rabble-rousing revolutionary who sought to overthrow the Jewish leaders of his day, so they executed him to restore peace. Thus, Christians should be open, not closed, to revolutionary ideas. Instead, they fight change tooth and nail. They're stuck in tradition. That's how they're taught. Or Christians are supposedly arguing for peace and value of diversity, but what they're really arguing for is crushing dissent and enforcing uniformity. Everybody must think alike. And that's actually what they do.
8: Isn't it interesting that originally the concept of a university was exactly the opposite? Not to inculcate and force people into a conformity, but actually to force them to think, to really think, and to have a reason, shall we say, for the hope that lies within you. Just the opposite is taking place now.
13: You're absolutely right. Actually, the word university means unity out of diversity. Uni, the first part, unity, from diversity, cultivation of diversity. And how do you get unity out of diversity? You get it by critical thinking. You allow dissent. You allow different ideas out on the table, and you discuss them and their merits. And you use critical thinking skills to ferret out the truth from the non-truth. And that's what it's all about. That's the whole idea of the university. They abandoned that whole principle. That principle is gone. Now it's indoctrination. It's not teaching critical thinking. Critical thinking, for the most part, in the sociocultural context, is dead in the university. And so is free speech. It died in the university as well.
8: Uniformity. Free speech has become a virtual anachronism in the university concept. Because conformity is the goal. You will conform or else. And so you have professors who will right up front challenge students, perhaps even on the first day of class, and say and ask, are you a Christian, for instance? And, of course, the kids are wondering, well, should I admit that I'm a Christian or not? What's going on here? So if you do, you set yourself up with a target on your back for not only the professor, but the students now, because they have been urged to conform. And here's one person or three people who say, no, we're not willing to conform. And then all hell breaks loose and you become the subject of attack. Is that how it works?
9: Well, yeah, I think ostracism is a very powerful tool in the hands of people who are malevolent. And if you're trying to drive home your point of view and to inculcate your ideology in the minds of the young students in front of you, then what you want to do is to press those issues. And that's why they dress them up into more palatable ideologies, like, for example, emphasizing humanitarianism, or you know, you're for the poor, or you're for the downtrodden, and they include in that downtrodden and the poor and all the rest people like the transgender community or the homosexual community, LGBTQ community. These are all downtrodden groups, minority groups that are downtrodden, and so they take up their cause and they say it as a humanitarian, and that Christians are too exclusive, and consequently they start talking about people who are sinful and that they need to repent of their sin and claim Christ as their savior. And they say that's hate speech. It's hate speech because you don't see man's inherent goodness, and so therefore you're always talking about sin. And we look at the side of his goodness, and that's where the utopianism comes from, is the whole idea that man is essentially good, and that the objective of society is to release that good into society. Well, that assumes that man is essentially good, which, of course, is directly contrary to what the Bible is
8: saying. Well, even our founders in this country knew that wasn't true, and that's why they gave us a republic with checks and balances, because they saw the effects of sinful nature, and that's why they despised democracy itself, pure democracy, because they felt it was a tyrannical and most dangerous form of government because of human nature.
9: Yes, yeah, the republic system that they concocted was all of its checks and balances and everything, was designed specifically to check man's tendencies to sin. And that is the tendencies to commit crimes, or the tendencies to become dominant or dominate one group over another, and to destroy the equality of man, which is the cornerstone of freedom. And this all comes from biblical principles. And you're right, almost all the universities, the Ivy League universities, were established during the colonial years, and they were all established by Christians, and they were established as Christian colleges. That has long since been lost, but
8: it's amazing. It's amazing, and they will still hold on to their engraved mottos, but they don't live by them.
9: Exactly. That's true.
8: Yeah, it's just astounding. Mm-hmm. They were there to train pastors, to train the colonists, to follow the word, will, and ways of the Lord, and then they did just the opposite. It's just astounding what has taken place. Now, you've written a book called Students in the Lion's Den. I think we can get the sense of that. What are you intending to communicate with regard to your book, other than what you've said here? What advice do you have for parents and grandparents, or pastors, parachurch leaders, youth leaders, and so on?
9: Yeah, that's a good question. I think one of the things is that I feel very strong about is really preparing students for what's to come. Most of them are not prepared. As a professor, I saw these Christian students, like I said, they're like sheep to the slaughter, because they are not prepared. They're not prepared for the arguments they're going to be confronted with. They're not prepared to deal with being able to give a reason for what they believe, even though that was advocated both by the writer of Hebrews and by Peter. But they're woefully lacking. And I think that both for parents and teachers, as well as for churches, need to take heed of that
13: If we're coming to a close of this segment, I can do it on the other side. Talk about what the church can do that makes a difference.
8: That's where we're going, Gary. Friends, okay. We're going to make the book available to students in the Lion's Den, $20, right on our website, saveus.org.
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8: Again, friends, we're talking about the devil's workshop. We're talking about sending our kids, our so-called Christian young people, to universities and colleges, particularly secular ones. But even we have to be very careful about purported Christian ones these days. And I say that strongly, friends, strongly. I've been there on the inside and know exactly what's going on, to the point where when I was on the board of one of our Christian universities, that the president wanted to change to a public benefit college in order to gain more money and more respect to turn it into a USC under the name of Christ. And I resisted it on the board. I said, no, we have the very best situation that we could possibly have. We are not going to go that direction. They said, prepare points and authorities to present to the board, which I did. And they overwhelmed the president in his efforts to do so, for which he didn't like very much what I had done there on the board in that university. But at the same time, they asked me to head up a task force, a spiritual life task force, to investigate and go over the entire university and every aspect of its work. I spent an entire year doing that, even as a practicing lawyer there in Pasadena, California. And I tell you, they weren't necessarily happy with what I uncovered. And that was 40-some years ago. Just think the drift that is happening everywhere, friends. These are not neutral things for us. We have a responsibility as parents and grandparents to protect and direct our young people in ways that they are not subjected openly to the devil's workshop. We need to prepare them. And I think that's one of the things that our special guest, Gary Lovejoy, here is talking about in his book, Students in the Lion's Den. $20 will put the book in your hands. It's on our website, saveus.org. 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Box 70879, Richmond, Virginia, 23255. Add $6 for postage and handling. Students in the Lion's Den, another way of saying the devil's workshop. So, Gary, we're talking about something that is insidious, it is seductive, and we're seeing the ramifications of it. All the statistics are proving it. Both secular and religious writers and investigators are confirming the falling away of our young people from the faith once delivered to the saints. This is a serious matter, isn't it?
13: It is, and even if it's just a few, that's still a serious matter, because anyone who leaves the faith is leaving the truth, and their lives will be destroyed accordingly, unfortunately. One of the things that we were talking about just before the break, which I think is really important,
9: is the church does have a role to play, and parents have a role to play.
8: Yep.
9: They can actually be a team with one another. But oftentimes the protocol in typical churches is that when a student reaches, say, the time they're juniors and seniors in high school, they've got a couple more years to finish high school, and then they go off to college. This is when the paradigm should shift in teaching kids, because usually they go to a class, Sunday school classrooms or whatever they do together. They have one of the pastors or a layperson, whatever, teaches the class and kind of like a mini sermon type of thing, and then they file out and they go into church and experience the sermon there. But what I think what needs to happen in the churches is that once they get to the upper class, I actually could be starting all high school, sophomores through seniors, to change the conversation so that they have a seminar approach where they have a roundtable discussion and talk about all the things they're going to run into in society. And especially on the college campus.
8: Well, you know what? I think that should start in junior high school or middle school.
9: Yeah, I agree.
8: I taught junior high school for 9 years before I began the practice of law. And they say that, or it is said, that what a child comes to believe by age 13 is the thing that's going to anchor them. It's not what they get in high school. It's what they got before high school that is going to determine the trajectory of their life. That's where we need to get them.
9: Well, I agree that the earlier you start, the better. But I'm just saying that in many churches, churches have a difficult time making changes from their normal procedures.
8: You think?
9: And so you've got to start where they're willing to bend. But the earlier they start, the better. But what I'm saying is they need to have the roundtable discussion and talk about what is communism, what is socialism, what is wokeism, what is critical race theory, what is critical justice theory, and on and on, and talk about these things because they're going to run into them in the college campus.
8: Yeah.
9: And talk about them, and what is the Christian answer to these things? What does the Bible say about these things? So that they have they are taught and they can inculcate the ideas of what it means to have their faith challenged by these ideologies and to be able to give an answer in response. And if they are prepared, then they're not going to be hit in a classroom. I had students come to me and they feel like they've been destroyed in their faith because they didn't have any answers. They didn't study their Bible enough, and they didn't understand their faith fully enough. And they think just going to church and going through all the rigmarole and living in a Christian family is good enough. That prepares them, and the answer is no, it doesn't.
8: Well, they don't even necessarily know what it means to live in a Christian family. What is a Christian family anyway? You write in your book, for the most part, the spiritual discipline of discipleship is missing from the agenda of the church. In other words, discipleship is missing. Discipleship, from Jesus' viewpoint, is to teach people to observe or obey everything that he's commanded. That the word obey has fallen on very hard times, such that many pastors appearing on this program over the past 8 years have said the word obey is the most hated word in the church today. Therefore, how can we say we're preparing our young people to stand in the evil day when we're telling them they don't have to obey nothing for nobody? Just follow your heart or your feelings.
9: Yeah, well, I think the problem is in that regard, and that's where that's part of what the teaching can be, is in my experience that when students really know what they believe, I mean, actually know what they believe, they can cite scripture to back up what they believe, but they also know and understand the whole point of Christianity, really understand it, and that's both from the Old and the New Testament,
8: right?
9: That if they do, they are very resistant to the ideas that are indoctrinated on the college campus because they already know the answers. They already have gone through this. If you went to a protest, a march,
13: whether it was protesting something in the college or whether it's an anti-Semitic protest or whatever it was, and you ask them, what is socialism? Because two-thirds of the young people today view socialism positively. So you ask them, okay, well, tell me, what is socialism? They can't answer you. They don't know the answer to that. They will look at you as if you're speaking in Swahili. They say, I don't know. Or they'll cite some social program, like Social Security or something like that. That's socialism. And I said, no, that's not.
8: Well, Gary,
13: socialism.
8: That's the reason why I wrote a book called Seduction of the Saints, How to Stay Pure in a World of Deception. And we go through all of those things. And what a tool this would be in the hands of parents and grandparents just for sitting down with their kids, having a conversation about a vast array of things, not just the things you're talking about, but vast, more than that, digging into our hearts, the faith, and how it's applied. And I tell you, you're absolutely right. There is no understanding, very little understanding, nor do I sense that very many parents care.
13: Most of my parents may care. If you ask them about it, they care about it, but they don't know. They fall in two groups. One, they don't know the first thing what to do about it.
8: Right.
13: So they just throw their hands up and say, "Well, I'll pray for it.
8: Right.
13: I'll just pray that the best will happen." And the other group is the group that says they don't want to go there because they don't want to show their own ignorance. And so they don't want to get involved
8: in a verbal fisticuff with the student that's coming back from college that's arguing in their face and say, you don't know what you're talking about.
13: Right, they do, but see, that's partly the student comes home and he's got different ideas and he confronts his parents about it and so forth. The wrong response for the parent is to fight back, to argue back and say, no, they're lunatics there. They're not telling you the truth. This is what it is and so forth. You'll only alienate them if you do that. What you do, instead of doing that or probably trying to placate them, that's even worse. And instead, what you want to do is ask them questions. Ask them lots of questions because they really don't know. Even these ideologies that they're embracing, one of the problems is that on the college campus, the university campus, I know because I've been a professor there for 30 years, they no longer really teach critical thinking. That's dying. That should be where it's cultivated most, but it's least cultivated there. It's indoctrination. And I think the problem is that they need to be able to use their own critical thinking, but they're not used to thinking critically because they're not taught to think that way. But a parent can ask questions, and you ask them, say, well, what evidence did they give you for that particular ideology or that belief that you're talking about that you feel strongly about? What evidence did they give for that? And you start asking questions, or when they gave that evidence, were you able to check it out and see he's a PhD, he knows what he's talking about. No, did you check it out for yourself? No, I didn't. I'm sure he's right. And said, well, maybe there, you know, a lot of times research has differing opinions about the conclusions of pieces of research. It's not just one person. So you might want to check that out. And you ask them questions. And what you're doing is you are showing them the respect that they need to think critically about what they're embracing. And when they do, and you ask them questions like that, they begin to discover to themselves, gosh, you know, I can't answer their questions.
8: Very good point. Very good point. Students in the Lion's Den, friends. That's the title of the book. $20 on the website, saveus.org.
15: 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Is Christ by his Spirit stirring to prepare the church for the 21st century? 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
8: So good to join you here today, friends. Always a privilege to talk about the things that matter most. We're confronting the deepest issues that touch America's heart and home from God's eternal perspective. And we know it's from God's eternal perspective because right there in Deuteronomy chapter 6, it says that parents should be have the primary responsibility for inculcating the faith in the minds and hearts of their kids. We should be talking of it when we rise up, when we lie down, when we eat, whatever we're doing. It should be an essential part, a very integral and essential part, so that every aspect of our lives from young youth on up is discipling them in the nurture and admonition of the Lord. It's not about church going in and of itself. It's about truly walking as a follower of Jesus Christ. Now, our special guest, Gary Lovejoy, you received some education, higher education, from an institution called Fuller Seminary, didn't you?
9: Yes.
8: Okay, mm-hmm. Fuller Seminary.
9: At the time that I went there, Fuller Seminary was a conservative seminary. In fact, Charles Fuller himself was still alive when I first started there.
8: Is that right?
9: Yeah.
8: That means you're almost as old as Moses.
9: Yeah.
8: Well, I wanted to go back to this because we're laying the responsibility on Christian colleges, on secular colleges, and so on. But I want to tell you that a lot of the responsibility goes back to our seminaries. Fuller Seminary, one of the preeminent evangelical seminaries in the country, right there in Pasadena, California.

0: led to the diminishing of discipleship in the body of Christ in order to grow bigger churches. That diminished the actual preparation of our young people and their parents for protecting them from the devil's workshop. It goes way back. And these things are not innocent. They're not neutral. And we need to recognize what has actually happened. Going back to Southern California during that same period of time, in the public schools, I don't know if you're aware of this, Gary, but in the late 1960s, early 1970s, the public schools in California changed dramatically and insinuated the new belief system in the whole country. Here's what happened. They began to develop a theory that we should not be talking about truth. We should not be talking about facts. What we really need to be talking about is our feelings. So they mandated that every teacher go to weekend classes to be inculcated with a new idea of teaching. You no longer were permitted to talk about facts or beliefs. You had to talk in terms of feelings. Well, guess what? Not only did that happen in the public schools, but it insinuated itself by the middle of the 1970s in the evangelical churches across America. So feelings became the Lord, and faith was given short shrift. That's the environment in which our young people are being raised. Trust your feelings. No, you cannot trust your feelings because they vacillate. Your feelings cannot be your Lord. And when they are, you're going to be susceptible to deception in the devil's workshop. That's my viewpoint. Give me your take.
1: Yeah, I think what you're talking about is the insidious encroachment of postmodernism. And postmodernism really denies there is any objective reality. And likewise, therefore, morality is, there's no objective morality either. And so there's no real truth. The truth is what you make it to be. So there's no absolute truth. And of course, that's antithetical to the biblical position, which of course, obviously there is truth. And but once you deny the existence of objective truth, and therefore leading to the denial of objective morality, then everything becomes relative, and everything can be explained away contextually, so that as a result you can engage in behaviors that would normally be obviously considered sinful, and yet if you explain it away contextually, it looks like in this situation, relative to the circumstances we're in, it's okay, it's fine, and so you can legitimize almost anything under that system.
0: Exactly.
1: And that system became entrenched in the 70s, 80s, 90s, and of course now is a common application in the since 2000. But yeah, once you reject absolute truth or objective truth, once you do that, that's the slippery slope that goes straight downhill.
0: All right.
1: And that happened in the late 20th century, early 21st.
0: Fuller Seminary became noted for being the first to introduce psychology into a seminary training, a mm-hmm. whole psychology department. I'm sure you're aware of that. And,
1: oh, yeah.
0: Interestingly, one of the former leaders there actually was one who facilitated bringing out one of the first, what do they call them, dating sites in America. Came right out of Fuller Seminary. So the question that I have is, did we do ourselves a favor by introducing psychology through Fuller Seminary? Did we not infect the entire body of Christ with the, shall we say, the sense of the lordship of feelings rather than absolute submission

0: to the truth of God's word?
1: It might, in the wrong hands. I think the concept originally, because I saw the concept of that, originally was to integrate our Christian faith into our counseling practice, so that that we understand when we're sitting in front of a client and they're struggling with their lives, what biblical principles fit in that situation. So how our faith can maximize the effectiveness of our counseling.
0: I agree with that, that was the intention.
1: Yeah, that was it. And they had what they called integration seminars. But I saw what happened in the integration seminars. And what happened was that the integration seminars slowly faded and disappeared.
0: Mm-hmm.
1: And that was, to me, what made the program effective, was to have the integration seminars. But those integration seminars became less and less about integrating your faith in your counseling. And I saw that in other camps. I was an adjunct professor at Western Theological Seminary in Portland.
0: Uh-huh.
1: And they had a psych program that started there. And they had integration seminars as well. But again, I was an adjunct professor because I taught another college. And so I was teaching some courses at the PhD level, and I was and I said, where are the integration seminars? They said, we're trying to integrate them, but we're having difficulty finding how we fit that into our program. And I said, what are we talking about here? And the students came to me and said, we thought there were going to be integration seminars. And I said, there should be. And so I just took it on myself. And I said, it was on my own dime, but I just said, let's meet in the evening and let's get together at the cafeteria and we'll have an integration seminar. And so I was running some of those seminars in order to really integrate faith and counseling. But it wasn't being really done from a programmatic level, which is unfortunate.
0: Yeah.
1: And so that's what happens. They may have conceptually a good bead on it, but they don't follow through. It dropped out. I think because people aren't really truly committed to the idea.
0: Yes, that's
1: somebody
0: right.
1: Has an idea, but it's not committed to the idea, and so that idea is slowly, first of all, becomes diluted, and then eventually becomes it disappears altogether.
0: Well, it fights against being culturally acceptable, and the goal is to be culturally acceptable, even for Christian universities, even for seminaries. And they want to be able to market their program. They want it to be acceptable to the broader range of people. And so inevitably, it always deviates from or drifts away from the foundation of intent for the beginning.
1: And to the credit of Western, decided that that program didn't have the credentials it needed to fit what they were trying to do. And so that school was transferred to a college nearby.
0: Interesting.
1: That whole program was transferred to a university that just a few miles away.
0: Right.
1: Because and so that program has not existed any longer at Western. And I don't even know if they do integration seminars at the university there, but I doubt it seriously. But the idea is really a good one, because if you're going to have counselors out in the field working with people, they better know, be able to effectively integrate their faith into what they do.
0: Yeah.
1: I mean, I had a counseling practice for 4 decades, and my faith was critical to how I saw it. And I found, even with non-Christian clients, I would introduce biblical ideas, and they weren't averse to it. They said, that sounds good. And so I would address it in a way that they understood what it meant, the principles that were involved,
0: right,
1: even if they weren't believers themselves. But the ones that were Christians, of course, they did understand that part. But I think there's a place for that in the training of good Christian counselors. But But unfortunately, no one seems to follow through on that. They have the idea, and then
0: it's considered too hard. It's an uphill battle, and we're not engaged in uphill battles anymore. It's about gathering the biggest churches, the largest denominations, and so that's the trajectory. And that being the case, you have to fit in, or you're going to fall away from it. You have to make a decision. What is important from God's viewpoint? That's the real issue. What is important from God's viewpoint, not the culture's viewpoint, not your domination's viewpoint? It's God's viewpoint. I received I have in my hands a Facebook statement that came from a gentleman. He appears to be from Africa, but he probably is from America, just with an African name. And he says this: Barna research shows nearly 70% of Christian students drift from their faith in college. But he said, honestly, it shouldn't shock anyone. We send our kids into universities that proudly call themselves neutral, yet everything about the modern college system is aggressively anti-God, anti-Bible, anti-truth, and pro-confusion. Professors mock scripture. Classmates celebrate sin. Campuses push ideologies that contradict basic biology. And spiritual discipline gets drowned out by the academic pressure, social pressure, and moral experimentation. Here's the hardest pill for parents and churches. Most Christian students didn't lose their faith in college. They entered college with a faith that was never rooted. That's really the bottom line. And
1: that really gets to the point that I'm making in,
0: exactly,
1: in my book, and
0: that's why I wanted to close with this, Gary. We're right at the end of the program here, and I want to make sure people get your book, Students in the Lion's Den. I think you're going to find it very valuable, friends. $20 will be helpful to parents and grandparents concerning students, college students. $20 on the website, saveus.org. 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We're confronting the deepest issues of America's heart and home, including yours. God bless and be a blessing.
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1: This is American Family News. I'm Steve Jordahl. A Texas jury has found Carmelo Anthony guilty of murder for the stabbing death of Austin Metcalf after a dispute at a 2025 track meet. Fox's Brooke Taylor reports from outside the courthouse in McKinney, Texas.
2: Protesters are on both sides, definitely mostly Carmelo Anthony. I see signs saying justice for Austin. So you have Austin Metcalf supporters here too. The same jury, they're going to decide this sort of sentencing and punishment phase. Because he has been found guilty of murder, he now faces 99 to life behind bars. They have to do this sort of mini trial. Both sides waived doing opening statements, and we heard from Carmelo Anthony's mother, who was in tears, basically begging the jury to have a lighter sentencing for her son, who was 17 years old when this happened.
1: The Senate passed a bill that will fund immigration through the remainder of President Trump's term. AFN's Chad Groening has more.
3: By a 52-47 vote, the Senate has passed a reconciliation bill that provides $70 billion over the next 2.5 years to fund border security and interior immigration enforcement. Reconciliation requires just 51 votes to pass in the Senate, unlike other legislation that requires 60 votes. The bill earmarks $38.5 billion for immigration and customs enforcement and $26 billion for customs and border protection. An additional $5 billion in funding was also made available to the Secretary of Homeland Security more broadly. Ira Melman is media director for the Federation for American Immigration Reform.
4: This is an important step forward. It is going to prevent Democrats from holding the Department of Homeland Security's budget hostage to their demands that no immigration enforcement take place. The $70 billion will fund ICE and Customs and Border Protection through the end of the current administration and ensure that they can carry out the agenda that the American public voted for in 2024.
3: Millman says the bill now moves to the House of Representatives, where Republicans hold a narrow majority. It is expected to pass early this week and be immediately signed by President Trump. I'm Chad Groening.
1: A Texas family is taking Children's Hospital in Houston to court over fears that their daughter will be declared brain dead. Caleb Castile has more.
5: Annalise Camp is a 2.5-year-old girl who, while visiting relatives on Memorial Day, drowned in a hotel pool. Annalise's father, Johnston Camp, said it took nearly an hour to get his daughter's heartbeat to return. Camp also said that the family became concerned after a physician gave a recommendation that Annalise be declared brain dead 2 days after being taken into the hospital's care. Now the family is taking Texas Children's Hospital to court to try and keep that declaration from happening. Dr. Heidi Klesig, author of the book titled The Brain Death Fallacy, says that if the hospital can declare Annalise dead, they would be able to pull care from her without the family's permission.
6: What Texas Children is looking to do, if they do a series of tests and declare Annalise to be brain dead, then they have no more duty to continue her care and can withdraw her support unilaterally over her parents' objections.
5: However, it seems as if the medical industry cannot agree on a universal definition of a brain death. The Uniform Determination of Death Act states that there must be irreversible cessation of all functions of the entire brain, including the brain stem. The American Academy of Neurology definition allows for people with ongoing brain activity to still be declared brain dead. Dr. Klesig cited a paper written by Dr. Alan Schumann at the UCLA Medical School that gave hope that even if Annalise is determined to be brain dead, she may still recover.
6: He found and published a paper in 1998, 175 cases of people who had been declared brain dead who continued to live, one ultimately for more than 20 years.
5: I'm Caleb Castile.
1: Vice President J.D. Vance is pressing federal prosecutors to investigate Minnesota Governor Tim Walz and State Attorney General Keith Ellison over allegations they failed to stop millions of dollars in social services fraud. Vance, who has been tapped to lead the Trump administration's anti-fraud efforts, cited in a letter to the Justice Department a report from the Republican-led House Oversight Committee that alleges Walz and Ellison were aware of the pervasive abuse of government programs for years and let it flourish. For American Family News, I'm Steve Jordahl.
7: tonight, for example, what exactly does it mean to be baptized and then to be baptized with Christ? That can be confusing for some people.
8: I remember knowing nothing. I had no idea what baptism meant. Even if I had heard the term, I didn't know. And because of that, I wrote a book, I wrote a book called Seeing Yourself Through God's Eyes. And it's what difference does it make to have Christ in you? And in there, I have a chapter means two pages, on I am baptized with Christ. It's all these I am statements. I'm adopted by God. I'm a child of God. I'm baptized with Christ. And the scripture says you are, says we were buried with him through baptism into his death. And there are several other passages that are really key. But let me tell you how I dealt with this. Imagine this little girl who wanted to find her family but didn't know how. She searched all over with her might. Somewhere over the rainbow, way up high, there's a land I heard of once in a lullaby. Many people know those words. 1939, millions of people flocked to see the unveiling of the first motion picture to be filmed in both black and white and living color. The Wizard of Oz features colors woven throughout the fabric of the story. The motion picture industry would never be the same. This rainbow of colors gave it an exciting new identity. In a similar way, listen to this now, one who is baptized in Christ will never be the same. The word baptism is like black and white for many people, clearly understood and recognized as a vital step of obedience in their Christian walk. But to others, it's an image of just some muddy gray, a convoluted mixture of concepts and doctrine that they don't know. When you really understand the meaning of it's the word baptizo, the New Testament verb for baptized, you will see a panorama of living color unfold before your eyes. For centuries, when people immersed a piece of cloth, that's baptizo, into a dye, it could be red, it could be blue, whatever, that resulted in a change of identity. That bland muslin fabric would then be transformed into a brilliant blue or a radiant red cloth suitable for any number of important uses. So when you realize you are buried with Christ through baptism, again, these are biblical terms, you actually receive a change of identity. Although you are still made of the same material physically, your new identity with Christ permeates the very fabric of your soul and spirit. Your spiritual baptism takes place the moment you're saved, meaning spiritually through Christ, as you instantaneously identified with Christ. Later, water baptism, this is different. Water baptism takes place as an outward symbol or expression of what happened to you on the inside. Again, the water baptism is an outward symbol of what has happened to you on the inside. Your water baptism symbolizes the progression of three pictures. Standing in the water represents your old life. Being lowered under the water represents the death and burial of your old life, washing away your sins. being lifted up out of the water represents your new life in Christ. You are now baptized into Christ. You are lifted into a colorful new life, into a new family, into a new identity. All about you is new. So it's not that the water by itself has any special power, because some people are told it does. No, it's a symbol of my life before Christ, standing in the water, being immersed in the water is an expression of your sins being washed away and you're raised to a new life.
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0: Welcome back to Hope in the Night. If you have questions about our topic tonight or would like to order resources, please reach out to our support team at 1-800-488-HOPE or by texting the word support to 70919. That team works during normal business hours and they can assist you in finding and purchasing materials from a vast library of over 100 topics. Well, June, we have a returning caller coming back to Hope in the Night to ask a few questions tonight. Let's welcome Emra to Hope in the Night.
1: Hey, Emra, welcome back.
2: Hi, June.
1: Hey, good to hear your voice. How are you?
2: I'm doing pretty good. How are you?
1: Good, good. Well, it's a delight to hear you. You have a passion to learn. And yes. Is that not true?
2: It is true.
1: Let's see. Were you in college when I met you?
2: No. I
1: know you worked at a church.
2: Mm-hmm.
1: Okay. Well, how can we help you this evening?
2: Well, I had this conversation with the pastor about a week ago, and he asked me about if I had ever been to what he called baptized in the Holy Spirit. And I guess people who are from Pentecostal backgrounds maybe view this perhaps a little differently than, like, because I was raised Baptist, and so I believe at salvation you receive the Holy Spirit, but he was trying to express, like, a differentiating baptism of the Holy Spirit when, like, the Holy Spirit kind of more empowers people to be more evangelistic and maybe spiritual gifts or so. I was just trying to understand what he was talking about.
1: I will say that there are different interpretations by different denominations. So you are right about that. There is not just one primary thought about the word baptism or baptism of the Holy Spirit, and that's why it's important that we really look at what does God say. That's absolutely critical, and I think it may be helpful to even be clear about the, because the word Spirit is in there, so let's just get basic. The Holy Spirit, see, many people don't even know what that means. The Holy Spirit is the third person of the Trinity, meaning in the Bible we read there is God the Spirit, well, I'm sorry, there's God the Father, God the Son, that would be Jesus Christ, and God the Spirit, meaning the Holy Spirit. They are all co-equal in power and glory. But the bottom line is we're talking about God himself. So when at times in the Bible we see the word Spirit, sometimes it can be the human spirit, and usually that word is not capitalized. But if it's talking about, if that passage is talking about the Holy Spirit, the S in Spirit is typically capitalized. And I'm just saying that because, just for clarity, we're talking about a work of God. And in several books of the Bible, by the way, all three members of the Trinity are mentioned together. See, some people don't know that, and some people don't think that is true. But in 2 Corinthians 13:14, we see all three mentioned, may the grace of the Lord Jesus Christ and the love of God, meaning God the Father, and the fellowship of the Holy Spirit be with you all. So we see each a part of the Trinity, each person of the Trinity would represent the triune God, and the Spirit of God is not a lesser part, although some teach that, but we want to be biblical, and I know that's where you are. And so my point is to understand, see, some people will teach, well, it was God, the Father in the Old Testament, Jesus, God the Son in the New Testament, and the Holy Spirit now, and that there's, and that's called oneness. it's a oneness Pentecostal position. But instead, we see all three right here together in 2 Corinthians 13, 14. That's not answering your question, but I'm just laying the groundwork. Does that part make sense?
2: Yes.
1: Okay.
2: Great.
1: Okay. So, and by the way, some people want to know, well, what's the difference between the Holy Ghost and the Holy Spirit? There's no difference. It's all talking about the Spirit of God, and some translations just use different words. But to deal with the Holy Spirit in terms of what does the Holy Spirit do, that is vital that we are clear about that. And one of the things that we see, in other words, what is the role of the Holy Spirit in your life, in the believer's life? And what I'm saying is, if we are Christians, and I know you are, the Holy Spirit abides within your human spirit to bring about God's purposes for your life. Envision right now, envision the battery of a flashlight. Imagine a flashlight by itself. The power and the light that it produces, think of that as the Holy Spirit. We can have a flashlight, but there's no power if the battery isn't even in there. How much more then the power, the light, and the direction that comes from God through His Holy Spirit because of the works that He provides. I'm talking about the works of the Holy Spirit, the role of the Holy Spirit in the believer's life. He convinces us or convicts us that we're sinners, and that's really important because at times we need to change, and so we need to be convicted. And that's in John 16:8. He converts us from sinners to saints, according to the language in the Bible. And that's Titus 3:5. And He cleanses us. He baptizes us. And this is where 1 Corinthians 12, verse 13 says, we were all baptized by one Spirit into one body, whether Jews or Greeks, free or slave, we were all given the one Spirit to drink. Meaning, this is only for those who are authentic Christians. It's not just a matter of going to church. It's those who have humbled their hearts and received Jesus as their personal Lord and Savior, giving Him control of our lives. And I remember at one time literally being asked, you know, June, are you a Christian? And I said, yes. What that meant to me was, I had attended church. And I thought, if you go to a Christian church, that makes you a Christian. But, you know, just because we walk inside a garage, that doesn't make us a car, right?
3: Right.
1: If we walk into a stable, that doesn't make us a horse. Well, going into a church doesn't make you a Christian. What makes us a Christian is when we have humbled our hearts and received Jesus as our personal Lord and Savior. And there's something that you said that's exactly right. Based on Ephesians, what we see is once we have heard the word of truth, the gospel of our salvation, which means good news, we are sealed with the promised Holy Spirit. We receive Jesus as our Lord and Savior, but we are sealed with the promised Holy Spirit, who guarantees that we're going to be face to face with Christ our Savior throughout eternity. And the reason I'm saying that is based on this scripture, it's not like two separate events. And there are people who teach that because, and they're sincere. They mean well, but it's based on after Jesus left this earth, and he said, I'm going to send you a comforter. Sometimes you see it's a counselor. Certain words are used. And so he's going to literally give us his Holy Spirit. It's the Spirit of Christ to come and indwell our hearts, and he changes us, because what we were before authentic Christians is different than once we become authentic Christians, receiving Jesus as Lord and Savior. Now, we know Jesus ascended to heaven, but he told his followers, I'm going to send you a comforter, a counselor, and this is the Holy Spirit. And it says what he will do in our lives. He's going to teach us all things. And that's one of his roles. The counselor, the Holy Spirit, whom the Father will send in my name, will teach you all things and remind you of everything I have said to you. So that's John 14:26. So I'm kind of laying some groundwork here. It's not a separate act. Once Jesus left, and then once he literally filled all of the believers with his Spirit, then there is not a two separate events of before, as with Jesus, when before he died, and then later when we receive the Holy Spirit. All believers receive the Holy Spirit now.
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0: 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If you're facing a problem and would like to be our guest, to come on the program, talk to June, get some help with that problem, call 1-800-917 or text caller to 70919. By leaving that message or sending that text, you'll get the scheduling process started. We'll find a time where you can join us. The program happens 11 p.m. to midnight, Monday through Friday. That's Central Time, so adjust if you live somewhere else. But we would love to have you as our guest. Let's continue the call with June and Emera.
1: Well, Emera, there's one thing that I just think is a classic question that some people have, and that is, does the phrase, the baptism of the Holy Spirit, apply only to those who speak in tongues? Now, please understand, many people are taught this, and some people who say, well, but don't be angry with people who might think differently than you. I'm going to answer this question in this way. Does the phrase, the baptism of the Holy Spirit, apply only to those who speak in tongues? No. At the moment of salvation, you receive the baptism of the Holy Spirit. The word baptisma was used to mean immerse, the immersing of a person or a thing into a new environment or a new union with something in order to alter its condition. For example, I mentioned this earlier, if you have dye, I'm talking like red dye in the water, and you baptize the cloth, meaning you immerse the cloth into the red dye, the result is a change of identity of the cloth. When you are saved, you are baptized into a life-changing union with the Lord Jesus Christ, taken out of your old condition. You have the presence, his presence on the inside of you, and you're placed into a new condition. So your identity is changed from being a lost sinner with a sin nature to being a saint. That they use the word saint. That's not a Catholic term in this case. We're not talking about a Catholic. You have a new divine nature, meaning the Bible says that you receive the nature of Christ. So every believer is spiritually baptized, meaning placed into the body of Christ by the Holy Spirit. He buries your former life, washes away your sins, and raises you to walk in a new life. And later, water baptism is merely a symbolic picture. It's a testimony to others that your sins have been washed away. Speaking in tongues, which is sometimes called glossolalia, that speaking in tongues is only one of the many gifts that were given by the Holy Spirit. And we especially see this in the book of Acts, where you have Peter proclaiming, he's preaching to these thousands of people, and they were all from different, they were from different regions of the world, if you will, and they could understand him in all of their language, all of their languages, these different languages. Well, that's a miracle that God performed, but that's what occurred, and it was stunning. I mean, you talk about the people there being just overwhelmed that they could all hear and and hear this. This is a gift of tongues. That's in and even you see this gift in 1 Corinthians 12. But at that time, all Christians received the baptism of the Holy Spirit. And that's what we see in 1 Corinthians 12. We were all baptized by one Spirit into one body. Does that make sense?
2: Yes.
1: Okay. I know I was lengthy on that, but there are many sincere people who are taught differently. I just believe it's vital that we look at the whole counsel of God and realize no matter what, we are, it's unbelievable that we have this precious gift from God after we become authentic Christians. Well, it's at the same time that we become authentic Christians. And that's why it is crucial. And I think, by the way, for you to be able to quote this to somebody who doesn't understand that when you are saved by Jesus, that you also, at that moment, you receive the Holy Spirit. Because, again, people, but let me give you where that is. That's Ephesians 1:13. You were included in Christ when you heard the word of truth, the gospel of your salvation, having believed. Now, by the way, the word believe means to rely upon, to trust in. You're entrusting your life to the Lord Jesus Christ. That means he is now Lord, the Lord Jesus Christ, master, ruler, owner. Then it says you were marked in him with the seal, the promised Holy Spirit. And he doesn't come and go. He's there permanently in your life, and he will counsel you in the way you should go. He convicts you in the way to not go, but he also counsels you in the way you need to live your life. And it is a phenomenal gift that we receive from God. Okay?
2: Mm-hmm.
1: Okay. Did you have any other question?
2: Sure. So I think maybe what the person was maybe expressing was like the spiritual gifts, manifestations of the Spirit, perhaps because when we first believe and receive the Holy Spirit, we don't just automatically like understand what spiritual gifts are, and I guess what gifts God has given us to for him to work through us, I guess.
1: Well, you know, it's interesting that you mentioned the word gifts, because there are several places in the Bible where we see the gifts of the Spirit mentioned. And everyone does not have the same gift. And this is one of the very unfortunate things. I have been told, June, unless you speak in tongues, you're not saved. Now, I know that's not true, but nevertheless, we have to understand there are people, I'm not offended, or they'll say, if you don't speak in tongues, you don't have the second blessing. By the way, that is not a biblical term, second blessing, but they're taught that. And so what we have to realize is, and I think there's a very clear passage. This is in 1 Corinthians 12, verses 7 through 11. And a list of these gifts of the Spirit are given. And in a way, think of it as you, your mom can give you a gift. Well, it could be your sister is given a different gift. And that's, in fact, the Bible says in Romans 12, beginning in verse 6 through 8, and it's clear, we have different gifts according to the grace given us. If a man's gift is prophesying, let him use it in proportion to his faith. If it is serving, let him serve. If it is teaching, let him teach. If it is encouraging, let him encourage. If it is contributing to the needs of others, that's often called the gift of giving, let him give generously. If it is leadership, let him govern diligently. If it is showing mercy, let him do it cheerfully. So you look at that and you see there are different gifts that people can be given. And it's the Spirit of God who determines who gets what. I think the issue is to realize, I remember when I was really studying this a long time ago, the Bible says all of these, meaning these gifts, all of these are the work of the one and the same Spirit, and He gives them to each one just as He determines. So He's going to determine what spiritual gift you will have or gifts, and but everyone is not given, and I understand if people are taught that if you don't have the gift of tongues, then basically it's like you're a second-class citizen, meaning many people feel that way, but I just say don't let that deter you if someone thinks differently, because they can be taught this. And like the person who said, if you don't speak in tongues, then June, you're not a Christian. I know that they're taught that, but it doesn't offend me. I just know it's not true, because I remember when I became an authentic Christian, I mean, I really did have a changed life, and I knew from that point on, I know I have literally been saved by the Lord Jesus Christ, and He's changed my life. So I know that people are taught different things, but be strongly biblical.
3: We all face conflicts in life, at home, at work, and even in the relationships with those we love the most. Although conflicts are common, we often feel stuck and don't know what to say or do. But God's Word shows us the path to peace. That's why we want to invite you to join June Hunt on Thursday, June 25th at the Hope Center in Plano, Texas, for a special time of teaching and fellowship. 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

0: 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Once again, if you're facing a problem and would like to be our guest, please call 1-800-NIGHT-17 or text the word CALLER to 70919. 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
1: Amara, I'm just going to mention one last thing that I think can be very, very helpful. And that is in 1 Corinthians 12, that's a major, there are four major passages about the spiritual gifts. There's Romans 12 and 1 Corinthians 12. And I'm just saying this intentionally because I want you to hear this. At the end of Romans 12, listen to this. Are all apostles? This is beginning in verse 29. That's 1 Corinthians 12, 29. Are all apostles? Well, okay. Are all prophets? Are all teachers? Do all work miracles? Do all have gifts of healing? Do all speak in tongues? Do all interpret? The implication here, by the way, is no. It's the Lord who decides the gifts that we have. And we all do not have the same gift. It says, but eagerly desire the greater gifts. And then he goes into love. And then it goes back in chapter 14, dealing with some problems about the issue of tongues. And it, I think it's worth to, it. So it's look, you look at 1 Corinthians 12 and 14 in particular, there's a caution given about the wrong interpretation of tongues. I hope that helps in some way.
2: Yes, it does.
1: Okay, so was there another passage that you wanted to look at?
2: Yes, there's the passage in Matthew 16, verses 24, starting with verses 24.
1: Okay.
2: Where it says, it's like talking about the cost of discipleship. It was shortly after when Jesus asked Peter, like, you know, who do people say that the Son of Man is? And then who do you say that I am? And he says, you are the Christ, the Son of the living God. And then there's a little bit more verses. Then it goes to, like,

I think that is one of the most significant scriptures in the Bible, because he's talking to his disciples who have been, you know, with him for a number of years, several years, and then he is really dealing with priorities. It's really about what do you and I prioritize. If we prioritize, I'm going to do what I want to do when I want to do it, because I want to do it. And, you know, if you look at the Bible, actually, there are times when you see that there are negative things that people do. But in the Bible, it says God opposes the proud, but gives grace to the humble. So if we are prideful, looking at our, you know, I want this, I want that, if we are self-gratifying, self-glorifying, you know, that, it says he opposes us if we are prideful. And that's different from just being off base. So I think what we've got to realize is denying ourselves is just saying, instead of me prioritizing what I want, Lord, I yield my will to your will. And this is what Jesus said, not my will, but thine be done. He said that to the Heavenly Father, knowing that he even had the crucifixion. He knew he was going to be crucified, and he knew that the cost of it, unlike we don't go through crucifixion. It's a horrible death. And he said, if there's any way, let this cup pass from me. Nevertheless, not my will. So instead of I demand that I, and it could be, truly, it could be that I win this vote of whatever it is in a popularity contest. Instead of me getting what I want, I need to be willing to trust God with my life. And sometimes we don't understand, you and I don't understand why some negative things happen. And then later we look. In fact, I remember many years ago, I was first confronted with authentic Christianity. And Amra, I did not know. I didn't know Jesus personally. I didn't even know what it meant to be a Christian. But I remember once I now understood and prayed to receive Jesus as my personal Lord and Savior, I remember saying, but God, if you're a God of love, why did you let me be born in a family where my dad was an atheist and he was a womanizer? He was cruel toward my mom. I hated him, all these things. And I thought, why do I have to have this kind of upbringing? Why did you allow this? And I didn't get an answer. And I really couldn't understand. Now, I told nobody for years, for decades, I told nobody about my life. But what happened was, after I graduated from college, the pastor of the church looked at me, the church where I was saved, and he said, you are going to be our junior high director. There were 600 in the junior high division. And there, I had 120 leaders. Now, I actually didn't want to do it, but yet I knew it was what God wanted me to do. And so I delayed 3 weeks and said, when is the latest time I can tell you? And he said, I'll give you 3 weeks. Well, I did feel convicted. I needed to do this. You know, that's when I received the answer to my question, you know, why did God allow me to

0: have this very painful upbringing, because then I saw some loners. Mm-hmm. I'm talking about students that weren't doing well. They weren't connected. I'm talking about even rebels. But somehow, because of what I went through, I had compassion that I would not have had otherwise. So sometimes we don't see why God allows us to go through something that hurts deeply, where we don't like it. It hurts our hearts, and you know, it's unbiblical. It's wrong. Well, you and I don't have a choice about what family we grow up in, what home life we have. You don't have that when you're a child or when you're a teenager. But later, we can see, I can feel the hurt that person's going through because I went through that same thing. And so God gives us a ministry of compassion when we don't that part of the denying ourselves is instead of insisting it has to be my way or the highway, or to sing the song Frank Sinatra made famous, I did it my way. You know, well, okay, he may have done it his way, but the Bible says we need to do it God's way. And the Bible says, take up we deny ourselves, take up the cross. Now, what does that mean? The cross is a symbol of death. It means you take up the cross that gives, that means a death to self-rule, I'm going to just do it my way. And then instead, I will follow Jesus. Because you can't go wrong if you do what God says is right. And he's going to give you experiences that are truly unique to you. There will be things that you'll experience, and you'll be able to have compassion and empathy. Empathy is feeling what another person feels. Compassion says, I'd say it this way. Sympathy says, I'm sorry you're hurt. Empathy says, I'll hurt with you because I've been there. I've experienced that. Compassion says, I understand with you, but I'm going to be there for you until the hurt is gone. So the ministry that we have is in part not what we design, what clever thing we might do or even a talent. Instead, it's instead of me having my will, I will deny what I might want. Main thing, I want your will for my life, Lord. And then he is going to be allowing us.
1: Speaking truth over the noise of the day.
2: Last night, congressional leaders released their plan to avoid a potential government shutdown this week with funding stopgaps, also known as continuing resolutions, or CR, to use the Washington term. This would keep the federal agencies funded into March. This comes at a time when alleged details over a border agreement were leaked over the weekend, causing Senate Republicans to remind people not to believe everything they read on the Internet.
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3: Dad, guess what?
4: What?
3: You are going to be a grandfather.
4: That's great. Not too long ago, moments like this with my daughter would have been a challenge. It was a long road for me to find myself again after Vietnam. It was my neighbor Jim, another Vietnam veteran, who finally convinced me that I could still connect with my family and find that fulfilling life I'd lost. And I went for help down at the VA. If I can take that first step after almost 50 years, I know other veterans can too. Visit maketheconnection.net to find out more.
5: I'm Ruth Kramer with Mission Network News. In Pakistan, an acid attack on a female doctor in Quetta is raising new concerns about women's safety. Greg Musselman with the Voice of the Martyrs Canada says women and girls remain highly vulnerable. Christian girls are especially at risk of abduction and forced marriage.
6: We know of so many of these stories of these young women and girls that have been kidnapped and are living in just horrible situations right now, forced against their will into a marriage.
5: Earlier this year, Punjab province ratified the Domestic Violence Act, aimed at strengthening protections for women.
6: Now, it's also hoped that this law will now protect the kidnapping, forced conversions, and marriage of Christian girls.
5: But passing a law is just the first step. It also has to be enforced. Pray, too, for gospel opportunities, as that's the only true hope. And a 2025 Pew Research survey found that just 25% of parents talk to their kids about religion on a regular basis. Greg Yoder of Keys for Kids Ministries calls it a missed opportunity.
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5: I'm Ruth Kramer with Mission Network News. Coming up, disaster strikes and churches respond in the Philippines. Later, mentors play a critical role in leadership development. We'll tell you what's happening and how you can get involved in just a few moments. But first, gospel workers are counting the cost of Monday's 7.8 magnitude earthquake in the Philippines. The archipelago's second most populous island of Mindanao suffered damage, with the quake killing at least 32 and injuring more than 200. Small tsunami waves triggered by the quake reached as far away as southern Japan. AMG International's Brian Dennett says,
8: "We are at the moment very closely monitoring the situation, getting in touch with our ministry leaders there on the ground and assessing the impact."
5: AMG International oversees three child development centers in the quake zone.
8: Our first priority is to determine the safety and the well-being of our children, their families, and of course our staff, our church partners.
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5: To learn how you can help, read the full story at missionnews.org. Next, several recent arrests have thrown the persecuted church in China back into the spotlight. Unlike in the U.S., religious activities there are tightly controlled, including scripture distribution and any religious activity involving minors. Kurt Rovenstein with Bibles for China says that often, following Christ's command to share the gospel involves creativity and boldness.
9: When you look at the New Testament and when the disciples began to preach and the authorities started to push back, they said, "You can tell us what you want us to do and what the rules and regulations are, but we're going to be obedient to Jesus and to the Holy Spirit. We're going to obey God." And I think that's what some of these arrests are.
5: For Bibles for China, some of this creativity involves printing approved Bibles through Amity Press to be distributed in China, as well as printing other materials in the U.S. The persecution seems to be growing, but God's word is also going out.
9: I'm confident that there's still many years of Bible distribution legally and openly through the registered church. It's not adequate. There needs to be other avenues to meet the need, but we'll continue to do that work with a Bible that we believe has integrity.
5: For more information on Bibles for China, we'll connect you at our website. And serving in persecuted areas often requires more than just training. It requires a mentor walking alongside. Patrick Anthony of FMI explains.
10: A common approach to leadership training that helps people be equipped for persecuted contexts is really internship programs or mentorship programs.
5: They call it relational discipleship or life-on-life mentoring. New leaders don't just gain knowledge. They watch, learn, and walk closely with experienced leaders. Many face daily challenges and difficult questions.
10: How you walk through a crisis, or how do you go about everyday shepherding, and then how do you handle a crisis?
5: Anthony says this need is echoed by partners across multiple countries. In high-risk regions, the demand for trained mentors is urgent.
10: Governments will expel foreign workers, and that can lead the gaping hole of leadership in a country that deals with chronic persecution.
5: This points to a training model that values character as much as competence. One FMI partner in Kenya says,
10: yet this moment offers a powerful opportunity to raise leaders who reflect Christ, demonstrate integrity, and shepherd God's people with resilience rooted in the gospel.
5: Pray for FMI's ongoing work training leaders worldwide and for their readiness to meet today's challenges. 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I'm Ruth Kramer.
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12: Welcome to Stand in the Gap Today from the American Pastors Network. 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Now, here's your host.
13: Well, good afternoon, friends, and welcome to Stand in the Gap Today. I'm your host, Jamie Mitchell. Easter comes early this year, first week of April. And a matter of fact, it's just 4 weeks from now. We're going to break out those decorative bunnies, color some eggs, and then, of course, start singing those glorious resurrection-focused hymns in church. Easter is, without the in a doubt, the single most important event in all of human history. It's the day that Jesus Christ rose from the dead and provided a way for us to have our sins forgiven and the guarantee of eternal life. Hallelujah, what a Savior. Yet before Resurrection Sunday happens, there are a series of significant events that took place leading up to that day, starting with the Sunday prior to Easter, and it's commonly called Passion Week. Today, I want to walk through that week, highlight what Jesus and his disciples experienced, and look at this final week in Jesus' life and understand the Passion Week. To help me, a return guest, Pastor Ryan Day from Revolve Bible Church in California. Ryan, welcome back to Stand in the Gap.
14: Hey, Jamie. Thanks for having me. I'm glad to be here.
13: Well, Ryan, I want to do this program to get people really thinking about Easter, get pastors revved up about preaching this great message. And I want to get this idea of the Passion of the Christ. Mel Gibson used it in the title of a very famous movie. But why have Christians called this week from Palm Sunday to Easter Passion Week?
14: That's a great question, and I love the title Passion Week because it conveys the idea that Jesus was not a victim when he went to the cross. In fact, the idea of Passion Week, it's the passion of Christ because Christ went to the cross to be crucified voluntarily. I like what Stephen Charnock said in his book, Christ Crucified, when he talks about the voluntariness of Christ's death he lays out three reasons, theological reasons, why he says that Christ's death was voluntary. He says that his death was voluntary because of his person. He takes that from Philippians 2. He then says that Christ's death was voluntary because of the Father's justice. And then third, because of the Father's acceptance. I would add a fourth point, that Jesus' death was voluntary because of his love for those who the Father had given him. When you go through the events of the last week of Jesus' life, there's a theme that's interwoven through the text, which is that Jesus is in total control of orchestrating the cross. So we call it the Passion Week because it was Jesus's decision. No one took his life, but he breathed his last. He voluntarily gave his life for us.
13: You know, Ryan, it reminds me what you just said there of Hebrews chapter 12, where it says, and the joy set before him, he looked to the cross, he endured the cross, he went to the cross. Well, let's talk about Passion Week, Ryan. What the first day of that week, Palm Sunday, what happened that day in the life of Christ, and why is it so significant?
14: Yeah, that's a great question. That's a multifaceted event. There's a lot going on there. I would argue that it was actually not Palm Sunday. It was Palm Monday. The traditional time frame for the Passion Week begins on Sunday, and then that traditional timeline then has Dark Wednesday because they would say nothing happened on Wednesday. But if you move the date up to Monday, then there's consistent events happening from Monday through the time of this crucifixion. But why Palm Monday? Now, again, theologians disagree. Scholars disagree on this. Some say Palm Monday. Some say Palm Sunday. The main reason for the argument for Palm Monday is because Palm Monday was the 15th of Nisan, which is when the first Passover lamb is slaughtered to begin the Passover celebration. That would then mark the beginning of the Passover celebration, which would then make Jesus's crucifixion happen exactly on the 15th of Nisan. Oh, I'm sorry. I'm reading my notes wrong. Palm Monday would mark the day where the Passover lamb would be inspected to make sure that it was spotless and without blemish. And so Jesus presenting himself on Monday would have been him presenting himself to the nation of Israel as a spotless lamb. So really there's three reasons three impacts for Palm Sunday. First, to present himself as the Passover lamb. Second, not only to present himself as the Passover lamb, but to present himself as Israel's Messiah. In the Talmud, the rabbis taught that the Messiah would ride into Jerusalem on a donkey. So first, Palm Sunday or Palm Monday was to present himself as the spotless lamb who would be slain. Second, to present himself as Israel's Messiah. And then third, to present himself as Israel's true king. As there was a crowd coming down from Jerusalem to meet him and crowds going with him up to Jerusalem as he rode on a donkey, they were waving palm branches, which would have been similar to what they did with Judas Maccabeus when he hammered the Syrians out of the temple after they had taken Jerusalem in the intertestamental period. So waving palm branches was a sign of victory of a conquering king. And so when Jesus presented himself on that day, it was a sign that he was Israel's true king, that he was Israel's Messiah, and that he was indeed the spotless lamb. He was presenting himself in preparation to be crucified.
13: You know, Ryan, when I think about Palm Sunday, I always think about it in the context of it being a day of surprises, because in many respects, the Jewish people, yes, they anticipated a king, but they were hoping that Jesus riding in would be this victorious king, finally give them liberation over Rome, finally get to reestablish the Jewish people into their rightful place. But he wasn't coming as a military or political leader. He was coming, as you even say, to be that sacrificial lamb, to offer himself to, again, with the joy set before him, get ready to face the cross. Well, friends, as you see, there is not a day wasted throughout this last week in Jesus' life. He's involved in each step of the way to Easter. Every encounter, person touched, even controversies has its meaning. When we return, Jesus' final meal with his friends and the last prayer meeting that he had. Don't go anywhere. We're starting to celebrate Easter here at Stand in the Gap today.
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16: 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But why does it matter who we think Jesus is? 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And to be saved, we must confess Jesus as Lord. 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Starting with the Bible, Jesus was and is God, our perfect Savior, who died in our place that we might have forgiveness and eternal life.
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18: Into thy hands I commend my spirit. And with those solemn words, Jesus died, fulfilling his words that no man would take his life. The perfect Lamb, God's promised redeeming sacrifice, became sin for us and died so we could live. What Satan schemed as victory over Christ was Christ's victory over him, death, and hell. Hello, I'm Sam Rohr with the American Pastors Network and another Easter Stand in the Gap Minute. 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Remember what he said to you? 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
13: Well, thank you so much for tuning in today. A special Easter program we've entitled Jesus' Final Week, Understanding the Passion of the Christ. And our guest today is Pastor Ryan Day. Ryan, Jesus' last week begins with Palm Sunday or Palm Monday. And we know that he then cleansed the temple of the money changers and reestablished God's house to be a place of prayer. He also begins to share with his disciples throughout that week that he soon would die and what that meant. Yet it was the Last Supper that we really begin to see things moving quickly to Golgotha. Can you explain that meal that Jesus shared with his trusted friends? What were some of the unique aspects of it? And what should we now glean from that experience?
14: That's a great question. You know, I'd encourage your listeners that if they've never been to a Jewish Seder, which is, the word Seder just means order, and it's the name of the feast that's celebrated to commemorate the Passover. Jewish Seder, there are several organizations that put them on, and if you've never been to one, it's extremely helpful to understand what was going on at what has now been called the Last Supper. The Last Supper was a Jewish Seder that was transformed by Jesus into what we now as New Testament believers would call communion or the Lord's table. Now, the Seder is a ceremony that's based in Exodus 6:6-7, where we read this, quote, "Say therefore to the sons of Israel, I am Yahweh, and I will bring you out from under the hand labors of the Egyptians, and I will deliver you from their slavery, and I will also redeem you with an outstretched arm and with great judgments. Then I will take you for my people, and I will be your God, and you shall know that I am Yahweh your God, who brought you out from under the hard labors of the Egyptians." Now, the Seder was organized around four cups of wine. Now, there were actually 12 steps to the Seder, and they all have significance. But the main portions were around these four cups of wine. And the first cup is called the cup of sanctification. The second cup, the cup of deliverance. The third, the cup of redemption. And the fourth, the cup of redemption. And that language comes from Exodus 6:6-7, which we just read, and particularly four times in those two verses, Jesus says, "I will. I will bring you out. I will deliver you. I will redeem you. I will take you." So at the Last Supper, the cup that we focus on, and the cup in 1 Corinthians 11, where Paul instructs the church of Corinth, the cup that we celebrate as Christians is Jesus taking the third cup, which is the cup of redemption, where the Lord said, "I will redeem you." And Jesus then says, "Do this in remembrance of me." And Jesus is basically claiming that he is the ultimate redemption that was prophesied from the Passover. And so that's what we do as we partake in the Lord's table. It's a memorial service whereby we remember that the Lord Jesus Christ is our redemption. Now, what's interesting, that's the third cup in the Seder service. There was actually four cups, as I mentioned earlier. And Jesus himself did not take the fourth cup. That is the cup of deliverance. In fact, in Matthew 26:29, we read, But I say to you, I will not drink, this is Jesus speaking, of this fruit of the vine from now on until that day when I drink it with you, drink it new with you in my Father's kingdom. Now, the reason why Jesus didn't drink the fourth cup is because he, in the third cup, transformed the Seder into our Lord's table, but then he kept it a perpetual memorial until he comes. He will not drink that fourth cup until he drinks it with us in his kingdom. And I would interpret that as the millennial reign of Christ, which is his kingdom. So there is yet a future celebration of the Lord's table that we're rehearsing as we do it together in church. And that future feast is when we're reunited with the Lord. In fact, in Luke 14:15, we read, but when one of those who were reclining at the table with him heard this, he said to him, blessed is everyone who will eat in the kingdom of God. And then Revelation 19 tells us about the wedding feast of the bride. That's when we're going to have that fourth cup with Jesus. So at the Last Supper, he took the Seder that was celebrated perpetually by the Jewish people since the time of the Exodus. The Passover feast is actually the longest unbroken religious celebration in the world. And Jesus took that, and 2,000 years ago, he transformed it. So technically speaking, biblically speaking, the Seder service should have ceased at that Last Supper, instituting a new dispensation, which is now when we partake communion. So I would even argue that communion or the Lord's table is a dispensational distinctive.
13: You know, Ryan, you're so right. Everybody should go to a Jewish Seder, and amazingly, as you sit there and you listen and you watch it all unfold, you say, how can you not see Jesus and God's plan of redemption and the Messiah? Can you not see it all through that glorious picture? And boy, we can hardly wait that day when we are with the Lord and we watch him lift that cup up, and what a glorious ending. Hey, Ryan, we got about 2 or 3 minutes for this segment, but I want you to touch on quickly. Sometime after the Last Supper, they then proceed to the Garden of Gethsemane, and they go into an intense time of prayer. Quickly describe what happened there, and why is that so important to the Passion Week?
14: That's a great question. The Garden of Gethsemane, interestingly enough, John does mention a garden, but the phrase Garden of Gethsemane is actually never mentioned in the synoptics. This is an area where I think that tradition is a little different than scripture. They probably wasn't, I don't think, in the Garden of Gethsemane. It was in a cave. That cave, I think, is still there. It's about 100 yards away from the traditional site of the Garden of Gethsemane. It's on the grounds of what is now called the Church of All Nations. Scholars do believe that that is the most likely site for the event where Jesus was arrested and the events occurred, what we call the Garden of Gethsemane. In the Garden of Gethsemane, Jesus is in this cave. It's about 60 feet deep and 30 feet wide, and he has his disciples at the entrance, and he goes to the back of the cave and he begins to pray. He probably prays for about 3 hours when you put together the timeline, and he ends up interrupting the disciples 3 times because they had fallen asleep. But during that prayer, we're given a little bit of insight into what Jesus prayed, and he prays and says, Father, let this cup pass from me if it be your will, but not my will be done, your will be done. And so the question is, what does that mean when Jesus prays, let this cup pass from me? Well, in the Old Testament, a wine cup is pictured as God's wrath. And so as you go through the Old Testament, there's this metaphor describing the wrath of God as a cup. And so Jesus, when he's praying, let this cup pass from me, he knows that he's going to take upon himself the wrath of God as he hangs upon the cross. And he's just, in his humanity, he's wrestling with the reality of what's going to happen to him in just a few hours.
13: You know, Ryan, we hear also that while Jesus was praying, he drips sweat, little blood drops of sweat. This was an agonizing time for Jesus, wasn't it?
14: It absolutely was. Yeah, that's actually an actual medical condition. The doctors tell us that you can be so anxious that it affects your body physically to where you sweat drops of blood. He knew what was coming. This is the purpose for which he came. But that moment experience a mysterious separation between he and the Father was an absolutely dreadful thing. And that's what he did for us. He went to the cross to take upon himself the wrath that we sinners deserve.
13: I'm reminded again of what Hebrews said, and the joy that was set before him. The joy was knowing that we would escape the wrath of God and we would be united again with he and the Father eternally. What a glorious story. And all through that week, we get indications of that. Well, friends, like any person who recognized that their life on earth was coming to a close, Jesus has some very meaningful conversations, purposeful activities, all pointing to our redemption. Now, when we come back, a moment of insight as we look at both his betrayal and then his arrest. I hope this is exciting you, igniting in your heart a desire to pick up your Bibles and start reading through this Passion Week. So don't go anywhere. Stay with us here at Stand in the Gap today.
20: God's Word makes it clear. God hates pride. God's Word makes it clear. Arrogant pride is sin, and if unaddressed, fatal. Pride keeps a person from eternal life and faith in Christ. Pride steals from God his glory to claim it for its own. God's Word makes it clear. God humbles the most powerful of kings and the most audacious of presidents. Babylon's King Nebuchadnezzar learned the hard way that he was not God. God hates pride, no exceptions, including America. Pride's antidote? Voluntary and genuine humility before God, not just in word, but deed. Our verse to memorize this week contains the warning and the solution. In James chapter 4, verse 6, it says, God resisteth the proud, but giveth grace to the humble. Again, God resisteth the proud, but giveth grace to the humble. James chapter 4, verse 6. A verse to memorize and ponder from Stand in the Gap today.
5: I'm Ruth Kramer with Mission Network News. With no end in sight for the Iran war, the conflict is leaving invisible scars. Transworld Radio's director for Israel, Pavel Schiffman, says many people in Israel have stopped responding to sirens. The stress of running to bomb shelters multiple times a night is just too much. DWR's team shares the hope of Christ through social media, Bible study Zoom calls for seekers, and much more. Pray for open hearts to Christ, especially during Passover this week. And reaching deaf people with the gospel isn't always easy, but it is happening. Alan Orozco is a deaf leader overseeing DOOR International's church planting program called 2x2. DOOR helps pairs of church planters launch in unreached deaf communities, and each time their mission is the same: introduce the deaf to Jesus. It's a monumental task. Fewer than 2% of the world's 70 million deaf people know or follow Christ. Thanks for listening to Mission Network News, a service of One Way Ministries. I'm Ruth Kramer.
18: 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And an old archaic road map might be the only way to get you home. 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Sadly, America's turned her back on God in pursuing lawlessness and immorality with abandon, going even beyond Sodom and Gomorrah, infecting the entire world. 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
13: Well, maybe you've just joined us, and we're glad you did. Today we're considering the passion of the week of Christ last week here on earth, his last few days before Easter, and why each thing that Jesus did had meaning. Ryan Day is our guest. We've considered Palm Sunday, the Last Supper, the Garden Prayer. We've learned some new and interesting insights. And now we want to look at his arrest. Ryan, Jesus, and his disciples are in the garden. They've been praying, and a group of soldiers and religious leaders show up with Judas. A lot took place in a very short period of time. Can you set the stage and provide context of what happened? And what is it that we really need to know about when he got arrested?
14: Yeah, that's a great question. What jumps to my mind, let me just lay out five truths about the arrest of Jesus. I think first, it's important to understand that it was absolutely illegal. The Sanhedrin broke 22 of their own Mishnayic laws when they arrested and tried Jesus. That they came when they arrested him with an enormous crowd. I think sometimes when we think of the arrest of Jesus, we think there was just a couple people here, there. But the Gospels tell us, and John in particular, in John 18:3, that a Roman cohort came with the temple guards. The Jewish people, or the Sanhedrin rather, had to have permission from their Roman occupiers to do this arrest. And that permission resulted in a detachment of Roman guards going with them. And John tells us in John 18:3 that it was a Roman cohort. Now, a Roman cohort, a legion, had 9 cohorts, and there was about 600 men in a cohort. And a cohort was made up of 5 smaller units of about 160 men, led by 2 centurions. So if we're taking the text literally in John 18:13, that was about 600 Roman soldiers. If it was just a detachment from a cohort, that would have been about 160 Roman soldiers. So you have the Roman soldiers, then you have Judas, and with Judas, you have officers sent from the chief priests, the scribes, and the elders. And this is one of the Mishnayic laws they broke. It was the Sabbath, and so the chief priests and the scribes could not leave their compound. So what they did is they, in their hypocrisy, sent their officers of the court, the guards of the temple, to be their proxies. And so they sent this detachment of Jewish soldiers with the Roman cohorts and Jewish. And then there was the slave of the high priest, Malchus, and Malchus was there as well to kind of be a representative of the high priest and to supervise everything. So there was this enormous crowd that came in to arrest Jesus. And what made this illegal was several things. There was to be no arrest by religious authorities that was affected by a bribe. And we know that this arrest was affected by a bribe. In fact, Judas sold Jesus over, according to Matthew 26:15, for 30 pieces of silver. Not only that, but according to the Mishnayic laws that the Jewish people came up with, or the Jewish leadership came up with themselves, was there was to be no criminal proceedings to recur after sunset. And this was done after sunset, before the sun rose the next morning. We know that because John 18:3 says that this group came with lanterns and torches. Not only that, the members of the Sanhedrin were not allowed to participate in the arrest, which they did through Malchus as their proxy. So I think the first thing is this was an illegal arrest. But not only was it legal, it was sad. And it was sad because the guy leading the arrest was Judas. He was one of the 12. He betrayed Jesus with a kiss. Matthew tells us that kiss was a brazen, lavish kiss, and that he was very friendly to Jesus as he identified him with a kiss. Luke 22 and John 15 tells us this saddened the Lord. It was a legal arrest. It was a sad arrest, but it's important to know that it was voluntary. Jesus allowed himself to be arrested. Now, when they came and they asked, who is Jesus? Jesus said, I am he, and they all fell down. And then Peter got emboldened, pulled out a sword, and cut off the ear of Malchus. And then Jesus told Peter to put away his sword, and then he healed Malchus's ear because Jesus was willing to go. It was not the time for the disciples to defend Jesus. It was time for Jesus to voluntarily submit himself. And this was all under the predetermined plan of God. So it was a divine arrest, according to Acts 2:23. And then we could even go on from there, and we could say that it was a lonely arrest. And this is actually a great encouragement to me. In John 14:50, and in other places, like John 18:7-8, listen to this. Jesus said when they arrested him, he said, whom do you seek? And they said, Jesus of Nazarene. He said, I told you that I am he. And then he says this, so if you seek me, let these go their way. It's so encouraging to me because Jesus made sure that the disciples that were with him did not get arrested that night. He let them go. And this was for two reasons. I think because he loved them, he didn't want them to be arrested. But I think it had to do with his work. The work he had to do, he alone could do. He alone could be our substitutionary atonement. And so when Jesus went voluntarily, he went by himself. And he went because he alone is the one who could ultimately pay the price for our sin. So those are five reasons or five truths about the arrest of Jesus. It kind of sets the stage a little bit.
13: Ryan, there's a lot of speculation about Judas. Give me your insight. Why did he betray Jesus and even his demise, how his life came to end? How do you see Judas and this very sad aspect of Passion Week?
14: Yeah, that's a hard question because I think there's a human side and there's a divine side. The divine side, Acts 2:23, says this all happened by the predetermined plan of God. So what Judas did in no way violates the sovereignty of God. But it's sad because it also gives us a warning about how to respond to Jesus. And Judas gives us a warning that you can be someone who professes to follow Jesus and still go to hell. I think Judas is an extreme warning to those of us who profess to follow Christ, but we actually are not bearing fruit in our lives. Judas followed Jesus. It was the woman who broke the alabaster jar, a year's salary, over Jesus' head to anoint his body for burial that provoked Jesus before the Last Supper began. Then at the Last Supper, Jesus told Judas, go do what you do, do it quickly. And because Judas was so angry at that act, he thought it was a waste of money, so he sold Jesus out for 30 pieces of silver. Judas was greedy. He was a lover of money. But what's interesting about Judas is Judas wasn't the only person who betrayed Jesus. All of his disciples did. In fact, when Jesus was at the cross, nobody was there. It was just the women looking from far off.
0: Peter denied Christ three times. Judas did the same thing that all the other disciples did. And so what's the difference? Well, the difference is repentance. The other 11 repented, acknowledged their sin, and fled to Christ. Judas, instead of repenting of his sin, he did feel guilt, but instead of letting that guilt drive him to Christ, that guilt drove him to suicide. And so he hung himself. I think it's a good warning. Number one, if you're someone who says, I'm a Christian, I'm a follower of Jesus, but there's no fruit in your life, you need to be warned from the life of Judas. But if you're also someone who knows that you have betrayed Christ, you have sinned against God, the encouragement here is, hey, don't deal with the guilt that you have yourself. Let that guilt be taken care of at the cross. Repent, turn from self, run to Christ. And what we see when the other disciples did this after Jesus was resurrected and he's meeting with the disciples for 40 days, particularly when he meets with Peter, and he asks Peter, do you love me? And he says, yes, Lord. And then as an expression of Peter's love for Jesus, he's commanded to tend to his sheep and to feed them, to preach to them. And so Peter's love for Christ resulted in him ultimately following Jesus for his whole life and then dying for Christ.
13: Amen. Friends, Jesus will go through a series of bogus trials and ultimately sentenced to death by crucifixion on a Roman cross. This would be an agonizing and brutal death. He would be hung at 12 noon, breathe his last breath around 3. We call that Good Friday. And when we return, where did that lifeless body of Christ then go? And what happened on Sunday? Don't go anywhere. Stay with us.
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22: Into thy hands I commend my spirit. And with those solemn words, Jesus died, fulfilling his words that no man would take his life. The perfect Lamb, God's promised redeeming sacrifice, became sin for us and died so we could live. What Satan schemed as victory over Christ was Christ's victory over him, death, and hell. Hello, I'm Sam Rohr with the American Pastors Network and another Easter Stand in the Gap Minute. 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Remember what he said to you? 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And to that we reply, he's risen indeed. 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
3: Well, thank you for being with us today. It's been so good to think through the final week of Jesus' life and some of those main events, and maybe some things that you hadn't really taken much time to think about. Pastor Ryan Day, Revolve Bible Church in California, has helped us consider Passion Week. Ryan, we got a lot to do in this last segment, but Jesus has now suffered a terrible death. He declared it is finished. He dies. What happens next? Where did they take the body? And what should we know about his burial?
4: Yeah, his burial is an absolutely critical part of the Passion Week, because the burial of Jesus confirms that he actually died for our sin theologically. What happened was, after Jesus breathed his last, he hung upon the cross from 9 a.m. our time to 12 p.m., or I'm sorry, to 3 p.m., but at 12 p.m., the sky went dark, symbolizing God pouring out his wrath on the sun. Then at 3 p.m., the sun comes out again, the lights go on, after Jesus breathes his last, and that begins, according to a Jewish day, the first evening. The Jews celebrated two evenings. One began after the evening sacrifice around 3 p.m., and then the second evening began at sundown about 6 p.m. So in the first evening, Joseph of Arimathea, who was a prominent member of the Sanhedrin, he asked Pilate if he could have the body of Jesus. Now, what's really interesting about that is that according to Roman law, the part of crucifixion was you forfeited all your possessions and you hung upon that cross until your body decomposed. That's one of the reasons why we call where Jesus died Golgotha, the place of the skull. That could be because there were literal skulls on the ground. But the Romans permitted the Jewish people to actually take a body down because the Jews had a law that a body could not hang on a tree after sunset. Joseph of Arimathea knew that, and he knew that because of their Jewish laws that Rome permitted them to take bodies. So at great risk to himself, he asked Pilate for the body of Jesus. It was given to him. And so Joseph of Arimathea, he took the body of Jesus and he put it in his own tomb, and he had help. He had help from Nicodemus. And what's striking to me about this particular event is they probably would have done this themselves, maybe with some of their slaves. They would have had to lift his body off of the cross, take the nails out of his hands and his feet. This would have been a very messy thing to do. And then in preparation for burial, they would have cleaned the body and wrapped him in strips of linen. And so it's at the burial of Jesus was done by Joseph of Arimathea and Nicodemus, there it is. And the women were watching all of this happen as eyewitnesses, and that's why they knew where to run at daybreak. They were actually going to anoint his body with oil. I don't think they fully thought through that because I didn't know how they weren't going to be able to get past that stone. They didn't need to anoint his body for oil because that woman with the alabaster jar had already done that previously. That's how Jesus himself described that event where Mary broke that alabaster jar on his head and Judas was upset. And Jesus has said, no, she's anointing my body for burial. But it's important that the women saw where Jesus was buried because his disciples had scattered. And it kind of sets the scene up for Sunday morning. And it also verifies that Jesus was, in fact, buried. So it was a very important event.
3: Now, on the third day, meaning on Sunday, a group of women do go to the tomb where Jesus has been laid. What do they find? What happened? What's important for us to remember?

0: remember about that moment?
1: What's important for them to remember? Well, they found the tomb empty. One of the reasons, or the reason why there was a Roman guard stationed at that tomb, is because the Sanhedrin went to Pilate and said, hey, we're scared that his disciples are going to take Jesus's body, because Jesus himself said that he will raise himself up on the third day. So Pilate said, okay, fine, I'll put a guard there. And they sealed the tomb. They put strips, presumably of leather, and then nailed in to the side of the tomb, or the side of the limestone wall, to seal it. And so when the women got there in the morning, the Roman guard was gone. The seal had been broken, and the stone that would have been rolled over the entrance had been moved. And when they peeked in, there was an angel sitting there saying that Jesus had gone. So what's significant about the women finding the body is really apologetic evidence. The Bible is a historically reliable document. It has events that are real historical events that have been corroborated by eyewitnesses' accounts. So what happened when the women found the body reinforces the reliability of Scripture, and also the reliability of the resurrection. The women left. They told the disciples. Peter ran and saw himself. And that then began the events of the 40 days of Jesus then walking on earth before his ascension, before he took his seat at the right hand of the Father to forever intercede for us. By the way, that's the importance of the ascension of Christ, is that the risen Lord in bodily form has risen, and he now ascended to the right hand of the Father, where he lives to forever intercede for us.
0: You know, Ryan, what a roller coaster of emotions. One day you watch your friend, your leader, whom you believe to be the Christ, the Messiah, hanging on the cross. And just a few days later, you hear the news. He is not here. He has risen. Ryan, this brings an end to Passion Week. He rises from the dead, demonstrates power of God to defeat sin and death. But then what? And you got 60 seconds. What's the aftermath of Easter from your perspective?
1: You know, years ago, I gave an Easter sermon titled The Resurrection According to Romans. And I went through the epistle to the Romans, and I preached on everything that it said about the resurrection. So I'll just recap those points quickly now. The resurrection declares that Jesus is the Son of God, according to Romans 1. According to Romans 4, the resurrection proves that those that have placed their faith in Jesus are indeed justified. The resurrection proves our justification. Third, the resurrection secures our deliverance from future judgment, according to Romans 5. Fourth, the resurrection empowers new living. We now walk in the newness of life, Paul says. Fifth, not only that, the resurrection guarantees our bodily resurrection. Just as Christ has been raised, we will be raised. The resurrection secures us eternally. Seventh, the resurrection demands a response. Because of what Jesus did, and because the evidence is so secure, we must respond to the finished work of our risen Lord.
0: Wow. Wow. Ryan Day, you're a blessing, my brother. We've just scratched the surface of a packed week, Passion Week. Get out your Bible. Spend the next few weeks digging into the importance of Easter, and make this the best Resurrection Sunday ever. God bless you. We will see you back here in 23 hours for another edition of Stand in the Gap today.
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24: American Family News, I'm Rusty Pugh. The results are in from the primary elections last night. Madeline Rivera has more on the important Senate race in Maine.
25: So clearly, Graham Plattner's scandals weren't enough to sway Maine Democrats. He won the primary pretty comfortably with 72% of the vote, and this will set up what's likely to be an expensive race heading into the general election. Plattner supporters still saw him as the best choice despite the controversy surrounding his alleged treatment of women and a tattoo resembling a Nazi symbol that he's since covered up.
24: Meantime, after about a week, the race for California's next governor is set. Republican Steve Hilton advanced and will face Democrat Javier Becerra in November.
26: A majority of Californians think that our state is going in the wrong direction, and so it's very important that we offer them the change that a majority want to see. We need a governor that doesn't wish for things, that actually makes things happen.
24: The United States launched airstrikes early today against Iran after blaming Tehran for the crash of an American attack helicopter, and Iran fired back at countries in the region, another escalation that threatened to derail efforts to end the war. A Texas teenager who fatally stabbed a 17-year-old athlete from a rival track team has been found guilty of murder. Jurors yesterday convicted 19-year-old Carmelo Anthony and sentenced him to 35 years in prison in the death of Austin Metcalf. Collin County District Attorney Greg Willis.
27: Today, justice was served. This verdict sends a clear message. Violence like this won't be tolerated in our Collin County community, and we remain committed to protecting our schools and standing with victims and their families.
24: The interim president of the Southern Poverty Law Center faced intense questioning from lawmakers yesterday. His appearance on Capitol Hill comes as the center is accused of engaging in massive fraud operations, secretly funneling more than $3 million in donated funds to people associated with hate groups.
28: Did the Southern Poverty Law Center use donor money to recruit new individuals into those extremist groups? Did you use your donors' money for that purpose, yes or no?
29: Again, those issues will be resolved in the pending allegations against the SPLC.
28: It seems to me if the answer is no, you could say no.
24: Also testifying yesterday was Alveda King, activist, author, and niece of civil rights leader Martin Luther King Jr. She says the SPLC manufactured racism to bring in more money.
30: What I'm trying to understand is SPLC. I don't think the donors understand that SPLC is using money to stir up racism, to have people fight against each other based on skin color. So they're manufacturing this racism.
24: And finally, a pro-Israel activist says Michigan has a Muslim problem.
31: Sections of Michigan are already dominated by Muslims. Hamtramck has an all-Muslim city council. Dearborn, Michigan has one of the highest concentrations of Muslim residents in the United States. A new poll finds that only 19% of Michigan residents believe mass migration from poor countries has helped the state, while 35% say it's been bad for the state. The rest thought it made no difference or didn't know. The poll asked an interesting follow-up question. Has Michigan accepted too many or too few Muslim immigrants? Only 6% of Michigan residents said too few, while 37% said too many. Gary Bowers, chairman of the Campaign for Working Families, who served on the board of Christians United for Israel. He says, now we're reaping the whirlwind of mass migration into our country.
4: Often we've seen in places like Michigan and Minnesota that Somalians that were brought in all concentrated in the same communities, and now they are the majority in some of these communities, or they're getting to be numerous enough that they can even impact statewide races.
31: In Michigan, Democrat senatorial candidate Abdul El Said is a prime example.
4: So in Michigan, the guy that's leading in the Democrat Party's primary for United States Senate is pro-Islam. He seems to be a socialist on economic issues. He is more concerned about protecting the people of Gaza than he is protecting the people of the United States.
31: I'm Chad Groening.
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2: Welcome to At the Core with Walker Wobbin and Rick Green. I'm Rick Green, America's Constitution Coach. Thanks so much for listening today. And, of course, we mix it up for you all week long. Walker with you Monday, Wednesday, Fridays, and I'm with you on Tuesdays and Thursdays. And, man, it's been too long being able to take some calls. So I'm looking forward to hearing from you, 888-589-8840. That's 888-589-8840. And, hey, anything you want to talk about, it's, anything and everything. Could be, Iran. It could be all of the 250th celebrations that are happening right now. Lots of great stuff. I'm just telling you, I haven't been this optimistic about the future of the country in a long time. And a big part of it is because of the 250th, because of all the good things that are happening and just the massive attention to the founding era, which, of course, is what I love so much. And actually talking about the things that made us great, talking about the things that will make us great again, talking about the formula for freedom, which, let's be honest, we lost. We allowed people to lie about who we are as Americans, lie about our history, lie about our people, only talk about the bad and the ugly, never talking about the good. And so there's a warped view today about the American story and the American value system and, frankly, the value of being an American. Never thought about that, saying it that way, but that's true. So there's an American value system that increases the value of being an American. And I just noticed this morning one of the headlines was this, one of these goofball basketball players. What is it about basketball players? What do you just, like, hit your head on the hard basketball floor a lot, when you fall and I don't know. They are the most disrespectful. I'm trying to think of nice words. We're on the air, family program. Ungrateful. That's the word I really want to use. Ungrateful. They are the most ungrateful Americans, I think. I mean, there's a lot of ungrateful Americans. There are people that have been living off the government for generations that are ungrateful for what they've been given and have this sense of entitlement. But the amount that they've been given, other than the Somali daycare people, no, there's a lot of people that have gotten really rich off of our tax dollars because of the fraud and corruption. But these basketball players are making millions of dollars. They're living the good life. They're treated like royalty. They're treated like, just way beyond what they should be for the skill that they have and what it contributes to the world, in my opinion. But I let the market decide. If the market says that you can fill these arenas over and over and over again and people pay obscene amounts of money to come see you throw a ball into a net, then so be it. That's the market. Look, any sport, I think, that attracts enough revenue to pay the players the millions of dollars that they get paid, and it takes that player to attract the people into the stadium or the arena or whatever it is, then they deserve to get paid a lot. I'm okay with that, in terms of the market deciding that. I don't personally think that they should get paid as much as they do, but each to their own, and let the market decide. What bothers me is when a free market like the American system provides them with this significant amount of money, this obscene amount of money that they get to give them the best lifestyle at any time in any country ever in the history of the world, right? I mean, these people make so much money that they get anything they want at any time they want at just an obscene level. Which is great. Elon Musk deserved to be a trillionaire for what he's done. But these basketball players, at least Elon is thankful. He's grateful. He talks about the free market system and what makes it possible for him to have invented the things that he's invented. And I mean, he's the Thomas Edison of our day. But these basketball players, who have been rewarded with this incredible system of capitalism in America that allows for people to make this kind of money and have this kind of fame and this kind of fortune and all these things, and yet they spit on it. They literally spit on the American value system that gave them what they have, that made it, I should say, made it possible for them to have what they have. And look, they worked their tails off. You have to, you know, work really hard to be a successful athlete. I get that. But it would not have the return on investment if it wasn't for America, if it wasn't for the American value system, if it wasn't for the American free enterprise system, if it wasn't for competition and free market and all of those things, they would not be making millions of dollars. They'd be throwing that ball into that net in some, you know, on some sand, you know, grass, wouldn't even have concrete to bounce the ball on. I mean, it just bugs me that they have no gratitude for the system that allowed them to be where they are. And then they stand there and refuse to put their hand over their heart when the national anthem is played. They refuse to – not only do they refuse to be grateful and pay a little respect to the value system that put them where they are, not only do they refuse to do that, they literally spit on it. They do the whole kneeling thing, or they do the whole, you know, disrespect of the flag and disrespect of the national anthem. And then you got this – of course, I've always thought women's basketball was a joke, but – you know, okay, whatever, free market, people can do their thing. But then I don't even know the lady's name. There's some WNBA player that, you know, quite literally said we should not be celebrating 250 years. Slavery and all this nonsense, that never mind her ignorance and absolute stupidity in not knowing that every nation on the planet had slavery when America was birthed, and that America was the first nation to ban the slave trade and the fourth nation to ban slavery completely. I mean, it's just ridiculous. And for her to be that stupid, that ignorant, literally, you know, and then spit in the face of the nation that gave her the lifestyle that she has it's unacceptable. It's unacceptable, which is why I haven't watched a single minute of, you know, my own hometown team. I mean, I'm 50 minutes from the, you know, San Antonio, and the Spurs are in the, you know, apparently in the championship. And, you know, I've been to some Spurs games in the past and, you know, had fun, enjoyed it. But the fact that those guys will not put their hand over their heart for the national anthem. Now, I get the French guy, and I think there's another player that's not an American citizen or whatever. I get the fact that, you know, they don't necessarily pledge allegiance to our flag. I get that. They don't have to sing the national anthem, but have some respect to the nation that's making it possible for you to make all this money. And to the American members of the team that aren't putting their hand over their heart and showing some respect, shame on you. Shame on you. You disgust me. And that's why I refuse to even root for my hometown team. I hope they get completely clobbered. I don't even know who's won. I think their third game was last night, apparently. I did see some clips about President Trump being there. And, you know, they acted like I think some clips said they were booing him. I think they were booing the Spurs. But anyway, whatever. I mean, I'm just tired of it. I'm tired of it. I want a platform and promote people that are grateful for what they've been given, grateful for the way God has blessed our nation, grateful for the way he's blessed each of us individually. And I want to just ignore. That's actually what I posted after the first game when these guys, I think there was two out of the whole team that put their hand over their hearts for the national anthem. So it's national anthem. So thank you to those guys. You know, where are the old Spurs, the guys that you know, the Christian players that were respectful to the nation and respectful to the history of our country and set good examples for fatherhood and family and those kind of things. Man, I miss those guys. These spoiled brats that now benefit from not only the ticket, people that buy the tickets, but all of us, because all of these teams get tax benefits and tax breaks to build their arenas and stadiums and everything else, something I also don't agree with. So anyway, all right, I'll stop being so salty today. I'll start being a little, you know, more optimistic, my normal optimistic self, but I just couldn't help it. I saw that clip of this gal saying that America should not be celebrating her 250th and America's terrible and we're the bad guys. Just all baloney. It's all lies. It's ignorant. It's stupid. But it is unfortunately the result of an education system that was taken over by the Marxist 80 years ago, and we're just now starting to wrestle it back. I mean, maybe that's how in this today's first segment is we are wrestling it back. We are taking it back. There are huge strides in defunding the teacher unions. I've said for 20 years, defund the left by defunding the universities and the teacher unions. That's the two places where Marxism has grown. That's the two places where the petri dish that bad government and bad society expands. It's civic and biblical ignorance, and there's no more ignorant entities than the teacher unions and the universities when it comes to civics and the Bible, the two things that we need to be teaching. So what do? We take education back, and we're doing it. We're doing it. Homeschooling is exploding across the country. Private schools are cropping up all over the place. We're getting school choice passed in state after state after state. School choice breaks the back of the teacher unions and breaks the monopoly that the Marxists have controlled for years. So now that you have school choice and parents can make a decision about where to send their kids, what you're doing is you're slicing off a piece of the you know, education pie, all that money that gets thrown into education every year. You're slicing a piece of that off and allowing it to be redirected, diverted to good sources, to schools that will teach values and be pro-American. And yes, there's problems. I'm sure somebody's going to call in. I welcome the call, 888-589-8840. If you want to point out that actually some of the school choice dollars are being diverted to bad sources, like schools that are teaching Islam and that are raising kids to hate America and love the Quran and all those things. So I get that there is some of that, and I think that's going to be one of the main things that this next spring, when all the states come back into their legislative sessions and these states that have passed school choice, that's one of the things they're going to have to tackle. And that's why this bigger debate of defining religion more clearly to fall in line with what the founders intended for the First Amendment, and frankly what the Supreme Court has said, is that you don't get to use the First Amendment if you're subverting the public good, which of course Islam does. So I think we have a good case for saying you don't get to take any of those school choice dollars in any school that is going to teach this political ideology that subverts the public good, which I think child marriage and subjugating women and all of the things that Islam does subverts the public good, and therefore should not be allowed to receive tax dollars with school choice. So, all right, I know I'm all over the map on this one today, so I'm salty about the spoiled brat basketball players, and I'm excited about the education initiatives that are taking place across the country to take back the education system. And I know I only mentioned private schools and school choice and homeschooling. I need to be very clear. You also fight to improve the public education system. I am not part of the crowd that believes in letting the public school system burn down. I think you fight to improve that while we're at it. You get school choice so as many parents as possible can get out of these public schools. But you also fight to improve the public schools while we're at it, which is why if you're in Texas and you're listening to me right now, you need to be ready to show up in Austin on June 22nd to testify at the State Board of Education, which sets all the policy for public education in Texas. You need to be ready to write in and give your opinion about this revamp of the social studies and the reading list and all of those things. You need to be ready to write in and let the school board know. Get your public comments in. Now, if you want to testify, if you want to testify on the 22nd, the sign up for that opens on the 16th. And so be ready to sign up to testify and meet me in Austin. I'm going to be there. I'm going to be bringing as many people as I possibly can to testify on why it's good to teach the Bible in schools, why it's good to teach the founding fathers in schools, why it's good to teach American heroes and the story of America, and why it's bad to teach Islam, and why it's bad to teach a neutral attitude towards all philosophies and value systems out there, but instead we should zero in on what produces a good society. Anyway, we'll talk more about that when we come back. 888-589-8840 is the phone number. I'm Rick Green. You are listening to At the Core with Walker Wildman and Rick Green.

0: Do your bills exceed your paycheck? Hey, this is Ryan Paul standing in for Chuck Bentley with My Money Life from Crown. Todd Jenkins at Fox says that people have blamed their financial woes on inflation, corporations, interest rates, and greedy pricing. He notes, if money's so tight, then why does it look like nobody got the memo? Spending has never been more convenient or dangerous. Personal debt is rising. Loans, credit cards, and buy now, pay later services allow people to live beyond their means. Over time, these balances grow and interest compounds. Eventually, it becomes overwhelming. Financial stress is one of the leading causes of anxiety and conflict in households. When spending outpaces income, the pressure can strain marriages, disrupt peace at home, and lead to feelings of guilt or shame. Overspending, fueled by comparison, affects culture. Social media and advertising drive this cycle where people spend not out of need, but out of a desire to keep up. It's the trap of coveting that Scripture warns against. Financial margin erodes, and giving, saving, and planning for the future is postponed. Small emergencies become major crises. But perhaps the deepest impact is spiritual. When spending is driven by impulse or identity, money takes on a role it was never meant to have. Hebrews 13:5 urges us to be satisfied with what we have. And Luke 16:10 reminds us that faithfulness in small things matters. True freedom isn't found in having more. It's found in trusting God with His provision and honoring Him with every financial decision. Is your credit card debt spiraling out of control? 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
1: So we started talking about Think Dinners for the 4th of July. Hi, this is Dave Zanotti. Let's talk about it more today on the Public Square. 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Why don't you check them out? Now, I'm not suggesting you get out, you know, the last wedding list and invite the whole world. We're just saying, why don't you take a moment in your own home in the privacy of your own dinner table and take a look at thinkdinners.com and see the materials and see what's going on and see the 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how you can learn more about that fact. It's simple. It's easy to do. There's no hidden agenda. There's no data mining. None of this is going to any of the political parties, and none of it's inspired by any politicians. And there are no multi-billionaires funding this for their own agenda. This is people who work in leadership training, concerned to give people a platform to rethink the wonder of the Declaration of Independence in this 250th year. It's a good idea. We're thrilled to be a part of it. We're thrilled to be working with Think. You can go to thepublicsquare.com, learn more about it. You can go to thinkdinners.com, learn more about it. And then pray about it. Ask if this would be something you'd like. And don't be afraid to check it out privately, personally. Don't go jumping into anything until you're sure. But we'd love for you to check this out. I'm Dave Zanotti on the Public Square. We'll talk more about the 4th of July tomorrow. Please, stay tuned.
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4: Welcome back to At the Core with Walker Wildman and Rick Green. I'm Rick Green, America's Constitution Coach. Listening to that little spot there right before we came back for this second segment. I do it every time I hear this spot. You got to go on one of these trips with the Wildmans. I'm telling you, good stuff. Not only good fellowship and just having fun, but man, you're gonna see things that will cement your faith. When you see it and you get to walk there, whether it's somewhere around the world or it's, you know, some of their trips that they do to Boston and Virginia and some of these cool historical sites for America's birth. Either way, man, you're going to get these incredible historical stories and I don't mean just like on this date this happened here. You're going to learn about the people. It'll be like walking in the footsteps of these folks and seeing that history through their eyes. It's like stepping back in time. So anyway, I love that stuff. I love taking those kind of trips. Did that with my kids. You know, I always tell people. In fact, I was just at a Houston. Yeah, we had the Texas Homeschool Coalition or Texas Homeschool Convention, and right before that, the Florida Homeschool Convention. Both of those huge events. And I had a chance to talk to dads and families and give some keynote addresses and some workshops there. And I stressed vacation with a purpose. Vacation with a purpose. Don't just go to the beach and chill. I guess once in a while that's cool to do. But while your kids are at home especially, vacation with a purpose and take them places that will cement the faith, that will give them a chance to see firsthand the battlefields where people sacrificed for their freedom, the places where ideas were birthed or debated. You know, take them to Independence Hall, to Carpenter's Hall. If you go to Philadelphia, don't just go to Independence Hall. Go to Carpenter's Hall, where that First Continental Congress happened, and they prayed for 3 hours, and just all of these cool stories. There's nothing like going to the actual places. I mean, you can read about it in a book. You can watch some of our videos, Chasing American Legends, when we go visit those places. We had created some reality shows. So, worst case scenario, if you can't go yourself, just watch it on video. You can get Chasing American Legends at our website, patriotacademy.com. But nothing replaces or competes with walking there yourself. And when you go with the Wildmans, you get the opportunity to actually hear from these great historians like Stephen McDowell and others. Sometimes Tim Barton goes and others. So anyway, all right. I didn't mean to extend the commercial there, but I get excited about the idea of people going out and having that experience and getting to be a part of that. Okay, I cannot go without talking about Iran a little bit and some of the Middle East stuff that's happening. I am still very much in the trust the guy in the room camp. And trusting that President Trump is gonna do the best he can with what he's got. Remember what he's got here. He's got an absolutely, I don't use this word lightly, this is not hyperbole, insane group to deal with in Iran. He doesn't have a real leader to deal with. When I say group, I mean you've got all these people that are factions that are fighting even themselves or independent military leaders in these regions, and just it's an impossible situation. So he's got to do the best he can with what he's got where he is. I get that, and what he's got is a very difficult situation. And as we said weeks ago, the main goals I think have been accomplished in terms of weakening them and preventing them from being able to get a nuclear weapon, preventing them from being able to wreak havoc around the world. Well, I shouldn't say prevent, because they still have the ability to do that unless we completely have a regime change, which is what I said was the, it wasn't the stated goal, because that's a high mark, right? That only happens if the people of Iran are able to stand up against that tyranny. So that part, I dreamed a little bit and thought could be possible, could be that God completely turns Iran around and it once again becomes a Persian people that is a blessing to Israel and America and the world, instead of being an absolute nightmare to the world as they have been for 47 years. I don't know if that's still going to happen or has the possibility of happening. Doesn't look good for that. But I haven't given up hope for that completely. I think what has to happen, I think that's a ways away. I don't think that's going to happen quickly. And so I think what has to happen is there has to be some level of victory, some kind of deal that President Trump gets that brings down the price of gas, that opens up the straits to not be threatened by Iran. And, there's a free flow that could pay off for decades, honestly, if the deal is good. But I think what's more likely is a temporary deal that's good, that everybody says is permanent, but it's really temporary. Some sort of deal that allows us to get through the midterms, frankly. I mean, think about what's happening right now. Trump is having to try to negotiate with all these different people in Iran. He's having to try to, balance the justifiable right of Israel to protect itself and stop the carnage that is constant for them, the constant attacks on Israel from Hezbollah in Lebanon and, of course, from Iran all the time. So he's got to balance that, not put his foot down too hard with Bibi, which I think is, I'm hoping that Trump doesn't make the Ronald Reagan mistake. I'm hoping that he doesn't, you know, and I'm a Reagan guy. Look, let me preface my statements here. Got a kid named Reagan, got another one born on his birthday, had a dog named Dutch, made a documentary about Ronald Reagan. He still ranks as my fifth best president of all time. I'm a Ronald Reagan fan all the way. A lot of my beliefs and my he's like my political godfather in a way, even though, you know, anyway, all that to say, Reagan put too much pressure on Israel. Reagan required Israel to pull out of Lebanon. I mean, it's so funny that we're, you know, fighting over all the same real estate, all the same problems, same thing, right? But Reagan put tremendous pressure on Israel to pull out of Beirut and Lebanon and some of the things that they were doing to try to protect themselves. And you know, it was too much, I think. There were several times where I think Reagan went too far against – he was a friend to Israel. Don't hear me wrong here. He was probably the second best friend to Israel of presidents, of certainly in our lifetime and maybe forever. But there were too many times he put too much pressure on them and made them take some bad deals, made them do some bad deals. I hope Trump doesn't go there out of a desire to get a deal. Out of a desire to get this thing done. And I honestly don't think he will. I mean, even though he has, I thought he shouldn't have stopped them from just completely taking over Gaza. Anybody that looks at this thing rationally, you have to admit the only Palestinians that are going to live in freedom, that are going to have any kind of economic opportunity, the only Palestinians that will not live in abject tyranny are the ones that get to live in Israel, are the ones that get to be a part of Israel. As long as the Palestinians, and again, part of Reagan's mistake, have this ability to quote-unquote govern themselves, they should be able to govern themselves, self-government within the state of Israel, so that there isn't constant terror attacks and an education system that is raising kids to be terrorists and raising them to want to kill Jews. And that's what you get right now out of their system. So anyway, I just think Trump should have let Israel completely wipe out Hamas and take over Gaza completely, fold it into the Israeli state, phase in their ability to be able to vote and do those things. You got to phase it in because you got to take over that education system and you know, stop the raising of terrorists and Jew haters. So I do think Trump maybe, you know, use the American leverage to stop that, and that was a mistake. But hey, I'm trusting the guy in the room. He's got to look at all of these pieces of the puzzle and say, what's the best deal I can get? How far can we go? And let's face it, he has given Netanyahu and Israel more leeway than any president in history. More, the fact that President Trump has held at bay the international community and the people that are anti-Israel, anti-Semitic, Jew haters, not only in the rest of the world, but right here in our own country, the fact that he's withstood all of their attacks and absurd statements about somehow Israel's controlling Donald Trump, that's laughable. But the fact that he's done that, you know, basically held, been willing to take all of that and allow Israel to do what it needs to do and to do what we needed to do with Iran is amazing. I mean, it's incredible what he has done and how much the cards have been stacked against him, and yet he's been willing to do it. And so acknowledging all of that brings us to the point we're at right now, which is how does he walk that line, thread that needle to pull back some from full-scale war with Iran? And maybe even my friend Mark Meckler last night on Flashpoint said it this way, and I think this was probably, you know, could potentially be a very wise solution. Essentially say, okay, we did our job, we did what we could do. We're going to pull back now. We claim victory, and the straits open, whatever he's got to do in the deal, but we're going to let Israel do whatever they need to do to defend themselves, and we're not going to stop them. You know, maybe that's the balance, and then go into the midterms with lower gas prices and momentum and all those things, win the midterms, and then potentially there's another opportunity to go back and do more. I know nobody wants to say that out loud. I don't mind saying the things out loud nobody else will say. But maybe it's a temporary deal. Get past the midterms, because don't forget, even with Republicans in the majority and with a Republican Speaker of the House, Republican Majority Leader in the Senate, you still have resolutions being not only offered but passed that are basically saying stop doing what you're doing in Iran while he's at the negotiating table, which is treason, in my opinion. You're literally undermining the president of the United States while he's trying to, while we're at war, while we have troops and seamen in harm's way, and while that's happening, you're going to go on television and you're going to do these things that undermine what the president is doing. Pass these resolutions that basically say to Iran, hey, just keep holding out, you know, keep doing what you're doing, because if you can keep this up, we're going to make the president stop and we're going to bring all these people home and you're going to get to continue your tyranny. I mean, that's what these people in Congress have done. So anyway, Trump's done all this with that happening, even with a Republican majority. So just imagine what happens if the Democrats win the midterms. If they get either the House or the Senate, imagine the stuff that they will pass to help Iran. These people are rooting for Iran and against the United States, their own country, because of their Trump derangement syndrome. Because they can't see past their Trump derangement syndrome to see what's good for America and our allies. So just imagine how bad it will be if they get control of either chamber, which is why it is so important to win the midterms. So I totally understand Trump has to thread that needle. He's got to figure out a way. We're close to, I mean, here we are in June already. He's got to figure out a way. November will be here very quickly. A lot can still happen between now and then. But he's got to figure out a way to thread that needle. So I don't know what that is. I'm not a foreign policy expert. I know I'm pontificating here, but I think it is some sort of peace deal that he's able to declare victory that doesn't get rid of the regime, which I think is the ultimate victory and the best thing for the country. But it does stop the, you know, immediate hostilities. Opens up the straits, allows oil to flow, gets gas prices down, makes sure there's no potential of a nuclear weapon. Those are the two biggies, right? So if they get the straits open, oil's flowing, and there's no ability for a nuclear weapon, everything else can be, you know, agreed to for now, and yet leave Israel the ability to do whatever they need to do. And potentially we go back in after the elections. That could be the path. That could be the path. I'm thrilled that we've accomplished what we have accomplished. And I am thrilled that the Iranians will not have the ability to have a nuclear weapon anytime soon. And who knows what kind of intelligence, while this has all been going on, that both the Israelis and the Americans have been able to not only garner, but also plant. In other words, while all this is going on, how much our intelligence and our intelligence teams have been able to infiltrate and you know, dig in and provide for us in the future, even in the next 6 months, if a peace deal is reached, the ability to monitor so much of what's going on there that we did not have before. I don't know. I would think that's happening. I would think that we are going to be in a far better position when President Trump says, okay, we've got a deal. Now, he says we're in the final throes of an Iran deal, but that's, you know, he's got to play that game even if we're not. But again, who in the world is he able to negotiate with at this point? But he said, I think yesterday, the straits, you know, would be reopened in a few days, and even our blockade that has been, I think, very successful would be, be potentially lifted. So we'll see. I didn't mean to take the whole segment on Iran, but that is obviously a major, major factor for the November elections. I will say on the November elections, though, last thing as we're getting ready for break here, I didn't think this until just probably a week ago. For the first time, I thought, you know, we might could withstand the Iran war continuing and still win in November. I mean, I'm just kind of surprised that even while in complete, you know, throwdown with Iran, our oil prices and our gas prices, not any higher than what Biden did with just bad policies here in America. And, you know, maybe people are beginning to catch on that this guy in the White House, he knows what he's doing. This guy has negotiated some amazing deals around the world. And maybe it's not all bad. And maybe we don't lose the midterms. I mean, all the redistricting battles are looking pretty good right now. From what I'm seeing, Republicans are, you know, leaning favorites with potentially picking up a handful of seats in the House. So, hey, I don't know. I don't have a crystal ball, but we'll see. We'd love to hear your thoughts. 888-589-8840. 888-589-8840. We'll be right back. 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
1: Lonnie Berger, author of Every Man a Warrior.
0: There are usually two negative, unforeseen consequences if control is your parenting strategy for teenagers. First, it overshadows the number one biblical responsibility of a parent, to train their children. Secondly, it means the parent is making the decisions, cheating the child out of the lessons to be learned by the decision-making process. The greatest gift we give our children is the ability to learn how to think, but this process must start years before they become teenagers. Control needs to be age-appropriate. When children are small, we control almost everything. But training is always our most important biblical objective, and making control our objective in the teenage years is always a losing battle.
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4: We're back on At the Core with Walker Wildman and Rick Green. I'm Rick Green, America's Constitution Coach. A couple more headlines to hit and your phone calls, 888-589-8840, 888-589-8840. I love this. J.D. Vance refers Tim Walz and the Minnesota Attorney General to the DOJ for fraud. So Keith Ellison, State Attorney General, and Tim Walz, of course, this was the, you know, we saw all the, the Somali daycares, the machine of taking all of these federal tax dollars, funneling them through these state agencies, and then funneling that to these fraudulent organizations so that those people could then turn around and put money in Democrat coffers. It's a complete scam. It's billions and billions and billions of dollars. Overall fraud at the federal level, according to Elon Musk, whenever he did his Doge research, and we of course didn't do enough in acting on that, but he claimed that $2 of the $6 trillion or $2 of the $8 trillion at being spent at the federal level was fraud. So $2 trillion in fraud, just insane. J.D. Vance says that this he's the head of this he's basically the fraud czar. That's what Trump appointed him to be. So there's not a vice presidential duty that gives him the ability to refer to the DOJ, but this fraud czar position apparently does. He says, I've referred these allegations to the DOJ's new fraud division for criminal investigation. Minnesota state officials are not above the law. If they facilitated fraud, lied under oath about what they knew, or harassed and intimidated whistleblowers, they must face justice. Now, this is one of those deals where I go back to the lack of trust in the institutions that was a long time coming. I mean, that's been building for decades, but COVID made it just like pushed it over the edge. It just made us not trust anybody in government at this point. The election fraud, there were just so many things in the last, 10 years that destroyed trust in our institutions. And when we don't prosecute obvious fraud, I mean, it's bad enough just not to prosecute stuff that nobody knew about. But when everybody knows about it, when it's so clear what's happening, both sides know it, both sides admit it, and you don't do anything about it, you make it impossible to restore trust in the institutions. When you prosecute, even if you don't get the convictions, when you prosecute these people that have made a laughingstock of our system of justice, of our republic, of our elections, of our funding, of all these things, if when you prosecute them, you at least send a shot across the bow that makes people think twice before they violate the law, before they commit fraud, before they take advantage of the people that they're supposed to be representing. You make them at least think twice that, man, even if I don't get convicted, if I get prosecuted, it's gonna be tough. I'm gonna have to spend millions of dollars in defending myself. I'm gonna have to go through years of that black cloud, just following me around. I mean, it makes life miserable. And so people will think twice about committing the fraud if you at least prosecute. It's one reason I've been so bothered by the fact that Anthony Fauci was not prosecuted. That was low-hanging fruit for the Department of Justice and for state attorney generals that are Republicans. And the fact that he was not prosecuted by anyone is just shameful. And it really makes it difficult to prevent people in the bureaucracies in the future from perpetrating the same kind of fraud on the American people that Anthony Fauci did. So here we have this other fraud that has to do with all of these welfare programs that never should have existed at the federal level in the first place, that have funded the Democrat machine for decades and decades and decades. And we have clear evidence. So apparently the report that was published Monday, the committee concluded that senior officials under Tim Walz and his administration were, quote, aware of credible systemic fraud concerns in social service programs as early as 2019, 8 years ago, or 7 years ago, though public statements by the governor later suggested otherwise. Two, Governor Walz, quote, retaliated against employees who tried to raise concerns, going to great lengths to keep them quiet through including intimidation and threats of surveillance. So just break that one down for a second. The governor of a state intimidating people that were trying to say, hey, I think there's a problem here. There's some criminal activity potentially going on here. It looks like the people we're trying to help, the kids or whatever, they aren't being helped. We're enriching people that came to our country and took advantage of our system. And they're driving around in Lamborghinis and Ferraris and everything else. And I think maybe we ought to look into this. Oh, no. Shame on you for even raising this issue. Don't you know that you would be threatening our political machine, our Democrat machine? You either shut up or we're going to surveil you and we're going to come after you. That's essentially what was going on here. Okay, third, Walz and Ellison's failures resulted in, quote, an estimated $300 million in federal child nutrition funds and potentially $9 billion with a B, which I don't even know how to comprehend what $9 billion is, in Medicaid-related funds to be lost or placed at a serious risk. So the committee and their investigation reveals that Walz knew about it, threatened people that were raising concerns about it, and that it's potentially $300 million on the child nutrition funds and $9 billion on the Medicaid-related funds. And then lastly, stolen funds most likely, quote, ended up in the hands of international terrorist networks and certainly funded the lavish lifestyles of criminal fraudsters. I mean, folks, this should be a slam dunk. So at least it's been referred to the DOJ. And now we have to see if this, acting attorney general that Trump has now appointed, hasn't been approved yet, but appointed to be the official attorney general. We have to see if these prosecutions this referral will lead to a full-blown investigation that will hopefully lead to an actual prosecution. Can you imagine? Can you imagine how much future fraudsters will pause and think twice if Tim Walz ends up going to prison? The vice presidential nominee for the Democrat Party that obviously knew about fraud and didn't do anything about it, potentially, I guess I should say, is accused of threatening and silencing whistleblowers from being able to reveal the fraud. Can you imagine if he's prosecuted and goes to prison, how much that would help stop fraud in the future?

are with child care after school. How in the world does a member of Congress in Washington, D.C. know what's best for our local communities with regard to taking care of our children? They never met them. They don't know anything about them. How in the world does some bureaucracy at Health and Human Services and some bureaucrat that's supposed to oversee this stuff and execute this stuff, how do they know what in the world in my little hometown or your little hometown where you're listening, or even your big hometown, how do they know what's best for the kids there? They don't. They don't. That's why the fraud happens. That's why it's so easy to make the to siphon the money away from the kids and into the pockets of these fraudsters and apparently international terrorists. So the solution is to prosecute everywhere you see this fraud, everywhere you see any of this, you investigate, you prosecute, you get convictions and deter fraud in the future. But you also have to get the federal government out of this business, because even if you prosecute, even if you deter, you do not stop all of the fraud. And if you get the federal government out of it, you don't need all those federal bureaucrats. You let each state do this however they want to do it. That's the design of federalism. That's how this thing's supposed to work in the first place. And each of these individual states decide for themselves how they want to handle taking care of the poor, how they want to handle education, how they want to handle all of these things that the federal government shouldn't be doing at all. Let each state do their own system. And if you live in a state where people want to have a huge safety net that basically says we're going to make sure everybody has, you know, a college degree or a health care or whatever it might be, if a state wants to do that, that's up to them. And if they go broke doing it, that's their problem. But if a state wants to be smart about it and say, yeah, we obviously want to have a safety net. We want to take care of those who cannot take care of themselves. But that safety net is going to be only for those who cannot take care of themselves. Not these people that are sitting at home playing video games all day long, cashing checks from you, whoever's listening to me right now, from other people around the country that are working hard to pay their bills. So we're gonna make sure the safety net does not reward fraud or laziness or whatever. But if somebody genuinely can't take care of themselves, if they're genuinely physically incapable of doing that, or perhaps even when they really are just down on their luck and it's just a hard time having some sort of a, you know, local soup kitchen and food pantry and kind of thing where we take care of people and say, hey, we're here to help you out. Now, that should be done through the church. That's how you best do it. Twice as effective as doing it through the government. That's without question, and you know that just logically. It makes sense. A church is going to do a better job of taking care of those who are in need and identifying who's actually in need and not violating the system than a government program ever will. No bureaucrat is ever going to do a better job at that, and statistically it bears out. It's roughly 60% of the money when you do it through your church and private organizations gets to the person in need, when government does it only 30%. So it is literally twice as effective. But let each state decide how they want to do that and get the federal government completely out of that business. That is the only way you're going to shrink that fraud down to a manageable level, because no matter what, at the state level or the local level, you're still going to have human beings and you're still going to have the nature of man. And there are going to be people that game the system and are fraudulent to the system and all of that. But the more local it is, the quicker you identify it, the smaller the pot of money is that the fraudster's going after. So even if they succeed, they get less. So it just makes common sense to push this stuff down to the local level and get it out of the federal government's hands completely. The congressman should not have one penny to play with of your money with regard to these issues that should be dealt with at the local and the state level. You do that and you'll stop this Somali, daycare fraud, and you'll actually get, you'll lower the tax bill overall because there's less fraud. The money's not going out and people will not game the system personally. So it's not just the fraudsters that are literally, they're basically human trafficking at this point. It's not just those people that you stop, but you stop the individual from making a bad decision to say, well, why should I go get a job and work hard all day if I can get a free check from the government? Well, if I can get my groceries free from the government, why would I go, do everything I can and work two or three jobs, doing whatever it takes to provide for my family? So overall, it creates a better society, a better system. It just works. And folks, that's not a new lesson. That goes all the way back. Well, it goes way back before the founding of America, way back before even the Pilgrims. But let me just stop in the time machine at 400 years ago and what the Pilgrims discovered. They knew that they wanted to live a life according to the Bible. And so they thought, well, we're going to take care of everybody. We're going to be nice. And so we're just going to have this public

public storehouse, and everybody's going to work the land, whatever they work, whatever they grow, we're going to put it in the public storehouse, and whoever needs it can come get it. If you're hungry, come get some. It's available to everybody. And they thought that would be really nice, and they thought that would work really well. And you know what happened? The nature of man kicked in. And according to William Bradford, he said, man, people started faking illness. They started not showing up for work. They weren't cultivating their land. They were just living off of the produce that other people were producing. And so what'd they do? They said, we're going to implement two biblical principles here. One, free enterprise. If you don't work, you don't eat. If you don't put some effort in, you don't eat. And you get the proceeds, you get the benefit of your blood, sweat, and tears. You put in your elbow grease, you get the benefit. So we're going to have free enterprise, and we're going to have private property. It's your land to work. If you don't work it, that's your problem. But if you work it, you get to keep what you make off that. Within 2 years, instead of starving, they're exporting corn. It absolutely changed everything when Bradford figured that out. And he said it was better than any other plan they could have devised. But socialism did not work, because socialism is bad, very, very bad, and it fails every single time, and it robs a nation of its best resources. It robs a nation of ingenuity and work ethic and all the things that make a society thrive. When we do things God's way, everybody benefits. When we go against the Bible, against the laws of nature, against the system that God put in place, when we go against those things, it hurts everyone. It destroys the system. Just look at these nations that have adopted socialism. Look at the nations that were communism, which is just socialism with a gun, where it has destroyed what was once a thriving, amazing place. Cuba, perfect example of that. Venezuela, perfect example of that. I mean, any of these nations, any place that adopts the idea that government's going to control everything instead of the individual, and it takes away all of the parable of the talents, the parable of the mind, is all of those stories that Jesus gave us to tell us how our economies should work, to tell us how we should interact with each other, how we should treat our neighbor, all of that. When you take that stuff out, when you ignore the precepts contained in the Bible, as Noah Webster said, you get vice, crime, ambition, slavery, war, you get all the bad stuff. When you follow the precepts contained in the Bible, you get all the good stuff. It's not complicated. It works. Freedom works every time it's tried. Following the Bible works every time it's tried. Appreciate you listening today. I'm Rick Green, America's Constitution Coach. You've been listening to At the Core with Walker Wildman and Rick Green.

0: I'm Ruth Kramer with Mission Network News. In Pakistan, an acid attack on a female doctor in Quetta is raising new concerns about women's safety. Greg Musselman with the Voice of the Martyrs Canada says women and girls remain highly vulnerable. Christian girls are especially at risk of abduction and forced marriage.
1: We know of so many of these stories of these young women and girls that have been kidnapped and are living in just horrible situations right now, forced against their will into a marriage.
0: Earlier this year, Punjab province ratified the Domestic Violence Act, aimed at strengthening protections for women.
1: Now, it's also hoped that this law will now protect the kidnapping, forced conversions, and marriage of Christian girls.
0: But passing a law is just the first step. It also has to be enforced. Pray, too, for gospel opportunities, as that's the only true hope. And a 2025 Pew Research survey found that just 25% of parents talk to their kids about religion on a regular basis. Greg Yoder of Keys for Kids Ministries calls it a missed opportunity.
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4: All these people, these secularists, you know, overpopulation, famine, climate. But here's what The Atlantic said. They said in 51 years of Earth Day and radical climate initiatives, not only have Paul Ehrlich and his, you know, crew been wrong, but spectacularly wrong. And I love the way they worded that, that all the doom and gloom. And Tim, when I was in my undergrad in the late 80s, I remember my professors were passionately saying, because of Ronald Reagan, the human race will die out in 10 years if we don't do all these, gotta end automobiles. And but not only wrong, but spectacularly wrong.
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14: 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From the studios of WORQ in Wisconsin, this is the Stand Up for the Truth podcast. 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
15: Good morning, Tuesday, June 9, 2026. Mary Danielson is here with a fresh new podcast. And I don't know if you get a chance to check out the YouTube comments, but somebody said, Mary, I'm glad you're back. We missed you and Crash. So I wrote back and said, we missed you too.
16: Yeah, absolutely. It's great to be here. I just look forward to these so much.
15: And your voice is all good?
16: Yeah, no problems. Right. Everything was
15: you got your voice working, now the computers are messing up.
16: That's right. Everything was supernaturally handled, and I think it's the prayers of the saints and just trusting the Lord with surgeries that are a little bit scary. But all is well, and probably better than before in some ways. So I'm grateful. I'm grateful. Today is, yes, June the 9th. Had a little technical difficulties leading up to this, but here we are. The Lord is good. We're going to travel hopefully today and elaborate on our freedom in Christ as it applies to our inner life. What it means to have our identity in Christ and not in performance or expectations of ourself or of others. I think this is a really timely topic. My scripture this morning is Ephesians 2:4-10. But God, who is rich in mercy, because of his great love with which he loved us, even when we were dead in trespasses, made us alive together with Christ. By grace you've been saved, and raised us up together, and made us sit together in the heavenly places in Christ Jesus, that in the ages to come he might show the exceeding riches of his grace in his kindness toward us in Christ Jesus. For by grace you've been saved through faith, and not of yourselves. It is the gift of God, not of works, lest anyone should boast. For we are his workmanship, created in Christ Jesus for good works, which God prepared beforehand that we should walk in them. What a great passage, full of wonderful doctrine and hope. Let's pray this morning. Lord, as we seek you for our provision for another day, remind us that you are our all in all, our exceeding great reward. As we see this world passing away and moving closer toward judgment, our hearts ache for those who do not know you, and yet we also long for our own redemption. Help us to redeem our time, set our priorities according to those things that we know are coming and what your plan is for this world and for our lives as well. We lift up Melissa to you. Thank you for the gifts you've given her to build up and edify your people and to encourage us to stay on the path of truth. Bless her, Lord. Protect her. Give her that extra measure of grace and endurance to finish well and with joy. And we ask this in Jesus' name. Amen. Author, Bible teacher, apologist Melissa Hooray is also an Emmy award-winning news reporter and anchor and an addiction counselor with a master's in physiology and a degree in mass communication. She's working toward her degree in systematic theology. Good for her. She's the executive director at the Lindell Recovery Network. Her books include Blackout to Blessing and Radical Freedom. And you can learn more about her and her books at MelissaHooray.com. Melissa, welcome back to Stand Up for the Truth.
17: Well, thank you, Mary. You are a true pro. Thank you so much for that nice introduction. I'm glad to be here.
16: Well, it's great to have you back. Hopefully your summer's off to a good start. I know this is a very busy season for a lot of us. I think sometimes as adults, our summers, are just another season of craziness, and we might, I don't know, sometimes we say, gee, I remember when I was a kid and I had, from June 1st to September 1st off to do whatever I want, right? But you have family. You have a beautiful family, and I know this is busy for you. We wouldn't trade that for anything, but how is your summer going? Are you seeing a lot of busy weekends?
17: Well, adjusting to the girls being home. So I have one who's 18. She just graduated. She's working on, getting into a new job. And then my other daughter is going to be a junior this fall. She's playing softball. So our time is occupied quite a bit with softball during June and July. So we're rolling into it, but it's going well.
16: Yeah, good. And it's only, maybe 12 or 13 weekends really of summer, and then it's all over again. So anyway, God bless you.
17: It goes so fast.
16: Yeah, it does. It does. I mean, the fact that you have a graduate now is just amazing. So, wow. New seasons for all. Back in March, we talked about your testimony and your books and how your life as a high-functioning alcoholic nearly cost you everything, how the Lord had something for you free from all of that self-destruct mode. Planted on a solid rock. That was March 5th. If people have not heard your testimony, I encourage people to do that. But Melissa, I want to talk to you. I want to open up by talking to you about so many things that can bind us in this life. What you went through was a more obvious, sort of a life changing or life altering, thing. But there are other not so obvious ways, that exist in sort of mental and emotional traps that God wants us to be free from as well. We're free, we're saved, we're on the road to sanctification, but we may not realize there's sometimes a performance aspect of our walk with the Lord, not works, but performance, that takes different forms in different forums. I just want to ask you what you think about that, because as we walk our way with the Lord, we start to see things that maybe we're still in bondage to some things. What are your initial thoughts on that?
17: Well, it's interesting, Mary. I think the longer you progress in sobriety, and I've got 23 years coming up in August, looking back, it seems like getting free of the addiction was the easier part.
16: Really?
17: Because I had gone through so much misery, so much pain and shame, for 15 years of walking through that I had to be done. The Lord was letting me come to the end of that. So once I surrendered, the Holy Spirit lifted it, as you know from my testimony. And then it was like the real work began. It was like, you are massively unhealed. You've got baggage from childhood, from teenage years that we need to work through. And that's the sanctification. So that's been the hardest, healing from what we're going to talk about today, that the insecurity, the perfectionism, the performance, because it felt like everything in my life was a transaction. It was, I do this because you're going to give me this. And in my household of parents who were, addicts in various forms, I don't know if that I want to classify my mom as a full-blown addict, but my dad was a full-blown addict. And you learn to perform to gain favor and to keep the family in kind of a stability mode. And then there's a lot of insecurity with that. You don't feel you can trust your caregivers. So I got into high school, more performance, getting into drinking situations and trying to get in with the popular people. It was all this whole cycle of feeling ashamed, feeling less than, feeling insecure, and looking to the world to fill those things instead of looking to Christ. And I had received him as a child, as you know, but I was not following him, not walking with him. So this whole time in sobriety over 20 years has been him teaching me, how to submit. And as we said before the show, it's so easy to slip back into that. We're never completely free of the things that we're working through in the world, because the world's not going away. That was the topic of my show this morning. Are you going to conform to the ways of the world, or are you going to stay on the path that Christ has for you? And it's a moment by moment decision. Am I going to obey my flesh or walk by the Holy Spirit? So that's what he has been teaching me to do.
16: Boy, you really nailed it out of the gate, because It, you know, my in my childhood and my upbringing was different in a way. Of course, as women, we understand that performance thing really, really well, measuring up, whether it's how we look or how we act or what we say, how we talk. But even as a Catholic, I was raised as a Catholic. And that whole performance thing is a different level altogether. It's drilled into you as a child. It was to me. Is God this, you know, just looking down and looking for me to slip up? What do I have to do to make sure that he's pleased with me every single day, every single minute? Where, Melissa, where does that end? Because, you know, our own thinking, just a couple examples I came up with when I was thinking about this program. God will be pleased with us if we say and do the right things. Okay, so there's that judge in the sky that's waiting for us to slip up. And letting people define us, wow, based on a standard, again, the outward, the inward, you know, these things prevent us from being effective in our calling. We may not think that's true, but it is. And then we put expectations on others to meet our needs or to live up to us. What a trap this is, Melissa.
17: I know. What a perfect segue from the show I just did a couple hours ago, talking about triggers and talking about how we try to conform to the world. And the whole world can be a trigger when we're looking at others to make us feel okay with ourselves and to define us. I think this is why we are such great sisters in Christ, because, you know, we're just clicking together here. And what you say about seeking the world's approval, that can become, you know, just another addiction. It's another trap. Yeah. It's, I need people to tell me how to, you know, how to act, how to live, how to behave. I need to conform to culture. That was my whole life. I used to watch TV shows and sitcoms to learn how to behave because I didn't see it in my family. And I thought, I want those families, like Growing Pains and Family Ties and all the shows from the 80s that had functional families. And that's what just led me into this lifetime of doing it. And as you said, I called it an endless blood-sucking slog. I wrote an article about this a while back about seeking approval. You know, it's just, it's exhausting. And it's been the hardest thing for me, because even when I got into doing this show, The Hope Report, that we've had for 5 years now on Lindell TV, I tried to get on these shows with people, you know, and it would be like, I want to blow this up. And I'm trying to get on, kicking down doors that are not my doors. Mm-hmm. And it's like, you know, Steve Bannon and War Room. And, you know, I had a couple spins on these stages, and it was like, you know, this didn't lead to anything. God was allowing me to do it. But, you know, the War Room posse is not my audience. Mm. So the Lord was saying, you know, you're not ready for that anyway. I'm not going to give you that. You need to work on yourself. I'm going to let you have this ministry, and I want you to be grateful and steward what I have given you. So it took me a while to learn that, that this is not about me. This is not about pleasing the world or getting recognized. It's about being faithful to what he's called me to do, defending Israel, which has become a huge thing for me, and just showing that God doesn't want to define you as an addict. That's not who you are. I'm Betsy, and I'm an alcoholic. I'm an addict. I'm anxious. I'm bipolar. You know, we can lead with that, with the problem, or lead with the solution. I am free in Christ. He has delivered me. I'm a daughter of the King. Yeah. But this is on and on and on. Every moment of the day is reminding myself of this truth.
16: Yeah, labels and tags and divisions. And this is interesting, because you talk about the world. I want to pull back a little bit and talk about identity, because this culture is obsessed with identity based on politics, race, creed, a host of other invented and invested kind of notions that cause us to become and cause us to belong. It's also easy for believers to fall in line on that and take that on, become whatever, not just what and who we think we are, as you just alluded to, but what others think we are. How are we going to get along in this culture unless we dance to their tune? Do we care? Should we care about that? So, you know, we look in the mirror, we see who we are on a basic level, and then we have our inner identity, who we think we are, what we believe. And Melissa, shared identities are common about hobbies, professional fields, cultural backgrounds. These do enable connections. So we don't want to say that identity has no place anywhere. That's not true, because we gravitate towards others, and then we help to build that community that we need. But we live in a world, Melissa, of toxic identity. This is absolutely unbelievable how twisted this is. People make, you know, their entire lives are built around their identity at any given point. Some people just they feel so alienated. I don't know how that happened, but they build their whole lives around this. They want recognition. They demand that others recognize and validate their public identities. It's loud out there, Melissa. There's even a flag for people on their identity and an entire month devoted to their flag and their identity. Did social media invent this, or did social media just bring it out in us?
17: I think it became another vehicle for attention seeking, you know, and you know that you look at people's lives and you think, wow, they have it all together. They have the perfect family. Yeah. They're just happy and prosperous. And it gives us another way for the enemy, I think, to get into our lives and get us focused on that. Mm-hmm. And that's another thing the Lord's been disciplining me about. You know, how much time are you spending? Because I am on social media a lot. It's part of my show, is pulling clips and seeing what are the topics of culture and how can we shine the light of the Bible into those things. But it's so easy to slip into that social media sewer. And it's caused me to really dislike big platforms. And I don't want to blanket say all big platforms are bad. Mm-hmm. But for the most part, I've seen, you know, mega churches, and there are a few good ones, I'm sure. But people with huge ministries, they're selling out in some way, in my humble opinion, because they have to do that. They have to. They're going the broad road with culture. So I'm drawn to people who are speaking truth in the face of opposition, and they're standing with Israel. And that's become such a litmus test for me. All these churches that have become replacement theology, and they've got cushiony names for it: supersessionism, covenant theology, you know, fulfillment. And it's just another way of being anti-Semitic. So I'm looking for people who want to be in line with the Bible, and they're looking for that as their standard instead of looking at the world.
16: Yes, absolutely. There's a standard here, and as Christians, we need to talk about this as we pull back from what the world thinks of identity, because a further definition of identity is the quality or condition of being the same as something else. Now, this is fascinating to me, because in the world, that's really true. You have the left. They have a broad MO across all their constituency. It's amazing. There's a cloning going on here. They replicate that identity everywhere, in every category, in every political, say, blue state, just for an example. The same can be said of the right in some ways. You know, they're less toxic and less loud, maybe, or less tyrannical, but it's still the same. And so this is kind of a useful broad brush, and I'm going to tell you why I think that. In the case of our identity in Christ, the quality or condition of being the same as something else, the same as Christ. Now, there's a high standard, Melissa, right? Because Christians mean followers of Christ. So we should never look for identity elsewhere, but the quality of being the same as something else. Okay, church, pay attention, right? Right, Melissa? Yeah. I mean,
17: yes,
16: we are not to march to that beat of that worldly drum.
17: No, not at all. And it's almost like the world is holding up a mirror and it's showing you what not to be. And are you going to be, are you going to come out of the world and be salt and light and to show people this is what a Christ follower looks like? Because as you know, there are a lot of, you know, phony Christians and those who they use the Christ is King moniker, or they say that they are Christians, but they're giving Christians a really bad name by the way they are living and living like the world. You know, it's like, what's different from you if you are just living like the world? And I think we've become an anomaly. You know, those of us who are really, truly standing for Christ, and we're not perfect. We all are subject to being influenced by the world. But I think the more we grow in submission to the Holy Spirit, you know, we're quicker to recognize that. We're quicker to repent. We're no longer living for ourselves. Mm-hmm. And there are a lot of influencers out there who are saying, you know, they're saying they're Christians, you know, they're wearing their faith is a thin veneer, but you know, you look at the way they live and you think, that's not what I want to be. You mentioned politics. I've heard it said it's, you know, two wings of the same bird. And I used to maybe border a little on not idolatry, but I was looking very heavily into political leaders to, you know, kind of save the world and to rein it in. And the more I've learned about the Bible, we know America is not in Bible prophecy. And we're accused of being rapture and escapists and all of those things, but we're simply being biblical. So I'm looking for a biblical standard. I'm looking for a candidate who aligns with biblical values. And of course, I believe that's President Trump, but he's a mere man and he is not controlling the world. You know, there's so many people in positions of power who think they have this upper hand when really they're being controlled by God. So that's another thing to check ourselves about. Am I becoming reliant on podcasters and politicians and all these voices competing for our attention? Or am I listening to the word of God and what the Holy Spirit says?
16: Yeah. And let the world be the world. I love what you said about holding up a mirror. Let them be who they are to show us how far it falls from, you know, Christ and resembling Christ and finding our identity in Christ. Even we have the world situation, but we also have evangelical leaders. We have an evangelical industrial complex that wants us to believe and say and do certain things as well. They also want to put us in a mold. Melissa, but I'm not falling for that. How about you?
17: No, I'm not. And Mary, as I've grown, you know, I think of all the churches I've been in the past, and I was in Reformed churches. I didn't even know what that meant. I was raised a Presbyterian and I got confirmed. Said you don't have to go anymore. And then Lutheran Church, I didn't know they didn't believe in a kingdom and they were a millennial and they had discounted prophecy. You know, the reformers started out well, but they didn't finish the job. And I've learned so much. The Lord has shown me things in every church I've been in. But my most recent church, I found out that they did not stand with Israel. And it was really hard to root that out because they have a way of spinning it and talking in a way that will not offend people and trying to play both sides of the fence. Again, being a little bit in the world and a little bit in the Bible. And I love the pastor and his family. It was really hard to leave. But the Lord has just impressed it so strongly in me that I have to be very clear about what I am representing. And if I'm going to say I stand with Israel, but then I'm in a church that believes covenant fulfillment. In fact, my family is still going there. And I just said I can't do it anymore because I feel disingenuous. Now that you have to root these things out in churches because some of them are so worldly. They're so interested in appealing to the seeker, you know, the seeker sensitive model and having all these amenities to draw people in. But how much discipleship is really going on? You know, talking about Andy Woods, you see him preaching out of the Bible, and that is so rare now because people don't want it. They want the application. Yeah. They don't want to learn what's the historical context or who's being spoken to here. They want to apply it to their lives. You know, what does this mean for me? I want to be pampered and give me an experience. And I've grown out of that. I had years in charismatic churches, and I just want solid preaching. This is what I need, you know, and I think that you grow out of that, hopefully, if you're being led by the Holy Spirit. You start to spot when that's happening, the compromise that's going on so much in churches today.
16: Absolutely. And it's so freeing to see those things for what they are. And that's what we're talking about today on Standard for the Truth with Melissa Hooray, melissahooray.com. And we're talking about being free. A lot of us, we are freed from many things when we get saved, but there's an ongoing process of becoming freed by the power of the Holy Spirit that a lot of us miss. We fall into our old traps of trying to have an identity here or please people there, and that is not what God has for us. We have positional identity. We're forgiven, we're redeemed, we're eternally loved. Our value is set by the price Christ paid, not by the person sitting next to us at church. The value is set by Christ. We are equipped. We have the Holy Spirit in us, giving us the strength to overcome, to make us citizens of heaven and eternity. And so we need to sometimes, Melissa, just get back to the basics of what it means to be free. I looked up God questions, you know, our identity in Christ. It's one of newness. We are new creations. And I love that, you know, just part of that eternal community, along with our identity in Christ, which is glorious, family, koinonia, fellowship, that sort of thing. But we don't want to fall back into pleasing man instead of pleasing God. And I think this is where it gets sticky. Because really, Melissa, we walk this path alone, don't we? We love community. We love one another. People will know we belong to Christ because we love one another. But at the end of the day, Melissa, it's just us and Jesus, isn't it?
17: Yeah, that's really profound what you said. Because early on in my sobriety, the Lord showed me that I had made my husband an idol. I mean, this took about 7 years. But I quickly moved into you know, I'm going to be a wife. I'm going to be, you know, he is my all in all, basically. Mm-hmm. You know, I look to him for validation and to listen to me and to be there for me every moment. And, you know, after 22 years of marriage, you realize this is another broken person. And yes, you have the blessing of being united, so you can be a united front for Christ. Yeah. And hope, you know, you're better together. Two are better than one. But you put it in the right perspective. He is not my savior. He is not, I shouldn't put that unfair burden on him to be all these things to me. Right. You know, so the Lord has taught me, you need to rely on me. Don't go off on your husband and go confront him. You know, spend time with me alone and before you do those things. And I realized that I would be okay. I love my husband. I want to be married to him. But if he went away, this is going to sound really harsh. If he would grieve, but I would be okay. I would have to be okay, because if we're relying on fallible humans, we are just lost. And it's not like I get this right all the time, but he showed me that, you know, maybe you can't trust people all the time, but you can trust me. You don't have to go on a detective mission to try to figure out what people are doing or expose all the injustices in the world and point them to Israel and point Israel to them, of course. But, you know, if you have a real desire to do that, but most people are doing that for the wrong reasons. But being submitted to him, he's going to give you all you need. You can trust him. You can't trust people. So that's one of the most profound things he has shown me in recovery.
16: Well, it is profound. And it is. I'm glad you mentioned marriage, because so many marriages start out with this idea that this person is going to meet all my needs. Well, you can scrap that right out of the gate. That is not fair. Yes. It's wrong for you. It's wrong on them. And expectations, Melissa, young people have expectations of each other. That is a relationship killer. I don't care if it's marriage or friendship or whatever. And then the whole submission thing, you know, this puts a lot of pressure on women to perform. Well, if you're submissive to me, I approve of you. If you're not, then there's a label put on that. I think, and this isn't true of all marriages by any stretch, but I think this is true of some, that it's just another way for women to perform. And I think we have couples, you need to guard against these things. What do you think about that?
17: No, I totally agree. And I think the Lord really shows you a lot of your character defects in a marriage. And it's easy to point the finger at the other person, you know, and to say, if only they would change that, then everything would be good. And this is something I have had to stop doing, is to let people do what they're going to do. Let them, people change when they're ready to change. Nothing is truer than with addiction. We can try to force people. We can show them all the reasons they're ruining their life and how it would be better if they did this or that. But people don't change until they have a revelation of the pain of staying the same, you know? And the same is true of a marriage. We should pray for our spouse, and we should have the Lord examine us. You know, how am I contributing to this? Where do you want to work in me? So if you've got a broken marriage, I think the thing the Lord wants you to do is seek him about you. Work on yourself. Yeah. You know, and that's going to benefit. You know, if your spouse isn't a believer, pray for them and then, you know, model what it looks like to be a follower of Christ. And you don't have to be a doormat. I mean, he didn't call us to be a doormat. It's supposed to be a partnership. But expecting the world to change, expecting people to change, you're always going to be disappointed. Yeah. So you have your relationship with the Lord, and that is number one. You have everything you need.
16: Yeah. And I think a lot of couples would do well just to go to 1 Corinthians 13. Love hopes all things, bears all things, believes all things, endures all things, keeps no record of wrongs. Those are also things that we, in our flesh, we do because we feel we're owed something. Right? Yes. I mean, we feel that person owes us something, or that church owes us something, and if we would just get rid of all those expectations and bear all things, hope all things, believe all things, endure all things, we would all be in better shape within the church and within our marriages and as parents. Because, Melissa, then all of a sudden you think you got this marriage thing worked out. Well, you have a child and your flesh is running around in someone else. I mean, isn't that a perfect way for God to say, I can fix this. We can't.
17: You're speaking my language. You're talking about my life. You know, look, my 18-year-old daughter, you know, she's a carbon copy of me. Mm-hmm. And it makes me think back of, boy, I gave my mother a hard time. You know, I should actually apologize to her again for that. But it brings out a lot of the things in you and your triggers and your reactions. And what you say about offense, it's so easy to be offended at every single thing. You know, someone cut me off in traffic. My pastor didn't shake my hand when I came to church. My boss didn't pat me on the head because I did something right. And if you go around offended, you're always going to find something to be offended about. And I love that you mentioned 1 Corinthians 13. I think it's maybe 13:6. I love the verse that says love bears up under all things. Love bears up under anything that comes. Because if you, it's not just a choice, it's a conquering force. If you choose to be loving with people and whatever we're doing, I think speaking the truth in love and coming, a lot of the world is just doing it from a hateful place, whatever, again, back to Israel, their rhetoric about Israel. It's coming from a hard heart and a bitterness and a resentment. And that's between you and God. Are you really doing this from a sincere heart when I'm confronting somebody? Is it with love, with grace? I definitely fail at that all the time. But that's one of the lessons I've learned in, you know, I guess, society is we all have issues, we all have things to work on, and a lot of it is an issue with the heart. You know, God sees the heart. He knows the motives behind what you're doing. Are you trying to glorify yourself and elevate yourself? Well, that's going to be burned up. So that's something I need to work on every day.
16: Yeah. Well, I'll talk about social media, the pressures we put on each other, because, you know, the church seems huge. The Narrow Way is actually a very small church, but all the social media and loud voices in the church, some are not mature. Some don't know anything about doctrine, but they have opinions about it. And if your opinion is different from theirs, they let you know that. And now they have an opinion about you as a human being. So, I mean, it just gets ridiculous. And I want to talk more about this when we come back, talking to Melissa Horray. She's at melissahorray.com. And we're going to talk about this as we go. And we're going to talk about the fear of man bringing a snare. We're going to bring some Bible verses into this that I think will really, really help outline more of what we're talking about. It is June 9th. This is Standard for the Truth. Melissa Horray is my guest, taking a 2-minute break. And we'll be back with a whole lot more. So stay with us.
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16: Welcome back to Stand Up for the Truth. Melissa Horray is my guest today. We're having a great conversation about our identity in Christ and being freed up, not just from the obvious things that we God delivers us from when we get saved, but the pressures to be and to do and to say and constantly being to slide that magnetic strip of our identity over and over and over to prove who we are. Melissa, that is exhausting, isn't it?
17: It is, you know, and I was thinking, Mary, over the break that, you know, you're freed of addiction, and that's the, perhaps, you know, you're like me, you've had this burden lifted off you in a moment from the Lord. That doesn't mean that spiritual warfare stops or the enemy is done with you, you know, and I know you know that, but it's, he finds new inroads. Yeah. Maybe he looks back, combs through your childhood. Where can I trigger her now? Where can I get her into her flesh or try to, you know, steal, kill, and destroy, even if it's just stealing your peace, stealing your joy? And there are two things I think are, you're going to talk about fear of man, fear of man and fear of death. I think if people can overcome, and I don't know if you ever completely do, but the enemy will convince you, you know, God isn't going to protect you. You're going to die. Your life is going to be nothing and different things. So you just need to watch out for that. All of us humans, but I think especially addicts, because he wanted to destroy you with your addiction. He thought he could take you out and you overcame. Praise the Lord. The Lord's got plans for you, but he'll find a new strategy.
16: Yeah, absolutely. And the church, we need to be good to one another. I worked in a church for many years, and I was very, very much surprised that it was like living in a fishbowl, because people had opinions about, you know, what I said, how I dressed, you know, so many different things that really, really surprised me. One time, one thing left me a little bit stunned. I was in the mode. I was kicking off a large conference with all the craziness that comes the first few hours, you know, making sure everybody's happy. Their speakers are here. here and all these other things. And a sister in the Lord came up to me and she said, with a bit of a stern tone, she said, "You really are Martha, aren't you?" And I thought, okay, if you want to rattle someone who's just doing their job, you know, what they're getting paid to do, and provide some sort of rebuke, and if that's not a performance comment, I don't know what is. And I thought, is this how Christians see one another and evaluate one another? But we can't let people define us. And as much as painful as that was, it really got me thinking about how I respond to people that have a definition already in mind for people in ministry. Because people come, they would come to my place of work in droves, and they had a lot of opinions about how things should be done. What if I took 300 people to their workplace and said, "This is how you should be doing your job"? That was really bizarre, Melissa, but it really was freeing for me. It was very helpful, oddly enough. And I think we are under a microscope oftentimes in the church. And how can we stop doing that to each other? You know, judging each other or putting each other in little, you know, pockets or I don't know, categories. That has to stop.
17: I agree. It's funny you mention that, because I called my husband a Martha one time, and that's probably a terrible thing to say to a mom. But, you know, he's very driven. He's very perfectionistic. And that's kind of his thing. He had parents who were addicts. It manifests in different ways.
16: Sure.
17: When you get to be an adult, you know, I'm still trying to earn approval. I'm still trying to be perfect. I'm taking care of everybody. And I said, you know, you really are a Martha. He did not like that. That was not a nice thing to say. And
16: yeah.
17: You know, I've got my issues. But what you say about the judgment of others, it makes me think of being a pastor's wife or being somebody just trying to do their best. It's not like pastors are superhuman and they don't have feelings and they don't have issues and problems. I think we need to see people, try to see them through the eyes of Jesus and through their experience, their life experience. Like with my parents, it helped me to forgive when I thought of what it was like for them to be married at 17 and to have my brother when they were teenagers. You know, it shows us that we're all broken. We're all, you know, ineffective. But I think we need to try to get back to, it's hard to free yourself from this approval of man. And the world is always going to have a problem with what you're doing. You know, and I tend to be thin skinned, that you get accused of all these things when you put yourself out there. But it's coming back again to the Bible for me. And when people start arguing with me, I've said, you know, I'm not going to argue with you. I'm going to point you. I'm just going to give you some scriptures. And if you don't want to have a respectful dialogue, then I can't waste my breath anymore. The Lord's going to point me to someone else. So the more that I can get into the word, the more that it helps me to have, you know, the ammunition, the armor to be able to defend myself. And when I'm doing my show, things will just come in mind. It'll be like scriptures. And I love how the Holy Spirit does that. So this is my ammunition when people are coming at me and saying, you're unbiblical, you're a heretic. You know, not that they call me a heretic, but I did have someone recently say that those who are in a second marriage are committing perpetual adultery and they are going to hell. Okay, and we as a free grace people, we know there's no sin that sends you to hell. And I wasn't even in an unbiblical second marriage. You know, I could argue it to the cows come home, but it's these people with judgment, bitterness, their life experience maybe, coming at you and trying to point out your sins and put judgment on you as if they're sinless. I mean, it's just mind-boggling.
16: Yeah, that happens a lot. And it's okay to set boundaries. It's okay to walk away and just leave it. Just leave it, right? And that's something that we learn later on, too, is just walk away. I've heard people accuse other Christians the same way as you just mentioned. Mm-hmm. And legalism destroys relationships. It's a leaven in the church that just continues to get worse. You posted a verse the other day for do I now persuade men or God, or do I seek to please men? For if I still pleased men, I would not be a bondservant of Christ. Wow, is that interesting. Very strong words by Paul. And it's either or, right? Wow, that is strong. And I looked at the context here, Melissa, and this is interesting because the verse is right before that. He says, I marvel that you are turning away so soon from him who called you in the grace of Christ to a different gospel, which is not another, but there are some who trouble you and want to pervert the gospel of Christ. But even if we or an angel from heaven preach any other gospel to you than what we have preached to you, let him be accursed. And then he says it again. He says it twice. So it's really, really important. So, Melissa, standing firm, which you do, standing firm in things, some things that the church itself has no stomach for it. You mentioned Israel. You meant dispensationalism, you know, a preacher rapture or whatever, the things we stand firm in. And Paul is saying, if you turn from a different gospel, I'm not going to let you get away with that. You are accursed. Some talk about saying things that aren't going to be popular, but it's either or, right? If I still please men, I am no longer pleasing Christ. Wow.
17: I know, that's the black and white part, I think, that I embrace. Even, you know, addiction is black and white. It's most of us are all or nothing. So you come out of that and you can get into something for the Lord. You can do work for him that is maybe not popular with other people. And this is why we click so well, Mary, and the Holy Spirit is flowing between us, I can tell, because when you brought up Galatians 1:10, that's a verse I think I should get tattooed on myself if I hadn't stopped with tattoos in my early 20s. I don't think I need one now. But I was thinking back to the preceding verses when you said that. And Paul is talking about, you know, those who, as you said, preach a different gospel, let them be accursed. And nowadays there's different gospels going around. You know, there's, again, this ecumenicalism that's moving toward a one world religion and Babylon, Revelation 17 and 18. People are getting kind of moved into that idea of, oh, well, it doesn't have to be Jesus. And, you know, maybe we're all worshiping the same God. And Calvinism, in my humble opinion, believe they're adding worse to the gospel. And I'm not saying they're unsaved. I'm not going to go that far. But some, you know, the Roman Catholic Church you mentioned, adding works. Okay, yeah, we believe we're saved by grace through faith, but and also works and the legalism and the repentance of all sin and the lordship. It's a different gospel. So can we go back to the simplicity of the gospel? What addict, okay, imagine going to an addict who's a prostitute, who's a crack addict, who's a porn addict and saying, okay, get yourself all clean. Up, stop sinning, eradicate your sin to zero, make Jesus your Lord, take up your cross, become a good disciple, and then you can come to him. Mm-hmm. Instead of saying, you receive the free gift by trusting in him, the Holy Spirit indwells in you, and then he will help you. You can't do it yourself. No. We would have done that if we could, but we can't. So a different gospel, I think that's one of the worst leavens, as you say, that's infiltrated the church today.
16: Absolutely. Syncretism, Jesus plus politics, Jesus plus you name it, Mormonism. Talk about a gospel from an angel. There's Mormonism. And yet how many say that they're Christians? This is a major, major doctrinal issue that needs to be dealt with. And so we have to stand firm and say things that are unpopular. Wow. Right? You know, like Mormonism is not Christianity. There is a wide swath of social media that will just condemn you up and down for that. But Paul already did that. You know, an angel from heaven preaching, let him be accursed. That's, if they have a problem with that, they don't have a problem with you and me. They have a problem with Paul and what he said.
17: Absolutely. Yeah. Well, Mormonism, it's funny you mention that. My daughter likes to watch these YouTubers on, you know, they have huge platforms. They have millions of followers. They're Mormons. And this is part of their works-based mentality is they're showing the perfect life. They're showing how a Mormon family should operate. And I was just talking to her yesterday about why Mormonism is unbiblical and that they deny the Trinity, the deity of Christ. They say Jesus was a created being. We looked at some scriptures because it's so easy. They desperately want to be seen as Christians. We believe in Jesus. Well, so does Islam. They believe in a fake Jesus. They don't believe that Jesus is the Son of God or that he is God or he was crucified or any of that. Seventh-day Adventism, they believe in soul sleep and they have a lot of funky things in their doctrine. I'm not saying they're not perhaps Christians, but there's so many different religious systems that are opposed to the Christian orthodoxy. And we have to know the Bible enough to point those out because most of the world, you know, it's just, I'm not trying to act elitist or superior.
16: Sure.
17: But if you don't discipline yourself to the Bible, you are easily led astray by these things.
16: Absolutely. And the church is just losing the plot right and left here. I really love this meme, and I did post this myself. Five truths. Okay. And this is a good plumb line for your church. Five truths to see. We're going to talk about the fear of man. And this leads into that. Okay, here's five truths. Number one, hell is a real place and most are headed there. Number two, marriage is only for one man and one woman. Number three, your gender is fixed by God. Number four, there are no good people. And number five, Jesus is the only way to God. Now, if you're listening to this and you have a pastor that you don't know agrees with all these five, you need to ask yourself, why not? And should you be there? Because these are so important. But if you say any one of these, Melissa, or teach any one of these, let alone all five, you can get in serious trouble. And this is a good plumb line out the apostasy in the church today, and how walking before man is more important than walking before God. I love these five, because the fear of man is a snare. And if they aren't teaching these five, maybe there's fear of man going on. What do you think about that?
17: Absolutely. I love that you brought that up, because people get overwhelmed. You know, do I need to understand the whole Bible? And then they just sit in church half asleep. But yeah, breaking it down to these five things, if these aren't being preached or acknowledged, and that's what made it so hard for me to withdraw from my church, because my pastor was getting all these things right. And this is maybe more of a personal preference. You know, I can't handle the covenant theology fulfillment, because they are premillennial, but they believe everything was fulfilled in Jesus and all the rest of the stuff for Israel that's just been dismissed. So this was something I couldn't get past, but otherwise the church was so solid on everything else. But people need to at least learn some basics and be, you know, why is the pastor not preaching about hell? Maybe he's, you know, he doesn't want to offend people, or, you know, making it more palatable, watered down annihilationism. The Bible doesn't teach a lot of annihilationism. And so why are they avoiding contentious topics? My church was not bringing current events into church like Andy Woods does and Sharam Hadian does and others, you know, a few select others. They were just pretending, okay, let's talk about forgiveness today. Let's talk about communication. That's fine. You know, we need to talk about those things, but we're ignoring the elephant in the room. How does what's going on? Help me, pastor. That's what I'm looking to you for. Instead of having politics be my anchor, you know, show me how I'm supposed to live in this evil, corrupt world and how to stand for truth. If we can't get that from the church, you know, where can we get it?
16: Right. And church should be a place where you go to hear about things that you aren't hearing about anywhere else during the week.
17: Yes.
16: You should be, it should be a zone that's free from, I'm not saying politics, because a lot of political issues are moral issues, abortion, that sort of thing. So that's sort of a broad brush, but nevertheless, you can hear about that anywhere. Let's hear about sin and repentance and between one man and one woman, and gender is not fluid, and hell is real. Let's hear about that stuff. And I think when it comes to prophecy as well, this leads into our verse here on the fear of man. People have stopped teaching about prophecy because somebody won't like it. And so we leave off a third of the Bible because somebody won't like it. So here is, for me, a lot of this just pivots on the fear of man. This is Proverbs 29:25. Fear of man is a snare. You know, whoever trusts in the Lord, okay, let me give you the whole verse here. My notes are all messed up here. Fear of man will prove to be a snare, but whoever trusts in the Lord will be kept safe. There's your two opposites, fear of man versus trusting in the Lord. A snare, you know, a lure or a trap. How is fear of man trapping us as humans? Well, it's another version of that bondage, isn't it? And here's a great, I just want to read this quote here. The fear of man is a snare in that it supplants the fear of God in our lives. Since the fear of the Lord is the beginning of wisdom, the fear of man sets us on the road to foolishness. The fear of man has replaced biblical conviction in some Christian circles today. Public opinion has overridden the clear teaching of Scripture on many social issues. Entire denominations are caving to the fear of man, and it has become a snare to them. Inclusion, LGBTQ, political correctness, Satan is reeling people in. And the heart of this, those are symptoms, Melissa. The heart is the fear of man. What a mess.
17: It is a mess, and I think most of us do fear man in some capacity, and it is something we need to work through. But the way of the world is to fear man, is to try to please man. And even when I'm calling people out, if you want to call it that, or I'm mentioning, you know, Eric Tox is on Lindell TV, Steve Bannon is on

0: to stop. Yeah. Worry about the follow, whatever it may be.
1: Oh, that's a minefield, isn't it? It really is.
0: It's tiring. But Mary, I keep thinking, you know, you talked about, you know, you have one kind of spiritual attack and then you get through it, you overcome it. You're like, yeah, I'm back on the mountaintop. And then there's another one up ahead. And we, you know, we realize this life is a spiritual battle. We're in spiritual warfare. So we see the spirit behind the person or behind what's going on. And the spirit of, you know, the enemy is to destroy Israel, to get people into that, whether it's replacement theology or, you know, blatant anti-Semitism, whatever it is. That's another reason we need to choose. Am I going to be on the side of the world or the side of God and what the Bible says, even if it's unpopular?
1: Absolutely. And I was reading something yesterday about the fear of man. It can be both physical and psychological. This is interesting. Physical would be the threat of suffering persecution. So we soften our words. We soften the gospel. We tread lightly. And then psychological, the need to receive affirmation or approval from those around us. So we compromise, you know, people pleasing, a choice not to share our faith. That's a snare. A snare influences our decisions based on emotions or avoiding an unpleasant situation or sound doctrine. Ouch. You know, it's convicting.
0: It is. I mean, I think about that a lot. It's like, how much persecution can you handle, Melissa, because you complain about these things, you know, like first world problems. Oh, I'm ticked off and my husband did something I don't like. And I think of the level of persecution that Christians are suffering. And I think, could you handle it? And I pray that the Lord is preparing me for whatever might come and that I would be faithful and that this is a hill that I will die on. Yeah. These things that you are describing here, and that I would not get weak and sell out, and that I'll be courageous. And I think we need to focus on that every day, you know, and being true to what the Lord's calling us to do, because he's building our endurance. He's helping us finish the race, you know, and it's not reliant upon us. He's going to help us. I think we tend to get into thinking, I'm all alone. I'm alone in the world. I have nobody. You know, people have left me. The world isn't supporting me. People are not liking me. And we realize he's in this fight with us, and he led us to what we're doing. And he'll equip us. We're in a season like Moses. You know, he's preparing us for something up ahead. So I think of that when I get into that victim mindset of, you know, nobody's listening. You know, I'm trying to get interviews. Nobody's calling me back. Well, there's a reason. So it's usually that I need to work on something within myself. So staying true to our convictions and what he's called us to do, no matter what the world does.
1: It's a challenge in the West as well, because I've seen articles recently about Australia, Christians in Australia, and Christians in Canada. And they're facing very progressive situations where quoting the Bible, or if they even think that you're thinking about the Bible, the persecution is coming to Western countries where we are at the same time very comfortable. We're used to our comfort zone and our couch. Go to church, come home, lay on the couch, go to a barbecue. We're used to that. We're better off with some persecution, because it builds something in us. It builds some fortitude in us. And how the gist of the articles was that the Christians in Australia are just, they've decided not to rock any boats. They've decided not to say things or defend the Jews around them or whatever, because they fear reprisal and physical harm. What if the apostles had done that? What if they had not carried forth that gospel in such pain and suffering? Would we even have that gospel today, or that Bible today? There's a lot of costs to be counted. That's right. I was going to say, a lot of counting of costs, a lot of costs to be counted. That's what I fear for the West, Melissa, that we're too comfortable and that we will shrink back.
0: Absolutely. I think that's a huge problem. I actually pray about that a lot. I think we need to get more uncomfortable. And I think that in my own life, I almost feel guilty when I'm doing worldly things, and we can't disconnect completely from the world, and we still have families, and it's okay to do something fun as long as it's not an idol and you want to take a trip with your family. But sometimes I just think, I don't even need any of this stuff. I should get more uncomfortable. I have, you know, a cushier life here in the West when I think about what people are suffering. So I think, you know, I think that those days are coming and that we need to prepare. And some people are going to be very shocked when they find, you know, the bottom falls out or the rug is ripped out from under them. Yep. So many are eating, drinking, being merry, and that's not what the Bible says is coming.
1: Yeah, and they're not ready for what could

0: becoming. And God will enable us to suffer according to his will. And so we want to make sure people know that it's not your rapture view that enables you to suffer or any of that. It's the Holy Spirit. It's God as our paracletus, as our comforter. I love what Spurgeon says, because, you know, Paul has a way of paring it down to the absolute necessity. To live is Christ, to die is gain. I mean, that's just as, that's just a perfect little set of words there. And Spurgeon says, Paul saw his entire existence through the lens of his Savior. If he lived, it was for Christ's glory. If he died, it was for Christ's presence. Either way, he was wholly surrendered to Christ. Christ was the source, the substance, the goal of his life. And it should be the joy of our life, the strength of our souls, no matter what's going on. Melissa, any last words? Because this, you look at that, to live is Christ, to die is gain, and you've got to ask yourself, is this me? That's a tough question, isn't it?
1: It is, and you left me speechless again, Mary. You know, I'm not really doing an interview with you. It's more for, it has benefited me more. I mean, just what you have said here about Galatians 1:10, I thought that was going to be my tattoo, but I think I have a new one. To live is Christ and to die is gain. I mean, it's that simple. We don't have to fear death. I went back to fearing death and the enemy getting you spun out. I don't know if you're like me and you Google health conditions. You feel a little thing in your body. Oh, what do I have? I have some chronic incurable disease.
0: That's right.
1: But what can the devil do to us? Jesus has overcome the world. So if we could just drill that down, to live is Christ, to die is gain. If I, you know, if I stay here, I can do more fruitful work. If I die, I go to be with him. I can't lose. So if we can hang on to that, I think we'll do well.
0: Yeah, absolutely. You know, and there's an article out there called Fear Your Fear of Man. We should be more afraid when we're afraid.
1: That is good.
0: I love
1: just
0: that.
1: Get rid of it.
0: Yes, yes. And see, understand that God is holy, and yet he loves us. And so there's this incredible relationship you have with the maker of the universe. He loves us, and nothing can happen to us on any given day that isn't filtered through his fingers of love. And Isaiah 8:12-14, I love this. Do not call conspiracy all that this people calls a conspiracy. Do not fear what they fear, nor be in dread, but the Lord of hosts, him you shall honor as holy. Let him be your fear, let him be your dread, and he will become a sanctuary. What an incredible verse that is. I just love that. It puts everything in order, I think in the world that we're living in right now. So Melissa, thank you so much for your time. You know, 30 seconds, any last words? Because I loved having you on today.
1: No, I love the scriptures that you picked today. I thought they were spot on, and I feel like the Lord was present here with us and the Holy Spirit was moving. And I pray this encourages someone if they've felt lost, if they've felt, you know, I don't matter, that he has you here for such a time as this. And it's not about reinventing yourself or trying to make something happen.
0: That's right.
1: You just submit. He opens up the path before you. So I thank you again for having me. You're a blessing to me.
0: Thank you so much. And we want the church and the listeners, be free. Be free. Walk in newness of life. Walk in freedom in Christ. Thank you so much, Melissa. MelissaHaray.com, and we will have you on again. So anyway, the rest of this week, we got John Haller and Scott Townsend. And, of course, headlines tomorrow with my beloved Tim. And so that is our week of fresh new podcasts on Standing for the Truth. And I want to end with this verse, which I've ended with before, but I just love it. Wisdom and knowledge shall be the stability of your times and the strength of salvation. The fear of the Lord is his treasure. Isaiah 33:6. What a great verse for the times that we're living in. So thank you so much for joining us. We love our listeners. We are listener supported. Have a wonderful day in Jesus. Go spread the gospel somewhere. Cheery bye.
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5: Well, George Washington was not fighting for democracy in his own words. He was fighting for religious and civil liberty. He was fighting for the concept of the consent of the governed, to be sure. He was fighting for the Declaration of Independence, and you won't find the word democracy there either.
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6: 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Hey, this is Ryan Paul standing in for Chuck Bentley with My Money Life from Crown. Todd Jenkins at Fox says that people have blamed their financial woes on inflation, corporations, interest rates, and greedy pricing. 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Spending has never been more convenient or dangerous. Personal debt is rising. 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Over time, these balances grow and interest compounds. 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Financial stress is one of the leading causes of anxiety and conflict in households. When spending outpaces income, the pressure can strain marriages, disrupt peace at home, and lead to feelings of guilt or shame. Overspending, fueled by comparison, affects culture. Social media and advertising drive this cycle where people spend not out of need, but out of a desire to keep up. It's the trap of coveting that Scripture warns against. Financial margin erodes, and giving, saving, and planning for the future is postponed. 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But perhaps the deepest impact is spiritual. When spending is driven by impulse or identity, money takes on a role it was never meant to have. 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And Luke 16:10 reminds us that faithfulness in small things matters. True freedom isn't found in having more. It's found in trusting God with His provision and honoring Him with every financial decision. 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
7: So we started talking about Think Dinners for the 4th of July. Hi, this is Dave Zanotti. Let's talk about it more today on the Public Square. 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Why don't you check them out? Now, I'm not suggesting you get out, you know, the last wedding list and invite the whole world. We're just saying, why don't you take a moment in your own home in the privacy of your own dinner table and take a look at thinkdinners.com. 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It's simple. It's easy to do. There's no hidden agenda. There's no data mining. None of this is going to any of the political parties, and none of it's inspired by any politicians. And there are no multi-billionaires funding this for their own agenda. This is people who work in leadership training, concerned to give people a platform to rethink the wonder of the Declaration of Independence in this 250th year. It's a good idea. We're thrilled to be a part of it. We're thrilled to be working with Think. You can go to thepublicsquare.com, learn more about it. You can go to thinkdinners.com, learn more about it, and then pray about it. Ask if this would be something you'd like. And don't be afraid to check it out privately, personally. Don't go jumping into anything until you're sure. But we'd love for you to check this out. I'm Dave Zanotti on the Public Square. We'll talk more about the 4th of July tomorrow. Please stay tuned.

0: 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Here we go to Building on the American Heritage series with David Barton. David, revival is something that pastors talk about. We as Christians all say we want it. What exactly is it? How do you know when you're in one? And what should we be praying for?
1: Well, I'll tell you, that is a big focus in America right now is revival. I've never seen the type of prayer I'm seeing now. We have the National Day of Prayer. We've had that for decades. Days of prayer go back hundreds of years. But in the past several National Days of Prayer, there have been over 50,000 prayer groups on each National Day of Prayer.
0: Not 50,000 people. You're talking about 50,000
1: groups.
0: Different groups. So a lot of people.
1: In civic arenas. I mean, they're meeting at courthouses. They're meeting at police stations, at fire stations. They're meeting at school. 50,000 groups praying. And a big emphasis has been praying for revival.
0: Yeah.
1: We're praying for revival. What's it look like?
0: Yeah.
1: And the best answer to that is, well, let's go back and look at some previous ones and see what's common to them. The first thing that's common to all revivals, and you have several biblical revivals, you have several American historical revivals. You have the First Great Awakening, the Second and Third Great Awakening kind of run into each other. You have the turn of the century revivals. You have all these revivals in American history. What's characteristic is they always last for decades.
0: I thought revival was something that happened
1: exactly
0: quickly. You had a move of the Spirit, the nation was in revival, and that's it.
1: People think if God answers our prayers for revival, he's going to swoop in and fix every problem in the nation.
0: Well, no. I grew up going to weekend revivals. Is this not what you're talking about?
1: No such thing. Not a historical sense. That's not a revival. The First Great Awakening went from 1730 to 1770. That's 40 years. The Second Great Awakening and bumps up against the Third Great Awakening, but that goes from 1801 to 1878. That's 77 years.
0: Wow.
1: You could have been born in 1802. You could have lived a full 75-year happy life, died in 1877, and never knew you were in a revival because your whole life was spent.
0: Yes, your whole life was part of that revival.
1: Yeah, so let's go back to the First Great Awakening, because historians agree without that, there was no United States of America. It took that revival to lay the political landscape, to lay the spiritual landscape that allowed America to become an independent nation, create a form of government, create a Bill of Rights, etc.
0: So help me get this in the timeline then. So the First Great Awakening is before the Revolution.
1: 1730 to 1770 is the Great Awakening. Okay. First Great Awakening. 1776 is the Declaration of Independence. 1787, Constitution is written. 1789, the Bill of Rights is written. So and that's where we start.
0: This revival you're talking about, this is where all the seeds were planted.
1: This is where all, for 40 years, all this thinking was changed, and then it manifested itself politically in the next several years after that. Because all this stuff that's been talked about over here, it's like, wow, now we've got a chance to do this in policy. We've never been able to do this before. We've always been under the British monarch. We can do it ourselves. Whole different approach.
0: So if there was such a good result, meaning our nation being born and all the great things that happened with our document, how did we get the revival itself then? That's what people want now. We want to have a revival like that.
1: Well, you go back to someone like George Whitefield. There's a lot of preachers in the First Great Awakening. Gilbert and William Tennant were big preachers. Jonathan Edwards, that famous sermon on sinners in the hand of angry God. You got Samuel Davies, you got Samuel Cooper, you got Jonathan Mayhew, you got all these famous preachers, but probably the best known is George Whitefield.
0: Yeah.
1: And by the way, here's some of Whitefield's original writings from the First Great Awakening. And here's some sermons from Mayhew, who was also part of the First Great Awakening. Here's Wesley's sermons and all these different sermons. Here's Davies, a bunch of sermons by Samuel Davies. All these guys in the Great Awakening. What's significant is George Whitefield was 34 years of the 40 in the Great Awakening. He made 7 missionary journeys to America. He traveled from Maine to Georgia and back, preaching as he went. Now, in that 34-year period, he preached 18,000 sermons.
0: Wait. That's 1,000, almost 1,000 a year.
1: Quick math, that's 3 a day.
0: 3 a day.
1: That's not an easy thing to do.
0: No, I get worn out if I speak a couple of times a day.
1: Right.
0: He does that every day.
1: He averages 3 sermons a day for 34 years.
0: And I'm guessing he's not doing this flying American Airlines.
1: Oh, no. No, he's on horseback. As a matter of fact, one of the neat things is he had a portable pulpit he carried with him. They still have that pulpit, but he would stick that pulpit on the back of his carriage, and he would go to the next place, unfold that pulpit, crawl up in it, preach a sermon, fold it up, head to the next place.
0: How do you physically do that?
1: Whitefield did this on horseback 7 times, Maine, Georgia. What do you do when weather's tough? What do you do when you come to a tornado or a hailstorm? This is not inspirational work he's doing here. This is hard, hard, hard
0: work. What level of commitment does that take on his part for him to be?
1: I'll tell you, revival killed him. He didn't think revival was all that fun. The last 2 years of his preaching, he would get up in that pulpit and preach. He'd get out of that pulpit, go over, spit up his guts and cough up a bunch of blood, get on his horse, ride to the next place, sit up that pulpit and go preach, get out of the pulpit, go over, cough up a bunch of blood. It was not easy work. But if he hadn't done that, we don't have a revival. We don't have a country.
0: Yeah.
1: So
2: And, you know, it was his sacrifice, his investment.
1: I bet that was
2: an investment of his life.
1: Not just his time. And do you know how effective he was in that revival? 80% of everyone that lived in America heard him physically preach a sermon.
2: Wow.
1: No broadcast back then. That means you got to be on the spot. You know how many communities he had to go into for 80% of Americans to get? Anybody that thinks it's this great spiritual inspiration, God's going to sweep in and fix all the stuff, look at Whitfield. This is the other fun thing about revivals. Revivals are always characterized by lots of opposition, but not from the secular folks, from the spiritual folks.
2: So shouldn't we be, you'd think it'd be the spiritual folks saying, hey, isn't this guy great? We're so glad
1: you're
2: doing this.
1: It was the preachers that attacked him.
2: It was the opposite.
1: And see, revivals nearly always involve old wineskins, new wineskins. Mm-hmm. Jesus told that story, you don't pour new wine, old wineskin, it'll bust and you'll lose all of it. But they said, Whitfield, we've never done it this way before. No, we're used to doing it this way over here. And so Whitfield comes in with a whole new way, open-air meetings, not just in one denomination. He was messing with all denominations. He had what was called his Father Abraham sermon, which brought people together rather than divided them. And they said, Whitfield is wicked. He's evil.
2: Because he's messing with their
1: old messing with their tradition. Yeah. And that's always the characteristic of revival. It's Charles Finney comes along in the Second Great Awakening. Now, what do you mean an altar call? We don't do altar calls. We don't have open-air brush arbor meetings. We do it inside of churches. Oh, he's out in the middle of the community doing stuff. And they said, whoa, Finney is wicked. Look at him. He's changed. And it's always a transition of doing something new. God works in a different way, and a lot of people can't get on board with that. Now, what happens today is we remember Whitfield. We don't remember his critics. Back then, they were alive, and they ate his lunch. They chewed him up. The other thing about a revival is it's not just a spiritual thing. But you know, Whitfield is really the father of the American military. He's the guy who designed the first American military flag, came up with a military motto, military banner. Now, Whitfield died in 1770 up in Newburyport, Massachusetts. They buried him below the church there, down in the basement, sarcophagus. The first Massachusetts regiment that went out to fight in the American Revolution, all stopped by that church, had a sermon about what was happening as soldiers going out into war. They all went downstairs, opened the sarcophagus, cut off a little piece of his robe to take with them because he was the inspirational father of the military.
2: So, you know, we didn't think of a great awakening preacher being the one that did
1: it. Oh, it's not just that. 1765, when we had the Stamp Act in America, now that's an economic thing.
2: Yeah.
1: America sent two people to Great Britain to argue against the Stamp Act. One is Ben Franklin, one is George Whitfield.
2: No kidding.
1: What's he doing in Parliament? What's he doing in politics? What's he doing with taxation issues?
2: Yeah.
1: Because revival covers all aspects of life. It's not just spiritual stuff. It affects the way you live, the way you think, the way you act. That's characteristic. So
2: everybody's praying for revival.
1: Yeah.
2: Now you're talking hard work.
1: Hard work.
2: You're talking it's going to take a long time.
1: A lot of opposition.
2: It'll
1: last decades. It's not fast. And the other thing that's really significant is it's always transgenerational. There's a revival recorded back in Judges 13 where that God's people were under the oppression of the Philistines, and then they prayed, God deliver us from the Philistines. We need a revival. God answered the revival. Verse 5 of chapter 13, God so answered the revival, he sent an angel to earth to tell people, I've heard your prayers, I've answered, you're going to have a revival. The way he did it was the angel went to Manoah and said, Manoah, God's heard the prayers of his people. He's going to deliver you. You're going to be free people. You're going to have a revival. Here's how it works. Your wife's going to get pregnant. And when that kid grows up, he's going to be the national deliverer. Time out. It's going to take 20 years for that kid to grow up. I thought you said you answered our prayers. God often answers the prayers for revival by sending a new generation that does it differently. Great example. Back here, Samuel Davies, he's considered the greatest pulpit preacher in the Great Awakening. He had a little kid running around with him when he was doing all this preaching. And as a matter of fact, Samuel Cooper, another great preacher in the Great Awakening, had a kid running around with him all the time. And Gilbert Tennant, another preacher in the Great, had a kid running around with him. And it's interesting. You know who the kid was running around with Samuel Davies? Little guy named Patrick Henry.
2: No kid.
1: I wonder where he learned to be such a good speaker. He heard the greatest pulpit orator in American history preach and preach and preach.
2: And then he became the greatest orator.
1: Oh, wow. And you have a little kid running around with Sam. Who's? Oh, it's John Quincy Adams. That's who it is.
2: Wow.
1: And this guy named Elias Boudinot, the president of Congress, who signed the peace treaty in the Revolution. Oh, you mean he was baptized by George Whitfield in the Great Awakening?
2: Wow.
1: And Benjamin Rush, considered one of the three most notable founding fathers, he ran around with this preacher named Gilbert Tennant and William Tennant. See, what happens is you have a new generation. Now, I think we're there now. And, for example, in America, America's finally become 51% pro-life. It's taken us decades. We're now a majority pro-life nation. Isn't that really cool? When you look at the stats for our teenagers are 72% pro-life.
2: 20 points more.
1: Only 19% of teenagers believe that abortion on demand should remain. Now, how did our teenagers get 20 points more pro-life than anybody that teaches them?
2: Has to be revival.
1: How'd they get more pro-life than the culture? How'd they get more pro-life than the teachers, their parents? Because God says, I've been hearing your prayers. Let me send you a new generation that'll do some things differently.
2: You know, in the examples you use, I mean, in Bible days or even the founding era, they seem to be a little more patient than we are. We're a real immediate
1: gratification. We're a microwave generation.
2: Yeah,
1: man.
2: We're microwave.
1: I mean, we watch the news all the time. We got a crisis going in some nation, and in 30 minutes, they'll get the experts on and tell us how to fix it.
2: Right.
1: You know, we've had these two nations fighting for 400 years, but we got a 30-minute program and told us how to fix the problem.
2: Yeah, so how much harder is it for us to
1: That's
2: say
1: right.
2: It's generational?
1: It's generational. And see, this is the question, is we pray for revival. How serious are we about revival? Are we willing to expend the work and the time and the effort and the discipleship and the mentorship of the next generation that it's going to take to do this? Because that's what a real revival looks like.
2: Okay, David, how about some questions from the audience about revival?
1: Sounds good.
3: What is it going to take to get revival in America?
2: Well, we're praying for it. We're asking for it. How do you get there?
1: Well, that's the starting place. You have to ask for it. You have not because you ask not. And you have to start by asking, which means prayer. I love what Founding Father John Hancock said about this. He said, I urge you, by all that's honorable, by all that's dear, by all that's holy, not only that you pray, but also that you act.
2: So it takes both.
1: Faith without works is dead. It's an interesting thing that if we start praying, and the Lord tells us a number of prayers to pray in the Scripture. You pray for laborers to go out in the harvest. If you get really dead serious about praying for God to send out workers in the harvest, your heart gets turned that direction. All of a sudden, I'll go do it. And so what happens is the more you pray for something, the more your heart gets into it, the more you're likely to start taking action on it. That's why I think it's significant that we're told in 1 Timothy to pray first of all. And by the way, there's nothing else in the Bible where we're told to pray first of all. But we are told to pray first of all leaders, those in authority.
2: So now, that's regardless of which leaders and who
1: right.
2: it is that's elected. You pray for the ones you agree with, the ones you don't.
1: But if you pray for leaders and those in authority, but pray before you pray for yourself or your church or your job or your kids, right? That's the only first of all in the Bible related to prayer. Pray for leaders and those in authority. If you start praying diligently for leaders, you're going to start saying, man, look what's happening in the country. We got to change this. Your heart will start taking you in that direction.
2: Yeah. How do you pray for your leaders if you don't even know who they are? I mean, I guess you could pray in general
1: that
2: the leaders of the country, but you
1: Great
2: almost
1: point.
2: Have to do start doing some homework and find
1: well,
2: out.
1: Well, if you
2: is.
1: Start praying for your leaders, you'll have a desire to know who are my leaders. I don't know who my leaders are. And there are a number of prayer networks out there that now provide guides on. There's a great prayer calendar, for example, with Heritage Alliance.
2: Yeah, but in Texas,
1: that's
2: you
1: right.
2: get a daily. You know, they'll give you.
1: Well,
2: two
1: they have a national calendar too. You get to pray on this day for your senator, on this day for your state rep, on this day for your U.S. congressman,
2: yeah.
1: on this day for your governor, on this day for the secretary of the state, on this day for the.
2: It gives you a little summary, so you know something about them. Pray for their family.
1: That's right.
2: For, yeah.
1: And every day it gives you a leader and someone in authority to pray for. So Heritage Alliance is a good place, but there's a lot of prayer groups that do that.
2: Is it okay for me to pray, you know, not only pray for that person, but pray that God send advisors to them if they're not leading from a biblical point of view, that he'll send advisors that'll influence them, that he'll change their heart. I mean, to actually pray for that leader and the policy they're implementing.
1: And you pray for the staff as well, because even if you
2: good
1: have
2: point.
1: A rotten scoundrel like Ahab had a righteous guy named Obadiah working for him. And Obadiah, despite Ahab and Jezebel trying to kill all of God's prophets, Obadiah over here is able to get 100 prophets of God and save them, put them in a cave and take care of them. So you can even have really good people in a really wicked administration, and you want to pray not only for their counselors, because they need counselors, they need people giving righteous input.
2: That sounds like, too, though, that when you're praying for that kind of those kind of things with your leaders, you recognize that revival does come through the hands and the feet of the people. I mean, God does do it through these people in these
1: yeah.
2: positions.
1: You can pray for revival all you want, but if you're not willing to do something with your prayers, it's not going to happen.
2: Staying with this subject of revival, let's get another question from the audience.
4: How do we measure revival?
2: Well, I have to admit, I have no idea. How do you measure? I mean, we're praying for it. We want it to happen. But how do you know if you're in it or if it's happened and whether it's a good one?
1: Well, revival is a little different when you pray. I mean, if we pray for rain, we know when that prayer
2: yeah.
1: is answered. You know, if somebody's sick and you pray, God, heal them, you know when that prayer is answered. It's a little different with revival, but the Bible does give us a lot of indicators, and so does history. And one of the things that you'll find that happens with the revivals is you have changes in individuals. You have changes in culture as well. You look in the Second Great Awakening, part of the reason we knew it was a revival was because all of a sudden you could get hundreds, thousands to show up to pray. 10 years before, who wants to pray? It's a waste of time, or I'm too busy. But suddenly there's an interest in spiritual activities. There's an interest in doing something spiritual. Now, it doesn't stop there. I mean, you can't say we have a revival because we got so many baptized or so many joined the church. That's not it. Because it's not just what you say spiritually, it's how that works out through your life. If you have a real conversion experience with the Lord, your lifestyle is going to change. And if your lifestyle changes, what you will tolerate around you and what you demand to be around you will also change.
2: So it's not just your spirit. It's not just your heart.
1: Not just your heart.
2: It's how you act after that and what you're willing to put up with around you in the culture.
1: And that's a great way of saying what you're willing to put up with. Because if God's really hit you, man, you think lying's an abomination. And you're not going to let all these people that used to be your employees that are liars. So you say, guys, you got to cut that out. Yeah. Or you're going to say, no, wait a minute. I can't have liars in office either. These guys made all these promises. We got to get these guys out. We got to have somebody with character and integrity. You start wanting and demanding different things around you. You'll demand more from the places where you go and what you patronize in the way of dining establishments. You know, there's certain things you won't tolerate. And you start working that up to the culture, and you can always measure revival by what it does to change the culture.
5: 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And there's a tab for scheduling. 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And there's a section where you can request an event to bring this information about who we are, where we came from, our religious liberties and freedoms. 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This is Tim Barton from Wall Builders with another moment from American history. The Second Amendment to the Constitution, which guarantees to every individual the right to keep and bear arms, has been targeted for years now by those who are determined to dismantle the individual right to self-protection. Opponents argue that only the militia, the military, and law enforcement are to have and use firearms. But those who wrote the Second Amendment strenuously disagreed, including Founding Father Richard Henry Lee, a signer of the Declaration, a president of the Continental Congress, and one of those who actually framed the Second Amendment. He declared, "To preserve liberty, it is essential that the whole body of the people always possess arms and be taught alike, especially when young, how to use them." For more information about Richard Henry Lee and the history of the Second Amendment, go to wallbuilders.com.
1: The Wesleys had a revival in England back in the early 1700s, and it was measurable because suddenly nobody wanted to go to the bars anymore. I mean, they'd rather go to church than go to bars, or they'd rather be with their family than go to bars. I love what happened in New York in the Second Great Awakening. One of the founding fathers, James Kent, talks about it, and they were appalled that in the entire state of New York, over a 16-year period, they had 8 murders in New York.
2: 16 years, only 8.
1: That's a murder
2: in New York.
1: In New York, Chicago's got a murder every 8 hours. See, you can measure statistical results. Say, wait a minute, God's changed people's heart. They're not wanting to kill each other anymore.
2: And they act different.
1: They act different. So anytime you have a revival, it's not just spiritual measurements. It will affect the culture. If it doesn't affect the culture, it's not a revival. There have been revivals gone on all over America. People say, oh, come see this great revival at this church. It's not a revival unless it gets outside the church and affects the culture.
2: How about another question from the audience?
6: Would a national revival really make a difference in our government?
2: Well, we're back to this question. I mean, if it's a revival, spiritually there's a change, but then how does it work its way up to where we see that reflection in government?
1: Let's take this issue of policy for a minute, because as you look in the Bible, there are several revivals that occur in the Bible. You have a revival of the nation under Jehoshaphat. You have a revival of the nation under Josiah. You have a revival of the nation under Asa. Now, that's just 3 revivals, but let's take those. They'd been away from God. They came back to God. You take those 3 revivals, they're recorded in 2 parallel books. They're recorded in the Kings, and they're recorded in the Chronicles. Now, there's a difference in these 2 books. The Kings, that's compiled by Jeremiah. The Chronicles are compiled by Ezra. Now, Jeremiah is a prophet, and in Bible times, a prophet was part of the king's staff. You remember, even Ahab said, hey, we can't go out to war unless we get a prophet in here. Let's get a prophet. And they bring a prophet, and he said, I hate this prophet. He always tells me bad things. But they still got a prophet in it. The prophet spoke directly into policy, directly into the king. So you got Jeremiah, he's got a very political view. And if you read the book of Jeremiah, you see that he's interfacing with the kings all the time. They throw him down in that miry pit. He sends word to the king, and the king says, I want to meet with you in private. Don't let anybody know we met. There's always this stuff where the prophets are working with the civil leaders.
2: They had no hesitation in speaking out.
1: That's right.
2: And the civil leaders were wrong.
1: Spoke very clearly. Yeah. It's precedent of God's minister speaking in the civil arena. Now, on the other hand, you have Ezra, who is the scribe, the priest. He's the guy who was back at the temple doing all those hours of prayer and fasting. And it's interesting that when you read the same incident in the Kings that you have in the Chronicles, in the Kings you get a political viewpoint of it, in the Chronicles you get a spiritual viewpoint. Here's an example. In the Kings it'll say that the king so-and-so died and was buried with his fathers. In Chronicles it'll say King so-and-so sinned against God, and God struck him down and he died and was buried with his fathers. Well, you got a spiritual perspective over here you didn't get in the political.
2: Yeah.
1: So when you look at a revival, you can read the Chronicles and get the spiritual perspective. What's really cool is read the Kings and get the political perspective. Every time there was a revival, this is the striking stuff. Every time there was a revival in the Bible, you know what changed with every revival? Their attitude toward homosexuality.
2: Really, in the Old Testament.
1: They'd been tolerating it, they allowed it, and it said that when the revival came, that they chased the sodomites out of the temple.
2: So revival brought moral clarity and they acted upon it.
1: And it brought policy. Suddenly the church is not tolerating homosexuals in the temple. And with a revival, that's a political position.
2: Wow.
1: But it's a result of a spiritual change. So as you go through and read revivals in the Bible, yes, there is a spiritual component to them. There's always a political component that goes with it as well.
2: So if we have a revival in America, then we should see changes not only in our attitudes, but in the policy on issues like abortion and marriage.
1: You betcha. Well, that's why, historically, these are what were called common law offenses. Because this was common to nations, this was common throughout history, that this behavior is not acceptable. Yeah. And that's why in common law offenses, it listed everything from burglary, from arson, from murder to kidnapping, to theft, to rape, to homosexuality, to prostitution. And that's why it was always in the common law offenses. And that was incorporated in the Constitution through Amendment 7 of the Constitution. But I say that because common law goes back hundreds of years before the Constitution. They just took that body and put it into the Constitution.
2: Yeah.
1: And that's why it was part of the statutory laws for all the states.
2: All right, time for one more question on revival.
1: Sounds good.
3: America is so far gone, it seems we have only a few years left. How can we get revival in such a short time?
2: Well, you do hear this quite a bit. I mean, some people are out there saying, it's all over, grab your guns, canned food, go hide out at the ranch. I mean, they want to give up on America, and they don't believe a revival would work.
1: Well, what happens is those people are not very familiar with history, because there is nothing new under the sun, but this also gets somewhat into eschatology. And as we get into eschatology, we see the end times. And I believe the Bible is the inspired, inerrant, infallible Word of God.
2: Yeah.
1: I also believe, because I believe that, Peter said he was living in the last days. Paul told Timothy, this is the last days. John said twice, I'm in the last days. What does that mean? That means the last days must last at least 2,000 years because we're still there. See, every single generation since Christ was here thought that Christ would return in their generation. Now, eschatology is divided in a lot of ways in the church. You have the pre-trib, the post-trib, the mid-trib, the a-trib, the pan-trib, the premillennial, post-millennial. You got all these positions. The simple way to look at this is exactly what Jesus told his disciples when they were thinking about this when's the master coming back kind of stuff. Luke 19:13, he said, occupy till I come. If we think it's time to pick up and get out of here because it's just too hard, just too rough, we don't have Christian character yet.
2: Yeah.
1: That's when you dig in your heels and say, I'm going to be the last one standing. I love in the Old Testament as it talked about the three chief warriors for David. And you look at what those chief warriors did. You crawl down in the snowy pit with the lion on a snowy day. But the guy I really enjoy is the guy who went out there and defended a bean patch. And he stayed there and kept the enemy out of the bean patch so long they had to pry his fingers off. Who cares about a bean patch? Give it up. No. I was told to stay here and defend this bean patch.
2: This is my place on the wall.
1: And I'm not moving.
2: Yeah.
1: My commander put me here to do this bean patch, and you ain't getting me out of here. And so he stayed defended that silly bean patch or lentil field. He defended that bean patch till they had to pry his fingers. He was one of David's mighty men. See, and that's the kind of people God wants. And I will tell you historically, as you look back into the diary of Christopher Columbus says, I've talked to every major theologian across Europe. They all agree every prophecy necessary for Christ to return has been fulfilled. They all think Christ will be here in the next 70 years.
2: And that's in the 1400s.
1: And that's why he wrote in his diary, he says, that's why I'm compelled. God has shown me out of Isaiah that there are isles of the sea that haven't heard the gospel. I've got to get the gospel there because there's only 70 years left. 500 years later.
2: A little bit, 500 years off there.
1: As you move into the founding era, founding fathers like Sam Adams. Sam Adams said, we've talked to all the theologians. They all agree there's not a prophecy left to be fulfilled before Christ returns. They think he'll be here by 1800. And Sam Adams said, maybe, but I've still got stuff to do. But they were believing by 1800. We've had across every single generation, every prophecy has been fulfilled since a long time ago. Mm-hmm. Every single one. There's nothing left for him to return except the Father to say, okay, return. And that's all we're waiting on. Who knows how long that's going to be? That's not our business. It doesn't matter when he returns. We got to be occupied until he comes.
2: Yeah, because isn't it much easier to give up on the culture if you are saying, look, God's going to be back in 2 weeks or 2 years
1: or
2: whatever. Why should I worry about
1: trying
2: to turn the culture around?
1: And the other thing is it creates a pessimism. You know, it's all, this is the last days. There's nothing we can do to turn it around.
2: Yeah.
1: What makes you think so? I love Isaiah 59 where God says, you think my arm's too short to save? And even with Moses, he told Moses, get out of the way, Moses. I'm going to destroy this people. Now, when God says he can destroy people, he's going to do it. And Moses went and prayed, and God said, okay, I won't destroy them. Mm. How do you know what can be changed through prayer?
2: Yeah.
1: You think this is the last time? You think it's all written? God responds to prayer. He's changed so many times what he intended to do because somebody got involved in prayer. And we can't check out on this. We absolutely cannot check out on this. And you look in the Bible, how many times did Israel sink to the bottom of the barrel, and God still brought them back? You know, still... I've got great hope for the country.
2: Well, I was going to ask you about America. I mean, we've had our downtimes.
1: We've had our downtimes.
2: We've had revivals and
1: come back.
2: So why couldn't it happen again?
1: And this is why believers need to know something about history, both the Bible and both American history.
2: Yeah.
1: Because this is not brand new water we're treading in. We've been here before. God's quite capable of handling this. He just needs some people willing to do some stuff. And that's what the key to revival is we've got to be willing to get involved.
0: Thanks for listening today, folks. Many of you have the DVD set of the American Heritage Series. 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A lot of new material, some fantastic programs you want to have in your library. 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

0: I'm Ruth Kramer with Mission Network News. In Pakistan, an acid attack on a female doctor in Quetta is raising new concerns about women's safety. Greg Musselman with the Voice of the Martyrs Canada says women and girls remain highly vulnerable. Christian girls are especially at risk of abduction and forced marriage.
1: We know of so many of these stories of these young women and girls that have been kidnapped and are living in just horrible situations right now, forced against their will into a marriage.
0: Earlier this year, Punjab province ratified the Domestic Violence Act, aimed at strengthening protections for women.
1: Now, it's also hoped that this law will now protect the kidnapping, forced conversions, and marriage of Christian girls.
0: But passing a law is just the first step. It also has to be enforced. Pray too for gospel opportunities, as that's the only true hope. And a 2025 Pew Research survey found that just 25% of parents talk to their kids about religion on a regular basis. Greg Yoder of Keys for Kids Ministries calls it a missed opportunity.
2: The research consistently shows that parents remain the strongest influence. 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You can have the most amazing impact on your kids.
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2: We encourage families to just spend 5 minutes together around God's Word, around a Keys for Kids devotional or an Unlocked devotional for teen, and be consistent, because consistency beats complexity.
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5: A branch doesn't have to work hard to produce fruit. All it has to do is stay connected to the trunk, the vine, and fruit happens naturally. I'm the vine, you're the branches. Stay connected to me and you will bear much fruit. Apart from me, you can do nothing.
6: That's Pastor John Burke, and he joins us again today on Focus on the Family with Jim Daly, and I'm John Fuller.
4: John, I'm so excited to have John Burke back with us. He's been here a number of times, but last time we talked about how we can trust God with our hopes and our dreams, and really our deepest longings are found in Jesus. And when we can understand that, it changes our life. And John gave us some ideas on reorienting our minds and connecting with God so that we can be in tune with the things he desires for us, the good gift giver, if I could say it that way. If you missed any part of it, man, get to the website, download it, get the smartphone app. You can listen that way. But today we're going to dive a little deeper into that content based on his book, Soul Revolution.
6: And John Burke is the pastor and founder of Gateway Church in Austin, Texas. He and his wife, Kathy, have an adult son and an adult daughter. And his book, Soul Revolution, How Imperfect People Became All God Intended, is indeed the foundation for our conversation.
4: John, welcome back.
5: Oh, great to be back.
4: It's good to see you. And let's pick up from last time. You talked about the 60-60 experiment. So for those that didn't hear it, give us a quick briefing on what the 60-60 experiment's all about.
5: Yeah, so the context, like we talked about last time, is that we all have deep longings, we have hopes, we have dreams. They're not bad, but oftentimes we settle for too little. You know, it's as C.S. Lewis said, you know, many times it's not that we desire too much, we settle for too little. And God actually wants to give us the deepest longings of our hearts, the love and the joy and the peace and patience and kindness, all these things that things from out there can't give us. But it only comes from intimate relationship with God. And in fact, that's what we were created for.
4: Yeah.
5: We weren't created to do life apart from the very source of life and love and goodness. He created us for that. So the Christian walk really is simple. It's incredibly simple. And Jesus said this his last night on earth in John 15:5. He said, look, I'm the vine, like I'm the trunk of the tree, you know, the vine. You're the branches. Stay connected to me and you will bear much fruit. Apart from me, you can do nothing. So what that means is this is the one thing that we've got to pay attention to. And you can find this all throughout Scripture. You know, in Galatians chapter 5, walk by the Spirit and you won't carry out the desires of the flesh, but the fruit of the Spirit, love, joy, peace, all that will grow naturally. And that's what he's saying. So for 60 days, you set a beeper to go off, your alarm on your smartphone, or we have an app that does it, that'll ding your phone and bring up a verse reminding you of how to stay connected or what God wants in this relationship. Or maybe you just put sticky notes in your car and on your computer, just as a reminder. And what you're trying to do is change your habit from going through the hours of the day, the moments of the day, forgetting about God, who's there with you.
4: Or distracted. Yeah.
5: Or not listening.
4: Right.
5: And responding.
4: John, let me ask you this. As a pastor, I'm sure you have counseled many, many people that fit this description. But I want to really speak to that person that this is true of, and that is the person that's trying to satisfy longings that are artificial. It might be success, money, houses, cars, relationship, you know, the beautiful wife, whatever. And how when they reach it, how it doesn't meet the need. And speak to that individual, and even in the church, you know, someone who's made a commitment to Christ, it's sometimes hard to shake those habits of what you're actually going after and how to get better oriented around exactly what you're saying, opening your heart so the Lord can help meet the deeper longings of your life. I mean, some people might not even know what those longings are. That's how distracted they can be.
5: Yeah, and I think the other part is we don't stay connected to the Lord because we fear that if I do, he's going to fill in the blank.
4: Huh.
5: So this was my old fear, right? I was an engineer. I had a dream and a goal to start my own, get an MBA, start my own company, be rich and successful, because that was what I was trained is success.
4: Sure.
5: Okay. Well, then my dad did that, but it killed him.
4: Huh.
5: He died. He died from cancer, but he also struggled with alcoholism.
4: Just overworked.
5: He struggled with stress. He had ulcers. Mm-hmm. And on his deathbed, he said to me, John, I'd give it all back if I could just have my health and my family. Hmm. He knew the Lord, but he didn't know how to walk with the Lord.
4: Abide in him.
5: He didn't know how to abide, how to stay connected. And as a result, there were a lot of wounds. You know, his father abandoned their family. He was abusive. There was just a lot of wounds from the past my dad had never worked through. And I mean, I didn't realize this. And this is the thing. Our deepest longings are really trying to answer a few questions. Am I lovable? Or am I loved? And do I have worth? Do I have value? Do I have purpose? And really, we're trying to get those questions answered. The shallow strategies oftentimes are like, we're trained or we come up with an idea that if I'm successful, if I have a husband who looks like this or does this or is this status, or if I have a wife who, you know, looks like this or does, or kids, or, you know, you can fill it in with a thousand things.
4: Sure.
5: But those end up subtly becoming idols. In other words, they become the singular most important thing, and they distract us, just like you were saying, from the one thing that Jesus said is necessary, right? And that is relationship with the Lord, walking moment by moment with the Lord.
4: Yeah.
5: And so I think the thing I would say is don't worry about changing all your dreams. They're bad or your hopes are bad. They're not necessarily
4: right.
5: At all. Focus on walking day by day for 60 days and just see if you don't end up going, oh my gosh, this way of doing life with God is so much better.
6: Yeah.
4: You had a story in the book about going skiing with your college buddies, and you encountered what sounded like, you know, ski bunnies. What happened in that story, and what was the outcome?
5: Yeah, so.
4: And what state were you in, Colorado?
5: Colorado.
4: Okay, good.
5: Crested Butte, okay. To be specific.
4: Yeah, excellent.
5: Yeah.
4: It's a great ski spot.
5: Yeah, it's a great ski spot. And yeah, so we were single, college, met these three girls, and, you know, we were trying to show off. And
4: Texans.
5: Yeah, and Texans. And if you don't know, Coloradans have a love-hate relationship with Texans. Mm.
4: But they love Texans who they can ski really well.
5: Yeah, and so we didn't know, but these girls were like leading us into the trap, right? And okay. So they're like, okay, you can ski, let's go skiing. So they take us up to the backside, and it's this big bowl, probably 2 feet of powder, 3 feet of powder.
4: Crazy.
5: 70 degrees. I mean, it looked like a straight down drop. So they said to me, you can't fear. You have to go like you're falling down the mountain, plunge, and then use the speed to control your speed. So I start, but I'm terrified. So I lean back. Well, that's the worst thing you can do.
4: Boom.
5: And I snowball for 200 yards.
4: Yeah.
5: Right. And then I have to climb back up 100 yards to get my skis and put them back on. And she comes back and she's like, no. If you give in to fear, you're not going to be able to do this. You have to like throw yourself down the mountain and then you'll be able to control your speed. It seemed counterintuitive.
4: Right. I'd be right with you.
5: But I did it.
4: Yeah.
5: I did it that time. I leaned down the mountain and I didn't fight the speed and I started to then turn and it was the most fun I've ever had. It was a thrill.
4: Mm.
5: This 60-60 experiment, doing life moment by moment with Jesus, is the same. So here's what I challenge people to do. For 60 days, you have to go all out in complete willingness to
4: lean
5: do
4: in.
5: His will.
4: Yeah.
5: But I'm telling you, after watching thousands of people do this experiment for 60 days, nobody ever says who goes all out, oh, I wish I hadn't done that. Hmm. Nobody. It's always,
4: well, that's a good guarantee.
5: Oh my gosh.
4: Yeah.
5: God is real. He loves me and cares about me. I couldn't believe the things I experienced, the way God showed up, the way he led me, the joy, the peace, and the way he takes care of the little things.
4: Yeah.
5: When I just focus on the one thing Jesus said is most important, abide in me, you'll bear much fruit. Apart from me, nothing.
4: John, that is so good. In the book, you share how you responded at a crucial time when a friend of yours, Jerry, really needed you. How did God work in that situation?
5: So I'm sitting there doing emails one day, and I was working on a message, and I was on a deadline, and I have this thought go into my head. I wonder where Jerry is. Jerry was not a Christian. He and his girlfriend had started coming to our church, and I hadn't seen him in a while, and I don't know why I had that thought.
4: Huh.
5: And I thought, why did I think that, Lord? And then I was like, I'm busy. And so I go back to writing my message and I have the thought again.
4: Mm-hmm.
5: And it was kind of like, email Jerry. And it's like, I don't even know if I had Jerry's email and I don't have time to email Jerry. I go back to working again. It usually takes three times for me. I don't know why.
4: But no,
5: I'm kind of slow.
4: It's like a relationship, yeah. Somebody asking you to do something.
5: Well, I mean,
4: that's what the impression.
5: And
4: hey, can you do this?
5: And, and many times my first thought is, was that just my dumb thought?
4: Right.
5: And oftentimes it is. It's a thought that's out of the blue.
4: Right.
5: And you got to learn to go, Lord, is that you? It's kind of like the Sam, you know, Lord, here I am.
4: So it comes back a second time.
5: So it comes back a second time. I keep ignoring, comes back a third time.
4: Uh-huh.
5: And so I'm like, okay, you know what? I don't know what this is, but in faith, and this is the key. Learning how to hear the voice of God requires faith. Hebrews 11:6, without faith, it's impossible to please God.
4: Right.
5: Right? So I emailed Jerry. Hey, Jerry, haven't seen you in a while. Hope you're okay. Just was thinking about you, stopped and prayed for you. Let me know if I can do anything for you. Shot it off. Well, the next day, his girlfriend, who Jerry lived with, got that. As she had just taken him home from the hospital, having tried to commit suicide the day I wrote that email.
4: Mm-hmm. The day the Lord was nudging.
5: The day the Lord nudged me.
4: Yeah, amazing.
5: She saw it as an act of God. They came in and he unloaded all the guilt and burden that he's carried because basically he started dating his brother's girlfriend. It tore their relationship apart because his brother was in love and he felt incredible guilt and it just drove him. And he didn't know the forgiveness of the Lord.
4: Right.
5: So I shared the gospel with him. He came to Christ. The Lord turned his life around. It was amazing because of one little prompting thought.
4: Yeah. Think of that.
5: And that's the adventure we get to go on with the Lord.
4: Mm.
6: Well, we're inviting you to go on a journey with God and to be used by Him, as John was just describing. The book that we're talking about today on Focus on the Family is written by John Burke. It's called Soul Revolution, How Imperfect People Become All God Intended. And we're making that available to you. 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
4: John, that can be one of the big barriers, is moving toward people with the right attitude. You're in the 60-60 experiment. You're asking the Lord every 60 minutes, okay, Lord, what, checking in, where do I need to go? And boom, that thought hits you. Contact so-and-so. Okay, well, I'm not sure if that's the Lord, but in faith, I'm going to make that happen. And, you know, these could be relationships that have historic conflict in them or something. So kind of bundling those thoughts together, the concept of moving toward people, for some, can be really intimidating.
5: Well, and it can be past conflict, or it could be present conflict.
4: Or just fear.
5: Yeah. And one of the things in the book, I talk about using the Lord's Prayer as a model.
4: Yeah, let's talk about that.
5: Well, and it leads in, because, again, it's not being formal. It's just realizing the Lord's Prayer is really a model. Our Father who art in heaven, holy is your name. In other words, you're greater than I can possibly imagine, better than I can possibly imagine. I'm going to trust you. That's the sentiment. And then the second, you know, your kingdom come, your will be done on earth as it is in heaven. Okay, that's a prayer. Now, Jesus taught us to pray that because God's will is not done mostly on earth. This is what we're trying to do in the 60-60 experiment, is change it from the way we typically will things to be done and allow God's will to actually work in us. Now, here's the thing. Love requires willingness and free will. And so God doesn't force himself on us. Many times he waits for our willingness. And so the responding in obedience, the radical response in those moments throughout the day, it does require humbling ourselves in trust. I think about my own personal experience when our kids were little. We were in the middle as a church of doing the 60-60 experiment. So my watch was going off, you know, beeping every 60 minutes to remind me to stay connected each moment of the day. We go down to the beach and the kids are little. We stay up late swimming. We get up the next morning. And I had this plan in my head of how the day was going to go. We had to get back. It was Sunday. So we would get up, you know, get ready. We'd be out on the beach by 10. We would enjoy, you know, the afternoon. We'd hit the road by 2 because we had to get back and get ready for school and everything else. And it's 10 o'clock, 11 o'clock. 12 o'clock, you know, we're all grumpy because we didn't sleep well. We're in a cramped little hotel. The dog and the dog's bark kept us up all night. We're all getting on each other's nerves, but I was doing a really good job of being patient.
4: Let me tell you.
5: Now, my wife disagreed.
6: Oh, man, am I feeling this?
5: But she was wrong. So you get the picture, right?
4: Yes.
5: But I really felt like I had, like, we were all getting on each other's nerves. The kids were crying and upset, and I was trying to be so patient. And like, but now it's noon.

0: 60-60.
1: The 60-60. And I'm not kidding. In my mind, I said, sorry, Lord, can't connect right now. I'm busy.
2: Yeah, not this time.
0: And I certainly don't want accountability.
1: I do not want. And that is exactly what happens, right? Yeah. And what I realized is in that moment, it was like my wound, my pride, my way, it was blocking my spirit from even wanting to consider what the Lord wanted. Mm-hmm. His will be done, right?
0: Yeah.
1: And I literally had to, and it was only because this verse from Scripture kept coming to my mind. Again, I think it was the Lord's prompting. God opposes the proud, but he gives grace to the humble. Humble yourselves, therefore, under God's mighty hand, and he will lift you up.
0: Yeah.
1: I kept hearing that, and I was like, ugh. Should have never memorized that scripture.
0: They always come back to bite us.
1: Yeah. But I went for a walk and I just calmed down and I was able to say, and sometimes this is what you have to say, Lord, I can't do it for them, but I'll do it for you.
0: Mm, that's good.
1: That's obedience. That's abide in my love. And how do you abide in my love? You know how much God loves us, a depth that we can't fathom, how high, how low, how wide, how deep. But we only have one thing to offer him in love, our will, in any one moment.
0: Mm-hmm.
1: So I said, okay, I'll do it as an act of love for you. And I went back and I apologized. Even though I wasn't wrong, they were wrong.
0: I could see it went deep.
1: Still got to go through forgiveness there, yeah, don't right. I? No, but that is the reality.
0: Yeah.
1: So that's your kingdom come, your will be done. And what we're doing in these moments throughout the day in the 60-60 is we're changing our habit of just letting our pride and our will be done. And we're actually following his and we're seeing it's better. It was better. We went out and had a great day the rest of the day.
2: So you did have resolution.
1: They apologized too once I led. Hmm. But leadership often requires humbling yourself, right?
0: Yeah, and I think in that 60-60 experiment, one of the things is just getting to know the voice of the Lord. And it doesn't need to be a shameful thing or an embarrassing thing. No. If you haven't practiced this, it takes a little time to say, okay, is that just me thinking that, or is that really the Holy Spirit nudging me? In fact, you had a story in the book about Kathy. You guys, I think, were in Russia. And something at a nice restaurant occurred or something. So fill in the blanks.
1: Well, we were living in post-communist Russia. So it was right after the fall of the Soviet Union. We moved to Leningrad. We left St. Petersburg, same city. We were there when it changed.
0: They changed names. Yeah.
1: But during that time, it was hyperinflation, just horrible economic crash.
0: Yeah.
1: So anyway, we were at a Christmas break out in Switzerland for a conference. So we're having this, we go to this really nice restaurant, steakhouse in Switzerland, and we've been eating, you know, borscht and potatoes and cucumbers. You couldn't get much.
0: Right.
1: And so we're having this incredible meal, you know, and just loving it. And my wife couldn't eat. She has a huge mercy gift.
0: Right.
1: That's not my problem.
0: Right. But you married opposites.
1: Yes. She helps me. She helps me with the Lord's heart for people. And so she couldn't eat. And I'm like, why aren't you eating? She goes, I can't eat this beautiful meal knowing some of our Russian friends, the parents in married student housing can't even get milk for their kids. We've got to do something to help them. Oh. And so we stopped and we prayed around the meal. And we just said, Lord, if this prompting that Kathy's feeling, we were all like, God, are we supposed to do something? Then tell us, show us.
0: Yeah.
1: And we spent the rest of the night brainstorming, well, maybe we could find trucks in Finland and we could truck food in from Finland. We can raise money from churches in the United States. We started to develop this plan. Well, we get back that next week to our flat. We lived in a Russian flat apartment and there was a phone message waiting for us. And we call and it was an organization that had a C-110 military transport plane flying in a whole cargo load of food, enough to feed 2,000 families for 3 months. Their contact had turned out to be mafia. They heard we were Americans living there. Is there any way we could possibly help them distribute the food?
0: That's crazy.
1: Crazy.
2: My goodness.
1: And so we ended up being able to not only, you know, meet the need

0: physically, but we were able to share Christ with all of them and tell them about the God who cares about their needs, physical and spiritual. It was amazing. But again, this is the adventure God wants to lead us on. And sometimes it's amazing like that. Like he wants to do something through us, but we have to be willing to just seek his will and then willing to act. Sometimes it's real simple.
1: Yeah. And I like that through both days you've talked about that, keeping things simple, that the gospel is simple. It's not easy.
0: No, but it's the hardest thing.
1: It's the hardest thing, but
0: really,
1: it is simple.
0: That's why the 60-60 experiment is for 60 days we're trying to reorient our habit of not doing this one thing Jesus said is necessary.
1: Yeah.
0: Getting distracted by everything else.
1: Everything else. And I think that's where I want to end with this last question. That person, maybe they don't even feel worthy. That's so much the guilt that the enemy lays on our heart that, you know, we couldn't possibly be noticed by God because we're so unworthy.
0: Yeah.
1: Think of the things that you've done and the way that you've acted and the thoughts that you've had.
0: Right.
1: I'm trying to hit all the checklists.
0: Or still
1: here.
0: Have.
1: Or still have.
0: Struggle with.
1: But the Lord's good with all that. He just wants that relationship. And those things will take care of themselves when you stay grafted into the vine. That's
0: absolutely
1: the point. And so speak to that person that continually has that loop playing in their head and they don't know that they can get out of the rut.
0: That's a lie from the enemy of your soul trying to keep you in the trap he's got you in, which is I've struggled with my own sin patterns and even addictions in my past as I was coming to faith in Christ. And I remember that. I remember what would happen is I would want to do well and I would try and then I would fail. And then I would hear in my head, man, you're disgusting. God is he's so displeased in you. He didn't want to hear from you until you can clean up your act.
1: Right.
0: So you know what I'd do? I'd stay away from God. The only one who, as I abide, can produce the fruit in my life.
1: Right.
0: So you see, the irony is when we try to do it without God, we stay stuck.
1: Right.
0: And that is the evil one's intent. He lies to you about that. So if you're feeling that, memorize what I memorized. Romans 8:1, there is now no condemnation for those who are in Christ Jesus. Right?
1: It's pretty straightforward.
0: No condemnation.
2: What a terrific reminder from John Burke today on Focus on the Family with Jim Daly. Staying connected to God is one of the best things you can do to stay strong in your faith. He is the source of all life, and we hope you've been encouraged and inspired to seek him out today in a fresh way.
1: I really love what John Burke shared in this conversation, especially the idea of connecting with the Lord every 60 minutes. And this is what Focus on the Family stands for. This is the bedrock of our ministry, is a relationship with Christ so that you can flourish in this life. That doesn't mean everything will be perfect, but you'll be able to weather the storms of life knowing you aren't alone. And if you're not sure where to start, give us a call. We're here for you. We even have a team of caring Christian counselors who can help you find hope and healing.
2: Another great resource is Pastor John Burke's inspiring book, Soul Revolution, How Imperfect People Become All God Intended. And we have that book here at the ministry.
1: I also want to recommend that book if you want to deepen your faith. 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
4: American Family News, I'm Rusty Pugh. The results are in from the primary elections last night. Madeline Rivera has more on the important Senate race in Maine.
5: So clearly, Graham Plattner's scandals weren't enough to sway Maine Democrats. He won the primary pretty comfortably with 72% of the vote, and this will set up what's likely to be an expensive race heading into the general election. Plattner supporters still saw him as the best choice despite the controversy surrounding his alleged treatment of women and a tattoo resembling a Nazi symbol that he's since covered up.
4: Meantime, after about a week, the race for California's next governor is set. Republican Steve Hilton advanced and will face Democrat Javier Becerra in November.
6: A majority of Californians think that our state is going in the wrong direction, and so it's very important that we offer them the change that a majority want to see. We need a governor that doesn't wish for things, that actually makes things happen.
4: The United States launched airstrikes early today against Iran after blaming Tehran for the crash of an American attack helicopter, and Iran fired back at countries in the region, another escalation that threatened to derail efforts to end the war. A Texas teenager who fatally stabbed a 17-year-old athlete from a rival track team has been found guilty of murder. Jurors yesterday convicted 19-year-old Carmelo Anthony and sentenced him to 35 years in prison in the death of Austin Metcalf. Collin County District Attorney Greg Willis.
7: Today, justice was served. This verdict sends a clear message. Violence like this won't be tolerated in our Collin County community, and we remain committed to protecting our schools and standing with victims and their families.
4: The interim president of the Southern Poverty Law Center faced intense questioning from lawmakers yesterday. His appearance on Capitol Hill comes as the center is accused of engaging in massive fraud operations, secretly funneling more than $3 million in donated funds to people associated with hate groups.
8: Did the Southern Poverty Law Center use donor money to recruit new individuals into those extremist groups? Did you use your donors' money for that purpose, yes or no?
9: Again, those issues will be resolved in the pending allegations against the SPLC.
8: It seems to me if the answer is no, you could say no.
4: Also testifying yesterday was Alveda King, activist, author, and niece of civil rights leader Martin Luther King Jr. She says the SPLC manufactured racism to bring in more money.
10: What I'm trying to understand is SPLC. I don't think the donors understand that SPLC is using money to stir up racism, to have people fight against each other based on skin color. So they're manufacturing this racism.
4: And finally, a pro-Israel activist says Michigan has a Muslim problem.
11: Sections of Michigan are already dominated by Muslims. Hamtramck has an all-Muslim city council. Dearborn, Michigan has one of the highest concentrations of Muslim residents in the United States. A new poll finds that only 19% of Michigan residents believe mass migration from poor countries has helped the state, while 35% say it's been bad for the state. The rest thought it made no difference or didn't know. The poll asked an interesting follow-up question. Has Michigan accepted too many or too few Muslim immigrants? Only 6% of Michigan residents said too few, while 37% said too many. Gary Bowers, chairman of the Campaign for Working Families, who served on the board of Christians United for Israel. He says, now we're reaping the whirlwind of mass migration into our country.
12: Often we've seen in places like Michigan and Minnesota that Somalians that were brought in, all concentrated in the same communities, and now they are the majority in some of these communities, or they're getting to be numerous enough that they can even impact statewide races.
11: In Michigan, Democrat senatorial candidate Abdul El Sayed is a prime example.
12: So in Michigan, the guy that's leading in the Democrat Party's primary for United States Senate is pro-Islam. He seems to be a socialist on economic issues. He is more concerned about protecting the people of Gaza than he is protecting the people of the United States.
11: I'm Chad Groening.
4: For American Family News, I'm Musty Pugh.
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14: I love talking about the things of God because of truth and the biblical worldview. The U.S. Constitution obligates our government to preserve and protect the rights that our founders recognize come from God, our Creator, not our government. I believe that Scripture in the Bible is very clear that God is the one that raised up each of you, and God has allowed us to be brought here to this specific moment in time.
13: This is Jenna Ellis in the Morning.
15: Good morning. It is Wednesday, June 10th, and not only is this Family and Faith Month across the country rather than Pride Month, even though there are still the few vestiges of attempting to lean in to Pride Month. More on that later on in the show. But June typically means for the United States that we're getting into the territory in the Supreme Court season of some of the more controversial cases and perhaps some of the more politically impactful cases and some of the outstanding cases that the Supreme Court has yet to weigh in on this cycle are tying together a central question of who gets to govern America, the president, Congress, the states, federal agencies, or federal judges. And I think it's a really important question that we need to ask and answer and perhaps not leave to federal judges. Well, let's welcome in Don Brown, who is a former prosecutor and former JAG officer. And Don, this is a really fascinating question that you have raised and how all of these cases tie together. So how is the Supreme Court going to ultimately answer this potentially in a series of forthcoming opinions?
16: That's a very, very good question, Jenna. One case that is going up to the Supreme Court that may be reached is an important case governing who controls the United States military. That's the Talbot case, in which a U.S. District Court of Appeals for the District of Columbia, by a 2-1 vote, struck down the president's order banning transgender recruitment, or upheld an injunction partially against it. And I know that the Secretary of War is appealing that directly to the Supreme Court. And there's a separation of powers question in all these cases. You know, whether the courts have power over the military, they don't, in my opinion. There's another case called Trump v. Slaughter, where the president tried to fire the FTC commissioner, and that's going to reach the court. You know, who has the authority to do that? Article 2 gives the executive that authority. So there are a lot of separation of powers questions that are going to be brought. And I've made the argument for some time now, of course, that the judicial branch is limited. If you go back and read Federalist 78, when the Constitution was first passed in Philadelphia in 1787, it had to be ratified. The states were afraid of overreaching federal judges. And in the Federalist Papers at Federalist 78, Alexander Hamilton wrote that the judiciary is to be the weakest power, the weakest branch by far of all the government, of the branches, and shall have no power to issue injunctions over either the executive or the Congress. And we've come a long way, and some of these cases are going to touch on those. The Slaughter case will certainly touch on the president's authority as executive over the executive branch, where they can fire these commissioners, these heads of these agencies. I certainly believe that he can. That should be the right outcome. And if the Talbot case reaches, I think this is a case that touches on national security. I've raised the question, what's going to happen if USS Ronald Reagan sails out of San Diego at the president's order for some crisis in the Middle East and some Democrat judge issues an injunction to stop it? What's the president going to do? So these are some very, very important questions that are going to be looked at, not to mention the birthright citizenship case that's coming up. It's going to determine whether the president's interpretation of you got to be born. You can't be an American citizen if you're not born, if you're born illegally, illegal parents. That plus the women's sports case coming up. So it's going to be an active session for the next few weeks with some significant decisions for sure.
15: Yeah, and I love how you framed that. And also, anyone who quotes the Federalist Papers on my show, I'm an automatic fan of. And so, you raised this really important question of judicial review and the power and the capacity of the Supreme Court to have the jurisdiction and the authority and the ability to hear these cases and render an opinion at all. And of course, the Supreme Court was supposed to be limited. And I've argued for some time that the one thing that perhaps the founders didn't anticipate, because they argued, as Hamilton did, that the Supreme Court and the judicial branch is so limited, and so it's the weakest branch, and therefore we don't have to be worried about an out-of-control judiciary, is that they didn't have a check and balance sufficient to vacate a certain rogue judges or overreaching opinions in a timely and consistent manner. And so when a federal judge, for example, in your hypothetical, issues an injunction against the USS Ronald Reagan, you know, what is the president supposed to do if that is ultimately an unconstitutional action by the federal judge? We can't just simply ignore the judicial branch. I mean, that would turn into chaos. But we also can't bow to rogue judges or extrajudicial authority, when even if they're acting under the auspices of jurisdictional authority. So how would you solve that problem that I think is implicit in our current framework in a perfect scenario?
16: Well, we have to understand, first off, there is a clear delineation of separation of powers. It is one of the most fundamental concepts to our constitutional republic. And stop and think about it. You know, you've been before federal judges. I've been before federal judges. By the way, I was a fan of yours before you were a fan of mine, so thank you. But we've both been before federal judges. Think if Donald Trump comes in, some judge, like Frank Whitney, a friend of mine, is the, you know, one of the senior federal judges here in Charlotte. If he were to overrule an objection, objection here, say objection is overruled. Think if Donald Trump or Chuck Schumer or any Republican senator, Lindsey Graham, came in and overruled Judge Whitney's decision on hearsay. That is a clear separation of power from the executive branch or from the legislative branch. And so when you look at Article 3, you've got to go back to the basics, the judicial power of the United States. Now, this shall be vested in one Supreme Court, which is the only branch of government that's judicial. And such inferior courts, plural, you hear that, inferior courts, as Congress may from time to time ordain and establish. So these courts are inferior courts. The courts of appeal in D.C. or of the 13 circuits are inferior to the Supreme Court, and the 677 district courts are superior to the courts of appeals. And the Supreme Court is inferior, according to Madison, to the other two branches. So what you're seeing, and the Supreme Court kind of cut down on this last year just a little bit, hopefully, with the Kast decision. But what you're seeing, as the Kast decision, what you're seeing is one of 677 judges trying to issue orders and opinions to override the executive. When you look at Article 3, those courts are supposed to be interpreting federal law, but they don't really have, they're a separate branch from Congress and from the president. And so they have, from the very first case, Marbury versus Madison, on judicial review, there's been kind of what we call the military mission creep, where they have taken more and more and more and more and more authority, but they're not the ultimate answer on every dispute. So for example, with the transgender recruitment policy, all right? So President Trump banned that both in his first term and now in this term as well. Secretary Hegseth has signed the order, and executive orders have gone through, and recruitment of transgenders in the military has stopped, and it should be, because it's dysphoria. It's a gender dysphoria. So when I was in the military, that would be considered to be, you know, something that's a psychological disorder they drum you out for. You got to have good order and discipline. Well, it's none of the court's business. If there is somebody said, well, what if the president issued an executive order to prohibit, you know, somebody based upon a race? Well, that's a different question, because that is an immutable characteristic. But still, the United States military, for example, the authority and regulation and power over it is divested between two branches: the Congress, which has the authority to raise an army and navy and to set regulations, and the president, who's commander-in-chief, not the courts. So, mm-hmm. So checks on the executive within the military are to be made by the Congress, not by the courts. That's what the Constitution sets forth. And over time, they have crept more and more and more in. You go back, there was a famous case during the Civil War called the Merriman, and so in that case, what happened is the Chief Justice of the Supreme Court, Roger Taney, issued a writ of habeas corpus to President Lincoln to take this Confederate sympathizer, John Merriman, out of Fort McHenry, where he's being held, and bring him before the court. So you had John Taney, the Chief Justice of the Supreme Court, ordering President Lincoln to remove a Confederate sympathizer from a military prison and bring him before the court. You know what Lincoln did? Lincoln ignored the order because Lincoln understood Federal 78. It was an unenforceable order to begin with. And these judges are out of control, and I'm hoping that the Supreme Court is going to slap some of this stuff back. They'll come back again. But this decision out of D.C. in this Kalbach case I'm telling you about, the D.C. Circuit, is 2-1, and the two justices trying to strike down the presidential order in the military are Democrats. One was supported by Obama, one by Clinton. So you're seeing politicized decisions, which is not what the founders ever meant for this to be. They would roll over their graves if they'd known how far these judges have taken upon themselves to be little presidents and little members of the Congress themselves and try to make law. So it's got to come to an end, and I hope that this summer we're going to get some curtailing of this ridiculous out-of-control train wreck we have.
15: So well said, and I hope so too. And it's ironic that the restraint of the judicial branch is requiring the Supreme Court to restrain its own branch. But a lot of this would be cured if, and some of these questions responded to constitutionally, if Congress would step up and actually do their job. I mean, it seems to me that as the balance of all of these powers are tilting in a runaway judiciary and the Congress then is continuing to do less and less and less, and actually less oversight, less on the issue, for example, of birthright citizenship or nationwide injunction. I mean, they could legislate and actually come up with a uniform rule on this and not require the Supreme Court to weigh in at all. But Congress, it seems like, is way more interested in their petty political fights and going on media hits, you know, rather than actually doing their job of actually establishing a common law and rules within their purview. And that's, to me, the most frustrating element of this, is that, you know, President Trump, through executive orders so forth, is trying to push these issues. But the president should have more limited capacity in terms of that type of rulemaking. And Congress, even Republicans, just don't seem that interested in actually governing.
16: Well, Jenna, you make a very good point. A lot of people don't understand. Congress has authority over every inferior court in the United States. It doesn't have authority over the Supreme Court, which is a separate branch, one by the separation of powers. Back to Article 3, the judicial power of the United States is invested in one Supreme Court and such inferior courts as Congress. Hear that word, Congress, may from time to time establish and ordain. Every inferior federal court in the United States has been created by Congress. Congress could, if it wanted to, if the D.C. court's out of control unconstitutionally from one ruling after the other, could ban that court, could take it out. It creates inferior courts. It can end inferior courts. Congress has the political power to rein in these out-of-control judges. But you're right. They kind of like, for the large part, sort of fold their arms and go to fundraisers and would rather just delegate their responsibility elsewhere, just like they did when they created all these executive agencies during the administrations of LBJ and Franklin Roosevelt before that. They just gave rulemaking authority to executive agencies and basically abdicated their own responsibility. The Congress is the one of the three branches that's primarily failed the Republic, because it has abdicated this responsibility, and it needs to rein these courts back in, and it needs to get back to the business of making laws itself and taking away the authority of a lot of these agencies to essentially make federal law.
15: Amen. And we've got to take a break here, Don Brown, but so well said. And I think you've actually answered my question that, you know, the U.S. Constitution does provide, if we just read it, does provide a pathway to rein in federal judges. It doesn't require actually just appointing good judges to rein in themselves. The answer is Congress, and it's our legislature and the lawmaking authority that is vested just in the Congress. And again, as I've been ranting about since, you know, since Trump's second inauguration, that the Republican-led Congress actually needs to do its job on a variety of fronts. If we're just so excited about the one big beautiful bill and that's all they're doing, but then they're out there ranting about, you know, these rogue judges, but they're not actually proffering any legislation to, that's under their constitutional authority, then they probably don't even know. These members of Congress probably don't even know. But Don Brown, thanks so much, and we'll be talking about this frequently. We'll be right back with more.
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18: America was founded as a nation under God, but the U.S. Supreme Court has broken our national relationship with God. Many court rulings have contributed, but three stand out. In 1962, the court removed prayer from public schools. In 1963, the court removed Bible reading from public schools. And lastly, in 1980, the court removed the Ten Commandments from America's classrooms. The Supreme Court broke our relationship with God, and any restoration of that relationship must include the Supreme Court. And a vacancy on the Supreme Court could soon be coming. 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We put thousands of hours of research into potential nominees. 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
19: Hello, Americans. I'm Todd Stern. Stand by for news and commentary next. President Obama once told our nation's young people college was fundamental to the American dream. The message clear: without a four-year degree, you could not be a success. Well, that philosophy devastated a generation of young people, saddling them with thousands of dollars in debt that cannot be repaid because many of them still can't find a job. Then came President Trump, who told the nation's young people that it was possible to be a success without a college degree, promoting the trade schools. And it seems that a growing number of Americans agree with President Trump. A new Fox News poll showing 65% of voters believe a student is better off investing $100,000 than spending it on a college degree. Their survey also found more than 6 in 10 voters believe college is less important to success than it was a generation ago. And that's because most Americans understand a college education has contributed to the dumbing down of American society. I'm Todd Stearns.
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15: Welcome back. Well, Carmelo Anthony was sentenced to 35 years in the Texas track meet murder of Austin Metcalf. You'll remember this from last year, the fatal stabbing and the murder of the 17-year-old Austin Metcalf. So jurors took 2.5 hours to reach that sentence. Carmelo Anthony was facing 5 to 99 years or life in prison. And so, of course, the focus, unfortunately, in Texas and nationally, has been on race, because those who are in favor of Carmelo Anthony think that 35 years is far too long, and there is sentiment across social media from some, obviously leftists, who are suggesting that this is just because he is a young black man, and completely ignoring the fact that he committed a murder. And it doesn't actually matter what race he is, what skin color he is, or the skin color of his victim. What matters ultimately is the act itself. And I believe the rapper, I don't follow rap culture at all, but Cardi B posted, "Wow, just freaking wow, disgusting. This is not justice. This is trying to make an example." Well, if you're making an example of a murderer that you're actually putting him in prison, that's actually called justice. But I responded to that and said, when you care more about the race of the murderer than the actual life of the victim, you may be the systemic problem in society. And Sheldon Daniels, who I believe is still running for Congress in Texas for Jasmine Crockett's seat, who, of course, will be out because she didn't win the Senate race, says this, and he's a young black man. He says, "I practice law in Collin County, Texas. Carmelo Anthony will be convicted and sentenced to life in prison," which he should have been, and I think that was a fair prediction. All of us were surprised that it was only 35 years. But he says, "Carmelo Anthony will be convicted, as he should. He murdered that boy because he was raised to hate white people and view himself as a victim in every situation. It's a culture thing." And I think there's something to be said about the focus and the emphasis on the skin color of these two young men rather than the motivation of hatred and the actual act itself and the crime, which was the stabbing and the murder. So let's welcome in Gerard Folletti, who is a senior counsel at the Lawfare Project. And Gerard, I was surprised that that Carmelo Anthony got only 35 years. I think it should have been life in prison at minimum. I mean, even I would have been in favor of the death penalty in this case. And so what are your thoughts overall?
20: Well, my thoughts overall is justice is being served. 35 years is not an insignificant amount of time for incarceration. I agree with you. It should have been life in prison. I don't know about the death penalty in this case. I don't know about the level of premeditation or animus that came into it that would warrant that necessarily. But certainly this is a straightforward case of murder, and that is what Carmelo Anthony was convicted of. And if you leave race out of it, we wouldn't even be talking about this case because it's another unfortunate incident of someone who wrongly takes the life of another and meets the consequences for it. But we are talking about it because race has become such an issue in the criminal justice system that it's hard for us to see justice being done when we're overtaken by considerations of race in every case.
15: Yeah, and it really is so unfortunate that there are advocates on the left and, you know, a whole host of people who were protesting, you know, outside of the courthouse and saying in interviews. And I couldn't even find a clip that didn't have vulgar language in it. So we're not playing any of those this morning. But a lot of the responses that I saw on social media just from you know, the people who were present suggesting like one woman who, of course, is black is saying, well, what am I going to tell my boys? I have five boys. What am I going to tell them, you know, about this and what advice I can't say anything to them anymore. And Matt Walsh responded to that clip on social media and said, maybe tell them don't go and murder people. I mean, this is just mind-blowingly simple. That it doesn't actually matter your race. It doesn't matter any of your immutable characteristics. I mean, this wouldn't matter if it was a white man who killed a black man. I mean, if that had happened, this would be an entirely different situation, of course. And the left would be screaming for the death penalty. And, you know, they'd be if this were reversed and that person only got 35 years, then they would be saying this is not justice. And so what it comes down to is a blatant display of racism. And it seems like for all of the advances we've made in this so-called civil rights arena, we're still using instances like this to focus on race as a society instead of focusing on actual justice for victims regardless of color.
20: Oh, absolutely. And to your point, what you tell your kids should have nothing to do with race. You tell your kids the same thing. You don't take a knife to school. When you don't go and sit in someone else's area. If you do and you're asked to leave, you leave. You don't become confrontational. It's never acceptable to pull a knife and stab someone in the heart. That's morally wrong and legally wrong. It's not that challenging to say that regardless of race, regardless of religion, regardless of any other protective characteristics from a civil rights perspective, behavior, how we behave, how we raise our kids should be the same. So this highlights the problem. When we're making it about race and not about conduct, when we're making it about color of skin and not how people act, we are taking away responsibility. We're taking away personal responsibility and turning into a nation without laws.
15: Yeah, and ultimately, you know, this goes back to a very Marxist worldview of the oppressor and the oppressed, and this kind of systemic view from the left that the white man is always, in every instance, the oppressor, and the black man is always the oppressed, and it can never be the reverse, even though clearly the aggressor in this situation was Carmelo Anthony, and there was no self-defense claim, and that was something that that I saw in a number of the responses as well, saying, well, you know, he got shoved, and so this was just him defending himself from the white man, and that in no situation in the criminal justice world is a justifiable response, criminally speaking, a justifiable response to a shove that you stab someone in the heart and murder them. I mean, that's just not a legally viable response. That is provocation and aggression. But the sentiment on the left is that it's always morally justified for a black person to stand up to a white person, even going so far as to taking their life, which I think displays not only that Marxist worldview, but an utter disregard for human life.
20: Well, Marxist worldviews have an utter disregard for human life built in. Look at the atrocities committed by in the name of Marxism in the Soviet Union, in China, everywhere in the world that has had communist governments. So there's no sympathy for human life there. But you're absolutely right. And this Marxism is being indoctrinated in schools. It's being indoctrinated in K-12 on college campuses. When we're looking at protests, on college campuses that have called for revolution and that call for resistance by any means, that's the Marxist ideology that we're talking about. And resistance by any means doesn't just mean terrorist attacks in Gaza. It means stab someone in the United States. It means that you view yourself as the oppressed, then you are entitled and you glorify yourself for your actions. And that's a worldview that is completely at odds with democracy, democratic values, and law and order.
15: Yeah, and completely fundamentally against, you know, the laws of nature and of nature's God, and the biblical worldview that says that every human being has inherent dignity and is made in the image of God and has a right to life. And we see this not just in these sort of racist and overtly, you know, race-centric moments of those clashes, but also in the gender wars of we're seeing a lot of the side of the Christian nationalists who are calling to bring back the patriarchy have basically a subhuman view of women, and we're seeing, you know, the in the race wars a subhuman view of certain races by other certain races. You know, we see this kind of across the board in many different ways when we start to categorize ourselves of oppressor versus oppressed. I mean, that was the problem, of course, with Luigi Mangione, who is suggesting that somehow, you know, the CEO of a major healthcare organization is somehow not worthy of the right to life because of his status there and the imbalance of the healthcare situation in America. I mean, so, you know, we see this across the board on many different levels of this implicit Marxist worldview, and it really needs to stop. And I don't see any real advancement in society on this as much as I would have hoped and expected with the proliferation of at least the Trump administration's view on law and order. I mean, this is something that law and order needs to be established. Liberty and justice, obviously justice is blind, and that means, you know, you don't look at the immutable characteristics of the perpetrator or the victim. You look at the act, you look at, you know, motivation goes to proof. But it seems like we've lost this basic understanding in society of simply enacting law and order, and that we are all human beings across the board, and actually viewing each other as being fellow humans in this journey. And that while we may have different roles, we may have different immutable characteristics, different aptitudes, we all have a right to life. And we're seeing this even in the influencer case of aborting a Down syndrome baby simply because their child might have had a disability. I mean, that's a classic view of discrimination based simply on someone else's immutable characteristic.
20: No, and we have made progress with the Trump administration on bringing back law and order. But I think it's also important to realize that the progressive left, the Marxist left, has been infiltrating the system for decades. And that's why we are where we are, because the problem is systemic. It's not just isolated to a small group of people who share this belief. It's being taught. We see it online. We see it permeating the media. So this is something that has grown to the point that our morals have been fundamentally shaken. And for some people, altered by what we've seen as progressivism in this country, what is really Marxist ideology, to the point that law and order doesn't mean what it used to. So, yes, we can impose consequences. We can have verdicts like we did for Carmelo Anthony and impose consequences. But ultimately, we have to change the system. And you look for guidance of all places, and perhaps ironically, to the Supreme Court. You know, the Roberts Court has consistently said that you don't remedy discrimination with more discrimination. That we should be, in effect, a colorblind society that's working for the good of all. But these are things we're not listening to. We're too politicized and looking at the progressive role and how we've been indoctrinated by that. So we're missing out on the fundamentals of respect for our fellow man, of the morals and values that were taught in the Bible that we should be learning from our families. And if we want to really fight back, we can't just, it's not just about law and order. It's going back and seeing what's going on in the classroom, what's going on online, and re-injecting our values where we've just ignored this space for so long.
15: Yeah, so well said. And you know, I was talking to a neighbor of mine who used to be a teacher in kindergarten, you know, through middle school up in the Northeast, and you know, was talking about how even in kindergarten, some of these kids who come from families that clearly are not teaching them, you know, the correct values. You know, she said that throughout her tenure as a kindergarten teacher, had chairs thrown at her. One kid came at her with scissors. And I mean, you know, all kinds of things. And the response from the principal in the school was, well, just sit them down, talk to them, give them a lollipop, and they can come back in to the school. And they would damage property and even other students' property. And there was no discipline that was imposed clearly at home or in the classroom. And I think that's a dereliction of responsibility. But it's also showing that these kids have this perception that they can get away with whatever they want and consequences won't be imposed. So then when consequences are imposed with a case like this with Carmelo Anthony, then it shocks the left. And they think that 35 years, like Cardi B saying, well, he's just being made an example of. No, this is, as you rightly said, this is justice for what he actually did. And it seems like there's somehow no connection there in the minds of the left, because they view this as always justified if there is this type of hatred for the quote-unquote oppressor.
20: Well, it's viewed as justified and it's viewed as something normal. And that's why it comes as a shock that there are consequences to actions, because a lot of people grow up understanding, because society has made this acceptable, that if you yell loudly enough, if you demand your rights loudly enough, if you assert a minority status loudly enough, you can get away with anything. The rules don't apply to you because you are special. And that's, in effect, the remedy. Society has to look the other way for what you do, because you consider yourself to be oppressed. But that's not the way society actually works. That's not the way the law works. So we have these nasty surprises when you're committing a criminal act, when you're killing someone, and you find out that there are actual consequences for that. You're not being patted on the back and saying congratulations for standing up for yourself. You're being told that everything you've thought, everything you've done, everything you've learned has been wrong, that there are laws, there are values, and you can't just say that you are an oppressed person and get away with anything that you want.
15: Yeah, and what a stark reminder of reality. And thankfully, at least the jury did the right thing in imposing justice for Austin Metcalf's family and for his life. And hopefully, as we continue to talk about these things, we can, through the church and through the family, reorient ourselves to justice and law and order instead of all of this race baiting. Gerard Folletti, thanks. We'll be right back.
0: I want to talk about Israel. 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
27: 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Episode 9 of AFA at Home, One Nation Under God, celebrating America's 250th anniversary. That's our theme. That's our title and subtitle for this video session. Coming out very soon for you. Stay tuned on July 4th, 2026, on America's 250th birthday. We're going to release this video. 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
1: Welcome back. Well, as the overall sentiment and overall public perception and affirmation of homosexual activity and quote unquote gay marriage is actually going down in the United States, which is a very good thing, hopefully, there are still some companies that are really leaning into this. And this is just an incredibly disgusting example of a company that I have actually never ordered from, but I will now never plan to. This is HelloFresh. And they drew backlash over a very suggestive Pride Month message. This is coming from Fox News. HelloFresh is facing online backlash after a Pride Month social media post featuring a grotesque sexual joke drew criticism from users who accused the meal kit company of promoting explicit content under the guise of corporate activism. And while I absolutely will not repeat any of that content because it was so vile, I was embarrassed to read it, quite frankly. This is something that all of our listeners should be aware of, that this kind of explicit messaging that was basically the company offering high fiber content meals so that the people who participate in quote unquote Pride Month celebration could prep for their homosexual activity. I mean, it was essentially what this is saying. Now, there are a lot of Christians and conservatives who are saying that they will not support this company. And instead of some of these other food kit delivery companies using this as an opportunity to maybe draw in some of the conservatives who are abandoning HelloFresh, now, as of yesterday, Blue Apron also leaned into this by posting an equally explicit and disgusting joke that was geared toward lesbians. So to discuss all of this, let's welcome in Walker Wildman, who, of course, is our vice president here at AFA and the host of At the Core here on American Family Radio Network. And Walker, this is something I wish that we didn't even have to discuss here, but it seems like these corporations are not getting the memo that by and large, this is something that is such a small demographic of Americans that would even find this remotely amusing, lean into this. I mean, any rational person, even if they're not a Christian or conservative, any normal rational person would find this so offensive and disgusting. They would say, you know what? I think I'll take my business elsewhere.
2: Yeah, you're right, Jenna. And this is a very obscene and explicit topic to have to talk about, but the reality is this is a major company that a multi-billion dollar company that or multi-million at a minimum that ships food products all around the country and the world. So this is a big story, and this really shows the depravity that knows no end. And this is what my grandfather and others decades ago began warning about. And that is that sin has no limits. And what was pitched to the public pre-2015 is, you know, two adults that quote unquote love each other. This has turned into Romans 1 level public behavior. And this is the type of conversation this is the type of conversations that used to happen behind closed doors because people were embarrassed to talk about it. But now you have major companies that are advertising based on this very, very degenerate behavior. But this honestly, the one good thing here, Jenna, is that this opens the door for us to talk about the reality of going outside of God's design for human sexuality. And when you do that, it's very unnatural. It's very unnatural. It's very blatant. Even unbelievers look at this and go, yeah, that's not right. That's not how we were created or designed. That's not how things are supposed to work. But HelloFresh really went to the low of lows. I really have never seen anything like this. And this is why I believe the public support that it is for homosexuality and transgenderism and this entire sexual deviancy movement. This is why I think the support is dropping year after year, is because the public, both Christians and non-Christians, are looking at this and going, this is disgusting. Is this really where we want our culture to end up? And when you read Romans 1, And then you look at America today, there's not a whole lot of differences.
1: Yeah. And it's so true. I mean, we were sold in 2015, this message, which Christians and true conservatives obviously didn't buy into. But the public, I think, writ large at the height of the embrace of the gay marriage movement suggested, well, you know, love is love, and this will just be in the privacy of their own homes, and this, who is this going to harm, and don't worry about society. And it was very whitewashed. I mean, it was painted yeah. over as something that would just be almost innocent to society. And we're seeing that depravity and the unnatural can never be innocent. We've always known that. But to see something like this that isn't even just a celebration of pride. I mean, you know, the NFL and all of the and Nike and all of these others that are changing their logos to the rainbow. I mean, that's in your face enough. But this type of explicit content in the form of advertising that comes up on people's Instagrams as they're scrolling through, I mean, that's just a whole other level of embrace yeah. of sheer depravity.
2: Yeah, and this is, I do want to just keep reminding our audience of the fundamentals here so we don't forget it. Because to your point, we get caught up in what's pitched to us in the media and what's advertised in the public. But the reality of this, of homosexuality, the reality is that at a fundamental level, humankind created in the image of God, we are created and at a basic level to multiply based on God's created order. And part of, obviously, the key formula of multiplying is human sexuality and our biological makeup and how God created woman for man and man for woman. And that's why sex within the confines of marriage is within God's design. So that's a very core part of our human nature and of our biology. And what the left is doing and what the people who reject God's design are doing is they're perverting that core part of human sexuality and the marital union, and they're exploiting it and turning it into something perverse. And so that's what, at the end of the day, that's what homosexuality is about. And it's about engaging in very degenerate sexual behavior. And I know people don't want to talk about it. It makes them uncomfortable. You definitely don't want to have this conversation with

0: and that is very degenerate and obscene sexual conduct that should not be accepted in society, in the church or elsewhere. And it's also the consequence of normalizing homosexuality and making it to where people go, well, if they want to do that, that's up to them, but I'm not going to do that. Well, we don't really view that about any other sin, do we? You know, if they want to lie, they can lie, but I'm not going to lie. Or if they want to murder, they can murder, but I'm not going to murder. We don't have this lackadaisical view about many other sins that affect people and their lives and their eternal salvation. And so we really shouldn't have a lackadaisical view of homosexuality either.
1: Mm-hmm. Oh, so well said. And it's so true that we have to bring this back to God's design and the natural, because, you know, any sort of homosexual behavior is always in any context degenerate and unnatural. But we also need to include even the heterosexual sex outside of marriage that is also degenerate and unnatural, at least in the sense of being outside of God's design. Now, you know, one man and one woman, that is God's design, but God's design is explicitly within the context of marriage. And so the homosexual community loves to tell the heterosexuals, well, you know, you're just advocating for your type of preferred sexual ethic over ours. And we're not at all. I mean, the rules that God has in place and the actual, the approved morally human sexuality still confines even the heterosexual to a view of morality that is natural and that is God's design. And so we include ourselves in that, and Christians do as well. And I think part of the reason this conversation is so uncomfortable, even among some Christians, is because adultery and an over, you know, the no fault divorce and all of these other types of sexual sin have become so common even in the church that it becomes almost hypocritical for some Christians who don't hold themselves to God's view to say, well, we condemn the homosexual, when, you know, here we have even pastors, you know, who are out committing all kinds of other types of sexual sin. And so we need to, as Christians, bring this back to the true human sexuality.
0: Yeah, you're exactly right. And look, great amongst most groups in our country. And that wreaks havoc in and of itself. And so all sin has consequences. Some sin just has different consequences than others. And this degenerate homosexual activity has its own consequences, whether you're talking about sexually transmitted diseases or all kinds of other trauma associated with it. And sex outside of marriage, although it may be between one man and one woman, has its consequences as well. And so the sexual union as God designed it was, as you mentioned, the standard is a man and a woman in a sacred marital union for life, and it's exclusive to that couple, and that's how God designed it. That's God's perfect design, and there's no plan B. There's no alternative. That's it. And so, as a society, this is why so many people and churches and organizations fought against this Obergefell and this same-sex quote-unquote marriage and normalizing it, is because we knew it would just be yet another blow to God's design for marriage and for man and woman. And so, look, I think most people, at least in our movement, whether it be Christians or conservatives, have been pretty consistent in that we've been fighting no-fault divorce for decades, going back to the 60s and the 70s and the start of the sexual revolution. And so, but our culture, to your point, is inconsistent on this standard. And so we've got to draw back to God's design. And that's why you can't leave scripture on this topic and start creating your own standards like the Republican Party does sometimes, where, you know, some sin is okay or some sexual deviancy is okay and then others is not. Look, we've got to be consistent on scripture being the standard, because if you don't, then you get this mashup of inconsistencies. And it ranks of hypocrisy. And as Christians and as a church, we have to be consistent in our standard across the board.
1: Yeah, absolutely. And to be clear for listeners, I'm not arguing that divorce, period, is unbiblical. I believe that there are certain contexts that the Bible does provide for that. But it's when at least one spouse is

0: living in sin without repentance, and there and has abandoned the covenant or so badly damaged it through possibly adultery, you know, a few other things, that the covenant has been broken. And when God hates divorce, obviously he hates sin, and that, and one spouse is, but when we're talking about no fault divorce, that's something entirely different. Our culture has so undermined the sanctity of marriage that two people can just say, you know, we fell out of love, or we're going different paths. And we see that all the time, that, you know, our career choices are different, or we just don't care anymore. That's not a biblical basis. And so the church, though, needs to step in and not have judges, the arbiters of any sort of marital dispute, but the church needs to evaluate what's going on and actually reclaim jurisdiction over marriage, reclaim jurisdiction over a church discipline, the family. And if Christians would start to actually live biblically overall, I think that we could have a much stronger impact on society. But Walker, coming back to HelloFresh and Blue Apron, how would you encourage then our listeners, you know, to respond to these companies?
1: Yeah, companies like this have no right to have our business and shouldn't have our business. And, you know, we've launched boycotts over the decades and had very successful ones. And the thing I say to people that hesitate to boycott is the reality is that we all boycott in some degree. I give this example all the time. If you go to this burger joint and they get your order wrong three times in a row, then you're going to reconsider going there. And that's just based on the food quality and their ability to get your order right. And so if you're willing to do that over a restaurant that didn't fix your burger right, then shouldn't you do that over moral issues? And so boycotting is definitely within the confines of Christianity, definitely within the confines of our economic society where we can pick and choose where we shop. And so I wouldn't be shopping at HelloFresh, never have and never will. But one other thing I wanted to say, Jenna, just to wrap this up, as far as the difference with this homosexual agenda and other public policy issues and sin issues, is what makes this unique, at least in this context historically, is the fact that you have multi-million dollar lobbying organizations that are advocating for homosexuality and transgenderism, as the Human Rights Campaign, etc. So this has an entire multi-million dollar public policy push, unlike any other type of movement.
0: Yeah, thanks, Walker, so much. Appreciate it.
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5: American Family News, I'm Rusty Pugh. A mass shooting in South Africa's largest city leaves at least 12 people dead.
6: Police believe more than 10 attackers were driven in a minibus to an informal settlement in the Cleveland suburb of Johannesburg. The gunmen moved through the area, opening fire on residents at multiple locations. They then fled the scene in their vehicle. 9 men and 3 women were killed. Another 9 people were wounded. Police have not made any arrests and say they're not sure about the motive. There's speculation the attack was linked to illegal mining. The affected suburb is known for its connections to that activity. Jonathan Savage, Fox News.
5: President Trump ordered strikes against the Iranian regime in response to the downing of a helicopter. Trey Yingst in Tel Aviv, Israel, with the latest.
7: A senior U.S. official told Fox News fighter jets hit 20 different sites, including air defense systems and radar sites. CENTCOM said in a statement U.S. forces remain vigilant and postured to defend against unjustified Iranian aggression. These strikes came in multiple waves. Following the first wave, Iran's foreign minister posted to X, saying in part, quote, "Our powerful armed forces will leave no attack or threat unanswered. Leave our region if you want to be safe." History of the Persian Gulf has many chapters on dire fates of intruding outsiders. Shortly after, the Iranians responded with missiles and drones launched toward U.S. forces in Bahrain, Kuwait, and Jordan. The main target, according to the IRGC, was the U.S. Navy's 5th Fleet in Bahrain.
5: States such as Maine and California have the results on who will be moving on in the race to become senator and governor. Madeline Rivera from Washington explains who won for those two states.
8: Graham Plattner's scandals weren't enough to sway Maine Democrats. He won the primary pretty comfortably with 72% of the vote, and this will set up what's likely to be an expensive race heading into the general election. Plattner supporters still saw him as the best choice despite the controversy surrounding his alleged treatment of women and a tattoo resembling a Nazi symbol that he's since covered up. Plattner says his story is one of hardship. Meantime, after about a week, the race to become California's next governor is set. Republican Steve Hilton advanced and will face Democrat Javier Becerra in November.
5: The Department of Justice is currently investigating Arizona State University for alleged violations regarding DEI practices. Caleb Castile has more.
9: In 2025, President Donald Trump issued a federal executive order that aimed to crack down on DEI in higher education. This caused universities to eliminate or rename DEI programs, remove DEI wording from websites and policies, and review programs to stay in compliance. However, the work done at colleges across the country by the Accuracy and Media Group shows that these anti-DEI measures are not hard enough on diversity, equity, and inclusion in colleges and universities. At Arizona State University, AIM found 7 different staff members that bragged about including DEI in their curriculums. The university then ignored AIM's request for further comment on the viral videos. Accuracy and Media President Adam Gillette says that he thinks the anti-DEI laws are rarely, if ever, enforced.
10: I'm not really aware of anywhere where it is being enforced, and that's because most of the state bans on DEI aren't worth the paper they're printed on.
9: Gillette says that states need to draft a law like the state of Florida's, which restricts curriculum by prohibiting universities from promoting identity politics. He also says that states need stronger consequences for those found guilty of being in violation of the law.
10: Anybody caught breaking a law while working for the taxpayer should never be allowed to collect a taxpayer-funded paycheck again, and they should be stripped of their pension.
9: The Civil Rights Division of the DOJ have yet to reach any conclusions about the subject matter of the investigation.
5: The House has passed its $70 billion bill to fund ICE and Customs and Border Protection for 3 years. Bill Malusian with more.
11: The final vote here was 214 to 212. Every Republican present voted yes. Every Democrat present voted no, while independent Congressman Kevin Kiley also voted no because he says the bill included no reforms to ICE. House Speaker Mike Johnson taking a victory lap over Democrats just after that vote.
12: By funding it for 3 years, if we've taken away their ability to cut that funding, to block that funding, or to take hostage the funding for the remainder of the Trump administration.
11: While on the other hand, Democrats said Republicans just aren't focused on priorities that Americans care about.
5: For American Family News, I'm Rusty Pugh.
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15: Of the week. That's right, Mark. Seth Yudinsky, Sam Case, and your host, there he is, Mark Manila. Mark, you ready to win?
16: Absolutely. Welcome, everyone. Glad you're with us this morning. Yeah, great to be here, guys. 610-363-1110. That's the number. 610-363-1110. We would be delighted to hear from you right now, folks. Give us a call. Winning Wednesday, as we said earlier, your calls and questions. Also, guys, interesting. Are we running out of stocks in the stock market to invest in? Apparently, the Trump administration is actually doing something about this. Of course, the question that then begs the question, could that possibly make things worse for that situation? It's interesting, guys. You know, we're looking at these IPOs this week with the the SpaceX IPO looming on Friday. It's turning into IPO week, I think, for good reason. But it kind of leads into this topic here, guys. And Sam, why don't you get us started here? Because there are other IPOs that are happening other than SpaceX, kind of under our very noses, it seems.
17: Yeah, that's right. That's right. So SpaceX is the big one everyone's talking about. But earlier this week, OpenAI, the big granddaddy of AI with ChatGPT, confidentially filed for that IPO with the SEC. Coming days before SpaceX is about to go live on Friday, and only a week after Anthropic, another big AI company, also filed. It's estimated that OpenAI will be valued at around $850 billion. That's based on a recent valuation there.
16: Yeah, interesting stuff. Mark, sorry, go ahead. Go ahead.
18: No, the new IPOs are great. I love the idea of it. It's more, I don't know if you guys realize that our stock market is really from the peak about 20, 30 years ago, probably about 20 years ago, 25 years ago. We're down to about 40% of the number of stocks on the exchanges that we had then. So we have a whole lot more money chasing the same stock. Right. So it's good to have some new IPOs.
16: So, you know, Mark, you had mentioned yesterday this whole idea of that it seems like there's some supply and demand happening here where there are fewer and fewer stocks, but we're seeing more and more IPOs. But that means that there's that there's opportunity for what we have invested in the market to go up with more money going into it there. Guys, we had talked about this yesterday. You remember Patty in the chat asked this question. You know, you should remember Dan talking about running out of shares in the stock market and that being due to kind of a lack of IPOs. At the same time, companies were increasing buybacks and wondering if these mega company IPOs challenge that assessment, Mark. Could you, Mark, kind of remind us what you had said there?
18: Yeah. Well, first we need to go way back. Let's go back to the 70s. Before the 70s, less than 30%, closer to 20% of the households had investments in the stock market. In the 70s, a lot of things, and the 80s, a lot of things happened. We had the introduction of IRAs. We had the introduction of 401ks moving from pensions to 401ks, yeah. And more households got involved in the markets. And today, it seems like everybody, including newborn babies now, are involved in the stock market with the Trump account. So yeah. We have a whole lot more money chasing a lot less stocks in the market because today we have about 3,600, 3,700 stocks that are listed on the U.S., in the U.S. And 20 years ago, it was 1990. Off the top of my head, 1997, we hit the peak with about 7,500 stocks. So we're almost half now of the number of stocks. So when you have more money chasing less goods, that inflates the price of the goods. So that's why our markets are so huge. That's why everything's going up. Now, a lot of people are concerned about why do we have this going on? Why are there less stocks? Well, because there's more private money that a company could use instead of going public and having to go through all the regulations and all the expense of filing and everything. They could go to a private company and get money. They could get backers for their company there and keep it private, maintain more control, less scrutiny, and grow the business that way. So it only makes sense. Now, some people say that's a bad thing. I don't think it is a bad thing. It's less for you and I to buy, but that doesn't mean it's a bad thing. It means the private money is helping companies get bigger and bigger and bigger. I used to always think that companies would do an IPO. Now, this is a lot of years ago when they were a very small company to raise money to start building their businesses. But what we're seeing today is we are seeing businesses that are trillion-dollar companies already. They built it on private money. They've grown it. They developed. They've created this organization that is generating billions and billions of dollars, and now they're going public. So it's a little bit different, and the markets have changed. And I think that there's two things we need to think about on this. First, the markets have changed over the years, over the last 30 years, let's say, to the point where you need to be an intelligent investor or you're going to get eaten alive like no time before. And secondly, the markets have changed in a way that they're a more mature market in what's coming to the market. And if we can still maintain the disclosure and the things like that, you have the opportunity to invest in a way that is intelligent and not just blindly like no other time as well.
16: Mm. Well, Mark, you know, what's interesting is it seems like the Trump administration has an eye on this as well. Sam, you want to give us the catchphrase? What are they saying
17: just,
16: here?
17: Just take a guess from the Trump administration what that catchphrase might be. Make IPOs great again. That's according to SEC Chairman Paul Atkins recently telling the New York Post that, as you said, Mark, there's about half as many public companies today as there were in the 1990s. He said that number will likely keep falling unless something changes. He explained in a separate interview that he sees a couple of main barriers to going public, pointing mainly to regulation and legal pressure. So let's take a listen to what he has to say there.
19: One is because of the cost of regulation, you know, the amount of disclosure. The second is all the litigation that we have in the United States and steps that the SEC has taken in the past and others to not discourage lawsuits. And then finally is what I call the weaponization of corporate governance, meaning that if you own a share of stock in a company, there are resolutions that shareholders propose to be put before all the other shareholders. Unfortunately, the SEC kind of created this mechanism to have people be able to oppose those questions and make those proposals. It's just being now weaponized by what I call politicized shareholder activists.
17: Politicized shareholder activists, way too much regulation, all this paperwork. Is he right about that? Are these barriers that need to be addressed?
18: Absolutely. Absolutely. They all need to be addressed. But here's the goal should be make it simpler. That's lower unnecessary costs. Where do you think all the costs in the IPO come from? It's not like going to anybody but the government and or the spending necessary to do all the reporting, do all the research. But guess what? If you're a corporation worthy of being owned by the public, you should already be to the size where you are already doing that internally just to run your business. There's no new information for an IPO that you don't need to run your business. That's the bottom line. So I say lower unnecessary costs, like the fees and the charges and the filings that aren't necessary, but keep the material disclosure. Keep the things that are necessary to protect investors and give them the information to be making wise decisions. So if we lower the cost by unnecessary fees and whatever is going on there, and we keep the disclosures, but get rid of the unnecessary disclosures that don't help people make decisions, then we'll see more people going public. Because if it's cheaper to go private, if it's cheaper to go to some investment group and say, hey, we need $30 billion to expand our business, and you show them all the information you already have because you've been running your business, keeping your books, and they say, yeah, you're worthy, and they give you the money, and it costs you a fraction of what it costs to go public, and you don't have the scrutiny, and you don't have all the problems, why wouldn't you go private? It just makes sense. So yeah, public money needs to compete with private money, but not to the point to where it puts mom and dad and grandma and the kids at risk for investing without knowledge, without wisdom.
17: Yeah, no, definitely. Yep.
16: Absolutely. That's well said, Mark. Hey, folks, listen, if you got a question about this stuff, obviously this IPO conversation is very important right now because we're seeing this happening more and more. Of course, we have an eye on Friday with SpaceX's IPO. But give us a call right now, number 610-363-1110. Again, 610-363-1110. Mark, we're coming to the end of the segment here, so I might save our questions, and we're even getting some calls right now. So maybe we'll just wait until the next segment until we get to this topic that I was going to ask.
18: Yeah, that sounds good because there's so much to talk about this week. Yep. It is a historic week, by the way. And I think we need to realize that.
20: Yeah.

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3: Six three 1110. Give us a call, folks. Mark, let's get the phones now. Let's talk to Sandy.
4: Let's do that.
3: Calling from Nevada.
4: Hey, Sandy. Welcome to Financial Issues. What's on your mind this morning?
5: Hi. Good morning. So I retired last year, and I am 66 years old, and I work a part-time job. And at the time, I just left my 401k there because I wasn't really sure what I was going to do with it. And I have other investments in other places. But they went out of business last month, and now I have to move it.
4: Yeah.
5: So I'll be 66 next year, so I can't make over a certain amount because I am collecting Social Security along with my part-time job. So I'm not sure what to do with it. It's about $180,000.
4: Okay. Well, good. Let's step back a little bit. You left it there. How often did you go look and change up your investments since you left it there?
5: I have a financial advisor that I've been using over the, you know, probably the past 10 years. And so I just left it. I wanted to be conservative with it. So, and it was still growing.
4: Mm-hmm. Yeah. And see, so, over the 35 years that I help people with their money in my advisory, I would always warn them never to leave money behind for multiple reasons. One is they don't get looked after. And for a while, as an advisor, you couldn't even manage somebody's 401k. You could look at it, you could give them suggestions, but you couldn't manage it. Then they figured out a way to let financial advisors help people with their 401ks. But I'm glad that you're going to be rolling over. What you need to do with it is it's not a Roth IRA, it's a traditional, right?
5: Correct.
4: Okay.
5: And so you have a Roth IRA in a different account.
4: Right. But the 401k, what you'll do with that is they'll send you the paperwork, and what you do is you open up a rollover IRA account. Then you take that, and then when you fill out that form, that'll cause it them to transfer the money trustee to trustee, meaning you won't get it, or if you get it, it'll be in a check made out to your account, to the brokerage and to your account. Then it'll go into your IRA. So there's no taxes due. It won't be seen as income, so it won't affect your income at this point. Just going to the IRA. And then it can stay in there and you can manage it and grow it the way you want to. If you don't need it, you could put it into a growth portfolio. If you just wanted it to be the ultra-conservative backup plan that you have, you could do that. There's many things you can do once it gets over there. But it's really easy process, nothing to worry about. Ask the if you haven't received the paperwork that the 401k administration has sent to you, ask them for that. You'll complete that, make sure you get your rollover IRA set up at the broker-dealer, and then submit that paperwork, and it'll all just happen. And you'll be in a better place because now it'll start reporting on your quarterly reports from your broker-dealer, from your investment arena, and it'll be so much better for you that way to be able to bring that into your true financial plan.
5: Right. So the IRA is where it should go.
4: Yes, it's called a rollover IRA. They're designed. These accounts are specifically designed to roll over 401ks into them.
5: Okay.
4: All righty. And once you get it, if you want to call back, we could talk about the next steps: how to determine how to invest that based on your age and your need and your sleep factor.
5: Okay. All right.
4: Great.
5: Well, thank you so much.
4: Well, thank you. Glad you're listening and glad you're with us and glad we could serve you. Yeah. God bless, Sandy.
5: Thank you. God bless you too.
6: And Sandy, it's so exciting too that you want to take control of that 401k. It's great stuff. Awesome.
4: Yeah. Absolutely.
6: 610-363-1110. Guys, interesting chat comment we got yesterday that I want to get your thoughts on, Mark. Jumping back to the IPO conversation. Robert from Texas said he was throwing his hat into the ring for reserved shares of the SpaceX IPO. He's never tried this before. He says, if I get some and it turns out not to be BRI, I'll certainly dump them. But Mark, what is this idea of reserve shares? Is this a good idea? Is this something that everybody can even do? Or is this for a specific
4: type of investment? No, absolutely not.
6: Yeah.
4: It's a party that most people aren't invited to. And literally,
6: Robert's exclusive.
7: Robert is fancy. He's part of the VIP.
4: And literally, you usually do get an invitation if you're part of that, if you're part of the reserved IPOs. What that is, it's shares that are set aside before the company goes public for certain investors, oftentimes employees. For example, in SpaceX, the employees, part of their compensation has been ownership in the company. Well, that ownership is useless if there's no way to turn it into cash. Well, with an IPO, they can do that. So employees may have gotten this invitation that they could buy, that they can submit to buy stock at the IPO price. Also, oftentimes it goes to every major platform like Schwab or Fidelity has a bunch of IPO priced stock that they can then invite special customers. And usually those are like customers that have huge accounts or insiders to purchase. So what a reserved IPO is it's a private party that you get to buy at the offering price, the offering price, not where it goes in the market 1 second after it hits the market, but at the IPO price. And it doesn't mean your desire to buy those will be fulfilled. It depends on how many people request what after they get that invitation. So I think, was it Robert you said?
6: Yeah, Robert, Texas. Yep.
4: Robert's got an opportunity. Is that opportunity, the real question is this opportunity good or bad for Robert or for anybody? Right. Well, one way I would look at it, and a lot of people aren't thinking straight right now, a lot of people are just being dragged into this exciting world of SpaceX and all the hype that's been going on for the last 2.5 years about they're going to go public someday and you need to get in before they do.
7: You're like a moth drawn to the light of the rocket booster and you're getting burned up.
4: That's well put, Sam.
6: That's right.
4: And I really worry about this because we're looking at an IPO price that is what, 90x, 90 times its value. I mean, it just doesn't make any sense. If this stock was already on the market, look at it like this. If this stock was already trading in the market at this price, would you buy it at this price? There's enough information out there to look at this and say, okay, so they have billions of dollars of revenue, but they're still losing billions of dollars of revenue. The bottom line is they're not profitable yet. They're projected to be profitable. They have potential through the ceiling, you know, but they're not realizing it yet. So unless you're a spec buyer, you'd be foolish to buy into this IPO at this time. That would be because I wouldn't buy it on the market where it's at. And I know that at Financial Issues, we'd look at this and say, we're going to wait till reality sets in before we would recommend it to our partners. Now, I've been doing some research to this point. It seems like it's BRI responsible with the information that's out there. We're going to know more by Friday, but at this point, so that's not an issue. Here's the other side of it. I said earlier, this is a historic moment in the market. There's several reasons why that's true. I believe this is the launch pad for the space industry, for the true public space industry.
6: Mark, before I like what that, you did there, by the way. It is the launch.
4: Did you notice that? That was yeah. good. That was good. See what I did? Oh, Seth.
7: What did Thomas call you? An educated hombre in the chat?
6: That's so right.
4: No, oh my gosh. Words stop it, guys. Stop it.
6: Sorry, Mark.
7: I didn't say it. Thomas.
4: Seriously, this is the launching pad for the space industry, private space industry. Never before have we had so many companies that are just going to be servicing the space industry before they service the U.S. government space agency, NASA, in supplying stuff to them. It's just been all crazy. Now it's really becoming a public moment, a historic moment where space has become a real industry, not just for the government, but for people. We're going to see people taking rides into space monthly soon. We're going to see stuff being built on the moon by private companies, not by governments alone. It's a whole new era of technology and investing that we've never seen before. So that's one. The other is over a trillion dollars IPO. We haven't ever had one in the past. And now we see three drop, like one, two, three. So we're hitting a lot of historic moments here. And I think this is going to go down in history and in the history books for the stock markets. And kids in first and second grade will read about this 20 years from now, this era that we're in. And just because of that, I want to buy a share of SpaceX. I want to have a share that I said, I bought this just as a memory. It's like buying the newspaper at the end of World War II, you know, with the headlines. It's like buying the first Beatle album. You know, that is the way I'm looking at this. Now, am I going to put gobs of money into the IPO? Absolutely not. Absolutely not. I'm going to let it go up like a rocket and crash like a concrete block, if that's what it does. And then I'm going to let it settle in till it starts trading like a real stock, not from hype, not from lipstick on a pig, not that SpaceX is a pig, but boy, it's being hyped like anything I've ever seen
7: before.
4: It's
7: like a novelty item at this point.
4: Exactly. Yeah. So you got to be very, very careful is what I'm saying for investors. You know, do I think it would be terrible to buy it and then just hold it for the long term? At this point, the valuation's way too high. It doesn't have the financial steel yet. It just has potential through the stars.
6: Mm. Well said, Mark.
7: He 6, did 10, it again.
6: He did it again. That's right. 6-3, 11-10.
4: You guys.
6: I know. Quickly here, guys, right before the market's about to open, actually, yesterday's closing bell saw the Dow Jones slightly above the flat line. The S&P was slightly below. The NASDAQ finished down 1%. Yesterday, guys, I don't know if you were, I was keeping an eye, I was checking in on the markets, you know, a couple times throughout the day. It was a roller coaster. I mean,
7: really was,
6: the NASDAQ was way up in the beginning and then way down. Mark, much like these rocket analogies that you're, you know, giving to us here. The Russell 2000 finished just below 0.5% positive. So it ended up being a mixed bag for the markets, as we saw yesterday. Pre-markets, I'm seeing this morning, Mark, slightly red and slightly green where we don't want to see it, red where we don't want to see it either. But it's not nothing to sneeze at for sure. So that's what the markets are looking like this morning just before we open. Actually, red as we're opening right now, as it is 9:30 Eastern time.
4: Well, praise God. And we'll look into what the markets are doing when we come back from this break. I want to thank all you who desire to invest with biblical integrity. If you have to leave us, we understand. We hope you have a great day, and we'll be joining us tomorrow for the rest of you. More financial issues after this break.

0: When a woman comes into a center, she's being pressured from her family, from her friends, by her circumstances, by the rhetoric of the culture to believe that this is a quick and easy way out. If a woman sees her baby on ultrasound, it doubles the likelihood that she'll choose life. And on top of that, we share the gospel of Jesus Christ with her. 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Where does the Lord have you so that you can make a difference?
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0: If a woman sees her baby on ultrasound, it doubles the likelihood that she'll choose life. 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

0: Folks, today's show brought to you in part by our friends at Samaritan Ministries. We're so grateful to be partnered with Samaritan in that kind of health-sharing avenue of your stewardship. They do just such a great job, Mark, of providing Christians with an option to be able to really just do the Christian model of biblical health sharing. It's not health care, but it is health sharing modeled by the Book of Acts. So grateful for them, Mark.
1: Amen to that. And, you know, one of the things we want to talk about. Hey, welcome to the show, Joel. Let's get you in here right away. Are you with us?
2: Thanks for having me.
1: Okay. Well, good, because we've been looking at some numbers and some information. And hey, Sam, can you help me with this? Could you give us that information about the 500 hospitals failing to provide public with basic price information?
3: It's quite the doozy here. So let's take a look at this. So the Trump administration has recently come out and warned that, yes, more than 500 hospitals have failed to provide basic public pricing information. As you said, and this is something that's been a big problem when you go to the doctor, right? You just have no idea what you're actually going to end up paying. So the administration argues that the lack of disclosure is keeping healthcare costs way higher than they should be. Hospitals have either received letters warning or requests to submit plans of providing transparent pricing. Failure to comply with these warnings has penalties as high as $2 million annually for each hospital that does not create a plan to post that clear pricing information. So I like the sounds of that, Mark. What do you think?
1: Yeah, I like the sounds of it too. But here's the situation. Right now, this is where we're at. Imagine you go to a car dealer. You're looking at about 13 different vehicles, and you finally decide on one, but they won't tell you what it's going to cost or what the options cost. You just have to order it because you need transportation to get to work, and you just have to order it. After you order it, after it's delivered, even if it's not working totally right, you still have to pay whatever they decided to charge you. And then when you start questioning things, they won't give you the information about what things cost. That's what it's like going to a hospital today. And that's something that I think Samaritan Purse has always said that's got to stop. And Joel, what do you make of this? Am I hitting the nail on the head or am I off base?
2: I think you are. And this is...
1: off base or hitting the nail on the head.
2: You're hitting the nail on the head. Yes. Yeah. Healthcare is probably one of the only industries that you don't know what you're paying for. I mean, you don't go to the grocery store. Like you said, you don't go to the car dealership and not know. And this is something that goes back even to the first Trump administration, this type of price transparency. And it's just... been a really, I think, kind of a slog to get hospitals to comply, as this story shows. And it's really hard to determine why. I mean, it may just be the cost of doing business. And it may be that, you know, these hospitals have a good deal with one, you know, insurer, and they don't want that deal, you know, to go to other ones. And so transparency would reveal that. Could be reputational, that they show that, you know, they're charging the uninsured or certain segments a ton more. But, you know, even at $2 million, I know that's a big number for you and I, but if a hospital's making, you know, $200 million a year, you know, that's a day's worth of revenue for them. So I think, unfortunately, it's just the cost of doing business for them. And so personally, I would love to see, you know, higher penalties, actually, to try to make these hospitals feel some of the pain.
1: $2 million annually is nothing. That's a drop in the bucket for these hospitals because they're so huge. And you know what? I think this is disgusting, actually, because they're taking advantage of people in their weakest moment. I know one day I was driving down the hospital highway and I started having pains in my back and it got worse and worse. And then finally I had to pull over the side of the highway just to vomit because the pain was so bad. By the time I decided to get to the hospital, just driving myself, I pulled up at the hospital. I barely could open my car door. I mean, I left my car running. I fell out of my car. I barely walked in the hospital and the guard starts yelling at me, you know, you can't leave your car there. And I just tossed him, you know, I think I tossed him my wallet or something and said, I need help. And I collapsed, you know. at that time, you don't care what it costs. Fix me, do whatever. Yeah. And I think they're taking advantage of us in those times. And I think they I know my last day in the hospital, I decided this is all about money. This isn't even about me. They have all these procedures and processes, but all it is to check in to make sure that they stopped in everybody they could get to stop in the room that they could bill Medicare for, immediately goes to the terminal, logs in and says they're there talking to me. And then they bill Medicare for that stay. I had four different doctors come in. I had all these nurses. I had all this stuff coming in every day. But when I talked to them, they just seemed to look right past me. They didn't hear me. They didn't see me. You know, they had processes, but they didn't have any compassion or concern about me. It was all about billing. And I think that's where the hospitals are. And we need to knock that down. We need the government. I mean, this is one of the time that the government could stand up and do something great. But how do individuals insurance companies have been trying to knock that down? But how about this? How do you deal with this overbilling, you know, $300 aspirins or charging for pillows and things that we don't get to keep?
2: Yeah, absolutely. So a lot of it with our members, since we're not insurance, it is just educating them and getting the knowledge in front of them. And we have a lot of tools provided to our members. We have a great tool called Healthcare Blue Book, very similar to like Kelly Blue Book for cars, but it tells you what healthcare should cost. And you can look at that and you can compare providers, just like you would compare, you know, one car to another and this used car with this, you know, features. You're able to do that across providers. And we actually incentivize our members for choosing a provider that has a fair price. So not just artificial discounts, you know, not just a provider that jacks the price up and they give you a 50% discount and, you know, pretends like that's a good price when next door they've started, you know, way below that. And then also has good service. And since our members don't have insurance, since they're not in networks, it's all in their hands. And so if you're at a provider that is not giving you good service, I remember years ago, I went in for sleep apnea and the doctor actually said to me, "Have you always been this big?" And I was like, "What?" And it kind of took me aback, and, you know, and I was like, "Well, no." And it was kind of insulting. I thought, "Well, I'm not coming back to you and I don't have to come back to you anymore. You know, if you're going to talk to me this way, I can go to any provider because I'm not being, it's not my insurer, it's not the government, it's not my employer that's making me go here. I can go wherever I want." And educating our members, find a provider that works, not that works for your insurance company, because we're not insurance, not that works for your employer or the government. Find the provider that works for you and your family. And it's just a lot of education on our part. Yeah.
1: But it is getting harder and harder to do that, because like I looked at the hospital, you know, it's a large hospital chain. That chain owns all sorts of sub chains that own all, you know, and it seems like every way to make a buck has to go through them. And I really think it's gotten to the point. And I think it's all because of the government, Medicare and Medicaid, billing and that kind of thing. They've learned to game the system legally is what it's come down to. And their focus is all on that. You know, they own the doctors, they own the doctor practices, they own the ambulance services. They own everything. And it's hard to find anything where we can be comfortable that they're not just taking advantage of everybody. It used to be hospitals were private. We had a lot of Christian hospitals. I remember as a young man staying in one hospital, so, you know, they came in the room with flashlights at night so they didn't disturb you. They sat and talked to you and told you what was going to go on and why. If they ask you a question, like I remember the last time I was in the hospital, they asked me, "How are you feeling?" And it's like, "Okay, I just had surgery. I have tubes coming out of my side and you just ripped one out of my mouth and all this stuff. How am I supposed to be feeling?" And I have all the anesthesia, allergy drugs in me, and I have these pain pills you've been giving me. How am I supposed to feel? Because I don't even know how to answer that question. And I actually asked him, "How am I supposed to feel at this point?" And they said, well, I really don't know. We're just supposed to ask that question.
2: Yeah.
1: It's like, what do you do? So obviously it's another, this is a Seth thing. I say Seth, like Social Security. This is a Seth thing because the government has made it possible for hospitals and healthcare to get into the gaming system, just like any other company that can run off of government money. And when the government is pouring money out, they're going to do everything they can to get every penny. And so the prices go through the top. I'm so glad we have Samaritan Ministries here. So that makes it possible to shop, not just go where your insurance company tells you have to go. Yeah. And so this is a good thing. Thank you so much for what you're doing, Joel. Thank you for Samaritan Ministries and making it possible to have a little better health care and choices in your health care. We really appreciate you and appreciate you being on today. As you can tell by the music, we're going to break here. We really appreciate you all being with us on this. I hope this maybe lit a little fuse in your mind about what's going on with finances. Hard to be a steward if you can't get the information.

0: Tony is calling from the great state of Minnesota.
1: Hi, Seth. I've been a partner for probably about 6 years, and I've been a monthly soldier for probably about five. 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A full-service broker was managing my portfolio for a number of years, and I was paying them 1% of my portfolio value for all the things that they did for me. The things that they were doing is pretty much the same thing as financial issues is doing, as far as stock picks and asset allocation and live advice. The idea that you're only charging, you know, $135 a year, that is ridiculously low when I was paying 1% of my portfolio value. So I think everyone, all the partners, should be a monthly soldier.
0: Thank you for standing with us, man. It's an honor to stand shoulder to shoulder with you, brother.
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0: 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We'll get you in today, 610-363-1110. 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
7: It does come around.
0: 610-363-1110. We did get some inflation numbers out this morning. Sam, you want to read these ones for us? What are we looking at here for our dear friend inflation that we love
7: yeah,
0: so much?
7: I tend to say, yeah, things aren't looking too hot, but that's the problem. It is looking hot, yeah, and that's not good. Inflation rose at an annual rate of 4.2% in May. That's up from 3.8% in April, so a pretty decent jump there. Meanwhile, core inflation, excluding food and energy, up 2.9% from a year ago and up 0.2% from April. So quite the jump.
0: So, Mark, should we start throwing things and panicking and lighting things on fire and throwing Molotov cocktails into businesses and stuff like that?
8: Well, I know a lot of our partners and watchers and listeners like to look at trends. Well, let's look at the trend. In March, we saw headline CPI at 0.9. In April, in April, we saw it at 0.6. In May, we saw it at 0.5. So effectively, we're seeing a trend month over month of it coming down. If this war ends, I think the majority of this CPI numbers is from energy year over year.
7: You see that big discrepancy between headline and core inflation, right?
8: So if you put, and what core inflation is, it's headline without energy and food in it, which seems like a dumb number, but those things can have month-to-month fluctuations in themselves, so they pull them out. That's their excuse for having a core CPI. I think that, we should stay focused on the headline CPI.
7: Are the things you're typically buying the most. That's what I've always thought.
8: Typically. And even then, it's manipulated. So, my idea with government numbers, never trust them, even if this administration is clarifying them and solidifying them in ways never done before.
7: I always like to say they're always fake, but sometimes they're useful.
8: Yeah, there you go. Always fake, but sometimes useful. But if we look at these and we break it out, gasoline's been the biggest part of that inflation. Year over year, it's up 40%. Well, duh, we have a war going on with where they're holding oil hostage. So we're going to see energy and gasoline go up. Trump was right. We're going to hit a little inflation because of it, but it will go away once it's over because we have a strong economy, as we've seen in the numbers, month after month since he's been in. And I believe that what we're going to see is an incredible economy, and these numbers drop drastically. So it's something that has to happen as we –

0: their own different flavors here. So one of them, I really like this. This is Arkansas Governor Sarah Huckabee Sanders proclaiming June to be Fidelity Month. And what she means by that is fidelity to the core principles that make this nation thrive. So fidelity to God, family, community, and country. Really those foundational ideals that she says make us great and make our communities great. Meanwhile, in Tennessee, we have Governor Bill Lee declaring June to be the Nuclear Family Month. In his proclamation, he said the nuclear family, consisting of one husband, one wife, and any biologically adopted or fostered child, is God's design for family structure and, again, is the bedrock of society since the creation of the world. So two really, really cool dedications there.
1: Amen and amen to that. It's so exciting to see those kind of things happen, that focusing on right, what's pure, what's good. That's what the Bible calls us to do. And that's what we see growing again. And so good. It feels good, doesn't it?
2: Really does, Mark. Yep. Mark, let's get to this question here. It's a good one. Chris is 56. He says, hey, Mark, could you please explain the difference between the two of the new Timothy ETFs and the old one? So he's asking about TPLC compared to TPFC and TPFG. I'm managing two portfolios, one for my use. I'm 56. And then a smaller portfolio, which is for my grandchildren. That one's following the growth, mines and the growth in income. Do I need to diversify the large or medium cap growth funds into all of these ETFs, or should I just pick one? What do you think?
1: Well, that's a great question. These funds sound similar, but they're not doing the exact same job. Let's take a look at them. TPLC is the old core ETF. It's a Timothy Plan large mid-cap core ETF.
2: Right,
1: yeah, it's kind of like an index, a large mid-cap index of biblically responsible companies in the large mid-cap arena that stretches across every sector. So it's really nice. It's designed for long-term growth while trying to reduce the volatility compared with other major market indexes. So that's what that is. So I've used it. A lot of our partners are in it, and I know why, because it is kind of steady. Yeah, it's a roller coaster ride, but it does have decent growth over the long term. TPFC is one of the new ETFs, and what that FC stands for is free cash flow. It's a way to evaluate. It's part of the financial steel of a company. Free cash flow is what's left over after capital spending and operating expenses. So if they have strong free cash flow or free cash flow trends, meaning they're growing that free cash flow, that shows substance in what this company's doing. It says they're being a solid, responsible, growing company. So looking at that, they now have this fund, which is a mid-cap fund in general, with strong free cash flow or free cash flow trends. So that's good. You got a mid-cap fund based on free cash flow. But then the TPFG is taking that same idea of free cash flow, but applying it to more of a growth-oriented U.S. large-cap growth companies instead of mid-caps. So now we have free cash flow and we have a large cap. So we have large cap, mid cap, and then a large mid kind of index fund, a core index fund is what I would look at it as. So here's a simple way to think about it. TPLC, broad core holding. TPFC, quality value, free cash flow tilt to mid cap. TPFG, quality growth, free cash flow tilt to large growth cap. So large growth companies. So do you need all three? Maybe or maybe not. There's nothing wrong with holding all three. It's a way to diversify more. I know there'll be some overlap, I'm sure, and we can look at that someday and see what the overlap is. But they're all U.S. equity ETFs, all BRI screen, and all largely fishing in large and mid-cap pond, but for different types of stock. So for your growth and income portfolio, yeah, TPLC could be a core. And if you wanted to add the TPFC to that to get into a different capitalization of stocks, you could. And you could complement with TPLC. If the portfolio

0: You could have all three, or you could just focus down to the original if you wanted to. But I don't see any reason not to. And for the grandchildren's portfolios, quite frankly, I'm comfortable with owning all three in it. So just one thing to think about, the TPFC and the TPFG, they're fairly new. The free cash flow ETF started when? Last month, I think it was. Mid-month, was it?
1: Yeah.
0: So we got to be careful. It doesn't mean they're bad. I like the way they're looking at it. I like the holdings that I'm seeing in it. But I wouldn't rush to large positions. So that's just another reason to maybe in your growth section of your portfolios to cover large swaths of it with a little bit of each, all three.
1: Awesome. It's a great one, Mark. Really good. Hey, quick question here from our chat. Claude asked earlier, what about a limit order on an IPO, Mark? Maybe 10% below. Is a limit order a good idea on an IPO because of the
0: volatility?
1: Absolutely. Yeah.
0: And if it goes through the ceiling, it won't get filled. If it drops, you'll buy it. If it drops beyond that, you'll buy it at your limit order and you'll take a little less hit because you put a limit order on it. Not a bad idea.
1: Yeah,
0: good. I think it's a great idea.
1: Good. Hey, Mark, just one quick note as well, partners. Be on the lookout for an alert coming out for our upcoming partner conference call. We do have a conference call coming up very soon. So check out your spam folder, your email,
0: Very soon, like tomorrow?
1: Like tomorrow, Mark. That's right. Yeah, like real soon.
2: It's almost as soon as it can get.
1: Absolutely. So just a reminder, your email or the alerts page on the website is going to be the place to go for that. So hope you all be able to join us for that conference call. It'd be great to be back together again, Mark. It'll be fun.
0: It really will. Yeah. You know, we've had an interesting show today talking about the IPOs, a historic week in the market. There's a lot of things going on. And tomorrow we're going to continue those conversations because hopefully we'll have a guest on. It hasn't been confirmed to talk about whether SpaceX is clean or not and to talk about other aspects of this historic week. I'm glad you joined us today. I'm glad that we could serve you today. Thank you for joining us, and thank you for honoring God by investing with biblical integrity. I look forward to coming together again tomorrow.

0: we ever forget that we're one nation under God, then we will be a nation gone under.
1: Thank you for joining us. This has been an FISM production.
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7: Welcome to 6640, the ministry outreach of Koinonia House and Koinonia Institute. Today's Bible teacher is Chuck Missler, connecting the Bible to your life and the world around you. In today's study, Chuck begins his teaching on the Gospel according to Luke, chapter 14.
6: Well, I want to welcome you to our continuing review and exploration of the Gospel of Luke. And we never want to go into the Word of God without the benefit of prayer, so let's bow our hearts. Father, we thank you for who you are. We thank you for this precious book that you've given us by our friend Dr. Luke. We do pray, Father, that you'd open our hearts and lives to its teachings, that we might better understand what you would have of us in the days ahead. As we commit ourselves into your hands in the name of Yeshua, our coming King indeed. Amen. Well, we're in the 14th session. We're doing chapter 14 of the book of Luke. This whole segment is, of course, Jesus is going towards Jerusalem. We finished the section of the Galilean ministry. We're now in a segment of the gospel in which he's on his way to the climax in Jerusalem. But what he's doing along the way is teaching his disciples a lot of things, but specifically how to deal with rejection. They're rejecting him, and he wants his disciples to understand what it's going to be like when they will be rejecting them. And so this is right in tune with many of the things we were talking about in our discussion before this started, in terms of we are in a Christ-rejecting world. We need to understand that. That's the realities we face. The last part of the previous chapter, chapter 13, 22 to 35, really focused on some teachings having to do with people who were excluded from the kingdom. The first 17 verses of this chapter is going to focus on those that are included in the kingdom, interestingly enough. Okay? Now, one of the other things that will come up in our thinking we need to understand, there are different groups of saints. When it speaks of the elect or speaks of the saints, it can be referring to members of any of three different groups. The first group, obviously, is the Old Testament saints. The word saint, by the way, just means someone who's been set apart. The Old Testament saints. And they're distinctive from the New Testament. And the interesting boundary there is John the Baptist. John the Baptist was distinctive in that he closed the Old Testament. He's the last of the Old Testament. And Jesus makes this remarkable comment about John the Baptist. He says, "No man born of woman is greater than John." That is a wild endorsement. No man born of woman is greater than John. Excepting, of course, Christ. That's taken for granted. But then what makes that so provocative is in his next breath he says, "He that's least in the kingdom from heaven is greater than John." Wow. What does that mean? Does that mean John wasn't saved? No. It just means he's not part of an elite group. A group about whom much is said that is unique. Paul's epistles try to get across the things that make this second group distinctive. Okay? And he uses the term the body of Christ as a term for what we call the church, the ecclesia. The body of Christ, the New Testament believers, have privileges and opportunities that were not available to the Old Testament. In the Old Testament, the Holy Spirit came and went. Saul is the best example of that. He had it, and then he didn't have it. The thing that blew Paul away as he began to understood is that for the New Testament believer, the Holy Spirit is given without repentance. It can't be withdrawn. We are sealed by the Holy Spirit. And that blew Paul away. That's unique. We sort of take it for granted. No, of those teachings that you get out of the epistles are extremely provocative, and we're part of a second group, a distinctive group. That group had a beginning. Its formal beginning was in Acts chapter 2, when the Holy Spirit came down in a very forcible way. It has a terminus that will be closed at an event called the Harpazo. The biggest shock the planet Earth will have is this snatching away of that group. That doesn't mean the Holy Spirit's finished. He's going to be very, very, very busy subsequent to that with a third group, which typically are called the tribulation saints or the post-rapture saints. There are people that are going to be saved after the rapture. Are they in the body of Christ? No. They're saved, but they don't have those distinctives. And so be sensitive to the fact that when it says the elect, from the context, you need to understand who's he talking about. He could be talking about any one of these certain places. There's places there's distinctives for the Old Testament. The Old Testament, most scholars infer that the Old Testament saints are resurrected at the second coming of Christ. Oh, wait a minute. The body of Christ is resurrected at the Harpazo. That's what Paul talks about in 1 Corinthians 15. That's what he talks about in 1 Thessalonians chapter 4. And that's even hinted at in about three or four places in the Old Testament. So the point is, there's a series of events that occur between the Harpazo and the second coming. The Bema seat of Christ, the judgment seat of Christ, is one of those. The marriage of the Lamb, the wedding in the Father's house, will take place. When he comes back and sets up his kingdom, there's a wedding supper celebrating that marriage on the earth. But John the Baptist and the Old Testament saints apparently are present then, because they will have been resurrected at that second coming. Now, that's a view. There are good scholars that have a little different perspective. That's what we infer from what we think we know. Okay, now I want to talk about something else that's going to come up here. I've often threatened that I would have a talk, we'd publish it, we're going to have a presentation tonight about why most Christians, when they get to heaven, are going to be disappointed. Well, I figure that would be a great title to smoke out the fundamentalists. Okay. Because many of us have been taught that if you're saved, you're going to reign with Christ. Not necessarily. We want to talk about that. There is a distinction I want to suggest. And by the way, these are suggestions. I'll tell you what I believe and why I believe it. But I'm challenging you to come to your own conclusions from your own studies. I think there's a distinction between salvation and reigning. If you trust Christ, you are saved. If you accepted Christ, you're saved. Why? Because he did it all on that cross 2,000 years ago. Your passport is stamped, not guilty. You're innocent as far as the judgment bar of God is concerned, because to you has been ascribed his innocence, because you're in Christ. That's salvation. And I believe that you cannot lose that once you have it. You may blow your life. You may lose a lot of rewards. There's all kinds of things. And in fact, God may take you out of the ballgame. Ananias and Sapphira, they lied, and so they were... does that mean they were unsaved? No, not necessarily. That's a separate issue. Now, reigning is something else. Salvation is available to anyone. It's simply by receiving Jesus Christ. Praise God for that. He did it all. And that is mind-boggling, fabulous. Reigning with him is promised for those who participate with him. If so be that you suffer for him, the scripture says. If so be. There's a footnote that implies among those that are saved, there's going to be a group that actually will reign with him. But that's not everybody. And that is a huge debate among many Christians. And you need to understand that that's our view, and we'll explain why we hold it. But you also should understand that's very controversial. There's a difference between salvation and rewards. Inheritance and rewards. Inheritance includes some things you can't lose. Your sonship you can't lose. The prodigal son blew it. Well, we're going to get into that. Okay, let me go on here. The other thing that Luke does here, because Luke is a Gentile or presents a Gentile perspective. Contrary to his listeners, which are obviously mostly Jewish at that time, the Jewish expectation was that they were shocked that Jewish outcasts and Gentiles will be included in the kingdom. That's part of the message that Luke is emphasizing. Well, let's just jump in chapter 14. A lot of these things are going to come up in this chapter. It came to pass, as Jesus went into the house of one of the chief Pharisees to eat bread on the Sabbath day, that they watched him. Now you realize, at Sabbath, he's in the house of the Pharisees, which is really their adversaries. So you know something's going to happen here. A Pharisee meal. Now, Sabbath day hospitality is a very important part of Jewish life. It was common to receive an invitation to a home for a meal after the weekly synagogue service. Okay. This, though, was an attempt to trap him. But Jesus is never caught off guard. You know, Jesus' severe denunciation of the Pharisees and scribes just provoked them to retaliation, and they continually plotted against him. In fact, when you get to Matthew 26, they plotted to take him, but the plot was not to let it happen on a holiday, because they didn't want the Romans upset. Well, Jesus arranges that for all to happen on the most holy day of the year. That wasn't their plan. That's the way Jesus forced it, by announcing at the dinner that somebody was going to betray him and so forth. They had a fisher cut bait that night. Anyway, moving on, verse 2. And behold, there was a certain man before him which had the dropsy. Now, dropsy is a condition of excess fluid in the tissues of the body. It can be a type of cancer, maybe a liver, kidney, or heart problems, anything, number of conditions. But this guy is in pretty bad shape. Now, you sort of wonder, what's he doing at the dinner? Well, he's probably a plant. They're trying to trap Jesus here, see? Man with a dropsy. See, if Jesus ignored the afflicted man, he was without compassion. If he healed him, he was openly violating the Sabbath, and they could accuse him. That's the tension here. Now, Jesus had violated the Sabbath how many times before? Seven altogether. Got it. Okay, at least. That may be more, but that's just the ones we have recorded. The demoniac in Mark 1, Peter's mother-in-law in Capernaum in Mark 1, the impotent man in Jerusalem in John 5, the man with a withered hand in Mark 3, the woman bowed together we saw back in chapter 13 the last time, and the man born blind in John 9, and of course this guy is going to get things. So those are seven. And I think, I'm not saying there are only seven, but it's always interesting that these things come in sevens. Have you noticed that in the scripture? That's called by some the heptadic structure. It's just a fancy word for sevenfold. Verse 3, Jesus answering spake unto the lawyers and Pharisees, saying, he asked them the question, is it lawful to heal on the Sabbath day? I'm always intrigued by that. You know, the yeshiva student asked the rabbi, he says, Rabbi, every time I ask a question, you always answer it with a question. And the rabbi said, shouldn't I? Anyway, Jesus, is it lawful? He puts it to them. Is it lawful to heal on the Sabbath day? And they held their peace. They didn't have an answer. So he took him, the man, and healed him and let him go. You know, it's interesting. They're ready to quibble about this. But none of those carping characters could have healed him on that day or any other day. And everybody present knew that. So they're trying to trap him, but they're ain't going to work. And answered them, saying, which of you shall have an ass or an ox fallen into a pit and will not straightway pull him out on the Sabbath day? That was a common occurrence in an agricultural economy. And if one of your animals got into trouble, you extricate it right then before it does itself harm, right? And they could not answer him again to these things. And he put forth a parable to those which were bidden, That's to this dinner that they're all together. When he marked how they chose out of the chief rooms. In other words, it's a multi-nook kind of place, and the top brass have the better place, and everybody's jockeying for position. He marked how they chose out the chief rooms, saying unto them, when thou art bidden of any man to a wedding, sit not down in the highest room, lest a more honorable man than thou be bidden of him. See, we're talking about false popularity here. And he that bade thee and him come and say to thee, give this man place, and thou begin with shame to take the lowest or lower room. You get the idea? In other words, don't be presumptuous. But when thou art bidden, go and sit down in the lowest room, that when he that bade thee cometh, he may say unto thee, friend, go up higher. Then shalt thou have worship in the presence of them that sit at meat with thee. This probably doesn't occur that much in our informal way of eating. But in far more formal places, place settings are a big deal. And if you're in a diplomatic situation, it's a big deal to figure out what order people are supposed to be set at. The more formal it is, in diplomatic circles especially, it's heavy stuff. I won't start getting into that anyway. But from having as a Naval Academy graduate, as you can imagine, we get into that a great deal for a lot of reasons. Probably the Navy more than the Army and the others because of its traditions and history. Anyway, continuing verse 11, for whosoever exalteth himself shall be abased, and he that humble himself shall be exalted. That's similar to what we saw last time when in chapter 13 when he said the first will be last, the last will be first. Albert Einstein said, try not to become a man of success, but try to become a man of value. Okay? Or another way of saying the same thing is, instead of success, seek significance. They're not the same thing. Proverbs 25, starting at verse 6. Put not forth thyself in the presence of the king, and stand not in the place of great men, for better it is to be said unto thee, come up hither, than thou shouldest be put lower in the presence of the prince whom thine eyes have seen. Verse 13, and when thou makest a feast, call the poor, the maimed, the lame, the blind. Why do you do that? For the Lord's sake. You minister to them for the Lord's sake. One of the things I challenge you to do in each of our lesson plans, we usually have an optional research project for the student that wants to do something extra. In that spirit, I encourage you to undertake a study of the Bible and compile the evidences about God's heart for the poor. Some of it's very subtle, some of it's quite overt, but all through the Scripture, God has a special place for the poor, the widows, the orphans, the disadvantaged. So when you do something for any of them, you can count on the fact that God's keeping score. You're always performing before an audience, even though the audience may be just one, him. Let's talk about proper hospitality. See, inviting the outcast is the idea. Inviting the outcast would not make a man righteous, but it would testify that he is righteous. So you don't do that to gain points. You do that to demonstrate that you are righteous. It should bear evidence of something that's already happened to you. That's what James really develops in his epistles. That you say you have faith, I'll see it through your works. That it's not the works that saves you, it's the faith that saves you, but I'll know that you're saved by watching the evidence of it. That's the idea. Or somebody said, you know, if you were on trial for being a Christian, is there any evidence that would convict you? Anyway, okay. And thou shalt be blessed, for they cannot recompense thee, for thou shalt be recompensed at the resurrection of the just. In other words, if you do this for the poor, they can't recompense you. You'll get your recompense at the resurrection. And when one of them sat at meat with him, heard these things, he said unto him, blessed is he that shall eat bread in the kingdom of God. Jewish people picture their future kingdom as a great feast with Abraham, Isaac, and Jacob, and the prophets as honored guests. We see that echoed all through the scripture. That's the way They visualized, they saw heaven as a feast with everybody around in some proper order. Then he said unto him, now here's another parable coming. See, he always spoke publicly in parables. Said unto him, a certain man made a great supper and bade many. Now we're going to talk, now we're going to get a lesson about responding. That's what we're shifting in here. This person was assuming that he and the other people present would all be present in the kingdom. That's the context of the previous assumption, and he's going to address them in that idiom. Jesus took the opportunity to use that feast motif to explain that many of the people there would not be present in a feast in God's kingdom. Ooh. Anyway, this guy made the big feast in his story. He says, he sent his servant at supper time to say to them that were bidden, come, for all things are now ready. See, the host of this parable feast sent his servants to each of the invited guests to tell them that the banquet was ready. And you saw this acted out in Esther and so forth in 5 and 6. But what we're going to see, what they're going to do here in this example is they're going to insult the host by offering feeble excuses for not coming. And they all with one consent began to make excuse. The first said unto him, I have bought a piece of ground, and I must needs go and see it. I pray thee have me excused. You know, that's kind of a strange excuse, because he bought this piece of ground. Did he buy it without having seen it? I assume he did his diligence before he bought the place. I just bought it for under. I must needs go and see it. So it's obviously a feeble excuse. Another said, I have bought 5 yoke of oxen, and I go to prove them. I pray they have me excused. This guy bought 5 yoke of oxen and hadn't checked them out before the guy got paid. I mean, come on. Another said, I've married a wife, and therefore I cannot come. Now, by the way, having a new wife would have kept the man off the battlefield, but not from a banquet. Deuteronomy 24, if you were married, you were relieved of military duties for 1 year. That's kind of cool. Yeah. I'm going to pause rather than say, make any silly cracks here. We'll go on here. Okay. All right. So that servant came and showed his Lord these things. And the servant comes back, and these three exemplars, there's probably others, but these three guys, each have these feeble excuses. They showed his, the servant came and showed his Lord these things. Then the master of the house, being angry, said to his servant, go out quickly into the streets and the lanes of the city, and bring in hither the poor, the maimed, and the halt, and the blind. In other words, the people that were invited didn't want to come, go out and get the rest of these, that my house may be filled. Jesus was referring to the members of the Jewish community who were considered inferior and ceremoniously unclean in the minds of the Jewish culture there, as was the man with dropsy that he'd just healed. See, these were inferior in the mind of the they didn't have the social status. And the servant said, Lord, it is done as thou hast commanded, and yet there's room. In other words, he did all that, and there's still more room. But this is quite a banquet. The Lord said to the servant, go out into the highways and hedges and compel them to come in that my house may be filled. Now, you know, it's interesting. You go, when you get into Acts chapter 1, where Jesus commissions his apostles, his disciples, says, but ye shall receive power after that the Holy Ghost has come upon you, and ye shall be witness unto me, both in Jerusalem and Judea and in Samaria and the uttermost part of the earth. Those are concentric circles. Jerusalem first, then think of Judea like the county. I mean, it's the next major slice. And after Judea, you include Samaria. Those are outcasts. And then to the uttermost part of the earth. And it's interesting how we generally see ministries operate that way. They'll have a domain, and then they typically grow in steps that way. So that was the pattern in Acts. They start in Jerusalem. They move throughout the region of Judea. In Acts 8, the door was open to Samaritans. And in Acts 10, to the Gentiles. It spreads out like concentric circles. We're down to verse 24. For I say unto you that none of these men which were bidden shall taste of my supper. Now, so Jesus is just forcing a direct understanding of this parable they made. That now Jesus, suddenly he's being very crisp because he's talking about his supper. none of those men which were bidden. And he's among these Pharisees on Shabbat. That's putting him through the thing. None of those men that which were bidden will taste of my supper. How do you think that went over? Notice how tactful he is here? This parable at the banquet, about another banquet, reinforced his previous teaching that he would abandon Jerusalem. This is, in effect, what he's saying. He is abandoning Jerusalem. He knows what's going to happen when that day comes. And he rides that donkey into Jerusalem. We're going to get all that in detail in Luke 19. He announces the purpose of all history. I would have gathered you as a hen gathered chickens. But you would not. He came to fulfill the promises that had been given since the Garden of Eden. And they turned him down. So now these things are hidden from your sight. Forever? No. Paul will tell us, until the fullness of the Gentiles be come in. So this parable is going to be detailed out for us. In Luke 19, we'll go through all that. The people who originally had been offered a share of the kingdom had rejected it. Wow. So now the message was going out to others, including the Gentiles. And that's one of the reasons we have Luke's gospel. Because the other three gospel writers were Jewish. But this is really gets across the fact that this is going to go out far beyond just the people that had been initially promised it. Nothing is so important as accepting his offer of the kingdom. For one's entire destiny rests on his response to that offer.
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4: Do your bills exceed your paycheck? Hey, this is Ryan Paul standing in for Chuck Bentley with My Money Life from Crown. Todd Jenkins at Fox says that people have blamed their financial woes on inflation, corporations, interest rates, and greedy pricing. He notes, if money's so tight, then why does it look like nobody got the memo? Spending has never been more convenient or dangerous. Personal debt is rising. Loans, credit cards, and buy now, pay later services allow people to live beyond their means. Over time, these balances grow and interest compounds. Eventually, it becomes overwhelming. Financial stress is one of the leading causes of anxiety and conflict in households. When spending outpaces income, the pressure can strain marriages, disrupt peace at home, and lead to feelings of guilt or shame. Overspending, fueled by comparison, affects culture. Social media and advertising drive this cycle where people spend not out of need, but out of a desire to keep up. It's the trap of coveting that Scripture warns against. Financial margin erodes, and giving, saving, and planning for the future is postponed. Small emergencies become major crises. But perhaps the deepest impact is spiritual. When spending is driven by impulse or identity, money takes on a role it was never meant to have. Hebrews 13:5 urges us to be satisfied with what we have. And Luke 16:10 reminds us that faithfulness in small things matters. True freedom isn't found in having more. It's found in trusting God with His provision and honoring Him with every financial decision. 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
8: So we started talking about Think Dinners for the 4th of July. Hi, this is Dave Zanotti. Let's talk about it more today on the Public Square. 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Why don't you check them out? Now, I'm not suggesting you get out, you know, the last wedding list and invite the whole world. We're just saying, why don't you take a moment in your own home in the privacy of your own dinner table and take a look at thinkdinners.com and see the materials and see what's going on and see the 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how you can learn more about that fact. It's simple. It's easy to do. There's no hidden agenda. There's no data mining. None of this is going to any of the political parties, and none of it's inspired by any politicians. And there are no multi-billionaires funding this for their own agenda. This is people who work in leadership training, concerned to give people a platform to rethink the wonder of the Declaration of Independence in this 250th year. It's a good idea. We're thrilled to be a part of it. We're thrilled to be working with Think. You can go to thepublicsquare.com, learn more about it. You can go to thinkdinners.com, learn more about it. And then pray about it. Ask if this would be something you'd like. And don't be afraid to check it out privately, personally. Don't go jumping into anything until you're sure. But we'd love for you to check this out. I'm Dave Zanotti on The Public Square. We'll talk more about the 4th of July tomorrow. Please stay tuned.
9: How do you do? We hear many testimonies from people addicted to alcohol or drugs or some other idol. Well, the man in this story was addicted to himself. And that's where he put his efforts, his time, and his money. And where your treasure is, there will your heart be also. The trouble is, one day he looked and the treasury was empty. And that's when his heart and mind and life were unshackled. Sharing the good news through dramatic true life stories, this is Unshackled, produced in Chicago by Pacific Garden Mission. People living on the streets who come to Pacific Garden Mission have this in common. All are hungry, not just physically, but spiritually. The mission offers a safe place to sleep and nourishing meals that include the bread of life, fresh clothing that includes a robe of righteousness, and medical and dental care that include healing hidden hurts. Everything is free at the old lighthouse, including the gift of new life, which, like the other gifts, must be received and accepted to bring change. Then, like the man in this story, they are unshackled. And now for broadcast around the earth, here is program number 2477 in the series Unshackled, the program that makes you face yourself and think.
10: Hello.
11: Hi, this is Kathy. Who's this?
10: Dave Rowland. Who do you want?
11: You.
10: Do I know you?
11: You do now.
10: Do you often call the dorm like this?
11: No, but aren't you glad I did? How else are you going to meet a girl? Rutgers doesn't have any.
10: True enough. Are you in college somewhere?
11: No, I'm still in high school, but all the guys are squares. You a freshman, Dave?
10: Yes, I'm a chemistry major.
11: Oh, a brain.
10: Well, I graduated first in my class, valedictorian and all that.
11: Oh, you mean you had to give the commencement address?
10: Yeah.
11: What, did you put them to sleep?
10: Well, probably. Am I putting you to sleep?
11: Oh, no, not yet. So, what are you doing tonight?
10: Talking to you.
11: Oh, you can do better than that.
10: Yeah? Well, that sounds interesting.
11: Listen, you want to meet for coffee sometime?
10: Sure. I can pick you up.
11: Great. I'll give you my address.
9: Like many other young people who start college away from home, the man in our story was lonely, even though he was an excellent student, an athlete, and fairly popular. He had everything going for him, and that was the problem. It was all for him. This is the true story of how David Rowland broke out of that small space where he lived, right now on Unshackled.
10: I grew up in a family as close to average as they come. Two kids, two cars, and a three-bedroom home in the suburbs of Youngstown, Ohio, where Dad worked in a steel mill. Cub Scouts and Little League, Sunday school and church was a regular routine. That was our life. My parents bought me many things to confirm their love for me, but their gifts actually caused me to doubt their love. I was always driven to excel by an emptiness inside, a hunger for attention and love. When I graduated from high school in 1966, I had to leave my new car behind, but the future seemed to be mine for the taking. But I was lonely at college and glad to go out with Kathy.
12: It's a lot different being in college, huh?
10: Yeah. I like the freedom, but I'm a long way from home, and I miss my family and my friends.
12: Are you on any sports team?
10: Yeah. In fact, I'm on the football team, but I'm not a starter the way I was in high school.
12: Well, you're used to being number one, aren't you?
10: Yeah, I guess so. Straight A student and all that. School's always been my thing. I got a lot of awards over the years.
12: Me? Well, I do just enough to get by.
10: Well, I like having goals and achieving them, Kathy. Isn't that what life is all about?
12: Yeah, life is whatever you think it is, Dave.
10: Well, I never saw that in the Bible.
12: You mean you read the Bible?
10: Yeah, sometimes, but I still don't understand it.
12: Me neither. I let the rabbis worry about that.
10: Kathy was Jewish, but at that time I didn't really know what that meant. I grew up thinking I was a Christian without really knowing what that meant either. We became good friends and spent many hours talking on the phone, but never fell in love. For a year after I joined a fraternity, I lived in the frat house, but the party life sabotaged my studies. So in my junior year, I moved back into the dorm.
13: Oh, how come you moved out of the frat house, Dave? That's where all the action is, man.
10: Yeah, that was the problem. I couldn't study. Too many distractions.
13: Yeah. The Greeks get all the chicks.
10: Well, I don't know about that, but there was a party going on all the time, it seemed.
13: Well, there's nothing wrong with that, man. I love the party.
10: Yeah, well, I almost flunked organic chemistry last year, so I knew I had to buckle down this year.
13: Cool, man. Hey, you want a hit?
10: Nah, I don't do drugs.
13: Oh, you ought to try it, man. Expand your mind.
10: My mind is stretched to the limit already. I don't want it to snap.
13: Well, you ever need something to help you deal with the crud, you know, let me know. Because I can get reds, acid, anything you want, man.
10: I might as well get that. Hello, this is Dave.
11: Dave, you're back in the dorm.
10: Yeah, it's time to hit the books in earnest. Hey, how are you, Kathy?
11: Fine. Listen, I have a friend you gotta meet. She's pretty and smart, just your type.
10: I'm not interested, Kathy. I've never had a blind date, and I don't want to start now.
11: Aw, make an exception. You won't regret it. I'm telling you, she's terrific.
10: I don't have time. I have to hit the books.
11: You'll change your mind when you meet this girl. I mean it, Dave. Susan is a great person and fun to be with. You two were meant for each other.
10: Kathy?
11: Give her a call, okay? Get a pencil. I'll give you her number.
10: I made a date with Susan and didn't learn until later that it was her 18th birthday. In my self-centered way, I was relieved to see that she was pretty, and we hit it off right from the start. We went bowling and then stopped for a bite to eat.
14: You helped me a lot, Dave. That's the first time I ever scored over 100.
10: Well, you did all right, Susan.
14: You're very good at giving advice without making me feel like a fool. You should be a teacher or something.
10: No way. I want to make a lot of money. Teachers don't make much money.
14: That's true. But there are other compensations, like helping others, you know. Seeing someone become all they were meant to be.
10: Do you think we were meant to be something, like there's a plan for our lives?
14: Yeah, I guess I do believe that.
10: But what about all the guys who go off to Vietnam and don't come back?
14: I don't know, Dave. Maybe there's a bigger plan we don't understand.
10: Well, if they're still fighting when I graduate, I'll have to go there. I'm in ROTC right now.
14: The war may be over by the time you graduate.
10: I don't know. It just seems to get worse every year. Susan touched something very deep inside me, a sensitivity that I'd been afraid to acknowledge. At first, I thought she was too good for me, but that didn't keep me from seeing her again and again. I craved love and was sure that she was the answer. The summer before my senior year, I went to ROTC summer camp for 6 weeks. When the weekend came, I drove all the way back from camp just to see her.
14: Oh, Dave, it's so good to see you.
10: Oh, you have no idea. I couldn't wait for the weekend to come so I could be with you.
14: Oh, you must be exhausted driving that far.
10: It was a grueling day.
14: When do you have to get back?
10: Tomorrow afternoon. I'll have to leave right after breakfast in the morning.
14: You came all that way and have to turn right around and go back?
10: I'd do it again just to be with you, Susan.
14: Oh, Dave.
10: I started my senior year in college with a heavy burden, debt. doubting all the time and effort I had poured into ROTC. Graphic news accounts on television made the war in Vietnam loom ever closer, ever more violent. And campus protesters made me wonder about my involvement with the military. I went to see my ROTC commander.
15: Sit down, Cadet Roland. What do you want to see me about?
10: Well, sir, I've been doing a lot of thinking about war, and I have increasing difficulty with the whole idea of going to Vietnam and killing people.
15: That's what war is all about?
10: Yeah, I know, and I realize I have an obligation to the Army. Would it be possible to assign me to a non-combat role when I graduate?
15: A non-combat role? No, that's out of the question.
10: There's no alternative service?
15: I'd have to discharge you from the program.
10: Discharge me? That wasn't my intention.
15: There is no in-between. I will give you an honorable discharge, but you'll be eligible for the draft from then on.
14: But an honorable discharge is good, Dave.
10: I know, I'm not arguing that, but now I'll be drafted, and I'll still end up in Vietnam killing people. I don't want to do that, Susan.
14: Maybe you can register as a conscientious objector.
10: Maybe. I don't know much about that.
14: Most of them are deeply religious.
10: My church never taught anti-war doctrine. At least I don't remember hearing anyone say war is bad. I wonder if there's other grounds for not going to war.
14: Surely there's someone at the college who could help you.
10: I'll ask one of the chaplains. Are you disappointed in me?
14: No, why would I be? I'm glad you feel the way you do.
10: We grow up on patriotism, fight for freedom and all that gung-ho stuff.
14: Sometimes the best way to fight for freedom is to stand up for what you believe in.
10: Yeah, I just have to figure out what I believe in. I was looking for another win, this time on the road to religious understanding. Everything I did was for self-aggrandizement. I was very confused at this time. I left no stone unturned in my search for identity and meaning. No stone except the most important one of all.
9: In a moment, we'll hear more about that stone and how Dave stumbled on it.
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10: I pursued conscientious objector status, knowing that even if I were drafted, I might be able to serve in some way other than fighting. I read the Bible, and Susan and I went to church together. I also found a draft counselor, one of the chaplains on campus.
15: Did you grow up in a family opposed to war?
10: No. This is something I've come to on my own. I just think we should find peaceful solutions to conflicts that come along.
15: Tell me, Dave, are you opposed to any kind of war, no matter what the reason?
10: I'm not sure. Is that a condition for being classified a CO?
15: Well, not necessarily. At one time, a man had to be a lifelong pacifist or a member of a particular sect and believe in God. But the court has loosened up on that.
10: What happens to a conscientious objector?
15: Some men perform alternative service with a hospital or a non-profit group. Others serve in a non-combatant branch of the military.
10: I'm willing to do either.
15: Dave, do you read the Bible?
10: Yeah, but it's not very helpful. The Old Testament is full of warfare. Sometimes God even told the Hebrews to take no prisoners. It's hard to reconcile that with the commandment, thou shalt not kill.
15: Well, the clarification of that passage is found in Deuteronomy chapters 19 and 20. Why don't you take some classes on the Old and New Testament?
10: I'm already enrolled in the Old Testament class.
15: Well, I see that you're serious about all of this. Dave, keep exploring your beliefs, and I think we might get you classified as a conscientious objector.
14: This This is really good, Dave. You should get an A on this paper.
17: You like that essay?
14: Yeah. Who would believe that the lyrics of a popular singer would have so much in common with Ecclesiastes?
17: It's obvious, isn't it, once you start looking? The futility of pursuing things all our lives.
14: Vanity of vanities, all is vanity.
17: There's such a feeling of melancholy in Ecclesiastes.
14: And yet there's something uplifting about the book as a whole, don't you think?
17: Like what? I mean, even the last verse is a downer. Listen to it. For God shall bring every work into judgment with every secret thing, whether it be good or whether it be evil.
14: At least God is in charge and we're accountable to him someday.
17: I wonder. A lot of scholars think the Bible is just a collection of literature handed down over the centuries, altered along the way.
14: Do you believe that?
17: I don't know. Every professor tells you to challenge everything you thought you knew. I used to think the Bible was sacred, but they say the Bible is myth. I guess I need more evidence. My draft board designated me 1-0, conscientious objector, on the basis of religious conviction. In June, I graduated, and in August, Susan and I were married. The chaplain who had been my draft counselor performed the ceremony in the college chapel. I was on top of the world. I feel like the luckiest man in the world, Susan. I have a degree from a fine university. I don't have to go to Vietnam. And most of all, I have you.
14: I feel the same way, Dave. It's like we have a blank check for the future and get to write in the amount.
17: As soon as you get your degree, let's open our own pharmacy business.
14: We'll have to hold off starting a family.
17: That's fine, that's fine. I'd rather wait until we have some money set aside first.
14: Are you going to start working on your MBA degree?
17: Oh, you bet. I can get a much better job with an MBA.
14: It's wonderful to have goals, isn't it? To dream dreams.
17: It'll be even better to see them come true. Year after year passed as Susan and I set one goal after another. 4 years after we were married, she got her pharmacy degree and I had my MBA degree. We moved to Connecticut, where we began restoring an old 1833 federal house.
14: They're going to pour the swimming pool tomorrow, he said.
17: Oh, I can't wait. I've always wanted an indoor pool, and now we'll have it.
14: The house is looking beautiful, Dave.
17: Oh, it is, isn't it? It's quite amazing that we're only the second owner of this house.
14: Yeah, it's a great place to entertain our friends.
17: We've got to get started on setting up the pharmacy. It'll be the first one since the founding of the town in 1650.
14: Who could have ever guessed that we would accomplish so much so soon?
17: Before I was 30 years old, we achieved our two primary goals, owning our own business and having a house with an indoor pool. Susan ran the pharmacy and store while I worked as the director of a nonprofit health agency. But after we reached our goals, we began to drift, no longer sharing a vision, even after our first daughter was born. In spite of our success, I felt that emptiness again, which made me angry. We began arguing about little things. What are we having for dinner?
14: I made a casserole.
17: Oh, why do we have to have that for dinner again?
14: You can always cook if you don't like what I make.
17: Look, I'm just telling you what I like and don't like.
14: Well, I don't like the constant criticism.
17: Why do you have to take everything personally?
14: You do, too. You didn't like it when I reminded you about that loose railing.
17: I'll get to it as soon as I can, all right? But you're shifting the discussion to me, and that's a childish tactic.
14: Why don't we end this discussion before it gets out of hand?
17: Look, I'm sorry I hurt your feelings, okay?
14: Okay. Maybe we should start going to church again, Dave.
17: Okay. We could try that little church down the road.
14: Fine. Let's go on Sunday.
17: Like everything else, I jumped into church life with both feet. In a few years, people looked to me for guidance, but I knew that I didn't really have any to give. Even though I'd read the Bible many times, that same empty feeling came back to me. Nothing seemed to satisfy, not success in school or in marriage or in business. After our second daughter was born, we tried a different church, and the next day a friend called me.
18: Hey, Dave, I saw you in church yesterday. Was that your first visit?
17: Yeah. We decided to visit a different church for a while.
18: Did you feel something different about our church? You know, something special?
17: Well, yeah, but I can't put my finger on it.
18: Well, it was good seeing you. Listen, I gotta go, Dave. Catch you later.
14: Who was that?
17: Charlie. He asked how we liked his church.
14: I really enjoyed it. Let's continue going for a while.
17: Fine. That's a lot further away, though.
14: Well, we can always sell the house and move closer.
10: Are you crazy? We spent many years making it just the way we want it.
14: I know, but I think this move will be more important for our future.
10: Well, at least the business is near the church.
14: That's the problem, Dave. I have to spend too much time working. I'd like to spend more time with the girls. I want to sell the store, too.
10: What? I don't want to talk about it, Susan. The house we had worked so hard to restore, the pharmacy business we had built for 9 years, all this was a big part of us, and now she wanted to sell it. I was angry. The emptiness inside always made me angry, but I had channeled that anger into hard work. If we sold everything, I would be left with nothing but the anger. After weeks of argument, though, I finally agreed to sell. Not long after that, I read a book that completely changed my life.
14: What's that?
10: It's a book I saw advertised on television, and it was free, so I ordered it.
14: Well, what's it about?
10: Not what I thought. It's about knowing God, having a personal relationship with Him.
14: Really?
10: Yeah. It says we're all sinners. I never thought I was as bad as other people, but in the eyes of God, we're all equally as bad. It says Jesus was God's provision for sin. He died in my place.
14: Interesting.
10: Susan, I've read the Bible from cover to cover a few times, but this is the first time I understood why Jesus died on the cross. He died for me and you.
14: Well, I see this book made a big impression on you.
10: Oh, I'll say. You've heard people talk about being saved. Well, this book describes a lot of famous people who were saved and then tells how you can be saved, too.
14: Well, what does it mean, saved?
10: Receiving Jesus as Lord and Savior. Putting Him on the throne of your life. That's where I always sat. Everything I did was for me.
14: Well, you're being pretty hard on yourself.
10: Oh, you don't know the half of it. We may be successful to the world, honey, but my heart was empty and dark. I needed Christ.
14: You mean we're not saved?
10: I am now, and as soon as I finished reading the book, I prayed, asking God to forgive me of my sins. Read the book, Susan. You'll see.

0: You know what's amazing? I've read the Bible many times over the years, but now I understand what I'm reading. I see Jesus everywhere in the Bible.
1: You sound like one of those guys who stands up and gives a testimony after being a drug addict for years.
0: Oh, hey, I was much worse than that. I was addicted to myself. I thought the whole world, including God, centered around me.
1: Uh-huh. Well, look out, Dave. Next thing you know, you'll be an evangelist.
0: I wish everyone would accept Jesus as Savior. He took me right where I was, and He'll do the same for you. He really gives you new life. All you have to do is admit you're a sinner, believe Christ died for your sins, and receive Him as Lord and Savior.
1: Well, I say again, you're a different man, Dave. We'll talk some more about this. I gotta run now.
0: Yeah. So long, Joe.
2: Dave, don't overdo it, honey.
0: What?
2: Reaching to your friends.
0: He's not saved, Susan. What if he died tonight?
2: I know, but you don't want to drive them away with your zeal.
0: Listen, I wish someone had explained the gospel to me a long time ago. I missed so much. The biggest change in my life, other than salvation, came when Susan and I attended a marriage encounter weekend. All my life, I craved love and struggled with the realization that my wife couldn't give me the love I longed for. Suddenly, I understood.
2: You understand what?
0: I understand love. It's a decision, not a feeling. I used to wonder about my love for you because my feelings seemed to fluctuate.
2: Doesn't sound very romantic, does it? Love is a decision instead of a feeling?
0: Oh, it's much deeper than that, Susan. Feelings are so unreliable and changeable, but when you choose to love someone, it's a commitment. God chose to love me when I wasn't even worthy of His love. All the same, Jesus died for me, and that alone makes me worthy.
2: And then we love God because He loved us first.
0: That's right. God is love. He's the love I was seeking all those years. And once your heart is filled with the Holy Spirit, you never feel empty again.
2: And you can love others in the right way.
0: Now listen to this. I love this verse. Blessed be the God and Father of our Lord Jesus Christ, who hath blessed us with all spiritual blessings in heavenly places in Christ, according as He hath chosen us in Him before the foundation of the world, that we should be holy and without blame before Him in love. The first chapter of Ephesians, verses 3 and 4.
2: When you love someone, you recognize everything about them. The sound of their voice, the way they walk.
0: And the way He died for us. From now on, honey, the Lord is the center of our marriage. My wife and I received Christ a dozen years ago. Today I serve as president of a Christian ministry to the handicapped. God has given us three daughters. And more than that, He's given us eternal life and a life here on earth overflowing with love.
3: Friend, that same new life is for you. You may not feel that you deserve God's love, but He loves you anyway, and sent His only Son to die for you as payment in full for your sins. According to John chapter 5, verse 24, Jesus said, "Verily, verily, I say unto you, he that heareth my word and believeth on Him that sent me hath everlasting life, and shall not come into condemnation, but is passed from death unto life." Forgiveness and eternal life were God's choice for you, and they can be your choice right now.
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3: It is said that 70 to 88% of youth born in evangelical homes leave the faith after 1 year in a secular college. There's been such a focus in American churches on entertaining young people so they want to come to church, but very little emphasis on doctrine, teaching, apologetics, the gospel, anything else really relevant to the Christian faith. So many young people grow up with a shallow faith and a world foundation that says man determines truth, the same foundation our culture has. So here's the question. Why do Christian parents send their kids to secular colleges and universities? Do you? Are you sending your kid to the devil's workshop? I'm just asking rhetorical question here. Are you sending your kid to the devil's workshop? And what do you expect to come after 4 years of the devil's workshop? We understand a lot of what happens because today the stories that I hear coming from Christian parents and grandparents is very troubling. I hear a lot of wars going on, internal strife, as kids come back from 1 year, 2 years, 3 years in college, and they're at war with their parents over all kinds of things related to the authority of the Bible, whether or not you were really ordained by God, whether you came out of the slimorial dust of the earth by self-creation, all kinds of things, including whether or not you're a girl, a boy, or anything in between, maybe all of the above. How could such a thing be and such transformation take place in just a matter of a year or 2 years or 3 years when your children supposedly were raised in the nurture and admonition of the Lord? All of that here today on Viewpoint. I'm Chuck Crismeyer. It's conversation as always with ever-increasing conviction, talk that transforms, friends. And I trust that today will be no exception. You know, I was just thinking in preparation for today's program, some of the experiences that I've had not only grown up in the church, but having been involved in so many different layers of the church and its application and presence in our lives. For instance, in the educational field, I was on the board of a Christian day school. I was on the board, in fact, the chairman of the board for a while, of one of the foremost Christian elementary schools in California. That's true. Then, also, I was on the board of directors, in fact, the executive committee of the board and so on, of one of the premier Christian universities in America. I think I have a bit of an understanding and a bit of viewpoint on what's going on, and those experiences were 40 to 50 years ago. So if those experiences that I had 40 to 50 years ago help to validate what we're talking about here today, just think what has happened in those institutions since then. Just trying to set out some authenticity here. You know, when you bring on expert witnesses as a trial lawyer, which I was for 20 years in California, you've got to evaluate those witnesses to see whether or not they truly have experience, whether or not they truly are expert witnesses. And yours truly is, shall we say, an expert witness with regard to this issue of education and Christian education. Well, today on Viewpoint, we have another expert witness joining us. His name is Gary Lovejoy, and I like that name because we need more joy in the world. We need more joy in the church, and this is a man who loves joy. He says so in his name. He's a PhD, a philosophy of something. His name is Gary Lovejoy, and he's written a wonderful book, Students in the Lion's Den. Sounds like the devil's workshop. Gary, it's good to have you on the program.
4: Thanks for inviting me. It's good to be here.
3: Well, you have expertise. I've got to evaluate your expertise here. My understanding is that you have expertise in Christian counseling. Tell us a little bit about that.
4: Yes, I had actually two careers simultaneously. I taught college for over 30 years, and then I also had a counseling practice. I've had a counseling practice for 4 decades, and I've worked with all sorts of troubled people, but particularly depression and anxiety, and some of the spinoffs of that, and as well as marriage counseling. Uh-huh. Done a lot of marriage counseling over the years. In fact, I've written books on both those topics.
3: Uh-huh.
4: And have enjoyed those careers. And in my teaching career, I experienced what was going on the college campus, and I taught on a secular campus, so I was one of the few Christian profs there, and I experienced students coming to my office, some of whom I didn't have as personally as students, but they knew of me as a Christian prof on campus, so they came to me.
3: Uh-huh.
4: After they had left their philosophy class. We had one particular professor of philosophy who was an evangelical Christian, who was raised in an evangelical Christian home.
3: Uh-huh.
4: And rejected his faith in college. So he's an example of it. Then he became a strident atheist and took perverse delight in slicing and dicing every Christian student that came into his classes. And they would come to my office, some of them sobbing, some of them just livid, angry because they've been humiliated before the class, their peers, uh-huh. by a professor who was just destroying them. And they had no answers, and they couldn't answer his questions. They couldn't answer, parlay their understanding in any meaningful way, and they weren't able to give an answer for what they believed. And they began so they were angry at first because they felt so humiliated, but then they started questioning their faith, like, well, maybe what I do, but he's got his PhD and he knows everything, so maybe I couldn't answer his question, so maybe my faith is nonsense. And so they began questioning it, and I had the privilege of being able to correct them and to be able to pull them back into the fold and help them understand the fallacies that that were being told in the college campus the classroom.
3: Well, and the problem is that the majority of them are not coming back. They're not being reclaimed. And the statistics are showing that somewhere between 75 and 85% of young people, supposedly, allegedly Christian young people, are leaving the fold, notwithstanding all of the talk post-TPUSA experiences that there's a massive revival among young people. We're not seeing that quite the way it's being talked about. And so we need to, it's so important that we talk about this. I have a question for you. Are you on speakerphone?
4: I'm on speakerphone, yes.
3: Okay. Is it possible that you can get off of speakerphone because it's somewhat mottled?
4: Oh, it is. Yeah. Maybe if I hold it closer to my mouth, because I don't have any way of putting it on any other.
3: All right. Just keep it closer to your mouth. We'll be right back after this, friends. Stay tuned. 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
3: Again, I welcome you back to Viewpoint, friends. We're talking about this matter of our young people going to colleges, particularly secular colleges and universities. But I have to tell you that it's not just secular colleges and universities. It's also happening in our so-called Christian institutions, many of them, where they're so interested in conforming to the culture in ways that they think they can get by with in order to seduce more people into the colleges to pay the tuition. I'm sorry, but I've been there from the inside out, and I know how it works. I know what the motivations are, even though they're given spiritual, a framework. But underlying it all is the desire to bring in more students, to have more programs, and bring in more money. So that being the case, you have the veneer of Christian teaching, but you also have underlying it, insinuating into the curriculum, into the lifestyle within the university and college, you also have very worldly and secular ideas. Gary, I don't know if you've been in a Christian university or not. Are you able to respond to what I just shared?
4: Yes, I am. From experience with my own daughter, my daughter went off to a Christian college, and at the time she was there, it was just in kind of in transition, so it was still a quasi-Christian college, but now you wouldn't recognize it. You wouldn't recognize the teaching at all.
3: Uh-huh.
4: And where the particular philosophies that have invaded Christian higher education has been social justice theory, critical race theory, wokeism. These kinds of things are really making their headway, not only into Christian colleges and universities, but also in the churches. And so, yes, that is a major problem. And so if we send our kids off to a Christian college, that's fine. But that is not an excuse not to prepare them for what's ahead, because they need to understand what these things mean. Most of them don't. I, in reference to what you were saying earlier, I had spoken at a church retreat and just not that long ago, and they asked me if I would address a separate group of parents that had their kids had walked away from the faith during their college years, and they're just hurting, and they need to have some counsel about that. And I said, sure, I'd be happy to talk to them. So as the retreat was over, we had a special meeting, a seminar type thing, and I thought it would be just a round table discussion of, maybe a half a dozen or a dozen parents.
3: Uh-huh.
4: It was a huge room, held probably 60, 70 people, and it was packed standing room only. And every one of them were parents who had either lost a daughter or a son, and some of them both, into the faith. And they could say they had lost their faith on their, and they walked away from the faith, and some of them even walked away from the family because of the faith.
3: Uh-huh.
4: And And so they were all hurting and all in grief over that. And at that point, I realized just how pervasive this problem really is.
3: Yeah.
4: And it's not a small problem. It's a growing problem. And it's getting worse. And partly because the Marxist professors, Marxist and socialist professors who are on campus now, are much bolder in teaching their ideologies, mm-hmm. much more so than in the past. In the past, they were, especially in the 50s, 60s, they were pretty quiet because of the Cold War and communism and socialism were not viewed favorably. But after the major upheavals in the 1960s with the anti-Vietnam War mm-hmm. and with those protests as well as the free speech movement and all the rest, there was a great deal of unrest on the campus, and new ideologies, foreign ideologies, began invading the college campus. Mm-hmm. At that point, these professors became bolder and became more out of the woodwork, so to speak, and began speaking their ideologies in the classroom and indoctrinating their students. And so especially since the 80s on, and increasingly so as we've gone along, they have taught things that would be considered true heresy today, years ago, and that it is drawing in students who don't know those topics. They're unprepared. They're like sheep being led to the slaughter. They don't know their own faith well enough to defend their faith when they need to. And when they hear these things, they're usually dressed up in a kind of false humanitarianism.
3: Right.
4: And we're seeing this also in the whole idea of the anti-Semitic protests. These also come from the Marxist professors. And the reason for that is the strategy of socialists and communists are that you divide people. And they've done this racially between blacks and whites and through critical race theory, for example.
3: Uh-huh.
4: And they're pitting them against each other, and they're pitting Gentiles and Jews against each other as well by fomenting anti-Semitic protests.
3: Okay, well,
4: and
3: those are the concerns. Those are the, shall we say, the frameworks out there, philosophical frameworks and so on. But down deep, there is a lure within our students to, shall we say, embrace or open ourselves, open themselves to this kind of thinking. And one of those you speak to in your book, you call it idealism. Idealism is both a blessing and a curse. Young people want to believe that they have a place, they have a purpose, and they have a meaning. So they're very easily seduced into, what should we say, the pursuit of a kind of utopianism. They're going to save the world. They're going to embrace the latest and the greatest. And if you can get enough people on board, they think they really belong to the happening, and it makes them feel better.
4: Yeah, you're absolutely right. They purposely focus on that. That's why they have the patina of humanitarianism. For example, in the anti-Semitic protests, it's all about the downtrodden Palestinians.
3: Right.
4: Never mind the atrocities by Hamas. It doesn't matter. What really matters is that they're humanitarian concerns. This is spoken oftentimes in the classrooms as well, that religion in general and Christianity in particular is responsible for more killing than any other factor in history. And they cite things like the Crusades, the many religious wars, and they may even point to the Book of Joshua and claim genocide and ethnic cleansing in the land of Canaan. Another tack they may take is that Christ was a rabble-rousing revolutionary who sought to overthrow the Jewish leaders of his day, so they executed him to restore peace. Thus, Christians should be open, not closed, to revolutionary ideas. Instead, they fight change tooth and nail. They're stuck in tradition. That's how they're taught. Or Christians that are supposedly arguing for peace and value of diversity, but what they're really arguing for is crushing dissent and enforcing uniformity. Everybody must think alike. And
3: right.
4: That's actually what they do.
3: Well, isn't it interesting that originally the concept of a university was exactly the opposite? not to inculcate and force people into a conformity, but actually to force them to think, to really think, and to have a reason, shall we say, for the hope that lies within you. Just the opposite is taking place now.
4: You're absolutely right. Actually, the word university means unity out of diversity. Uni, the first part, unity, from diversity, cultivation of diversity. And how you get unity out of diversity? You get it by critical thinking. You allow dissent. You allow different ideas out on the table, and you discuss them and their merits. And you use critical thinking skills to ferret out the truth from the non-truth. And that was what it's all about. That's the whole idea of the university. They abandoned that whole principle. That principle is gone. Now it's indoctrination. It's not teaching critical thinking. Critical thinking, for the most part, in the sociocultural context, is dead in the university. And so is free speech. It died in the university as well. They
3: uniformity. Free speech has become a virtual anachronism in the university concept, because conformity is the goal. You will conform or else. And so you have professors who will right up front challenge students, perhaps even on the first day of class, and say and ask, are you a Christian, for instance? And of course the kids are wondering, well, should I admit that I'm a Christian or not? What's going on here? So if you do, you set yourself up with a target on your back for not only the professor, but the students now, because they have been urged to conform. And here's one person or three people who say, no, we're not willing to conform. And then all hell breaks loose and you become the subject of attack. Is that how it works?
4: Well, yeah, I think ostracism is a very powerful tool in the hands of people who are malevolent. And if you're trying to drive home your point of view and to inculcate your ideology in the minds of the young students in front of you, then what you want to do is to press those issues. And that's why they dress them up into more palatable ideologies, like, for example, emphasizing humanitarianism, or you know, you're for the poor, or you're for the downtrodden, and they include in that downtrodden and the poor and all the rest people like the transgender community or the homosexual community, LGBTQ community. These are all downtrodden groups, minority groups that are downtrodden, and so they take up their cause and they say it as a humanitarian, and that Christians are too exclusive, and consequently they start talking about people who are sinful and that they need to repent of their sin and claim Christ as their savior. And they say that's hate speech. It's hate speech because you don't see man's inherent goodness, and so therefore you're always talking about sin. And we look at the side of his goodness, and that's where the utopianism comes from, is the whole idea that man is essentially good, and that the objective of society is to release that good into society. Well, that assumes that man is essentially good, which, of course, is directly contrary to what the Bible is
3: Well,
4: telling
3: even
4: us.
3: Our founders right. in this country knew that wasn't true, and that's why
4: right.
3: they gave us a republic with checks and balances, because they saw the effects of sinful nature, and that's why they despised democracy itself, pure democracy, because they felt it was a tyrannical and most dangerous form of government because of human nature.
4: Yes, yeah, the republic system that they concocted was entirely, with all of its checks and balances and everything, was designed specifically to check man's tendencies to sin. And that is the tendencies to commit crimes, or tendencies to become dominant or dominate one group over another, and to destroy the equality of man, which is the cornerstone of freedom. And this all comes from biblical principles. And you're right, almost all the universities, the Ivy League universities, were established during the colonial years, and they were all established by Christians, and they were they were established as Christian colleges. That has long since been lost. But
3: and it's amazing. It's amazing. And they will still hold on to their engraved mottos, but they don't live by them.
4: Exactly. That's
3: yeah,
4: true.
3: It's just astounding. Mm-hmm. They were there to train pastors, to train the colonists, to follow the word, will, and ways of the Lord. And then they did just the opposite. It's just astounding what has taken place. Now, you've written a book called Students in the Lion's Den. I think we can get the sense of that. What are you intending to communicate with regard to your book, other than what you've said here? What advice do you have for parents and grandparents or pastors, parachurch leaders, youth leaders, and so on?
4: Yeah, that's a good question. Yeah, I think one of the things is, that I feel very strong about is really preparing students for what's to come. Most of them are not prepared. As a professor, I saw these Christian students, like I said, they're like sheep to the slaughter because they are not prepared. They're not prepared for the arguments they're going to be confronted with. They're not prepared to deal with being able to give a reason for what they believe, even though that was advocated both by the writer of Hebrews and by Peter. But they're woefully lacking. And I think that both for parents and teachers, as well as for churches, need to take heed of that. And if we're coming to a close of this segment, I can do it on the other side. Talk about what the church can do that makes a difference.
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3: Again, friends, we're talking about the devil's workshop. We're talking about sending our kids, our so-called Christian young people, to universities and colleges, particularly secular ones. But even we have to be very careful about purported Christian ones these days. And I say that strongly, friends, strongly. I've been there on the inside and know exactly what's going on, to the point where when I was on the board of one of our Christian universities, that the president wanted to change to a public benefit college in order to gain more money and more respect to turn it into a USC under the name of Christ. And I resisted it on the board. I said, no, we have the very best situation that we could possibly have. We are not going to go that direction. They said, prepare points and authorities to present to the board, which I did. And they overwhelmed the president in his efforts to do so, for which he didn't like very much what I had done there on the board in that university. But at the same time, they asked me to head up task force, a spiritual life task force, to investigate and go over the entire university and every aspect of its work. I spent an entire year doing that, even as a practicing lawyer there in Pasadena, California. And I tell you, they weren't necessarily happy with what I uncovered. And that was 40-some years ago. Just think the drift that is happening everywhere, friends. These are not neutral things for us. We have a responsibility as parents and grandparents to protect and direct our young people in ways that they are not subjected openly to the devil's workshop. We need to prepare them. And I think that's one of the things that our special guest, Gary Lovejoy, here is talking about in his book, Students in the Lion's Den. $20 will put the book in your hands. It's on our website, saveus.org. 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Box 70879, Richmond, Virginia, 232-55, add $6 for postage and handling. Students in the Lion's Den, another way of saying the devil's workshop. So, Gary, we're talking about something that is insidious. It is seductive, and we're seeing the ramifications of it. All the statistics are proving it. Both secular and religious writers and investigators are confirming the falling away of our young people from the faith once delivered to the saints. This is a serious matter, isn't it?
4: It is, and even if there's just a few, that's still a serious matter, because anyone who leaves the faith is leaving the truth, and their lives will be destroyed accordingly, unfortunately. One of the things that that we were talking about just before the break, which I think is really important, is the church does have a role to play, and parents have a role to play.
3: Yep.
4: They can actually be a team with one another. But oftentimes the protocol in typical churches is that when a student reaches, say, the time they're juniors and seniors in high school, they've got a couple more years to finish high school, and then they go off to college. This is when the paradigm should shift in teaching kids, because usually they go to class, Sunday school classrooms or whatever they do together. They have one of the pastors or a layperson, whatever, teaches the class, and kind of like a mini sermon type of thing, and then they file out and they go into the church and experience the sermon there. But what I think what needs to happen in the churches is that once they get to the upper class, it could be starting all high school, sophomores through seniors, to change the conversation so that they have a seminar approach where they have a roundtable discussion and talk about all the things they're going to run into in society. And especially on the college campus.
3: Well, you know what? I think that should start in junior high school or middle school.
4: Yeah, I agree.
3: I taught junior high school for 9 years before I began the practice of law. And they say that, or it is said, that what a child comes to believe by age 13 is the thing that's going to anchor them. It's not what they get in high school. It's what they got before high school that is going to determine the trajectory of their life. That's where we need to get them.
4: Well, I agree that the earlier you start, the better. But I'm just saying that in many churches, churches have a difficult time making changes from their normal procedures.
3: You think?
4: And so you've got to start where they're willing to bend. But the better. But what I'm saying is they need to have the roundtable discussion and talk about what is communism, what is socialism, what is wokeism, what is critical race theory, what is critical justice theory, and on and on, and talk about these things because they're going to run into them in the college campus.
3: Yeah.
4: And talk about them, and then what is the Christian answer to these things? What does the Bible say about these things? So that they have they are taught and they can inculcate the ideas of what it means to have their faith challenged by these ideologies and to be able to give an answer in response. And if they are prepared, then they're not going to be hit in a classroom. I had students come to me, and you know, they feel like they've been destroyed in their faith because they didn't have any answers. They didn't study their Bible enough, and they didn't understand their faith fully enough. And they think just going to church and going through all the rigmarole and living in a Christian family is good enough. That prepares them. And the answer is no, it doesn't.
3: Well, they don't even necessarily know what it means to live in a Christian family. What is a Christian family anyway? You write in your book, for the most part, the spiritual discipline of discipleship is missing from the agenda of the church. In other words, discipleship is missing. Discipleship, from Jesus' viewpoint, is to teach people to observe or obey everything that he's commanded. That the word obey has fallen on very hard times, such that many pastors appearing on this program over the past 8 years have said the word obey is the most hated word in the church today. Therefore, how can we say we're preparing our young people to stand in the evil day when we're telling them they don't have to obey nothing for nobody? Just follow your heart or your feelings.
4: Yeah, well, I think the problem is in that regard, and that's where that's part of what the teaching can be, is in my experience, that when students really know what they believe, I mean, actually know what they believe, they can cite scripture to back up what they believe, but they also know and understand the whole point of Christianity, really understand it, and that's both from the Old and the New Testament,
3: right?
4: That if they do, they are very resistant to the ideas that are indoctrinated on the college campus, because they already know the answers. They already have gone through this. If you went to a protest, a march, whether it was protesting something in the college or whether it's an anti-Semitic protest or whatever it was, and you asked them, what is socialism? Because 2/3 of the young people today view socialism positively. So you ask them, okay, well, tell me, what is socialism? They can't answer you. They don't know the answer to that. They will look at you as if you're speaking in Swahili. They say, you know, what? I don't know. Or they'll cite some social program, like Social Security or something like that. That's socialism. And I said, no, that's not.
3: Well, Gary,
4: socialism.
3: That's the reason why I wrote a book called Seduction of the Saints, How to Stay Pure in a World of Deception. And we go through all of those things. And a tool this would be in the hands of parents and grandparents, just for sitting down with their kids, having a conversation about a vast array of things. Not just the things you're talking about, but vast, more than that, digging into our hearts, the faith, and how it's applied. And I tell you, you're absolutely right. There is no understanding, very little understanding, nor do I sense that very many parents care.
4: My experience, most of my parents may care if you ask them about it. They care about it, but they don't know. They fall in two groups. One, they don't know the first thing what to do about it.
3: Right.
4: So they just throw their hands up and say, "Well, I'll just pray for it.
3: Right.
4: I'll just pray that the best will happen." And the other group is the group that says they don't want to go there because they don't want to show their own ignorance. And so they
3: don't want to get involved in a verbal fisticuff with the student that's coming back from college that's arguing in their face and say, you don't know what you're talking about.
4: Right, they do. But see, that's partly the student comes home and he's got different ideas and he confronts his parents about it and so forth. The wrong response to the parent is to fight back, to argue back and say, no, they're lunatics there. They're not telling you the truth. This is what it is and so forth. You'll only alienate them if you do that. What you do, instead of doing that or probably trying to placate them, that's even worse. And instead, what you want to do is ask them questions. Ask them lots of questions because they really don't know. Even these ideologies that they're embracing, one of the problems is that on the college campus, the university campus, I know because I've been a professor there for 30 years, they no longer really teach critical thinking. That's dying. That should be where it's cultivated most, but it's least cultivated there. It's indoctrination. And I think the problem is that they need to be able to use their own critical thinking, but they're not used to thinking critically because they're not taught to think that way. But a parent can ask questions, and you ask them, say, well, what evidence did they give you for that particular ideology or that belief that you're talking about that you feel strongly about? What evidence did they give for that? And you start asking questions, or when they gave that evidence, did Were you able to check it out and see what he's a PhD. He knows what he's talking about. No, did you check it out for yourself? No, I didn't. I'm sure he's right. And said, well, maybe there, you know, a lot of times research has differing opinions about the conclusions of pieces of research. It's not just one person. So you might want to check that out. And you ask them questions. And what you're doing is you are showing them the respect that they need to think critically about what they're embracing. And when they do, and you ask them questions like that, they begin to discover themselves. Gosh, you know, I can't answer their questions.
3: Very good point. Very good point. Students in the Lion's Den, friends. That's the title of the book. $20 on the website, saveus.org.
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3: So good to join you here today, friends. Always a privilege to talk about the things that matter most. We're confronting the deepest issues that touch America's heart and home from God's eternal perspective. And we know it's from God's eternal perspective because right there in Deuteronomy chapter 6, it says that parents should be have the primary responsibility for inculcating the faith in the minds and hearts of their kids. We should be talking of it when we rise up, when we lie down, when we eat, whatever we're doing. It should be an essential part, a very integral and essential part, so that every aspect of our lives from young youth on up is discipling them in the nurture and admonition of the Lord. It's not about church going in and of itself. It's about truly walking as a follower of Jesus Christ. Now, our special guest, Gary Lovejoy, you received some education, higher education, from an institution called Fuller Seminary, didn't you?
4: Yes.
3: Okay, mm-hmm. Fuller Seminary.
4: Well, at the time that I went there, Fuller Seminary was a conservative seminary. In fact, Charles Fuller himself was still alive when I first started there.
3: Is that right?
4: Yeah.
3: And, wow. And well, that means you're almost as old as Moses.
4: Yeah.
3: Well, I wanted to go back to this because we're laying the responsibility on Christian colleges, on secular colleges, and so on. But I want to tell you that a lot of the responsibility goes back to our seminaries. Fuller Seminary, one of the preeminent evangelical seminaries in the country, right there in Pasadena, California, that was just 2 miles away from my law office. Okay? And so I knew the provost, one of the provosts of Fuller Seminary, was one of my fellow students in the sixth grade.
4: Wow.
3: I know the people that were involved in Fuller Seminary. Mm-hmm. And here's the point. Fuller Seminary, starting in the early 1970s, became one of the premier fomenters and visionaries of the church growth movement. The church growth movement ended up into the seeker-sensitive movement. They go hand in hand. It began with Robert Schuller there in Southern California. That led to the diminishing of discipleship in the body of Christ in order to grow bigger churches. That diminished the actual preparation of our young people and their parents for protecting them from the devil's workshop. It goes way back And these things are not innocent. They're not neutral. And we need to recognize what has actually happened. Going back to Southern California during that same period of time, in the public schools, I don't know if you're aware of this, Gary, but in the late 1960s, early 1970s, the public schools in California changed dramatically and insinuated the new belief system in the whole country. Here's what happened. They began to develop a theory that we should not be talking about truth. We should not be talking about facts. What we really need to be talking about is our feelings. So they mandated that every teacher go to weekend classes to be inculcated with a new idea of teaching. You no longer were permitted to talk about facts or beliefs. You had to talk in terms of feelings. Well, guess what? Not only did that happen in the public schools, but it insinuated itself by the middle of the 1970s in the evangelical churches across America. So feelings became the Lord, and faith was given short shrift. That's the environment in which our young people are being raised. Trust your feelings. No, you cannot trust your feelings because they vacillate. Your feelings cannot be your Lord. And when they are, you're going to be susceptible to deception in the devil's workshop. That's my viewpoint. Give me your take.
4: Yeah, I think what you're talking about is the insidious encroachment of postmodernism. And postmodernism really denies there is any objective reality. And likewise, therefore, morality is there's no objective morality either. And so there's no real truth. The truth is what you make it to be. So there's no absolute truth. And, of course, that's antithetical to the biblical position, which, of course, obviously there is truth. And but once you deny the existence of objective truth, and therefore leading to the denial of objective morality, then everything becomes relative, and everything can be explained away contextually, so that as a result you can engage in behaviors that would normally be obviously considered sinful, and yet if you explain it away contextually, it looks like in this situation, relative to the circumstances we're in, it's okay, it's fine. And so you can legitimize almost anything under that system.
3: Exactly.
4: And that system has been entrenched in the 70s, 80s, 90s, and, of course, now is a common application since 2000. But once you reject absolute truth or objective truth, once you do that, that's the slippery slope that goes straight downhill.
3: Right.
4: And that happened in the late 20th century, early 21st.
3: Fuller Seminary became noted for being the first to introduce psychology into a seminary training, a mm-hmm. whole psychology department. I'm sure you're aware of that. And,
4: oh, yeah.
3: Interestingly, one of the former leaders there actually was one who facilitated bringing out one of the first, what do they call them, dating sites in America. Came right out of Fuller Seminary. So the question that I have is, did we do ourselves a favor by introducing psychology through Fuller Seminary? Did we not infect the entire body of Christ with the, shall we say, the sense of the lordship of feelings rather than absolute submission to the truth of God's word?
4: It might, in the wrong hands. I think the concept originally, because I saw the concept of that, originally was to integrate our Christian faith into our counseling practice, so that so that we understand when we're sitting in front of a client and they're struggling with their lives, what biblical principles fit in that situation. So how our faith can maximize the effectiveness of our counseling. And
3: I agree with that. That was the intention.
4: Yeah, that was it. And they had what they called integration seminars. But I saw what happened in the integration seminars. And what happened was that the integration seminars slowly faded and disappeared. Mm-hmm. And that was, to me, what made the program effective was to have the integration seminars. But those integration seminars became less and less about integrating your faith and your counseling. And I saw that in other camps. I was an adjunct professor at Western Theological Seminary in Portland.
3: Uh-huh.
4: And they had a psych program that started there. And they had integration seminars as well. But again, I was an adjunct professor because I had taught another college. And so I was teaching some courses at the PhD level, and I was and I said, where are the integration seminars? They said, we're trying to integrate them, but we're having difficulty finding how we fit that into our program. And I said, what are we talking about here? And the students came to me and said, we thought there were going to be integration seminars, and I said, there should be. And so I just took it on myself, and I said, well, it was on my own dime, but I just said, let's meet in the evening and let's get together at the cafeteria and we'll have an integration seminar. And so I was running some of those seminars in order to really integrate faith and counseling, but it wasn't being really done from a programmatic level, which is unfortunate.
3: Yeah.
4: And so that's what happens. They may have conceptually, they may have a good bead on it, but they don't follow through. It dropped out. I think because people aren't really truly committed to the idea.
3: Yes, that's
4: somebody
3: right.
4: has an idea, but it's not committed to the idea, and so that idea is slowly, first of all, becomes diluted, and then eventually becomes it disappears altogether.
3: Well, it fights against being culturally acceptable, and the goal yeah. is to be culturally acceptable. Even for Christian universities, even for seminaries. And they want to be able to market their program. They want it to be acceptable to the broader range of people. And so inevitably, it always deviates from or drifts away from the foundation of intent for the beginning.
4: And to the credit of Western, decided that program didn't have the credentials it needed to fit what they were trying to do. And so that school was transferred to a college nearby.
3: Interesting.
4: That whole program.

0: But I would address it in a way that they understood what it meant, the principles that were involved,
1: right.
0: Even if they weren't believers themselves. And but the ones that were Christians, of course, they did understand that part. But I think there's a place for that in the training of, of good Christian counselors. But unfortunately, no one seems to follow through on that. They have the idea, and then
1: it's considered too hard. It's considered too hard. It's an uphill battle, and we're not engaged in uphill battles anymore. It's about gathering the biggest churches, the largest denominations, and so that's the trajectory. And that being the case, you have to fit in, or you're going to fall away from it. You have to make a decision. What is important from God's viewpoint? That's the real issue. What is important from God's viewpoint, not the culture's viewpoint, not your domination's viewpoint? It's God's viewpoint. I received I have in my hands a Facebook statement that came from a gentleman. He appears to be from Africa, but he probably is from America, just with an African name. And he says this: Barna research shows nearly 70% of Christian students drift from their faith in college. But he said, honestly, it shouldn't shock anyone. We send our kids into universities that proudly call themselves neutral, yet everything about the modern college system is aggressively anti-God, anti-Bible, anti-truth, and pro-confusion. Professors mock scripture. Classmates celebrate sin. Campuses push ideologies that contradict basic biology. And spiritual discipline gets drowned out by the academic pressure, social pressure, and moral experimentation. Here's the hardest pill for parents and churches. Most Christian students didn't lose their faith in college. They entered college with a faith that was never rooted. That's really the bottom line. And
0: that really gets at the point that I'm making in,
1: exactly.
0: in my book. And that is
1: that's
0: that,
1: why I wanted to close with this, Gary. We're right at the end of the program here, and I want to make sure people get your book, Students in the Lion's Den. I think you're going to find it very valuable, friends. $20 will be helpful to parents and grandparents concerning students, college students. $20 on the website, saveus.org. 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We're confronting the deepest issues of America's heart and home, including yours. God bless and be a blessing.
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3: There's only one race. This is Ken Ham on a mission to call the church back to the authority of God's Word. According to the Bible, there's only one human race. And science finally caught up with this. You see, Darwin taught there were multiple races and some were more evolved than others. Now, while he didn't invent racism, he helped popularize it by giving a supposed scientific justification. But when researchers mapped the human genome, they declared we're all one race. Between any two people, there's only about 0.1% genetic difference. And only a fraction of that percentage is made up of the so-called racial differences. Science confirms what the Bible teaches. We're one race, the human race.
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7: I'm Ruth Kramer with Mission Network News. In Pakistan, an acid attack on a female doctor in Quetta is raising new concerns about women's safety. Greg Musselman with the Voice of the Martyrs Canada says women and girls remain highly vulnerable.

0: Christian girls are especially at risk of abduction and forced marriage.
1: We know of so many of these stories of these young women and girls that have been kidnapped and are living in just horrible situations right now, forced against their will into a marriage.
0: Earlier this year, Punjab province ratified the Domestic Violence Act, aimed at strengthening protections for women.
1: Now, it's also hoped that this law will now protect the kidnapping, forced conversions, and marriage of Christian girls.
0: But passing a law is just the first step. It also has to be enforced. Pray, too, for gospel opportunities, as that's the only true hope. And a 2025 Pew Research survey found that just 25% of parents talk to their kids about religion on a regular basis. Greg Yoder of Keys for Kids Ministries calls it a missed opportunity.
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4: American Family News, I'm Musty Pugh. Democratic lawmakers are refusing to support the reauthorization of Section 702 of the Foreign Intelligence Surveillance Act in protest against the selection of Bill Pulte to be the acting director of national intelligence. Pulte is currently director of the Federal Housing Finance Agency and does not have intelligence community experience. Senate Majority Leader John Thune says FISA is critical to national security.
5: If you're worried about the management of the DNI, what you want is guardrails around whoever is in there. This bill does that. So this is a bipartisan bill. It was negotiated between, and bicameral, between the House, Senate, Democrats, and Republicans, with significant reforms in it, and it needs to get passed.
4: Former Attorney General Pam Bondi told lawmakers that the current acting AG, Todd Blanche, was in charge of the release of the Epstein files during her tenure at the DOJ. Asked by reporters if Blanche would be questioned by Congress about the Epstein files, House Oversight Committee Chairman James Comer said he was working to have him testify.
6: Todd Blanche answered questions that Republicans had for several hours, as did Ms. Bondi. But we brought Ms. Bondi back in, and we're working to bring Todd Blanche in.
4: The U.S.-Iran ceasefire could be on the verge of collapsing as the two countries launch strikes across the Middle East, Jackie Heinrich reports from the White House.
7: According to a senior White House official, the talks are still ongoing, and the president will continue exerting maximum pressure to force Iran into a deal. But according to the president's call with our colleague Trey Yinks this morning, that could mean more strikes. He said after Iran retaliated against the U.S. bases in Kuwait, Jordan, and Bahrain, he may keep going, quote. And he said they had a chance to sign a deal and survive. He says he's getting closer to targeting Iranian power plants and bridges because, in his view, Iran is tapping the U.S. along.
4: The latest reading on inflation confirms you were paying more for things last month. Jenny Casola has more.
8: The Consumer Price Index rose last month. The 4.2% annual pace is the largest increase since April of 2023. Excluding food and energy, core CPI rose 2.9% for the year ending in May. Both numbers matched economists' forecasts. The monthly increases showed some improvement in inflation. The CPI rose 0.5% from April to May, and core CPI for the month was up 0.2%. The continued increases in inflation have traders betting the Federal Reserve will need to raise interest rates maybe by the end of the year. Jenny Coselda, Fox News.
4: The U.S. has a blind spot when it comes to defending our country from foreign attacks, according to a candidate running for Ag Commissioner in Alabama. Steve Jordahl reports.
9: The U.S. had about 6.5 million farms in 1920, the highest number in its history. But over the years, a lot of farms have closed as industry took the lead in the U.S., to the point where there are less than 2 million family farms today. Alabama Ag Commissioner candidate Christina McInnes says it's a hard life, but it's also vitally important.
10: You're watching so many people leave farming. It's really hard. And that's a national security issue for us.
9: The reason, she says, is that foreign adversaries are buying up American farmland, specifically China.
10: Now, as important as it is, as we're watching China come in, own one out of four hogs, purchase 400,000 of our acres.
9: McInnes says a lot of families are getting out of farming.
10: As we're watching, you know, the global struggles that are occurring that affect farmers, you're not having this next generation going into it. They can't see the path to success. They can't see the profitability.
9: She says it's still important. In Alabama, it's the state's number one industry at more than $77 billion a year. It accounts for one out of 10 jobs. It's also a point of vulnerability for the U.S.
10: Agriculture is our golden goose. We need to sit at the table and we need to eat. We need to feed our country. But in doing so, if we eat from a foreign hand, they're going to control us without ever lifting a bullet.
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11: 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Hey, this is Ryan Paul standing in for Chuck Bentley with My Money Life from Crown. Todd Jenkins at Fox says that people have blamed their financial woes on inflation, corporations, interest rates, and greedy pricing. He notes if money's so tight, then why does it look like nobody got the memo? Spending has never been more convenient or dangerous. Personal debt is rising. Loans, credit cards, and buy now, pay later services allow people to live beyond their means. Over time, these balances grow and interest compounds. Eventually, it becomes overwhelming. Financial stress is one of the leading causes of anxiety and conflict in households. When spending outpaces income, the pressure can strain marriages, disrupt peace at home, and lead to feelings of guilt or shame. Overspending, fueled by comparison, affects culture. Social media and advertising drive this cycle where people spend not out of need, but out of a desire to keep up. It's the trap of coveting that Scripture warns against. Financial margin erodes, and giving, saving, and planning for the future is postponed. 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But perhaps the deepest impact is spiritual. When spending is driven by impulse or identity, money takes on a role it was never meant to have. Hebrews 13:5 urges us to be satisfied with what we have. And Luke 16:10 reminds us that faithfulness in small things matters. 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It's found in trusting God with His provision and honoring Him with every financial decision. 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
12: So we started talking about Think Dinners for the 4th of July. Hi, this is Dave Zanotti. Let's talk about it more today on the Public Square. 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Why don't you check them out? Now, I'm not suggesting you get out, you know, the last wedding list and invite the whole world. 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
13: It's simple. It's easy to do. There's no hidden agenda. There's no data mining. None of this is going to any of the political parties, and none of it's inspired by any politicians. And there are no multi-billionaires funding this for their own agenda. This is people who work in leadership training, concerned to give people a platform to rethink the wonder of the Declaration of Independence in this 250th year. It's a good idea. We're thrilled to be a part of it. We're thrilled to be working with Think. You can go to thepublicsquare.com, learn more about it. You can go to thinkdinners.com, learn more about it. And then pray about it. Ask if this would be something you'd like. And don't be afraid to check it out privately, personally. Don't go jumping into anything until you're sure. But we'd love for you to check this out. I'm Dave Zanotti on The Public Square. We'll talk more about the 4th of July tomorrow. Please stay tuned.
14: 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I'm Dr. James Dobson, and I'm thrilled that you've joined us.
15: Well, welcome to Family Talk, the broadcast division of the Dr. James Dobson Family Institute. I'm Roger Marsh. Imagine sitting in a classroom every single day knowing that you can't read a single word on the page and really having no idea why that is the case. Well, that was the reality for our guest today here on Family Talk, John Corcoran. John was a man who somehow graduated from college, actually became a teacher, and reached the age of 48 before he finally learned to read. His story is a powerful window into the hidden pain of illiteracy in America, and the hope that's possible for millions still living in silence. On today's edition of Dr. James Dobson's Family Talk, we're going to get into that conversation. Let's do that right now.
16: Well, I recall, in second grade, and remember, children are innocent. We go to school with an open slate, in a sense, innocent, looking to learn to read, write, and spell. And I didn't know what reading and writing was. In the second grade, I was put in the dumb row because I had a problem processing language.
17: Surely the teacher didn't call it the dumb row.
16: No, the teacher did not call it the dumb row, but everyone else called it the dumb row, and it's the beginning of your, a low self-esteem. If you can't read or write in school, basic fundamental skill to survive in school. Fortunately, I had some math skills, and I had some social skills, and some athletic skills, but when it came to reading, writing, and spelling, I had no skills and didn't know what I was supposed to do. But I definitely knew that, in the second grade, the third grade, the fourth grade, the fifth grade, the sixth grade, I was in the dumb row, or I was in the buzzard group. We were in a group, but I didn't know why or how I got there. And I'm sure the teacher set up that system to motivate the kids in the dumb row so they could work towards the smart row. But I didn't know what the rules were. I didn't know how to perform or
17: satisfy.
16: Were
17: you embarrassed in school, John?
16: I did a lot of things as a child. One of the things a teacher would do is to orally is to say ABC, and then they'd point to a student, like he'd point to me, and I was expected to say DEF. I didn't know the alphabet. I couldn't recite. I couldn't compete. I couldn't participate. And we were given demerits. And then at the end of the week, we would have to go to the front of our desk or the row, roll up our pants, legs to our knees, and everybody in our row would come by with a yardstick and hit us on the calves or hit
17: come
16: me
17: on
16: the
17: John.
16: Calves.
17: Really?
16: That's the absolute truth.
17: That really happened.
16: That really happened. And if the student didn't hit you hard enough, then they would have to take your place. And the other, and they got whacked. So it was a lose-lose situation. As they were coming up to give me my whack, I gave them a good look to say, you hit me hard, you're getting it outside. And if they didn't hit you hard enough, they had to get hit. So it was just a situation. And people say, well, those situations don't happen anymore, John. And I say, I believe they still are happening, differently in the classroom. The same kinds of situations happen in classrooms.
17: Well, certainly there's still a great deal of emotional pressure on kids who can't read, write, and spell.
16: Yes.
17: And it is very difficult to to imagine an academic setting where you're trying to teach those skills without a child figuring out there's something wrong with me. What's wrong with me? The natural conclusion is that I'm stupid.
16: Well, that's the tragedy, is that I now as an adult, I say that illiteracy in America is a form of child neglect and child abuse. And it is a traumatic experience to not to learn how to read, write, or spell. And you are sentenced to failure in the academic environment. You can't make it. And people say, well, John, you've made it. You're successful. And I would say, I never beat the system. The system beat me every single day, and it beats you every single day. This is a dominant literate society, and you have to know how to read, write, and spell.
17: I think I read that you were in 35.
16: I lived in 35 houses, 35 which would be houses. 35 neighborhoods, but I went to 18 schools. But I do not think that is, and Kathy and I have discussed this, I think that's a contributing factor. But in my own personal experience, and I was the one that was there, I think it was the thing that saved me. They had to know. I mean, they were the adults. They were the educators. I wasn't fooling anybody in elementary school. In college, yes, I take responsibility, but I was the innocent one. And it's the adults that are supposed to teach me. And my teachers knew I couldn't spell one single word. I didn't know why they even had me stand up on spelling bee day. I mean, they never saw me spell a word. They never saw me write a word. They never heard me read. And it's true today. It's like we're in denial that we have children in our schools today. Like, it's a surprise. Any adult that asks a child, read this page in front, we're going to know. We got to get, as part of our problem, this nation has been in denial for such a long time about this issue.
17: Kathy, you did not know that John was illiterate when you married him, right?
18: He told me before we were married that he couldn't read, but he was already teaching 3 years, so I thought he meant he couldn't read well. I had no idea that he meant he couldn't read.
17: How'd you find it out?
18: When our daughter was about 3 years old, I heard him trying to read a very simple child's book to her. And I was cooking in the kitchen, and it was a sad moment.
17: Yeah, did your heart break for him?
18: Yes.
17: How wounded has this man been?
18: I didn't know how wounded he was until he learned to read. He was very functional as a father, even as a teacher and, business person. He appeared together, and I didn't have a clue how much pain he'd been in until he learned to read. And it has really been a revelation to me. And I've seen, it explains so many things in our marriage. It explains so much of the rage and anger that was inside of him.
17: You love this man?
18: Yes, I do.
17: You wish that you could have reached out to him in earlier days and prevented some of that pain?
18: I wish I could have, but I really don't think I was ever the right person to teach him to read.
17: So where did you go to find this assistance?
16: People ask that, what day did I, did I decide I wanted to do something about my illiteracy? And I say I wanted to do it the day I went to the second grade. I mean, that's when I wanted to do something about it. But I went into a volunteer program, a 65-year-old volunteer tutor with less than 20 hours of teaching, broke the code for me. She started me on the journey to literacy. She didn't have any educational psychology or philosophy. I think that was probably a benefit to her, in our relationships. But she was a second grade teacher that I never had. And I was 48 years old, when I went into that program. And I didn't believe that I could learn to read. And that's one of the problems for adults. And it comes early. It comes about the third or fourth grade in reality. We think something is wrong with us. And we're told, directly or indirectly, you asked me if I was told directly that I was in the demo. We're told indirectly, even with the use of language today, when we refer to another human being as somebody that has learning disability, a child that is, it implies that something is wrong with them, and this is why we can't teach this person. And that is a that's a lot of baggage to carry into your life. And so that's the other piece of this, the emotional healing and the spiritual healing. And I would say, when I was a child, I used to pray that God, please give me this miracle, the one miracle that I prayed for. And sometimes I'd get up and turn on the light after I'd say my prayers in bed, and I'd pick up a book and try to read because I was looking for that zapper miracle. Mm-hmm. And I didn't get that zapper miracle. But what God has sent me is a lot of miracle workers for me. And my volunteer was that was the beginning of my journey to literacy also coming home. And Kathy says that she didn't realize the damage, you know, and America doesn't realize the emotional damage, baggage that we carry. And it truly is coming home when you learn to read. And there's only one cure for illiteracy, and that's literacy. There's nothing else. That's mm-hmm. what has to take mm-hmm. place. And it's hard work for some of us, and it's hard work to teach some of us to read. But the good news is that we can teach people how to read, write,
17: John,
16: and spell.
17: What a wonderful message. Describe sitting down with that volunteer who began to convince you that you could read. That was her first task, wasn't it?
16: Yes, yes.
17: Because you didn't believe it.
16: I didn't believe it, and it was the first 30 days I really didn't believe it because I had tried different things, informal kinds of things. I used to watch the nightly news and take the headlines and try to figure out, you know, the words so I really didn't believe that I could learn to read. And she loved the language. She read all the time, and she was able to sort of set aside. It was really interesting. I was 48 years old. This woman is my second grade teacher. I have all these worldly experiences and all these worldly accomplishments, but what I had to really do is to tell the truth. And that was hard for me to deal with that. And sometimes she wouldn't let me talk about my emotional problems or you know, how hard things were. She just focused on read, and this is what we're going to do. And she started me on the journey.
17: Kathy, having been a support person for John, you're the closest to him and you love him and you've seen his struggles. Speak to the parent or to the wife or the husband of a person who's gone through this. How have you encouraged him? You obviously have stood by him in this. What can you say to them that'll be helpful?
18: Because I really didn't understand the pain until he learned to read, I really feel that if there was anything I could do, would be to go back and to have understood where he was at. Because a lot of times—
17: You really didn't comprehend it?
18: No. I think I poured salt—
17: You're married to a man— And didn't understand the most basic thing about his emotional apparatus.
18: No, because he had defenses. Yeah. He had a wall up about this all the time. And we didn't really discuss it. I just did the writing or the reading. And we didn't really discuss his not being able to do those
17: You kind
18: things.
17: Of became an enabler for him.
18: I was.
17: You?
18: And sometimes I use that to gain power or control in the relationship. You know, if I knew he needed something written, I could just... you know, not write it right then or go go tend to something else. And now if I could do it all over again, what I'd really do is be much more sensitive to how much he was hurting. And I wouldn't have intentionally, and I did intentionally at times, you know, pour salt into his deepest wound.
17: For the parent that's out there, you would strongly recommend, I'm sure, that they get whatever tutorial assistance is necessary to keep a youngster from going through this. Most of them can learn to read.
18: I see, as a school nurse, I work on or sit in on student study teams all the time and frequently see the parents who I can see that they're as much pain as their child over their child's inability to succeed in school. And they're very frustrated. They're in a room with the supposed professionals and they don't know what to do for their child. But if there is anything that they can do, they ought to go out there and do it. I mean, if it means getting a tutor, if it means looking into other schooling situations, or, you know, I just think that if there's anything they can do for that child, that John's a good example of how much pain is going on and how, will continue to go on in their life if they don't get that skill.
17: John, what do you recommend to the school?
16: I'd like to add one thing to what Kathy said for parents. We are not dumb. You know, children that can't, and I say we, I still can't leave that. I'm still very much connected to that little boy that sat in that dumb row.
17: Yeah.
16: And I feel that pain. Do not abandon your children. Do not give up hope with your children. Know that they can learn, and reading is a skill that can be taught. It has very little to do with one. I mean, there's a separation between one's intelligence and one's skill. And this is a skill that we have taken the blame for as children. Do not blame us.
17: If I were a school board member, a local school board, I would come with that passion that the number one responsibility above all other things of the school is to teach kids to read. That's number one. And of course, spell
16: and
17: compute.
16: You have my vote.
17: Yeah. And everything else is secondary to that. Everything else.
16: Absolutely.
17: You must, in a literate society, you must graduate. Literates are they're lost. And yet the school system is so burdened down with all these avant-garde politically correct things of environmentalism and multiculturalism and all these efforts to teach different languages. And I don't know what all is weighing them down now. But reading must not be squeezed out. And we must take the budget that the school district has and give the primary money right off the top to seeing that every child learns to read. And if you do have to get tutorial assistance for those kids who can't learn to read in a group, then we must do it.
16: Yes. And I think also what I would like to, I would love to see every literate person personally take it upon themselves as a moral obligation to share their precious gift with others. That is, and certainly every teacher has to have, I don't care if you're in a first grade teacher or a college professor, a teacher of teachers have to have a moral obligation to see that people know how to read, write, and spell. And we also have to teach teachers how to teach people how to read, write, and spell.
17: Who don't learn it easy.
16: And we, in 5 years, if we took your the comments that you just made, in 5 years, if we put literacy as 75% of the discussion, you know, reading, writing, basic skills, fundamentals, and set some of those other things aside for the next 5 years, we would see those issues would be dealt with. Because, you know, I think we've underestimated, you know, the gifts of literacy and all the emotional. You want to talk about gangs? You want to talk about gangbang? I guarantee you those folks can't read. They can't write. They can't participate in this society. And it's a lot more than reading, writing, and spelling. It's a sense of belonging. That was what I used to feel so alienated from this society. And it wasn't until, and one of the first things I ever wrote was a poem called The Native Alien. You know, I felt, even at 48, I knew better, but I felt like I did not belong. And I came home, you know, when I learned to read.
17: You know, schools in recent years have been concerned about self-esteem of students. My second book was on the subject of self-esteem, Hide or Seek. And so it is important that kids have a healthy self-concept. But it usually is not possible to go directly to that instruction. You look at what it is that's tearing self-esteem apart. You teach them to read and self-esteem goes up.
16: Yes, that's what I say.
17: Hey, I'm going to get along well with this.
16: Yes, teach me how to read. I will get my self-esteem.
17: Yeah. Yeah.
16: And that's really, I mean, and can you teach self-esteem? Give me some skills that will lift me up and make me an equal.
17: Turn you loose.
16: Yes, that's what we need. Yes, yes. You got it. You got it.
18: I just was going to say, John mentioned the 85% of the young people facing juvenile courts, you know, have deficiencies. And so do most of the pregnant teens that I work with. Mm-hmm. Most of them have deficiencies. And I just think that there's a lot of other problems in our society. I think a lot of probably drug use are kids who are doing poorly in school. And I just feel like doing well in school could improve a lot of the problems that our society has.
16: 60% of our inmates in our prisons have deficiencies in basic skills, cannot read, write, and spell. It's all there. It's so obvious. And so when you, and I know that teaching literacy and reading is not going to solve all our social and economic and educational problems, but it will go a long ways. And it's one of those issues that we can agree on. You know, we don't have to debate it. There's nothing to debate or discuss whether it's good or bad. It is good.
18: I love this story. John was, I guess he had lobbied for some funds for teaching inmates in prisons to read and got to go in and visit and talk to some of these inmates. And he was amazed at these tough lifers who were crying because they were reading at a third, had been taught to read and now were reading at a third grade level. And they were so excited over their
16: They were skill. Weeping like babies is what they were doing. They weren't just crying.
17: I remember when I was a school psychologist, there was a group of kids that were just causing all kinds of trouble on the high school campus. And they were just real troublemakers. And we started a reading program for them and they began to read for the first time. And to see those big, tough kids involved in gangs and all kinds of stuff sit there and cry really touched me. And I saw, you know, the pain that was inside and how much of it was related to that failure, first grade, second grade, third grade, being the dummy, being in what you call the dumb row. John, when you taught school, were you particularly sensitive to that kid out there?
16: Oh, very definitely. Very sensitive. And I knew who he was and who she was too. So I was on guard for those kids, and there were a lot of them.
17: And you still could not read yourself.
16: I could not read.
17: You're standing in front of a class. What grade?
16: 10th graders, 11th graders, 12th graders.
17: What subject?
16: Social studies.
17: Social studies.
16: Taught typing. But if you think about typing is teaching the home row. You know, it's a mechanical kind of thing. It's not, yeah. I mean, they're nonsense words. Social studies, taught one semester English. You know, we have some more stories to tell about just in the classroom, and people say, how could you do it? And I have to say that I don't recommend that we have illiterate teachers, but I do not have any guilt in terms of delivering something to, I was a good teacher because I was a good learner. And a good teacher has to be a good student. That's part of what being a good student is about. But I cheated my class. You know, I did exactly what I don't want anybody to do anymore. So I have to take responsibility,
17: because you hit it instead of dealing with it.
16: Right.
18: And he couldn't teach the ones that he knew couldn't read in his class.
16: The thing that they needed the most, I couldn't give to them.
18: Those that were non-readers.
17: Well, that's a highly specialized skill in itself. And the volunteer who taught you, John, you love that lady?
16: Oh, I love her. Yes.
17: She gave her time to do that?
16: She gave her time.
17: Sat with you?
16: Yes.
17: Week after week?
16: Yes. 13 months. And then I went on independent study for about 4 years. And I sort of hit that plateau or that brick wall. And I wanted some more. And I went into another program and had a professional teacher teach me about 100 hours. And I moved from the second grade level to the 12th grade level in my word attack, in my spelling, and really got me to another level.
17: And John, did anyone ever call you dyslexic?
16: Well, yes, people call me dyslexic now, and they ask me if I have learning disabilities. But my experience was that of a person that was illiterate. So I want to tell my story, you know, as an illiterate, and I don't want to get bogged down in the argument of dyslexic or learning disability. I want to try to avoid that. I share my experience. I do have a lot of the characteristics of a dyslexic. I have the characteristics of a person with learning disabilities. I have a severe auditory discrimination problem. But in spite of all of those of that labeling, we decide we're not going to
17: give up. Don't give up on you, John.
16: But thank you. Thank you.
19: 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And John Corcoran knew that better than anyone else. 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
22: Teach us to number our days that we may gain a heart of wisdom. Psalm 90, verse 12. Hi, I'm Rob West. Psalm 90 reminds us to live wisely and intentionally with the time God gives us. And for families with kids or grandkids, summer gives us a unique opportunity to do just that. Brian Holtz joins us today to talk about making room for work, play, and rest in the summer months. And then it's on to your calls at 800-525-7000. This is Faith and Finance, biblical wisdom for your financial journey. Well, it's always a pleasure to welcome Brian Holtz back to the program. Brian is CEO of Compass Financial Ministry, which equips people around the world to manage money according to biblical principles. Brian, great to have you with us again.
23: Always good to be here, Rob.
22: Brian, summer break is well underway, and while it can be a wonderful season for families, it can also bring its share of challenges. Isn't that true?
23: Absolutely, Rob. Erica and I have four kids in school right now from 8 all the way up to 16. And for us, summer break comes with mixed emotions, as you would imagine.
22: Yeah.
23: On one hand, we get to spend more time with them, which is obviously a tremendous blessing. But on the other, all of our routines are thrown out the window. Yeah. And the adjustment can be challenging, to say the least. Somehow it seems like the season that's supposed to be full of free time and rest ends up being busier than the school year.
22: Sure.
23: And as your opening verse teaches us, it's important that we make the most of every single day the Lord gives us. And without the structure of the school year, it's easy to let these days and weeks slip right on by.
22: That's so true. Let's talk about that. Summer has a way of slipping by, as you said. So how does your family try to be intentional with that time?
23: We try to plan our summers around three important buckets: work, play, and rest. Each one of these is extremely important to God's design, and we have to be extra intentional to ensure they stay aligned to God's purposes here in these summer months.
22: No doubt, but I bet some people are listening saying, really? Work? That doesn't sound like the ideal summer break activity.
23: No, it certainly doesn't, but work is important to God. It has a lot of negative connotations in our culture, but that's mostly because we let it get out of balance. With the extra time kids have not going to school for 6 to 8 hours a day and the extra mess it creates around the house, additional duties are important for building their character and their work ethic. A number of studies of every sort have shown that kids who have household responsibilities have higher self-esteem, and they are better equipped to handle the frustrations that come with work as an adult. Yeah. Simple things like loading and unloading the dishwasher, sweeping the floors, taking out the trash, they don't take a whole lot of time, but they build responsibility and accountability. As a family, you can decide whether they get paid for their work or whether it's just an expectation of living in the house. For our family, we have a title for these. These are called the daily duties. Each kid has their own task that's age appropriate, and they have to do it each day. Most of them, they can choose when it gets done throughout the day, whether they want to do it in the morning, afternoon, evening, but it does have to get done.
0: Yeah. Well, and the added benefit is maybe it tires them out just a little bit, especially if they're hopefully young. What about play, Brian? How does your family approach that during the summer?
23: Yeah, fun isn't just important for kids on summer break. It's important for parents and grandparents too. You know, we often spend all fall, winter, and spring working hard, telling ourselves we're going to enjoy some time with our families when summer comes around. But it just doesn't happen on its own. Yeah. Our family has a tradition that we call the summer of fun. And this happens when we choose a handful of activities we wouldn't normally do during the school year. And we randomly select one every few weeks. We even have a Price is Right style spinning wheel to make the selection process a little more fun.
0: Nice.
23: And everyone who's kept up with their daily duties gets to participate.
0: All right.
23: And so it can be something small, like going out to their favorite restaurant or ice cream or a picnic. Or last year, our oldest spun the big ticket item of a weekend trip tubing down the Chattahoochee River. Cool. They aren't always expensive and they don't always have to cost anything at all. But having fun with your family builds incredible memories and gives them the incentive to get those daily duties done.
0: That's so good. Just about 30 seconds left. That last bucket is rest. Give us one idea there.
23: Absolutely. Most parents know that what is fun for our kids isn't always restful, and what's restful for us may not be fun, but they're both important for both kids, parents, and grandparents. We have to prioritize taking some time and just resting.
0: I love it. Brian, those are great suggestions. We appreciate you sharing those and for stopping by. Happy summer, my friend.
23: It's always a pleasure, Rob.
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0: Hey, thanks for joining us today on Faith and Finance. I'm Rob West. All right, let's turn the corner. 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Let's begin in Alabama today. Kathy, go right ahead.
5: Yes, I have a question concerning a rent house that I own. I am beginning my second eviction for non-payment. So I'm thinking about selling it, but I just wanted to sort of get an idea of what the market was like now, if as far as, you know, what I could get for it. It's and then there's a little problem too. It's next door to my daughter, and she's doesn't really want me to sell it, but we've I owe about $50,000 on the mortgage on it. And when I pass away, well, that mortgage will come due. And I don't know if she or my other daughter are in the shape to pay that.
0: Yes.
5: So they probably would sell it then.
0: Yeah.
5: So, but it's I owe about $50,000 on it. Currently, it's probably worth $169 or so. I'm renting it for $1,300 a month. But like I say, this is a second eviction, and I'm just sort of tired of fooling with it.
0: Yeah, I certainly understand that. And I think this is that season of life where we're looking for more passive investments rather than something as active as being a landlord, especially given what you've experienced with these evictions, which I know is time-consuming, expensive, and probably weighs on you pretty heavy. The answer to your question about the housing market is the housing market is slower than it was a couple of years ago, but homes are still selling, especially reasonably priced properties in good locations. Inventory has been rising, and buyers are becoming more cautious because of mortgage rates, you know, in that 6%+ range. So therefore, homes are taking a little longer to sell, but prices nationally have remained fairly stable overall. But honestly, you know, this decision, Kathy, sounds less like a market timing issue and more like a life stage and stress issue. At 76, dealing with repeated evictions, tenant stress, repairs, management headaches, that's a real burden. And even if the rental produces income, the emotional and physical toll, I think, matters too. And the fact that it's next door to your daughter is meaningful. You know, they may want to give consideration to who their next door neighbor is. And, you know, I don't know what her plan is potentially longer term after you pass away. But I don't think we can allow that to be the driving factor. You know, I think this idea that you are now on your second eviction, you know, that's usually a sign the property may no longer fit the season of life you're in. And so I think the bottom line is this is, you know, although you need to have clear and open communication about it, I think just this idea that, you know, it's beyond what you're able to manage in this season of life. You need to get your equity out, repurpose that in a way that's more passive, that with a safe and conservative approach can still generate some income, but without you having to deal with a, you know, a leaky faucet or a stopped up toilet, or worse than that, you know, evicting somebody who's not paying.
5: Well, that's I've been praying about it, and that's the direction I was thinking about going. I was thinking about doing it after the first eviction, and I probably maybe should have then, but the family was passionate. Some of the family were passionate about wanting to keep it, and so I don't know. We just
0: would they be in a position to go ahead and buy it from you?
5: Probably not now.
0: Yeah,
5: with their mortgage they have and stuff.
0: Okay.
5: Though he had very good income, but it's their. They're still in process of raising four kids.
0: Yeah, I get it. Well, listen, I mean, the reality is, as much as you'd love to be able to honor their desires, you've got to look out for your own financial well-being. And there's just a really practical element to this that moves even beyond the financial into just what you have the physical and emotional capacity to deal with in this season of life. And I don't think it's the kinds of things you're describing here.
5: Well, this is... We've got to have a family discussion about it, but I think I'm going to make up my mind before the discussion and want to be able to go ahead and tell them what I've decided to do. So,
0: yeah, we'll think that's the right approach. Here are your next steps. I think you want to find out what the house is really worth. So talk to 2 to 3 local real estate agents, get some comparative market analysis. You already know the payoff amount, estimate the selling costs, and then you're going to want to decide whether to sell occupied or vacant. Make only the necessary repairs. It's not the time to do any major renovations. And then talk with your daughter openly. Be prayed up before you have that conversation. And I'm confident you'll be led by the Lord to the right decision. Thanks for your call. 800-525-7000 is the number to call to Oklahoma. Hi, Larry. Go ahead, sir.
6: Hey, Rob. Thanks for taking my call.
0: Yes, sir.
6: I have a nonprofit property I'm wanting to sell and give, and I'm going to give it, of course, to another nonprofit. Is there any forms or anything I need to do, or is that taken care of at the closing of the sale? I'm pretty green when it comes to stuff like this right here.
0: Yeah, no problem. Help me with something, though. You said I understand you want to sell it and give it the proceeds, or give the property before the sale to a nonprofit. We could talk about that. But you said it's already a nonprofit property. What do you mean by that?
6: Yeah, it's a nonprofit that has went just dried up, but with the property and the buildings are there. I'm going to sell that and take the proceeds and give it to a 501c3 organization.
0: Okay, all right. So it belongs essentially to the nonprofit that you already had, and you're closing that down. Is that right?
6: Well, it's already closed down. Yes, sir.
0: Okay, yeah. Got it. Yeah, makes sense. Yeah, that's an interesting one. I would certainly talk to your CPA about that, you know, because it's a little different in that it's already, you know, owned by a 501c3 under the IRS. So, you know, it's going to be need to be sold, you know, at a market value to avoid what's called private inurement. But I think in this case, you know, it's less of an issue because you're wanting to give it away. Do you know of a nonprofit who will take the property itself, or are you wanting to get it sold first, you know, under the nonprofit and then just give the proceeds?
6: Well, the church I'm wanting to give the proceeds to is a 501c3. And, you know, because I'm still just doing the legwork on all this right here. And like I said, I'm pretty green, but I've been doing a lot of research and trying to make sure I do all the right things, you know.
0: Yes.
6: But
0: okay.
6: Yeah, but the where it's going to go is already a 501c3.
0: Yeah. And have you talked to the church about that to let them know that you want that to come their way?
6: Yes. Well, okay. I'm fixing to, but like I said, I want to get my ducks in a row before I actually announce it, you know. Yes.
0: Got it. Yeah, got it. Yeah, so normally what would happen is the nonprofit's board would approve the dissolution. Maybe that's already happened. And then the transfer of the property to the church. So you would want to have a board meeting. You document the decision in the minutes and then pass a resolution. It sounds more formal than it is. Specifying the property transfer aligns with the mission. And then you could reach out to the church and let them know that decision had been made by the nonprofit's board, and they can help you facilitate that direct transfer of that property that's being donated to the church via a deed transfer. You'd want to hire a real estate attorney to help you with that. So I think those are the steps. I've got to hit a break. Stay on the line. We'll finish up off the air. We'll be right back.
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0: Thanks for joining us today on Faith and Finance. 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All right, let's get to as many calls as we can in this final segment. Let's go to Tennessee. Mary, how can I help you?
10: Yes, I was just working on what to navigate. I heard you talking about investing. I've never done that. And I'm kind of wondering, because like I don't really want to or believe in retirement. I choose to work until I'm taken home to work more and with the Lord in heaven. And, you know, on earth as in heaven as well.
0: Sure.
10: So I want to be able to navigate life in that regard. As far as that being the case, how would I proceed with my saving, spending, getting out of debt and that sort of thing, and investing?
0: Yeah, that's great. Well, I think the biggest thing for you is, you know, you're working full time. You want to save, invest, get out of debt. You really want to get organized. You also want to get intentional. And so the good news is there's still plenty of time to, you know, build wealth and, you know, continue to lean into what God has for you today, which I completely concur with you about your perspective on work. We were created to be workers before the fall, and it's part of the way we participate in God's creation. He creates out of nothing. We create out of the latent potential of His creation and use it to bless others and bring about His redemptive work in the world until such time as, you're right, He calls us home, and then we'll be workers in the new heaven and the new earth. So I love your mindset on that. But part of our role in being workers is being stewards of our time and the breath in our lungs and the ingenuity that He's given us, but also the financial resources that He's entrusted to us. And so as we think about maybe

0: investing, especially if you have a workplace retirement plan. Do you have such a plan available to you at work?
1: No. And my initial thing is, too, is I understand the idea of investing with your values. At the same time, I would think there would be a way to impact organizations that may not have the same values to in impact those values in some way, you know, like voting. I don't necessarily know who I'm, you know, as far as elected officials. I pray for them, I vote, and I stand with my values. But at the same time, you want to be involved in things that are going on to make a change in those areas, because sometimes those decisions are made not necessarily with values in mind. So sometimes adding ourselves into that values, you know?
0: Well, I completely concur, Mary. And the good news is there's kind of a three-legged stool when it comes to what we call faith-based investing. Leg one is avoid, where we're avoiding those companies or industries that are misaligned with our values. The second is to embrace companies that are promoting human flourishing and advancing the common good through their products and services and industries. But the third is exactly what you're talking about, which is engagement, which is, as a shareholder or an owner of a company, you have rights and responsibilities, including voting proxies and even proposing shareholder resolutions. And what we're seeing is that Christians who are leaning into that opportunity to engage with the companies that they're shareholders of are making an incredible difference. We were just telling the story the other day of a major company you would know that, through their employee matching program, was not allowing matches to happen to religious organizations. And through shareholder engagement, calling them out on that practice, they have completely reversed course. And now an employee of this major company, one of the biggest in the United States, when somebody makes a gift to their local church, it can be matched by the company. Well, that came through shareholder engagement. So there's real change that's being affected through ownership. And I think one of the simplest ways to do that, even if you're just starting with a little bit of money to invest, is by using one of the faith-based mutual funds like Eventide, like One Ascent, like Timothy Plan, where they are looking at the investments that they're selecting for their mutual funds and ETFs through the lens of a faith-based approach, which includes corporate engagement. So that's very possible for you. And I think, you know, what you could do there is, if you don't have a company retirement plan at work, you could just open one at Fidelity or Schwab and just start setting up an automatic contribution to either an IRA or a taxable account, and then buy, you know, into one of these faith-based ETFs or mutual funds. And that way you would be growing what you're putting in there over time, but also aligning it with your values. Does that make sense?
1: Well, since I don't have access to the internet, but just a regular landline and regular mail, what option would I have to connect with anybody in that regard?
0: Yeah, it's a good question. Here's what I could do. Let me just have my team get your information. I'll have somebody get in touch with you and maybe give you the phone numbers of a few of these faith-based asset managers, and you could reach out to them and work with them directly over the phone.
1: Okay, sounds great. Thank you.
0: All right, hang on the line, Mary. Thanks for your call today. 800-525-7000. Let's go quickly to Eric in Chicago. Go ahead.
2: My question was, I'm just 60. When I turn 62 and I file for my benefit, when I turn 65 and 70, would it increase to that?
0: Yeah, it's a good question. So if you take it at 62, you're going to lock in a permanent reduction, because that's the earliest age you can file. So your benefit at 62 is going to be about 30% lower than waiting to full retirement age, which is going to be at this point age 70 for you. So you just need to be aware of that's, you know, ultimately what you're going to be doing. You know, so if your full retirement benefit, you know, was $1,000 a month at 67, it's only going to be $700 to $750, and that reduction is permanent. So I would delay that as long as you can, because you may need that extra money down the road, and you can't reverse that reduction. Eric, thanks for your call today. Folks, so grateful to have you along with us today on the broadcast. We'll be back tomorrow, Lord willing, to do it all over again. Our goal, help you see God as your ultimate treasure and live as a wise and faithful steward. Big thanks to our team today, Pat, Devin, Jim, and everybody here at FaithFi. Have a great day. We'll see you tomorrow. Bye-bye.
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0: Ohio needs to protect females in public spaces. This is Matt Staver with Freedom's Call. Liberty Counsel sent a letter to the governor and other state officials in Ohio urging stronger protections for females in private spaces. Ohio currently has a law protecting women and girls from male indecency in private spaces in public schools. However, further action is needed to expand those protections to all public accommodations. Recently, an adult male employee at an Ohio YMCA invaded a shower reserved for female minors. Even though there were other males in the lifeguard course at the YMCA and male facilities were available, the male chose to harass the underage girls in the minors' girls' locker room. A 14-year-old girl reported his actions to the YMCA staff, but she was told to use the handicapped bathroom if she was uncomfortable. Seriously? Every state should protect women in all facilities. Stay informed at Liberty Counsel's website, lc.org.
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2: American Family News, I'm Robert Thornton. The U.S. and Iran have traded more strikes against each other after a U.S. Apache helicopter was shot down over the Strait of Hormuz earlier this week. Here's Fox's Jennifer Griffin.
3: Senior U.S. defense officials do tell me that Iran fired dozens of missiles and drones in response to the U.S. strikes on 20 targets yesterday after an Iranian drone forced down an American Apache helicopter with two male crew members on board. I'm told the U.S. military faced no significant damage or lose any important assets as a result of the barrage of Iranian missiles and drones. Nearly all were either intercepted or failed to hit their intended targets, according to a U.S. military spokesman. President Trump spoke by phone with my colleague Trey Yingst and told him that it is a, quote, miracle that the two American pilots survived.
2: Yesterday, the Southern Poverty Law Center's interim leader, Brian Fair, faced intense questioning from Republican members on the House Judiciary Committee, who grilled him on the allegations against the group that were detailed in a recent indictment. Mark Harris is a U.S. representative from North Carolina and made these comments on Washington Watch.
4: You got to list out the takeaways from that event. It has to be one that it became very apparent that what people already knew, and that is SPLC is not the neutral civil rights watchdog it claims to be.
2: Harris said the CEO had typical taglines in his answers about how the SPLC does not support any hate groups. Harris said the CEO told him that FRC was still on the hate map. He also said Moms for Liberty members said they were considered part of an extremist group by the SPLC. Congress has released a bill attempting to regulate AI, and it overrides some current states' laws. More from Caleb Castillo.
5: A bipartisan draft of a bill regulating artificial intelligence made its way through Congress. The bill aims to try to provide uniform regulation to AI. Californian Republican Congressman Jay Obernolte says that, quote, artificial intelligence is advancing rapidly, which is why Congress must take a thoughtful and bipartisan approach to regulating this critical technology. However, this federal AI regulation would freeze state-level AI development laws, which have been built over 3 years. They would also lose the ability to pass new laws about how AI systems are constructed. However, states would retain authority to enforce civil rights law, labor protections, copyright, child sexual abuse material prohibitions, and consumer privacy. Patrick Hedger, the Net Choice Director of Policy, went on Jenna Ellis in the Morning on American Family Radio, where he said that creating a brand new AI bureaucracy would not be the right solution.
6: Creating institutional knowledge at regulatory agencies about AI systems and how AI could potentially be used in ways that run afoul of existing regulations is probably the best path to go right now versus trying to create a brand new AI bureaucracy that oversees this technology.
5: Hedger also said that he does not support the idea of government getting too involved with AI development, and host Jenna Ellis cited Google's suppression of Donald Trump versus Hillary Clinton in the 2016 election as an example of how government intervention could lead to problems.
6: AI is going to be a major information channel going forward, and you don't want the government putting their thumbs on the scale of what is and what is not factual information.
5: I'm Caleb Castile.
2: Graham Plattner won the main Democrat primary for U.S. Senate yesterday, overcoming revelations about his scandals. to set up a high-stakes race against Republican Senator Susan Collins. Speaking to supporters in the small town where he was born, Blattner, an oyster farmer and combat veteran, stressed a message of redemption as he promised to oust Collins. Texas Scorecard reports books that have sparked fierce battles in Texas schools over sexually explicit content are available through the library of the Austin Church, where Democrat U.S. Senate candidate James Tallarico both attends and preaches. The discovery is drawing criticism as Tallarico continues to present himself as a Christian leader and has increasingly centered faith in his political messaging during his Senate campaign. The Storm Prediction Center says there is an enhanced risk, a level 3 out of 5, of severe storms across parts of the upper and mid-Mississippi valleys and the Midwest. A few strong tornadoes and damaging wind gusts are possible. That is all our time for now. Find more news online at AFN.net.
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9: 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It says, no, God will continue to be God. 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
10: Welcome, welcome, welcome to Witness Wednesday on Wretched Radio. I'm not Todd Friel. Nope, I'm actually the much shorter and less phonetic Jimmy Hicks. In the studio today, while Todd and team are out and about on the campus of Kennesaw State University looking for students to engage and talk with, and obviously the goal is to share the gospel of our Lord Jesus Christ with these individuals. But Todd's approach to that process, of course, is very thoughtful and intentional. So let's get to the campus now and send it out to Todd and the team. I think they're ready now. Todd?
11: Whatever you do, do not besmirch the man sitting next to me, because one day he's going to be an attorney and he could sue you. How are you doing, Matthew?
12: I'm doing very well, sir.
11: You want to be an attorney, do you?
12: Yes, sir, I do. Very much so.
11: Good on you. Matthew, where does your name come from?
12: My name comes directly from St. Matthew, one of the apostles. Middle name is Joseph as well. Comes from Mary's husband, Jesus's father. So,
11: yeah. So I'm guessing you're Roman Catholic.
12: Yes, sir, I am.
11: What kind of reasoning did I just use?
12: Went along the lines of probably having a double name. I think all of my siblings have double names in that, so yep. Makes sense.
11: Yep. I just employed deductive reasoning. All right, so as a soon-to-be attorney, okay, how many years is it going to be, really?
12: About 7 past this point.
11: But the time will fly, trust me.
12: So.
11: All right, I want to try to use some deductive reasoning with you based on this book that I'm holding. All right, so here's what it's called. Solving the God puzzle, can we know with certainty God exists? So here's the premise of the book. The guy who wrote this said it's not all that hard to figure out. Okay, so here are some ways that we can know God exists. Ready? The creation testifies that God exists. Agree?
12: Agreed, yes.
11: That God must be really big. God must be really creative. He must be really powerful. He must be really artistic. We just deduce that. Without reading the Bible, we know that the creator of this place has to possess those attributes. Otherwise, there wouldn't be a place. And the Bible defines and describes God as being omnipotent and omniscient, very creative, knowing everything that there is to know because he's the source of all knowledge. So the Bible corresponds with reality, which is a hint. It's not definitive, but it's a good hint that the Bible is the book that actually describes God. Would you agree with that reasoning?
12: Very much so. Through a scientific and logical mind, that makes perfect sense.
11: So my question then for you, my Roman Catholic, soon-to-be lawyer friend, tell me what the Gospel of Matthew, your namesake, is about.
12: The Gospel of Matthew, specifically, New Testament, applies directly towards Jesus' life.
11: And what's the message of Jesus' life?
12: I like to think that the message of Jesus' life and his teachings were, be good to your neighbor, treat your neighbor as you would yourself, and love those around you and try and make the world a better place, you know?
11: Here's a question for you. Think very, very carefully. All right. Do you think that that is a good message?
12: No, I think it's the good message.
11: All right. I would like to suggest to you, and in lawyer-like fashion, debate you, that that's actually very bad news. And here's why. Because Jesus said that we're supposed to love God with all of our heart, soul, mind, and strength. That's everything. And we're supposed to love all of these people the same way we love ourselves, which is a lot. In other words, the law of love is a commandment. It's a standard. And Jesus said the standard is loving God totally, completely, never wavering, never straying, never sinning, loving everybody the way that you should. I can't do that.
12: Well, to the best of our abilities, I think we should try and strive for that. It gets hard, obviously. I mean, as human beings, we're naturally flawed. That's where we are. We sin. We are sinners. And so we will sin no matter how hard we strive to be saints, but as much as we can, you know, not everybody's going to be a Mother Teresa, but if we can try and exert those qualities, then I think the world can be a better place.
11: Yeah, it's just that if we consider the implications of not obeying Jesus' command to love God totally and to love our neighbor as ourselves, there's a consequence for that. You're an attorney, so you know how this is going to go down. A lawyer stands before a judge with a criminal, or perhaps not guilty individual, to plead his case. And the judge is going to render a verdict. So I'm just thinking this through. If God is a judge, the Bible says he is, he's going to render a verdict on each of our lives. And if I'm a criminal who hasn't obeyed this commandment to love him and to love others the way that I should, wouldn't God judge me as a guilty criminal?
12: I think he will. I think obviously the sins of your life are going to be judged against you in any amount. But there's always repentance, and there's always a way in order to find that light, in order to cleanse your soul of that sin. So it's our job as Christians in order to guide people towards that light so that they can be saved, even though they haven't been able to have that light throughout their lives.
11: Let me see if I'm translating what you just said right. I want to keep us in the courtroom because you're an attorney and you can get this scene. That what I think you just said is if the criminal has tried to amend his ways or potentially done good, then the judge should let him go. Is that what you're saying?
12: I actually do think that, yes. I think to the best of the criminal's ability. I mean, if we're talking about murder here, that kind of, you know, paints a bad picture, but burglary turning it back, maybe donating towards a business that they turned it back to. You know.
11: But that's not how it works in a court of law.
12: Well, the world, as we know it, it is a courtroom, but it's a courtroom with very loose rules. And I think in some cases, in order to preserve the goodness that we can have, we need to bend some of those rules sometimes.
11: Do you think God's going to do that?
12: God's all loving. God's all loving, almighty, and no matter how hard we try to push him away, for some reason, he'll always be able to accept us back if we decide that we want to embrace that life.
11: Here's a question. What's that reason?
12: Because he's God. I mean, we are his creations. He put a soul in us so that we would be his image. And in order to preserve that, he needs to make sure that we are able to be saved no matter how much we try and oppose him.
11: Reason with me. All right. I agree with you. God is loving. But I also believe that God is just. And the Bible actually says the foundation of his throne is righteousness and justice. In other words, he doesn't bend the rules. In fact, Jesus said some really startling things. Jesus said he's going to judge us on Judgment Day. And he said, you've heard it said of old, thou shalt not commit murder, But I say, if you call your brother a fool, you're in danger of judgment. In other words, you don't have to kill somebody to have that intent in your heart. And then he said, you've heard it said of old, thou shalt not commit adultery. But I say, look at a woman with lust, you've committed adultery in your heart. Okay, that's like unbending, law-breaking, and a very strict standard. So here's what I see. God is just and he's righteous, and because he is, he must uphold justice. He can't bend the rules. He can't turn a blind eye to justice, because that would mean he's not good. And that would also mean he's not loving, because he loves justice. So now we got ourselves some tension here, and I want to see, with your Roman Catholic background, if you can untangle this pickle for me. Okay? God is just. He must punish lawbreakers, but God is loving and desires to forgive sinners. How can he accomplish both of those things without violating the other?
12: Yeah, this is quite a conundrum you've put me in. I must say. Somewhere in that entire conundrum, we have to consider what we can do as Christians in order to reach repentance. And there are steps in order to actively reach that, where indifference in a courtroom, a criminal can't go back on that stuff. They will reach judgment no matter what. But we have sacraments, we have activities and events that we can go through in order to cleanse our souls and in order to better ourselves as human beings. So it's a little bit of a catch-22, but at the same time, we have the ability to reach some of that repentance and reach some of that cleansing because God gives us the ability to go through those sacraments.
10: And break, because it's time for one. A break, that is. I know. It's just heating up, so to speak, with Todd and Matthew's chat here. Matthew, a future lawyer, has been taken to the highest courtroom to ever exist. So how is all this going to play out? Well, stay with us, and we'll find out together. More Witness Wednesday is coming up. This is Wretched Radio. You know, you can love the Lord with absolutely everything in you and still go mute when somebody asks you, how do you even know the Bible is true? You feel the answer deep down. You just can't put it into words. The reasons go deeper than most of us were ever even shown. Skeptics know that too. 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Because if you crack the foundation, then everything built on top of it will start to wobble. 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
7: Books of the Bible. 1 Corinthians is a letter from the Apostle Paul to the church in Corinth. Paul addresses his concerns about divisions and immorality in the church. Then Paul answers questions from the Corinthians about marriage, food, worship, gifts, and the resurrection. When you want to understand God's high calling for the church, look to 1 Corinthians. 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
10: And welcome back to Witness Wednesday on Wretched Radio. I'm Jimmy Hicks in the studio while Todd is out on campus at Kennesaw State University. He's thus far been chatting with Matthew, a Roman Catholic with some very Roman Catholic views on God's justice. So far, we've heard things that many of us would disagree with. And of course, me speaking only for myself, my first inclination is to usually be a bulldozer and browbeat people that I fundamentally disagree with. But let's return to the campus now and listen in and see how Todd handles his chat with Matthew, the Roman Catholic.
11: I'm going to quote a Bible verse for you word for word, and I want you to translate it and tell me what it means. Okay? It's Ephesians 2, verses 8 and 9. By grace are you saved through faith, and that not of yourself. It is a gift from God, not of works, so that no man can boast. Put that into your own words, Matthew. What did I just say?
12: God gives you the ability. God alone gives you the ability to be saved by your faith. And no matter what experience we have, no matter what experience we have here on earth, God is the only one who can allow you to have that repentance. And so coming with a heart-to-heart to God is where we can reach that repentance.
11: Well, what about that part that says, not of works, so that nobody can boast? Because you use the word activities. Okay, that would be works, doing good deeds, deeds of penance, confession, and taking the sacraments. That's doing something to wipe your slate clean. That's a work, and God says that's a no-go, because then you can get to heaven and go, I'm here because of me. God doesn't want people to boast in their salvation. All right, let's see if you and I can reason together on our conundrum. I would like to suggest there's an alternative that I hope will sound like exceedingly good news to you, all right? Because I know how you're thinking, and I know how you're believing. So let's just see if this is maybe something that is really good news. You are going to stand before God. The books are going to be opened on you. And he knows your thought life. Okay, so he knows what we look at on the computer. He knows what we think about when we're sitting in the classroom surrounded by women. He knows if we're ever telling the truth or shading it. He knows when we were naughty and dishonored our parents. He knows when we take his name in vain. So if God opens up the books on you, man, that's a bleak sight. You've got a rap sheet that's long. But God is rich in mercy. And because he is, his plan for your good is that he sent his son, Jesus Christ, to live a perfect life on this earth. So God in the flesh never lusted, never murdered in his heart, never lied, never dishonored his parents. He was amassing a lot of good deeds, a lot of righteousness. And then he went to the cross. He was stripped, beaten, bloodied, hung on a tree because something was going on. God was pouring out his wrath on his son on behalf of guilty criminals. In other words, Jesus Christ was seen as if he is us, the guilty criminal, and God thundered his wrath on him that you and I could be forgiven. If somebody walks into a courtroom, somebody's got a stack of speeding tickets and it's $8,000 and they can't pay it, but somebody goes, "Your Honor, I love this person. I've got $8,000. Here's the money. You're free to go." Jesus Christ does that for sinners. He forgives them, he cleanses them, and then he goes beyond that. He gives them his righteousness, because here's the deal, Matthew. If you and I are just forgiven, it's a big deal, but if we're just forgiven, well, then we're kind of in neutral zone. But Jesus gives us all of his good deeds, all of his obedience, so that we can be seen as the righteousness of God in Christ. So that if a man or a woman has experienced what the transaction is that God requires to be forgiven, they'll be set free. And that means you can be saved by grace alone, not what you do, because what we do is not good. And even when we do good, it's coming from a heart that's pretty contaminated, so it's not a really pure offering. But Jesus is good, and Jesus is loving, and Jesus died for sinners that we can be forgiven. So now here's the big question. Assuming that everything I'm telling you is what the Bible teaches, Matthew, what does the Bible say you must do in order to be forgiven and inherit eternal life?
12: If I can recollect my memories, I believe that the Bible says that we must find our repentance through God, and we have to reach some sort of connection and direct correlation with Jesus, and establish that relationship so that we appear as though we are worthy of being of receiving.
11: Well, I was going with you, sort of, but then you said we've got to get ourselves to a place so that we're in a relationship with God. That's the whole point. We're not in a place, and we can't put ourselves in a place. And if we could, that's going back to that boasting part, that we would be able to take credit and go to heaven and say, "I'm here in part because of me." And that's not what God's purpose for the planet is. He wants to bring glory to himself by saving sinners that aren't worthy of forgiveness. Here's what Jesus said, and I want you to translate this for me. Jesus said, "Unless a man is born again, he will not see the kingdom of God." Matthew, what does it mean to be born again?
12: I see that, just from my Roman Catholic background, as baptism. I directly translate that into baptism, where you're being washed away of your original sin. You're born as a tainted specimen, and you're born again into the church and under Jesus' light whenever you're cleansed with that holy water.
11: And then, what does the Roman Catholic Church teach you must do when you don't behave righteously?
12: Confession. You have to go before a priest, and you have to physically tell him your transgressions, your sins, everything, and he brings upon a blessing on top of you, so that instead of Jesus, instead of God, he brings a blessing on top of you, so that you may be cleansed of your sin.
11: Yeah, but then he also, once he tells you that, says, "Now I want you to go and do these things," right? All right, so what are doing these things? Those are works.
12: Yes.
11: Remember, not of works, so that nobody can boast.
12: Not of works. But they are works directly related to God and on a personal level. They're not at all presented in a way of third party. There's no third party there. It's kneeling before Jesus and directly praising him and thanking him that he may bless me and take away my sins.
11: Let me share two words with you. You're a smart guy, so you're going to get this. All right. What you just described to me is called infused righteousness. That's the teaching of the Roman Catholic Church that says, get baptized, and you will be almost, if you will, jabbed with an injection of righteousness. Yeah. But then you've got to maintain that. And if you don't, then you got to do stuff to make up for what you did wrong or that you didn't do. And if you die with your last rites having been administered to you and having done everything you possibly can to have maintained your righteousness, you might go to heaven, but you might go to purgatory to work some things off. And there's a word work again, right? That's infused righteousness. What I'm sharing with you is something called imputed righteousness. It means credited. In other words, God sees you as totally forgiven, completely and thoroughly, if you have repented and put your trust in His Son for complete forgiveness of sins. God says, I'm going to take all of Jesus' righteousness and you get it. So you give God your rap sheet and Jesus gives you His resume. And then you can be set free. You can be forgiven, not because of what you've done, but because of what Jesus did. And that means when you and I get to heaven, then we go, I'm not here because of what I did. I'm here because of what Jesus did. And that's why He came to die for sinners, so that He could be seen as the amazing God He is.
10: And that, my friends, is the gospel. Me, not a good person, a sinner by birth and by choice, guilty before a holy and just God. A holy, just, and righteous God who loves to forgive sinners just like me, and not because anything I've done to earn His love and forgiveness, but because of what His Son, Jesus, did. Jesus Christ gave Himself for me. Todd just shared that with Matthew, but their chat, it's not over yet. We'll continue to eavesdrop next on Witness Wednesday here at Wretched Radio.
14: The Food and Drug Administration has announced plans to study the safety of the drug mifepristone, better known as the abortion pill. This is truth itself. The decision comes years after President Joe Biden authorized the drug to be distributed via telehealth appointments and through the mail. Previously, any woman who sought the prescription was required to see a doctor in person. Advocates for the abortion pill are quick to downplay some of the serious side effects of the drug. Senator Bill Cassidy, chairman of the Senate's Health Committee, said, "We already know chemical abortions kill babies and endanger women. The Trump administration needs to stop dragging their feet and immediately reinstate the in-person requirement." You can see these stories and more on our website, truthitself.com. 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
16: Over the last 50 years, the percentage of college degrees received by gender completely reversed. Females rose from 39% to 61%. Males dropped from 61% to 39%. Less educated boys are more likely to be unemployed, but this reversal in education also affects marriage. As our sons become less educated, our daughters increasingly desire partners who are more educated. Finally, there's the crisis of fathering. Boys growing up with less involved or non-involved fathers are more likely to face more social problems. This includes dropping out of school, drinking, doing drugs, becoming delinquent, and perhaps even ending up in prison. Pastors and Christian leaders need to focus attention on this boy crisis. We have church programs and faith-based solutions that build strong marriages and instruct in biblical parenting.
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17: Mexican. Faith is not a force we harness or a feeling we get. 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The power is in the one we put our faith in. Are you trusting in Christ or in something that cannot deliver?
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10: And we are back on Wretched Radio. It is a Witness Wednesday. I'm Jimmy Hicks in the studio as Todd and the team are out on campus at Kennesaw State University. Todd has been conversing with Matthew today, a future lawyer who is also a Roman Catholic. And Matthew has some very Roman Catholic views. And Todd's been able to share the biblical gospel with Matthew. Now their chat continues. And Todd's going to press in a little more.
11: So Matthew, the system that you shared that you're currently believing sounds like a works-based system. What I, complete stranger, am suggesting to you today is give up your works. Surrender your righteous deeds because they're filthy rags, according to the Bible. Humble yourself. If you will, die to yourself. Come to the end of you and your goodness. Confess to God you're a sinner, not to a man, to God Himself. And you put your trust in His Son, and He promises you everlasting life, complete forgiveness. And then, because of His goodness and His kindness to you, then you're going to want to obey and you're going to want to do good things. But it's not in order to be forgiven. It's because you are forgiven. So here's our next tension then as we sit on this bench. You've got an option in front of you at the moment. You've got a system that says you got to do a bunch of stuff and maybe you'll go to heaven, but maybe you'll go to purgatory where it can be a little toasty and you have to do stuff to get to heaven. Or you can believe on the Lord Jesus Christ and you will be saved from the wrath that is to come. There's our biblical choices. Which one does the Bible endorse and say that one is right?
12: Being saved by Jesus Christ, of course.
11: Yeah, that's that verse again. By grace are you saved through faith, that not of yourselves. It is a gift of God, not of works, lest any man should boast. So Matthew, as you sit here today, have you been born again?
12: I'm very strong in my faith. I'm very, very strong in my faith. And something that I've actually been at odds with my church is when that born again happens. I think it's after death. I think a new life that you receive is completely independent of any works that happen on earth. I think it's after your mortal coil is over. So for me, I have not been born again yet. I will be born again, hopefully, after I'm done on this world, after I've done my penance, and God will grant me that afterwards.
11: All right, so let me just take you back to that verse. Jesus said, unless a man is born again, he won't see the kingdom of God. You're saying you're going to go to the kingdom of God and he's going to make you born again. So you're kind of got it the opposite order of what Jesus says, that we need to be born again now in order to see eternal life.
12: Mm. That's my belief. I don't know. I don't know exactly. I don't have all the answers. And that's what I hold in my heart of hearts that I can do. And I'll do my best in order to deserve that.
11: Well, let me encourage this, Matthew. You said it was St. Matthew, right? The Bible says that when God saves us, we're called as saints. In other words, if you've repented and put your trust in Jesus Christ, you're seen as a saint. You're not perfect. You keep sinning, unfortunately, not willingly, not joyfully, but we still sin. But because we've been imputed, credited with the righteousness of Christ, we are seen as a saint. So you could be Saint Matthew today. But here's what I'll challenge you with this thought. that if you don't surrender the thinking that you're going to try to somehow earn your way there, you won't have the forgiveness of God, because he wants to get all the credit, and you can't do it anyway. And besides that, it becomes a real weight on you. So let's just say, for instance, right now you're kind of mad at me. Well, then you gotta go do some good stuff to make up for it. And let's just say that you weren't a good son. You gotta go do a bunch of stuff to make up for it. It's exhausting. And Jesus said, come unto me, all of you who are weary and heavy laden, and I will give you rest. My yoke is easy. My burden is light, because I am lowly and gentle of heart. God is rich in mercy, but he's a just judge. And my plea with you today, Matthew, is receive the imputed righteousness of Jesus Christ. Be forgiven. Call out to God and say, I'm done. My system has been wrong. My deeds have not been pleasing to you. I'm sorry. And you put your trust in Jesus Christ and you're born again. And then your slate is not just wiped clean. You get the righteousness of Christ. And then you become a lawyer, but you're not doing it just to make money or just because you like sports contracts, but because you're living your life for God, because he's the God who saved you. So you don't go to a monastery. You don't go to a cloister. You live your life, but you live it for a higher purpose. And I'd also just add some whipped cream and a cherry. That only a life that is lived for that purpose has any meaning or significance. Because otherwise, I know it's far away, but someday you're going to die and other people are going to get all your stuff. And in another generation, nobody's going to remember your name, but your name can be written in the Lamb's Book of Life today, if you'll repent and put your trust in Jesus. So that would be my encouragement, my really earnest plea with you. Would you please think about the option that you have today? Keep working and hope for the best. Put your trust in Jesus Christ and you will receive the best. Fair enough?
19: Fair enough.
11: Yeah. All right, so I want to ask you one last question, all right? Matthew, would you consider yourself to be a good person?
19: No.
11: Really?
19: No.
11: Why?
19: Good is a difficult term, and just by the basis of vocabulary and definitions. It is almost impossible to achieve by human standard.
11: That would be perfection. Yeah. But do you think you're a good guy, good citizen, good son?
19: I try. I try my best.
11: Yeah. Yeah, and so here's the thing that we have to come to terms with. We kind of have to get downwind from ourselves, and we have to see ourselves the way that God sees us. And God uses a standard of complete perfection, loving the Lord your God with all of your heart, soul, mind, and strength, loving your neighbor as yourself. That means you shouldn't be sitting here. You should be out there serving those people. That's perfect love. And we need to get downwind from ourselves and go, man, I'm not just not good. I'm wicked. I'm a wretched man. That's what the Apostle Paul said about himself. I want to do good, but I don't do it. Oh, wretched man that I am, who will save me from this body of death? And then he says, but thanks be to our Lord Jesus Christ. That's how he resolves it. He knows he's a sinner, but he knows Jesus is an amazing Savior. And until you get fully downwind from yourself, you won't see Jesus as amazing. So maybe do some soul work today. It's not pleasant. So all the lustful thoughts, all the deceptive thoughts, those books are going to be opened. And God's not going to see you as good. He's going to see you as a criminal. But he's rich in mercy, and he sent his son to die on behalf of sinners. You should throw yourself at his mercy, and he promises you he'll forgive you no matter how bad you've been. I don't know what you've done. I don't know what you've done with your body or with your thought life or what you've looked at with your eyes. He knows it all, and he's still willing to forgive and grant you righteousness. So this is good news. So my plea again is, will you earnestly do some soul work? Because this is more important than becoming a lawyer. Fair enough?
19: Fair enough.
11: You're a gentleman. I appreciate you. Thanks very much.
10: And let us all agree to pray for Matthew. He's a very thoughtful guy with some views of God's justice and what it means to be born again that don't really add up with what the Bible teaches. And today he heard truth. He heard the true gospel of our Lord Jesus Christ, and he heard Todd plead with him to think it through. So let's all pray that he does. What a Witness Wednesday so far. But hey, we're not finished yet. Hang with us. We have more encounters with Todd to come. This is Wretched Radio. A lot of us got handed a choice we never agreed to. Faith on one side, reason on the other. So when talk turns to fossils or the age of the universe, you kind of feel that knot. You know, you believe God's word, you just can't explain why. But that choice was a setup. The same God who gave us the Bible gave us the universe to study, and truth doesn't argue with itself. The trouble was the assumptions, the ones smuggled in next to the evidence and taught as fact. It's why two people can look at the same fossil and walk away telling two different stories. But you sort the assumptions out and the science sits comfortably beside scripture. That's exactly what In the Beginning with Dr. Jason Lyle is for. He's a PhD astrophysicist who takes the hardest questions in science and makes them clear and biblical. New episodes of In the Beginning heard every Wednesday on every single podcast platform in existence. Or on the Fortis Plus app at fortisplus.org. Hey, thanks for listening to Wretched Radio today. Seriously, I mean it. Thank you so much for being a part of what we do here at Fortis Institute, not just with Wretched Radio, but with all of our other content that we're producing on a daily basis. 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And the reason that we are able to continue doing this at the level that we've been doing it is because of our gospel partners, men and women just like you who have linked arms with us and give to this ministry so that we can stay on the air and reach more people in more places all over the world. And so if our ministry has ever been a source of encouragement for you, would you consider joining us as an ongoing monthly gospel partner? You can get all of the answers to all of the questions that you likely have at fortisinstitute.org right now. Wretched. Amazing grace, amazing gospel. As a Christian, at some point, you're going to be in a conversation about abortion. Maybe it's at work, maybe it's at Thanksgiving dinner, or maybe even with your own kids. And when that moment comes, you're either going to be ready for the conversation or you're not. 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
20: Attributes of God. The Bible tells us of God's faithfulness. 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Since His promises are based on His eternal plan, God will always keep them. 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
10: And welcome back to Witness Wednesday on Wretched Radio. Todd's still milling around campus at Kennesaw State University today, so let's check back in with him and the team now.
21: Why are we talking to Fresnel? Simple. He can't escape. Dude, what's wrong with your foot?
22: I broke it.
21: So sorry to hear that, but that's our blessing, because now you're stuck here and you're going to let me talk to you, correct? So let me tell you the premise of this book, and you tell me if you agree with it. It's about agnosticism. Do you know what agnosticism is?
0: elaborate, if you will.
21: That's all right. It really comes from a Greek word, agnosis. It means it's a negation. Gnosis, which is knowledge, so no knowledge. In other words, I don't know. I don't know if God exists. That's what agnosticism is. They don't fully deny belief in a being, but they don't totally reject it either. So they're kind of in the middle. Are you an agnostic?
0: No, I'm not.
21: Do you know any agnostics?
0: No. Pretty much anybody I know, it's either side. They're either atheist or Christian. Or
21: so the premise is that agnosticism, it sounds like it's not a belief because they don't believe in anything. But the reality is they do believe stuff that has brought them to that conclusion. And then it goes about the business of trying to dismantle what those beliefs are to show an agnostic you don't have a really good foundation. So, for instance, an agnostic would say, I believe in science instead of a divine being. The problem with that is science can't prove or disprove if there's a divine being. So the very standard that they are using to not believe in God is actually a belief system itself. And it's a standard that the claim itself can't adhere to. Okay? All right. Have you ever wondered why people have the need to make their motorcycle so loud in front of everybody?
0: No, actually, I'm a motorcycle rider.
21: All righty then. Did I just step in one right there?
0: No, not at all.
21: Do you do that?
0: No.
21: You know, the
0: of my engine? I mean, maybe when I was 20.
21: I think that's exactly right. All right, Fernell, tell me then, you're not an agnostic. Are you an atheist or a theist?
0: I'm a theist.
21: What kind?
0: Christianity. I believe in God. I believe in pretty much a divine being, that we wouldn't be here if it weren't for that divine being. So, yeah, I'm pretty set in my ways of believing.
21: That's another. Did you read this book? That's what this book.
0: Okay. I haven't.
21: All right. So if I approached you, Fernell, and I didn't have this booklet that we're trying to give away, I'm trying to give away 1 million copies of this bad boy. A lot of people doing that. So I'm approaching you as somebody who's an agnostic. How would you persuade me to consider the claims of Christianity?
0: That's a good question.
21: Hey, what? Let's do it this way. This will be a drama. We'll role play. All right. Hey, Fernell, sorry to hear about your foot, but I hear you're a Christian. Could you tell me about it and why I should think about becoming a Christian?
0: There is a divine being. Even based on science, I believe that Christianity gave us science. I believe that that divine individual gave us science. I can't give you a verse, but in the Bible, it says that, you know, the wise men pretty much followed the moon and the stars in order to get to where they were going. That's science. So I believe that pretty much we wouldn't be here or wouldn't have gotten to this point without a divine being or something or someone pulling all the strings.
21: So you believe in kind of an unmoved mover, somebody who's got to be running the place. Okay. I'm not persuaded. What else you got?
0: I would say, well, I would ask you, why aren't you a theist, pretty much?
21: Yeah. Just not enough proof.
0: Well, science isn't enough.
21: Christians do bad things.
0: This is true, but
21: the Crusades.
0: But the Bible does tell us that Christians...
21: It's like the game of telephone, and it's all wrong.
0: That's exactly what you run into.
21: Oh, yeah.
0: That's how about this. I'm a believer, and it has not steered me wrong yet. And it won't steer me wrong, I believe. I believe when I leave here, I will be going somewhere. And I'd rather pretty much serve God and not regret it later, which is, you know, after this life, than to not serve and be like, oh. So
21: that sounds a little like Pascal's wager. Are you familiar with that?
0: I'm not.
21: Boiling it down, he had a lot of thoughts, wrote them down in something called the Pensée, and these musings were basically the conclusion of what we call Pascal's wager is, what do you got to lose? So let's say you're wrong, no big deal, so give theism a go. I'm not a fan of that.
0: Okay.
21: It just doesn't, like God is somebody to be kind of bedded on, and I'm just going to blindly believe in God because it doesn't hurt. It doesn't feel like belief. That feels more like a, you know, I want benefits sort of program. Yeah. All right. So let me offer you something. We're going to turn this around, and you're going to approach me as an unbeliever, and I'm going to give it a go with you. Okay. You ready? Go.
0: So I'm not a believer. So.

0: This is intelligence, and it's communication, and it's design. It had to be designed by someone. So I simply conclude there's got to be a designer. That's all. So there's, I think that's infallible proof that God exists. But I would also offer a second thought for you. Because what I just shared with you is dealing with the realm of your intellect, trying for to get your reason machine to cooperate with me. I want to go to your conscience, though, for now. All right, I want to go into the courtroom of your brain to see what's going on up there. All right, so I would ask you, do you think you're a good person?
1: I do.
0: I'm going to examine that. And here's what I'm going to use. The Ten Commandments.
1: You heard this?
0: Have you?
1: Yes.
0: Yeah. All right. So you open up the law, and suddenly it says, I'm not a good person at all, that I haven't loved God with all of my heart, soul, mind, and strength. I've taken his name in vain. I didn't honor my parents. I thought lowly of God. I didn't love people the way that I should. Maybe lust is a part of your makeup. Maybe unrighteous indignation at people, which Jesus said is akin to murder of the heart. So I look at those laws, and suddenly it tells me, sorry, Fresnel, you're wrong. You're not a good person. You're a bad person. Would you agree with that?
1: I agree. If we're comparing it to the law, I totally agree. Yeah.
0: All right. So now, this divine being who made everything can't be lesser than us. And we see justice, I would say, because God is just. We see courtrooms because God has a courtroom. So for now, you die. Your number gets called. You are pulled before the just judge of all the world, who opens up the books on not just what you do, but what you think. Would you be innocent or guilty?
1: Guilty.
0: What do you think God should do with you?
1: I would say, because I know the word, I would say, be merciful.
0: That's okay. You don't want to play anymore, do you?
1: No.
0: I don't blame you for that. Okay, so basically what I just did is I used the law to bring about the knowledge of sin so that people could see their need for a savior. So rather than getting into a long wrangle about scientism and evolution, which we can do, go to the conscience, the courtroom of the brain, so that they can feel the conviction of sin that is brought about by an examination of God's word. So that would be how I would go about doing that deal.
1: Okay. Yeah, that sounds perfect.
0: So then tell me, last question, maybe. Last question is, Fresnel, we're changing roles again. All right, I've changed my mind. I'm not a good person. What must I do to be saved?
1: Well, first I would say, go to that divine being, whether it be on your knees or in conversation, and repent, ask for forgiveness, and then, you know, seek that path that leads you to righteousness.
0: I'll just put it this way. Repent, I agree, and believe on the Lord Jesus Christ. You'll be saved. Do you agree?
1: I agree.
0: So when I die, which will likely be before you unless you keep revving your motorcycle like this guy is doing, all right, whoever gets there first, why will you be in heaven?
1: Because I believe, I repent, yeah, and I seek that path, that way of righteousness, even though I might stumble at times, but at the end of the day, I still go back and repent and always seek God's face, pretty much.
0: Cool. It was good to meet you.
2: And that's it. That's all we have the time for today on Witness Wednesday. A really good conversation with Todd and Fresnel that I think we can all learn from. I know I did. Did I agree with every answer that Fresnel gave? No. But the intention was to evangelize, to witness. And it's apparent Fresnel was a believer of our Lord Jesus Christ. And it's another great Witness Wednesday in the books. And we'll see you back next time with more witnessing and evangelizing on campus, on the side of the road, at the grocery store, whatever. More Witness Wednesday next week and more Wretched Radio tomorrow. Until then, go serve your King.
3: Welcome to the Mercy Minute with Mercy Ship CEO, Dr. Michelle White.
4: A young woman in West Africa named Sadio was suffering from a dangerous disease called Noma. The skin on her face was slowly being destroyed, leaving her without a nose. In her culture, Sadio's condition not only made her stand out, it left her rejected and isolated in her village. She was afraid she would never be accepted or get married, but her brother refused to give up hope. When Sadio's brother heard about Mercy,

0: relationships, he came to our surgeons with a simple plea. Could you give her a marriageable nose? It was an unusual request, but the need behind it was clear. Three surgeries were all the doctors aboard the Mercy ship needed to grant their request. As the bandages were removed, the new future slowly opened up before her, and today she's happily married. As Psalm 147 verse 3 says, the Lord heals the brokenhearted and binds up their wounds.
1: Go to mercyships.org.
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3: American Family News, I'm Robert Thornton. President Donald Trump is urging Congress to renew expiring spy programs soon. Here's Fox's Jared Halpern.
4: An extension of FISA provisions is in question because of President Trump's choice to become Director of National Intelligence.
5: I would say this. He's going to be there for a short while we pick somebody else. We're interviewing five different people. They're all very good, very different. And we'll put somebody there.
4: But the president says Bill Pulte, the Federal Housing Finance Agency director, will serve as acting DNI later this month and focus on shrinking the size of the office. The selection has raised bipartisan objections.
3: Bill Gates said today that he made a grave error in judgment by meeting with Jeffrey Epstein, but denied any wrongdoing as the Microsoft co-founder faced hours of questioning from lawmakers about his relationship with Epstein. In an opening statement provided to the Associated Press, Gates said he should never have met with Epstein in the first place, but that he never witnessed nor had any indication that Epstein was engaged in ongoing criminal conduct. See more on this at AFN.net. A California political analyst says there is no doubt in his mind that the Los Angeles mayoral primary was rigged in order to keep Spencer Pratt from advancing to November. More from AFN's Chad Groening.
6: Spencer Pratt was comfortably in second place on Election Day. But as the ballot tally dragged on for the next 4 days, Florida City Councilwoman Nithya Raman overcame a 37,000-vote deficit to secure second place in a November showdown with incumbent Mayor Karen Bass. Kevin McGarry is president of the Frederick Douglass Foundation of California. He says reports indicate that Raman's surge of support came from voters on Skid Row. In other words, homeless voters with no addresses or phone numbers to verify.
7: They don't have to have an ID. They don't have to have an address. They could say, look, I'm at the second garbage can on 2nd and Foothill, and I'm a vagrant, and I want my ballot. And theoretically, those people will get a ballot, and they'll get a vote. So what's been happening over the past several months, they were paying homeless people, giving them cigarettes or cash to fill out the ballots.
6: McGarry says the people in Los Angeles should be incensed.
7: Because now it's blatant and in your face that you have systems that are nullifying your vote, that are disenfranchising you as a Los Angeles citizen. And therefore, I think they can probably say, we want a recall vote, probably something the citizens of Los Angeles would have to do, but you'd have to do it in such high numbers. And there's so many brain dead and go along to get along type people in Los Angeles that I don't know if you can muster that at this point. So I don't think Spencer is going to receive any justice on this.
6: I'm Chad Groening.
3: Parents may now be able to help prevent their children from having egg-related allergies. More from Fox's Lisa Brady.
8: There's new advice for parents hoping to help children avoid egg allergies with a change in exposure guidelines saying babies can be introduced to eggs by 6 months of age. A new study published this week in the journal JAMA Pediatrics finding that early introduction has led to a more than 17% drop in egg allergies among children. Previous guidance told parents to keep eggs away from babies until 1 to 3 years of age, especially if they were at risk of food allergies or had a family history of them. Egg allergies are known to be one of the most prominent allergies in children.
3: Southern Baptists are gathering in Orlando for this year's annual meeting and have elected Willie Rice to lead the denomination for 2026 and likely the next year as well. Rice is 62 and pastors Calvary Church, a large congregation in Clearwater, Florida. He told AFN the conference has been through a tough couple of years but has rebounded nicely.
9: There have been some stresses in the last decade in SBC life that have created both the appearance and in some cases the reality that there were some things that weren't as grounded as they needed to be. There were concerns messengers had. And I think over the last couple of years that they've sent the message that, you know, the Southern Baptist Convention is not eroding. We're not equivocating. We're enduring. We're standing. We want to be a people who are rooted in our conviction, in our mission, in our message.
3: Today, the messengers overwhelmingly passed a resolution limiting the office and function of pastor to men. That's all our time for now. Find more news at AFM.net.
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17: Talk about your current events. Right here it is. Should women be allowed to preach? There's the question. We would love for your view on that. We really would. I don't care either side of the equation. Everybody certainly, this is a, you know, that's why we have this show, for the body of Christ to talk about things. 866-348-7884, 866-348-7884. I think the core question is, should women be allowed to preach in church? And so the Southern Baptist Convention, it is on the floor right this minute as we speak. It's been put out there as an article to, right, amend the Constitution. And Doc, you were there yesterday. You're right on top of this situation. What's going on?
18: Yeah, I was there Sunday and yesterday. Then I got out of town before the real battle started. The Southern Baptist Convention is having its annual meeting. 2026 is in Orlando, Florida, and there are 20,000 plus messengers. Boy, yesterday, the registration line, I've never seen it so long, because all of a sudden, in the past 3 months or so, Dr. Al Mohler, president of Southern Seminary, one of the flagship seminaries of the Southern Baptist Convention, felt that he should bring a motion, and that's these official terms, and that motion this morning was presented to the floor. It'll be debated tomorrow and voted on, but he wants to bring to the a motion that would help clarify the Southern Baptist Convention belief regarding women as far as being ordained pastors, preaching pastors, and I'll read the language that is before me that he wrote, that a Southern Baptist church does not act to affirm, appoint, or endorse a woman serving in the office or function of a pastor, elder, overseer, such as preaching in the assembled congregation.
17: There's the question.
18: There it is.
17: 866-348-7884. I know you got a view on this, and you know, we know God has a view on it, and we're trying to discern that, and we would love to hear your discernment on it. It's 866, the number to call. 348-7884. And there's lots of scripture that could be discussed.
18: Yes.
17: And so, interestingly, one of those on the side against the Southern Convention that you brought out just not too long ago, you know, just to say that it doesn't always, you know, go to the First Timothy, you know, idea that, but there's other scripture that could be considered. And go ahead, Doc.
18: Well, through the years, and I'm going to say to our audience that I come into Christianity of serious Christianity in 1982, and I didn't understand all of these issues that were going on in the Southern Baptist Convention, but I'm at a Southern Baptist church. I'll now go to a Southern Baptist school, and I'm learning about all these arguments over the Bible. And one of the arguments all the way back, 1982, about women being ordained. And I kept hearing, now, why can't women be ordained? There's no such thing as really men or women because of Galatians 3:28. There is neither Jew nor Greek. There's neither slave nor free. There's neither male nor female, for you all are one in Jesus Christ. Well, that's really taking a verse out of major context, because in this verse, we're talking about what it means to be in Christ. So when it comes to being in Christ, he's not looking at us as a Jew or a Gentile. He's not looking at us as a slave or a free. He's not looking at us as male or female. But that's for being in Christ, for salvation. For all have sinned. Doesn't matter what nation you're from, what color you are, what gender you are. But when it comes to positions, we still have husbands and wives, and we still have roles for as a pastor that tells us that the bishop is to be a man.
17: So you can kind of guess where the doc stands on this. How about you?
18: Well, I'm trying
17: it's
18: to.
17: It's okay. It's all right.
18: I love what you said.
17: We know. We know
18: are
17: it.
18: Trying to discern.
17: I know we are. And, but I'm just saying that everybody may not share the same view.
18: Sure.
17: And
18: absolutely.
17: This, we definitely would love to hear your take, or, you know, where you stand and how you would, you know, if you were going to stand on the floor of the Southern Convention and
18: Southern Baptist Convention. I want to make
17: Southern
18: sure.
17: Baptist Convention, not just the Southern Convention. Then, well, you know, what might you say? 866-348-7884. 866-348-7884. Of course, the one that Doc would certainly quote, you know, is 1 Timothy chapter 2. First Timothy chapter 2, verse 12. But I suffer not a woman to teach, nor to usurp authority over a man, but to be in silence. That's verse 12 of 1 Timothy chapter 12. And 1 Timothy chapter 2, verse 12.
18: Yes, and kind of like that verse in Ephesians 5:22, it seems like most men have two verses they know, 1 Timothy 2:12 and Ephesians 5:22 about the wife supposed to submit. And there's a lot more to this. It really is. And trying to understand, discern what the Holy Spirit was saying through Paul when he wrote this to Timothy. And what does it mean to us now here in 2026? And understanding, because we've come up with new ways to do ministry. We have women involved in lots of areas. My wife, she was the co-director of VBS at Thomas Road Baptist Church. Was she a pastor at that point? No. But boy, was she involved. And as I listened to different people debate this, I thought one guy really nailed it. He said, I want to be so careful that I don't permit what God is not permitting. But I also don't want to hold back what God is allowing. And all of a sudden, here's women who feel like, well, I have no place in the church. Oh, yes, you do. You have massive roles, and there's so many things for you to be doing, and I am so thankful. I mean, I some of the most biblical teaching I ever got came from different ladies at our church who taught Sunday school. I'm a better man because of women teachers, but not the pastor. Not a pastor.
17: What say you? This is your chance. Come on now. 866. We have all these lines open because It's waiting on your call. 866-348-7884. And believe me when I tell you, we want to hear really what you think. your thoughts. That's the reason why we have this show live, is to get it out there and for people to have, a place to speak their view on it. And clearly, I'm sure there are women pastors who are literally listening to this.
18: Yeah.
17: And you know, we would love to know your take on it. And certainly, you know, I'm going to guess there's some fruit out there as a result of those ministries. Just saying, Doc. 866-348-7884. 866-34-TRUTH. What say you? Should women be ordained pastors? Not just in the Southern Convention, but period. Ah, I see a brave soul has called in. Follow in, 866-348-7884.
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13: In Nehemiah chapter 4, Nehemiah challenges the people in three areas. You see, they were on mission from God to rebuild the city of God to the glory of God. And the enemy was attacking from all sides. He challenged them first to pray. Prayer is powerful because God is powerful. He's there. He's one prayer away. Then to work. That's right. Work as hard as you can for the glory of God, to please God. And then to fight. They worked with a trowel or a tool in one hand and a sword in the other, and they were fighting ready to be attacked at any time, but the work didn't stop. One pastor said it this way: the Christian life isn't a cruise ship, it's a battleship. And are you praying, working, and fighting for the glory of God? Until Christ returns, let's get ready and let's tell everyone about his goodness and his grace.
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17: 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Fortunately, during the break, we got three calls. So excited to hear from all of you. We got, first up, we got Jonathan is in High Point. Jonathan, you're on True Talk Live.
23: Hey, can you hear me okay? I'm driving.
17: I hear you great. Excited to hear what you have to say.
23: Well, I guess I remember my dad telling me one time, sometimes you got to pick up the gauntlet, so that's what I'm doing. So much talk about roles, and I do believe that we have to always accept God's design, and he did design hierarchy. He designed it in the community, he designed it in the home, and he designed it between us and him. And I do think that anything anytime we approach these questions, we have to approach them in humility and ask, what is it that he's trying to accomplish in us? And so many times human beings will try to build something and then compare it and say, well, what am I allowed to do? And I think instead we need to ask, what is he intending to do? And if we're going to be example of Christ to the church in our homes and in our communities, that's where the discussion needs to begin. And I think that's how it needs to flow. So when we get into the weeds about whether or not men or women should do particular things or have fulfilled particular roles, we got to ask what God has given us as the model, and then what capacities he gives us to work through from that model to be led by his Spirit and to do the things he gives us to do each day.
17: No, that's well said, Jonathan. Doc is over here shaking his head like crazy.
18: Humility.
17: Humility, yeah, because I couldn't agree with you more, Jonathan, that that, you know, I love actually what you said in several points that you made, the idea of his structure, the way that he orders things, and the idea of, you know, trying to discern, you know, where he's at in these things. And certainly our own families are first in the priority of things. I love it. Right, Doc?
18: Yes, sir.
17: Well, thank you for
23: the thing is that he never changes. So we do have a dependable reference point. So.
17: You're absolutely right. You're absolutely right. And I'm so glad you took up the gauntlet. I appreciate it, Jonathan.
23: Right.
17: God bless. I appreciate your call. All right. We got Linda is in Virginia. Linda, you're on Truth Talk Live.
0: Hi.
17: What have you got for us?
0: Okay. Like I heard someone say, there is no male or female. And when it comes to God, he's going to put somebody in the job. If a man is nowhere to be found, who's going to do it? A woman has to step up. There are so many single people out there raising kids. Where are the men? Where are the men? The women have taken the role to be the leader for so many years. So we can't stop just because somebody said we can't do it. Because Jesus can call anybody. He spoke through the donkey.
17: You know, there's so much what you say, Linda, makes sense to me. As
0: the rocks will cry. I believe if we don't go forth, the rocks will start crying out. I really believe that.
17: Yeah, you know, it's fascinating.
0: I said, go forth. If God said, go.
17: My daughter teaches at an inner city school here in Winston-Salem. And sometimes she has trouble with behavior. And she said, you want to solve the problem with behavior in these families? Tell them you're going to call their mom. and she says, you know, things straighten out. And no doubt that there was Deborah, right? Like, there wasn't a man to step up. And,
0: hallelujah.
17: And then, praise God, there was Deborah. And so I think that's, you know, getting back to what Jonathan said as well, it takes such discernment and like you said, the rock's going to cry out. Somebody better step up. Somebody better speak the truth. What say you, Doc?
18: Well, I hear that. And Deborah called for Barak to do his job.
17: Right.
18: And so there is the component, and I know single moms, and my blood boils when I think about personally a family who have the fathers, the husbands have not done their job. They should have done their job, and I want to call them to do their job. We appreciate women who have to take on that double role. Sometimes they take it on because the husband died, as I just dealt with not long ago with a family at a school where I was the head of school. The mom had to be both father and mother to her son, and he just graduated and did a she just did a phenomenal job. We also have those deadbeat husbands and deadbeat fathers who need to step up and do their job. When it comes to this role in the church, yes, there are times when women are going to have to step up, but that can't be that place, as I'm understanding Scripture. That's what the debate is going on with the convention right now. Do we move the woman at that point to now becoming the, quote, senior pastor, the ordained pastor? And I see Scripture saying you don't violate that. The woman does have a role in soul winning. She does have a role in teaching. But somewhere along the line, you got to make that decision. When do you decide, okay, this is as far as her title can go? And I think that's what Dr. Moeller is trying to bring out with the convention.
17: But nonetheless, Linda, so do you have a role in the church?
0: Yes, I am. I am a minister. I haven't spoken in a while, but I am a minister. I minister in the neighborhood, and I'm a witness for Christ. And nothing is going to take that. Nothing is going to take that from me. Nothing is going to take that from me, because when God calls you, you have to do your work. Because men, if they have men have fallen low. If you look at things, you can see how low men have fallen. God's going to use somebody to do it. Somebody's going to do it. You look at this. Are they winning souls? Have more people came in church since he died? Is things turning over? Are things moving forward? Is the church getting larger? Is it people coming to God? Are people getting healed? You got to look at all of that and say, yeah, God is using that woman to be the leader. God is using her to carry forth things. You just can't say she's out of place. You got to see what God is saying about it. Because God said, know them by the spirit. He said, know them by the flesh. What we think. We have to know them by the spirit and see what God is doing in their lives and see what God is doing in that community of that.
17: And believe me, Linda, we praise God that he's using you. We do. And I love your spirit. You keep up the good work, okay? God bless. Okay. Thank you for calling in.
0: God bless you.
18: Thank you, Linda.
17: All right, we got Chris, has been hanging on a long time. We got Dan, too, in Virginia. Chris, you're on Truth Talk Live.
1: Yes, hello. Good to talk with you guys. I believe that women play a mighty role in the body of Christ, as some of the women in my church, you know, have taught, you know, the word and minister, you know, and sing and do all kinds of wonderful work in the body of Christ. However, I believe that the body of Christ is the responsibility of the man to be the pastor of the church. And I also believe, and I can further testify that I believe that the body of Christ falls under the jurisdiction of Paul's gospel and Paul's doctrine. From Romans to Philemon, I believe, is the doctrine today for the body of Christ. So I believe in following what Paul's doctrine says to the body of Christ.
17: Amen.
1: And I just have to follow what the word says.
17: Thank you, Chris. Thank you. Well said. I appreciate you calling in very much. Or do you want to stay on through the break, or you want to? Well, we will be back with your calls. 866-348-7884. 866-34-TRUTH.
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8: This is John MacArthur inviting you to join me for Portraits of Grace. Say, have you noticed how people tend to compare themselves to others when evaluating their own righteousness? But God's standard is much higher. In fact, Jesus said you must be perfect as your heavenly Father is perfect. God doesn't compare you to others. He compares you to Himself. And apart from Christ, everyone fails that comparison because we've all sinned and fallen short of His glory. But at salvation, God imputed Christ's righteousness to you. That is, He put it to your spiritual account. Therefore, it's your faith in Christ that made you pure, not your personal achievement. Let that truth bring joy to your heart and praise to your lips. This is John MacArthur, trusting your lives are portraits of grace.

0: very hot topic and very current event of whether or not women should be pastors, ordained pastors in a church. And it's right now on the floor of the Southern Baptist Convention, but actually it's kind of on the floor of a lot of churches all the time, as whether or not this is something that should be taking place based on the scriptures, based on what's going on in a particular situation. And we got Chris is still with us from Virginia. And Doc, you loved what he said.
1: Yeah, I really appreciated that, Chris. I mean, Jesus said, I will build my church. But he didn't lay out the instructions for it. And Paul comes along and with Timothy and with Titus lays out these offices and lays out the different ways these things are going to be put into action and how elders will be appointed. And so I really appreciated what you said there. We're looking to the Pauline teaching. We've got Peter as well, as he spoke to the elders about what their roles were to be as a under-shepherd. And they'll get a reward when they get to heaven from the chief shepherd. So thank you, Chris, for those words.
2: Oh, you're welcome, brother. God be with you, man.
0: Yeah, we appreciate your call very, very much. You have a great day. God bless. We got Dan is in Virginia. Dan, you are on Truth Talk Live. We still have Pam, too. We're going to get to her in a minute.
3: Yes, sir. I'm here.
0: Yeah. So what say you, Dan?
3: Well, I say, you know, during that time when Paul spoke about the, you know, women's shouldn't preach or teach in the church, they should be quiet and ask their husbands at home. We were in a different time. It was a different time back then, I believe. And, you know, when you think about it, the woman was the first one to carry the word, which was the Jesus Christ. And men, our men, a lot of times aren't there like they should be. And I thank God to use anybody, like the young lady said earlier. If he want to get his word across, he would use anybody. And I just feel like we're in a different time and that I don't see nothing wrong with a woman preaching or teaching in church.
0: Well, and that's why I'm glad you called, because yeah. Dan, I'm sure there's lots of people that share that sentiment, and certainly there's other things in those letters that describe women wearing head covering, et cetera, that would possibly be considered cultural. And so, you know, that's definitely something to look at and something to discern whether or not, you know, this is a cultural issue, whether or not this is a structural issue. Yeah. It would be really good. I could agree with the young lady too, that all men would step up into the roles that God gave them to do. And, you know, it's a fascinating question, Doc.
1: Well, again, the issue that we're battling, again, when I say we, because I've got a connection to the Southern Baptist Convention. I got saved in a Southern Baptist church, went to a Southern Baptist school. Trying to figure this out and be as close to what the Bible says, because does God give the roles for the home? Is that, well, that was back then, that's no longer there. And does he lay out things that he wants us to do for salvation? Well, that was then, but what about now? We've got all these other religions that come along, so now is it not okay for them to say they get to go to heaven? So we got to be careful how we take what was written thousands of years ago and all of a sudden say, today we've got all these different religions. Well, maybe they also should be included. Well, okay, we're going to change what God said about what the structure of the church should be. But again, I've through the years try to be so careful. I don't want any lady to ever feel like God doesn't want her doing ministry, because he does. We're all gifted to do ministry. We're all called to do ministry, and we all have different gifts. Romans 12 has the gift of teaching. It didn't say just for men there, but when it comes to being the pastor of a church where you are the authority, the shepherd, I'm just saying I see that role being reserved just for a man. That's not saying, again, that any woman can't be being used in a church. And
0: so, Dan, again, we are so grateful for your calling in and your view. And, you know,
1: that's why the debate is going on.
0: That's why it's going on. God bless you, my friend.
3: Can I say one more thing?
0: Oh, of course, of course.
3: You know, we're in a different time. Yeah, we're in a different time. You know, and a lot of the teachings in the Bible is biblical. I mean, it's the Word of God. But we don't do a lot of stuff that the Word of God tell us to do. You know, like he say, greet your brother with a hug and a kiss. Who does that? You know what I mean?
1: Well, Robbie does. I just got to say, Dan,
0: if you come over here, I'll be happy to.
3: But we've fallen so far away from the Word of God till it's sad in the church. But, you know, if a lady can, you know, I listen to a lot of women preachers, and they're like, you know, every morning, you know, I listen to you guys. Joyce, I listen to her, and she blesses me all the time. She blesses me all the time with the Word of God. And, you know, so, but like you say, you don't, I want to be careful here too. I don't want to, you know, say nothing that I shouldn't, but I just think, you know, if the man ain't there to do it, somebody got to do it.
0: Amen. Thank you again, Dan.
1: Yes,
0: God bless
1: sir.
0: You. I appreciate you so much calling today and your concern.
3: Thank
0: for
3: you
0: it.
3: Too.
0: God bless. We got Pam is in South Carolina. Pam, I'm so grateful for your call today. By the way, if you want to call in, please do 866-348-7884. Pam, go ahead.
4: Thank you. Can you hear me?
0: I hear you great.
4: Okay. I think God is still the same today, and what he had planned, he knew that was the right order of things. And just because we don't do it anymore doesn't mean that it's anymore. And I think that just like in the Bible, I think the Bible talks about how, you know, if a woman married a man and then something happened to the man, then the man's family, like brothers and things, kind of stepped in to take care of her. I think, you know, these days, if you know, the husband is no longer there or the father of children, some men should step up and at least be a, I don't know if substitute's the right word, but, but you know, put themselves in the place of what that child needs as far as a father. It doesn't necessarily mean he has to marry the mother, just, you know, to give the child a father figure.
1: Yes.
0: Well, that is the point, right? Yeah. I couldn't agree with you more, Pam, that we love one another. And if you're in a situation, especially where you have a relative like that, stepping up is a big part of the deal. And I got to tell you, too, Pam, that, you know, that's really compelling. And I think it's an important thing to say on a lot of levels is God's word doesn't change. It is the same.
4: No.
0: It was the same. It says thy word was established forever, which means before all time and after all time, it's there. You know, our role is to try to discern, you know, what is meant and how to follow the Spirit in all that. And I love your heart, you know. So thank you for your call.
4: Thank you. I
0: appreciate you so much. God bless. You have a great week.
4: God bless. Thank you.
0: Thank you. Bye-bye. All right, 866-348. I know you want in on this. Why not? 866-348-7884. Should women be preachers? We got Laura is in Utah. All right, we're hearing from out west. Laura, you're on True Talk Live.
5: Oh, well, thank you very much. I'm a Southern Baptist woman. And I believe God's word is what God's word is, and he means what he put together for a reason. He gave us a pattern that we don't have the right to change. If we go back to the beginning, God did not create Eve first. He created Adam. All the priests were men. All the prophets were men. When Jesus was on the earth, he could have made a woman one of his disciples and his apostles, and he didn't. There's a reason God does what he does, because he created us and he knows what our skills and how he wants to use us. And the man reflects who God is, God the Father. It's not God the Mother. So I really strongly believe that we have to follow God's pattern, and we need to stay in line with what he's already said. It's really hard for a pastor to be the husband of one wife if you're a woman.
1: That's one of the big points.
0: I got to say that I've heard some compelling things said about it, but you have really, you couldn't be more right. Jesus did not pick any women disciples. You know, there was a few prophetesses, you know, Miriam being a one, but, you know, but actually the prophets that we have, you know, lined up that have books named after them, those are certainly all men. And, you know, you have some beautiful understandings, really, don't you think, Doc? I mean, that was well said.
1: And God used Esther big time, no question. Mary of Bethany is one of my favorite biblical characters because she sat at the feet of Jesus and she learned, but she's not considered one of the 12 disciples. So Laura, being a Southern Baptist, you're familiar then with Dr. Moeller's amendment. If you were at the convention, and you may be.
5: I'm not, but I would support his
1: support.
0: I could have told you that, Doc.
5: I don't agree with that, and I know this has been a fight for a long time, but again, I think it's because we've allowed culture to define the church instead of the Bible. Mm. When you talked about Miriam, you know, Miriam decided, and Aaron too, remember, they went back and they said, oh, you know what, Moses, we're just as good as you are. We ought to be the leaders. What happened?
0: Miriam
5: got leprosy. Right?
0: That's right. Yeah, that's right.
1: We're supposed to remember two women, Miriam and Lot's wife.
5: And God said, no, I meant what I said. Moses is the man, and he's the one I chose. So I think we're corrupting what God's plan is when women put themselves in that position. And my late husband was a pastor. And so I've been a Christian most of my life, a long, long time, over 60 years. Wow. And I believe that God means what he says. And I've served God my whole life since I became a Christian. I don't have any problem with not being in that leadership pastoral role.
0: Laura, we got a break. So if you can stay over with us, you'd love to hear it. Plus, anyone who wants to call, we would love to hear from you. 866-348-7884.
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6: In Nehemiah chapter 4, Nehemiah challenges the people in three areas. You see, they were on mission from God to rebuild the city of God to the glory of God. And the enemy was attacking from all sides. He challenged them first to pray. Prayer is powerful because God is powerful. He's there. He's one prayer away. Then to work. That's right. Work as hard as you can for the glory of God, to please God. And then to fight. They worked with a trowel or a tool in one hand and a sword in the other, and they were fighting ready to be attacked at any time, but the work didn't stop. One pastor said it this way, the Christian life isn't a cruise ship, it's a battleship. And are you praying, working, and fighting for the glory of God? Until Christ returns, let's get ready and let's tell everyone about his goodness and his grace.
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8: This is Ann Graham Lotz with Daily Light for Daily Living. Humility matters to God. Daniel was lavishly honored by kings for his supernatural wisdom. God revealed to Daniel the meaning of dreams. Angels personally delivered God's answers to his prayers. And God miraculously delivered him from the lion's den. Daniel, whose greatness gave him every human right to think highly of himself, didn't. In Daniel 9:3, Daniel smeared himself with ashes because he knew humility matters to God. It's interesting how pride can creep into our attitude when we pray. We think if we keep all the rules, if we're good, moral, helpful, then somehow God owes us the answer we want. Listen to me. Isaiah 66:2 says, "These are the ones I look on with favor, those who are humble." Maybe it's time you smeared yourself with ashes. Time to plead with God in deep, genuine humility. This is Ann Graham Lotz.
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0: today's topic has been wonderful. Oh, my goodness. And we had some beautiful, amazing calls on should women be ordained as pastors? That's the question today. The debate on the floor of the Southern Baptist Convention in Orlando right as we speak. But we need your voice. 866-348-7884. And God has blessed us with lots of callers. We got lots more. So we got Edwin is in North Carolina. Edwin, you're on Truth Talk Live.
1: My name is Everett.
0: I'm sorry. Yeah, I hear you great, and I apologize. Did you say Everett?
1: Yes, sir, I did.
0: Okay, wonderful.
1: I'm 83 years old, and I'm semi-retired pastor, but I certainly do not disagree at all with Scripture. When Scripture claims it can be that women are not to be pastors. And, I mean, people say, well, culture are different today, and nationalities and things are different. Sure, things are different. It's going to be like that. It's going to get even worse as the days go on. But absolutely, like what one woman said, can she be the husband of one wife? Absolutely not. But another concern is that women praying in church. Why is it? I don't get that. My wife is a soul winner. She goes to knocking on doors. I go to knocking on doors because I believe that's all Christians should be doing, knocking on doors, winning souls. I believe a pastor should be going out knocking on doors. But he tells his congregation to do it, and he doesn't do it. He thinks he's supposed to stay at home and study the Scriptures and preach, and that's all he's supposed to do. But that's not true. You know, visit the sick, visit the widows. All this is part of the work of the pastor. But all people, every Christian is commanded to go out and share the word of God and compel them to come in. Now, I don't want to say why we don't do that, but now when it comes to prayer, why is it that this people think that only men can pray in the church? Because I don't get that. Women, I've heard some of the most beautiful prayers and most powerful prayers I've ever heard come from women. And my wife is one of them. She when she prays, I tell you what, God listens. Heaven hears.
0: Amen.
1: But we don't ask women to pray in the church. And the first time I asked a woman to pray in the church, she looked startled. She said, "Who, me?" And I said, "Yes, you, hon. I want you to pray." I said, "Holy Spirit, laid you on my heart." And she led us a beautiful prayer. You know, and why do men think that women can't pray in church? I mean,
0: there you go.
1: Something is wrong with that.
0: Everett. That is really well said. Yes.
1: And then God's word has never changed. He knows every caller has already called in to you. He knows who's coming in behind me. He knows what's going to be on your program tomorrow. He knows your future, everything.
0: You're right. That's beautiful.
1: He has not made no mistakes in Scripture.
0: Thank you.
1: But a pastor should be a man. It's sad when a man cannot stand up and be what God calls him to be, but that's the case.
0: I heard
1: one woman say earlier that the men, I heard this lady said that the men today have gone way away from God. That's true, but I think women have made a greater change than men. Women have gone the opposite direction more so today than ever. But that doesn't negate that we need women and men to pray. And I think the greatest ministry of all, even over pastoring, is prayer.
0: That's what God said. Our house should be a house of prayer. Everett, God bless you. Thank you for your work for the Lord, and thank you for your wife that's out there leading as well.
2: 83 with tons of passion.
1: What do you think about women praying in church? What do you think about that?
0: I love it.
2: Yes,
0: I couldn't agree with you more. I am a pastor myself, and I called on one the other day. So I would keep up the great work.
1: I know. Then why is it when you go to a tent meeting and they say, "All the men, come on outside, we're going to pray." I've done that, and I walked inside with them, but I look around, there's no women out there at all, because he asked for men to come pray.
0: Scary
1: oh, my
0: stuff.
1: Goodness. I mean,
0: that's
1: finally
0: right.
1: He asked the congregation to pray, get people all involved in prayer.
0: Amen. Amen. And Everett, thank you so much. God bless you. You have a great day. We got Ron is in Ohio. Ron, you're on Truth Talk Live.
3: Hi. I was just curious. You said that they were in a meeting right now to debate that, or what?
0: Yes, the Southern Baptist Convention.
2: So
3: is this the first time, or have they done that before?
2: They have done it before, and matter of fact, there's some people are even questioning the need of Al Mohler's motion, but he believes he needs to bring a clarification to the previous amendment that prohibit women from being ordained. And so that's what has brought back this debate. But it this morning, and I had to leave and get back to Winston-Salem, but he made the motion on the floor, and then tomorrow there will be a time where they will have a debate on the floor, and then the messengers there that have come, they've been sent by their churches, they will vote. And I'm not sure exactly what time that will take place. I'm thinking like about 10 a.m. tomorrow morning.
3: Okay, so what happens after they come up with an answer?
2: Well, then it's expected that the churches that are Southern Baptist, this is only for Southern Baptist, that whoever those churches are would abide by what the Baptist faith and message says. And that's part of this constitution that they're not going to ordain any women or have a woman be their lead pastor.
3: Okay, so what about women who are pastors who say they have a man pastor already?
0: That's a little confusing.
2: I need a little help on that.
0: You mean churches that I think what they're saying is if there was a Southern Baptist church that currently had a woman as their lead pastor, they would be disassociated with them.
2: Yeah.
0: If that makes sense to you?
3: Yeah. Well, yeah, I was just wondering, because what about anybody just being, any woman being named a pastor? Would that have any type of

0: women that were part of the staff. But very interestingly, they never called them pastors. And they never said we're part, these are, anybody that was under Dr. Criswell was never considered part of the pastoral staff. They never called them that. They were part of the ministerial staff. They were ministers. And I worked for a lady. Interestingly, her name was Frances Lord. And I always told people, I work for the Lord. she never saw herself as a pastor, but she was a full-fledged minister. No question about it. She led children's ministry. But I think it comes down to, Ron, again, are we going to ordain them? And then it, the semantics of the, is this lady a shepherd? Is she a minister? And I've had to work through that in a number of other churches that I've been a part of, because they have huge roles. And I am so thankful for the women that just make churches, the body of Christ, work.
1: Yeah, it's going to be an interesting, you know, few hours for the Baptists out there. But it's a question I think every church has to really, you know, speak to. Are we going to follow?
0: Well, some churches, like Everett said, have gone so far. If a woman prays in church, that's out of line. Well, I'm not really sure.
2: I didn't hear that before.
1: So
2: Ron, I think it's great. Everybody prays.
1: Amen. Yes. Well, Ron, thank you for your call. We got a few more we're going to try to get to. God bless you, my friend.
2: Thank you, sir. God bless you guys.
1: Your work. Bye-bye.
2: Take care.
1: All right, we got Mike. Truth Talk Mike is in Dayton, Ohio. I heard you had an amazing salvation experience with a 93-year-old man today. That's the highlight of my day, I can tell you.
3: Well, it was mine too, but that's not the subject today. But my mentor is the pastor's mom. I call her because he's always too busy to answer my phone calls. So I call her, and she is awesome.
1: Let's just get right down to it, Mike. How do you vote?
3: I believe what Dr. Carson is. I'm on his side. I really do. And sorry, Dr. Carson, you were hoping I was against you, but
0: no!
3: I wasn't.
0: No.
3: I believe that the word should be the word, and the word says the word, and we need to study the word and discern the word and what the word says. That's the word, and that's what we need to stand on. You know what I mean? But I really think that women are such a huge role. And my mom's in charge of the prayer team in our church. The pastor's mother is a very involved, teaches everything from small groups to Mother's Day. She taught on Mother's Day. And
1: well, thank you. I'm sorry, Mike, we got to go, but thank you all so much for wonderful calls today. God bless you. Keep up.
4: I'm Ruth Kramer with Mission Network News. An acid attack on a female doctor in Quetta, Pakistan, is raising new concerns about women's safety. Greg Musselman of the Voice of the Martyrs Canada says women and girls remain highly vulnerable. Christian girls are especially at risk of abduction, forced conversion, and forced marriage. Punjab's 2026 Domestic Violence Act offers hope, but Musselman says stronger enforcement is needed across the country. Pray that women and girls will be protected. And a 2025 Pew Research survey found that only 25% of parents talk to their kids about religion on a regular basis. Greg Yoder of Keys for Kids Ministries calls it a missed opportunity. 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
1: For American Family News, I'm Robert Thornton.
2: Southern Baptist Convention messengers meeting in Orlando voted today in favor of a proposed amendment to the SBC Constitution that will strengthen the denomination's ban on women serving as pastors, overseers, and elders. This according to the Christian Post. A similar proposal failed just a year ago. The measure, sponsored by Southern Baptist Theological President Albert Moeller, Jr., known as the Truth and Unity Amendment, passed by a vote of about 6,000 to 2,000. That's a support level of about 75%, easily surpassing the two-thirds majority required for changes to the Constitution. You can see more on this at AFN.net. President Donald Trump revealed an operation to ship oil through the Strait of Hormuz. Here's Fox's Jared Halper.
3: The president says last month he directed the U.S. military to execute a secret mission to support oil tankers and commercial ships through the Strait of Hormuz, allowing more than 100 million barrels of oil to pass through the contested waterway and hit the open market.
4: We took out the other night 22 ships late at night with no lights because they don't have any radar because we blasted it.
3: U.S. gas prices have spiked during the Iran war, but the president says he expects those prices to return to pre-war levels once the conflict ends.
2: Fox reports a pro-life student activist was caught in the center of an Antifa mob outside of a Turning Point USA summit in San Antonio, Texas. Lydia Taylor Davis of Students for Life says the group was harassing women, and things got chaotic when she went to speak with them on the second day of the summit.
5: Well, my intention was to have peaceful dialogue with them, specifically talking about abortion, as I'm a pro-life activist with Students for Life. But it turns out that the far left, these Antifa activists, are incapable of having peaceful dialogue, as it quickly resulted in them screaming at me, calling me a pig. And it's very ironic that the side that calls themselves feminist then attacks a woman simply for having a different opinion.
2: She said one girl believed that it's okay to assassinate so-called fascists and claimed that Charlie Kirk was one. She could not define a fascist when asked by Davis.
5: It was horrifying to see someone celebrating that violence. This is a trend that we are seeing. There was a December 2025 Gallup poll that found that 30% of people 18 to 29 years old said that political violence is acceptable.
2: Davis went on to say she has to wear a bulletproof vest on campus visits and has security personnel as well. A Maine pro-family activist says he is heartbroken that a far-left socialist could become the Pine Tree State's next U.S. senator. More from AFN's Chad Groening.
6: It came as no surprise that Graham Platner cruised to victory in Tuesday night's Democrat senatorial primary in Maine to set up a showdown with Republican incumbent Susan Collins, who was unopposed. Platner overcame various scandals, including his controversial Nazi tattoo and revelations about his personal conduct, including his relationships with women. Nick Adolfson is executive director of the Christian Civic League of Maine.
7: Honestly, my first reaction is just sadness for my state, that this is where we are at. For the first time in my life, I understand fully why the left has gone so hard after men and masculinity, because apparently this is the kind of man that they believe is worth elevating. It's given me new insight, I think, into the left's perspective.
6: Adolfson says he understands that no one is perfect.
7: I think everybody has the opportunity to have an incredible redemption story through the gospel, but redemption doesn't nullify the need to have a moral compass. The idea of redemption or forgiveness does not nullify that you have to be still responsible. You still have to have a set of values. I think many different things about this race, but probably the first is just a little heartbroken for my state that we think this is a good idea now.
6: But Adolfson thinks that ultimately Collins will defeat Platner.
2: More Midwest storms are in the forecast tomorrow, as the Storm Prediction Center says there is an enhanced risk. That's a level 3 out of 5 of severe storms across parts of Iowa, Missouri, Illinois, Wisconsin, Indiana, and Michigan. Large hail damaging winds and a couple of strong tornadoes are possible. That's all our time for now. Find more news at AFN.net.
8: God has really blessed me. You know, he let me work in D.C., let me work with EIB in Hollywood, in Silicon Valley. And he's shown me through all those experiences that there is one problem and one solution, and that's why we do this show.
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8: Well, the God of the universe created the world. He didn't snap his fingers or wink his eye. No, God spoke. The Lord said, let there be light. Because we believe we speak about the happenings in this world, mindful that our true home is with Jesus Christ and his kingdom. I'm Todd Herman. Welcome to A Disciple's View. For some people, it's a difficult thing to invite cognitive dissonance. That is, to believe two things at once, two opposite things at once, or seemingly opposite. And to people who have been taught or through trauma have become binary thinkers, that's even more difficult because a thing is either good, very, very good, or a thing is either bad, very, very bad. So those two phenomena meet in the middle at what we're seeing in the same exact story on different continents. And one of them is Belfast. And the other is the aftermath of the Carmelo Anthony trial. And what we're witnessing is the same story told in different manners. Now, the attempted murder in Belfast has big differences with Carmelo Anthony and what he did and was convicted of doing. It's a tragic thing to see a young man facing 35 years in prison. And it's even more tragic that his victim is dead. And I hope he knew the Lord. Austin Metcalf. I hope he did. This duality, this difficulty that people have of holding two opposing views in their head at one time. Jesus Christ is love. He came here because he loves us. God sent him here because God loves us. The same God expressed in two different persons. And he came knowing what would happen to him. Because he had such love for us, he was willing to go through such hardship for all sins ever committed and never would be committed. And he will come back as a judge, and he will lay waste to people who have not come to him. Those are not competing ideas. Though to some people they are. Because right now, the gift of redemption is ours. Carmelo Anthony has it at his disposal. It's offered to him. We have it. And in the cases of these two, one attempted murder in Belfast and one murder here in the United States, we see the after effect of the people surrounding these situations, binaries. We see people in the UK racing to defend the attempted murderer in Belfast. Here's some examples. TMZ... The Telegraph reported that knife crimes didn't begin with migrants. Oh, okay. I don't know that anyone said anything like that. But this writer, this woman, was trying to find a way to make it less severe what was done to that man in Belfast by a man, a migrant, who is one of many who does not care a whit about the UK. And Jesus loves him. Oh, and Jesus will judge. And he will lay waste to the demonic and to people who choose not to come to him. And he loves us. And those are not competing ideas. He loves us too much to allow the new heaven and the new earth to be anything like this earth and this world. How are these things similar? It's the responses. The great theologian, if it's fair to call him that, maybe it's better to say apologist, great thinker, mind, evangelist of sorts, C.S. Lewis, wrote in the Screwtape Letters. If you don't know, just quick background in the Screwtape Letters. It's a fictional exploration of a young demon named Wormwood, who is sent out on his first trip to destroy souls. And in the twisted world of Satan, they call us patients. We are their patients. And Wormwood is being helped along by his uncle Screwtape. And Screwtape is a more senior demon.
10: So in that work, C.S. Lewis wrote this: "Do what you will." This is Screwtape, Uncle Screwtape, writing to Wormwood, the junior demon. "Do what you will. There's going to be some benevolence as well as some malice in your patient's soul. The great thing is to direct the malice to his immediate neighbors, whom he meets every day, and to thrust his benevolence out to the remote circumference, to the people he does not know. The malice thus becomes wholly real, and the benevolence largely imaginary." Carmelo Anthony's family has raised over, last I checked, over $700,000 to help them get over the fact that their son and brother murdered a guy. They are legitimately calling racism. And supporters of Carmelo Anthony are saying, this is how white people do you. And we're going to stand with our own, meaning black people. Their malice being extended to people they've never met. And I can understand the sadness at this sentence for Carmelo Anthony, but I can't understand the defense of it. In the UK, the government has extended its benevolence to people from Somalia and Mogadishu and Sudan who they've never met. And they have placed their malice upon longtime citizens. You don't get to have that school for your kids anymore. We're stealing it because the new ones, the newcomers, the special people are going to get to live there. So your kids' school is over. You don't get to have your family farm because we're going to bulldoze it so the newcomers can have a place to live and you will like it. That's the benevolence to people they don't know and the malice to people they do know. Here's an example of this from the UK. Dr. Philip Kisley calls himself a cultural historian, academic, author, and political commentator. He wrote this: "A year before 7/7, I was stabbed, beaten, and left for dead on a street in Manchester. It was a gang of Somali youths. My colleagues, I was working at a university, couldn't bring themselves to blame the perpetrators. It was poverty. It was me. It was anything, but it wasn't the mass thugs with Stanley knives. 7/7 was the same. London Mayor Ken Livingstone urges to not apportion blame. Even now, the MSM refuses to acknowledge the Islamist nature of the crime. It's an extraordinary state of affairs. Years later, in 2017, when 22 people, some of them children, were killed in Manchester or the Manchester Arena attack, history repeat itself. Don't look back in anger. One love. Garbage poetry. The stabbing I got over, but it took me years to come to terms with the pathetic reaction from the hand-wringing identitarians. That was really damaging. So I fully understand. I understand full well the harm we do to ourselves when we pretend 7/7 was some kind of bizarre and contextless tragedy. It was Islamist terror, but there's more to come. And you know what? We have absolutely no hope of effectively dealing with it." So the benevolence for people they've never met, the malice for people they live with every day. You can extend this into parents who are at threat of losing their kids because they would not call them by the opposite sex. You had their family members saying, well, serves you right. If my son came out as trans, I'd be happy. That's the malice. And the benevolence is for the kind gender therapists and theorists. Here's some examples from the media. These are stunning. This is on the Carmelo Anthony situation. The court TV panel was upset over the Carmelo Anthony guilty verdict.
11: I mean, I'm questioning the jury. I'm asking them, how did you reach your verdict? How did you reach it so quickly? What happened? It was a 4-inch knife. He used it one time. He was pushed. I'm not saying that it was right, but what are you doing? How did you get this verdict? I'd want to know. My whole identity as a defense attorney would be in question, right? I'm questioning my identity right now, and I have nothing to do with this case. How could you come back like that? I would be enraged. I'm enraged right now. This is very upsetting. And then on top of it, to compound it, this dumb judge didn't allow cameras in the courtroom. What was your wisdom? What were you thinking? How you put on a robe? Are you that much of an imbecile that you won't let cameras in the courtroom in a case like this? This is not a rape case. This is something different. This is something that's clearly the whole community is enraged. And you knew that before the trial started. So, I mean, this is very upsetting.
10: Well, how did the jury come to that decision? Austin Metcalf arrived at his team's tent at about 9:54 a.m. Apparently, Carmelo Anthony trailed him there. By 10 a.m., Austin Metcalf had been stabbed in the heart. How did they come to the decision quickly? There was 6 minutes that passed. And witnesses say Carmelo Anthony was asked to leave maybe 15 times. And Austin Metcalf may have shoved him with his hand. And the knife was only used once. Deadly enough. The people at TMZ issued forth a tweet pointing out that the knife Carmelo Anthony had was legal in Texas. Their malice is extended to the people close to them, their benevolence to people they've never met. Court TV's commentator then demanded that Austin Metcalf supporters leave the area around the courthouse.
12: People that were supporting Austin Metcalf would just leave. To be honest, you know, the jury has come back with guilty. There is no need for Mr. Stars and Stripes to be standing there with his moronic, intimidating, stand your ground-ish, yeah, cliche look to continue to incite. You won.
10: The man he's describing is wearing an American flag t-shirt during the 250th anniversary of America. He's a golf grandpa. Slim arms, a little bit of a pot belly, not doing anything to anybody. He's extending his malice to neighbors and his benevolence to people he's never met. A Carmelo Anthony supporter was asked if the black community would accept the evidence if it shows that Carmelo was not acting in self-defense.
13: If evidence does come out that Carmelo was not in fact fighting for his life when he stabbed and killed Austin Metcalf, do you think that the black community will accept that?
14: If evidence shows that he did not, no, we're going to stand by ours regardless. They stand by theirs. We're going to stand by ours regardless. I'm a mother first. I'm a black mother. Let me put that on there. I'm an African-American mother. So I have to put away my color first and step into the motherhood. Nobody wants to see their child slain. So I do want to send prayers to Austin Metcalf, their family. But at the end of the day, I got to think like, okay, what did you do to him or whatever to cause this to happen, the reaction? We got to start taking accountability for our kids. Because then again, if my kid, that's why it's a catch-22, if my kid was Carmelo and I feel like his back was up against the wall, well, I'm going to tell you straight up, better mine than yours. Better mine than yours. So either way it go, everybody loses. A black boy allegedly murdered, and I say allegedly, heavy on the allegedly murdered somebody. You see what I'm saying?
10: I think she means murdered. I'm not trying to be cruel. When we come back, we'll start off with Jasmine Crockett coming in to make sense of all this in the way only she can. And then I want to shift gears of sorts and ask you to reconsider the book of Nehemiah. It's a book that even Christians, I don't think, give enough credit to. And I think we put ourselves at spiritual risk and our families at spiritual risk if we do not heed the lessons of the book of Nehemiah. We'll come back on A Disciple's View.

0: I'm Ruth Kramer with Mission Network News. In Pakistan, an acid attack on a female doctor in Quetta is raising new concerns about women's safety. Greg Musselman with the Voice of the Martyrs Canada says women and girls remain highly vulnerable. Christian girls are especially at risk of abduction and forced marriage.
1: We know of so many of these stories of these young women and girls that have been kidnapped and are living in just horrible situations right now, forced against their will into a marriage.
0: Earlier this year, Punjab province ratified the Domestic Violence Act, aimed at strengthening protections for women.
1: Now, it's also hoped that this law will now protect the kidnapping, forced conversions, and marriage of Christian girls.
0: But passing a law is just the first step. It also has to be enforced. Pray, too, for gospel opportunities, as that's the only true hope. And a 2025 Pew Research survey found that just 25% of parents talk to their kids about religion on a regular basis. Greg Yoder of Keys for Kids Ministries calls it a missed opportunity.
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0: Appreciate you listening to Disciples View, finishing off our discussion last segment. Started by talking about the duality some people need to invite into their minds when we reflect upon Jesus and who he is and what he has done and will do. And sometimes it's hard for people. People who've been traumatized tend to think in black and white terms, one or zero, binary. And that's evidence that a great effort has been spent by people who seek to divide and conquer our country to racially terrify people. And the globalists, leftists, if you prefer, have invested a lot of time and money and effort in convincing black people that white people are simply out to get them. And that has worked to a degree. It's a satanic plan. I'm not saying that people who did that are purely satanic or even believe in Satan, but that doesn't matter because he believes in himself and he exists and he's very real. And it runs counter to who Christ is, because in the body, you can't have a racist thumb going against a racist pinky. You know, we're all one in the body of Christ. The Bible tells us this on the topic of race. But this duality. Jesus loves us, and God the Father, same God, different personalities, love us, and God allows evil to occur. Jesus came to rescue us, and that rescue is still available. And he will come back and lay waste to the demonic and to people who refuse to come to him. Those are not competing ideas. And from there, we went into this great quote by C.S. Lewis, writing in the Screwtape Letters, this book featuring a conversation between a junior demon named Wormwood and his senior demon uncle named Screwtape. And Screwtape had written to Wormwood. He refers here to a patient. That means a human. And the senior demon writes, "Do what you will. There's going to be some benevolence as well as some malice in your patient's soul. The great thing is to direct the malice to his immediate neighbors, whom he sees every day, and to thrust his benevolence out to the remote circumference, to people he does not know. The malice thus becomes wholly real, and the benevolence largely imaginary." So the benevolence of the Democrat Party, the leftist, the globalist, if you prefer, is let's make sure we can get as many young black people as possible on public assistance, and let's tell them the fable that only great white ladies like Hillary Clinton and Nancy Pelosi and great and benevolent men, white men like William Jefferson Blythe, Clinton III, Bill Clinton, or Jimmy Carter, only your future belongs on their benevolence handing you things because you can't do it on your own. But let's extend our malice to people near us saying, "Are you sure that's a good idea? Are you sure that you are not creating a generation or two or three or four of people who are going to be going against their own souls?" Because our souls are meant to pursue the work God gives us, to act upon the talents God gives us. Often when we're feeling dissonance, it's because we are not employing the talents God gave us. And so we're kind of warring against, maybe it's a sense of inertia or fear or boredom or disbelief in oneself. And all these handouts, they've helped with that, to help make that a reality. Well, they were extending their benevolence to people they've never met and holding their malice back for political opponents. Likewise, I don't think that Jasmine Crockett ever met Austin Metcalf, the young man who was murdered by Carmelo Anthony. Nor have I. I hope I'm not extending malice or benevolence falsely. I don't know that Jasmine Crockett ever met Carmelo Anthony, although I guess she could now. He's going to be apparently in prison for 35 years, and that is a tragedy. And it's okay to say it's a tragedy and to say, "I understand the verdict." So disgraced Congresswoman Jasmine Crockett explained that the knife Carmelo Anthony shoved into Austin Metcalf's heart, which killed him, is not a deadly weapon.
1: Was it a switch? I don't know what he had.
2: It was like a, it seemed like it was a multi-tool, almost like a Swiss Army.
1: Like with the, like with the little scissors and everything and whatever. So it was small. Well, I would have argued the size of it alone, you wouldn't even think it's a deadly weapon.
0: It killed him. A baseball bat is not a deadly weapon. You pick it up, swing it with full force at the back of someone's head, it's a deadly weapon. The same thing with a rock. A gun is not a deadly weapon. It's an inert object until a person uses it for deadly means. Jasmine Crockett is extending benevolence to people she's never met. And in the House of Representatives, did you see her malice for her white colleagues? So much of what she does is animated by race, and that includes the fake accent she uses. When she code shifts between the private school young woman, you know, $250,000-$300,000 a year for private school, and the Ebonic speaking Jasmine Crockett. One more from her. So Jasmine Crockett went even further, suggesting she would also have murdered Austin Metcalf.
1: If a 300-pound man is beating me, like on top of me and beating me down, I'm not limited to fist. You know, I would argue that even the only time we go into things like people's hands being considered deadly weapons is typically like if they're a professional boxer or that kind of stuff. But I think by the time you start getting to like football player, good argument. Good freaking argument. We're not talking about like the golfers. We're talking about football players, right? Like this is what they are trained to do, is to inflict like serious physical contact. And it's my understanding that the decedent was that if a three.
0: Austin Metcalf was not pushed to the ground. He sustained no injuries. The witnesses said that Austin Metcalf was murdered. Carmelo Anthony received no injuries, was not pushed to the ground. That Austin Metcalf may have lightly shoved him. And that's Jasmine Crockett. And God loves her. And he will swing the sword for those who don't come to him, including her and us, and he loves us. See, that's that duality. If you study the Bible and you do it actively, it's fascinating what comes out sometimes, isn't it? You know, I've heard enough of preaching from Texas around James Jimmy Tallarico, who ran against Jasmine Crockett, and his insane, always twisting, always upside down versions of God's word. And I'm listening to that, and I'm looking at our society, and I remembered something about President Trump and faith. And I remember people telling me President Trump is the new Nehemiah. And I admit, I had to go back, you know, because this is during the first campaign when he first ran, 2016. I remember people saying, Christians, he's the new Nehemiah. And that didn't land with me because I was a believer, a church funder. I was not discipled. I'd read the Bible, but I hadn't studied it. Now that I think about that, of course, they were referring to rebuilding the wall. If you don't know, Nehemiah was a prophet and a high servant to the Persian king. Jewish people had been taken captive. He was the cupbearer, because he chose to serve the king so long as the king did not tell him to violate the word of God. That's what Nehemiah did, just like Daniel and his friends in the book of Daniel. And he was serving this king. And he learned that the walls around Jerusalem had been torn down and attacked and fallen down. So he said to the king, and imagine this, here is a conquered person working for the king as the cupbearer, meaning that he was there to prevent the king from being poisoned. If you were a cupbearer, you were a confidant. because you were saying to the king, I will taste your food before you do. If someone tries to poison you, king, they'll poison me. And so he went there as a conquered man from a conquered nation, a conquered people. And he said, will you, king, give me permission to go back to my home in Jerusalem and to rebuild the wall there? And the king could have said no. And Nehemiah, being who Nehemiah was, would have trusted God's plan and say, okay, well, this is not in the works. But the king said yes. So he went to Jerusalem and he talked to his people. And he even had a letter from the king in case he was stopped along the way to prove it was okay for him to do this. And in fact, he was challenged. The Jewish people said, the king's not going to let you do this. We're a conquered people. Why would he let you rebuild the walls? He said, well, he has. Here's the note. Here's the stamp from the king. I do have permission. Help me rebuild the wall. And people scoffed. It can't be done. We're a broken people. And I remember people when President Trump said he was going to build the wall. Do you remember the insanity? It can't be done. The border's too long. We can't build that wall. Oh, and then walls don't work. Don't you know that walls don't work? Remember all that insanity? It's going to hurt the horn-toned seven-legged lizards. We can leave holes for the lizards. It's okay. They can actually also burrow 20 feet in the sand. And remember that? That was the allusion to President Trump. So Nehemiah finally gets people involved building the wall. Then they get enthusiastic about it, even though people are mocking them as they're building the wall. Look at the Jews. They think they can rebuild their wall. Dumb Jews. Look at them. They're trying to rebuild the wall. Then the wall got serious. Then the enemies were saying, wow, they are actually rebuilding the wall. We need to attack the wall. So Nehemiah, at this point, had become sort of a governor. I mean, this was years in the making. Years. I think it was like 7 years or something. So he'd become kind of a governor, but he never taxed the people because they'd been burdened enough. They were paying the tax of their decision to turn their face from God. That's why Jerusalem was in ruins. So they appointed guards. Some people guarded, some people worked. The wall got built. Despite the enemies, the wall got built. He didn't launch an attack against the king then. He got the nation of Israel together and they repented. It's beautiful in scripture. They repented. They read the law and they repented as a nation. Well, as a people in Jerusalem, not as a whole nation. And Nehemiah then, his work done, they had a party. This is the one time that Nehemiah accepted some public gifts and so things to eat at this party. And then they made sure, let's treat our money like God taught us. Let's rebuild the storehouses so that there's grain, so the Levitical priests don't have to work. And let's do exactly as God said, and let's steward our money in the way that God said. And this is the way he left things. And he got to then go back to the king. Here's what he learned. After he left, some outsiders came and said, hey, we're really successful at running farm businesses. Why don't you let us get into your storehouses? And we're really successful at lending monies. And we won't put usury upon Jewish people, but let us lend it to other nations. And all of a sudden, they brought people who hated God into God's work. And things started to fall apart. We need to be the Nehemiahs of our homes. Starting with how we men treat our wives. And how our kids see us treat their mothers. And how we betrayed a relationship with God. And how our kids see us treat our relationship with God. Does my dad get on his knees in gratitude and in worry? Or does my dad talk a good game and sing a few songs in church? We need to be the wall builders and the wall keepers, because the Bible also tells us that when you have succeeded in removing the demons from your life, if you leave a window open, They love a clean, spotless, spiritually spotless house. They'll come back in sevenfold. So we need to be the wall builders. But we need to be the wall guarders. When we leave a cultural window open in our home, we are saying to the demons, come in. So I know it's an uncomfortable topic for some people, but if you are a man or a woman and you occasionally go use some porn, the devil's going to tell you no one's getting hurt. Now, I would argue with that. The people making the pornography are being hurt, even if it's voluntary. They're being hurt spiritually. You have opened a window. You have said, I embrace fornication. I embrace adultery. I have an agreement with the spiritual world. I prefer my flesh in this way. You've opened a window to your household. Likewise, in the matter of businesses. The devil may tell you, he's told me, well, you can shave this corner. No one gets caught categorizing this income as this. Well, but God sees. And that opens a window because you're saying to the demonic world, I will steal as long as it's from the government. We need to be the Nehemiahs of our lives, building the walls and guarding it with the armor of God and leaving no window open. Because when we do that, the demons are glad to jump in. We'll come back on The Disciples View.
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4: The U.S. Naval Academy at Annapolis, Maryland, graduated its first class on this day, June 10, 1854. The Academy was established under the direction of George Bancroft, Secretary of Navy under President James Polk. Bancroft was also known as the father of American history, having written the first comprehensive history of the U.S. He wrote that the divine being should be known not as a distant providence, but as God present in the flesh, amid the sorrows protracted during centuries, carried peace into the bosom of humanity.
3: This has been an American Minute with Bill Federer. 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

0: One of the toughest challenges for any parent is knowing when to protect our kids and when to expose them to the harsh realities of the world. Hi, I'm Mark Gregston with Parenting Today's Teens. There's not a one of us who doesn't want to protect our children from harmful influences. In fact, if you could drop a protective bubble over your teens, you'd do it in a heartbeat. But the truth is, one day the bubble pops and you're forced to relinquish control. 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You've got what it takes, so be bold, stop protecting, and begin preparing.
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0: 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Man, if I don't sound myself, it's because I'm not. I get these insane allergies this time of year, and they make me dumbheaded. Do you have any dumbhead illness where I know somewhere in there that I still have brain processing speed, but it's hidden behind 10 layers of fog. So I'm sorry if the show's been a little bit slow today, if I sound sick. I'm not actually sick. I'm getting there, but God will rescue me from that. Do a cleanup item, get into the tire babbling, and then a personal note. I promise not to make that about my allergies. Seattle continues. Oh, I was just talking to someone. You'll hear this interview, and I'm going to put the whole thing up on AFR.net for you to listen to. I talked to Dr. Stephen Meyer, who I got to know years ago. And he's the author of Signature in the Cell. He's a brilliant new movie out called The Story of Everything. He's, I think, the best writer on intelligent design, explaining why it's impossible to believe that our nation, our universe, our bodies, anything in it came about through random circumstances. The movie's beautiful, and he and I were visiting about Seattle because he still lives in that area, and he works at the Discovery Institute, and they have this new office downtown, and it's just saddened me because I used to go see them there, and now I know why they moved, because I know exactly where their office used to be. And what's going on in Seattle as they prepare for the World Cup is just astonishing. 10,000 jobs are gone. This is after the unconstitutional legal income tax that they passed there. And when I say that, I'm not making that up. The Washington State Constitution says that taxes on income must be equally levied against everybody. And the a woman who's now on the Supreme Court in that state conspired with the Attorney General's office on how to make that law supposedly legal. Here's exactly what they're going to say. They're taxing the money before you get it. The employer has to pay it before they pay you. Therefore, it's not income. The fact of the matter is the Bible tells us the moment you do the work, the income is owed you. The unions say a minute worked is a minute earned. So the results of this has been catastrophic. 10,000 jobs gone, some $7 billion in revenue, and the World Cup's on the way, and they just announced that they're going to create some $200,000 or $300,000, $17,000 shacks to let people go shoot up, take drugs, and sex traffic themselves and others. So they're out of sight for the World Cup. They don't want, the city does not want them seen. My friend Ari Hoffman, a great successful talk show host and writer in Seattle, Ari writes on Twitter, he broke this story, I believe. Richard Rich Barton, the founder of Expedia, Glassdoor, and Zillow, as well as current co-executive chairman of Zillow, has moved from Seattle to Las Vegas. Those companies, Expedia, you know, Zillow, I'm sure you know, Glassdoor is what less well-known, but very, very successful. Multi-billionaire. And this continues to happen. And here's a sign of how bad this is getting. This homeless teenager said that the so-called harm reduction workers go out of their way to give him and his peers as much drug paraphernalia as possible to continue getting high.
1: Yeah, they're literally handing out at the harm reduction centers. They're handing out colorful straws to smoke your little foil in. And your last breath staring at
2: you. And you know what fentanyl is? The deadliest drug in history.
1: Lines of maybe 20, 30 faders. Just waiting for their bubble, waiting for their toots, waiting for their oil.
2: So harm reduction is very common out here.
1: So stupid.
2: And you're 18 years old, and you said it's extremely easy to access paraphernalia. Pipes, needles, straws, foil.
0: They don't just hand this stuff out. As I've said before, in cities like Seattle, it's open. It's an open secret that they've arranged.
3: The I met a girl once who was perfect on the outside, but was spinning out of control on the inside. Her mom called her condition quiet rebellion. Hi, I'm Mark Gregston with Parenting Today's Teens. Most people think a rebellious teen is one who's wild and crazy, self-centered, and disrespectful. Well, Laura wasn't any of that. She was calm and polite on the outside, but angry and defiant on the inside. 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No one is perfect, and forcing kids to aim for a flawless life can damage their spirit, and it's never worth the risk.
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6: When asked if he was the Messiah, Jesus answered the Jewish leaders with a loaded phrase, "I am." That's the name God told Moses to use when people asked who sent him. Dr. Tony Evans says there's a particular reason for that choice. He'll tell us what it is as we spend 2 minutes with Tony.
7: God has 85 names in the Old Testament. Each name is designed to describe a different element of who God is or what God does. When God wanted to relate to his creation, he gave a new name. That is the name Yahweh, which we call Jehovah. So when you read your Bible and you see the name God, you have to look at the spelling to know which Hebrew word he's talking about. If you see G-O-D, that's generally Elohim, the creator God. In the beginning, Elohim created the heavens and the earth. If when you read your Bible, you see capital L, small o, small r, small d.
0: Where'd you lose me? I have no idea what we've done because we had another technical issue. We thank the Lord for placing supposedly wise people on tall towers of shaking sand with their feature
7: the
0: called the Tower of Babel.
7: Relatable.
8: You know
7: God.
8: About the biblical truth of the Tower
7: so
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7: Be surprised
8: A Disciple's View
7: Jesus
8: presents... The Tower of Babylon.
9: My kids have not eaten 5 days. 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
0: Three sound bites in today's Tower of Babylon. That's almost always the case. Soundbite number one. This is former 60 Minutes reporter Scott Pelley talking about 60 Minutes in 2025.
10: We are all experiencing trouble getting people to appear on our broadcasts. Because of the fear that has spread across the country. And yet, given that limitation, we are still on the air telling the public these stories, no matter how difficult it is for us to do the job in the way that we would like to do it.
0: How interesting. This is Scott Pelley a little later, showing why conservatives might shy away from coming onto a show. 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
11: Tiffany Justice read from sexually explicit books written for older teens, but found in a few lower schools. Most people wouldn't want them in a lower school. But in a tactic of outrage politics, Moms for Liberty takes a kernel of truth and concludes these examples are not rare mistakes, but a plot to sexualize children.
0: He didn't let her read the work. He admitted they're in libraries. He refuses to admit or document the fact that Planned Parenthood has funded the placement of books like that into libraries, and they are in fact being taught directly to kids in younger ages. And wow, he says suddenly there's some bias at 60 Minutes now that the new boss, Barry Weiss, is there. Last soundbite in today's Tower Babbling. Barry Sanders has the, quote, facts on children being given wrong sex surgeries.
12: Here are the facts when we talk about transgender kids. According to two peer-reviewed studies published in the Journal of the American Medical Association, the largest medical association in America, not a single child in our country under the age of 12 has received a transgender surgery. Zero.
0: Okay. Avery Jackson began Lupron, which is a drug designed to destroy the prostate of end-stage cancer victims. He was 8. Jazz Jennings was 11 when he started puberty blockers. Layla Jane began wrong sex hormones at age 12 and had a double mastectomy at 13. But yeah, that's just doesn't happen, does it, Bernie? And that's a wrap for today's Tower of Babbling.
8: That was the Tower of Babbling.
13: I don't have anything to share with all of you at this time, and I'll just leave it there.
8: On a Disciple's View.
0: On a personal note, I'm back to that. I said I wouldn't talk about my allergies, so I wouldn't. But I will talk about when my wife and I first met. My wife had gone to work as a school teacher, and she was a really good school teacher, really gifted. But this was her first year. And if you ever know anything about first year school teaching, you're going to get pelted with illness. Because as parents of young kids know, or of daycares or church children's ministries, children are petri dishes. And diseases bounce off of them. They've got the most robust immune systems. They've got the crossover immunity and T-cell immunities from their parents. They're robust. And my wife, Melanie, is very strong, super strong woman. She does not like taking help. So we got together after her first day teaching. And, hey, how was it? Oh, my gosh, I was nervous, but it was fun. And I'm feeling a little sick. And day two or day three, she had a fever. She wanted to just sleep on the couch. Chills. Honey, please, you have got to go to the doctor. I don't need a doctor. I'm fine. Please let me take you. No, no, no. Doctors don't know anything. And she went back and taught. She came to my apartments later and so sick. She was crying. And I'd never seen her cry for a reason like this. Emotionally, okay, we all do that. But this strong woman said, I can't. And finally, she said, I need to go to the doctor. I had to carry her. Husbands should carry their wives more often. We weren't married yet. But I picked her up in my arms, and I carried her down 4 flights of stairs. And I carried her outside to my car. And she was saying, I'm so sick. I put her in the car. I carried her into the door of the doctor's office. Turned out, this is from memory, that she had strep throat and 2 or 3 other things. Really sick. They gave her a range of antibiotics, etc., and I carried her out to the car.

got to see me do. And that could seem prideful, but we husbands should be measured by how we carry our wives, because they carry us. They may not be physically able to do it, but they carry us, guys. I think you know that. In the beginning was the Word was with God, and the Word was God. Because we believe, we speak. Because He first loved us, we speak His Word. We walk in the path of Jesus Christ to make disciples of all nations until God grants us permission to speak again. There is peace, which transcends all understanding, rest upon you and your families. On behalf of Randy and AFR, I'm Todd Herman, and this has been A Disciple's View.

0: I'm Ruth Kramer with Mission Network News. In Pakistan, an acid attack on a female doctor in Quetta is raising new concerns about women's safety. Greg Musselman with the Voice of the Martyrs Canada says women and girls remain highly vulnerable. Christian girls are especially at risk of abduction and forced marriage.
1: We know of so many of these stories of these young women and girls that have been kidnapped and are living in just horrible situations right now, forced against their will into a marriage.
0: Earlier this year, Punjab province ratified the Domestic Violence Act, aimed at strengthening protections for women.
1: Now, it's also hoped that this law will now protect the kidnapping, forced conversions, and marriage of Christian girls.
0: But passing a law is just the first step. It also has to be enforced. Pray, too, for gospel opportunities, as that's the only true hope. And a 2025 Pew Research survey found that just 25% of parents talk to their kids about religion on a regular basis. Greg Yoder of Keys for Kids Ministries calls it a missed opportunity.
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0: 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I'm Ruth Kramer.
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6: For American Family News, I'm Robert Thornton. The U.S. and Iran traded more strikes. Here's Fox's Trey Yingst.
7: Overnight, the United States launched a series of airstrikes against Iranian targets along the coast. The Iranians responded with missile fire toward U.S. forces. And I spoke with President Trump earlier. He told me he may keep going and is even getting closer.

0: Closer to targeting Iranian power plants and bridges because President Trump says the Iranians are tapping the U.S. along at the negotiating table. This is a significant development and a change in thinking here because the president says they had a chance to sign a deal and survive. And ultimately, this week, they shot down a U.S. Apache helicopter with a drone.
1: The U.S.-Iran conflict has provided a new controversy. This one involves the Iranian national soccer team. Here's a report from Caleb Castile.
2: With the war in Iran dominating the headlines since the fighting broke out earlier in the year, some citizens across America are skeptical at the odds of getting a deal done. However, the conflict has stretched all the way into the summer months, and now the U.S. is hosting the most viewed international sporting event in history, an event that sees the Iranian national soccer team competing. Now the Iranian Soccer Federation claims that FIFA has revoked their ticket allocation for the fans at the team's three group stage games in the United States. Each federation participating was given 8% of the stadium capacity for each of its scheduled games to allocate to their fan bases. This comes after Iran had to move their base camp from the tournament out of the U.S. and into Mexico. The U.S. and Iran are not scheduled to face off on the pitch. However, if both teams finish second in their group, the two could face off in Dallas at the round of 32. The U.S. played Iran in the last World Cup in 2022, winning 1-0 off a Christian Pulisic goal. I'm Caleb Castile.
1: Democrats on the House Oversight Committee say they are glad the committee's Republican chairman is asking the acting attorney general to speak about the Jeffrey Epstein investigation. More from Fox's Jessica Rosenthal.
3: As Microsoft founder Bill Gates went before House Oversight for an interview about his relationship with Jeffrey Epstein, committee chairman James Comer said he did want to talk to acting attorney general Todd Blanche about Epstein. Democrats said they were glad to hear it.
4: Todd Blanche is at the heart of the cover-up of this case.
3: New Mexico Democratic Congresswoman Melanie Stansbury said as far as testimony from Bill Gates went, he made it clear that he understood Epstein's reputation while meeting with him years ago.
4: He saw his relationship and conversations with Jeffrey Epstein as a means to potentially get wealthy donors to donate philanthropically to Mr. Gates' global health work.
3: One committee Republican said Gates' responses were well rehearsed and that he's been coached by his attorneys. Jessica Rosenthal, Fox News.
1: It was day two of the annual meeting of the Southern Baptist Convention in Orlando, Florida, and Baptist Press editor Brandon Porter told AFN the messengers accomplished some major goals.
5: It has been a busy Wednesday at the Southern Baptist Convention. We learned that Willie Rice was elected to be the next president of the Southern Baptist Convention. He is a pastor from Clearwater, Florida. Southern Baptist messengers also overwhelmingly voted in favor of Dr. Albert Moeller's amendment to our bylaws that would specify a little bit more strictly of who can serve as an elder and pastor and overseer of a local church. And then also, we made a decision as messengers to send the majority of our cooperative fund dollars, those are our dollars that fuel the Southern Baptist Convention, we made the decision to send those to the International Mission Board. And so Southern Baptists believe that's going to show that their heart truly is behind missions.
1: The annual meeting wraps up tomorrow when messengers are expected to pass resolutions against anti-Semitism, supporting religious freedom, and finishing well in life and ministry. The Chiefs and quarterback Patrick Mahomes have agreed to a restructured contract that adds 2 years to his deal and pushes the total compensation past $500 million. A person familiar with the matter told the Associated Press. The person spoke on condition of anonymity as the Chiefs do not disclose financial terms of their contracts. On Wall Street, stocks were down today. The Dow descended 953, the S&P dropped 120, and the Nasdaq plunged 509. West Texas Intermediate Crude was up to almost $92 a barrel. That is all our time for now. Find more news at AFN.net.
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0: Thank you for joining me. It is the Wednesday edition of Point of View, and over the next 2 hours, going to be spending some time looking at a couple of really important issues. One, in this first hour, the global refugee crisis, what we as Christians can do, what churches can do, and certainly a prayer target, but also some places where we can put some feet to our convictions. Second hour, we're going to get back into issues of the Middle East. Dr. Gary Frazier will actually be in studio with us, and we'll spend some time working our way through a number of things that have developed in the Middle East, in particular the Iran war. So quite a bit to cover today, and if we don't get to all of that, of course, there's always tomorrow and, of course, our Friday weekend edition. You might remember in some of the conversations we've had before about immigration and the refugee crisis that we've had a chance to talk with Matthew Sorens, Vice President of Advocacy and Policy for World Relief. He is the co-author of a couple of things. First of all, Welcoming This Stranger, as well as Inalienable, How Marginalized Kingdom Voices Can Help Save the American Church. And this book that came out actually 10 years ago, but now revised and updated, Seeking Refuge, The Human Face of the Global Refugee Crisis. Also posted an article that is kind of a summary of some interviews he did a couple of months ago on the economic and deeply Christian case for immigrants. Matthew, welcome back to Point of View.
1: Yeah, great to be back with you, Kirby.
0: Well, the obvious first question is, this book on Seeking Refuge came out 2016, 10 years later. Why an update?
1: Yeah, you know, when we wrote the first edition, my friend Stephen Bowman and Issam Samir and I wrote this first edition of this book in 2016, and we opened with what we thought was a very startling statistic, that there were 60 million people forcibly displaced from their homes at that time by persecution, conflict, war. And at the time, that was the highest in recorded history. But fast forward only 10 years, and that number has roughly doubled to about 120 million people who've been forced from their homes. So the last 10 years have been a really terrible decade for people being forced to leave their homes. And that includes people persecuted because of their faith in Jesus, includes people persecuted because of their ethnicity, people in the midst of war and conflict zones. And our conviction, which was the conviction of the first edition of this book, but I think even more acutely now, is that the church, both in the United States and around the world, ought to be on the forefront of responding to this global refugee crisis.
0: Well, and again, one of the things you talk about here are where some of them are coming from. Afghanistan, I think one of the larger ones, Syria, Ukraine, places like that. But we on this program, Matthew, have talked about what's been happening in Nigeria, what's been happening in Somalia. It does seem to me that in some respects, of course, we've for many years been talking about Liberia, one, because we have quite a number from Liberia that's over there in Vickery Meadows, not more than just a few miles from where the studio is right now. And of course, we also had Ebola, which is back in the news because, matter of fact, we've had people that have actually had Ebola just down the road from where the studio is. So in some respects, the crisis has become worse, hasn't it, because of some of these political tensions, as well as the attacks of many radical Muslims on Christians. Fair?
1: Yeah, I mean, there's a number of dynamics that have fed into this, but I think, you know, noting Nigeria, for example, is a place we've seen really troubling attacks on people, and often because of their Christian faith. And unfortunately, that dynamic is true in a number of parts of the world. I mean, we've seen persecution of Christians on the rise, and at the same time, you know, there's also, of course, people persecuted for various other reasons. And at the same time, we've sort of seen the global response to refugees, to people who have fled a well-founded fear of persecution, retract. It seems like there's less global willingness here in the United States, but in other countries as well, to receive people who have had to flee their homes. And that in some ways leaves people with nowhere to go. And I think that's one of the primary challenges. And of course, the United States cannot solve this problem, but we could do our part and historically have. And then also we can work with, you know, working through the church World Relief, a lot of our work is in Africa. We've, you know, served people who fled persecution in various parts of sub-Saharan Africa in particular. And we see that actually as an opportunity for the church to really rise up.
0: Let me just mention real quickly that if you want more information, as you go to the website, pointofview.net, you're going to know something very different. And Liberty may have talked about it yesterday, but let me mention the fact that we really have unveiled our new looking website. So if you're used to going to the left-hand column, for example, and finding the commentaries, you have to go a little bit further. If you'd like to know about this book, which again, you can probably find it in your local bookstore. It is published by our good friends, Moody Publishers. But if you cannot, we of course also make it available to you in a variety of formats, paperback, Kindle, and the rest. So you, as you scroll through there, have to kind of click on some buttons and move around, get used to that, because we've posted information about this book, a very good interview that Matthew did in the past with I think at Common Cause or whatever the group was. And so these are some resources that I think you're going to find very helpful, and they're all available at the website pointofview.net. Most of the time, Matthew, I go through a book from start to finish, but I really do think that one of the chapters near the end of your book about root causes might be worth mentioning right now. So rather than wait till I get to chapter 9, can we talk about that? Because I think it is important for our listeners to know, why is it people are fleeing from these countries in the first place? We've alluded to some of those reasons, but can you fill those out a little better?
1: Yeah, no, I think that is in some ways the place to start. And the reality is we've seen incidences of conflict and persecution on the rise. So there are all sorts of reasons that people ultimately make a very difficult decision to leave their homelands. But when we're talking about refugees in particular, that's legally defined as people who have fled a well-founded fear of persecution. And that could be based on their faith, on their political opinion, on their ethnicity, or particular other reasons under the law. And often the people who are most vulnerable to persecution are also the people who have, you know, other challenges. So if you're living in poverty, you can't afford to protect yourself from the threat of persecution. When we look, for example, at persecution on account of faith, there, you know, people of various religious minorities face persecution in different contexts. But the religion that gets more people in trouble today than in any other is Christianity. Mm-hmm. And in fact, in 2024, there was about 30,000 Christian refugees resettled to the United States from the 50 countries on the Open Doors World Watch List. And we think it's really important that the U.S. continue to play that role of offering refuge to people persecuted for their faith. But to the point of that particular chapter on root causes, we also want to be asking the question of, why is this persecution happening? And what can the church do?
0: Right.
1: And also, you know, what can government do to minimize the need for places to take in people? I mean, we want people to be welcomed well when they have made the excruciatingly difficult decision to flee their homeland. But we also want people to be able to flourish in really fragile and complicated situations by addressing those situations of persecution. Sometimes that's, I mean, the other dynamic that we've seen, a large displacement in the last few years, has been coming out of Ukraine. And obviously, right, whenever there's a war, that is going to lead people, especially the most vulnerable, and often it's women and children, to have to flee. And so we want to simultaneously, I mean, address those root causes and also be able to respond to the victims of those conflicts and of that persecution.
0: Very good. Let's take a break. We'll come back and get into some more aspects. The book is entitled Seeking Refuge, The Human Face of the Global Refugee Crisis. He mentioned Stephen Bowman. Of course, Matthew Sorens with us, as well as Dr. Islam Shmir. And they are the authors of this book. It's published by our good friends at Moody. And you can find out some of that information in this newly revised website, pointofview.net. I'll be right back.

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1: You know, as we celebrate 250 years of America, there is a need to make the case once again for this country. One book that I found both helpful and interesting is The Case for America, An Argument on Behalf of Our Nation, written by Brett Baer of Fox News. It is structured as a court case. He begins with an opening argument, then five chapters of testimony, followed by a closing argument and a verdict. His opening question is one that I've often heard. Why do we date America from July 4th, 1776? We could use the day of the Battle of Lexington and Concord, April 19, 1775, or the day the Constitution was ratified, June 21, 1788. We chose the signing of the Declaration of Independence as our founding moment because the Declaration was the first time we announced ourselves as the United States of America. In his chapters on testimony, he focuses on five key points. America chose unity despite dissent. America is a beacon of freedom. America has a gift of resilience. America is a land of opportunity, and America strives to be a civic ideal. Each of those chapters would have been seen as self-evident, but have become controversial in our day. His closing argument is the American Dream 2026, and willingly admits that the dream has been battered. That is why we need to make the case for America. When it comes to the verdict, Brett Baer switches hats and then sits among the jurors to render a verdict. His conclusion? The case for America is strong. I would agree and believe we need more books, booklets, programs, and speeches that make the case for America. I'm Kirby Anderson, and that's my point of view.
2: Go deeper on topics like you just heard by visiting pointofview.net. 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
1: Back once again as we talk about the global refugee crisis. Seeking Refuge is the title of the book. Matthew Sorens with us. In just a few minutes, we'll open up the phones in case you have some comments. Maybe your church has been involved in welcoming those who have sought asylum and want to be good citizens of the United States. And perhaps you have, as you've heard us many times, do interviews with Open Doors, Voice of the Martyrs, even more recently, some of the things happen in Ukraine. And Matthew, that's a good point, because many times when we've talked about refugees, we've either been talking about the Middle East or the Global South. But some of that has changed, because I noticed some of the numbers in your book in terms of Ukraine and other places which are not part of that region of the world. So sometimes these refugees are coming from places other than the Global South of the Middle East.
2: Yeah, that's absolutely right. And, you know, it has been, I think, happily, it's been quite a while since we had a refugee crisis in Europe, but we do have one today in the last several years, emanating out of Ukraine, as especially in the eastern part of the country, people have had to flee because of bombings and the ongoing war, which does seem, and, you know, it kind of, we keep hoping and praying we'll see a peace agreement there, but we're not there yet.
1: No.
2: And I think it's important to know, like, I have a colleague whose story we tell in the Seeking Refuge book, who is originally from the eastern part of Ukraine, which is now occupied by Russia. And there are really, actually, it's a place where there's an overlap between just the general trials of war with religious persecution. I mean, her family are Baptists, and, you know, basically non-Orthodox Christians have been very severely persecuted in that part of Russian-occupied Ukraine. That was what led my colleague to flee several years ago. And then we've seen more and more people in that situation have to come in the last few years as well. So it is, I think, you know, it's important to pay attention to the Middle East. And there have, of course, been crises in the Middle East for many years. But this is actually a much more global crisis than just the one part of the world that sometimes I think people associate with the idea of refugees.
1: This
2: is Africa and Latin America, Asia, Europe. It's really all over.
1: And that's, I think, the point I wanted to make, is that sometimes we have the stereotype that these are individuals escaping from Nigeria, Congo, Afghanistan, Syria, all of which is true. But nevertheless, Sudan, those are all the examples, but there are others as well. And since you mentioned just a minute ago, I know in the book you talk about the fact that your job is storyteller in some respects, and you have a whole chapter on the human face of forced migration. Perhaps you could share a story or two, because I find those so powerful, and sometimes people might not remember the facts and figures, but they remember the stories, and you certainly have quite a number of them.
2: Yeah, I mean, that's the huge blessing of my work, is I get to interact with people fairly regularly who are, you know, have survived this experience and then brought that resilience often to the United States. So just a couple of the stories that come to mind immediately. One is a young man named Kam, who is originally from Burundi. He's in East Africa, and he had to flee. Basically, he's a multilingual. He was serving as a translator for helping in his country, and that basically drew the attention of rebel groups that did not appreciate what he was doing.
1: Mm-hmm.
2: And he had to flee his home to a different part of the country where he thought he'd be safe, and they caught up with him there. They tortured him, and eventually he ended up in a refugee camp in Ethiopia. Which, you know, if you know anything about Ethiopia, it's not a country with a lot of extra resources to support people.
1: Yeah.
2: But he basically lived in a refugee camp for many years. He told me something that kind of surprised me. He said, you know, Matt, refugee camps are some of the richest places in the world, but you've just got all this human capital locked up, you know, not able to contribute.
1: Yes.
2: And here are people who want to work, who want to, and in his case, a follower of Jesus who wants to minister to people, and did find his way to do so even in the refugee camp context. But since having the opportunity, he was resettled to Spokane, Washington. He's just been able to contribute in all sorts of ways to his local community there in Washington State. And part of a local church, received by a local church, which is our vision at World Relief, but then also able to contribute to it, bringing his own Christian faith into that experience. So that's one story. We have a lot of those stories in the book from different contexts, from Ukraine, from Africa, from the Middle East. A good friend of mine, in fact, I had dinner with him last night, and his story is in the book, is an asylum seeker from Mexico. The pastor is serving a church in Mexico, and basically, short story, was trying to help people find freedom from drugs and alcohol, and that was a very successful ministry until that drew the attention of the cartel leaders in his community, who said, hey, you're actually helping draw people out of the things we want them in. And they took the life of a young man from his ministry and basically told him he was going to be next. And so he's now in the midst of an asylum process in the United States, hoping and praying that he will be allowed to stay here with his family because he's afraid to go back to his country of origin because of those, I think, unfortunately, very credible threats from very powerful, very evil people.
1: Let me use the story of Come for just a minute, because you did mention a being from Burundi, because the rest of the story is he settles in Spokane, Washington, finds work at a Walmart, involved with the local church, Genesis Church, but eventually, if I understand, has become one of the staff members of World Relief Spokane. And that, I think, is the question that some people have in the back of their mind, Matthew, because they say, okay, we bring these individuals here. They may or may not have very good education. They may or may not have a set of ethics. They may have come from a culture where corruption is kind of routine. And so they sort of wonder, well, what comes of them? Because we do hear the stories, the Somalia stories out of Minnesota and others that cause people to say, well, when we bring in refugees, sometimes it hasn't worked so well. We also need to talk about some of the positive stories too, don't we?
2: Yeah, I think that's right. I mean, our experience has been overall, the Refugee Resettlement Program, which goes back to 1980 in the United States, it's not a new idea, has been a really successful program where people get some support, particularly from faith-based organizations like World Relief, to integrate when they first arrive. And overall, we find that both on an economic level, they integrate into local economies really well. It turns out there's actually very significant labor needs in the United States, and refugees were often denied that ability to work lawfully in wherever refugee camp or whatever country they were in waiting. So they're eager to work, and we need workers. And at the same time, yes, they do come from different cultures. I do think the presumption is that that's, you know, somehow a bad thing. But the reality is a lot of the people coming in come from cultures that, you know, as an evangelical Christian, I think actually bring a lot of really important values to the United States, sometimes things that we might have forgotten in this country. I do think also, you know, we talked about how there's a sort of a stereotype of these people are from the Middle East, and of course some are. There's also maybe the stereotype that these are primarily Muslim, and of course some are Muslims, and we think those people are made in the image of God and their neighbors whom we're called to love. But actually the majority of refugees coming into the United States in the last decade have been Christians of one Christian tradition or another. And often it's actually their faith in Jesus that got them persecuted in the first place, which again, I mean, we were eager to welcome people of any background, but there is actually, I've seen people who have been persecuted for their faith really breathe new life into churches and denominations in the United States. Come is a good example of that, but many others as well who, you know, have learned to rely on Jesus through really awful circumstances I hope to never experience myself. But I think that actually can be a really good reminder to American Christians of, you know, just of the power of prayer for one thing, and of God's ability to sustain us. And I mean, often these are people with very strong family values, with values that really resonate with my own values as an evangelical Christian.
1: Well, one of the things I've often found is that if they go through the process of becoming a citizen and naturalized individuals, then they, first of all, know a lot more about America, because I've said this on the program before, that when they've given that the citizenship test just to people born here, half of them flunk. So we sometimes have individuals that have become naturalized citizens know a lot more. And my wife and I walk twice a day, and I know one street went down. The other day I was thinking about the fact that in that street there's only two houses where the American flag is flying. One house is where I know the woman. She's from Venezuela, and I won't go into her story, but you can kind of imagine that one. The other one is they're from Turkey, and he was a Turkish lawyer, and I think he left because of the Muslim influence and what was happening there in the country. And yet, if you think about it, the two people that seem to be most patriotic, the two people that have flying an American flag and desperately appreciate and completely value being an American citizen, are the two individuals that were not born here. They came from two different continents. And I think it illustrates what can happen. We recognize realize that if I want to use an example, as I used a minute ago from Somalia, you have everything from Ayan Hirsi Ali to Ilhan Omar. And so some become great citizens and want to continue to build this country and believe in the West. Others seem to have a different kind of mindset. And as you point out, those with a Christian conviction probably are the kind of people we would love to have as citizens of the United States. Let's take a break, though. Come back. I want to talk about, well, what can the church do? We certainly have some very important chapters there, and so we want to give you some direction. And if you would like to share what maybe your own church has done, maybe you've welcomed refugees into your community, we would love to hear from you. 1-800-351-1212, 1-800-351-1212. We'll continue talking about the global refugee crisis right after this.
3: The American experiment endure? 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

0: 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And now, here again is Kirby Anderson.
1: Continue your conversation today with, again, Matthew Sorens, Seeking Refuge, the Human Face of the Global Refugee Crisis. And Matthew, you've got a whole section of your book deals with, for example, understanding the issue of refugee resettlement, some of the concerns about how churches can and should respond, helping without hurting. And it does seem to me that there are some real opportunities for the church to get involved. And I know that quite a number of people that listen to this program are in positions of leadership or else can pass this on to leadership. And this, as you point out, is really a defining moment for the church, is it not?
2: Yeah, I really believe it is. And I think maybe the place I would start for the church, especially for church leaders, is this is such a huge global issue that the church ought to be leading on. And I think sometimes we've been a little bit too passive in our response, in part because we've allowed this to be framed first and foremost as a political issue. And our hope is really this is not about Republicans or Democrats, but about the gospel, about following Jesus. And I mean, we noted in the book, Lifeway research found that only 23% of evangelical Christians, when asked their, you know, what informs their views on refugee and immigration issues, listed the Bible first. That actually ought to be number one for all of us, not to say that the politics or the economics or all those things are not important. But the scriptures should be the first and foundational starting point. So we spend a lot of time in the book looking at how do we think about these issues as Christians? What are the biblical themes that ought to be shaping our worldview? And then there's all sorts of other ways for the church to really tangibly engage, from direct ministry to recently arrived refugees. And we're not seeing a lot of refugees arrive in the United States right now, but there are, frankly, were a lot of people who arrived 2024, which is not that long ago, who are still in their process of assimilating, you know, integrating into a new community. So there's lots of opportunities for churches to be involved there. There's also opportunities to come alongside families and organizations that are serving those families with financial support. And then I think advocacy is also an important point to that. You know, we don't want to start with politics, but the policy decisions that our government officials have set, we want to be shaped by biblical principles. So that, for example, persecuted Christians have actually been shut out of refugee resettlement for the last year and a half. It's something we've been very vocal about at World Relief, and we've joined with Open Doors and others to raise that point, really urging our elected officials to reopen refugee resettlement to people who've been persecuted on account of their faith, along with those who've been persecuted for other reasons.
1: This weekend, maybe you just use some examples. I mentioned just a minute ago, Vicary Meadows, which is just a few miles from where the studio is. And Northwest Bible Church has been involved there for years. And the people showing up there, first of all, English is a second language. You have a chapter in here about ministering by teaching English. That, I seem, is very important. The other thing that I found, in addition to knowing how to speak English and eventually being able to become a citizen, is to learn some skills. And so they teach computer skills and a variety of other things that allow them to get a job. And so that one is sort of set up to work with refugees and has done so for some time. But I'm thinking of another church, Prestonwood. Of course, we've had various pastors from there. They have what's called Bridge Builders in South Dallas, or of course, I sit on the board of West Dallas Community School. These are places where primarily you're dealing with people, maybe African American, Hispanic American, but because of the nature of that community, refugees tend to gravitate there because living is less expensive and it's more likely. So there is where I think a church would have to pay attention to the fact that in and amongst maybe the ministry that you have, there's a possibility for a ministry to refugees. But how would you guide that? Because it seems to me that churches sometimes don't know where to start, and as a result, we end up not doing anything.
2: Yeah, I think that's often the case. And I think there's a lot of good intentions in churches, and sometimes it does feel confusing about where to start. You know, at World Relief, where I get the privilege to serve, that's one of our goals, is really to equip the church, whether they're in Texas or in Illinois, where I live, or in various locations around the country. But the needs are, you know, you just described several of them. So, like, a major need as people arrive is to learn English. And in my experience, most refugees are very eager to learn English. Mm-hmm. It is difficult. Any of us who've ever learned another language, have, especially if you've done so as an adult, you know, it is complicated. And one of the main things that you often need is someone who will practice with you and be patient with you through some cultural misunderstandings. And the, you know, the way you learn a language is by practicing and being gently corrected when you're, you know, when you get something wrong. But that's one of those, I mean, a lot of English language learning happens in classrooms, and there's great search-based models for that. A lot of it happens in someone's apartment, you know, sitting over a cup or maybe sometimes several cups of tea and just practicing speaking, sometimes communicating with signs. And I mean, this has gotten easier with, you know, the various technology that we have living in our pockets these days than when I started refugee ministry 20 years ago. But I do think that English is absolutely critical. And then job skills as well. I mean, we're really focused at World Relief. When a new family arrives, we get them into work really quickly. But we also then want to get them into better work as soon as possible. And some of that goes along with English language skills. Some of the refugees we've resettled have had very little education. That's sometimes part of the persecution that they experienced, was being systematically kept out of education. But then we have other people who are actually highly educated. I mean, some of the Afghans that we've served, served alongside the U.S. military because, I mean, they had master's degrees in their country of origin. They're extremely educated. And, you know, sometimes it's helping people figure out how do we help adapt those skills and those credentials, which may not immediately transfer over into the United States, but gets you up to speed so you can actually use the skills that you have in sectors of the U.S. economy that actually very much need those skills. So sometimes that's about training, and sometimes it's also about connections. You know, sitting in any one of our churches are people who work in all different sectors of the community. And sometimes we'll say, hey, I actually know somebody at that company who I could encourage to have a conversation with this newcomer about this job opportunity. So there's a lot of opportunities kind of for very local advocacy for refugees and for other displaced people as well.
1: Okay, let's talk about some of the challenges. You have a chapter there, Helping Without Hurting. And the first thing you get into is the whole challenge of trauma. If you have lived in a world where you aren't sure you're going to live to the end of the week because of some of the great challenges, especially that Christians have faced from Muslim persecution, as well as, of course, from military engagement, civil wars, of course, the war in Ukraine. Then you're dealing with some issues like trauma and PTSD. So can you help us with that particular issue? Because that seems to be one of those emotional issues that we might not be aware of, but need to be aware of.
2: Yeah, that's exactly right. One of my co-authors, Isam, is a psychologist, and his research and expertise is really in trauma and doing so in cross-cultural environments, because even the way we think about trauma, you know, not every culture would use that word, but there are effects. He says, you know, basically the word trauma means an injury to the soul. And when you're dealing with people who have been persecuted, often even literally tortured, it does wound people in very real ways. And yet the good news there is God has made human beings to be incredibly resilient. And we see people heal from the trauma that they've experienced. But one of the things we do in that chapter, and really Isam wrote that chapter, is diving into, you know, what happens when people experience that sort of like really profound suffering, and particularly in terms of torture, that sort of thing, how that shapes both adults and also children. Because unfortunately, roughly 40% of the refugees that we're talking about in the world are children, and that can affect them in even some unique ways as they're very small and, you know, still forming. So understanding what trauma is, how it might shape, how people might respond to certain circumstances is really important if we want to serve people well. We will, of course, you know, come in with the best of intentions, but understanding what they've gone through is really vital if, as you said, we want to help without hurting. And then some of that is also just the cultural dynamics of understanding the broad diversity of cultural backgrounds that people come from. And it's not necessarily that one of those cultures is better and the other is worse, but they can just be different. So the way we approach time, for example, we are very time-oriented in the United States. Mm-hmm. And people who are going to live here are going to need to get used to that. But also as a, you know, as a volunteer, as a church-based team, understanding that actually in a lot of parts of the world, there's more relationship focus. Like the relationship is more important than my calendar. And I'm not here to say one of those is right or wrong. I think they both have their place. It's actually interesting. I think the culture of the scriptures is often a little more similar to that relationship-focused culture that many of the refugees we serve come from. But helping them then understand how different that might be in the United States, where, like, if you are supposed to show up at school at 8:30, you really need to be at school at 8:30. If you have a doctor's appointment, they're not going to wait for you. So, you know, those sort of dynamics are help. We need sort of cultural brokers who understand those distinctions and can help people adjust to life in a relatively new society for many of them.
1: Let's take a break. When we come back, I do want to maybe delve into that for another minute or two, because culture is something we take for granted, but the difference between an individually oriented versus community oriented culture, some of the various cultural dynamics are important there. And then I wanted to finish off, of course, with the idea of a shining city on a hill. And if you find yourself saying, this is probably a manual, if we're going to be involved in this ministry, that we need to have on our shelf. So again, we have information about Matthew and about World Relief, as well as a link to some of his resources and even some of the social media contacts in case you'd want to work with him. Book is entitled Seeking Refuge. We'll come back and talk a little bit more about the global refugee crisis right after this.

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1: Back for a few more minutes. Again, Matthew Sorens with us as we talk about his book, Seeking Refuge. Next hour, Gordon, have Dr. Gary Frazier with us. Looking forward to that interview as well. But I thought for just a few more minutes, you gave us some examples of kind of the cultural differences. But those are going to be key because anybody that has traveled overseas, especially if you've gone to a third world country, there's a culture shock. And for people coming to this country, there is a significant culture shock in terms of ideas and expectations and the rest. And that's one of the ways in which the church and Christians can be helpful, can't they?
2: Yeah, absolutely. I think really being sort of a cultural bridge. I think that sometimes we don't even think about what culture is because it's just the water we swim in. It's the way things are. It's the sort of assumptions and norms of our society. And you don't think about it until you're in a different culture. And you realize, like, wow, people presume some very different things here. And again, that's sometimes those are, like, normatively good or bad. Sometimes they're not good or bad. They're just different. But one of those dynamics, a lot of cultures from which a lot of refugees come are more community-oriented as opposed to individualistic. And, I mean, I think, like, for example, one of the tensions we'll sometimes see is a newly arrived refugee family who is, you know, working, just barely covering their rent, suddenly makes the decision to send money to an extended family member overseas living in a refugee camp. And from the church-based volunteer perspective, they're, you know, befuddled by that decision. Like, you need that money for rent. You need, you know, what are you doing? But if you're coming from a context where your family is, you know, envisioned as a little bit bigger than just your spouse and your minor children, but your extended family, and you know the circumstances that your loved one is in, there's a sense of obligation to provide for that extended family member. And again, there's not always a right or wrong answer to that, but it's important to understand how differently people conceive of things like family, like in a more expansive way, often in many parts of the world. Sometimes when some of my refugee friends talk about their cousin, I've learned that doesn't always mean your first cousin. It might mean what we'd become as a second or third cousin. I don't know my second or third cousins. Like, I don't know their names. But in so many other cultures of the world, that commitment to family is very, very strong and wide.
1: Very good. Well, again, this book is really sort of a manual on how to help. And I might just mention that you do have an appendix that has, for example, Join the Path, Advocate, if people want to know more about World Relief, Volunteer, Engage the Church. So there's some QR codes that people can follow. But I thought as we sort of wind down, you might just kind of share this vision that really is part of the book in his farewell address to the nation. Of course, President Ronald Reagan talked about a shining city on a hill. And of course, that goes all the way back to some of the ideas being presented in this country 200 years ago, or really almost 300 years ago, as well as, of course, the idea of a city on a hill, which Jesus talks about as well in Matthew chapter 5. But that is sort of the vision that you have. We have more than 300,000 churches in America. We have refugees coming here. There are, but one of those is to certainly be reaching out to those people who have come to this country. It is a very important ministry for us to love our neighbors, to do justice, to love mercy, to pray without ceasing. And so you've got a kind of a vision that you have there. So can you share that as we let you kind of wind down for today?
2: Yeah, thanks, Kirby. So in some ways, we begin and we end the book with Ronald Reagan. This may be coincidentally, but he was a president who I think really appreciated this vision of what the United States could be, drawing on some of that imagery coming out, of course, of the Gospel of Matthew, of a city on a hill. And our hope is I mean, I want the United States to be that beacon of light and of refuge for people fleeing persecution. It has been that at various points in our history. But what's even more important to me than the United States getting that right is the church getting it right. When Jesus was talking to his disciples in Matthew 5, of course, he's talking to the disciples and to the church in its earliest form, and he says, you are the light of the world. A city on a hill cannot be hidden. And ultimately, says, you know, you don't hide that light under a bushel, but you let your light shine before men so they would see your good deeds and give glory to your Father in heaven. And that's our ultimate prayer with this book, is there are tens of millions of people around our world who've been forced from their homes. A few of them will end up in Dallas, Texas, or Aurora, Illinois, where I live, or elsewhere in the United States. Most of them will never come to the United States, but many of them will be forming their opinions of who Jesus is, fairly or unfairly, based on the ways that his followers are perceived to be responding to this refugee crisis. And whether that response is primarily characterized by welcome and love and advocacy, or by apathy, or even fear or hostility, can have a significant impact on how many people are viewing the Jesus whom we believe actually loves each one of them individually, who died for each of them. We want them to encounter that hope of the gospel. And our view is this is actually an incredible opportunity for the church if we have the eyes to see it, if we decide to live into that vision that Jesus gave us to be a city on a hill.
1: Let me just mention that if people click next to your picture there, they can find you on social media. If they click the one on the left-hand side, it will take you to worldrelief.org. If they get a copy of the book, which we certainly encourage people to find out about, you've got all sorts of QR codes. So it's really just one-stop shopping if you get the book and can begin to think about what kind of ministry you can do in your local church. And if you begin to open up maybe an announcement that you're going to have English as a second language, you will begin to have people come out of the woodwork, people coming out of the neighborhoods you may not even know existed. So again, it's a great opportunity for ministry. And Matthew, thank you for not only writing the book, but revising it and coming on Point of View today to talk about it.
2: I always appreciate the opportunity to talk to you, Kirby. Thank you so much.
1: Let me just mention as we go to the break here, a couple of resources that I might mention. First of all, my commentary today is called Case for America. It's based on this new book by Brett Baer, The Case for America. And as we get to this 250th anniversary of the nation, it is, I think, very incumbent upon us to know more about that. He takes you through kind of almost like a court case, if you will, in which he talks about the fact that he will first of all have an opening argument. Then he has a series of chapters, really five key points like testimony and before of a court. And then at the closing argument, he switches hats and then becomes part of the jury as he then renders a verdict, which of course is one that indeed the case for America is strong. But it's going to be strong only if we understand some of these key principles that he talks about in his book. So again, let me encourage you to go to the website pointofview.net. You'll of course see we also have the Restoring America's Godly Heritage. That's a way in which you can give to this ministry. And just before we wind down, since we have been talking about immigration, if you have not noticed the news, today President Donald Trump did sign what was called the Secure America Act. That is a $70 billion reconciliation bill that finally funds the rest of Homeland Security. That

0: receive their paycheck simply because you disagreed with the policies being implemented. You are the Congress. You can change those policies. And if you can't, this attempt to completely prevent funding is something that has really crippled the United States. So we will come back to some of that on Friday. But while we were talking about immigration, at least we finally completely funded the American government on June 9th, actually signed today on June 10th. It's been a long time coming. We'll be back with more right after this.
1: Who can you trust? Years ago, many of us could probably have provided a fairly long list, but today, well, today, it seems we almost can't trust anyone. Educators don't even know what a woman is anymore. Many so-called public servants have shown all they care about is themselves. The FBI has been accused of bias, law-breaking, betrayal, and journalism. It's largely corrupt, with no Clark Kent standing up for truth, justice, and the American way. 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
2: Our word for today comes from Ezekiel chapter 7, verse 19. They cast their silver into the streets, and their gold is like an unclean thing. Their silver and gold are not able to deliver them in the day of the wrath of the Lord. They cannot satisfy their hunger or fill their stomachs with it, for it was the stumbling block of their iniquity. The rod of God's judgment was falling upon Jerusalem, and nothing short of repentance could stop it. Not their military defenses, not their religion, and not their economy. This makes it abundantly clear that there was no economic remedy to this sin problem. It wasn't a matter of just spending more money or passing another debt-funded relief bill. Ultimately, to borrow and flip a phrase from Bill Clinton's 1992 presidential campaign, it's not the economy, stupid. God doesn't deal in the currency of man. He deals in the currency of heaven, which is righteousness and holiness, not nickels and dimes.
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3: For American Family News, I'm Robert Thornton. President Donald Trump signed a $70 billion immigration funding bill today, providing funding to ICE and Border Patrol for the next few years. DHS Secretary Mark Wayne Mullen said they are very excited and added many workers will now be paid for the first time since February. He told Fox he believes the legislation is great because Democrats will not be able to shut down the government.
4: Now we won't have the Democrats threatening to shut down Immigration Customs Enforcement, which is ICE, or shutting down our Customs and Border Protection, which is, you know, protects our borders. They can't do that anymore. They can't use that as a leverage against the American people and against President Trump.
3: The legislation includes $38 billion for ICE and $26 billion for Border Patrol until the end of President Trump's term. Today, the Justice Department said the FBI seized more than a dozen websites that officials say were part of a Chinese effort to target American workers who have access to classified or sensitive government

0: information. The 13 websites were purported to be affiliated with consulting companies that advertise job openings for current and former holders of security clearances, but officials said the companies were all fakes and the job postings were a sham. Additional so-called No Kings protests are set for President Trump's birthday celebrations, Fox's Michelle Plino reports.
1: Protesters are set to take to the streets as President Donald Trump celebrates his 80th birthday with a UFC cage fight on the South Lawn of the White House. The No Kings movement is planning a nationwide event June 14th and on screens across the country for Rise Up, Sing Out, a concert for the First Amendment, 7:30 Sunday in New York City. The 90-minute event is being hosted by the Committee for the First Amendment in partnership with No Kings and Indivisible. Organizers say the goal is to celebrate the freedoms guaranteed by the First Amendment.
0: A conservative activist and columnist says it is not surprising that only a tiny percentage of Democrats believe America is a special country. More from AFN's Chad Groney.
2: The nation's 250th birthday is just around the corner, but according to a new poll, fewer Americans, especially younger Americans, see their country as exceptional. According to the AP-NORC poll, only about one quarter of Americans say the U.S. stands above all other countries in the world, while 44% say it's one of the greatest countries in the world, along with some others. About 3 in 10 say there are better countries than the U.S., an increase from 19% in an AP-NORC poll conducted in June 2016. Perhaps not surprisingly, most Republicans, 57%, say the American dream still holds true, compared to about one quarter of independents and 17% of Democrats. Republicans are also much likelier than Democrats to see the U.S. as exceptional. About half of Republicans say the U.S. stands above all other countries in the world, compared to only 7% of Democrats. Robert Knight is a columnist for The Washington Times.
3: The poll shows that young people in particular aren't proud of their country anymore. It's not surprising that only 7% of Democrats believe the U.S. stands above all other countries in the world. They don't think America is particularly special.
2: Knight thinks it's because the left has done so much to bring America to its knees.
3: With unlimited immigration, millions of people who shouldn't be here, they have hammered away at the foundations of marriage and the moral order. They pushed homosexuality, transgenderism, higher taxes. They've done everything to bring America down, and they've conveyed support for this through the government schools. The major teachers' unions are controlled by Marxists.
0: Southern Baptists have been gathering in Orlando for this year's annual meeting and have elected Willie Rice to lead the denomination for 2026 and likely the next year as well. Rice is 62 and pastors Calvary Church, a large congregation in Clearwater, Florida. He told AFN the Southern Baptist Conference has been through a tough couple of years, but has rebounded nicely.
4: There have been some stresses in the last decade in SBC life that have created both the appearance and in some cases the reality that there were some things that weren't as grounded as they needed to be. There were concerns messengers had. And I think over the last couple of years that they've sent the message that, you know, the Southern Baptist Convention is not eroding.
0: That will do it for this version of the news. We invite you to find more news at AFM.net. I'm Robert Thornton.
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0: Frazier sing.
1: Second hour today, we have in studio with us Dr. Gary Frazier, a good friend of the ministry. You, of course, heard him many times. Going to talk about what's going on in the Middle East before we're done. We're also going to talk about the crisis in the church, and some of this all comes together in terms of prophecy. Gary Frazier is a good friend. Dr. Gary Frazier, of course, is the founder and president of Discovery Missions. We have all sorts of information about him, the website, his link, Facebook and X and much more. An individual has been to Israel more than almost anybody I know, has degrees of doctor degree, for example, from Liberty University, as well as a Doctor of Divinity from International Seminary. And we have all his bio and much more that you need to know about. So again, if you would like to know some of the topics we're going to be addressing, we will a bit later open up the phones. But Dr. Gary Frazier, just great to have you in studio.
2: Hey, Kirby, always a privilege and an honor to be with you.
1: One of the things we talked about on Monday, and I use this just to set up the fact that we'd be talking about some of these prophetic ideas, is that Michael Brown said, I'm not setting dates for the second coming. And he goes through, you know, 88 reasons why the rapture wasn't on 88 and Harold Camping and all that. Yeah. But he then at the end makes a statement. He says, but things are different today. And what he means, and this kind of moves into some things that we have talked about before, and that is he sees anti-Semitism developing in unprecedented ways. Now, we've always had anti-Semitism, but if you are going to, in the future, talk about the fact that there's going to be all the nations waging war against Jerusalem and the Jewish people, whether you look at Zechariah 12, whether you look at Ezekiel 38 and 39, in some respects, it does seem to me that we're seeing a level of anti-Semitism that I've never seen before. For, at least in my lifetime. What about you?
2: Well, I agree. First of all, I would simply say that because so many of our younger adults have bought into social justice mentality, there's been a real switch. When Israel became a nation again, the whole world rose up and said, hey, they have a right to their homeland. God gave it to them and so forth and so on. And so that was kind of the consensus for a number of years. But along in the last few number of, in the last many years, I should say, the Palestinian, quote, problem, which was engineered by the United Nations and others, and especially when Yasser Arafat came on the scene in the mid-60s. But what happened here is that the more social justice became the primary thinking of younger adults, they began to see Israel as the problem and the Palestinians as being those who are mistreated. Well, the end result of that has been over the last few years that's heightened the entire world with regard to anti-Semitism. But we also have to understand this. The Bible does teach that the closer we get to the coming of Jesus, the more the world will turn against anything that is of God. Mm-hmm. And Israel still, even though we know that Israel is not a religious nation, quote unquote, even though we know it's a secular nation and so forth, we know that today we know that many, in fact, I would say the overwhelming majority of young people in Israel are atheists because they have this mindset that, you know, if we were the chosen of God, then why would all these things happen to us? So they've turned away from God. Why would God let this happen?
1: Right.
2: Kind of mentality. So the closer we get to the coming of Jesus, the more and more and more of this kind of thing we see. And I'm telling you, it's unprecedented today. You know, what's amazing to me is, and it's not just the young people in the world, because Europe is much worse than America. We're bad enough. Mm-hmm. Europe is terrible. But also it's the corporate people who are jumping on the bandwagon with, you know, the turning against Israel, not having it, wanting anything to do with it, et cetera. And so, I mean, it's mind-boggling. So when we really think about it, we have to understand it is spiritual in nature, and it goes to the fact that we are involved in spiritual warfare. And believers today need to understand that we, and I get attacked on this on a regular basis, you know, you guys are Zionists. Well, yeah, we are, because the Bible teaches that there will be a return to quote-unquote Zion, and so we believe that. We believe Abraham in Genesis 12:3, God's word is still as true today as it was then. And so, yeah, we can accept the idea, but they label us that way in some type with a negative connotation. And yet here's this tiny country surrounded by 23 or so Muslim nations, And yet, think of where we would be if we didn't have Israel. Probably 75% of all the medical equipment you see in hospitals and doctor's offices are made in Israel. Think about all the things that they've, I mean, they've been a leader in the arts and medical and in business. I mean, it's unbelievable.
0: 25% of the Nobel Prizes.
2: Exactly. Yeah, so yeah. We'd be in a mess without the Jewish nation of Israel. But see, ignorance is bliss today. And the dumber you are, the smarter people think that you are.
0: Mm-hmm.
2: And it's sad.
1: You know, you mentioned Zionism for just a minute. On Monday, again, Gary Frazier, we had Victoria Churchill on, and she was documenting, as she had in one of the pieces, that we had an individual that made it into the runoff in a congressional race here in the state of Texas, wanting to put American Zionists, and then that would be Gary Frazier, mm-hmm. in internment camps.
2: Yeah.
1: Now, again, she's a wacko. Yeah. But the point is, she made it to the runoff, and these are individuals sometimes running for office that you seem to almost have lost common sense. And that almost seems to be prophetic as well, don't you think?
2: Well, I think so. But again, it goes back to this is a spiritual war. And Satan is alive and well. He's pushing the entire world to turn against Israel. Artificial intelligence, which you've done a number of excellent programs on, everything is getting primed
1: right.
2: for the church to be taken out of the world. The appearance of the Antichrist and so forth and so on. The world stage is really set. And I'll tell you this. You know, one of the scariest things that I can think of about artificial intelligence is that people accept what they're told without
1: yes.
2: questioning
1: mm-hmm.
2: the basis of it. And again, I want to go back to say this, and I hate to be so blunt, but we have the most historically and biblically illiterate generation I think we've ever had.
1: Mm-hmm.
2: It's mind-boggling. I mean, D-Day occurred just a few days ago, June 6, 1944, when we went into, the Normandy beaches and so forth. You know, I was talking to a few young people. Since they don't even know what that was.
1: No.
2: I said, you know, today's D-Day. What is that?
1: Yeah, they don't even know who we fought.
2: No.
1: We don't know why we have World War II. They don't know who fought in the American Revolution.
2: And, no, and I'll tell you, this sets up the world
1: yes.
2: for what Jesus prophesied in Matthew 24. You know, we've talked about this many times, but when he talked about there'll be wars and rumors of wars, all the things, but only all those things he mentioned once. But four times he said, watch out that no one deceives you.
1: Yeah.
2: And this culture and this generation is ripe for deception in so many different areas.
1: We're going to take a break, and when we come back, continue with Dr. Gary Frazier. A little bit later, we'll open up the phones in case you have some questions. But we're focusing on the Middle East. But pretty soon we're going to talk about, shouldn't the church be able to counter that? Well, not if the church is weak. So this is going to put together two different lectures and messages he gives. And you'll have to pay attention because we're going to go through all of it fairly quickly. Come back, though. We do want to talk a few other things because I've posted a couple of pieces here from National Review and Wall Street Journal. Israel isn't the problem, and the fight right now between Benjamin Netanyahu and Donald Trump. Who saw that coming? We'll be right back.

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1: You know, as we celebrate 250 years of America, there is a need to make the case once again for this country. One book that I found both helpful and interesting is The Case for America, An Argument on Behalf of Our Nation, written by Brett Baer of Fox News. It is structured as a court case. He begins with an opening argument, then five chapters of testimony, followed by a closing argument and a verdict. His opening question is one that I've often heard. Why do we date America from July 4th, 1776? We could use the day of the Battle of Lexington and Concord, April 19, 1775, or the day the Constitution was ratified, June 21st, 1788. We chose the signing of the Declaration of Independence as our founding moment because the Declaration was the first time we announced ourselves as the United States of America. In his chapters on testimony, he focuses on five key points. America chose unity despite dissent. America is a beacon of freedom. America has a gift of resilience. America is a land of opportunity, and America strives to be a civic ideal. Each of those chapters would have been seen as self-evident, but have become controversial in our day. His closing argument is the American Dream 2026, and willingly admits that the dream has been battered. That is why we need to make the case for America. When it comes to the verdict, Brett Baer switches hats and then sits among the jurors to render a verdict. His conclusion? The case for America is strong. I would agree and believe we need more books, booklets, programs, and speeches that make the case for America. I'm Kirby Anderson, and that's my point of view.
2: Go deeper on topics like you just heard by visiting pointofview.net. That's pointofview.net.

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1: Back once again, we're talking about the Middle East for a little bit, and then we're going to move on to some other topics because so many things we can talk about with Dr. Gary Fraser. But two of the articles we posted, one on Israel Isn't the Problem from National Review, Israel Fights with Trump While Trump Talks from the Wall Street Journal. I just wanted to give you a few because some people have been asking, Gary, what is going on? On the one hand, we certainly appreciate the fact that this president has put together the Abraham Accords, which may eventually become the Abraham Alliance. We're seeing more and more countries that might actually support the nation of Israel. But on the other hand, who would have predicted just even a few days ago, much less weeks ago, that the president would have chewed out the prime minister of Israel? And I think some of that gets down to the fact that we are over here in this country and maybe don't have an appreciation for what it would be like if you have, for example, some of our listeners are in states that border Mexico. And imagine if there were rockets coming over the border from Mexico. Some of our listeners are on states that border Canada. Imagine if Canada was shooting into here. If you're in northern Israel, and I've been there many times, and you've been there more than anybody I know, you see how close you are to Lebanon and how dangerous Hezbollah is. And I think we need to come back to maybe having you educate us for a few minutes about what radical Islam is all about.
2: Well, first of all, and it was shocking to, I think, all of us who have who understand Israel's right to exist in the land that God gave them, that Trump would, President Trump would react as he did toward Benjamin Netanyahu. The thing that always has amazed me through over the years is that Israel is a sovereign nation, and yet almost every European nation thinks that they have a right to somehow dictate what the Jewish people would do. And yet, on the other hand, not a one of them are sitting there running into a bomb shelter several times throughout the night. And if they were to understand that, they would realize that this is a whole different scenario, that these people in Israel have been dealing with something that the Europeans haven't dealt with since World War II. But having said all that, it concerns me greatly that our president, who I have supported, okay, and the bottom line is that I cannot believe that he still today does not grasp, in my humble but accurate opinion, that he does not grasp what this thing with the Iranians are all about. First of all, Iran, and it doesn't need to be stated, but I'm going to restate it. They are the world sponsor of terrorism. So they fund Hezbollah. The president of Lebanon said this week, on I think it was Monday, he said Hezbollah has established a country within a country. They said this is not our fight. We don't want to support Iran. We don't want, they may hate Israel, but that's not our position. We want to have a prosperous a place of peace and safety for our own population. And so he's expressing frustration. But as we watch what's happening with these negotiations, it concerns me greatly because I still don't know that the president grasps, and I hate to say this, what really drives the Iranians. They don't care about human rights. They don't care about survival, except for the top IRGC guys, you know, whatever. They don't care if all the Iranian people get wiped out. They could care less. They're on a mission. It's a religious mission. And we've all said this so many times. There's no political solution to religious problem. And the bottom line is Jared Kushner and Steve Witkoff are over here with the Qataris, and they're talking to, and they're trying. This is not a real estate transaction.
1: Yes.
2: This is not, common sense does not have a place in this conversation. There's only one thing the Iranian leadership understands, and that is power. It is force. And so I don't know when the president talks about a deal. Let me just tell you, there is going to be no deal. Mm-hmm. And if it is a deal, it's a farce. And so I know it sounds terrible for someone to say, well, the only way to take care of this is just to wipe them out. But let me be blunt. The only way to take care of this is to wipe them out. I mean, that's it. Now, people say, well, how in the world can you be a Christian and say this? Listen, it grieves us for what's happening in Iran. And we're grateful, by the way, that there's a great revival taking place in Iran because people are looking up because they have nowhere else to look but up. Mm-hmm. And so there is a powerful movement taking place. But the bottom line in this whole scenario is that these people are never going to give up. And their goal is bringing about a worldwide catastrophic event that will bring in their quote unquote, their Mahdi. Now let's talk about intelligence for a moment. They believe that the 12th descendant of Muhammad disappeared in 941 AD and that he's been living in a well. Yeah, it's hard to believe, about 40 miles outside Tehran, and that he will come back, but only when they bring about a worldwide catastrophe will that allow their quote-unquote imam to return. Well, first of all, the intelligence factor there is just null and void. That's the first thing. But the second thing is this. They actually believe this, and that's what's frightening. So if they believe it, that would be the same as me telling you, Kirby, listen, I know that you've done research. You've very carefully studied the life, burial, the life, death, burial, resurrection of Jesus. You know that he appeared to his apostles. You know, 500 people saw him at one time. You know the disciples watched him ascend. But I want to tell you, I need you to not believe that any longer. I need you to change your position. That's not, you would never do that. You say, how would I? How can I? Well, that's exactly what the leadership of Iran is saying. They are not going to change. Now, that being the case, then President Trump has to then reevaluate everything that we're doing there to decide how you handle that kind of a situation. And I frankly don't think there's a good option. I'm sorry. I'm not the negotiator that he is, but I don't think there's a good answer to that.
1: And again, that's why you keep getting frustrated with this idea that, well, maybe if we have a ceasefire, we'll open up the Strait of Hormuz. And it just doesn't look like it's opening up. And there are now reports saying that some of those batteries they've taken out, they've been able to refurbish them. And if you think we have an oil crisis right now and an oil shock right now, just imagine what the future is going to bring.
2: Well, no doubt about that. And here's the question I would ask. Where are the Europeans?
1: Yes.
2: I mean, why are we always doing this alone? and so the bottom line here is, but even if we have to go it alone, we need to put a stop to that. We need to be in control of the Strait of Hormuz. And now the Houthis are firing, as you know, in the Red Sea area as well. And this is another dangerous scenario because there's a lot of goods and services that travel through that area as well. So look, the world is in a state of chaos, is it not?
1: Yes, it is.
2: I mean, listen to James Tallarico, who's running here in Texas for a Senate seat. I mean, this man is the stark raving mad lunatic. I mean, he says that Gabriel gave Mary an option as to whether or not Jesus would be born. She could abort him and so forth. I mean, open borders. I mean, this guy's nuts. And yet, I just saw a sign yesterday driving the street, Tallarico for Texas. Seriously? I mean, I'm thinking, I don't know who lives there, but I sure want to avoid that house. But this morning, oddly enough, I was reading an article about a certain lady who was in the military, and she decided she was going to drop out of going to church because she can't stand being around the Trump supporters. And here's the thing that I think that people are missing. It's not just that we're in love with Donald Trump. We love the policies that Donald Trump has brought about because they are better for Americans than any president we've had in that I can go back a long, long time ago, okay? So the bottom line is it's the policies that President Trump has brought to the forefront, putting America first, the MAHA, the Make America Healthy Again, idea. There's so many good things that he's done. But this idea of eternal peace, somehow he's got to get past that. And again, it's just my two cents worth.
1: Well, we're going to take a break, but when we come back, I'm going to not necessarily change topics, but it will seem like it because we're going to talk about the church in crisis, because one of the questions I got when I was speaking in front of the Rotary Club the other day in Dallas, after we talked about Islam, is they said, well, how would we counter it? And I said, well, somebody was saying, well, will secular humanism counter Islam in the Middle East or even in Europe? I said, you know the answer to that. Mm-hmm. The only thing that might counter it is a strong church against a strong strong Islam, but how are we doing inside the church? And I've heard Dr. Gary Fraser recently talk about the crisis inside the church. So if we're going to have a strong church, if we're going to stand true and we're going to have discernment, which he was just talking about a minute ago, I think you will be shocked at some of the examples he uses, because not only has he traveled to Israel, perhaps more than anybody I know, because he speaks in different churches almost every week, he, in a sense, has been engaged in this focus group. And his analysis of where the church is going, I think, will be disturbing to you as well. And that has a prophetic significance. So let's take a break. If you find yourself saying, well, I'd really like to know a little bit more about Dr. Gary Fraser, click on the button there. The first one, of course, will take you to his website. The second one will take you to his Facebook page. The third will take you to his X-File. We also have a profile, a place where you can follow him, read more about it, and read some of his articles, all available at our website, pointofview.net. We come back, church in crisis. What's going on? We'll talk about that right after this.
3: Will the American experiment endure? 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

0: 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And now, here again is Kirby Anderson.
1: Dr. Gary Frazier in studio with us today, and I thought we would change topics, but in some respects it all fits together, because if you understand prophecy, there's going to be a time in which Christians want their ears tickled. And in some respects, I saw you do a presentation recently, which if you go to your website, I'm sure the people, if they'd like to get the PowerPoint and look at the slides, can recognize that we're going to go through this fairly quickly, but you might even schedule Dr. Gary Frazier come and speak in your church. But one of the other things that you do is, in addition to going to Israel all the time, is you go into a lot of churches, and over time you have noticed this slide, this very concerning slide of what's happening in the churches. Can you kind of give us an overview?
2: Yeah, Kirby, that's so true. You know, I have a different vantage point than most Christians who sit in the pew of the same church week after week after week, and also pastors who pastor that church, and they're not out into the weeds, if I may say it that way. They don't really see what's going on a lot of other places. They may read and so forth, but today's a vastly different world in the Christian community than I've ever seen before. And let me just say that it's primarily noticeable to me in a very stark way in four primary areas. The first one is that we have a crisis in the pulpit. And let me explain what I mean by that. Today, we have pastors of churches, and it's varying sizes, but it really is systemic with the huge mega churches. These guys have forgotten that Mark 10:45, Jesus said, "I did not come to serve, to be served, but to serve."
1: Right.
2: These guys have forgotten that. They want to be treated like rock stars. And because of my Holy Land ministry through the years, I've worked with hundreds and hundreds of pastors of all sizes. And so I want to say that the great majority of pastors are good and godly men who have a call in their life from God. They're trying to be pleasing to the Lord and serve their congregations and so forth. But today we're seeing some new developments that are really pretty earth-shattering as far as I'm concerned. For example, I'll give you a couple of illustrations. One pastor of a mega church that had a number of different campuses, all right? And so we happened to be together in Israel. And he was doing a teaching, and when he finished the teaching, he walked over and was standing by where I was. And so we were just kind of standing there watching the people and so forth. And a man on the trip walked up to him and he said, "I just want you to know that I agree with everything you said." Well, golly, bum, this pastor went ballistic. And screamed at this guy, "You think I care if you agree with me? I don't care what you think about." And anyway, I kind of moved away from this guy because I was thinking the guy was going to probably punch him in the face, which is probably maybe what I would have done had he talked to me. But the guy just put his head down, turned and walked away. And I said, "Is that guy a member of your church?" "Yeah, well, yeah, he is. But would Jesus have responded to any person like that?" And the answer to that is absolutely not.
1: Right.
2: So anyway,
1: and you've had some that wanted limousines in Israel.
2: Oh, yeah. And so there was another one that said he wanted to be sure that he wanted to take a small group to Israel to film some footage for Easter. And his associates kept telling me over and over again, he has to have a limo, he has to have a suite. I said, "Listen, I understand that, but the limo, I don't get that." Anyway, he arrived there, got real upset because in Israel, they don't have the stretch limos like we have here in America. But he had a Mercedes van, which they call limos and so forth. But anyway, that wasn't good enough for him. But the real kicker was when they got to the hotel in Jerusalem, he had one of his staff people go in, and the staff person said, "Pastor so-and-so is going to be coming through the doors in just a moment. Do not speak to him unless he speaks to you." So anyway, but we've got this rock star mentality.
1: Yes, we do.
2: It's more in depth than we think it is.
1: Mm-hmm.
2: As a former pastor, and as a shepherd of a flock, I didn't know everybody in my flock, but I did make it my goal to speak to as many people as I possibly could. Today, pastors have their guard. They come out when the time comes, they go to the pulpit, and then the person comes and escorts them off, and they don't ever seem to have any contact with the sheep. How can a shepherd know the condition of his flock if he doesn't know anything about his sheep? And the worst part is, what if he doesn't care about what the sheep are like? So we have a problem in the pulpit, and it is a crisis situation, and I only see it getting worse, by the way. But secondly, we have a crisis in the pew, and I'll tell you why. Because they couldn't have the preacher couldn't have a rock star mentality if the people in the pew didn't permit it.
1: Yes,
2: we have become so dumbed down in our understanding of biblical doctrine. You know, Dr. Adrian Rogers, pastor of Bellevue Baptist in Memphis for many years, who's now in heaven with the Lord. I love a quote that he talked about. He said, he asked one time, this little boy said, "Son, do you know what doctrine is?" And the little boy said, "Yes, sir, that's something you give sick folk." And Adrian Rogers said, "You're exactly right. And we got a bunch of sick folk, and they need doctrine." The problem today is a guy can stand in the pulpit and say things that are not even biblical, and the people in the pew don't know the difference. And that's really a scary thing, because the bottom line is we just kind of want to go into a church and sit down and have and listen to a sermon and assume that everything that we're being told is true. Vody Bachum, one of the great pastors, another great ministry of God who's gone into heaven now, said, if we don't know Bible doctrine, then we're ripe for deception. And that is so, so true. And having said all that, so we've got a crisis in the pew as well. And each of us as individual believers have a responsibility. Study the word of God to show yourself approved unto God, a workman that needeth not be ashamed, rightly dividing the word of truth. That's our challenge, and that's our job as individuals. We can be blessed by our pastor or a teacher, but the bottom line is it is up to us individually to not only study the word of God, but to apply it properly and understanding the context of it and so forth, and to be obedient to it. That said, we also have a crisis in purpose, because here's the deal. Churches were never intended to be an entertainment venue. We've lost our purpose. People love to come to church and hear the great music. Listen, I love wonderful music. But so much music today is all about me-centered. Everything is about me. It's me worshiping and so forth. And I'm not sure it's real worship as much as they claim, as people claim it is. But here's the deal. People go to church and they get entertained. Listen, if you go to a church service and the pastor delivers a message that the Holy Spirit of God has burned in his heart, and I will tell you, two things will happen. There will be repentance take place, and there'll be lives that'll be changed. And instead of this hoopla that we seem to have, you know, and I'm not trying to be ugly here, but I do get a little tired of singing seven words 11 times, you know. the hymns, I know people don't like them, but I've got to tell you, there's great theology in the hymns. And I will tell you, the church that you and I attend, I tell you, they do hymns majestically when they do them. And so forth. But we also have another problem, and that is a crisis in the purse. Because you see, the stats have been for years that 20% of the people give 80% of the money. According to the new surveys, it's 5% of the people giving 95% of the money.
1: Wow.
2: And what that says to us is this, that younger adults and families, they are up to their neck in debt. Bigger house, the car, the boat, all those kinds of things. And the fact of the matter is they're not able to participate really in giving. And they need to understand that giving is a form of worship. And I'm not talking about the tithe quote. I'm talking about being obedient to give according to the word of God. And that is a grave concern to me, because think about where we're going to be in just a few years with
1: that's
2: a generation
1: right.
2: that sold themselves
1: the numbers.
2: Into
1: yes.
2: debt.
1: Yes.
2: I mean, it's just a matter of math. And so many of these churches are not going to survive. They will not be able to sustain themselves. Because you know why? The older adults who were taught to give are dying. Nobody's taking their place.
1: Yes. Well, I think, again, we've talked about the crisis in the pulpit and in the pews and in the purpose and even in the purse because of the giving. And so we're going to take a break, come back and get into a couple other applications. But if nothing else, a lot of that matches with one of the booklets we've done on the next generation. Mm-hmm. Of course, we have a next generation roundtable. And I think there are some very definite marching orders for those of you that are teachers, Sunday school teachers, small group leaders, pastors, and others. So let's take a break. If you'd like to join the conversation, 1-800-351-1212, or maybe just sit back and take some notes, because we very quickly went through a presentation that I know you give almost in twice as much time. So if you find yourself saying, well, I'd like to know more about Gary Fraser, click on that first button. That'll take you to him and all sorts of others. Or you can just type in GaryFraser.com. You'll find it there as well. And we have all sorts of links. But I just think it was important that as we've been talking about some of these prophetic ideas, whether we look in the Middle East, which is thousands of miles away, or just in our own backyard, it's important for us to recognize how key it is for us to actually study the Word of God. Hopefully it also support ministries like this one and others that actually teach the Word of God and expose you to how to think biblically about every area of life and how to exercise discernment in an age of deception. So let's take a break. We'll come back with more right after these important messages.

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1: Back for a few more minutes, Dr. Gary Fraser in studio. And one of the individuals we have on the program and have had on the program for many years is George Barna. And if nothing else, the work that he's been doing over the years has shown us the slide in terms of the pew. But the most recent one shows us a slide in terms of the pulpit. And I think that is, an illustration of if indeed it's misty in the pulpit, it's going to be foggy in the pews. And absolutely, if you don't have proper doctrine out of the pulpit, you're not going to expect proper doctrine in the pews.
2: Fair? Yeah, and you and I were talking at the break, Kirby, about how some of George's more recent survey, like 22% of self-identified evangelical pastors have said they believe that salvation is in Jesus, but we have to work to maintain our salvation. The problem is this: either Jesus paid it all or he did not. And that's really just the question. I mean, did he really on the cross? He uttered, "Tetelestai," I no further demand ever to be made upon this account. Did he either pay it all by the shed blood of the Lamb of God, or is it just a partial payment? What's the deal here? Yes, we do work, but we do good works because of the love for Christ in our heart and life. It has nothing to do with maintaining our salvation, because we're either born into the family of God or we're not. And that's just all there is to it. I mean, it's just that profound, and it's just that simple, you know. And so it concerns me greatly about that. But nevertheless, moving right along.
1: Yeah, well, and there's another part of that, and that is discernment, because there is certainly warning in Scripture that there will be a strong delusion. There's certainly a concern about the fact that will the return of Christ find faith? And there's the narrow gate. There's just a lot of things to suggest that not everybody going to church is necessarily saved.
2: Well, right? The truth of the matter is that, as you know, Billy Graham said, the majority of people sitting in the pews on Sunday have never been truly born again.
1: And
2: I think the reason for that is very clear. When you meet Christ, as every experience in Scripture that's given to us in the Word of God, the people, when you met, they met him, they went away changed. If there's not a change in a person's life, then something's wrong. And today we have various concepts of well, who people may think Jesus is. Well, the Word of God is very clear who Jesus is. But unfortunately, they're not paying much attention to that, because, you know, like we mentioned just a moment ago, Josh Howerton at a local church out in here, where you're talking about the pride issue, where they're painting the steps and the pride flag and so forth. And of course, we're right in the middle of Pride Month. How ridiculous is this? You know, and yet it is what it is.
1: Let's, if we can, maybe give some people some guidance about how to choose the right church, how to choose the right ministries to support and the rest, because it does seem to me that, as you pointed out, if you're biblically illiterate, you really need to get back to the Scriptures, and you need to see some very foundational issues and need to ask some good questions, don't you?
2: Well, we do. One of the things that people today have forgotten is that they have every right to go to a pastor and say, "I'm considering coming to your church, and I want to have a conversation with you. I want to know what you believe." Now, I looked on your website, and there's a little drop-down menu on most of them that says what we believe, et cetera, or our beliefs, whatever the case may be. But the fact is, do you really believe these things? Because, you know, a pastor who ordained me to the ministry many years ago, one of my dear friends who I love, Dr. J. Frank Davis, who's in heaven now, he used to say, "You'll never know a liberal by what they say. It's by what they won't say." And one of the things that people need to do is, when they're sitting in the pew, they need to begin to think about, have I heard anything about hell in the last, you know? I had a guy approach me one time. He said, "I don't want to go to one of these churches where there's any hellfire and brimstone being preached." And I said, "Man, I don't know where you're going to church, but I hadn't heard any of that in a long time," which is why I wrote a book called Hell Is For Real.
1: I knew you did.
2: Because it is. And the bottom line is, though, the truth of the matter is, a lot of churches, you never hear, everything you hear pretty much is about how to live a victorious life, how to get your best life yet to come. It's all about you. And the bottom line, it ought to be all about him.
1: Mm-hmm. Well, again, and you may not hear much about sin either.
2: Exactly.
1: And that because if indeed you don't get people lost, they're not going to be saved. And it seems to me that sometimes, I know you've just preached on things like the Ten Commandments, because there are so many people that just say, "Well, I'm better than the person next door, better than the person down the street. Certainly, I've never gone to prison, and I've never murdered anybody, so I must be in good shape."
2: Well, and you know, Chuck Colson, in his personal testimony, talked about how here he was, the youngest guy in the White House, power in his hands. But he went to dinner with a friend of his and that he hadn't seen for a number of years. And he realized something was very different about him. And so he asked him, what's different about you? And the guy told him, I have committed my life to Jesus Christ, and here is why, blah, blah, blah. When the dinner was over, Coulson said he sat down in his car, and he began to think about what this man said. And finally, through his own tears, he cried out to God, God, I am a sinner. I've broken your laws. Forgive me, et cetera. And today, you know, we have people who walk the aisle who pray a little prayer, then you never see them again. They don't even follow the Lord in believers' baptism. So what kind of commitment is that? How is that life changing when no discipleship takes place? And it's not because sometimes it's because the churches don't follow, but a lot of churches do follow up, and people just, you know, well, they made the decision, quote unquote, emotional or whatever the case might have been, but there's no real conviction of sin and turning from it.
1: And it does seem to me that we keep hearing people talk about revival. And a while back, we even put out a particular Outlook magazine on messages of revival. Mm-hmm. We weren't saying that we're in it because there's a lot of question about that. Yeah, but even if we went through revival, we need more than revival. We need reformation. We need to have individuals not have an emotional experience walking forward, holding up holy hands in mm-hmm. a stadium or whatever. They need to grow in their Christian faith. And that's certainly something you've been talking about for many years.
2: Well, there has to be a commitment on their part. I mean, they have to truly, genuinely commit themselves wholly to Jesus Christ and to the authority of the Word of God. This book, the Bible, is the authoritative guide for every, it deals with every issue that we could ever possibly have. And yet, again, people don't read it. They don't know. They're just out there wandering around calling themselves Christians.
1: Well, just before I run out of time, I want people to be able to contact you because they might want to have you come and speak on, of course, prophecy, as you do so often, speak on the crisis in the church, maybe just even ask a question. And we have a link to your website, but talk about what's available, because I want people to take advantage of some things we've only talked about in 1 hour, but you've got a lot more than 1 hour worth of material.
2: Well, here's one of the things that we do. You know, not only do I travel and speak in churches, but I do a weekly Bible study. I teach through books of the Bible. Mm-hmm. Because I believe that's how people learn best, and I did that through the years as a pastor. But right now I'm engaged in teaching through the book of Romans, for example. But I've done, and all this stuff, everything I do, PowerPoint presentations, all of that is on YouTube. All they have to do is put my name in the search box on YouTube, and they'll get hundreds. I have probably 200 and something videos, teaching videos up there, whatever. But if they go to my website, GaryFraser.com, I also have things I've written articles about various things. We have an article in there, how to pray for your lost loved ones. I mean, just like you, I've written a lot of things, not nearly like what you've written. You are prolific. I'm just humming along back here in the background. But I got to tell you, there are some things out there, and we try to give everything away for free. One of the things that I love for people to get is I have a prophetic timeline.
1: Yes, and that's very helpful.
2: And that's good. And not only do I have the events that are coming, but also the scriptures, so that they know this is what the Bible says about that, so that it's not just my imagination. Because we hear so much confusion about the people who don't believe there's going to be a rapture. They think the church is going through the tribulation. All of that confusion is unnecessary if they

0: to this newly revamped Point of View website. And most importantly, want to thank Megan and Steve. And we'll see you back here tomorrow, right here on Point of View.
1: Have you ever met a child you knew would do great things? They displayed remarkable imagination, understanding, and a zest for learning. Now imagine someone takes that child and instead of fostering their potential with a real education, they feed them nothing but lies. You know, that scenario isn't so far from reality. From a young age, Americans are fed a consistent stream of distorted facts, from the secular indoctrination they receive in many public schools, to the biases presented as fact in many colleges and universities, to the barrage of misinformation from the mainstream media, and the lack of moral grounding in our society. 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
1: And now here's National Right to Life President Carol Tobias with today's pro-life perspective.
2: Canada has become the Wild West for assisted suicide. One Dr. James McLean was asked to help end a patient's life. After going through the assisted suicide regimen and being pronounced dead, the patient woke up. One of the drugs that was supposed to be used to paralyze the man's muscles to stop his breathing was missing, so McLean used an anesthetic instead. McLean returned to the patient's home, giving him the additional medicines required, and shortly thereafter pronounced his patient dead for the second time. This doctor also conducted an assessment of a patient outside a donut shop, drove the man to a facility where human cadavers are prepared for funerals, and injected him with the lethal drugs. McLean has been placed under supervision for repeated failures to adhere to protocols and procedures. How has life become so insignificant?
1: This has been Pro-Life Perspective from National Right to Life at nrlc.org.
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3: For American Family News, I'm Robert Thornton. Southern Baptist Convention messengers meeting in Orlando voted today in favor of a proposed amendment to the SBC Constitution that will strengthen the denomination's ban on women serving as pastors, overseers, and elders. This according to the Christian Post. A similar proposal failed just a year ago. The measure, sponsored by Southern Baptist Theological President Albert Moeller, Jr., known as the Truth and Unity Amendment, passed by a vote of about 6,000 to 2,000. That's a support level of about 75%, easily surpassing the two-thirds majority required for changes to the Constitution. You can see more on this at AFN.net. President Donald Trump revealed an operation to ship oil through the Strait of Hormuz. Here's Fox's Jared Halper.
4: The president says last month he directed the U.S. military to execute a secret mission to support oil tankers and commercial ships through the Strait of Hormuz, allowing more than 100 million barrels of oil to pass through the contested waterway and hit the open market.
5: We took out the other night 22 ships late at night with no lights because they don't have any radar because we blasted it.
4: U.S. gas prices have spiked during the Iran war, but the president says he expects those prices to return to pre-war levels once the conflict ends.
3: Fox reports a pro-life student activist was caught in the center of an Antifa mob outside of a Turning Point USA summit in San Antonio, Texas. Lydia Taylor Davis of Students for Life says the group was harassing women, and things got chaotic when she went to